0: Next on C-SPAN Radio, Cindy Cohn, author of the book Privacy Defender, My 30-Year Fight Against Digital Surveillance. She's also the co-host of the popular How to Fix the Internet podcast. She discussed her book late March at the Harvard Bookstore, joined by Harvard Law Professor Jonathan Zittrain.
1: I think it's on now.
2: Yes. Now it's on.
1: Thank you so much.
2: Cindy, it's great to see you. Welcome everybody at the Harvard Bookstore. Welcome to C-SPAN Book TV, who are joining us online, although you don't get the wonderful aroma of freshly harvested books unless you've bought the cologne. I don't know. But thank you all for turning out for this, and congratulations, Cindy, on this work and on all of the work represented within this work that you did. And would love to start just by understanding a little bit about where you came from and how you grew up, a lot of which is in the book.
1: I know.
2: For somebody who's really into privacy, you're definitely into sharing.
1: I'm kind of questioning my choices, I admit. Yeah. Like, I felt like I wanted to write this first person because that's who I am. There's people who are professors who do amazing work on privacy. There's journalists who can tell us all the scary things. I've had a different path. I'm what some lawyers might call a mere practitioner. I'm somebody who
2: you're just a country lawyer.
1: Exactly. Well, no, but I mean, there is a thing, right? And I live this. We did these things. And so I wanted to kind of see it. I thought it would be interesting to take people along the ride, right? And let you ride along with me as we got to do some pretty amazing things. But once you get into the first person, you know, people start asking you, well, how did you decide to be this person? What drove you? What is your motivation? And so I ended up having to do kind of this little, this look back in my life and try to figure out, like, how did I become the person who might do this? And, so that ended up with me in some ways, the writing of it led me to talk a lot more about myself. And then some really interesting thing happened as a direct result of the work, and I felt like I had to put those in. I wanted to give a full picture of what it's like to do this work, because ultimately, as I kind of say at the beginning and the end of the book, I'm trying to recruit you. And part of that is, like, taking you along and letting you know what it's like to actually do this kind of work. Yeah. I got to read a couple of those books when I was in law school, and they inspired me, so yeah. I thought, I'll do the same.
2: EFF is kind of a Scientology of digital rights. And T-shirt
1: in what
2: logo.
1: Way?
2: Well, and that it's trying to recruit as well as inform.
1: Ah, okay. Yes. I was going to say, because they're a big litigant online. Right?
2: Yeah, no,
1: they're kind of one. And I was like, we do that too, I guess, in that way as well. We brought as many cases as the Church of Scientology. Except they're trying to squash speech usually, and we're trying to lift it back up.
2: Yeah. And you and I have been at this, I guess, a little bit contemporaneously now for 30 years.
1: Yep.
2: There was a New York Times story, The Law Where There Is No Land.
1: Yes.
2: With an extremely awkward photo of us.
1: Of all of us,
2: yes.
1: Yeah.
2: Yes, you, yeah. Me, and Larry Lessig.
1: And Charles Nesson. And yeah, Charlie it was Nesson. Me and yeah. The three Harvard boys.
2: Yeah. Another title for the book.
1: There you go.
2: Do you want to share just one or two highlights or milestones that did bring you to something like EFF? And what was it, for those maybe who are not wearing the paraphernalia, which is at least a couple of you, how would you encapsulate the ethos of EFF over three decades?
1: Yeah, we start from this basic idea that when you go online, your right should go with you. And EFF was founded by three people who were involved in the internet in, 1989, 1990. So this is before the World Wide Web. And they were beginning to think about what it would look like when the rest of us got some of what they were getting to have in terms of being able to collaborate across distance, have communities, kind of that were virtual rather than in real life. Things that seem like mundane today were pretty fabulous. And so they were starting to think about what this would look like. And I kind of fell in with them pretty randomly. Like, they showed up at a party in my house, and one of them did, John Gilmore, who's one of the founders of EFF. But I thought it was fascinating too, and I think that the things that drew me in was this idea that we were we were going to get to look forward. We were going to get to think about what the law ought to be. A lot of law, you know, if you learn law, is precedent, is looking backwards. And this was a place in the law where we were by definition having to, you know, think about precedent but apply it in very new contexts. And that seemed very exciting to me. And I also think that they were right that, like, there needed to be some organization or people who stood up for ordinary users and rights in this new world, because every time there's been a major technological shift, there are usually forces that want to use that shift as an excuse to reduce people's rights. And so I thought it was very exciting. I also, you know, I was a fan of the Grateful Dead, and one of the other founders was a lyricist of the Grateful Dead. And in some ways that made me think that I could fit in, even though I was an English major and not technical at all.
2: Although neither was he. You did at least one computer science course.
1: I did.
2: And then were kind of bullied out of it.
1: Yeah, a little bit. I mean, there's a gendered story there, right? I feel very old school. I programmed on punch cards in high school, so that, like, gives me OG cred. But yeah, in college, I took a couple of intro to computer science courses. I really liked it. I loved the way of thinking. And I had a friend who was, you know, these were weed out courses, right? Where you, if you didn't do very well, you didn't make it to the next one. And I had a friend who was really struggling, and he said, well, if this isn't what you really want to do, you shouldn't take a spot from somebody who does.
2: Get out of the way for somebody more mediocre.
1: Yeah, well, I mean, I think that there's a way in which that conversation happens. And again, I think it's a little gendered. I think that the idea that I thought that, well, if I wasn't really committed to it and wasn't really good at it, I shouldn't do it. Mm. Now, I'm very happy with my English degree. Don't get me wrong. But yeah, I do think there was another path there at one point in time that could have, had the table been set differently, I might have gone that direction.
2: Mm. You cut your teeth on some early cases that weren't digital rights oriented. I don't know if you want to say anything about them, maybe Bowoto versus Chevron or...
1: Yeah. Well, I went out of law school thinking I wanted to do international human rights. I actually did a fellowship at the Center for Human Rights in Geneva, and was working on, you know, kind of those kinds of things. And through that network of people that I met, I got asked to represent some villagers in the Niger Delta who had been attacked by soldiers who were armed by Chevron for having the audacity to protest the loss of their homelands. And that was a case that took very, very many years. And we really saw the digital revolution. You know, I used to wake up in the middle of the night and try to get one of the three lines through to Nigeria so I could call and talk to my clients, all the way through to them texting me night and day and getting flagged as spam because Nigerians. That case kind of set me up for the idea that, you know, it was a good thing, an important thing, and a really fun thing to go up against big power and try to push back on it on behalf of people with less power.
0: Cindy Cohn, her book, Privacy Defender, joined in conversation by Harvard University law professor Jonathan Zittrain.
2: It is interesting to see the word fun applied to that, but you do seem to take a certain joy in litigation and combat, and I got to say, for me, should I be arrested or pulled aside and I get my one phone call, I think it would still be to you.
1: You can totally call me. I have friends who have write my number on their arm and call me when they're going through customs. You know some of them. I think there is something, somebody once called EFF the joyful warriors for justice. And I just always love that. I just think that the good guys have more fun. And, you know, I'm of the, if I can't dance, I don't want to be part of your revolution school of change. And I've always thought it was fun to take on the bad guys. I mean, it's more fun when you win. Like, don't get me wrong. It's not about the friends we made along the way. I'm very interested in winning. But sometimes you also do get the friends along the way and you might as well enjoy them.
2: Well, and you do say in the book that winning is not a constant through line of your work, that in fact you're losing most of the time.
1: Yeah, well, or losing partially. Like we chip away at most of the things that we do, right? And we have to look back and see, you know, kind of what the edifice looks like as a result.

0: for us?
1: So I'm a young lawyer, and I have met these guys at a party, and one of them, and I started dating not John, but another person who was at that party, and so I've gotten to be friends with all of these hackers, and I use the term hacker in the traditional positive meaning. You know, a hacker is somebody who chips away at a hard problem, right, bit by bit. And I know that it has taken on another valence, but I want to claim it back. So I hung out with a bunch of these hackers, and one day one of them called me. His name was John Gilmore, and he said, I've got this math PhD student, and he wants to publish a computer program online. And if he does, he'll go to jail as an arms dealer. And I said, well, what does it do? Does it blow things up? And he said, no, it keeps things secret. And I said, well, that sounds like a First Amendment problem. And he said, me too. Will you take the case? And I did. And so we were able to bring this case. The guy's name is Daniel Bernstein. He's still a very well-known cryptographer. He had written a little piece of computer code, that wasn't like earth-shattering, but was strong encryption. And if you want to know the technical details, I can tell you. But, and we challenged at the time the government had a list of things, it still does, that you cannot export from the United States without a license.
0: The munitions list.
1: The U.S. munitions list. And on this is surface-to-air missiles and tanks and rocket launchers and software with the capability of maintaining secrecy. And we launched a First Amendment challenge against the encryption part of the regulation, saying that having to ask for a license before you publish computer code was a prior restraint on speech under the free speech doctrine, which is the doctrine that applies when you have to go ask the government for a license before you speak. And it doesn't mean that it can be okay, but you have to meet very, very high standards if you're going to do that. You have to make decisions quickly. They have to be very clear. Who has the burden of proof? All sorts of really strict rules so that you're not at the mercy of government censors before you speak. And we were able to convince first the district court and then the Ninth Circuit Court of Appeal that the regulations indeed violated the First Amendment. And then just as the case was about to go up possibly to the U.S. Supreme Court, the government backed down. And they gave us 90% of what we wanted, and that's why you have Signal now and you have an HTTPS. So when you think you're going to your bank or doing something online, there's actually encryption in the back end of that that helps keep things secure. There's lots of encryption that people kind of can see, and then there's a whole lot that you can't see. But, you know, the internet is not secure now, not by any measure, but it's a lot better than it would have been if we hadn't been able to free up encryption. And so that one kind of had this nice, clean narrative arc and terms of, you know, negotiated surrender at the end.
0: And now there's a Ninth Circuit opinion that is binding. Oh, wait a minute.
1: Wait a minute. Yeah. So this is the lawyer ego part of the story. So we got this great Ninth Circuit opinion. It's beautiful. It's got wonderful analogies in it. And then the government said they wanted a thing called en banc review. They wanted another more members of the court to look at what the three-judge panel did. And the more members of the court said, yes, we will look at it. Well, when that happens, your actual precedent Ninth Circuit decision gets withdrawn pending the further review. And it was in this interregnum between when it got pulled away and the next level of review that the government surrendered. So the good news is we all got encryption, and the bad news is I didn't get my citable decision.
0: I have this vision of you just going to the government, get up and fight, keep fighting.
1: I was so mad. You know, we're putting a podcast together about the book, and I convinced my opposing counsel in the Bernstein case to do, we did an interview with him, and he's lovely. He's retired from the Justice Department now. His name is Tony Coppolino, and I talked to him about it. I said, what did you think? And he's like, yeah, that was kind of a dirty thing. You know, he didn't say dirty, but he said that was kind of unfortunate for you because you won fair and square and then you lost it. Now, the good news is there was another case in the Sixth Circuit, brought by a professor named Peter Junger. And, that case found the exact same thing. It relied on our decision. It was the same analysis. We were working very closely with those lawyers in that case. And so there is a citable decision for the thing that we won in the Bernstein case, but the case is called Junger.
0: And people still talk about the opinion formerly known as Bernstein.
1: Yeah. I mean, you can cite it and you can cite the district court. You know, it's persuasive. And I think

0: think the fact that it went away, not because it got turned down, but because of this other thing, means that other courts have certainly talked about it a lot and relied on it. This question about what we had to argue was code is speech, right? We had to argue that our client publishing this encryption code was inside the circle of the First Amendment, just like other kinds of science are. And that idea doesn't mean that they can't regulate code, but it does mean they have to meet higher standards in order to do that. And that idea is now kind of baked into a bunch of decisions. It's not really in dispute anymore. We're all fighting over how much it gets protected, not whether it gets protected under the First Amendment.
1: Cindy Cohn is co-host of the popular podcast, How to Fix the Internet, author of the book, Privacy Defender, joined by law professor Jonathan Zittrain.
2: So let's talk about one more chip. Mm-hmm. Let's talk about the NSA cases.
0: Yeah. So the NSA cases...
2: You're already hinting how they came
0: well,
2: out.
0: Well, you know, again, it's one where we won a lot, but we didn't get the brass ring. You know, the NSA cases, I mean, they have a long story, and I tell it in the book. Some of it's very great, but it features two whistleblowers. There's a bunch of whistleblowers about the NSA spying, but two that were directly relevant to our cases. The first one is an AT&T technician who is newly retired, who knocked on the front door of our offices in San Francisco in a trench coat and a hat, with carrying a sheaf of papers in this raspy New York accent. And he said, "Do you people care about privacy?" And I can't do Mark Klein very well, but it's not bad. And you know, EFF brings in a lot of people who really, you know, kind of have some mental health issues. So it was quite fortunate that Sherry Steele, who opened the door, who was my boss at the time, kind of thought, well, let's at least find out what he has to say. And we pulled him in. And indeed, he had helped hook up what was the mechanism of mass spying that was happening in an AT&T building on Folsom Street in San Francisco. That is, you know, ultimately, as later revelations we learned, is called the Upstream Program, tapping in upstream on the internet backbone. That he actually had wired up a piece of this mass surveillance technique. He didn't know what it was at the time. He just thought it was weird that there was a secret room built into his floor on AT&T that you couldn't get into unless you had classified clearances, and that he was required to wire it up such that all of the internet communications coming off of the backbone went through that room. And he didn't know what it meant, but then there was a New York Times story that had been actually delayed about a year in December, and it was about early January when he went, "I think I did the thing that made that story work." So based on his evidence, we brought the very first case, and we sued AT&T because AT&T had very clear rules at the time, laws that said that they couldn't do anything with your communications except, you know, put them on their, you know, except deliver them and protect their own networks. And handing them all to the NSA was not on the list of things that they could do. So it's actually a pretty straightforward case as a matter of, like, you violated this statute, we have to do things. So we won in the district court, at least a motion to dismiss, and things looked really good in the court after the Court of Appeals.
2: Let's just say it was the government's motion to dismiss.
0: The government and AT&T.
2: Beat that back, right?
0: The government and AT&T both moved to dismiss on about 12 different theories, and Judge Walker batted them all down and said, no, if this is happening, it deserves to be, we deserve to know whether it's legal or not. We went to the Ninth Circuit, and we had an argument that went pretty well. We thought it went pretty well. I think AT&T thought it went pretty well, too, because they ran to Congress, and they got a law passed that granted them retroactive immunity for whatever it was they did. I was on the phone with my, you know, legislative people, and I'm like, is that a thing? Like, can they do that? And the answer was, they've never, ever done it before, but they're doing it now.
2: So it's a groundbreaking case.
0: It was a groundbreaking case, yeah. And it put a target on our back, and we got Congress to pass a law specifically aimed at our case. And they did. And so we lost that case, and we brought a case directly against the NSA, because they were not exempted by the law that Congress passed. And by the way, President candidate Obama campaigned that he was going to stop the mass spying, and then he flipped and he signed the law. He voted for the law, sorry. And then, so.
2: He campaigned for Senate.
0: He campaigned for president.
2: I see. But he was still a senator.
0: He was still a senator when he voted, but then he became president. And anyway, so it is a bipartisan problem, mass spying. Anyway, so then about 2013, we're going along in the courts in our new case against the NSA, and another guy showed up with a whole bunch of records. You probably heard his name. His name is Ed Snowden. And he showed up with a whole bunch more evidence of the thing that we were suing over. Because at the time, the government was still saying we didn't know what we were talking about. It was all too secret to thing, but really, you know, these people are a little crazy. We got a little of that. And then Snowden showed up with all of this information, and he very quickly became represented by a guy named Ben Wisner at the ACLU, and I've known Ben for a long time, so I called up Ben and I said, you know, what's up with your guy? And he said, well, he has a message for you. And I said, well, what's his message for you? And his message is, do you have standing yet? Which is, of course, the legal fight that we were having about whether we had enough evidence to bring a case forward.
2: That somebody in particular was injured.
0: Yeah. That our clients were injured, that our clients were a class action of all AT&T customers, right? So the question is, are AT&T's customers being shunted through this structure that Mark Klein had found out about? And Snowden had gotten very angry because he'd watched very specifically, oh my gosh, NSA testify in front of Senator Wyden, and Wyden said, is the NSA spying on millions of Americans? And the guy said, no, not wittingly.
2: This was Clapper?
0: Clapper, thank you. Mm-hmm. And that was kind of the last straw for Ed, because he was watching the government lie in court about us and to the American people. And that's what he says, and I believe him, is what led him to decide that he had to put so much evidence that this existed that they could no longer deny it. And on that level, it worked, right? The government now does not deny that it's doing what it's doing. It just still says it's too secret to be decided by the courts. And the courts bought that argument.
2: But if we're making the government argument, they'd also say there's a statute that totally permits this.
0: Well, yeah. The question is, what's the this? And the question is the statute constitutional, right? I mean, the Fourth Amendment says that you need a probable cause warrant. It was passed in a specific context. I mean, I'm not actually very much of an originalist, but the Fourth Amendment was passed in the context in which the British government was issuing one warrant to search wherever they wanted to. They were called writs of assistance, and they were generally, it's about taxes, it's about tax evasion, but they were called either general warrants or writs of assistance, and they were one of the things that the colonists were really, really unhappy about. I believe they threw some tea in a harbor nearby around the taxes, right? And a guy named James Ellis, who's, again, I'm in Boston, so I can say this, James Otis, I'm sorry, he's up on the, you know, in the graveyard. I have a picture, because last time I was in Boston, I went and took a picture of his grave. He argued this case against general warrants and lost. And John Adams was in the audience, and he said, then and there, the child independence was born. Adams' story is that this is one of the moments that led to this. Was the idea that they have to have particularized warrants, and they have to go to a judge and get and show probable cause before they can get access to your papers and effects.
1: From late March at the Harvard Bookstore, Cindy Cohn, her book, Privacy Defender, joined by law professor Jonathan Zittrain.
2: So let's just test how much of an originalist you are.
0: I'm not very much of one, but I like a good story.
2: Okay. Suppose two doors down at Mr. Bartley's Burger Cottage, there is an overnight theft of ground beef. And the Cambridge police decide to ask the handful of cell providers that have the majority of subscribers, are you able to tell us through your towers if there were any cell phone signals inside Bartley's last night? Is that a general warrant? Is that something that Otis would think that Liberty's daughter had been astray?
0: I think so. And, of course, we've got a case in front of the Supreme Court on a very similar fact a geofence warrant, which is what they're called, where they ask for all the cell phones that are in an area. And there's a case for the Supreme Court right now that I think my team filed a brief in last week that's going to answer that question, at least as for this court.
2: And is that true no matter how compelling, with a little workshopping, I can make the scenario such that if you lodged that query with the cell tower people, you really would get the crook red-handed, and you wouldn't get anybody else. You're just catching a tuna and not a dolphin.
0: I just don't think that that's a very realistic scenario, Mr. Law Professor.
2: That's called fighting the hypothetical.
0: That's not how cell phones are, right? Uh-huh. Everybody has a cell phone. And so,
2: no, but not everybody is inside a locked Bartley's at 2 in the morning.
0: They're not going to just get that. They're going to get the area. And, of course, the area that they get, depending on the scope of the warrant, can be, one apartment building can be hundreds of thousands of people just as easily. Right? So, and the judge doesn't know that.
2: Just as a thought experiment.
0: I just think it's too dangerous. I don't think it'll just be used for that. That is not the lived experience of a mere practitioner. is that once...
2: I see what you did there.
0: Uh-huh. Well, you're going to play your card. I'll play mine. I think that the first of all, the entire the Bill of Rights, is about things that the cops can't do that they would otherwise like to do. And I would take them at their word that they would otherwise like to do them because they want to keep us safer and solve crimes. So it's never the case. I don't think it's the case as a constitutional matter that if solves crime equals we must give the cops that power. And this is one of the things that we fight in a lot of different situations. But I think it's really important to recognize that all of our protections as against an authoritarian or a government that would misuse its power are pretty much always things that the cops want that can occasionally be used for good, right? It's always a trade-off. So, I think that the cops have a lot of other things at their disposal without mass spying in order to solve crimes. In fact, they do a pretty good or bad job, depending on your context. But I just think that I think that pulling one tool out in isolation is really misunderstanding the way they already have so many powers to solve crimes.
2: Totally fair, although it may be that the other tools carry their own privacy harms. It might be that I love Bartley's and I'm known to go to Bartley's all the time and I've said, you need to be open 24 hours because what if I need a fix? And that's maybe enough to get over the hump of probable cause and now I get shaken down to see if I was the Bartley's thief.
0: Yeah, but I have agreed to probable cause. That's okay. Probable cause might actually get people, but lots of people you can make probable cause about are innocent. But that's at least the one that's in the Constitution as opposed to a new one that we made up.
2: Yeah, you are sounding like a textualist and an originalist.
0: Well, I want everybody to agree with me, even the people who are originalists. But I think that you can take it from a different angle. And you could say, whatever we were doing in colonial times, we are now walking around with devices that carry our entire life. Most of our personal papers don't sit in our home in a safe anymore. They sit in third parties' things. And so an originalist idea of what home and papers and effects meant, even if I don't think that's a very good way to think about it either, right?
2: Yep.
0: I think that if you've got the originalist argument and the modern argument pointing in the same direction, then I think I should win. I should get 9 justices.
2: Now who's doing the thought experiment?
0: Sorry.
2: So let's pull back the camera a little bit on this theme, though, and say so far, as has been true for your career, you've been such an articulate and consistent and persuasive defender of a civil libertarian point of view. And I'm curious, what would you say is the most heterodox belief you hold that might make fellow civil libertarians wonder about revoking your EFF card?
0: Oh, my God. See, I knew you were going to ask me that. By the way, he's on my board, so I just want you to know that this is the guy on my side. Oh, my gosh. Well, I mean, I have a couple of things that I don't know how heterodox they are for civil liberties, but I love technology. Anybody's argument that says, like, oh, well, I just shouldn't use this technology because they're spying on me, or I just shouldn't use this technology because of this or that, I have a hard time with. because I love technology. That's why it's part of
2: what you're using TSA pre.
0: I use TSA pre.
2: You're ready to use touchless ID. Let them scan your face.
0: I don't. Well, I try not to. I always tell them no, but you know,
2: it's like having the third cookie. Like you can.
0: Yeah, I mean, I really like technology, and I like the benefits that technology can give, and. I think that among some folks, especially kind of on the civil liberties left, it's just like, well, if it's too privacy invasive, I just shouldn't use it. And I don't use everything. I'm kind of not a social media person, and a lot of other things. But EFF is, right? EFF is on all social media, because we're trying to talk to everybody, regardless of whether they share all of our values. But I think that, I think one of the things that I feel that is sometimes heterodox is like, I want all the toys. I just want all the toys to serve me. Like, I really think that we need to fight these battles in the policy and the legal areas, that we need to have, encourage people to build technologies that stand on our side.
2: And if we get the toys, is it okay for the government to have the same toys, like the Kelo case, which says you can, may be prohibited from doing certain things that any one of us, so long as we're not wearing a badge, can do?
0: Absolutely.
2: Huh.
0: Absolutely, because they can throw us in jail and we can't throw them in jail.
2: So if I want to set up a license plate reader on Mass Ave and just accrue a database of license plates and then maybe in the name of the First Amendment put it online, so long as it's not .gov, that's okay?
0: No, absolutely not. I believe in a comprehensive privacy law. I think that's important, and I think it's important that it involves companies as well as governments. First, some of that's practical. If the companies have it, the government will come. It's, you know, the little field of dreams that's been moved to this. So I think stopping the companies from getting this, individuals from doing this, or companies from doing this in the first place is reasonable to do. I think there is still a right to privacy, and that right may require restricting other things. There's some hard spaces on the edges for sure, and that's where law professors live. But I think in the main, it's not all that hard to figure out where the line should be drawn, and then we'll deal with the edge cases as we go. But I think a comprehensive privacy law that gives, that limits the surveillance business model. I mean, I think, I don't know about your crapshoot guy on the corner who's going to put license plate readers all over the place. I don't know. I don't know where that would go in the line on things. But I also think, regardless of what you think about personal privacy vis-a-vis companies and private citizens, it's absolutely okay to make a different line for the law enforcement. That's what the ECPA does. The Electronic Communications Privacy Act does that. Lots of laws already do that. I don't think that's controversial.
2: And let's talk about the line between individuals and private companies.
0: Mm-hmm.
2: Is there any implementation of a right to be forgotten that you might be in favor of, in the interest of vindicating individual rights, not to have that one link follow them forever on Google?
0: I mean, it's hard to imagine one. That's certainly not what the Europeans did. I mean, one of the things about a civil libertarian view is, like, I don't think that my ability to criticize the line you drew makes incumbent upon me the ability to become a legislative person and draw a different line. Like, I can just say that's unconstitutional, go try again, just like the courts do for Congress. Is there ever a right to be forgotten I might be okay with? I don't know. I really haven't thought that all the way through. I do know that most of the major, from the very beginning, people who have hosted a lot of other people's site have always had a way for you to take yourself out.
2: Mm-hmm.
0: And to be able, even EFF, and we have lots of archives of things, like, I was a young, stupid kid, and now I want to start my career. There aren't very many places in the world that run reputable sites that won't already do that for you.
2: Mm-hmm.
0: So I'm not sure it's the problem we need to solve.
2: So speaking of young, stupid kid.
0: Yeah, I know a lot of them.
2: Is there anything you'd want to tell 1996 you that you were wrong about as a civil libertarian or as an EFF person?
0: I mean, I think that, I think there are a couple things we didn't anticipate. One of them is, I don't think that I anticipated that competition in the online world would stop and that we'd end up with five big companies that were the only thing. Because in the 90s and in the early 2000s, there was such a race to give you something better. And the minute there was a search engine that was decent called Yahoo, some guys came along with, you know, Alta Vista that was better, that then Google came along. There was this cycle of innovation and trying different business models that I have to say I did not expect to come to a halt. Now, of course, you predicted that in the future of the internet and how to stop it. So when you wrote that book, that was really my thinking changed, right? Because I think you saw something coming that I would say I did not learn about until you really literally your book taught me.
1: Attorney Cindy Cohn, subtitled to her book, My 30-Year Fight Against Digital Surveillance, joined in conversation by Jonathan Zittrain, who's a law professor, also a professor of computer science at Harvard University.
2: I'm working on a sequel now called Well, We Tried.
0: Yeah, no shit. I mean, that could be EFF's. That could be EFF's tagline, but we win a lot. I don't want to say that. I mean, there's some big fights and they feel really bad right now. It feels really hard right now, but I do actually write the book because it's not like we don't win enough to make it worth to continue trying. It's just that it's not like a, you know, it's not like a movie plot where at the end of an hour and a half, Aaron Brockovich has brought them to their knees and, you know, we go on. That's not how even her story goes. It's not how real change works. But I do think that, I think that for me, the kind of, you know, Corey talks about antitrust and our friend Corey Doctorow talks about, and he works at EFF, talks a lot about antitrust and some of the ways in which, things, forces outside tech enabled this, you know, tech rise of the tech giants who now control so much of the space. I would say that in 1996, I did not see that coming. I didn't recognize how consolidation was going to really shift the tech world in some really bad ways, because it's not only that they consolidated, it's that they all picked the same business model, which is spying on all of us. Apple, not quite so much. They still sell some shiny things, but really overall, this surveillance business model has become the idea, has so permeated tech, and it's bad for privacy, but it's also resulting in a lot of bad reactions. You know, this age verification stuff and some of this other stuff is really a reaction to the fact that we've got all these businesses surveilling us all the time and trying to feed people things in ways that they can't control. And it's causing some really bad problems. And if we started with privacy first and comprehensive privacy, I'm not saying we wouldn't have some of those other problems, but I think we'd shrink them.
2: I remember back many years ago, people talked about the four horsemen of the digital apocalypse, for which one was national security. And you talk a lot in the book about national security as a constant cudgel. But you've also just put your finger on another one, which is child protection.
0: Mm-hmm.
2: And one of the first big cases ACLU was lead on was over the Communications Decency Act.
0: Yep.
2: Which gave us Section 230 for the nerds that follow that, but was generally designed to preserve a status quo in which kids had to undertake at least some proof of work to get to material that could be harmful to them in the view of Congress. And the internet represented a sea change where they wouldn't have to put in that work anymore. And over the years, I think there may have been a lot of folks who have come to worry about what the online environment is doing to kids. If it turns out, I don't know what study would be persuasive or lived experience, that this is the equivalent of digital cigarettes and that kids are falling into, whether it's most recently AI psychosis because they think Claude is their best friend and constant advisor on how to deal with the tricky challenges of childhood, or gambling sites, or you name it, you know, it's not just the Music Man kind of stuff. Are you just totally chary of any effort by government or by, you know, attorneys general or something to try to make the experience of kids not just immediately go into a funnel that is extractive and surveillant? I don't know if that's really an adjective, but you know what I mean?
0: I mean, look, there's been a couple of laws. In California, they passed an age-appropriate design law that had a kids' privacy piece and then a design piece. And EFF didn't oppose the privacy piece. Now, I'd like privacy for all of us, not just kids. In this area, I'm actually more expansive than the child protection people, because I think we should all have privacy. We should have strong privacy rights. We should have privacy rights that we can actually enforce. A private right of action. And not hoping that this year's FTC will protect all of us, which is the way that Congress has really looked at this. So I'm actually much more expansive on what I think privacy ought to be, in part because I think that many of the things that are done to try to protect kids online are, A, not going to work. And if they are going to work, they're only going to work for some kids. And for I think it's really important to remember that there are a ton of kids who find community online, who find safety online. I mean, there are kids who find unsafety online. I'm not saying they're not. But there are kids who grow up in places that are not safe for them, either because, I mean, when you're talking about child abuse, the overwhelming majority of kids who get abused is somebody they already know. It's not the people who kids get abused by who they meet online, tiny, tiny percentage compared to the ones who are already in their lives. And the internet and digital technologies, it can be a lifeline for those kids. So I really worry that by passing these kind of blunderbuss laws that assume everybody is a white upper middle class kid with loving parents, we are hurting a whole other range of kids for whom the online world is actually their safety net. And so I don't know how to write a law that does both of those things. I think a privacy law just protects everybody across the board in a way that doesn't create all of these problems. But I really, again, as a civil liberties person, I feel my job is to say, this is where you're going to violate people's rights. You can do what you want to do to try to deal with the problem you have, but this little area, and it's pretty little in the grand scheme of all the things a legislature could do, is where you will cause more harm than good and where you're endangering other rights that you might not be thinking about at this time. But that's my job, is to do that. So that I think that's how I think of these things. And, right now the age verification stuff that we're seeing across the country it's going to hurt open source, right? Like the California law, Colorado law is going to hurt a whole other thing that I actually don't know how many members of the California legislature even know that open source exists. But it's actually one of the opportunities that we have to fight back against the tech giants that they all thought they were hurting with this law. Like, it's not going to hurt Facebook or Apple or anybody else to put age verification in these laws. But what it's going to do is it's going to wipe all of the open source out of the opportunity to build us a better social network. That's bad. I think it's just wrong and bad and scary. And so those are the kinds of things I think about when I think about it. I would love to see a lot. I mean, honestly, if we could take this whole fight and take all the money that's being spent on this fight about passing age verification laws and use it to actually support shelters for kids who are in danger, I think we'd save a lot more kids just by sheer numbers than these things. And again, I don't mean to belittle or to say that these things haven't happened and there aren't bad things. I think a lot of the pain that a lot of the parents and other people are suffering is being shunted into really bad ideas by people who I think ought to know better.
1: Cindy Cohn, her book, Privacy Defender, joined in conversation by Harvard University law professor Jonathan Zittrain.
2: One last question before I open it up to everybody and we hear from folks. When you're trying to get stuff done in the world as a practitioner, does that sometimes entail compromises? Does that sometimes entail making alliances with folks you don't agree with? Internally, have you sometimes had to advance something on behalf of EFF that maybe your heart wasn't fully in, or not advance something that you thought was totally crucial? How do you reconcile the kind of consistency and purism on the one hand and the messy work of politics and advocacy on the other?
0: Yeah, I mean, I think that, we've definitely taken up principled positions where we've had very strange bedfellows. We did a case called the First Unitarian Church versus the NSA, where we gathered together a whole bunch of organizations whose phone records were swept up by the NSA to talk about how chilling that would be on the people who called them. And so we had people who ran a gun rights hotline, right, where people would call in and be like, I got my AK-47. Can I take it out and shoot it someplace? Those are not my politics. But they were worried that people would be afraid to call their hotline because of it. We also had, like, the National Organization for the Rationalization of Marijuana Laws, NORML, right? Which, you know, marijuana is a little more legal now than it was back then. But they also ran a hotline where they were worried that people wouldn't call them up to ask, like, straight questions about drug use. We also, so in that, we had all of these groups in this same case, including, you know, the First Unitarian Church of Los Angeles. Like, we had this wide range of politics and beliefs in that case by design, right? We were trying to show the court that the right of association and the chilling effect of the government's collecting of phone records just was a wide, hit a wide swath of people whose politics were very, very different. Mm-hmm. And in that case, we were able to convince all these groups, some of whom, which really, I mean, we had People for the American Way and the gun owners, like, they do not agree on anything. But they all trusted us to make this case and by very intentionally be strange bedfellows. So we do that. And I think I'm very proud of the fact that we can do that, that we can sit in a place where people who don't agree on other things can trust us that, you know, on this issue, we're all in alignment. So much, I don't know that I could put that case together today. The politics are so much different now. People really, I don't know if I could do that again today the way I could do it in 2013. So that's one thing. You know, we occasionally will have people who want to, we've occasionally had cases where we've done things, we've defended people who I wasn't all that crazy about, but because what they were standing up for was right, and we thought the case was a good vehicle to push the case forward.
2: Maybe people involved in the dark web or something.
0: Some of the people involved in the dark web, some people who were, you know, doing some things that I don't know that I want to name check former clients in a negative way. I just, as my lawyer loyalty, fiduciary duty, I feel uncomfortable doing that. So that's why I'm being a little abstract. Lawyers are not supposed to badmouth and say they really hated their clients' issues, even if they do. And so, it's definitely been the case, but it's also the case that really from our perspective, we're an impact litigation shop. So we try to pick the cases that have the best chance of winning. Brewster Kahle was on the board with us for a long time, and he would always pull me aside and say, Cindy, pick good cases.
2: Founder of the Internet Archive.
0: Founder of the Internet Archive and one of my favorite people. And so we're looking kind of not beyond the facts, but we're looking to see if these facts set up the case in a way that will move the law best. And that gives us a lot of room to say no to people who have maybe really important stories to tell, but not ones that push the law, and really pick the ones that we think are really going to do that. And somehow, at least so far in my life, it really hasn't put me in a position very often where I was directly offended by the cases, because in general, if I'm offended by them, I don't actually think I could convince a judge very well. A judge would agree with us very well. You know, I sometimes say the First Amendment protects your right to be an asshole, but it doesn't compel you to be one. And I think that's an important piece of a story that you're telling the court, is like that they're standing up for something that feels like it's the right thing to do. So they might, that asshole might deserve a lawyer. They might deserve all the legal representation in the world. But my job is to pick a case that I think is going to help move the law forward, and that might not be the one that
2: it
0: we
2: does
0: pick.
2: Call to mind the client you had early on in direct service work who wore the T-shirt,
0: yes,
2: "Born to Be Bad,"
0: yes,
2: to court.
0: She did. Yeah, I had a in when I was in law school, I was in a clinic child advocacy clinic, and we were trying to help a young mother get her kid back from foster care, and she showed up in court in a t-shirt that said Born to be Bad, and I ran out and luckily had an extra shirt in my car to put on her.
2: The so big American flag.
0: Yeah, no, I wasn't even, it was just plain, but I was able to put it on her and show up in the court, because sometimes, you know, like people don't live in that in my world, in the courts, and so the idea of thinking about how you show up physically so that a judge sees you as a human being and not just another line on their docket, like that's an important moment. It's a narrative moment. And so, and you know, that's part of your job as an, I mean, I didn't realize it was going to involve fashion when I was a young lawyer, but it is part of your job is to translate between your clients' lives and what happens in the courtroom. And that doesn't mean that you're fake, but it does mean that you show up with respect. And, you know, similarly, in the very first Bernstein cases, all these hackers would come. John Gilmore would call it Cypherpunk Dress-Up Day. And he would have all these hackers come to every single hearing, and they would sit in the courtroom in these ill-fitting suits that their moms clearly picked out for them for a family wedding. But they did, and they because they wanted to show that they didn't want to show up in their kind of normal street clothes or what they might otherwise wear, because they wanted to show the court that they respected what the judge was trying to do. And so they had to kind of speak her language, right? Mm. It's all about translation.
2: Just with a heavy accent.
0: Well, yeah. I mean, they did their best. I joke in the book that, you know, I mean, I might have been projecting because my mother picked out my clothes that I was wearing that day too. So I think that, that might have been why I noticed.
2: Got it. Why don't we take some questions? You probably need the microphone if you're recognized so that our C-SPAN friends can hear your question. Feel free to identify yourself or use a pseudonym, given the environment, or describe by function where you're coming from. So let's see, has the mic already found someone?
3: Yeah, great.
2: Hello, hello.
3: Hello. I wanted to ask about, you had so many different instances where judges sort of disappointed you, it sounds like, right?
0: Yes.
3: Of not passing exactly what you thought or changing. How did that not discourage you from putting your faith in the justice system?
0: Well, I mean, first of all, for every one of those, there was somebody else. And we still see it, right? If you look across the courts, across the country, there are some very, very disappointing decisions, and there's some very, very courageous ones. And I think courage is contagious. So I think that it's good to be able to do that. I will tell you that I had somebody tell me that the book was too nice, and I thought, that I don't think Judge White is going to think it's too nice. But anyway, I think that, I mean, there are only, I guess the way I look at it is kind of reductionist, but there's only three branches of government. Have you tried to convince Congress or the executive branch to do anything right now? You know, judges will disappoint you sometimes, but the other two branches will too, and there are still only three, right, if you want to change the law, and you want to change the law for people to protect people. So I just feel like we just keep trying. We also try to adapt and figure out what's getting in the way. I'm very critical of the way that we had a series of judges who stood up very strongly against the national security infrastructure, and then it, from my mind, watching the decisions come out, kind of crumbled over time. And I think what that means is we have to find ways to shore them up. I think since September 11th especially, this national security argument has really become an analysis killer, right? It's really broken this idea that we have three branches of government that are supposed to be kind of checking each other, and the judiciary is kind of withdrawn from the idea that it has any say over national security questions, even when they involve all of our rights, Americans in America doing domestic things. But I think the only way to shore that back up again is to keep trying, and also to just lift up the public conversation. They're just humans, right? They live in the world. And I think we need to make sure that there's space to be courageous by having the public conversation as well as the ones in the courtroom.
2: You point out, too, that unlike the other branches, the ability of any citizen or organization to pay a filing fee and put text on paper on their honor, the judges have to read it and consider it. It's very different from just another petition sailing into a congressional office.
0: Yeah, I mean, I think that's right. And people are like, oh, the courts are so slow. And I'm like, have you ever tried to pass a law? Like, it's not fast, right? Or at least it's not fast if you don't have power, right? I mean, this is, it's a, you know, if you have power, then yeah, you just demand it and they do it. But you don't stand up for the little guy and have a lot of power. Those things don't go together. So, but yeah, I think that of the three branches of government, coming as kind of somebody who doesn't come from power, didn't come from prestige, it was the best branch to try to do what we needed to do.
1: Cindy Cohn, now on Q&A at the Harvard Bookstore. Her book, Privacy Defender, My 30-Year Fight Against Digital Surveillance.
2: Another question? Has the mic found a home?
4: So for AI and our future, and as the world's changing quickly, recently in the news was Anthropic, and they were being forced to provide their models to the government, and they had two tenants. Amadei had said in a briefing that they had two tenants, not to have spying on the citizenry of the of the United States, and secondly, autonomous weaponry. Mm-hmm. And that was a deal breaker for the government in some regards. Can you speak to that? Or also, AI guardrails or legal guardrails are wrapped around the citizenry to protect us from AI abuses.
0: Yeah, I never really thought I'd find myself on the side of Anthropic, but...
2: why not?
0: Well, I find that I don't mean to name call them out, but I find that the tech giants are really, in general, pretty hostile to users at this point. They're tending more and more to build tools so that people can do things like maximize what they charge us and control us, and I think the consumer risks to AI supercharging all the data that they're already collecting are really high. I wouldn't call Anthropic out in any way, but they are of a piece of they're at a sector that I worry about. Now, you know, and when they come out and they say, please regulate us, like what they're putting forward as regulation is not on our side, right? It's about entrenching their power. But I do find it important, like, you know, I wouldn't draw the red lines where Anthropic did, but it's great that they actually did draw some red lines. And it's really not a surprise to me that one of them was about domestic surveillance, because I think the closer you get to AI and understanding how it works, and honestly what a lot of people want to use it for, it really can supercharge surveillance and the consequences to the rest of us from surveillance. At a level that is scary. And so it's not a surprise to me that next to, like, autonomously firing weapons was domestic surveillance as one of their red lines. And we filed a brief in support of them on the, you know, supply chain thing that the government did. I really don't think we should live in a world where it takes the goodwill of a CEO to protect us from our government. But I'm damn glad that one of them was willing to do it, and we're going to stand with them. We often say to the companies, like, when you stand with your users, we'll stand with you. And if you're standing opposed to your users, we're the first in line. And we've done this with Apple, with a lot of companies over time, where we're highly critical of them, and then we support them when they do the right thing. And so we're on Anthropic's side about this red line. And I think it's the right thing to do. You know, the government was really good at collecting a lot of data before, after 9/11. They were I don't know if they were less good at using it, but it was in the hands largely of the national security types, who really don't like public attention, and they don't do a lot of things that the rest of us can see, like swoop up our neighbors and deport them.
2: So it's national security is distinct from law enforcement.
0: Yes. And now some of this stuff is really drifting down into law enforcement. It's a lot more visible. We can see how it's being used. And I think that gives us a window to trying to stop it. But I also think that AI means that the ability to use it is really getting greater and greater, right? That's why the ICE guys are going around with the facial recognition is an AI technology, right? They're going around with that on the protesters and things like that. So we can see it. We can see the consequences of it, like the case in Maine where the ICE guys, you know, led the woman to her house in order to intimidate her for protesting. And, you know, the testimony in Oregon that the ICE agents have this Palantir installed interface that lets them see where immigrants are based on like something that looks like Google Maps, right? Where does that data come from? The data is coming from you and me and from from other sources, our domestic commercial sources that are being bought by the government. So I think the AI is really an area, it's supercharging a lot of the problems that we already had, and it makes it much more imperative that we actually take some steps.
2: Mm. In the front row.
5: We have time for one final
1: question. Cindy Cohn at the Harvard Bookstore, her book, Privacy Defender, joined by law professor Jonathan Zittrain.
6: Hi, this is something of a segue, but I can't resist it with the two of you in front of me. And that is, I'd really like to know what you think about intellectual property rights.
2: One of those just short last questions.
0: There was a version of this book before I decided that it had to stop sprawling and be just about one thing and be about privacy, where I talk a lot about the intellectual property work that EFF has done. I mean, starting from the idea that property is a really awful metaphor for what it is we're trying to protect, because it makes you think of things that are not copyable so easily, immutable, and that leads you to some, I think, bad ideas about how we ought to protect it. So that's like as a foundational thing I have a lot of trouble with. EFF has done so much work on trying, you know, we took a case from the Internet Archive. I don't know why I'm pointing at my board member, but on behalf of the Internet Archive, about digital for sale and you know, whether libraries and bookstores need to, you know, whether we can have digital libraries and digital bookstores, because we don't have digital for sale for digital goods.
2: Because of the intermediate fact that a copy is made.
0: Correct.
2: In order to simulate lending a physical book to somebody.
0: Right. And mm-hmm. So copyright law has a lot to say. There is a copyright exception for libraries, but it doesn't include digital. I mean, that's a fix. That's like a four-word fix in copyright law that would give us libraries again in the digital age, as opposed to now, where libraries are paying an inordinate amount of money to rent. You know, when you download a book, ebook or an audio book from the library, they are paying for each for this on a licensing matter, and the license can go away at any time. It's very different than a library that can buy a book and lend it out as many times as it wants and doesn't have to count for anything. So used bookstores are also, you know, you don't have a used digital bookstore because we don't have a first sale doctrine for digital works, but we could. There's a lot of, that could be a whole other book. I hope actually my colleague Corinne McSherry, who's an IP expert more than me, would write that book.
2: Yeah, I mean, many of the early fights around Internet's impact on things and what people could or couldn't or shouldn't do online were around intellectual property and copyright specifically. And a lot of the innovations in surveillance and in restrictions of what people could do were to serve the end of, I'm giving you this book, but I don't want you to give it to that person or be able to break it out of whatever shell it had been put into. And it also illustrated such things as when there are things that copyright law contemplates that the public should be able to do, like the first sale doctrine, you get a book but you can lend it, or cite excerpts from it as fair use. If the thing is locked up tight, fair use is not a right. It is merely a privilege. It's a thing that if you can figure out mechanically how to do it, they can't sue you over it. But you can't force them to let you do it. And the way in which what you can do, what we would call affordances rather than rights, is often in the hands of private entities rather than public decision-making, is an enduring lesson. And even now, what we can expect of the environment is less set by law and more set by competition or not,
5: our relationship to private parties, all that sort of stuff. So it does make it pretty complicated. That's,
0: No, I think that's right. And, you know, one of the things, I'm still from Brewster again. I know Brewster's come up a lot tonight. But, you know, lies are free and truth is expensive online, right? And I think we're suffering from that, right? You have to pay to have access to academic journals, to scientific journals. Why? Because they're all locked up. And, of course, you know, my dear friend Aaron Swartz, you know, died as a result of trying to free academic work, scientific work. It's a longer story than that, but that's how I feel about it. You know, that's all a side effect of the fact that we have not gotten copyright right in a way that serves all of us, so that we, all the world's people, can have access to all the world's knowledge. That should not actually be a controversial statement, and yet it is. And again, I think that part of what I would do, you know, to wave a wand and make online culture better is actually free up the facts and the knowledge and the science at the same level that the quackery and unfounded ideas are, because if you it's harder to find those and they're more expensive to get at, and that's just exactly backwards.
5: I know we're over time, but I can't resist but ask, does EFF have a position on the Anthropics of the world hoovering up a bunch of text in order to build knowledge machines based on that text that could answer questions?
0: Yeah,
5: for
0: we
5: people.
0: Actually do. Yeah. I mean, and this may be the heterodox of all heterodoxes, but we actually think that the training up of the models is fair use, mm-hmm. largely fair use. I mean, again, there's exceptions. There are edge cases. There are other things. But I think that the input is fair use. The output might not be, right? Depending, it can be, you know, if you're trying to be Scarlett Johansson, that's actually a problem, and it's a problem under old law, right? Of publicity and other kinds of things. If the Grammarly stuff is ridiculous, where they're kind of tried to pretend to be, you know, Julia Angwin giving you writing advice. Like, that's, the output could be very problematic and certainly legalistic, but I actually think that letting the robots learn so the robots can teach us better is actually largely fair use. This is for the same reason that while I didn't like Google Books for privacy matters, we thought it was fair use. By the way, I negotiated a deal with MIT Press where this book is going under a Creative Commons license after a year.
5: So if we want to steal the contents, we've got to do it soon.
0: Well, yeah, because it won't be, it'll be free after that. Right. Yeah. But I had to negotiate. I mean, luckily MIT Press has a pathway that you can do this. It's great, but none of the commercial presses do. It's only the academic presses, and they've been wonderful about it. But, you know, as an author, you have to think about these things and you have to make choices based on them. And I was really happy that we were able to come to this deal. The audiobook will be released after a year as well under a Creative Commons license.
5: And then can be read in the voice of Scarlett Johansson.
0: Exactly. Right now, you're stuck with me. But in a year, you can have Scarlett read it. I mean, come on. I would be psyched about that. But breathy and everything. But, yeah, I mean, I think that just like search engines crawling the web in order to give us access to information, large language models crawling the web and the public and the information in order to give us a user-friendly chat interface, is not itself a copyright violation.
5: We are so lucky to have had this time with you to hear how you think about things, how you've reflected on the many, many trials and tribulations of the past three decades. And we certainly hope you're not going anywhere too far. I don't know if you're going to give out your phone number to anybody in case they get arrested, but...
0: Well, you can call EFF, info@EFF.org.
5: Show up at the front door in a trench coat.
0: Believe me, we've turned other people away. Don't think the trench coat hat thing will always work. I wanted to let folks here know I'm stepping down in June after 26 years at EFF. I feel like it's time to pass the baton. And just today we announced that the new ED of EFF is going to be my friend Nicole Ozer, who many of you may know. She ran the ACLU of Northern California's tech project for a long time. She's fabulous. I couldn't be more excited. And so it's, EFF is going to be on to the next chapter. As for me, I, you know, running a, I feel like 25 years, it's right to let somebody else step in and bring, kind of next level to EFF. I'm really confident Nikki's a great choice for that. And I miss the fight. I mean, these stories are all about me being in the fight. And when you're the executive director of EFF, you don't get as much time to do that. And so I'm hoping to step a little closer to the fight than I've been able to be at. I'm very happy with EFF. I'm very happy with what we've done and the amazing people, former and current, who are here. Some of my staffers, but I felt like it's the right time to pass the baton and yeah. I hope to get maybe a little closer to a courtroom if they'll let me back in after all the bad things I said about judges.
5: I want to thank the Harvard Bookstore, our friends at C-SPAN, the 2L Jennifer, who helped tremendously on research and brainstorming for questions for tonight. And most importantly, Cindy, thank you so much for this time together.
0: Thank you, Jonathan. Oh, my God.

0: Next on C-SPAN Radio, Elizabeth Chamberlain Birch, law professor at University of Georgia. She's author of the book, The Pain Brokers, How Con Men, Call Centers, and Rogue Doctors Fuel America's Lawsuit Factories. She discussed her book early April.
1: Hello, everyone. Thank you so much for coming. I am Usha Rodriguez, and I am the Dean of the University of Georgia School of Law. And I am delighted to see you at this event celebrating Professor Elizabeth Chamberlain Birch and her recently published book, The Pain Brokers, How Con Men, Call Centers, and Rogue Doctors Fuel America's Lawsuit Factory. At the University of Georgia School of Law, we are committed to redefining what it means to be a great national public law school, one that matches excellence with access. This vision comes to life through three words: prepare, connect, and lead. We prepare our students both inside and outside the classroom through courses, externships, and practical training, and we connect them with thought leaders, of which we have two right here behind me, and we inspire our students to become leaders in their communities. In short, our goal is to produce well-rounded graduates who will succeed and thrive no matter what their path. So that brings me to our two speakers today. First, I want to introduce Professor Brian Fitzpatrick, who is best known for empirical studies of class actions. Thank you. And also is an excellent page turner. He has a prize-winning book, The Conservative Case for Class Actions. He holds the Milton R. Underwood Chair in Free Enterprise at the Vanderbilt University Law School, where his research encompasses complex litigation, federal courts, judicial selection, and constitutional law. Brian served as a judicial clerk for Judge Diarmuid O'Scanlan of the U.S. Court of Appeals for the Ninth Circuit, and then clerked for Justice Antonin Scalia on the U.S. Supreme Court. Now for a little background on Professor Birch. She is the holder of the Fuller E. Calloway Chair of Law at the University of Georgia. A member of our faculty since 2011, her research and teaching interests include mass torts, class actions, torts, and civil procedure. She, too, is an award-winning scholar. She has published over 40 articles and essays in respected journals, delivered more than 120 lectures at research institutions across the United States, and is frequently cited by national and international news outlets. She is the author of 4 books, including her latest, The Pain Brokers. Before they begin their the professors begin their conversation, I want to share a snippet from a recent review from The New Yorker. Birch is the Jane Goodall of complex litigation. For an expert in such an unlikable form of litigation, Birch is remarkably likable. She is quick to answer questions and quick-witted as well, a purveyor of analogies and metaphors to explain arcane legal concepts and a walking archive of legal minutiae going back to the origins of product liability law. The kind of professor every student hopes to find. Well, many students at the University of Georgia School of Law, including some here with us today, have found Professor Birch and been delighted and enthralled by her in the classroom. So I know you're in for a treat with Professors Fitzpatrick and Birch here tonight. Thank you.
2: Thank you, Dean. That was a very generous introduction, and it's an honor and a privilege to see you again. And it's an honor and a privilege to have my friend Beth Birch here back in Nashville. Beth went to Vanderbilt for her undergraduate work, and just thrilled to have her back in town. The first thing that I want to mention about her new book, The Pain Brokers, is this is not the typical book written by a law professor. It's not about legal theory. It's not about data. This is a book about real people. And I will tell you, it is like John Grisham has wrote this book. I could not put it down. I was reading it with one of my classes, and I finished it much earlier than I thought I

0: would, because I literally could not put the book down. And I just want to ask you about that. This is different than what we normally do. Why did you choose to write a book like this?
1: Yeah, I mean, it's a great question. So this is a field that I have been writing in since 2004, just to date myself a little bit. And it is a field where a lot of the people who are in it are stakeholders, and they don't have a whole lot of incentive to change. So I think I could probably write the same article that I wrote in 2004 tomorrow, and it would still be relevant because nothing really changes. And so, you know, at some point in your life, you have to ask yourself, why do I do what I do? And am I making a difference in what I'm doing? And the answer was no, I'm not really doing anything. So I'd written a bunch of law review articles, and I decided that I needed to write for a general audience if I actually wanted to create any sort of change or ripple in the world. And so I went back to school. I got a grant from our provost at the University of Georgia and went back to our journalism school, which I think may be the only MFA program housed in a J school in the country. And I got an MFA in narrative nonfiction, and I wrote The Pain Brokers. And I am so happy that all of y'all are here. And this was exactly what I had hoped, is that it would be a book that would be of interest to general readers, that it would do a little bit of educating and a whole lot of page turning.
0: Yeah, you can tell that you have that MFA degree in narrative nonfiction, because this thing should be made into a movie, I think. Some of the characters in this book and some of the things that they do, you will not believe. And, you know, I'm a pretty cynical guy, and I thought I'd seen it all, but there are some things in this book that I could not believe. The book is about people, but at the core, it's about a medical device. The medical device is called pelvic mesh, and it was implanted in a lot of women in this country. And at some point, it was thought that the device was defective, and a lot of lawsuits were filed over this device. And that's really where your story picks up. People have already decided they want to sue the manufacturers of this device. And then all of a sudden, women start getting phone calls at home out of the blue. And what do those phone calls say?
1: Yeah, so you can imagine you're in your kitchen one night and you get a phone call out of the blue. And you know, I think most of us would probably hang up, except that the people on the other end of the line knew just a crazy amount of information about the women. They knew their names. They knew their birth dates. They knew the date that they had pelvic mesh implanted. They knew the names of their doctors, the names of their hospitals. And then they told them, you have a ticking time bomb in you. And if you don't have this mesh removed within 2 weeks, then you're going to die. And so, you know, as you can imagine, they felt like their life was hanging in the balance. And what they didn't tell them is that they had gotten all of this information through a data breach in India, that as private insurance companies began outsourcing their medical records keeping overseas, that some of those Indian call centers realized they were sitting on a gold mine. And they began cold calling the women, convincing them that they had to have the pelvic mesh removed. Now, to be clear, pelvic mesh is not a great product. It is no longer being implanted in women for pelvic organ prolapse, but it didn't have to be removed in all of these cases. And in fact, a number of the women who had been lured into this scheme were left worse off. So the other thing I'll just mention is that when they flew down to South Florida to have it removed, it was not at a hospital. It wasn't at any sort of place that you would typically want to go for surgery. It was at a chiropractic clinic or an outpatient center next to a strip mall. They had their surgery. There were five done in a single day. This is the type of surgery that, if done right, is supposed to take between 7 and 8 hours. They were doing five in a day with a single doctor. They were put up at a hotel to spend the night and then flown back home the next day.
2: Elizabeth Chamblee Birch, her book, The Pain Brokers, joined by law professor Brian Fitzpatrick.
0: So they were getting calls from this Indian call center. Who was behind it? Like, why was the Indian call center reaching out to these women?
1: Well, so there's a series of people who are behind this. And, You know, you can maybe picture some of the most outrageous villains possible. So one of the kingpins behind this was a fellow who had gotten arrested for running an online pill mill in the early 2000s. He got out and then was rearrested because he was running an online puppy mill, and then he was selling prescriptions as part of the puppy mill. He gets out again, and what does he discover? Mass torts. He had gone to India to bury his father, according to his father's wishes, and he met up with his cousin who was running this call center, and the scam was born. So it wasn't just happening overseas. They actually had the call center down in South Florida.
0: And so the plan here was that they would call these women, they would induce them to get these surgeries, and then what was in it for them? How did they make money off this thing?
1: So one other piece of this is this DocuSign packet, and I suspect everyone is kind of familiar with a DocuSign packet. The women got a DocuSign packet. They thought they were signing HIPAA forms, consent forms for surgery. Instead, what was buried in this DocuSign packet was an attorney-client retainer agreement, as well as a lien against their future settlement proceeds. So for a procedure that, had they needed it, would have cost their insurance somewhere between $800 and $1,000, ended up costing the women $69,000 to $120,000 as liens against their future settlement proceeds. And so there were a lot of people with money and sort of fingers in the pot. There were middlemen who were facilitating the surgery. There were doctors who were getting paid more than they would have gotten paid through their insurance. And then there were the medical funders who were ultimately getting an inordinate amount of money through this medical lien.
0: And I assume somewhere along the line there are some lawyers.
1: And there, of course, at the end are the lawyers, right? When everyone else is done, the lawyers, and of course the lawyers are the ones who tend to take the first cut from the gross settlement proceeds. And so in many of these cases, the women had relatively small settlement amounts. And in one case, the funder actually went after a woman and threatened to foreclose on her house if she didn't pay the remainder of the third-party lien.
0: So we have these call centers finding women essentially to turn them into lawsuits. And so they call them out of the blue and they say, you need to get this surgery. Some of them agree to do it. They don't realize that they have just taken out a loan to get the surgery, and they don't realize that they've just signed up with a lawyer. And then the lawyer takes it from there, and one day they're supposed to get some money from the manufacturers of these devices. And then they find out when they get their money that, in fact, everyone else has taken the money and there's nothing left for them. Is that pretty much the story in a nutshell?
1: You left out the part where they're permanently incontinent. But yes. this is pretty much how the story
0: goes. These surgeries were unnecessary, and they made the women worse off.
1: In most cases, yes.
0: So they are worse off and have nothing to show for it at the end.
1: Other than diapers.
0: Yeah,
1: right.
0: Other than diapers. So it's a very sad story, and there are a lot of villains in it. The whole call center thing in India is very concerning to me, because basically what happened, as I understand it, is a company has been given our medical records to store the records or for debt collection. I don't know why they had the records. And then they decided that they could make money off our records by selling them to people looking for lawsuit plaintiffs. And this is really concerning to me. And was anything done to punish these people for, like, handing over our medical records to these lawsuit generators?
1: Yeah. So, for those of you who haven't read the book, I don't want to give away the ending, but you may not find it particularly satisfying. I will say that. I have been often asked, this is just kind of a one-off thing, right? This isn't going to keep happening. And just last week, I don't know if anyone has been following this, but there was a lawsuit a couple of weeks ago that started in mid-January where Epic Data Systems, which owns pretty much all of our healthcare records, filed a lawsuit against a company called Health Gorilla. You can't make this up, right? And they allege that Health Gorilla had breached patient privacy and were selling our patient records to, you guessed it, mass tort plaintiffs' lawyers. And just a couple of days ago, one of the subsidiaries admitted that, yes, they had been doing this. So this is an ongoing problem. It's not something that we can just sort of write off and say, eh, it happened a long time ago. It's not going to happen again. It's very much continuing to happen today.
0: Yeah, it sounds like it. Not just in India. It's happening right here in the United States. It's very, very concerning. So these folks selling our medical data, they're a villain in the book. There's also these middlemen that kind of create this entire apparatus that kind of connect the call center people to the medical lenders, to the lawyers. So they're obviously, you know, some shady characters, as you mentioned, graduates from the puppy mills and what have you. But then I have to say, I thought with all these villains, the worst villains in the book were actually the doctors. Because at the end of the day, there are a number of doctors that are doing surgeries on women that they do not need. Mm-hmm. And, you know, there's some plausible deniability, it seems to me, by everyone else, because maybe everyone else could say, well, the doctors thought that these women needed the surgery and we're just there trying to help that. But the people who have no plausible deniability, it seems to me, are the doctors.
1: Yeah.
0: Tell us about the doctors.
1: So there are a number of doctors, and only a few of them actually made it into the book. There were more doctors than I could write about, sadly. But the doctors in this case, many of whom had emerged recently from bankruptcy, they were looking to make money relatively quickly. They realized that if they were part of what I think of as a mesh mill, that they could make a lot more money than they can make through private health insurance. And so one of the doctors was also an expert witness for the pelvic mesh lead plaintiff steering committee. And he testified at one point that, done right, this is the type of surgery that would take 7 or 8 hours. So pelvic mesh is sort of like putting rebar in concrete. It's meant to go in. It's never actually meant to come out. And so they were doing this at a relatively rapid clip. And as I began doing some of the investigations and fact checking, I started calling some of the other doctors, and one of those doctors threatened to sue me if I included her name in the book. Her name is in the book. And she told me, you know, after we did back and forth a little bit, I said, I want to make sure that I have all these facts right. And she told me that she was actually taking mesh out in 15 minutes. And this was a point of pride for her, that she was able to get this out in 15 minutes. She worked at a nearby medispa and is an OBGYN, but this is something that not even, as I understand it, all urogynecologists are qualified to do.
2: Elizabeth Chambly Birch teaches law at the University of Georgia, joined by Brian Fitzpatrick, law professor at Vanderbilt University. Her book, The Pain Brokers.
0: Yeah, I mean, I was really stunned to read some of the stories about what the doctors were doing. As you say, I guess they really needed the money. I also wanted to, I'm happy you mentioned the threat from one of these doctors to sue you, because that's one of the things I wanted to talk to you about. It's pretty stunning how many people she names in this book. And she says some very negative things about these people by name. And I did wonder, have you been sued? What did your publisher say when they saw this book? I'd be scared, Beth. I'd be scared that I'm going to wake up with a horse head in the, or something like that next to me in bed.
1: So, I give any ideas, Brian.
0: So can you talk a little bit about that?
1: Yeah, I mean, it's definitely a process. It's something you have to be very careful about. We have some lawyers in the room, and you have to make sure that you are not saying anything that is untrue. In this instance, there was a really long paper trail that I was able to follow. There was a defense lawyer who had done a lot of the investigation. There were depositions which were taken under oath, which was a huge help to me. And so this also involved an extremely extensive fact-checking process. So there were multiple stages. There's a fact-checking process, and then there was a legal review. And I joked earlier today that the legal review is sort of like undergoing a colonoscopy without anesthesia. And so, it started off as 10 pages of single-spaced questions. That was, I don't know, a month of my life answering all of these questions. It grew into, some like 50 pages, some odd single-spaced document of me, making sure that, okay, yes, I can say it's a scam. Here's why I can say it's a scam. I can say it's a conspiracy. Here's why I can say it's a conspiracy. So you do have to be really careful. And I think in part being a law professor and knowing what a default judgment meant, for example, was really helpful in that regard.
0: So did the publisher end up requiring you to change much, or did you pretty much get everything through as is?
1: Most of it came through. You'll notice a few footnotes that I had to put in there. There apparently is another alpha law. We'll probably talk about this in just a minute, but one of the ways that the lawyers were able to do this, or maybe I should say the call center was able to do this, is that they formed a quote-unquote law firm. They used a loophole in Washington, D.C., which allowed at the time non-lawyers to form partnerships with lawyers. And so by doing that, they created this kind of faux law firm, and it's called Alpha Law. And it turns out there's another Alpha Law now. So there's a footnote in the book saying it has nothing to do with this other Alpha Law. So there are some things like that as well.
0: But no lawsuits against you yet, right?
1: Not yet.
0: Okay,
1: good for you.
0: Good for you. So I have to imagine, based on what you've said thus far, that the research for this book was very different from the normal research that we do. It doesn't sound like you were just reading cases and that kind of stuff. You must have had to do something entirely different.
1: I did. As law professors, I think we are mostly comfortable, or maybe I should just speak for myself, mostly comfortable when I am, inches deep into stacks of documents, and I'm happy to dig through dockets and transcripts. And it turns out that to write a book like this, you actually need to talk to people, which was kind of terrifying for me, having to, come out of the basement under my stairs where I wrote the book and talk to folks. But it was also a really fascinating process. So for all of the main characters, I went to visit them in person. If you read the book, there's a character, Jerry Plummer, who was living at a long-term stay motel with her grandson. And so, part of that was going to Arkansas and seeing where she lives. Part of it is going to Philadelphia and seeing a defense lawyer's practice, and then going into a small town Arkansas one-stop lawyer's practice. I mean, it was all just getting a sense as to who people are, and you can't really do that over the phone. You can to a certain extent, but.
0: Did you have other people besides, at least initially, the med spa doctor say, no, we refuse to talk to you?
1: I had people who never responded to me. So the Chabras, who was the guy who had been arrested for running the online pill mill and was one of the kingpins in the book, they refused to talk to me. I reached out over email. I called and left messages. I never heard anything. And that's a totally different process, having to build a character from doing what we think of as sort of 360 interviews, trying to talk to people around them. What are they like? What are their good characteristics? What are their bad characteristics? Because I think it's important not to characterize anybody on their one worst day.
0: Yeah, you do an amazing job in the book of describing the characters, and you have some great turns of phrases in there, and you really paint a vivid picture of everything you're talking about. So I can't give you enough kudos for the writing style. So there are a lot of villains in the book, but there are actually some heroes. I think it's fair to say maybe we wouldn't know anything about this scam but for a couple of the heroes in the book. Can you talk about maybe the most unlikely hero of all, which is Barbara Bennis? She's a lawyer at a big law firm in Philadelphia that is defending the medical device companies. And she actually turns out to be a hero, which, usually when they make a movie out of this, that might be the hard part. Is, you know, usually the movies, the big corporate lawyers are the bad guys, but in this one, pretty good guy.
1: Yeah. So Barbara Bennis is a defense lawyer. She works for Reed Smith. At the time, she is chairing their global products liability defense group. You know, she is representing American Medical Systems, which is one of the medical device manufacturers. And she was not super keen to talk to me to begin with. And so I called her. She was happy to have that kind of 30-minute initial conversation. And then, you know, she was kind of done. She didn't really want to keep talking about it. But I was persistent, and I kept bugging her and bugging her. And she finally relented, and I flew to Philadelphia and met with her. And I think, you know, in part, this is a product that was hurting women. She thinks of herself very much as a champion of women, certainly in the law firm. She tries to make sure that there are opportunities for young women to try cases and to really be involved in the day-to-day aspects. And so I think it was maybe an awkward position for her to be in, but I'm not sure that anybody else could have really done what she did. She had a client who was willing to fund her in this regard, and she is just a tenacious person. And so she caught a whiff of this very early on. One of the doctors who was an expert for American Medical Systems actually received a call from one of the people on the inside who wanted him to become one of these doctors at the Mill organization. And instead of saying yes, he dug a little deeper, and then he called Barbara and said, "I got this weird phone call." And so the beginning of her investigation was an affidavit by him saying, "I got this weird phone call." And at the same time, there were women calling their doctors who were then calling American Medical Systems saying, "We're getting these phone calls out of the blue, and we haven't told anyone that we have pelvic mesh, not even our husbands. So how is this possible that people know that we have this device?" And so she starts digging, and that very much becomes part of the book, is her unearthing some of these types of characters.
2: Law professor Elizabeth Chambly Birch. Her book, The Pain Brokers, How Con Men, Call Centers, and Rogue Doctors Fuel America's Lawsuit Factory. Joined by law professor Brian Fitzpatrick.
0: Yeah, and it's actually hard for her to get the full story because no one, of course, wanted to volunteer what they were doing. So she asked the court. So a lot of these cases ended up getting consolidated in front of one judge in West Virginia. And so Barbara Bennis asks the court to force the doctors, the call centers, all these folks to talk to her, to give her documents, to get deposed. And the judge in West Virginia is kind of lukewarm on the whole idea. And so Barbara does as much as she can, but even she can't really unearth the whole story.
1: Yeah, I mean, she has a 4-year caper, really digging into this. And it ends when, the magistrate judge in West Virginia, bear in mind that the judges in West Virginia are handling over 100,000 pelvic mesh cases. So not an easy task, even for a couple of judges. And at some point, you know, this starts to feel like a little bit of a circus tent sideshow, and they're ready to get back to the main act to try to get these cases resolved. And so she, you know, has sort of ended her inquiry, when J.R. Baxter comes along.
0: Yeah, that's her other hero, I think, in the book, is a small town lawyer in Arkansas, fresh out of law school. And so he kind of picks up the trail where Barbara leaves off.
1: Yeah, so this all happens. Jerry Plummer, who I mentioned, is in Arkansas, and she is one of the women who is at the heart of the book, and is at she's gotten one of these phone calls. When the phone call came into her, she was sitting on the bed with her granddaughter watching television. She made the mistake of answering the call on speakerphone, and so her granddaughter then overheard the ticking time bomb and was convinced that her granny was going to die and said, "You've got to go. You know, you've got to go to Florida and have this surgery." This was the first time that she'd ever gotten on a plane before. And she flies to South Florida. She has the surgery. She has her suspicions raised when she can't get in touch with any of her lawyers. And so she goes to see Ray Baxter, who is the father of JR. At the time, Ray is operating his law firm out of a split-level ranch house in Benton, Arkansas, not to be confused with Bentonville, which is the home of Walmart. But this is a little town outside, about 30 miles outside of Little Rock. And she goes in. She have to go in through the garage because the front door is swollen shut. And you go in, and there's all the, there's a like a 6 foot tall bear that is stuffed. They call it the dead animal room because they have all these, you know, various heads along the wall. And she talks to Ray. Ray has no idea what she's talking about. He calls his son JR, who is just about to graduate from law school. And JR's eyebrow gets a little raised, and he starts making some phone calls and discovers that she could have had that pelvic mesh removed in Arkansas if she'd really needed it done. Why was she flown to South Florida? So he starts digging, and then he comes across the trail that Barbara Bennis has so diligently created, and then he sues the whole lot of them.
0: Yeah, he sues everyone, including Jerry Plummer's previous lawyers. I guess everyone needs to read the book to find out what he ends up getting out of these people. He's a very likable character to have the small town lawyer as a hero. One of the things I wanted to ask you was about the small town lawyer. One of the reasons he's a hero is not only because he uncovers more of this scandal, but also because he actually treats his client, Jerry, like a human being. He talks to her, he returns her calls, and this is unlike all the other lawyers that these women have been connected to in the book. And, you know, my question is this. So there's 100,000 of these cases in front of one judge in West Virginia. Is it really practical for each and every one of those 100,000 women to have a lawyer that gives them the time and care and compassion that they deserve? Or have we gotten to a point where there are so many cases in our system that we cannot expect lawyers to treat their clients in that way?
1: So I think this is a real juxtaposition for the courts and for our expectations as Americans, depending on your cultural reference point. I grew up, you know, Perry Mason, Matlock moments. There's this expectation that when you hire a lawyer, you're going to have your day in court. You're going to be able to speak truth to power. But when you are one of 100,000 people in the same sort of lawsuit, the numbers simply make that impossible. There has to be some sort of middle ground. I mean, a number of the people that I spoke with feel like numbers on a spreadsheet. So, you know, there has to be some kind of middle ground where, you know, it may not be that you have that day in court that we have come to expect, but you should also be able to get in touch with your lawyer when and if you need to. There should be more communication between attorneys and clients in this regard. But it is difficult. I mean, there is this constant push between what we think of as individual justice and your ability to speak truth to power versus the efficiency of the system and making sure that there's not a backlog of cases so that you can actually get in front of a judge.
0: Yeah, that's very well said. I want to turn it over in a couple minutes to our audience for any questions that you all may have for Professor Birch, but I did want to kind of drill down a little more in what can we do to prevent this from ever happening again.
1: Yeah.
0: What are your suggestions for us, Beth?
1: I mean, I'd love to give you a quick 30-second, here's this one thing that we can do, and we'll just fix everything, and we can all whistle and go along our way. And it turns out that it's not that simple. There are failings at so many different levels. There are failings in terms of professional ethics for lawyers and for doctors. There are reforms that we can create in the MDL system. I've written an academic book that I won't bore you with on that piece of it. There are things that can be done to improve the system. Is it ever going to be perfect? Probably not. But we are certainly able to nudge it more in that direction. I wish there was a simple fix, right? I wish there were some easy loophole that we could close. The one thing that is a big loophole at the moment is we have a number of anti-kickback statutes in Medicare and Medicaid and in private insurance. But by using this kind of third-party litigation funding, there was no anti-federal kickback statute in place, which meant that when they did try to prosecute a number of these people, they were having to rely on state laws. So state law in Florida was a little bit more stringent than state law in Georgia. At the time, Georgia didn't criminalize any of this. So there are some gaps in terms of regulatory enforcement that would be easier to close up.
2: Elizabeth Chamblee Birch, her book, The Pain Brokers, joined by law professor Brian Fitzpatrick.
0: One of the things that I'm hopeful about is by shining a light on this in the way that you have, I'm hopeful that more judges will be asking questions and looking closely at what's going on in front of them. So I'm hoping that when the next Barbara Binnis wants to pursue a theory that maybe there's some bad stuff going on here, the judges are more open to spending the time and allowing that to take place. Because, you know, sunlight really can be a great disinfectant. And so I'm hopeful that judges will read your book and that they will be a little more careful in the future about these mega mass torts that they have in front of them.
1: Yeah, you know, I hope that too. You know, I think it's important to highlight the good work that plaintiffs' lawyers do. It was important to me to have J.R. Baxter in here as a character because, as many of you know, I teach lawyers and I have so many wonderful students who are very ethical lawyers and who are out there. And so I don't want to paint the profession in a bad light. There are so many people who are doing good and wonderful things in that regard. But there are bad apples and there are bad actors. And so figuring out how we weed them out is a key component of this.
0: I'd love to turn it over to our audience to see if anyone has any questions for the professor. Yes.
3: How did you stumble on this story, decide to write about it? I understand that, you know, obviously you may not know that it's going to form a full book when you first read about it. How did you choose?
1: Yeah, so I was in the MFA program at the time, and I was probably more attuned to some of the calls that I get on a routine basis that I might normally just kind of wave off as, you know, whatever that is. So I got a call about a month and a half into the MFA program from a person who became the whistleblower in this book. And he told me this story that was just so crazy and so fantastical that it couldn't possibly be true. And yet I was willing to listen because I was in the MFA program. And I started digging in, and I had another Zoom phone call with him after that. And at this point, I'm seeing, like, all of the tattoos, you know, full arm sleeves, you know, snaking out underneath. And I'm seeing, like, how animated he is. And I'm like, this is a real character here. And I started digging in, and sure enough, everything he told me was true. So that was my portal, and, you know, a lot of it was serendipity that it was the right call at the right time. I had spoken with J.R. Baxter not long before that, and I thought maybe he had asked Ron to call me, but he hadn't. It was just Ron had seen my earlier academic book, Mass Tort Deals, and thought, oh, this might be a sympathetic ear.
0: Who was that whistleblower?
1: So that was Ron LaSorsa.
0: Ron LaSorsa.
1: He was
0: the disgruntled former partner with the call center connector guys.
1: Yes. Yeah. So he was a former Alpha Law partner, although he was not a lawyer. He was a former Marine Corps company commander. He had worked on Wall Street for a number of years and gotten into the mass tort business.
0: Disgruntled employees, very dangerous. Other questions, yes.
4: I'm shocked that Barbara and Zia, that there weren't more of the defense lawyers figuring this out. You speak about the judges, but it sounds like maybe the defense guys.
0: This is a great question.
1: Yeah, you know, there were other, so Johnson & Johnson was originally interested in this, and, you know, you have more insight into this than I do, but they largely fell off by the wayside, and I don't know if the cost of attorney's fees and investigating and digging in just wasn't really worth it. You know, they could pay that money in settlement value, but At first everybody was on the caper with Barbara Bennis, and then all of a sudden it's just Barbara Bennis. She's the only one. So they started, they were with her for the first maybe 3 months, and then the last 3.5 years were her alone.
2: Law professor Elizabeth Chamblee Birch, hosted by Vanderbilt Law School. Her book, The Pain Brokers, How Con Men, Call Centers, and Rogue Doctors Fuel America's Lawsuit Factory.
3: Be like Vince for out of that, thanks, but very arrogant.
0: Yeah. So I guess the theory is it was cheaper for the firms just to pay these inflated settlements, inflated by these unnecessary surgeries, than it was for the clients to pay the lawyer to uncover the scam.
1: That's my guess, but I don't have any insight into that.
0: Maybe what was different about American medical systems was the general counsel said, I don't care if it's more expensive, I'm not going to get scammed.
1: Yeah, so the general counsel of American medical systems was also a Minnesota lawyer, and a number of the guys who were co-counseling with Alpha Law at the time were also Minnesota lawyers. And so I don't know if that kind of really got under his skin and he thought, what the heck, you know, what's going on here? So maybe he was willing to dig in when others weren't.
0: Other questions for our author here tonight? Yes. This is from a plaintiff's lawyer.
5: My question is not really legal. From a process standpoint, when you're writing legal documents, at least I write legal documents, I think of every sentence and a source and a footnote, and it results inevitably in pretty dry writing. How were you able to sort of put that, and take that hat off and put a more animated writer, more of a Tony Gurley writer, for example, cap on?
1: Yeah, I mean, it didn't come intuitively for me. I mean, I had creative writing in my background, but then I had 20 years of legalese in between. And so a lot of it was sort of shedding that. And I wrote a lot of the book while I was in the MFA program. And so I had two wonderful mentors, Patricia Thomas and Jan Winburn, who just edited the heck out of it. You know, I thought that it was pretty clear. I was like, oh, this is beautifully written. And I would have this big X, and it was like, this is a goat choker. This makes no sense. And so, you know, so much of it was rewriting and figuring out, okay, well, what details are really important to include? Because, you know, the flip side, I think, is I then started writing all about the weather. Well, true that nobody cares about the weather. And so, you know, it's trying to figure out what are the right details to include to put the reader in the scene, to give you a sense as to who is Vince Chhabra? Who is Blake Barber? Why does he want a capuchin monkey as a pet, right? Why does he wear, you know, Hell's Angels clothes? You know, sort of thinking about these details. Who is this person? Okay, well, I see that he declared bankruptcy. Well, what kind of things did he list as his assets? Okay, a tricycle and a small John boat, right? What does that say about us, right? Who are we that we own these types of possessions? So just figuring out those kinds of details was really key.
5: Has that made you a better eagle, right?
1: I don't know. I'm not sure. I mean, I've still written law review articles, but it's not where my heart really lies anymore. It's trying to tell these stories. And so it does, I think, it does make me a better listener, I think, as opposed to anything else, just in terms of interviewing people and trying to observe human nature and think about, you know, what does it mean when I go into someone's house? Like, what am I? I'm kind of looking around, like, what can I learn about this person?
0: Given all of the interviewing, all of the focus on details, did this book take longer to write than your academic books?
1: Well, it depends on when you start and when you finish. So a lot of academic books are a collection of work that we've done over a number of years. And my academic book, if you count all the empirical studies that I did that then went into that academic book, it was probably 6 or 7 years. And by contrast, this was a mere 2. But, yeah.
0: Very good. Other questions? Yes, Dean.
3: So, Professor Birch, I know that you're in some sense coming home because the study and Vanderbilt, like your grad, as one of your four co-authors, is here. I think there are some students here What would you say to them? Your career has taken with an endurance. I suspect they were when you thought maybe they were very stupid.
1: You know, I think at some point in our lives, as I mentioned earlier, you begin to ask yourself, what is the point? You know, why is it that we do what we do? And so if you reach that point in your career and you think, well, I'm not really accomplishing what I hope that I had set out to do, then you have to be prepared to make that pivot. You have to think about what is it that I could do? Maybe it is still within the same ballywick. Maybe it's going off and getting an MFA. Maybe it's doing something totally different. But life is short and, you know, you've got to figure out how you want to make it count, what you can do to make the world a better place. And if not a better place, then at least, you know, examine it in a way that you find fulfilling.
0: It's great advice. Other questions? Yes.
6: I have a question. I was wondering what your path towards discovering your interest in mass torts was like, coming from a senior at Vandy. It's not entirely sure about interests and discovering where she wants to go.
1: Well, when I went to law school, I thought I wanted to do children's advocacy. And then the summer after my first year of law school, I worked for a family law judge and was so deeply disturbed by some of the pictures that I saw of the kids who are in that system that I thought I can never do that. And then I took a class on complex litigation when I was in law school, and I discovered this crazy world of mass torts. And it was like, okay, well, here, you know, you have class actions. Class actions have rules. They have procedures. They have all these things you're supposed to do. And then you have mass torts, which are all the same problems, but you take away all the rules. And so it's, you know, it really is sort of the Wild West of litigation. And it has become increasingly important. So back in 2023, one out of every two cases that was filed in federal civil courts was part of a mass tort. That number has since declined a bit. It kind of ebbs and flows with really big types of mass tort cases. But this felt important, and it felt like something that I was excited about. So, you know, you go in and you have to stay open to change and sort of following your heart and thinking, what is it that I really want to do?
0: Yes.
7: I'm in class right now about access to the justice system, and we've talked a lot about how legal language can be a big barrier to that. So do you see books similar to this or books like this that more come from like a storytelling perspective helping with some of those barriers?
1: I think that's absolutely the hope. One of the big issues in this book was an arbitration clause, and there was a big fight over, you know, did you know what you signed when you signed this arbitration clause? And one of the exercises that I do in my first year civil procedure class is I say, okay, we're talking about arbitration clauses. Who all of you has signed an arbitration clause today? And nobody raises their hand. And I say, well, you know, do you have a cell phone? Do you have a credit card? Do you have a computer with software? Well, then you have signed an arbitration clause. And one of the big issues was that, the arbitration clause was in an attorney-client retainer agreement. And so that lawyer is supposed to explain to their client what this arbitration clause means. And of course that didn't happen, but it was written in bold in big capital letters. So it must be super easy to read, right? And super easy to understand. I won't give away what the court ultimately decides, but I do think you're right. I think that is a big barrier. I think, you know, books like this for a general audience can hopefully help overcome that barrier, at least provide an entry point to start asking the right questions.
0: Any remaining questions for Professor Birch? Well, I think there are plenty of books available for purchase, and I'm sure that Professor Birch will sign your book if you would like her to. And so I think with that, it's just time to say thank you so much for coming to Nashville.
1: Absolutely. Thanks for having me, and thank you all for being here.
2: This event took place early April. On the campus of Vanderbilt University, Elizabeth Chambly Birch, law professor, author of the book, The Pain Brokers, How Con Men, Call Centers, and Rogue Doctors Fuel America's Lawsuit Factories. Joined in conversation by Brian Fitzpatrick, who's a law professor at Vanderbilt University.

0: Welcome to Ceasefire, where we look to bridge the divide in American politics. I'm Dasha Burns, Politico White House Bureau Chief, and joining me now on either side of the desk, two foreign policy experts. Nayira Huck, former Senior Director of Cabinet Affairs at the Obama White House, and former Senior Advisor for Public Affairs and Spokesperson at the U.S. Department of State, also during the Obama administration. And retired U.S. Army Brigadier General Mark Kimmitt. He's a former U.S. Assistant Secretary to State for Political Military Affairs and former Deputy Assistant Secretary of Defense for Middle East Policy, both during the George W. Bush administrations. Thank you both so much for being with me and bringing your vast expertise to this conversation. Sure. There's a lot to discuss. I do want to start with Iran. Look, we have seen whiplash. We have seen almost a deal. We've seen maybe no deal. We've seen the gamut here throughout this conflict. I think big picture, my question is global security in a better or worse place because of the U.S. actions in Iran at this point?
1: Well, I think the most important thing is that the world is certainly a more secure place if Iran does not have a nuclear weapon. This is a country that wakes up every morning and says, death to America, death to Israel. The real danger is not simply that Iran has a nuclear weapon, but it would be a proliferation challenge throughout the Middle East. I guarantee you, if Iran gets a nuclear weapon, so will Saudi Arabia, so will the United Arab Emirates, so will Turkey. So the question is the world a safer place with four new nuclear powers than it is today? I think the answer is no.
0: Nayira, what do you make of what you just heard from Mark there and the reality of where we are now with Iran?
2: Completely agree with the theory of the case. The challenge is where we are right now today, with having come off of targeted attacks from the Trump administration, where at one point they claimed they had eradicated Iran's nuclear program, and it was an attack on a specific facility that even couldn't verify how far down they were able to bust into these bunkers, and where at that point any of the uranium has gone, will go. And this is part of the challenge that we've had as a U.S. government throughout history working with Iran. Our visibility inside Iran and our ability to verify what is actually going on really has only come about through the Obama nuclear deal, which was very specifically targeted, to your point, about preventing a nuclear weapon from being developed. It was not a deal that was meant to stop all of Iran's other terrorist activities. Ironically, that type of negotiation, direct negotiation with Iran, started by George W. Bush. And so there's a consistency here of people who understand the challenges that exist with negotiating with Iran. There have been subject matter experts, both sides of the aisle, diplomats on both sides of the aisle, and they are not leading the process that's happening today, which is why there's been so much confusion about what is going to happen with Iran next. And largely speaking, previous administrations have not done what Trump is claiming credit for, which is go to war with Iran. And as we can see right now, the war with Iran has not answered the nuclear question. It's only increased economic instability, and nobody really feels more secure in the United States as a result of this war.
0: Yeah, Mark, the objectives that the White House set out toward the beginning of this war, how close are we as the United States to actually meeting those objectives here? And what do you make of what Nayira just said there?
1: First of all, what I'd say is that every president since the discovery of the illegal Iranian nuclear program has had the same three objectives: no nukes, no extended range ballistic missiles, no proxies. Mm-hmm. Every president up to President Trump has attempted to solve that problem without the use of military force. They used diplomacy, they used economic sanctions, they used potential uprisings of the people themselves. Nothing has worked. And we can argue all day about the ups and downs of the Obama program, but I think the proof of the case is that they didn't come back in under Biden. And if there was anybody that the Iranians would have come back in, it would have been President Biden.
0: So you think the military tactics were the right move, given everything else has been tried?
1: I think it's very hard to judge at this point the effect of the military. 3 months is where we are right now. 3 months after the Japanese attacked Pearl Harbor, we had not even had the Battle of Midway. The fact remains World War II took 4.5 years. Most of our wars have taken far longer than that. It was 20 years in Afghanistan. It was 10 years inside of Iraq. And the results are problematic. The fact is, the impatience of the American people is leading this question about why aren't we done yet? Why aren't we done? And the fact remains is there just hasn't been enough time to really find out if this was successful. We certainly would not have declared in March or April of 1942 that we had beat the Japanese. And at that time, there was patience. Now, I like the fact that President Trump is expressing patience, and he's doing that strategically. There are two words in Farsi and Arabic that make a difference. One is mukwama, which is resistance, and the other is sabur, which is patience. If you ask Hezbollah, Hamas, the Iranians, do they think they can win? The answer is no. They win by not losing. They win by resisting. So inevitably, the combination of diplomatic information, uprising, military, and diplomacy hopefully will make a difference. The fact is the other four presidents since then have not employed the military side of this. But we're in diplomacy now. We're tightening up on the economic sanctions. We're talking to the Iranian people. And so now let's certainly hope that by adding the military to that portfolio of American power, we can see a result. Won't be this week, won't be next week, but hopefully we'll see it.
2: What do you
3: appreciate
2: make of that, that strategy and the idea of patience and resistance on the part of Iran, and how that compares to the patience and resistance on the part of the U.S.?
4: Well, I appreciate your reframing of it, because, Mark, I think you're the first person I've ever heard on television say that Trump is patient and that this is an example of him being patient. When so much of how this was presented to the American public was impulsive. And this is where the challenge lies when you marry the public diplomacy with the private diplomacy and military action. Here's what I mean. The case running up to the war in Afghanistan was very clear. The United States had been attacked by 9/11, quickly traced back to Tora Bora in Afghanistan. Case made to the American public immediately. Strikes launched, then going to Congress for the authorization of use of military force to extend these military operations. They extended 20 years, not what anybody wanted to see. And I was part of the negotiating team with the Taliban on the early side to see if there could be a negotiated political solution. And the idea of the forever war is something that was looming in the back of the American public's mind. Even with Iraq, in which there was not a direct attack on the United States, the presentation to the United Nations, Colin Powell, his stature as former general from the Iraq War, and now the lead diplomat, his credibility, he put himself on the line. They even, I would say, the U.S. government even bothered and went through the trouble of lying about documents and information simply because they understood bringing the American public along and believing in the cause was so necessary. Again, I appreciate that you mentioned the realities of what happened aftermath and how we define success after military action when the civilians come in. But we didn't see that case made to the American public. So I find it hard, despite Netanyahu's attempts to talk about an imminent threat, it became very clear there was no imminent threat. The Trump administration had to admit to that. This is not a bombing of the United States. It was not a Pearl Harbor situation. It's not a 9/11 situation. In every aspect, this was a war of choice, but it was a war of choice that did not build an international coalition, right? Did not come as part of a public campaign to the American public. And so I don't blame people for being frustrated, not when they're dealing with family members who are extended deployments in the Navy for more than 6 months. They don't know what's happening next. I've had a family member cancel a wedding because they got called up and now they're going to the Middle East, right? The military is so good at operating with precision and planning. The lack of planning from the senior most civilian leadership is what's making this really challenging in the moment for the American public and, frankly, for our military on the ground to understand what is the ultimate objective here.
0: Well, that's in part what I mentioned at the outset here, where we have seen this whiplash. Now, the president would say that's the art of the deal, right? But there are a lot of folks that are skeptical. Gideon Rockman writes in the Financial Times saying Iran is beating Trump at the art of the deal. The war could end with Tehran more confident, more hardline, and with new resources to rebuild its nuclear program. The grim reality is that in the talks to end the war, it is Tehran that has had the leverage. Iran's closure of the Strait of Hormuz put intense pressure on the global economy, especially

0: after slews of negotiation, and they announce that they have a nuclear weapon. We don't even know that Pakistan is about to have a nuclear weapon. I think erring on the side of early rather than waiting until they have a nuclear weapon is the right thing to do. And if it takes military power, we'll see if that works.
1: But, you know, at this point, the reporting is such that the negotiations aren't really focused right now on the nuclear weapons part of this. The focus right now, which is urgent for the global economy, is on the Strait of Hormuz that Iran has shown they can use as leverage here. So what do you make of the strategy and the negotiating position that the United States is in at this point?
0: Well, first of all, I've got to give a tip of the hat to the Iranians for pulling off the Strait of Hormuz. I can guarantee you, as the former head of CENTCOM planning, a long, long time ago, that was a consideration we always had. I don't think the Iranians are ahead on negotiations. They certainly are wily in negotiations, but they hold a very weak hand. Fact is that the Iranian rial is 1/10,000th of what it was merely 10 years ago. They're in dramatic problems. The blockade is completely stopping any flow of cash into their economy. Now, this goes back to their resistance. The question is, are the people going to continue that? But I don't think they have. They're playing a good hand. They're playing a bad hand well. But it's very clear that they can delay, deny, deceive, dissemble, in many ways, what they did for the Obama deal. But the fact remains is the Strait of Hormuz is a good example. There is not one nation, one international organization, one institution that sides with Iran's claim that they can make the Strait of Hormuz a toll booth.
1: Nayar, what do you make of what Iran has done, kind of the Pandora's box that has been opened with the Strait?
2: Yeah, and that's part of the challenge of the calculations that were made by the Israeli government and the Trump administration at the time, is the continual planning and expecting that this war, from all accounts, the White House expected it would be done within 2 weeks. So even the 3 months is a not accounted for consideration. And constantly readjusting in real time. And now it's not like it's just these three countries at play, right? Russia is in the mix. They kindly offered back in February to hold safe Iran's enriched uranium, right? But for all we know, Iran did send some enriched uranium over to Russia. We haven't had that coalition or what the deal previously had, which was permission for inspectors to come in, and the IAEA, the Atomic Energy Association, being able to say, we know what these sites look like, we know what's happening here. That has disappeared after Trump's first administration. So we've had a vacuum of knowledge about their program, while we've had other actors taking advantage of the instability that has come out of Iran. And the second point of Iran playing their bad hand is they're still playing a hand for their own territory and on their own soil. And as you see with Ukraine, when you're fighting for your country, there's a rallying of the flag effect. And so the Iranian protesters and artists that I knew before who were trying to push back and get this regime to pay attention or even fall and get international attention, most of them are now worried about their day-to-day and trying
0: the 30,000 that haven't been gunned down by the besieged in the IRGC.
2: Yeah, and so there is we're not disagreeing at all on the quality or the morality of the regime, right? They're terrible. But there has been a role the United States has played, often with domestic communities. An Iranian example is how the United States and the CIA helped bring the Shah to power. Right. That's where this, you know, we overuse this term strategy and planning in day to day. But this is where when you have the experts at the State Department and the Pentagon coordinating, when you don't have disarray and political fights at the top, the United States had the capability of really making something good happen here. But we missed the window in engaging with the protesters. Trump has changed his mind several times just the first week of what the goal and purpose of this war is. And so that may have been the missed opportunity.
1: There's also an analysis out this week contributing to concerns about U.S. weapons stockpiles. The AP writes the U.S. will need years to replenish stockpiles of advanced weapons.

0: weapons used in the Iran war, new analysis finds, adding to concerns that American forces would have limited firepower in any future conflict with China. The weapon systems are Tomahawk cruise missiles, which are used to strike targets deep inside enemy territory, and Patriot and THAAD interceptors that defend against incoming missiles and drones. Mark, is this a concern to you?
1: Well, I think there is, but I would tell you that if you were to ask the Indo-PACOM commander, does he have enough ammunition to perform his mission to protect Taiwan, he would probably say yes. I know this from a fact because during the height of the Iraq war, we were fighting with other combatant commands for Predator use and for ammunition use. And I can tell you there is no greater fight inside the Pentagon than the combatant commanders trying to shield and husband their own capabilities. The Indo-PACOM commander has a responsibility, if he doesn't think he can perform his mission, to stand up and say, I don't have enough ammunition to do my core mission. And the fact that he has not stood up tells me that he feels that with some level of risk, he can do his mission.
2: I also wonder, though, given what we've seen with the Trump administration and their handling of senior military leadership, right? We had a firing of several military leaders who were denied their next promotion, ostensibly because they were labeled as DEI. The combatant commander for Southcom resigned from his job because ostensibly he was in conflict with what the civilian leadership was authorizing in Latin America and with Cuba. So I don't know if this is an administration that has cultivated within the military ranks the ability to disagree or to share information up that might not be pleasing to the president.
1: Yeah, the problem I have with that is you're suggesting that our military generals are so political that they would rather be politicians than soldiers, sailors, airmen, and Marines. And I find that to be somewhat insulting.
2: Well, I'm disappointed that that's what you thought I said, so I will clarify.
1: Please do.
2: Which is that there has been a silencing of dissent in the Pentagon from all reports and the challenges that we are seeing. There's certainly a disconnect between the civilian leadership and how they operate within standard military norms. If nothing else, we've seen how the civilians at the Pentagon have gone after former military leaders and to deny them their pensions. So that is an obvious disconnect. I agree to your point about Indo-PACOM and how the combatant commanders are responsible for their area and their territory, and they guard that and they do that job very seriously. It does not help when the commander-in-chief goes to China and then happens to disparage Taiwan and dismiss the idea that Taiwan has had U.S. support, might need more further U.S. support and weapons. In that case, the commander-in-chief himself undermined what has been the South objective in the South China Sea for quite some time.
0: Let me bring in another region of the world here, because the Iran conflict is being compared to Russia's war in Ukraine, and I'm curious to get your take on what Edward Luce writes in the Financial Times, saying that the wars in Russia and America, that Russia and America have waged in Ukraine and Iran are case studies in geopolitical self-harm. Both men gambled on a weak adversary and assumed victory within days. Each is burdening their countries with costs that will persist many years after they have lost power. Mark, how do you compare these two conflicts? Does any of that from the FT resonate?
1: The one thing about the FT that I think is saying in inference is we have a slog inside of Ukraine right now. And the fact is, I wrote for the Wall Street Journal on this 4 months after the war had started. I said at that time this was going to be a stalemate reminiscent of Flanders Field of World War I. It was clear that the decisions that had been made to that point to trickle support to the Ukrainians hobbled them in their ability to push Russia out at the beginning. Mm-hmm. But first we said, we'll give them Javelin. That's going to change. Then we decided to give them M1 tanks. That was going to change everything. Then we were going to give them Patriot missiles. That was going to change everything. But I think there's general agreement among military professionals that the delay in getting the Ukrainians what they need is a significant reason why we are in a stalemate now.
0: Let's also talk in that context, in the broader context, about the U.S. relationship with Europe, because it's been strained by Ukraine, by what the president has said about NATO, by how NATO has or hasn't been there for the United States during this conflict with Iran. The Atlantic writes that the administration keeps changing its mind on troop deployments, saying, why would Europeans believe Trump now? This comes after a bit of confusion. Defense Secretary Pete Hegseth canceled a deployment of U.S. troops to Poland, and Trump reversed the decision. How do you think Europe is viewing the U.S. right now?
2: Well, they certainly, you know, fool me once, shame on you, which was the first Trump administration, and discussions particularly around what the U.S. relationship would be with NATO and burden sharing. And so this is the fool me twice, shame on me era that we're seeing, where European leaders have taken a bit longer than you would anticipate, but this past year have certainly started pushing back directly in the Trump administration. Most, you know, obvious example was on the suggestion of buying or taking over Greenland, and multiple European leaders saying that this, you can't just take a part of European territory. The Ukraine example, I think, really rattled European leaders, and military leaders as well, which is this was considered the, you know, a country that was going to be considered as part of NATO, that the United States has traditionally come in to defend democracies. And even in a Biden administration where they were more international institutionalists, yes, they got NATO on board, but the United States itself did not do what was necessary to help Ukraine win. The trickling of money, the trickling of weapons, but also really the denial of Ukraine being able to take the war to Russia because of worries that the Biden administration had of looking like the United States was at war with Russia rather than just defending Ukraine. So even that interregnum between the two Trump administrations did not give confidence to the Europeans that the United States would be the same ally it had been in World War II. Right, and coming and sharing and helping support their fight for democracy. And so they live with the shadow of World War II in a very different way than Americans do. As you see Russia sending in, you know, drone strikes accidentally into other countries' airspace, testing boundaries in Poland to see how NATO will or will not react. As you see Russia and Putin extending their relationships with China and with Iran. I mean, Putin went to China right after Trump did. I think that piece of the equation and the United States having pulled back from the world has made it very unstable and insecure.
0: Mark, I want to do one more jump around the world before I let you all go. I'm curious about your perspective on Cuba, because the president has intensified his rhetoric there. We had CIA Director John Ratcliffe make a trip, and Axios writes that the Trump administration is bracing for the potential collapse of Cuba's totalitarian government as early as this summer and has war-gamed new military response plans in case the island descends into chaos. What do you make of what we're doing there, and do you think Cuba should be next?
1: Well, first of all, to go back to the point about NATO, the good part about NATO is TINA. There is no alternative. I've watched the attempt of the Europeans from my days on the ground at NATO headquarters for the Europeans to try to set up their own defense establishment. They can't do it. The fact remains 27 countries operating independently will never come together, and that's been proven throughout. On your issue about Cuba, I'm of mixed minds on that. The fact that they have no oil right now certainly is going to hasten whatever the Trump administration is trying to do. But the fact remains is Cuba is the poster boy for what socialism in practice ends up doing. That was the richest country in the Caribbean before the Castro Revolution, and it is now the poorest. And I would hope that there is an intent for a day after plan in Cuba when it falls, that we just don't let it fall and we walk away from it. I certainly hope people such as Marco Rubio, who is invested obviously in Cuba, has a plan to bring Cuba back, not necessarily to its past glories, but can bring it to its potential that socialism has hobbled since 1963? No, 1960.
0: Now, you're a quick 20 seconds on Cuba.
2: Well, no imminent threat. It's fascinating to see how much the Trump administration has brought back some of the foreign policy of the 1980s, including even the expansion of the war on drugs and now making it narco-terrorism is now a term that's thrown around for military intervention. And again, this seems to be a dear pet project of Marco Rubio with his roots in Florida and his own Cuban heritage. And again, just hope they know what they're really doing if they decide to open up another front for U.S. military reaction.
0: All right. That is all the time we have. Retired U.S. Army Brigadier General Mark Kimmett and Neera Huck, former Senior Director of Cabinet Affairs at the Obama White House. Thank you both so much for your expertise
1: Sure.
0: today. All right, let's turn now.

0: a former First Lady, Jill Biden's book coming out. She's been doing some interviews. There's a reporting in The Atlantic that received a copy of her new memoir. The Atlantic writes, First Lady Jill Biden wondered if her husband had unknowingly ingested drugs or was having a medical episode on live television. Is he short-circuiting? Jill Biden thought, is this a stroke? I feel like we were watching an AI hologram of the man we knew, and the hologram was glitching. Has he been drugged? Oh, God, will people watching assume this is how he is all the time, she writes in her new memoir. And then take a listen to what she told CBS.
1: I wasn't horrified. I was frightened because I had never, ever seen Joe like that before or since. Never.
2: Or since.
1: Yes.
2: Or You've since. Never seen him like
1: never.
2: That?
1: Never. No.
2: What happened?
1: I don't know what happened. I mean, as I watched it, I thought, oh, my God, he's having a stroke.
0: So, Megan, why now? And what does this do or not do for Democrats in this moment?
3: I think that they need to sell books. And I think that Dr. Biden wants her story out there. And I think that that's why she's saying these things and this book is coming out now. And I think that it is not welcome from Democrats because it takes us back to a place and it takes us back to 24 and previous cycles that we don't need to do. And we need to be turning the page and moving forward. And Democrats have a lot of momentum right now. They've won 265 out of 295 special elections or elections since Donald Trump was elected. We have a lot of momentum in our favor moving in, talking about even turning Texas blue. That's a huge win for Democrats. And when we get pulled back into conversations about age and the election in 24, it's never going to be a good place for Democrats. So I think it's a tough place to be, right? I worked for them for a long time. I have a lot of respect for the president and the first lady. But it is a tough place to be to move forward.
0: Given what you know about, President Biden during that time, some Democrats I've been talking to are feeling like this is not necessarily genuine from the First Lady. What's your take?
3: I left in 22, so I'm not sure what he was like in 24 at this debate. 2 years is a long time when you're an 80-year-old man. That is a significant portion of aging abilities that can happen. I think that this is probably her version of the truth. I think other people have probably said other things that are contradictory to what she is saying. But if this is her story, then I respect that. The only positive that I think for Democrats and for everybody in America that we can come out and talk about is that we need to have a real conversation about age and our electorate, our elected officials. We have a president right now who's not very transparent with his health. We have other people on the Hill that are elected. So I think that could be the only positive that Democrats can take out of this, or the American people can take out of this, is to have an honest conversation about age when we talk about elected officials.
0: Megan wants age limits.
3: Yeah.
0: what do you think, John?
4: I want age limits for people who are incompetent and can't serve in office. But I don't want an arbitrary age limit. I think that the American people have a vote. And I think this thing with Joe Biden just kind of highlights, you know, I think that the Democrats don't actually have a clear leader right now. And I think that's very interesting. I think they're fighting for that. And you had this Democratic autopsy where they didn't want to release that either. And there is no clear leader for the Democrats. Is it AOC? I mean, she says she's going to run for president. Is it Hakeem Jeffries? I think in many ways, it's still Nancy Pelosi, because she's the one who really has the most brains of the operation, and she knows how to get things done. So this is a real problem for the Democrats. This book, which I think everyone has a right to write a book. I think it's important for the Bidens to make some money. But just highlights the bigger issue right now. Who's going to be the next generation of Democratic leadership? And I can't answer that question right now.
0: Let's talk about California for a second, because that is also a place where the storyline's unfolding of what Democrats are trying to do and what Republicans are trying to take advantage of when it comes to the vulnerabilities for Dems. There's a gubernatorial race right now where there's a Republican leading in many of the polls there. What are you expecting, Megan, in that primary next week?
3: I'm expecting there'll be Steve Hilton and probably Becerra. I think some polls came out today that he's pretty far ahead of Tom Steyer. But I think that Steyer, I think a lot of people are holding their ballots right now. I'm from California. My mom lives in California. And she told
0: me
3: today.
0: Yeah, and a quick reminder that in California, all candidates appear on the same ballot regardless of party. It's the top two.
3: Right.
0: Could be two Democrats, could be two Republicans, or
3: one. I think that, you know, before there was a

0: chance that there's a lot of talk about Republicans boxing out any Democrats. So a lot of Democrats, including my mom, was holding her ballot until it became more clear which Democrats she should be voting for, because I think for her it's important to have a Dem as the governor. But I just, you know, it's an interesting place. I don't think there's clear leadership. I don't necessarily know that either of these people, it's a large state and this is kind of the best we have. And that is a little bit disheartening that this is kind of what it's come down to.
1: I mean, it's wild to me that we're talking about Democrats potentially winning in Texas and a Republican potentially winning in California. Like, what does this say about where we're at?
2: Well, I think the most fascinating thing about this election, Gavin Newsom hasn't had picked a successor, which I think is interesting. The other thing that's interesting is that the Republicans who are running, not only for governor, but also Spencer Pratt running
1: for
2: mayor.
1: That's right.
2: They are total non-politicians. I mean, Steve Hilton's kind of a talk show host.
1: Mm-hmm.
2: I mean, maybe you should run for president.
1: I'm going to stay out of that one.
2: And Spencer Pratt is kind of a reality guy, right? So they have completely rejected politics as usual, and the politicians from the Republican side. And the Democrats have seemed to gone with kind of people who have been through it, except for Tom Steyer, who's got billions of dollars he's spending on his own money. So it's really, really interesting. And I think the other question to my mind is, you know, are you going to break from what's going on in California? Do you think that California's in crisis, which the Republicans tend to believe, especially if you live in L.A. and the fires? Or do you think everything's fine, where you just kind of vote for a politician like Becerra or Karen Bass? And so, you know, I think this primary election is going to tell us a lot about what's going to happen for the future of California. And to your point about how California is moving to Texas, will there still be an exodus from California?
0: But I also, this California and Texas kind of highlight my point of people are voting for change.
1: Mm-hmm.
0: People don't think their government is working for them. And so in California, you're seeing that when you talk about two Republicans boxing out Democrats in the primary or in turning Texas blue, these are massive issues that we're having that people just want government to work for them. They want to be able to go to work, afford their basic goods, and not be bothered with all this chaos all the time. And I think we're seeing that when these states start to vote for the other party in states that are very firmly blue or very firmly red.
1: Yeah, New Jersey Democratic Senator Cory Booker indicated the party needs a shakeup. He said something kind of similar. Take a listen.
3: Enough of normal party politics. We need to focus on the people, and the Democratic Party desperately needs new leadership, and that's what's exciting me about this cycle. It's not only new leaders emerging, but a new vision for our party, but you can damn well be sure that I'm going to be talking about what our party needs to do to change and what our party needs to go.
1: What do you think?
0: Yeah, I agree with them, 100%.
1: What are the sort of new visions emerging? Like, do you think you've actually seen that, or is that still under the surface waiting to come up?
0: I don't even think it's a new vision. I would like some vision, and I'd like some solutions. And it's like, it's so easy to be against Donald Trump and be against different policies. But what are you going to do? What are we as Democrats going to suggest to make people's lives better? And I think that's what people want to hear. And I think they want to hear it from Republicans as well. How are you going to make my life better? And how are you going to make it more affordable? Because I don't think that we're doing that. It's a constant railing on each other. And I think that people are tired of it. And I think they're exhausted. And I think they just want to be able to afford their gas and groceries and get their kids to school and live their lives.
1: I mean, to that point, people are also tired of the status quo under this president, according to the polling. Look, Axios sums it up like this. President Trump has proudly stretched the power of the presidency in never before witnessed ways. But it's the choices he's made with that power, often alone, often impulsive, that explain his plunging popularity and will define his second term. Does polling matter for the president, John, given he's term limited?
2: Not really. I mean, you saw what he said yesterday. I mean, I don't care about the midterms. He wants to win in Iran. And so he's looking for legacy. I think it's much more difficult for him to have a Trumpian-like legacy that he's looking for if Democrats are in charge of Congress next time around. And if we keep going down this path, you know, I think the president wants to have a better legacy in the Middle East, and that's fantastic. But, you know, the guy who did the first Camp David Accords was Jimmy Carter. So, you know, you need to focus first at home to build your legacy, and that helps you, you know, do things internationally. To your question, you know, he is definitely not someone who's reading the polls every day, and he certainly doesn't really seem to care that much that his decisions are having an impact on the midterm elections. And so, you know, if you're a Republican, you know, you're a little bit concerned about this because you actually want to get reelected and you want to stay in power.
1: Yeah, I mean, I just want to play that soundbite for the audience because the president did, in fact, say, I don't care about the midterms. Take a listen.
4: He thought they were going to outweigh me. You know, we'll outweigh him. He's got the midterms. I don't care about the midterms.
1: Yeah, how much did you hear a little freak out from Republicans after hearing that?
2: You heard some. You know, there's no question about it. And I think there's an understanding that this message was really geared towards the Iranians as he's trying to negotiate and this idea of waiting him out. But, you know, the president got himself in this war with Iran with the expectation that we would be out 6 to 8 weeks. It's 3 months now. And it doesn't seem like the Iranians are in any big hurry to conclude a deal. And they seem to be, you know, having some fun with this. So the president's got to come up with a game plan to figure out how to get in. It's a lot easier to get into a war than it is to get out of a war.
1: Yeah, the president keeps sending these messages to Iran, but he's also signaling to folks here in the United States when he says, I don't care about the midterms, when he said a couple of weeks ago that I don't think about, you know, Americans' financial situations. I just want to make sure Iran doesn't have a nuclear weapon. I mean, we're already seeing Democrats take and use some of those sound bites, but how much leverage does this give your party?
0: I think it gives them a tremendous amount of leverage. But again, I think it all comes back to what the war is standing for and why we're even there. People don't understand why we're there. And now all they see is our gas prices are really high. And so I think that is the issue. If their daily life wasn't impacted, I think that he would have a lot more leeway and a lot more time to be able to solve this problem in a more methodical way, like a normal foreign policy would be solved over months and not just very quick. You know, it's not easy to do. But he didn't do that. He didn't explain why we were going. He doesn't have an exit strategy. So, and then when the American people can't afford things, they're sort of like, why are we there? And so they're not going to give him any sort of grace on solving this.
1: Yeah. I mean, how long can Americans and can Republicans live in this uncertainty with gas prices, oil prices, with the question of what are we doing and what's the end game in Iran?
2: Well, listen, I think that if the president is able to wrap this up and get a peace agreement and get oil flowing by July 4th.
1: I mean, I've had people at this table say if he could just wrap it up in the next 2 weeks, three
2: right.
1: weeks, 4 weeks, so many times, and it just, we haven't gotten there.
2: I totally get that. but, you know, I do think that the attention span of the average voter is probably about 2 months. Mm-hmm. So he's got some time, but you're going into the summer when people are starting to do a lot more driving mm-hmm. and they're starting to figure out their summer plans and they figure out they can't afford stuff, that becomes very, very problematic. Now, for the Republicans, what they're trying to figure out is how do we make this not a referendum on Trump? How do we make this between a choice between the Republicans and the Democrats? And that's where they're going to spend the lion's share of their political campaigns trying to make it a choice and really kind of going after the Democrats.
1: Oh, Megan, what do you make of that?
0: I think you're right, and I think you see that in Texas. I think the problem is that they're going after cultural issues because that's what they have on Tallarico and other people, but I think they'll make it a cultural war. But that doesn't, with independents and moderates who are going to make up the people that you need to actually change or win, that's not going to pass the test. They care about affordability. They care about how much money they have, and they don't have any. And so I think that's the problem, and they're not seeing anything moving. You talk about AI. When we talk about AI, people, all they hear is we're going to lose jobs because of AI. Mm. And that's really impactful. And so then they can't afford gas. It just all compounds against each other. And so trying to make it about Republicans versus Democrats, the only thing Republicans can do is try to make it a cultural war. And then if I was advising anybody running for any office, all I would talk about if I was a Democrat is the economy. I would talk about nothing else.
1: Meanwhile, Republicans have made this really big redistricting push. Democrats have been responding. In Texas, we are starting to see that impact. MS Now writes, Rep. Menifee defeats longtime Rep. Green in Texas. Democratic House runoff shaped by redistricting, saying this runoff was set in motion by Republican-led redistricting that forced two sitting Democratic congressmen into the same Houston area district. Megan, how are Democrats feeling about how this is playing out?
0: The redistricting, I think it's a disaster. I don't think anybody, we should have done this at all. I think Democrats are trying to fight the good fight and win seats where they can. I think this is, you know, you can have a conversation all day about Al Green if he should still be in office or should be seeking reelection, but another person in Dallas, another sitting congressperson lost to another person for sort of the same redistricting issue. So I think it's problematic, right? Like we're losing good leaders, we're losing good Democrats in good districts, but that doesn't necessarily negate the issue that we won't win the House in November.
1: Are Republicans doing like a victory lap here, or is there concern within the party that you guys have gone too far?
2: If they're doing a victory lap, it's a little bit premature for that. I do think it helps the Republicans maybe 10 to 15 seats. But if you have a wave election, you're still going to lose the House. So, I think that they are going to be able to be in a much stronger position than they otherwise would have been. But also, there are some things that they are taking for granted.

0: the linchpin of the first island chain, which is an archipelago that constrains China's navy into the seas off its coast. If China could flip Taiwan by force or by coercion and could use it as a forward base for projecting air and naval power, suddenly China's aircraft carriers could operate freely across the waters of the Pacific, across the world's oceans, threatening not only our treaty allies in the region, but our interests globally, including the homeland. And Taiwan also matters because the way Taiwan's status is decided, whether it's democratically in accordance with the will of the people of Taiwan, or whether it's by force or coercion, that matters for the character of regional order in this region, the Indo-Pacific, which is the center of gravity in the world. It's got the most important supply chains. And the character of that economic order, whether or not treaty allies like Japan, South Korea, Australia, and others can participate freely in the world economy, that matters because of precedents that could be set in how Taiwan's status is decided. So all of this is to say, we are being tested here, and if we fail to manage this problem effectively, we are going to find ourselves in a much more complex and dangerous world, facing cascading consequences that would be hard to control. And that's why the goal should be to deter a devastating war in the first place, while we try to preserve an honorable peace.
1: Well, terrific. There's a lot to unpack about the stakes here. Let's turn to this question of deterrence. I mean, the book is called Defending Taiwan. And to defend Taiwan, you have to deter the use of military force and other forms of coercion, to quote the kind of Taiwan Relations Act, against Taiwan. So deterrence is psychological, right? We're trying to deter not just a country, but an individual in some ways, too, President Xi Jinping of China. So my question to you, Ike, is, you know, what makes deterrence possible? Is Xi himself deterrable from fulfilling what he kind of sees as the grand project in many ways, the unfinished project of the Chinese Civil War?
0: Well, it's absolutely right to say that we're deterring a man, not deterring a country or a party or a military. And that means we need to get into his head as best we can to show that we can hold at risk what he cares about, but also that we can show restraint, that we understand the red lines that if crossed might force him to fight with his back against the wall. So that is the art, showing credible resolve and credible restraint. So the next part of the analysis would be, why does Xi Jinping care about Taiwan? All of his predecessors have cared about Taiwan. This has been a foundational propaganda question for the Chinese Communist Party ever since it took control of the mainland in 1949. Because Taiwan is a living representation of an alternative model of Chinese modernity. It's wealthier, it's more technologically advanced. It's celebrated by the world, and it's free. So, of course, the Communist Party isn't comfortable with it. But I think it's important to understand that while Xi Jinping cares about Taiwan, and he wants to be the agent of Taiwan's quote-unquote reunification with the homeland, he also cares about a lot else. This project that he calls national rejuvenation, which he's trying to achieve by 2049, and that encompasses a staggering array of goals, basically every domain of human activity. And Rush's book, I think, describes, as well as any, the grand strategy that is being pursued to achieve that. So all of that is to say, if he can achieve this goal over Taiwan, the rest of the national rejuvenation project gets easier. But if he moves on the goal and he fails, the rest of national rejuvenation becomes much harder, and it might even slip away entirely.
2: Ike Freiman, Defending Taiwan, joined by Rush Doshi of the Council on Foreign Relations.
1: And when we talk about what we're deterring, you know, there's a spectrum here.
0: Yes.
1: I remember when I had the privilege of serving at the NSC, we focused a lot on the high-end contingencies like an invasion or a blockade or a quarantine potentially. But we also focused on what you could call the gray zone contingencies. You know, could they occupy Taiwan's territorial waters, claimed territorial waters, for an extended period of time? Could they occupy Taiwan's claimed contiguous zone, right? These would be lines that they would cross that have not always been crossed in the past and that put pressure on Taiwan. So you can kind of conceive this as a spectrum. And I guess my question to you is, when you think about deterrence, what part of the spectrum are you most focused on? You know, what focus

0: What do you focus on in the book as well? Is it the high end? Is it the gray zone? Is it both? And what today should policymakers be more worried about?
1: Well, it's both, because we don't. This is not being John Malkovich, but for Xi Jinping. We don't have a window into his head. We don't know how he weighs risk. We don't know with perfect detail the information environment in which he's operating. As he surrounds himself more and more with yes men, we don't know the extent to which wishful thinking could come to be conviction. So we need to take seriously his full range of options and develop the credible capability to resist all of those options, to foreclose an easy pathway to victory. I think the gray zone is the most concerning, not because it's the only scenario, but because for reasons that are pretty straightforward to explain, an amphibious invasion of Taiwan is just very difficult. It involves a lot of things having to go right, which means there's very many ways in which it could possibly go wrong. But in the gray zone, there's a sense that he can push with impunity. Because if the United States doesn't call out his gray zone activity, if the United States doesn't impose consequences when he, you know, uses economic coercion against Taiwan or uses legal tools to push against the rights of Taiwan nationals overseas or uses his Coast Guard to threaten commerce entering or leaving Taiwan, if he meets no resistance doing this stuff, why not keep pushing? So the goal should be to deter a war, obviously. No one wants to fight a war with China. But also to deter a crisis which could have some of the character of the Cuban Missile Crisis, which could easily spin out of control, which could have enormous effects on financial stability, on markets, on supply chains, on the credibility of our alliance commitments. We need to deter the crisis too. And to deter the crisis, we have to show that we can match him in the gray zone and show that he cannot push forever without meeting resistance. And that's a delicate art. It's one that has gotten a lot less focus in most of the published literature on this topic. Rush and others worked on this in the administration. So I think you're the practitioner. But it seems to me that from an outside perspective, there's not a realization that we're already in this gray zone. We're already here. It's not a question of when Xi Jinping chooses to enter it. The question is just how much further he will push.
0: Yeah, I think you raise an important point that the gray zone is already here, which is sort of where you ended. In a sense, you know, if you think about military activity in the Taiwan Strait, it's categorically different from what it was 5 years ago. You know, I think 2019 was the first time we saw a crossing of that center line between mainland China and Taiwan. And when that crossing occurred, it was a big deal. Now that crossing occurs all the time. We didn't, you know, many years ago see very many incursions into what's called Taiwan's Air Defense Identification Zone. Now those are regular occurrences. So we've got fighter aircraft, even bombers, regularly menacing Taiwan in the air. We have lots and lots of ships, naval vessels, yes, but also Coast Guard and sometimes maritime militia that are surrounding Taiwan. Again, this is categorically different from what we had years ago. Some people call it a new normal. That's a good phrase, but normal makes it seem as if it is normal, and if anything, it's abnormal for this kind of military activity to be around an island, which I think, Ike, is a good transition to, I guess, the obvious question that probably is on everyone's mind. We've talked about the problem. We've talked about what deterrence requires. We've talked about what we want to deter. We haven't talked enough yet about how to do deterrence, and that is really the focus of your book in part. So could you go through, for this group here, what are the key pillars of deterrence? Which ones do we have to strengthen? Which ones are eroding? And which ones are going to be most effective with Xi Jinping?
1: So there's a number of pillars of deterrence which I developed individually in the book. But the overarching point is that precisely because we don't know how Xi Jinping thinks about these problems, and precisely because he has such a wide array of options to test us, we cannot hang deterrence on any one capability or threat. There's a temptation among military analysts in particular to focus on the what's called deterrence by denial, which is essentially to say that if we fight a high-end war with China in the Western Pacific, that we can defeat them militarily while deterring escalation to nuclear use. And that's all well and good, but that alone will not deter. So the first pillar of deterrence is political. You have to manage China, showing China that you are resolved to resist, including in the in the gray zone, but also that you will show restraint and not unnecessarily or accidentally tip a precarious crisis into a war. And how to do that boils down to three words: one China policy. We could spend a whole hour unpacking it, but those words mean something very significant to Beijing. Emphasizing our continued commitment to the policy will accomplish that goal. The second point is to engage Taiwan. Within the bounds of our historic practice, there's a whole lot that we can do with Taiwan that we're not doing, which will both improve their defenses, improve their morale, improve their resilience, and improve our resilience in case there is a crisis and we need to work with Taiwan to manage the fallout. And that can include partnerships on energy, on technology, visas to make it easier for Americans and Taiwanese to go back and forth, congressional delegations, work to help Americans expand and deepen their understanding of Taiwan. And the third element of political deterrence is building and maintaining our core coalition. Because we cannot defend Taiwan alone. In any of these scenarios that we're discussing, we need to work with Japan. We would almost certainly need to work with Australia. And we would have other allies and partners, too, around the world that would help us in various ways, whether because they had to, whether it's the UK, which is deeply intertwined financially with China, or whether it's Canada, which, like it or not, is part of our shared continent and part of a deeply integrated economy with ours, or even our European friends, even if we don't know exactly what they would do.
0: I just want to note you said on Canada, like it or not. They're part of our continent. I just thought that was interesting.
1: Well, you know, Canada has its own, it's a sovereign country with its own choices. I'm not a fan of this administration's approach to Canada. But all this is to say, if you ever wanted to, for example, decouple from China, well, we're not going to decouple from Canada. So is Canada decoupling from China as well? We can get back to this question in a bit. Yeah. The second pillar of deterrence is the military, the conventional military bit. And that is a sort of a well-understood problem set. We should stop using our Patriot interceptors, our long-range precision munitions in Iran before our magazines run out. We need to hold back enough in reserve to show credibly that we could resist if things turn kinetic in the Taiwan Strait. The third is strategic deterrence, which is not just nuclear weapons, but it's the whole complex that sustains our nuclear ecosystem, from satellites to ground stations, cyber tools, and also the emerging technologies that could hold all of that at risk, and that includes AI. We have to maintain leadership in AI, or ultimately our nuclear deterrent will not be secure, or as secure as we'd like it to be. But then the final pillar of deterrence is economic. And economic deterrence is the theme that runs through the whole book, because I think you can't avoid it in any of the scenarios you look at. If we economically get divorced from China, it is going to be messy, and it is going to be complicated. And we tried to do it quickly, with a sudden break on Liberation Day. And then within a week, we had chickened out and tried to turn back the clock. And a Taiwan crisis would not be so forgiving. So the question is, if China pushes us to the brink and it's choosing time, what sort of economic relationship would we actually want with China? And that's another way of saying, what kind of economic order do we want for the rest of the world? Because if we cross that line over Taiwan, we will not go back. We will not be able to go back to the economic arrangements that we had before. So how do we think about structuring that world in a way that can protect our interests and our prosperity, not just on day one or day 10 of a crisis, but on day 100 or day 1,000? You have to answer all these questions, and you have to integrate them together in each of the scenarios. Otherwise, you don't really have a plan.
2: Ike Fryman on C-SPAN Radio. Hoover Fellow at Stanford University, joined by a senior fellow at the Council on Foreign Relations, Rush Doshi. His book, Defending Taiwan.
0: I want to maybe ask one or two more questions before we turn to the audience. I think one question we haven't yet surfaced is what the recent use of American force, first in Venezuela and now in Iran, you kind of touched on a little bit with respect to munitions, but what does that mean for deterrence? I guess, what are the lessons that the U.S. should learn? What are the lessons that Taiwan should learn as somebody trying to repel a superior force? What are the lessons that China should learn or will learn from those particular uses of force? Again, I just want to, you mentioned in particular that we are spending down the munitions that we might need for this fight. Is there any other way to look at it too? Some around Washington say, well, actually the use of American force in Iran has a deterrent effect on Xi. I might be skeptical, but I'm curious if you could give us your assessment of what Iran and to some degree what Venezuela and maybe what Cuba one day might mean for Taiwan.
1: Absolutely. Let's start with the positives. Based on what we know from the open source, the United States has pulled off some absolutely spectacular special forces operations, both in Venezuela and Iran, achieving extraordinary feats with no loss of life. We've demonstrated very impressive cyber capabilities, electronic warfare capabilities, the ability to leverage AI for targeting. This is all very impressive. I'm sure this is the envy of the world. We've also demonstrated logistically for things like air-to-air refueling, the ability to sustain very high-tempo bombing missions over Iran. China's paying close attention to that. And we've demonstrated that when Iran has fired large missile salvos against U.S. allies in the Gulf and Israel, that we've achieved interception rates that were high, very high, higher than even the upper bound of estimates in most of the war games when we imagine playing against China. So these are the positives. I think the main negative lessons are that the United States doesn't seem to be strategically focused on this region, on the Indo-Pacific, because it probably wouldn't have started this bombing campaign in Iran in the first place if it had believed incontrovertibly that Taiwan was the most important threat. Taiwan is the most important sort of pacing scenario. And that, I think, raises questions about our commitment, including to our regional allies. I don't think it's an accident, by the way, that we've paused the bombing of Iran right around the time that we are reaching a critical inflection point in our magazines. Look, the character of warfare is changing, and we're seeing this every day in Ukraine. We didn't need this lesson in Iran, but we've learned it again in Iran. Small, attritable, cheap munitions can kill platforms that cost orders of magnitude more. And large, slow-moving craft like ships are just very vulnerable to this. So in a sense, that plays to the defender's advantage. If you're Taiwan, it means you don't necessarily need a big, expensive fleet of F-16s to take out China's air force. If you have cheap mines or unmanned craft that can dispose of some of China's amphibious fleet, you can potentially derail an invasion for a tiny fraction of the cost that it involved to assemble that fleet.
0: Are there lessons that Taiwan should take from Iranian resistance to the United States and Israel?
1: Yeah, well, one is the resilience of command and control. If you imagine, you know, an invasion scenario or one of these quote-unquote kinetic scenarios, it would likely start with a very intense bombardment of Taiwan to soften up the target, going after command centers and other infrastructure that is essential for Taiwan's military and its civilian leadership to talk to itself. And there are real questions based on what we know in open sources about how resilient Taiwan's command and control would be. That's fundamental for its ability to sustain a fight. There's also obviously a risk that the leadership could be decapitated, and the book includes a detailed discussion of what that would look like. But from China's point of view, I think the lesson is you have to assume that even if you try all this stuff, and even if it seems quite successful in the opening days, you can't be 100% certain that even if you are able to take out Taiwan's president, or even several people in the chain of command, that you can break Taiwan's will to resist. And in fact, you might actually push Taiwan to become more determined to resist CCP domination. So if I'm Xi Jinping and I'm putting all these pieces together, even though the United States has expended so many munitions in Iran, I'm still thinking, you know what, the balance of risks still points me towards this gray zone pressure campaign. Because what Hormuz has revealed is the United States was completely unprepared for the economic consequences of the war, and that we may not have the stomach to sustain that for long before we're forced to the negotiating table.
0: I think that leads us to an important point of the discussion, and then I want to open it up to the audience. We're about halfway through our time. I think the key question I have then is, you just mentioned in Hormuz we found economic pain in the Hormuz situation.
1: Yeah.
0: Gas prices went up, they've gone back down, you know, but they're still potentially going to go higher given the news of the last 2 days. There's a question as to whether or not the United States can actually bear economic costs in pursuit of a particularly significant strategic imperative. Taiwan may be one of those test cases. And if Iran is any measure, it may be hard for an American president to persuade the American people to sign up for that economic cost. I'll just note that I'm pretty sure every American president since the early 1990s has given some Oval Office address about something in the Middle East. But not one has given any kind of address about China, let alone Taiwan. And with China, there are many more equities besides Taiwan, everything from infrastructure and the industrial base to jobs and fentanyl. So my question for you then is, what does economic deterrence look like today? Like, what would it look like now if we wanted to be successful in a world where maybe the U.S. is unwilling to tolerate pain?
1: So the most obvious answer to that question is we have a playbook, which you don't even have to dust off because we've been using it so frequently against Russia, against Iran, North Korea, Venezuela, and others, which is sanctions. Release a piece of paper from the Treasury Department that says a list of Chinese entities or all of China's economy can't interact with the dollar financial system. And that by itself administers a devastating blow to China's financial system as people try to pull their money out. There is a chance, if we did this, that China's financial system could just implode overnight. I don't think it's the base case. I don't think it's anyone's base case, but it could happen. But I don't think that's actually a serious plan in most plausible scenarios. Because while it might cause a relatively greater GDP impact in China, it would be devastating to the American people. And it would be devastating to the populations of American allies, including in the region.
2: Ike Freiman of the Hoover Institution, joined by Rush Doshi of the Council on Foreign Relations. His book, Defending Taiwan.
0: I think it's worth noting that when Beijing decided to cut off, or the threat to cut off, the flow of rare earth minerals and magnets upon which a vast portion of American GDP relies, maybe more than 20 to 25%, and this is a volume of goods that's tiny, less than the price of an F-35. We didn't actually escalate to the financial sanctions realm because of the reasons you just mentioned, that maybe the cost would have been too high in terms of disruption. They were willing to be more disruptive in some ways than we were. And so in the book, you offer a whole other way to think about this. Maybe you can take a second to talk us through what a different approach would look like.
1: Thanks. So dollar sanctions put everything at risk because the centrality of the dollar in the global financial system, it undergirds not only American power, but American prosperity. So my approach says, look, these extreme punishment options, they're obvious, they're implicit. You can leave them on the shelf, but you don't have to talk about them. The focus should be developing economic contingency plans that you would actually want to use in a crisis, plans that would punish China only as a side effect of serving your own interests. And those interests would include preventing a devastating economic collapse in the United States, maintaining the ability to trade with allies and third countries, breaking these critical dependencies that Rush was talking about so China can't squeeze us further. And to achieve these goals, it's just not realistic to imagine that we can decouple from China overnight. This is too interdependent of a relationship. China is a third of global manufacturing. And there's a possibility that we're talking about this in a scenario where Taiwan semiconductor fabs, the facilities that make these chips, have been disabled or taken offline. And that by itself is a global recession and financial crisis. So would we really want to make it worse? The way that I think about it is you would want to think about this day one of a Taiwan crisis as a catalyzing opportunity to reset the terms of the game for a more favorable design for the world economy that works for us, that works for allies, that works for neutral countries over the long term at China's expense, and set in motion a process kind of like an avalanche that wouldn't cause chaos and devastation on day one, but which would gather momentum over time because it harnessed incentives and market forces. And the way you could do this is say, you know, forget the non-critical stuff for a minute. Let's focus on the critical stuff. Medicines, drone parts, critical minerals. And let's work with allies to say we were going to phase our imports of these things from China to zero over a period of time rather than all at once. And if you can do that in a large enough coalition, you can threaten to take away millions or even tens of millions of manufacturing jobs in China and bring those jobs back to the United States and friendly countries. That's just an example of how you can think of one of these crisis moments as an opportunity to correct for some of the mistakes we've made over 30 years of economic engagement with China. But it can't be done quickly. So the question is how you design it in a way that it's politically sustainable.
0: And so how do we design it in a way that's politically sustainable?
1: Well, you make it so that it's not causing a devastating crisis or making a devastating crisis worse. And you say, you know what? we have dug ourselves into a deep hole by becoming super economically interdependent with a communist superpower that doesn't play by rules, that is hostile to our interests, and that is determined to weaponize these dependencies against us. And so, yeah, we're going to divorce them, but we're going to divorce them in a gradual way, and we're going to take the things out of the shared house one at a time, starting with the most valuable items. And we're going to do it in a way that works with allies so that we can bring those manufacturing jobs back, and that will bring with it private investment. But we're not going to do it in a way where we're trying to command and control where every supply chain in the world works, because that's just not doable from Washington or, you know, any other command system. You need to set in motion a set of incentives so that businesses will look outside China and say, what's the best safe country to move out of? But that means that you won't be maximizing for economic punishment of China on day one. That's the trade-off. I think it's a trade-off that's worth it. In many scenarios, I think it's the only politically plausible way to punish China at all.
0: Well, one of the interesting implications of what you've said is that some of the things that the U.S. could do in a crisis, maybe because the political winds would allow it, are things it should do before a crisis, because it would reduce American exposure to Chinese choke point control.
1: Absolutely.
0: And so you think about critical minerals. I mean, again, China has 99%, or depending on the mineral, 90% of the production or refining of a particular mineral. We rely on it for all of our manufacturing. We don't have it. We can't manufacture those things. All of a sudden, that's a choke point.
1: Yeah.
0: You have the same thing you mentioned in pharmaceuticals, with antibiotics, for example, where fermentation API is often coming from China. At least the key starting material for it comes from China. You look at microelectronics, legacy, older chips, semiconductors, not the stuff that powers AI, but the stuff that might power, you know, a computer or a server or, you know, something even lower tech. That kind of stuff increasingly going to be made in China. And so my question, I guess, would be, and then we should turn to the audience, is what do we do now? Can we do it now? There's been a lot of energy in the administration about reindustrialization. You see it coming out of the Department of War, the Department of Commerce, the Department of State. A lot of focus on bringing back the capabilities that we let flow overseas. So if you put away the Taiwan question, even though that's the subject of the book, and kind of come back to the question of what do we do today? What does the plan look like for reducing the dependence we have? What do we need politically to make it happen? Do we need buy-in across the executive, Congress, both parties, resources? And how likely is it we can get that? And at the time frame that matters for your argument.
1: Look, ideally we would do it in a fully bipartisan way, but that may be beyond the abilities of members of Congress, and I get that. You know, we may be headed into divided government. It will be impossible to sustain perfect policy continuity across administrations. Administrations have different ways they want to do things. But what we can do is take a different approach to allies, and to use a term that you have coined, which is exactly right. We need allied scale to address these dependencies. On so many of these issues, from shipbuilding to the chip supply chain, we cannot do this alone. In many cases, because we don't have the know-how, but in all these cases, because the way to compete with China's scale is allied scale. And this administration has, to its credit, done a great job of finding ways to partner with allies individually. South Korea on shipbuilding, for example. But we need to think in terms of larger groups of allies, because some of these problems just require more than one country in a room, putting their heads together, putting their market size together, putting their technological know-how together.
0: Yeah.
1: So the question that we should be thinking is allied coordination, breaking the most critical economic dependencies first, because we don't know how much time we might have, doing so in the most market-efficient way possible. And that may mean coordinating standards, coordinating our tariffs or trade policy, in a way that shows China that we are resolved to move as a team. And that sometimes may mean moving slower. I still think that it's the right approach.
0: I think we zoom out, and let's turn to the audience now. So if you have questions, get ready to put your hand up in just a minute. I'll make one final comment, and then we'll take a few questions in batches so that I can respond to them, and we can get as many questions in as possible. Maybe I'll just end with this comment. I think what you said about allied scale is right, and I also think that there's a view that today it's much harder to do it because allies are very upset with the Trump administration. I think there may be some truth to that. But it's also more complicated than people, I think, realize, that maybe the problems are not as intractable. And if you're an American ally, you're facing deindustrialization from China, too. You're facing a possible elimination of key industries that your people rely on for prosperity. And there's only one place you can look to absorb your supply, which is our demand. And that ultimately means that you have to work with the United States in order to keep your economy going. And I think it's interesting. I don't often find myself in the position of defending or attacking the administration, one way or the other. I try to be, call the balls and strikes fairly. And so in this fashion, I'll note that Vice President Vance said that what we're trying to do on critical minerals is build an allied trading bloc where, the deal is better for those inside the bloc than for those like China outside. And to me, that is a pithy formulation of allied scale. So I don't think it's hopeless, is the note I wanted to end on. And with that, I want to turn to the audience Q&A. We have a number of hands that have gone up already. So I'm going to start here in the front. Please say your name, keep your question short, and your affiliation. And then we're going to go to the gentleman in the back. So here in the front, please.
2: Q&A with Ike Fryman of the Hoover Institution. His book, Defending Taiwan, joined by Rush Doshi of the Council on Foreign Relations.
3: Hi, Daniel Alvarez, House Select Committee on China. Thank you for a thoughtful discussion. What do you believe are the scenarios most likely for Xi Jinping to feel that his hand is forced and he must act to seize Taiwan, aside from a formal declaration of independence?
0: Great,
3: and if you think that's the most likely one, what would cause Taiwan to declare independence most likely, do you believe?
0: Thank you, Daniel. In the back over here.
4: At what point do you believe that the answer of the problem that you're just talking about is making Taiwan a state of the United States of America and another star on our flag?
0: Great. And then right here in the front.
5: Bryce Vist, Artisan Partners. Thanks for taking the question. Just on the point about alliances, whether Europe also has a meaningful place there. I guess we hear from some sections in Europe at this point that we're enemies of China because we're allies of the United States, and to the extent that we're not allies of the United States anymore, perhaps time for a new approach with China. So any risks you see there, and is it worth getting the Europeans into that coalition?
0: All right. Over to you. We've got three questions. One question, what are the scenarios that could trigger Xi? The second question, should Taiwan be the 51st state? And the final question, Europe, wither Europe, basically. So over to you.
1: There's a number of scenarios in which Xi Jinping might miscalculate. I think he's more likely to miscalculate about our capabilities than about our resolve. I think we can steer him in the wrong way if we start asking questions about the One China policy. Right now, the administration is, according to public sources, contemplating changing the language from does not support Taiwan independence to opposes Taiwan independence. But every few years in the public debate, you see someone come out with op-eds calling for rethinking the One China policy. And there's always, on the off chance you have someone within the executive branch who makes poorly worded comments to a journalist about the One China policy. I think that process through Beijing's echo chamber could be quite dangerous. Taiwan is a 51st state? I strongly doubt it. But I think we should be open to making...
0: We're going to keep it to just one question.
1: I think we should be open to giving statehood to Washington, D.C., and I'm in print arguing we should be open to statehood for Guam as well as Puerto Rico and others. Guam and some of our other Pacific territories are essential to the defense of all of our partners in the region, and they would also be held at risk, including the civilians in those territories. Yeah, I know. I think we're a long way from taking that seriously. Taiwan should be able to choose its own fate. And with respect to European partners, I think Europe has a critical role to play in the economic security discussion that Rush and I were talking about earlier. Critical minerals is one obvious example, but there's many other supply chains, including the quantum supply chain, by the way, where it seems that key nodes of that chain may currently live in countries like Italy and Switzerland.
4: But
0: If you would, please, sir. Your question was asked and it was answered. To the next person.
1: And so the problem with the Europe case in the Taiwan contingency is that Europe takes decisions about economic policy, trade, sanctions, and the like, by consensus or by qualified majority voting. And that means we have no idea what Europe would do. It depends on the situation. I don't know what 27 people would order for dinner if you put them all in the same room. So for that reason, we can't hang our hopes for an economic response to the Taiwan crisis on Europe doing any particular thing. We can have a list of things that they'd hope they'd do, and we can, I think, have confidence that they'll probably pick at least a couple of those from the menu. But that means we have to move ahead in our economic contingency planning with countries that can actually make their own sovereign decisions about economic matters. And the starting point for that is what I call the core coalition of the U.S., Japan, Australia, U.K., and Canada. And to get that kind of buy-in from core allies, I would add, you have to treat those allies well. If you abuse them, if you threaten their sovereignty, if you, I'm not joking, if you threaten their sovereignty, if you hit them with tariffs over trivialities, you're showing that you're unreliable, and you're making it harder to coordinate with them about a crisis which could be existential in many ways to our prosperity as we know it. So I think it's important to keep that core coalition in mind.
0: Okay, we have a number of other questions shooting up, so why don't we start here in the front, and we'll work our way back on this side of the audience.
6: Hello, Philip Garcia, Political Violence Lab. My question goes out to, like, you mentioned, like, using our allies to help with this current situation, but how would that work with our current, like, situation after last year's events of the trade situation? How would you address, like, how would, like, your educational guests, how would the allies convince them to joining this, well, potential war?
0: Okay, great question. Again, another one in the front. We'll just take the whole front row right here as well.
2: Ike Fryman from mid-April at the Hoover Institution. His book, Defending Taiwan, A Strategy to Prevent War with China.
7: A quick look at the map shows that Taiwan's a lot closer to China than it is to us. Do you believe that we can actually defend Taiwan from invasion or military attack without going to a nuclear war?
0: Okay. And the final question here in the front for this round, we're going to come back and get a few others in a bit. Please.
5: Thanks. Chris Avila with Senator Coons. I was hoping that you could just touch on the energy aspects of the economic contingency planning.
0: Yeah, and I think Senator Coons and Senator Ricketts have really led a lot of good work on the energy question, and I thank you for your support of them in that effort. So let me begin then. We've got an allies question. Will they work with us, and we're not working so well with them? Essentially, is Taiwan defensible? And then finally, what is the energy component here? Thank you.
1: Well, thank you for these questions. Our allies are sovereign countries, and they make their own sovereign decisions. And these are democracies with elected governments. And when the crisis comes, we don't know exactly the configuration of who will be in power and what their domestic circumstances will look like. So I'm not making any predictions here. But I am saying that in a world in which the U.S. and China are, bear with me here, getting divorced economically, third countries, including allies, don't face binary choices. But they do face very painful trade-offs. Because if the U.S. and China are getting divorced and certain supply chains have to go one way or the other, the United States may not be able to put a gun to these countries' heads and say, choose all in on our side of the fence or the other. But countries that don't play ball with the rules and that one superpower or the other puts down won't be able to participate in those markets and will lose out on economic opportunities. So the United States will need to negotiate with its allies if this crisis comes from a position of sovereign equality, and it will need to find its way to a common position and make it worthwhile. And it's not necessarily the case, if the U.S. decides to decouple all the way from China, that any U.S. allies would decide to decouple 100%. Some may be willing to decouple 90%, some 70, some 50, some 20. So the question becomes, how do we design a more flexible mechanism that allows countries to opt in and opt out, but incentivizes them to work with us where it really counts. On the question of deterring escalation to nuclear use and broadly winning the war, it is true that the distances are large, but the U.S. has enormous resources that are forward positioned across this region. We have 50,000 troops in Japan. We have more than 20,000 troops in Korea. We have rotating troops through Australia. We have all sorts of key platforms that are in this region. And then we have a range of other assets in Guam, in Pearl, in San Diego, as well as in other theaters that can theoretically be moved there if given a week or two or three of advance warning. Moreover, we have a bomber fleet, the most impressive in the world, with exceptional air-to-air refueling capacity, which we have demonstrated in Iran has the ability to operate out of the continental United States and deliver mass at scale against targets. And then the final point that I would make is air and naval war, something I learned in the process of doing this project, by the way, works very different, it turns out, from land war. Because in land war, the geography sort of favors the defender. It's attritional. Units get destroyed, then they get reconstituted. The units are basically interchangeable. In air and naval war, both sides are dependent on a relatively small number of platforms. They tend to be very differentiated. And if you lose one of those platforms, the whole system can fight less effectively, making catastrophic collapse much faster. So if you look at historical analogies, like the Russo-Japanese War or the Pacific War with Japan, for whatever they're worth, you find that many of the key engagements are decided within hours or even minutes, because whoever strikes effectively first just gains such compounding advantages that they can't be reversed. Now, when we war game this stuff, war games are not crystal balls. And there are lots of war games that have explored escalation to nuclear use. That's one reason why I think neither one of us wants to fight such a war. But I think there is a belief that if the United States can show China that it can defeat an invasion force working with allies and partners, can, you know, decimate China's Navy, China's Air Force in the opening stages, that China actually doesn't gain all that much if it escalates to nuclear use. It doesn't make it easier for them to actually get the prize. These are horrific scenarios. Again, they're complex, they're dynamic, but this is one reason why the nuclear and the conventional levels interact. And nuclear modernization has to be part of the story as well, even though we haven't gotten so into it today. And then finally, energy. Taiwan's energy needs are one of the great vulnerabilities in the gray zone. Taiwan has only a couple of weeks' worth of gas resources. They have more oil and coal. They could potentially pivot some of their power plants to change from burning gas to burning oil and coal. The details of how fast that could happen aren't publicly known. But just the fact that Taiwan's reserves are relatively thin makes it a tempting target for economic strangulation. So this is an obvious way for the U.S. and Taiwan to work together, selling more U.S. energy to Taiwan. But it's also something that Taiwan can just and should just do unilaterally, expanding its reserves and considering a return to civilian nuclear power. That will make it harder for China to disrupt life-saving energy supplies in a crisis.
0: Okay, great. We've got some more questions. In the back, the gentleman closest to the edge. Yeah, thank you.
8: Hi, my name is Michael. I lived in Asia as a military man and as a civilian for 25 plus years. And the majority of the time was in China and Taiwan. So I know very close about this conflict. And it started by the Kuomintang that need to be punished by the U.S. And still we don't do that. They are the enemy number one of this island. They are undermining everything what they can undermine. Yeah? Now, going back to your talk to our partners, we see how it is in the last 50, 60 years. Yeah? We are shipping money to NATO, and we protect NATO, protect our allies, and nothing come back. Until this administration started to go hardcore, and suddenly they want to pay. So sometimes you need to have tough love, as I call it. What you think will happen? I don't think so, by the way, that China will attack Taiwan, because Xi Jinping have no control on the military. right now. So I don't think so that it will happen. Yeah? And I would like to ask you, what you think will be the best way, not just to deter China, but basically to take from them what they are strong at, which is manufacturing.
0: Okay, thank you very much. We'll take two more questions. So we have another one here in the front and then in the back as well.
9: Hi, Dan Gagliano. You talked about the challenging situation the United States finds itself with in terms of munitions and operational operations going on currently. Flip the narrative. Talk about China. Russia's currently embroiled in Ukraine. It's been trying to support them. You've got Iran going on, however you want to term that. Venezuela, less certain about how they're connected. But how would you frame China's economy, China's strategic situation, similar to how you've framed the United States?
0: Thank you. Okay.
2: Ike Freiman, defending Taiwan, joined by Rush Doshi of the Council on Foreign Relations.
0: Great question. And in the back, with the sunglasses.
10: Thank you. Two-part question. Feel free to treat either of these, but there's been a lot of talk about American allies and the critical role that they play. It's hard not to notice that this talk is coming at a time when the American traditional and treaty alliance structure is under perhaps as much political pressure as it has certainly since, you know, France withdrew from NATO in the 60s. So can American defense commitments to an island like Taiwan, much less other treaty allies that would be drawn in the first days of a conflict, be considered credible at this time? And given the policy volatility that we're experiencing today, what concrete steps could or should an American administration take to make those deterrence promises credible again?
0: Okay, great questions, a lot of ground. So the first question, I think, is really about what do we do beyond deterrence to change the fact that China is now the world's global manufacturer. The second question is, what is the view from Beijing? Kind of a complement to that question. If you're sitting in Beijing right now, how do you feel looking at the world? Does it look as rosy as some might think it looks from Washington if you're thinking about China? And the final question is, how do we make our defense commitments credible at a time when our allies are wondering about us? So,
1: I think the first two questions are compatible. Let me take them together. China's economy is a story of contradictions because by most traditional metrics, unemployment, deflation, it's not healthy. It's a population in decline. They've got an enormous overhang from their real estate sector. They've essentially run out of physical infrastructure that it makes any sense to build and get a return on investment. There's pockets of China that are becoming depopulated because there's no opportunity. The local government debt problems remain enormous and will be an ongoing fiscal strain on the government. All of these are headwinds. On the other hand, Xi Jinping has decided that that doesn't matter so much because what he cares about is securing the commanding heights of technology and scaling up China's production of just about everything to capture market share. And another way to put these in the same strategic concept is he wants China to be entirely economically and technologically self-reliant while the world depends on China's products and China's technologies. And he's willing to tolerate unemployment, deflation, squeezing pensioners, all the rest, in order to achieve those goals. So we should take this seriously. China is not necessarily 10 feet tall in the sense that their economy in U.S. dollar terms is unlikely ever to overtake ours. But it's a formidable threat because this is a state capitalist economy that has set itself on these goals and they have the ability to follow through on them. And if we don't take action together with our allies, the result is China's overcapacity will deindustrialize the rest of the world at warp speed. So every country that makes things will experience some version of what happened in the American Rust Belt. And Europe is up first, but Japan and South Korea are feeling it as well as developing countries like India that haven't even gotten started on their growth trajectory. If you want to show China you can hit them where it hurts, you have to show a plan to reverse this trend and take these manufacturing jobs back over time. But that's not easy to do, because if the U.S. were just to decouple from China unilaterally, we do not have the scale, we are not big enough as a share of global demand, is less than a quarter of global demand, to make much of a dent. China will just lower its prices and redirect that surplus production somewhere else. The only way to do it is to build a coalition that is willing to work with us on that, one sector at a time, and then grow from there. And then the worse China's deflation trap gets, the more their overcapacity story is imposing pressure on industry around the world, the more countries and industries will want to line up and partner with us. So that is the basic concept, but it is a real risk if we fail to deal with it. We are going to find that there are not any safe non-Chinese supply chains out there for many of the critical things that we need. And then the final question about treaty commitments. One thing we can do is stop bashing allies in public, stop publicly questioning the credibility of our historic alliance commitments. But then there's a whole lot else that we can do that is substantive, that is actually moving forward with allies, and the economic security space is an obvious way to do it. The defense technology supply chain, all these critical supply chains. Our allies are desperate for American leadership in convening conversations about how to work together on this. I just don't understand why this administration is failing to do it, but I'm encouraged in the critical mineral space there's a realization this is the only way forward. This has to be a bipartisan thing. I don't see any reason why it should be a partisan thing.
0: Well, I think those are great questions. We're basically maybe eight minutes left of time, so I'm going to take three final questions. Please keep your answers succinct, and then we will close on time. So here in the front, one in the back over there, and then one over here in this row with the gentleman with the beard. So here in the front first.
2: Ike Fryman from mid-April at the Hoover Institution. His book, Defending Taiwan, A Strategy to Prevent War with China.
11: I haven't heard talk about whether it's alliance with India there, because, you know, China's four times our population. Be aware of that. They want to become the largest country in the world they can, largest military and everything. And I know they've had skirmishes with India. I think it's called Bharat now. But anyhow, if we're going to, if there's a conflict with going with China, is there a lot of future in us going alone with that? Our army can have to have substantial heft to deal with them, such as from Bharat, is that what they call it now? The largest populous country on earth. I'm just putting that out there. Bharat, formerly known as India, been involved in are interested in backing us up if there's conflict? Thanks.
0: Thanks. Great question. In the back, ma'am.
12: Thank you. My name is Ann Vroom. Just wanted to ask sort of an out-of-the-box question. What if in, say, a generation, politics changed in Taiwan, and they voted to realign, reunite with China? How do you think we'd react?
0: Great question. And the final one is over here.
13: Hi, Jonas Goldman, several different think tanks. You're talking about de-risking from Chinese supply chains, but what about the timeline to do that? Like a lot of processing infrastructure, for instance, China has 60-70% of lithium processing, cobalt processing, between 90-95% of the graphite processing, and 99% of the gallium processing. That takes 10 years to build a new processor on average in the West. Maybe you can sort of steamroll that with permitting reform, but like depending on when gray zone threats get escalated, how do you just get around the fact that it might just take too long to rebuild some of the infrastructure in the critical mineral supply chains needed to de-risk from China before they start pushing the envelope around Taiwan?
0: Great question. So India, what if Taiwan votes for unification and the time lag for reindustrialization? Ike, over to you. We've only got a few minutes left, so brief answers, please.
1: I'll take them quick. First of all, thank you for these questions. I was in India a few weeks ago and had a number of meetings on these topics. India, again, is a sovereign country that makes its own sovereign choices, and they have a long tradition of asserting a right to strategic autonomy, or what they now call multi-alignment. India has a challenging border dispute with China. It's a border that China has militarized more effectively than India has in the past 10 years. I came away with the sense that Indian policymakers are very concerned that if Taiwan falls, that they could be next. And whether it's in drones or all of the other supporting infrastructure you need to fight in the Himalayas, China has made investments that India doesn't have. And that is quite threatening to India if things were to escalate. With that said, because of India's, you know, cultural preferences and because of its geography, I find it hard to imagine India being a part of the core U.S. coalition in the context of Taiwan. Clearly, they are a huge part of any economic diversification story, and they're also potentially a technology partner. But we have a separate relationship with India that's quite complicated, and that relationship needs to go both ways. There is an important defense and intelligence component to it, but I, for better or worse, I don't think that India has a major role to play in a Taiwan contingency. On the question of how long it takes to decouple, it's a very good point. That's why we should start now. And it's why we should work with as many allies as possible, because the more allied scale you can marshal, the faster you can move. Because the less you need to be banking on a particular project in a particular U.S. state getting the permits it needs. In the end, if China weaponizes exports of one mineral or another, they don't really have the ability to target us specifically. They'll be targeting the entire world. We learned that during the critical minerals story. That's why the world wants to work with us on critical minerals de-risking. So in a sense, that's a deterrent. China knows if it acts too aggressively in this space, it risks pushing the world towards closer cooperation with us. But yes, you're absolutely right. The clock is ticking and the time to start is now or yesterday. And then the final question about Taiwan potentially choosing to join China. You know, the United States has a long-standing one-China policy, and that policy is principled, and it's our policy for a reason. The United States doesn't take a position on Taiwan's status. Our view is that it should be up to the people of Taiwan to choose their own fate without being subject to force or coercion, such that we never negotiate about them, without them, that we never force them to the negotiating table to take a humiliating, unequal or unacceptable or unjust peace. So the United States aims to create the conditions for China and Taiwan to work out their differences peacefully. And part of that commitment means the United States needs to be open to Taiwan making that choice. It's important to emphasize this. Since I have come out with the book and have started to talk about this, many CCP propagandists have come out on the internet and are bashing me as an extremist, as a hawk, as a warmonger. That is spin. That is propaganda. Because the American position on this issue is consistent and it's principled. The United States doesn't seek conflict over Taiwan. We seek an honorable peace that works for all sides. And emphasizing that point is how we show restraint to Xi Jinping. It's how we enhance the historical credibility of our commitments. And it's an important piece of how we will keep deterring him day by day.
0: Well, I think it's a great place then. We began the conversation about how to defend Taiwan, but we ended with the key point here, which is that Taiwan and its people have the right to make decisions for their own well-being. And that is sort of one of the key issues here at stake today. So with that, I want to thank you, Ike, for writing this great book. I want to encourage everybody in the room to get it. Thank all of you for spending part of your evening with us today, and look forward to you digging into this book and sharing your thoughts with us one way or another. Thank you.
2: This event took place mid-April here in D.C. at Hoover Institution. Ike Fryman is a Hoover Fellow at Stanford University and a Research Fellow at Columbia University, author of the book Defending Taiwan, A Strategy to Prevent War with China. joined in conversation by Rush Doshi, who's a senior fellow at the Council on Foreign Relations. Next on C-SPAN Radio, we'll hear from Russian-born American journalist Julia Ioffe. Her book tells the history of feminism in modern Russia from the revolution to autocracy.

0: television programs on MSNBC, CBS, PBS, other news channels as a Russian expert. She's also very funny and has been on the Colbert Report and other great, hilarious places. She is a founding partner and Washington correspondent at PUC. Today, she is here to join us to discuss her book, Motherland, available in the Nowhere bookstore. To discuss her book, Motherland, A Feminist History of Modern Russia, From Revolution to Autocracy. I think this may appear a strange pairing. Me, Michelle, a historian here in San Antonio who works at a museum that is dedicated to Texas history from millions of years to the present, and my friend here who is a globe-trotting journalist.
1: Globe-spinning.
0: Globe-spinning journalist. Let's just say Putin may know her name specifically. So this kind of work keeps me very engaged with her and very excited about her life. I am now a lifelong friend of hers. We met 23 years ago in college. And so it is my deep pleasure to bring Julia to my hometown in San Antonio. One of the things that I found really wonderful about Motherland as a book was that it introduced a very serious and very complex Russian history in a way that I found very accessible and very meaningful. And so one of the things that I think we have in common is trying to tell those complex histories in a way that people can understand them. So that's my goal today, is to speak about that. Julia, how do you write such complex histories in a tone and in a warmth that people can actually read?
1: I'm glad you asked. So you majored in art history in college. I majored in regular history, but originally I was pre-med, because I wanted to be like my mom and my grandmother and my great-grandmothers and be a doctor. But then I found out I sucked at science. So that was out. And then I was trying to decide which major to pick. And I was choosing between comparative literature and history, and specifically history with a focus on Soviet history. And I just very quickly realized that the plot lines were better in Soviet history. And what I mean by that is, you just can't make this stuff up. But to me, history is stories. It's stories about people. Right now, today, in this room, is history. Your life is part of history. You live every day through what will become history. And I just never felt that reflected in the books I read for my major, in the books I read for my work as a journalist. These histories that almost always put me to sleep, until I encountered the work of a woman named Svetlana Alexievich. And I had never heard of her until she won the 2015 Nobel Prize for Literature. She had begun as a journalist. She was from Belarus when it was still part of the Soviet Union. And she took her hours and hours of interviews with people and turned them into oral histories, essentially, of specific parts of the Soviet past. The one she's most famous for is called Secondhand Time, and it's about the collapse of the Soviet Union. But instead of telling you about the meeting where Yeltsin and Kuchma and Lukashenko, the heads of the Russian Federal Socialist Republic, Ukraine, and Belarus, went behind Gorbachev's back and agreed that they're going to dissolve the Soviet Union. You're not reading about that. You're reading about a man who joined the Bolshevik Party as a teenager in the 1920s, and then the kind of horrific work and the crimes he did in service of this cause, and how he felt when this country and this cause not only disappeared, but were declared to have been evil. And he is grappling as a 90-something-year-old man in the early 90s with, no, I'm not a bad person. I know I'm not a bad person. I didn't give my life to an evil cause, right?

0: She tells the stories of, you know, an Armenian mother living through the violence between Armenia and Azerbaijan as the Soviet Union's disintegrating. And she said her mission is to tell the story of little people, the history of little people. The big people are making the policies that are affecting the little people, but what does it feel like for the little people to live the consequences of those decisions every day? She has another book that I quote a lot in my book called The Unwomanly Face of War, and it's about the young Soviet women who signed up to fight in World War II on the Soviet side. There were over 800,000 of them, and by young women, I mean often 16 and 18-year-old girls. That's history. You know, that's the stuff you can't put down, the stuff that stays with you forever, the stories you remember just walking down the street, it just flashes back into your head. I'm like, this is what I want to read, and so I want to write what I want to read. And the second thing I'll say is, when I showed my editor, my book editor, the first draft of part one of this book, she was like, what is this? I don't understand this. And I'm not sure it works. And that was obviously devastating to hear. But then we kept talking and we were talking about the books we were reading. And I was telling her what I was reading. And she said, oh, so you mostly read novels, it sounds like. I said, yes, I pretty much only read novels. And she said, then this book makes sense. And again, I wrote it the way a book that I would want to read, and the book I would want to read has people who are alive and real and three-dimensional and whose heads you can be in. And that's a lot more like a novel than a nonfiction book or a history book. And I wish there weren't that much of a distinction. I wish the difference weren't as clear-cut, which is why I did this.
1: Julia Ioffe, her book, Motherland. Joined in conversation by Michelle Cuellar Everidge, president of Witt Museum.
2: And you're weaving together in this book stories of political figures and especially the wives of heads of state, as well as your own family history throughout. And it's really interwoven so that there's an equalizing of those stories so that everybody appears, I think, as you say, ordinary rather than extraordinary. I wonder how that felt to relate, insert your family story into Russian history.
0: Yeah. It felt super awkward and unnatural is the short answer. The slightly longer answer is that's the nub of the book, and it's... As I tell people, this is not the book I wanted to write, and I resisted writing this book for a very long time. For years, my agent, whose family, like a lot of families of American Jews, is from the same part of the world that my family is from, the Pale of Settlement, which was the only place in the Russian Empire where Jews were allowed to live. A big portion of American Jews trace their roots back to that. And in conversations with her, she was saying, you know, it's unbelievable. Your mom's a doctor. Her mom is a doctor. Her mom was a doctor. You have these extraordinary, and I was like, well, actually, two of my great-grandmothers were doctors. And one of my great-grandmothers was a chemist, and she had a PhD, and she ran her own lab in the 1930s. And my other grandmother was a chemical engineer. And she was like, that's extraordinary. They're extraordinary. You have to write a book about the extraordinary women in your family. And I'm like, but they're not extraordinary. When I lived in Russia as an adult, I knew people who were real historical figures. They were people who appeared in the history books and were extraordinary in the world historical sense. And I was like, that is not my family. My family is just ordinary middle class kind of Soviets. And there were millions and millions of people like them, and I don't know what this book would be about. It would be a short book. I don't feel comfortable writing that. That's not it. It also felt very navel-gazing. I was like, oh, you know, like, oh, my family. But who cares? But then the more we went back and forth, and I showed a sample chapter to publishers, and it was supposed to be a totally different book that we pitched. It was a general book about Russia, and my goal at the time was just to write a book that wasn't about Putin and that didn't mention him, because I was so sick of talking about him. This was after the 2017 Russian election meddling news cycle, where I was writing, I felt like, the same story three times a week, every week. What does Vladimir Putin want? What does Vladimir Putin think? And I was like, oh my God, enough. I never want to talk about this guy again. So I was like, let me write a book about Russia that is not about him. And a sample chapter was about women, because it was actually the draft of a story I never published. And I was like, whatever, this will be a sample chapter. And every publisher was like, this is your book. And I really didn't want to, and I actually said, I don't want to write a book about women. I want to write a serious book, which is hard. And then I was like, oh my God. Okay. Call my therapist. So then I was like, well, okay, I've said everything in the sample chapter that needs to be said, so I don't know what else the book would be about. And in talking to the editor, talking to my agent, I realized that the very fact that that lineage to me is so boring and ordinary, but to an American obviously is not, because that is not what women were doing in the 1930s in America. Like, it was not a commonplace thing for your doctor to be a woman in the 1930s or in the 1960s or in the 1970s, whereas by the time my mom went to medical school in the Soviet Union in the late 70s, 70% of doctors were women in the Soviet Union. And that's another can of worms that we can get into later. But it truly was ordinary. But, and then I realized in that gap there, I recently heard a marketer call it the curiosity gap, which is ridiculous. But there's that curiosity gap. It's like, how did this totally extraordinary thing becomes so ordinary? And then I realized I had to tell the whole history of the project, of this social experiment that the Bolsheviks did. I'm sorry, this is like a 10-minute answer to your question. I was like, oh God. So then now I'm retelling 150 years of Russian history. This is going to be a boring history book. Back to your first question. And I was like, how do I do this in a way that's not boring? And how do I do this in a way, let me just up the difficulty level for myself, that's not just not about Putin, but not about Stalin and not about Lenin, because enough of those guys. They've had enough books written about them, and I don't want mine to be another one. And I was interviewing Nina Khrushcheva for the book. She is the great-granddaughter of Nikita Khrushchev. She's a professor at the New School in New York. You would actually love her. And I had never met her before. I was interviewing her for the book, and she said, you know, have you ever noticed that the fates of the women at the top, the wives of the leaders, their fates almost always reflected the fate of the country at large? And I was like, there it is. That's how I'm going to retell the history through the stories of these women, Lenin's wife, Stalin's daughter, etc., use them to paint the kind of larger historical backdrop in which I then situate the women in my family, and that's how they make sense, essentially. And so I have these two, I thought of it as kind of two narrative tracks. The one at the top were the big people, you know, the people living in the Kremlin, and then the bottom track were the little people, were my grandmothers, other people who, like these two girls who fought in World War II that nobody's ever heard of because they're just random people. And I would just have to kind of weave between the two.
2: It's really exciting to read. I found myself, I think, more drawn to your family stories as I continue through the book. I loved your grandmother, Emma. I was obviously really drawn to your mother. Anytime you spoke about your mother, you did so with such knowledge and care and grace that it just really shone through. I wonder what...
0: It's funny, those were my least favorite chapters to write, because they felt I mean, I knew this stuff about my grandmother and my mom. My grandmothers were very, they're now sadly both gone, but they were both very difficult to interview in completely diametrically opposite ways. My dad's mom, who was a chemical engineer and who oversaw the lab at the water filtration plant just outside of Moscow, so made sure that the water in the Kremlin was potable. She was impossible to interview because she was just like, I don't remember. I don't remember anything. But later I realized, oh, that was the beginning of dementia. But it was also, she was always like that. She was just a very, like a woman of very few words, very self-effacing, didn't remember anything about herself. And I was like, you know, when you fled the Nazis, what was that like? She's like, I don't remember. But our neighbors, so we had this neighbor, his cousin had a wife, and the wife's brother. And then 30 minutes later, I'm like, I'm sorry, what the hell are we talking about? Can we get back to your life? And then my other grandmother, who was a cardiologist, was just like purple prose incarnate. And would just talk and talk and talk, but wasn't about the thing I needed her to talk about. And I would go back to my parents and like, could you have given me one normal grandmother to interview? And then I was like, what do I have in terms of facts that I can actually write? And it felt awkward to write about them. And it felt really awkward to write about my mom and about, the abortions my mom had, because spoiler alert, if you read the book, the Soviet Union was the first country in the world to legalize abortion, and it did so in 1920, but it never invested in anything else. And so by the end of the Soviet experiment, as I call it, that was really the only form of birth control and family planning that women had. So most women of my mother's generation, on average, had anywhere from 3 to 12 abortions. And these were not medication abortions. And when I interviewed my mom, she was like, yeah, I was lucky. I had a hookup, so I had anesthesia for mine. Yeah. So that was hard to write about. I enjoyed writing the historical chapters more because I was like, Svetlana Aleluyeva, Svetlana, Stalin's daughter is dead. And she left a lot of writing about her life. There's like sources I can look at. I can get in her head and write about it, and then I don't have to like have dinner with her and have her tell me, I can't believe you wrote about that. Or just like, I don't know, it felt weirdly self-indulgent to write about my family.
2: You're a journalist, so that makes sense.
0: Yeah, I don't like it. I'd rather it be about somebody else. Yeah,
2: yeah. Right. Just the stories of the abortions that are sort of woven through telling the history of birth control and abortion in Russia kind of sets up this idea of what is important to feminism both in America and in Russia or in the Soviet Union. And so I'm wondering about, you know, the use of the word feminism in the title. It's a feminist approach, I think, to center the women in all of these stories. And there are hints of what's important to feminism in America and in Russia for your primarily, I think, American audience. How did you ground feminism as you were writing and thinking about the book?
0: So the feminist and the people often ask me about this, and I'm like, I don't know, the publisher wanted a subtitle. I didn't even want a subtitle. I was like, let's just make it Motherland. Again, the novel brain. I was like, just make it Motherland, make people wonder what it is and pick it up. You know, and then you get into like, what if War and Peace had a subtitle? Like, War and Peace, colon. Yeah. What Pierre got right and Napoleon got wrong, you know? Because it's not just a feminist history, it's also family memoir, it's all these other things. But it is feminist in the sense that the longer I worked on it and the more I researched and the more stuff I found out, the angrier I got at the men. Which is the Russian definition of feminism.
2: Yeah.
0: Russians think feminism equals man hatred, equals hairy armpits, equals bra burning. It lines up very neatly with the kind of the conservative view of what feminism is. And that's kind of where I went. I was like, wow, how did I study Soviet history for so long and not know who any of these women were? How did I not know about any of this stuff? Like, if I don't know it, then a lot of other people must not know it.
2: Right.
0: And that made me really angry. And I was like, okay, no more men in the book. It's just, that's it. You're out.
1: Julia Ioffe, author of the book Motherland, A Feminist History of Modern Russia, From the Revolution to Autocracy.
0: But it also gave me a chance to explore why I had, for a long time, felt alienated from American feminists when I was in college, when we were in our 20s living in New York. And I was like, what is this obsession on reproductive rights? Like, what about talking about education and childcare and equal pay and professional accomplishment, you know, and the glass ceiling? I just thought of it as such an essentialist way to view women. And I saw the feminism around me as a very, at its root, quite parochial and patriarchal. It still viewed the woman first and foremost as a mother, and without, I think I didn't even know what the roots of that was. And then the more I researched this, I was like, oh, right, because, and I don't think my parents or, I know my parents and grandmothers didn't know about this, but that's because it was just like their tradition that they, by force, were raised in was a far left, radical, Marxist approach to, and they would have never called it feminism because that's seen as, you know, bourgeois equal rightism. Rightism? Anyway. So it was interesting to explore that and realize, like, oh, that's why I thought that. Or that's why I grew up with that idea. That's why I was so frustrated with Americans. And then when I saw feminism become, or feminist become less and less of a bad word in the circles I traveled in Moscow, and then in kind of other smaller cities around the country, because when I lived in Moscow from 2009 to 2012, feminist was very much a pejorative. People would be like, oh God, I'm not a feminist. I'm like, because of the connotations. And then 10 years later, there's these young women, a lot of them Gen Z, who growing up online, who are talking about feminism, but in a way that totally disregarded their own kind of native tradition. It was just the discourse that was happening here pushed through Google Translate. So they were talking about feminism and токсичная маскулинность, yeah, toxic masculinity, or, you know, ты белый цисгендерный мужчина, you're a white cisgender man. I'm like, like, this is a mostly white country. I don't know what to tell you. and that was also really, and I was talking about this actually with Nadia Telakonikova, the founder of Pussy Riot, when I interviewed her for this book. She was like, I'm so glad you're writing this book because Russians don't know this history. They're taking feminism from the West and just copy-pasting and completely ignoring the fact that we have our own tradition of this. It is very different. It takes, it focuses on many other things. It doesn't focus on reproductive rights because we've had those for a century. So that was also a very interesting exploration.
2: I think the Russian-ness, American-ness of the book, too, is a nice parallel that you have throughout. and sort of encountering your motherland again. Mm-hmm. And you mentioned in the book that you have lost your motherland now twice. Mm-hmm. What did motherland mean to you, the land specifically, the place of Russia as you were constructing this? Because I imagine during most of the writing you weren't able to go.
0: No, I actually went a lot for book research, and there was a point where I hit a wall in terms of writing it in 2019, And I didn't have a full-time job. This was my full-time job. And I said, screw it. I'm just going to pick up and move to... Do you notice, by the way, how I'm watching my mouth? Because I know your children are in the audience. I'm being so good. And C-SPAN is in the audience. Anyway, I just said, okay, screw it. I'm going to go to Moscow for a month and just hang out there and write and hope that the place kind of re-inspires me. So I was going a lot for the book, and then the pandemic hit, and just as that was kind of letting up, the war hit and the draconian censorship laws, and I understood that before there were rules, most of them unwritten, unspoken, that you could kind of feel your way through and know what to do, what not to do, how to avoid getting imprisoned. Very quickly after the full-scale invasion, after Putin launched the full-scale invasion of Ukraine in February 2022, it became very clear that there were no more rules. And everybody except for Putin was a potential target. Like, nobody was untouchable anymore. Before, when I went, I don't have Russian citizenship anymore, so I'm not a Russian subject on Russian soil. I'm American, and that passport protected me. I knew that no matter what, I could just get back on a plane and leave. And the thing I feared most was getting turned around when I was trying to enter the country. Then Evan Gershkovich got arrested, and I was like, this is what I thought would happen. So I never felt like I got to say goodbye this time. And it had in the previous, I don't know, 15 years, since I moved back there in 2009 in my 20s, it had become a second home that was also my first home. It was very much my happy place, despite the horror of its politics, the tightening grip of the Putin regime, the authoritarianism that went from, when I lived there, it was soft authoritarianism. Then it became gradually less soft. But it was a world of people. My grandmother lived there. She lived in my great-grandmother's, her mother-in-law's apartment. That's where I lived with her for 3 years. When I would land in Moscow, I would go right to that apartment. She would greet me at the door. Then I would go get my nails done around the corner because Russian manicures are the best. And then I would meet a good friend of mine at our favorite Georgian restaurant. Like, it was a city full of just people I loved and things I loved. And with the war, more and more of those people have left. Those places have closed. Things like the incredible Museum of the Gulag has closed and has become this patriarchal pile of dreck. Like, my grandmother died. Alexei Navalny was killed. A lot of my friends fled. A bunch ended up in jail. And it was just like thread by thread just getting snapped. And one of the women I interview in the book, the woman whose story I tell when she gives birth, the journalist, Evgenia, who was a very important journalist, she stayed as long as she could until her contacts in the FSB, her sources in the FSB said, it's time for you to go. We can't protect you anymore. She left, and I interviewed her after that, and she said, Julia, do you understand that that world is gone? Like, the place is there, but that world is gone. And that's kind of what it feels like. When I was a child, I was seven. Yeah, we came to a brand new place with a new language I didn't know, and it was weirdly less traumatic than this. Mm-hmm. Yeah. Because I also think, never got to say goodbye. I didn't get to say goodbye to that apartment where I spent so many years as a child, as an adult, where my great-grandmother lived. We sold it, and we did one quick spin on FaceTime to figure out what to keep of the, you know, family books. And anyway, this last loss feels much more brutal. Yeah.
1: Part of the San Antonio Book Festival in mid-April, Julia Iaffe, her book Motherland, joined in conversation by the president of the Witt Museum, Michelle Cuellar Everidge.
2: Yeah. I have more questions, but I feel like we should offer some questions to our audience as well. Shall we open it up? I think we've got 15 minutes. Great.
3: Hi. Thank you so much for being here today. I have a research process question. So I understand kind of the, like, women at the top and then your family, but as I read, I was so struck at the stories you found of other ordinary women, and I'm curious how you came across those stories.
0: Which ones, for example? Which ones?
3: I can't stop thinking about the sniper ladies.
0: Oh, okay.
3: And so, like, folks like those, were you kind of like panning research and those stories floated to the top in your experience, or did you seek those stories out directly?
0: The former. And that's an excellent question, and I take it you know what you come from this universe as well. When I first started the book, I was like, okay, what are the books on this? Let's just start with the secondary sources first so I just even know where to dig and what the kind of the this what's the story? What happened? And I went and bought every book because I'm obsessed with buying books and accumulating them. And they took up like one shelf. And that was it. And I read all those books, and then there were some where I was like, oh, that's interesting. What's that about? And let's dig into that. Oh, it turns out the sniper has a memoir where she talks about having to tour the U.S., Stalin sending her on a fundraising tour of the U.S. during World War II, and that insane culture clash. And, of course, there were other things that even in that memoir that, to me, weren't as interesting. To me, it was like what Michelle was talking about, the culture clash of Soviet feminism meeting American culture, and you have a woman who has, in a year, taken out 309 Nazis with a shot to the same part of the head. And she's like 25. And she comes to the U.S. and at a press conference, a reporter asks her if she minds that her uniform makes her look fat. And another reporter asks her, so what color lipstick do you wear when you're in the trenches? She's like, what are you talking about? Like, I kill Nazis, you know? And then she meets Charlie Chaplin, and Charlie Chaplin is starstruck by her and walks over on his hands and kisses each one of her fingers for killing all those Nazis. And I'm like, this is insane. And this is what I mean by the best storylines, right? I'm reading Flesh right now, which is incredible. But the plot lines just aren't as good as Soviet history. They're just completely phantasmagorical. But yeah, that's your question. It was starting wide and then seeing kind of what stories struck my interest and digging there. And then, for example, then I was like, were there some other women who fought in World War II on the Soviet side that I can find? And then it turned out the Blavatnik archives in New York had gone and interviewed all these Jewish Soviet veterans, and a lot of them were women. And there's these lovely old ladies in their full dress, Soviet dress uniform with like medals on medals on medals, just talking about schwack and Nazis, you know, and their grandchildren, right? And I was like, and then my editor was like, I'm sorry, you can't use four of them in your book. Like, and she's like, pick one. And then we settled on two because their stories are incredible. But that was the process.
4: With the history of the Soviet Union, where it slowly dissipated over time, with Putin's eventual passing, do you think the current regime will kind of hold on to where it kind of stays an autocracy? Or do you think, with his passing, do you think civil liberties will be restored rather quickly after his passing?
0: Mm. That's a good question. I am not hopeful. Stalin died in 1953 and the Soviet Union didn't collapse until 1991. And after Stalin died, his successor, Nikita Khrushchev, tried to de-Stalinize the Soviet Union and say, hey guys, we went too far. We killed too many people for no reason. We've completely choked off the oxygen to people, like political oxygen. Let's loosen up a little bit. He was ousted 8 years after that speech by the hardliners who were like, no, no, we're doing Stalinism. And if you look at the history of Russia, at least the last 200 years, the 90s, which everybody was like, oh, good, it's Russia becoming the thing that every country is supposed to be, which is a liberal democracy, haha. It turns out that was a 9-year blip. 9 years. Turns out the U.S. can't do liberal democracy very well. Turns out it's very hard to do. And it's, and people tend to gravitate toward, or big chunks of every population gravitate toward an authoritarian model. And Russia really has that in its cultural and historical DNA. So I don't know. It could die with Putin. It could last another 20 years. It could, you know, whoever wins in a succession battle after Putin might liberalize things and then 10 years later go hard right again. I don't know.
1: Julia Ioffe, author of the book Motherland, A Feminist History of Modern Russia, From the Revolution to Autocracy.
5: Yes, my grandmother, her husband and two older sons had come to America, and they sent the money, and then World War I broke out, and so she was on the Polish border with two really young children and having to go through the war herself, and she was so strong that she made moonshine for the Russian army, and that's how she stayed alive as a Jewish woman.
0: It's a growth industry.
5: Yeah.
0: Recession-proof.
5: Yes. But that kept her alive as a Jewish woman. And I never thought about her because I never met her, but I was like, she's so incredibly strong. And then in the night, then she comes over and she has my father and she's 45 and my grandfather is 60. And, then he dies 3 years later. And so now she owns their family business and is running it in 1932 when women were not allowed to even vote or I don't know when women started voting, but they weren't allowed to own property and all that. And here she owned the family business, and she's so incredibly strong. So I'm wondering what's characteristic.
0: Was this here in Texas?
5: Yeah, no, it's in New York.
0: Mm-hmm.
5: It's in Brooklyn. And, they came in through Ellis Island and all that. And, she's just so incredibly, incredibly strong. And, I'm wondering what characteristics of strength did you find? Oh, and then, she escaped right before the Bolsheviks blew up everything, and she had to go through the Underground Railroad to get out and get into America. So what characteristics of strength did you find through all these women that you wrote about?
0: So, I was thinking as you were telling me your family history that in part I wrote this book for people like you, whose families came from the Pale of Settlement and left people behind because everybody came from giant families. You couldn't get everybody out. Not everybody wanted to leave. And I know that we had some, great-grandparents had siblings who left for America, and then the wall came down. And it wasn't the wall after World War II. It was the wall after the Revolution. And most American Jews don't know what happened to their cousin, their siblings, cousins, second, as And there's actually a really great book called The Jewish Century by Yuri Slezkin, who was a professor at Berkeley. And there's this part, the kind of the second half of the book, where he compares Tevye, the milkman's three daughters, one of whom becomes, she runs away, marries a Russian commissar. One goes to British Mandate Palestine, becomes a Zionist, and one goes to America. And he uses those three daughters, I forget what their names are, as the metaphor or kind of the synecdoche for Soviet Jewry, Israeli Jewry, and American Jewry, and how they're all cousins and how they, over the 20th century, just interact with each other and envy each other at different points. The characteristic of strength, I would say the one that I think is the main one underlying it all is just there's no other choice.
6: Yeah.
0: It is be strong or die, essentially. And I'll tell you a story that's the not that. When I was reading my great-grandmother's love letters to the man who would become her second husband, they were writing love letters back and forth between Moscow and Kiev for a year. Before, and he told her, you have to keep these. Get a box, keep them. And we brought it over with us from the Soviet Union. And she was the one who was a PhD in chemistry. The letters are from 1934 to 1935. She ran her own lab. She went to scientific, she went and saw, toured factories because she, her specialty was, the organic dyes for leather. So the overseeing the industrial process of writing scientific books, and she was a single mom. She was widowed at a young age. And I always thought of her, before I read these letters, as what a badass. And she's a PhD in chemistry, and then she has this, and she has a son, and she has this gorgeous love story, and she was so... she was a really elegant woman. She had amazing taste. She was very kind of regal in her bearing. And then I read these letters. And her letters to Shura, the man who becomes her second husband, are like, I am so tired. I don't want to do this. She's like, she clearly has migraines, but has, which she's passed down to me. Her son had them, my mom has them, I have them. She doesn't have a word for it, but she talks about what is clearly a migraine. She clearly has panic attacks, but doesn't have the language to describe it. And she's just tired, and she keeps writing to him. And meanwhile, I had always thought of her as this kind of feminist icon in my family. And her letters are like, I don't want to be a busy and important woman. I hate it. I just want to be a silly little woman. And that's, she says to her husband, she's like, that's why I love being with you, that I don't have to be busy and important. I can just be a stupid little woman with you. And I was like, oh my God. And I was like, how am I going to write this into the book? What are you doing? And then I realized, like, oh right, this is then becomes the kind of the foreshadowing of what actually happens, is because most women didn't ask for this. They didn't want to work and be mothers full time. They were tired, but they had to. They had no other choice. It was all riding on them all the time, always and forever. And the strength came from a lack of alternatives, and it also came with a lot of fatigue and resentment. Because we're not superhuman.
6: I don't remember. My dad loved
5: My dad loved the Brooklyn Dodgers. It was his life. And he got to see Jackie Robinson's first game. And he saw all of Jackie Robinson's games. And I'm like, Dad, tell me about it. Tell me this history. You know, what was it like? And he's like, what are you talking about? You know, he's a Dodger. He's one of my Dodgers. And, yeah, he would never, I don't know, you know, he's a player. Can he hit the ball?
2: I think that's, it's so interesting because I think this is another parallel that we have, is that this characteristic of strength, when I became a mom, I asked my mom, how do I do this? How do I do this?
0: Your choice.
2: And she said, you just do. Mm-hmm. And that's what we do as women across the world. We just do. Thank you.
0: thank you.
2: Thank you all.
0: Thank you, Inez.
2: Julia will be in the Nowhere Bookshop tent signing books. And thank you to everyone for being here. This is our last session of the day, so please enjoy. Bye.
1: Julia Iafi, Russian-born American journalist, founding partner of Puck News, author of the book Motherland, A Feminist History of Modern Russia from Revolution to Autocracy. She made her comments as part of the San Antonio Book Festival, which took place in mid-April, joined in conversation by Michelle Cuellar Everidge, president of WIT Museum. Next on C-SPAN Radio, two White House insiders talk about what it's really like behind the scenes on a presidential advance team. Gene Becker and Tom Callimore both work for President George H.W. Bush. They're co-authors of the book, Don't Tell the President. They discussed their book mid-April as part of the San Antonio Book Festival.
6: My name is Heather Welder Russo, and I am a proud member of the San Antonio Book Festival Board. And I want to thank first UT San Antonio Southwest Campus for hosting us today here in the Rogers Hall and helping us present the entire festival across their campus. All events in this venue are being recorded by C-SPAN's Book TV. So please make sure you silence your phones and no flash photography is allowed. Now let me introduce you to our authors. We have Gene Becker, who served as Chief of Staff for President George H.W. Bush for nearly 25 years. She's the editor of Pearls of Wisdom by Barbara Bush, author of the New York Times bestseller, The Man I Knew, The Amazing Story of George H.W. Bush's Post-Presidency, and Character Matters, and Other Life Lessons from George H.W. Bush. Prior to her post as Chief of Staff, Jean has served as Deputy Press Secretary for First Lady Barbara Bush and was a newspaper reporter for 10 years, including a four-year stint at USA Today. Now, Tom Callimore, he first met President George H.W. Bush in 1978 as his driver, and I'm hoping he's going to tell us more about that a little later. And he became a part of his inner circle of staffers. Tom served in various roles throughout the 12 years of President Ronald Reagan and George H.W. Bush's administrations and has been an advisor to the George and Barbara Bush Foundation for over 30 years. After government, Tom enjoyed a long career as a senior corporate executive and trade association leader. He's the co-founder of Collimore Consulting Group, which provides strategic counsel to CEOs of companies, associations, and nonprofits. He lives in Maryland with his wife, Jacqueline, and they are proud parents of four grown children. Jean, she's just come from up the street in Houston. Tom and Jean co-wrote Don't Tell the President, the best, worst, and mostly untold stories from presidential advance. Now, this is Jean's fourth book and Tom's first. So, before we begin, I have to tell you, I absolutely love this book. This book, the name of the session doesn't even begin to encapsulate what you are going to find in its pages. This is not just about the presidents. It's about the vice presidents and the first ladies, too. You pull together stories of advanced teams from LBJ to Trump's first term. So we have a wide expanse of time that you've covered. I keep saying there's another volume in this ready to go. And there are many moments where I laughed absolutely out loud, and others that are incredibly poignant, like what was happening in the minds of the advance team as that first plane hit the Twin Tower and they have to go tell President Bush, or during the tragedy at Sandy Hook. So there are some really special moments here that I can't wait for us to delve into. But before I begin, for those of us who don't know anything about advance team work, could someone explain to us what is the advance team?
1: Heather Welder Russo, a board member of the San Antonio Book Festival.
7: Well, first of all, let me just warn all of you that our book came out in February, and Tom and I have been on a book tour, and we now fight like Sonny and Cher.
8: We're a little tired of each other, actually.
7: So I thought I would tell you that up front. So if we start fighting, I didn't want you to be uncomfortable. This is what we've dissolved into. So I went to bed one night as a reporter for USA Today, and I woke up the next morning as Barbara Bush's deputy press secretary, and I thought my job was going to be to tell the media how many children the Bushes had and how many grandchildren and give out Barbara Bush's chocolate chip cookie recipe. Well, I was told my main job was to go on the road and advance the first lady. I had never heard the term. I had no idea what it meant. And what it means is when the president or first lady or vice president or a candidate for president, when they travel, there's a team of people who go out ahead of them and set up the trip, set up the logistics, set up, you know, put together an audience. My main job was the press because I was a deputy press secretary, inform the local press, make sure the press had everything they need to cover it. My very first trip was to New York City, where the first lady was going to do a literacy program. That was her big passion. And after our first meeting, in which I ran the meeting, the Secret Service agent knocked on my hotel room door, an agent traveling with me, and I opened the door, and he looked at me, and he said, "You have no idea what you're doing, do you?" The answer was, no, I did not. But I did learn on the job. I learned a lot, and we'll tell some stories later, but I'll now turn this over to Tom.
1: Gene Becker is a former chief of staff for President George H.W. Bush, co-author of Don't Tell the President.
7: Who started out as a driver.
8: I did.
7: Yeah.
8: I was a young college student, and I was sent to the airport to pick up then Ambassador Bush and a very young aide of his, David Bates. Oh, there's David Bates right in the front row. San Antonio's own David Bates. And, you know, like a lot of things in politics, first of all, being the driver is the best job in politics because you learn all the scoop and you get to know the candidate and you know who's up and who's down and why, and, you know, it's crazy. But that evolved over time into being the guy who put together Mr. Bush's travel visits in Connecticut, which back in 1980 was an important state in the primary. It came down to him versus Reagan. And we had to win our primary or Mr. Bush was going to have to drop out of the race. So he came to the state for a week of solid campaigning like he was running for a statewide office. And I was assigned to drive the Winnebago. Okay, well, first of all, the Secret Service had just joined him because he'd been doing well. And they took one look at that and said, no, we're not touching that. We don't even want you to go near it. And the big shots all said, no, that's how we got to do it to be with the people in Connecticut. And this young man's going to drive it. He's an expert. And they said, well, what's your experience? Oh, no, I've got this. I've driven this kind of vehicle a lot. And, of course, I'd never driven it in my life. We're pulling out of the parking lot at the first event, and the agent next to me whispers into his microphone for the details, saying, so far, so good.
1: Tom Callimore is a former driver for President George H.W. Bush, co-author of Don't Tell the President.
8: It was a real confidence builder.
6: So what you're saying is it's a very glamorous job.
8: Very glamorous. Very glamorous.
7: I have a great story about how glamorous it is. Should I tell it now?
5: Yeah.
7: Okay, this will be the first time that Tom will have words with me because this is a dual story. So I'm in London with it's the G7 summit in London. My job is to advance the first ladies.
8: You're about to see the biggest name dropping in history.
7: No, don't laugh. It encourages him if you laugh. So I'm at the ambassador's residence where the president and Mrs. Bush are staying, and who is there visiting her but Princess Diana and little William and little Harry. Shut up. And so the boys were obsessed with Marine One, which was out on the lawn of the ambassador's residence, and they wanted to go see it. So I arranged for somebody there to take them out to see Marine One. And then they came back in the house, and I think it was little William, the future king of England, had seen Air Force One on the news, and he wanted to go see Air Force One. And Mrs. Bush said, no problem, no problem. We can set that up. Jean, you just get that done. And I give Princess Diana huge credit. She comes over and asks my advice. Sorry. Asked my advice, did I really think it was okay? Would it really be that easy to set up? I'm like looking at her thinking, I grew up on a farm in Missouri. Why am I talking to Princess Diana? It was definitely a moment. It was, and I did arrange it, and I'm going to send the book to Prince William and say, yeah, I'm the one who got you on Air Force One, but I need to do that.
6: You're the reason that both Harry and William are helicopter pilots. We've now...
7: Oh my gosh.
8: Oh, that could be it.
7: Heather, that's brilliant. I didn't put that together.
6: Right.
7: So just to show you though how truly glamorous advance work was, sometime in the future, I don't know if it was 2 weeks, 2 months, whatever, I'm advancing the First Lady at the Florida State Fair. And she is going to be the judge of the best steer in the show, the 4-H best steer contest. And so I go a couple days ahead of time, I set everything up, and I have it very well organized. These little cute 4-H kids march in like 20 steers, and they're, of course, are going to face the First Lady, because she's supposed, I don't know why they thought she could, I could have judged the steer contest, but she's going to judge the steer contest along with experts. And of course, the media is then back behind to get all this. Well, every single one of those steers lifted their tails and pooped during the entire, her remarks, during the program. So the press is shooting straight into the pooping rear end of steers. And I'm like, oh my God, bring back Princess Diana. And I, you know, I was hoping that the First Lady didn't notice. And as Tom always says,
8: he never missed a thing.
7: Never missed a thing. We get on the plane to go back to D.C., and she said, do you want to talk about those pooping cows? So that just shows how advance was just sort of, you never knew what your day was going to be like when you woke up.
6: But she did that with a smile, didn't she?
7: Uh-huh.
6: So I hope that both of y'all could share a little bit of how you structured this book. It is very much snippets from real advanced team members and their experiences. And I think it's really a clever way of doing it.
8: I think Jean was the main architect of the organizing. But I will say before you talk about
7: that's the
8: nicest chapters,
7: thing you've ever said to me.
8: I was
7: in a program.
8: Trying to make up to you after a long week on the road.
7: Right.
8: But, you know, I think a really fun thing about the book is there are 96 different contributors to the book. And we really think of them as unsung heroes. I mean, these are folks who were trained to do their job professionally from behind the scenes, behind the curtain, never be in the photo op, never take credit. Their whole job was to make the boss look good, deliver the message of the day, and move on to the next city. And here's a chance, with a little time gone by, for them to tell their stories and, you know, show their family and friends what they did. You know, the stories they're all tired about, you know, hearing about at the holiday table, but now it's a chance to give a little light to it. And I think it's kind of fun. But.
6: Well, I think even one of them, maybe who was the, remind me the name, who was advance man for Vice President Cheney. He even remarks about it in, when he's talking about their trip to Poland.
8: Judd Swift.
6: Yes.
7: Judd Swift, yeah.
6: And he is, you know, you were not supposed to be part of the story. That right. was really a key moment.
8: Yeah, God bless him. He passed away just a few weeks ago. Mm-hmm. But he was so proud of being able to have that story in the book because it touched his life. And you can tell from reading the essay. It's a story about him advancing Vice President Cheney to a visit to Auschwitz, which, as you can imagine, is about one of the most powerful things you can do.
1: Tom Callimore, joined by co-author Gene Becker. The book... Don't Tell the President, part of the San Antonio Book Festival, joined by board member Heather Welder Russo.
8: In terms of a place to visit and something to remember. So.
7: And it changed his life. You mentioned organizing the book. It was really complicated, and we really didn't figure out how to organize it until the essays started coming in. And some of the chapters became obvious. our editor had a great idea in that the first chapter is about advancing the president. And then the second chapter, we decided to do advancing campaign advance to sort of show how do you get to be president. And there's some great stories in there. But the third chapter is about advancing history. And that was our editor's idea. And that is where we put a lot of the more serious stories in the book. The chapter begins with the day that Sarah Jane Moore tried to assassinate President Ford. And the chapter ends with 9/11. And in between, you have just a little bit of everything. One of the most powerful stories in the whole book is President Obama going to Sandy Hook to talk to the parents and the community there. It was really America's first, one of its first major school shootings after Colorado. And it's just, there's a picture in the book of President Obama just trying

0: it's weather or, you know, we're in many crises right now. How do you stay calm in that moment? And y'all are making a lot of important calls. Who makes the final call? How do you handle that pressure and that, those moments?
1: You know, we get asked a lot, what makes a good advanced person? And I think you're putting your finger on it, which is just an ability to keep your cool under enormous pressure, stay focused on the task at hand, be a great communicator and a team builder. You can't do it alone, and everyone has to be rowing in the same direction. And you just have to be able to, the other big thing is you got to be flexible. You got to be able to roll with it.
2: You got to think on your feet is definitely a big part. The big decisions are made back at the White House. Like if you run into a big problem on the road, sometimes even a little problem, but you can call your boss at the White House but can I just give a bizarre example of how you have to think on your feet? I always tell this story when I'm doing an event in Texas. This is so Texas. It's 1992 and the campaign, and the Clinton-Gore bus tour is coming through Texas. And two young Clinton advance people, they're both just out of college, are in charge of going ahead of the bus and making sure that the bus stops are all ready for them. They're in Corsicana when they lock themselves out of the car. They literally lock their car. And so they can't believe their good luck. They're in downtown Corsicana, and lo and behold, there's a locksmith shop right on that block. And they're like, oh, thank God. So they go in and did one of the dumbest things they could have possibly done. They announce in Corsicana, Texas, we're with the Clinton-Gore campaign, and we just locked ourselves out of our car, and the Governor Clinton's coming today. You need to help us. To which the locksmith, the owner of the store, he's sitting in a rocking chair. He looked at them and he said, I don't do outside jobs. Yeah, think about that for a minute. And they said, well, there's the car right there. It's like it was across the street. It was right there. And he said, no, that's outside. Can't go out there. And so what they did, these two young, they're just out of college, they threw a rock through the window of the car so they could get back in the car. That's sort of a random story to tell you. But
1: I bet that made for a really good expense report too.
2: A good expense report. You got to think on your feet. And of course, I will tell you quickly that I had to call a young guy, well, not so young anymore, a guy named Ben Austin wrote the essay, and I called him. I had a couple of questions for him. And I said, honestly, I'm a little embarrassed this happened to you in Texas. He said, Gene, if it was the Bush Quail campaign bus going through Arkansas, same thing would have happened.
0: That's what I mean when this book is full of these funny, funny moments. I'm wondering, I'm sure they weren't considered funny at the time either. One of my favorites involves the Clintons, though, on an overseas trip. Could you share that one with the audience?
2: Take it away.
1: I can do that one. This is a trip I think you're referring to there. Trip to the Kremlin to visit President Yeltsin. And this is the first state visit of the new Russia. The Soviet Union is no more. So, and normally in prior visits, the president would stay at this beautiful facility called Spazo House, which is where the American ambassador lives. But in this case, the Clintons, including daughter Chelsea, stayed at the Kremlin. And so they had a typical state visit, and it was the last day, and the president and Mrs. Clinton were having a farewell ceremony, and it was decided that Chelsea would sit that out, as you know they usually kept her away from big press events for all good reasons. So it was arranged that Chelsea and her advance person and a Secret Service agent and a Russian Secret Service agent would be standing by in a courtyard, also, by the way, with all of the Clintons' luggage and their valet, and the motorcade would stop, and they'd all jump in the motorcade after the farewell ceremony and head to the airport. So.

0: the time comes, they're all out there on the sidewalk in the courtyard. Here comes the motorcade moving at pretty slow speed through the courtyard. But they kept going. And they kept going. The advance person, oh, well, maybe they just want us to jump in the vans and they don't need Chelsea in the limousine. Maybe the ambassador's there, it's full, something. Nope, it kept going. And soon they see the taillights of the motorcade leaving the Kremlin. And the agents are like, what's going on here? And Chelsea's like, hello, what's going on here? And so thinking on their feet, the advance person sees across the way a laundry van. It's the only vehicle in the courtyard. And she talks to her agent, and the agent talks to the Russian agent. They go over, they check out the laundry van, and long story short, it's the only option. So everybody piles into the laundry van, and, you know, the Secret Service agent's kind of looking at the van, really, this is the plan? We're going to do this? And the luggage is all put in there, and off they go to the races to catch up to the airport. And they get to the airport fence, and they see the motorcade up on the tarmac, and then there's got to be, of course, a big argument at the fence. Why would we let you in? You know, big event going on. Get out of here. And finally, they were, and by the way, this is a technology issue. No one could talk to anyone. So, of course, the Russians jam all of the American radio frequencies. So the advance person can't talk to the motorcade people. The Secret Service agent can't talk to his counterparts. The only guy that can talk to anybody is the Russian guy. And he finally is able to reach somebody. They talk to somebody. They get onto the tarmac. Chelsea, so they're unloading the luggage, and the President and Mrs. Clinton are just finishing the receiving line and to go up the stairs, and Chelsea makes her way to the bottom of the stairs and puts her hands on her hip and said, did you forget something?
1: As only a teenage girl can do. I think the mothers in the room are going, oh, no. And that poor advance team that is, they almost lost
2: Chelsea. The daughter of the president.
0: To her credit, Chelsea was cool as a cucumber.
1: Oh.
2: Yeah.
3: Tom Callimore, joined by co-author Gene Becker. The book, Don't Tell the President, part of the San Antonio Book Festival, joined by board member Heather Welder Russo.
1: Well, I think that actually leads me into my next question, which is these stories make the presidents and their families so much more human. Mm-hmm. And I really appreciated that you shared so much, especially because you both have worked for George H.W. Bush, but really all the way up to our most recent. Each one of those presidents you've made sure had a moment that showed their sort of humanity, and they're just like any other person.
0: Well, you know, a big job of the advance team is to help create an environment where the president or first lady can be as normal as possible and still have a semblance of normalcy in their private lives. And that's not always easy when you think about everything they're dealing with on a day-to-day basis. But that's a big part of their job, is to try to keep that environment and cocoon there so they can do that.
2: There's a great story in the book about President Bush. It's post-presidency. He wasn't president, but he gets stuck in an elevator in Chicago. And they had to end up pulling him out. And it was, and so the Secret Service was not happy, but the elevator operator was completely in complete meltdown. And because he had one job to, you know, punch the right floor and get the president there. And
0: he'd been looking forward to this for weeks.
2: He'd been looking forward to it for weeks, as he knew he was going to get to do this. And his wife had literally he starts crying while they're waiting for everybody to figure it out. He literally is crying in the elevator and admits to President Bush that just that morning his wife had said to him, "Don't screw it up." And so President Bush said, "Let's get her on the phone. Let's call her." And he was like, "What?" And he says, "Get her on the phone." So he calls his wife, and President Bush takes the phone and says whatever her name was and said, "Hi, this is George Bush. I just want you to know, no matter what you hear about today, your husband did a wonderful job. He's just did an outstanding job. But it's just a great example of he just wanted to go out of his way to sort of save his ass." Yeah. the elevator, yeah.
3: Gene Becker is a former chief of staff for President George H.W. Bush, co-author of Don't Tell the President.
1: Well, I can only imagine that poor man when he came home.
2: Yes.
1: As you finish this book, and now you've read it multiple times, and you've reflected on these stories that you shared, are there little nuggets that you have gleaned from it that you hope that the audience is going to also understand?
2: Can I jump in?
0: Do I have a choice?
2: Too late now. No, you don't have a choice. You know, first of all, again, we just wanted to give these advanced people are sort of the unsung heroes of, you know, no one knows, a lot of people don't know they exist and the hard work that they do, and it was fun to give them a platform. But Heather, you actually mentioned this earlier, and my little brother, who loves to be, he has been one of the proofreaders of all my books, and he was a lawyer. He's now a Catholic priest. He can't figure out what he wants to be when he grows up. But Eddie read the book, and he said, and what he really loved about it is that there's so much history in it. And, for example, you know about 9/11. You probably have studied, if you're not old enough to remember it, you maybe studied in history the day President Reagan got shot. There's just a lot of these things you remember. But until you hear the behind-the-scenes story, there's just, the stories are almost richer when you know what went into this. And one of the better stories in the book along those lines is on Thanksgiving Day, and I can never remember the year, it would have been 2006 or 7 probably, the President of the United States, George W. Bush, secretly flew to Iraq to have Thanksgiving dinner with the troops. And nobody knew he was going to do that, not even the president of Iraq, because of security issues. And that story, that essay is amazing, how the White House staff, how the advance team, how the Secret Service managed to get him to Iraq. They did not tell the rest of the world until he was on his way home, until he'd been there, and then they released the video. But that's just an example of the behind-the-scenes, really, history. And I will tell you one funny story. The Thanksgiving Day he did this, I was having a lovely, quiet day at home when my boss, the father of the president, called me and said, "Did you know that George was going to Iraq today?" Well, of course I did not. You know, I would not be one of the people they would tell this highly classified mission. I said, "No, sir, I did not know." And he said, "You know, he would have told me. I used to be head of the CIA. I know he would have told me, but his mother has a big mouth, so he couldn't." And I was like, "Okay, sir, thank you, bye."
1: I think we have a contributor to this book in the audience. Would y'all introduce him?
0: I'll take that.
2: You take that.
0: I'll take that. David Bates started out as George Bush's tennis partner in Houston, or his opponent, one or the other, and became his confidant and personal aide in his campaign for president in 1980 and his campaign for vice president in 1980, and then served with him basically for the rest of his long life. And but David has a quick story, a vignette in the book about the Detroit convention in 1980, where President-to-be Reagan and Vice President-to-be Bush appeared on the final night, and I'm going to let him tell a quick story about that. David, stand up.
4: Thank you, Tom. Well, as Tom said, I had the privilege of being President Bush's personal aide in that 80 campaign. Started out as a very crowded, strong field, but quickly, as Tom alluded to, became a two-man race, and President Bush had did quite well, but ended up dropping out on Memorial Day when President Reagan got the required number of delegates. The convention was pretty early that year in Detroit in mid-July, and we thought President Bush had a pretty good chance of being vice president because he'd won some big states, Connecticut, Pennsylvania, Michigan. He had foreign policy experience, which was a good compliment to President Reagan, who had the domestic policy experience being a two-term governor. But President Reagan just had not made a decision, and it was actually, he went, told Wednesday night at the convention, the night before the last night of the convention, at 10 o'clock, he ended up making a decision and calling Vice President, candidate Bush to be his VP nominee. The next night, they were both formally nominated, and the delegates voted them to be, you know, to be the official nominees. And of course, after President Reagan was, after becoming the nominee, he gave his acceptance speech, and after a minute or two of acknowledging the applause, per tradition, President Bush walked out on stage, and they did the traditional, you know, arms locked together and raised their off arms and, you know, to acknowledge the crowd. The only problem was President Bush kept dropping his left arm, and I was backstage with this Reagan aide,
0: Joe Canzeri.
4: Yeah, a fellow by the name of Joe Canzeri, a deputy to Mike Deaver. May he rest in peace. He's not with us any longer. But he said, "You got to crawl out there and get him to raise his off arm." And I thought he was joking. And I kind of chuckled. And he said, "No," and emphatically repeated it. "You got to get out there and get him to raise his off arm." And so I was. It was really a dilemma for me because I knew from experience that my boss was never crazy about sartorial or style advice. On the other hand, he had told me and a few others that were going to be on the VP nominee staff that fall that, okay, look, we're number two now. We're here to support the Reagan team and be good team players. So, you know, we're in a support role. We follow orders and do everything we can to help them. So I kind of, you know, I also had that in my mind. So anyway, I ended up crawling out there. Fortunately,
2: I mean, literally crawling.
4: Fortunately, yeah. there was a kind of a barrier around the podium that came up to about here on the candidates. So I was not to be seen by the millions on TV or the thousands in the audience, but I crawled out there and I grabbed his cuff on his pants leg. And anyway, he looked down in kind of in horror and dismay. And I kind of gestured with, you know, raise his hand. And he did raise his hand. I thought I was going to be fired, but he ended up never saying another thing to me. And they got there was this shot that was on kind of the money shot, as they say, on posters throughout in the fall of Presidents Reagan and Bush, with their arm, you know, arms raised. And I think the tagline was a new beginning. But I think had not Tom Collamore been an eyewitness to it, I think I'd have come to believe that it couldn't have happened.
0: I can still see you crawling in your tan suit across the thing.
2: I'm a little disappointed. I did suggest to David that he reenact it for all of you. And are you sure?
4: Yeah.
2: Okay, all right. All right, we'll move on. Thank you, David. It's one of my favorite stories of the book.
0: Thank you, David.
2: Another story that David wrote up for us is, it happened here in San Antonio. He sent me a San Antonio newspaper article. It was the anniversary of, I think, one of President Ford's rather big mistakes. He was campaigning in San Antonio, and he ate a tamale without taking off the wrapper. He had no idea. And David sent the newspaper article and said, this might be a good story, but we didn't know the advance person. So David just wrote it up. And we combined it with a story about John Kerry in 2004, who was in Philadelphia and wanted to be, you know, like President Ford wanted to eat a tamale in San Antonio. John Kerry was going to eat a Philly cheesesteak, but he asked for Swiss cheese. It's probably why he lost the election. It's not done. Yeah, not done.
3: Gene Becker, joined by co-author Tom Collamore. Their book, Don't Tell the President. Moderator Heather Welder Russo, a board member of the book festival.
1: Back to the glamorous life of the advance team. I want to make sure we have time for questions. So I think we've got about 10 minutes left. Is that right?
2: Oh, is that it?
1: Yes.
2: Oh, gosh.
1: So...
0: If you don't have questions, we're going to tell
2: more
0: stories.
2: We have more stories. So
0: there's
2: questions.
1: If you'll wait for us to bring you the microphone, thank you.
2: I thought we had 2 hours. Okay,
5: I could keep you all here for 2 hours. I have so many questions. No, but kind of two questions in one. How large is a typical advance team? Like, how many members are involved? And then when administrations change, what does that transition look like? And is there cooperation between advance teams?
0: So that's a great question. Both questions are great. In the book, I'm going to segue for a second. I tell my friends, buy this book for your children and your grandchildren, because it's a sneaky way of teaching them 60 years of presidential history. And to your question, the very earliest story in the book is Lyndon Johnson going to Boston with one advance man in the fall of 1960 to prove his chops behind enemy lines, if you will, to the Kennedy people that he was worthy of being put on the ticket. But one guy went and organized the whole thing soup to nuts. No security, no nothing. Had to get the motorcade put together, get the hotel, the rally site, the leaflets, the whole nine yards. Now you fast forward to today, current day, depending on the trip, whether it's a domestic or foreign trip, but in general, your advance team probably, well, it has at least a dozen people, and often many more.
6: Particularly foreign trips.
0: Foreign trips that involve what's called a pre-advance and people going out way ahead of time to plan. But there are people who only worry about the press and the care and feeding of the press and what's the shot going to be, the money shot, as David said, the picture of the day to match the message. And then you got to set up, make sure that there's a place for them to file their stories and have time to do that before the airplane takes off to the next place. But I will say, you might have a different view of this. Is there cooperation? Yes, in that there's kind of a club, and we saw this in putting the book together. It's a bipartisan book. The mechanics of advance, the profession doesn't really change, whoever the president is and whatever party they're in. But when the presidency changes from one party to another, the entire team changes, right? So, the incoming guys learned their craft on the campaign.
2: On the campaign.
0: And now they bring it to their official duties.
2: This is not in the book, but this is actually, when I did the book Character Matters, I actually had a 41 advance people tell, she was helping do advance for George W. And in fact, she was head of advance for George W. for a while, Therese. And that during the campaign in 2000, but it wasn't Gore. It had to be the because he was vice president. It had to be the Kerry campaign. Anyway, the debate, the two advance teams for one of the debates, that they sat backstage and compared notes. And Therese says, I taught the Kerry people a lot of things. I taught them how to be better advance people. And then when it was over, I thought, well, maybe I should have done that. Maybe I should have talked about it, but there is a real camaraderie. Right now, we're very amused. We have a whole bunch of advanced people who wrote for the book based in Chicago. There's 8 of them, and I think there's one from, there's no LBJ people, but I know there's a couple of Obama, a couple of Clinton, a couple of 41, and they wanted us to come to Chicago, and they're on email together trying to organize, and they're a mess. I don't know how they ever advanced the presidents of the United States, but they had developed a real friendship with each other trying to figure out. One of them wants us to come to Wrigley Field. I don't think that will happen, and to my Cardinal fan, I won't go there.
0: So there's to finish that, there is a mutual respect.
2: Yes.
0: But there's a funny story in the book about an advance man for President Bush 43 at a parade in New Hampshire being a little annoyed at some of the antics of their counterpart from one of their primary opponents. Okay, it was Elizabeth Dole. And they made sure that the horses that they had in their parade, their leftovers weren't picked up before Mrs. Dole had to walk through the same area.
2: See, I don't know.
0: That's just kind of stuff that happens.
2: I can tell you're such a city person. The farm girl will tell you it was poop. The horse poop. I mean, leftovers. What is leftover? No, no one calls it that. You're in Texas now.
1: I'm not sure how this interview started with poop and now is ending with poop.
2: Yeah.
1: Another question. I'll bring you the microphone.
7: I don't really have a question. I just wanted to comment. I'm a farm girl also, but I'm a retired police officer. I was 20 years at Rice University in Houston.
2: Oh.
7: So I had the privilege of both the Bushes on our campus a number of times. And there was one particular event, and this is my husband's story, but he isn't here, so I won't tell. You know, I'll tell, but I won't tell it's his. So we had Putin and President Bush there. In that audience, the huge audience for this presentation, there were a number of Rice dignitaries, university dignitaries, and the university police knew and recognized all of those people, of course. And the Secret Service didn't feel the same way about those people as what we did. So there's this little old lady after everybody had already been seated. She's very important to the university. She's about 100 years old by this time. And she had to go to the restroom. So she comes up to my husband and she says, "Oh, Randy, I've got to go to the restroom." And she's whispering. She's trying to be quiet. And he says, "Well, I'll try and slip you out in just a minute." So he slips her out, and as he's out the door, here comes Barbara Bush in the door. And she couldn't leave alone. She couldn't just walk past her and go to the restroom. She had to tell her what she was doing. And Mrs. Bush, being the gracious lady that she was, "Oh, honey, we all have to do that now and then." And everybody in the audience could hear all of this. And it was, yes, it was one of the better stories, because Mrs. Bush was mic'd at the time. So, yes, yes. So,
2: telling that story.
7: Yeah, there are a whole host of them, because I had the privilege, but the responsibility of working with a lot of advanced people, a lot of Secret Service, and a lot of State Department advanced people. But there's a million of these little gems.
0: Well, remember when I said a key component of a successful advanced person is being able to work with a team, and probably the number one part of the team is the law enforcement component, whether it's the Secret Service or the local law enforcement. If you can't work with them, you're dead in the water, and you're not going to have a good event. Sorry.
3: Tom Callimore is a former driver for President George H.W. Bush, co-author of Don't Tell the President.
1: Okay, one more question.
8: Yes, I'm going to be brief. And when I find out that, you know, Jim Baker was going to be here on this event, and my heart just got highlighted, because I had the opportunity to serve H.W. Bush from 1990 and 2004. Do not remember, we worked very close. I was in Houston working for a food company, Aramark, and I had the opportunity. I'm a chef, so I built and delivered the menus for his 75th birthday party and his 80th birthday party. But I just wanted to share something very quick, because when we're talking about the human being person behind a great, great, best president, that to me is just glorious. After the 80th birthday party that we hosted at the Astros Stadium for 5,500 guests, he didn't have to see that, because he was on a very secure location where the dressing rooms are. And he was sitting there because I delivered the food for him with Michael Gorbachev. And so he never got to see what exactly was happening above that room, because we used two levels to feed the 5,500 people. So a month later, on July, we hosted another event only for him and the family. And I was there to greet him. And then, you know, I started walking him. I said, "Mr. President, this is what we did for you, but, you know, you didn't have a chance to see it, but we replicated on a very small scale." And I shared something with him that at this point, when I shared with a few people my experience, you know, everybody's like, "Wow, you know, this is great." At that time, my wife and I, we were going to move to Italy. And at that time, I was a resident of the United States. I was no citizen. So on the giving the tour to him of the food that we displayed, I look at him and I told him, I said, "Mr. President, I'm moving to Italy, but I'm a resident and I need to become American citizen, because that's the only way for me to be away from the United States." And I look at him, because, you know, he was taller than me, obviously. And I said, Mr. President, would you recommend me to become an American citizen? And all he didn't do nothing. He just, well, he say, he looked at me down and he said, oh, Manuel, and pat me on the shoulder. And that was it. And to me, it was like, a, man, what am I thinking, asking the president for that? And I was just so unique. So I said, okay, well, let me keep finishing the food tour that I was giving him. 2 weeks later, my wife, welcomed me to the house with a envelope, Manila envelope from the office of President H.W. Bush. And there is a letter. And Jean, I got a copy of it because your name is in here. Yeah. And I was very excited to be here and, so grateful.
2: I thought I recognized you. I smiled at you a couple times, but I'm thinking, why do I think I know this person? Because you were important in our life. And quickly, do you remember what George Bush and Mikhail Gorbachev were doing in the Astros locker room on his birthday with 20,000 people at Minute Maid Park? They were drinking vodka shots because Gorbachev had brought him vodka for his birthday. And the producers of this huge fundraising, we raised $56 million for MD Anderson, yes. Bush School. You know, it was a great big fundraiser. And the producers of the show are saying, we got to go, we got to go. So I say to the President of the United States of America, that would be George W. Bush, Mr. President, could you please tell your father to quit drinking vodka shots with Mikhail Gorbachev? And he looked at me, the most powerful man in the world, and he said, Becker, that's not my job. That's your job. Anyway, it's so good to see you. Good, great to see you.
8: Thank you.
1: No, that was wonderful.
9: Typewriters.
2: Did they what?
1: The W's.
9: Did the Clinton staff really steal the W's from the keyboards of the typewriters?
0: There was a little bit of hijinks, but I think it was overblown in the media.
2: Yeah.
0: It was really overblown.
2: And they're great friends now. They're actually all great friends. So, but I think they did. I think it's true.
1: I mean, Laura is Laura. So
2: yeah.
1: Let's just. Thank you all. I want to thank Jean and Tom for being with us here today. Obviously there is more out there for Volume 2.
2: There is
1: so much more.
2: Right here in this room.
1: Right here in this room. We didn't even get to the question of what you left on the editing board, right? Those are the stories we're not allowed to know yet. I want to invite all of you to join us in the Nowhere Bookshop tent a little after this event. We'll walk over. Thank you so much for your participation today.
2: Thank you.
0: Thank you so much. Thank you very much.
3: 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Jean Becker and Tom Callimore both work for President George H.W. Bush. They're co-authors of the book, Don't Tell the President. 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Next on C-SPAN Radio, Cindy Cohn, author of the book, Privacy Defender, My 30-Year Fight Against Digital Surveillance. She's also the co-host of the popular How to Fix the Internet podcast. 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
10: 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I think it's on now.
11: Now it's on.
10: Thank you so much.
11: Cindy, it's great to see you. Welcome everybody at the Harvard Bookstore. Welcome to C-SPAN Book TV, who are joining us online, although you don't get the wonderful aroma of freshly harvested books unless you've bought the cologne. I don't know. But thank you all for turning out for this, and congratulations, Cindy, on this work and on all of the work represented within this work that you did. And would love to start just by understanding a little bit about where you came from and how you grew up, a lot of which is in the book.
12: I know.
11: For somebody who's really into privacy, you're definitely into sharing.
12: I'm kind of questioning my choices, I admit. Like, I felt like I wanted to write this first person because that's who I am. There's people who are professors who do amazing work on privacy. There's journalists who can tell us all the scary things. I've had a different path. I'm what some lawyers might call a mere practitioner. I'm somebody who,
11: you're just a country lawyer.
12: Exactly. Well, no, but I mean, there is a thing, right? And I live this. We did these things. And so I wanted to kind of see it. I thought it would be interesting to take people along the ride, right? And let you ride along with me as we got to do some pretty amazing things. But once you get into the first person, you know, people start asking you, well, how did you decide to be this person? What drove you? What is your motivation? And so I ended up having to do kind of this little, this look back in my life and try to figure out, like, how did I become the person who might do this? And, so that ended up with me in some ways, the writing of it led me to talk a lot more about myself. And then some really interesting thing happened as a direct result of the work, and I felt like I had to put those in. I wanted to give a full picture of what it's like to do this work, because ultimately, as I kind of say at the beginning and the end of the book, I'm trying to recruit you. And part of that is, like, taking you along and letting you know what it's like to actually do this kind of work. Yeah. I got to read a couple of those books when I was in law school, and they inspired me, so yeah. I thought, I'll do the same.
11: EFF is kind of a Scientology of digital rights. And T-shirt
12: in what
11: logo
12: way?
11: Is... Yeah. Well, and that it's trying to recruit as well as inform.
12: Ah, okay. Yes. I was going to say, because they're a big litigant online, right?
11: Yeah, no,
12: they're kind of one. I was like, we do that too, I guess, in that way as well. We brought as many cases as the Church of Scientology, except they're trying to squash speech usually, and we're trying to lift it back up.
11: Yeah. And you and I have been at this, I guess, a little bit contemporaneously now, for 30 years.
12: Yep.
11: There was a New York Times story, The Law Where There Is No Land.
12: Yes.
11: With an extremely awkward photo of us.
12: Of all of us, yeah.
11: Yes, yes. You, me, and Larry Lessig.
12: And Charles Nesson. And the three Harvard boys.
11: Yeah. Another title for the book.
12: There you go.
11: Do you want to share just one or two highlights or milestones that did bring you to something like EFF? And what was it, for those maybe who are not wearing the paraphernalia, which is at least a couple of you, how would you encapsulate the ethos of EFF over three decades?
12: Yeah, we start from this basic idea that when you go online, your right should go with you. And EFF was founded by three people who were involved in the internet in, 1989, 1990. So this is before the World Wide Web. And they were beginning to think about what it would look like when the rest of us got some of what they were getting to have in terms of being able to collaborate across distance, have communities, kind of that were virtual rather than in real life. Things that seem like mundane today were pretty fabulous. And so they were starting to think about what this would look like. And I kind of fell in with them pretty randomly. Like, they showed up at a party in my house, and one of them did, John Gilmore, who's one of the founders of EFF. But I thought it was fascinating too, and I think that the things that drew me in was this idea that we were going to get to look forward, we were going to get to think about what the law ought to be. A lot of law, if you learn law, is precedent, it's looking backwards, and this was a place in the law where we were by definition having to, think about precedent but apply it in very new contexts, and that seemed very exciting to me. And I also think that they were right that, like, there needed to be some organization or people who stood up for ordinary users and rights in this new world, because every time there's been a major technological shift, there are usually forces that want to use that shift as an excuse to reduce people's rights. And so I thought it was very exciting. I also, I was a fan of the Grateful Dead, and one of the other founders was a lyricist of the Grateful Dead. And in some ways that made me think that I could fit in, even though I was an English major and not technical at all.
11: Although you did at least one computer science course.
12: I did.
11: And then were kind of bullied out of it.
12: Yeah, a little bit. I mean, there's a gendered story there, right? I feel very old school. I programmed on punch cards in high school, so that, like, gives me OG cred. But Yeah, in college, I took a couple of Intro to Computer Science courses. I really liked it. I loved the way of thinking. And I had a friend who was, you know, these were weed out courses, right, where you, if you didn't do very well, you didn't make it to the next one. And I had a friend who was really struggling, and he said, well, if this isn't what you really want to do, you shouldn't take a spot from somebody who does.
11: Get out of the way for somebody more mediocre.
12: Yeah, well, I mean, I think that there's a way in which that conversation happens. And again, I think it's a little gendered. I think that the idea that I thought that, well, if I wasn't really committed to it and wasn't really good at it, I shouldn't do it. Mm. Now, I'm very happy with my English degree. Don't get me wrong. But yeah, I do think there was another path there at one point in time that could have, had the table been set differently, I might have gone that direction.
11: Mm. You cut your teeth on some early cases that weren't digital rights oriented. I don't know if you want to say anything about them, maybe Bowoto versus Chevron or...
12: Yeah. Well, I went out of law school thinking I wanted to do international human rights. I actually did a fellowship at the Center for Human Rights in Geneva, and was working on, you know, kind of those kinds of things. And through that network of people that I met, I got asked to represent some villagers in the Niger Delta who had been attacked by soldiers who were armed by Chevron for having the audacity to protest the loss of their homelands. And that was a case that took very, very many years. And we really saw the digital revolution. You know, I used to wake up in the middle of the night and try to get one of the three lines through to Nigeria so I could call and talk to my clients all the way through to them texting me night and day and getting flagged as spam because Nigerians. But that case kind of set me up for the idea that, you know, it was a good thing, an important thing, and a really fun thing to go up against big power and try to push back on it on behalf of people with less power.
3: Cindy Cohn, her book, Privacy Defender, joined in conversation by Harvard University Law Professor Jonathan Zittrain.
11: It's interesting to see the word fun applied to that, but you do seem to take a certain joy in litigation and combat, and I got to say, for me, should I be arrested or pulled aside and I get my one phone call, I think it would still be to you.
12: You can totally call me. I have friends who have write my number on their arm and call me when they're going through customs. You know some of them. And I think there is something, somebody once called EFF the joyful warriors for justice. And I just always love that. I just think that the good guys have more fun. And, you know, I'm of the, if I can't dance, I don't want to be part of your revolution school of change. And I've always thought it was fun to take on the bad guys. I mean, it's more fun when you win. Like, don't get me wrong. It's not about the friends we made along the way. I'm very interested in winning. But sometimes you also do get the friends along the way and you might as well enjoy them.
11: Well, and you do say in the book that winning is not a constant through line of your work, that in fact you're losing most of the time.
12: Yeah, well, or losing partially. Like we chip away at most of the things that we do, right? And we have to look back and see, you know, kind of what the edifice looks like as a result of the work that we've done. And we're never alone. There's always other pieces as well. But yeah, it's a chipping away. And, you know, we joke sometimes that, you know, if it's an easy case, the commercial lawyers can take it, right? It's the public interest lawyers who are willing to take on the cases that are long and that are hard and that you're not going to, you know, necessarily know what the path to victory is. And, you know, that's, if there isn't that voice, then nobody fights those fights.
11: So let's talk about a chip or two. let's talk about the Bernstein case.
12: Oh, well, that one was a nice, clear narrative win. That's at least in the 90s.
11: Yeah, so set it up for us.
12: So I'm a young lawyer, and I have met these guys at a party, and one of them, and I started dating not John, but another person who was at that party, and so I've gotten to be friends with all of these hackers, and I use the term hacker in the traditional positive meaning. You know, a hacker is somebody who chips away at a hard problem, right, bit by bit. And I know that it has taken on another valence, but I want to claim it back. So I hung out with a bunch of these hackers, and one day one of them called me. His name was John Gilmore, and he said, I've got this math PhD student, and he wants to publish a computer program online. And if he does, he'll go to jail as an arms dealer. And I said, well, what does it do? Does it blow things up? And he said, no, it keeps things secret. And I said, well, that sounds like a First Amendment problem. And he said, me too. Will you take the case? And I did. And so we were able to bring this case. The guy's name is Daniel Bernstein. He's still a very well-known cryptographer. He had written a little piece of computer code, that wasn't like earth-shattering, but was strong encryption. And if you want to know the technical details, I can tell you. But, and we challenged at the time the government had a list of things, it still does, that you cannot export from the United States without a license.
13: The munitions list.
12: The U.S. munitions list. And on this is surface-to-air missiles and tanks and rocket launchers and software with the capability of maintaining secrecy. And we launched a First Amendment challenge against the encryption part of the regulation, saying that having to ask for a license before you publish computer code was a prior restraint on speech under the free speech doctrine, which is the doctrine that applies when you have to go ask the government for a license before you speak. And it doesn't mean that it can be okay, but you have to meet very, very high standards if you're going to do that. You have to make decisions quickly. They have to be very clear. Who has the burden of proof? All sorts of really strict rules so that you're not at the mercy of government censors before you speak. And we were able to convince first the district court and then the Ninth Circuit Court of Appeal that the regulations indeed violated the First Amendment. And then just as the case was about to go up possibly to the U.S. Supreme Court, the government backed down. And they gave us 90% of what we wanted, and that's why you have Signal now and you have an HTTPS. So when you think you're going to your bank or doing something online, there's actually encryption in the back end of that that helps keep things secure. There's lots of encryption that people kind of can see, and then there's a whole lot that you can't see. But, you know, the internet is not secure now, not by any measure, but it's a lot better than it would have been if we hadn't been able to free up encryption. And so that one kind of had this nice, clean narrative arc and terms of, you know, negotiated surrender at the end.
13: And now there's a Ninth Circuit opinion that is binding. Oh, wait a minute.
12: Wait a minute. Yeah. So this is the lawyer ego part of the story. So we got this great Ninth Circuit opinion. It's beautiful. It's got wonderful analogies in it. And then the government said they wanted a thing called en banc review. They wanted another more members of the court to look at what the three-judge panel did. And the more members of the court said, yes, we will look at it. Well, when that happens, your actual precedent Ninth Circuit decision gets withdrawn pending the further review. And it was in this interregnum between when it got pulled away and the next level of review that the government surrendered. So the good news is we all got encryption, and the bad news is I didn't get my citable decision.
13: I have this vision of you just going to the government, get up and fight, keep fighting.
12: I was so mad. You know, we're putting a podcast together about the book, and I convinced my opposing counsel in the Bernstein case to do, we did an interview with him, and he's lovely. He's retired from the Justice Department now. His name is Tony Coppolino, and I talked to him about it. I said, what did you think? And he's like, yeah, that was kind of a dirty thing. You know, he didn't say dirty, but he said that was kind of unfortunate for you because you won fair and square and then you lost it. Now, the good news is there was another case in the Sixth Circuit, brought by a professor named Peter Junger. And that case found the exact same thing. It relied on our decision. It was the same analysis. We were working very closely with those lawyers in that case. And so there is a citable decision for the thing that we won in the Bernstein case, but the case is called Junger.
13: And people still talk about the opinion formerly known as Bernstein.
12: Yeah. I mean, you can cite it, and you can cite the district court. You know, it's persuasive, and I think the fact that it went away not because it got turned down but because of this other thing means that other courts have certainly talked about it a lot and relied on it. This question about what we had to argue was code is speech, right? We had to argue that our client publishing this encryption code was inside the circle of the First Amendment, just like other kinds of science are. And that idea doesn't mean that they can't regulate code, but it does mean they have to meet higher standards in order to do that. And that idea is now kind of baked into a bunch of decisions. It's not really in dispute anymore. We're all fighting over how much it gets protected, not whether it gets protected under the First Amendment.
3: Cindy Cohn is co-host of the popular podcast, How to Fix the Internet, author of the book, Privacy Defender, joined by law professor Jonathan Zittrain.
13: So let's talk about one more chip. Mm-hmm. Let's talk about the NSA cases.
12: Yeah. So the NSA cases...
13: You're already hinting how they came
12: well,
13: out.
12: Well, you know, again, it's one where we won a lot, but we didn't get the brass ring. You know, the NSA cases, I mean, they have a long story, and I tell it in the book. Some of it's very great, but it features two whistleblowers. There's a bunch of whistleblowers about the NSA spying, but two that were directly relevant to our cases. The first one is an AT&T technician who is newly retired, who knocked on the front door of our offices in San Francisco in a trench coat and a hat, with carrying a sheaf of papers in this raspy New York accent. And he said, "Do you people care about privacy?" And I can't do Mark Klein very well, but it's not bad. We EFF brings in a lot of people who really, you know, kind of have some mental health issues. So it was quite fortunate that Sherry Steele, who opened the door, who was my boss at the time, kind of thought, well, let's at least find out what he has to say. And we pulled him in. And indeed, he had helped hook up what was the mechanism of mass spying that was happening in an AT&T building on Folsom Street in San Francisco. That is, you know, ultimately, as later revelations we learned, is called the Upstream Program, tapping in upstream on the internet backbone. That he actually had wired up a piece of this mass surveillance technique. He didn't know what it was at the time. He just thought it was weird that there was a secret room built into his floor on AT&T that you couldn't get into unless you had classified clearances, and that he was required to wire it up such that all of the internet communications coming off of the backbone went through that room. And he didn't know what it meant, but then there was a New York Times story that had been actually delayed about a year in December, and it was about early January when he went, "I think I did the thing that made that story work." So based on his evidence, we brought the very first case, and we sued AT&T because AT&T had very clear rules at the time, laws that said that they couldn't do anything with your communications except, you know, put them on their... you know, except deliver them and protect their own networks. And handing them all to the NSA was not on the list of things that they could do. So it's actually a pretty straightforward case as a matter of, like, you violated this statute, we have to do things. So we won in the district court, at least a motion to dismiss, and things looked really good in the court after the Court of Appeals
13: hearing. Say it was the government's motion to dismiss.
12: The government and AT&T.
13: Beat that back, right?
12: The government and AT&T both moved to dismiss on about 12 different theories. And Judge Walker batted them all down and said, no, if this is happening, it deserves to be, we deserve to know whether it's legal or not. We went to the Ninth Circuit, and we had an argument that went pretty well. We thought it went pretty well. I think AT&T thought it went pretty well, too, because they ran to Congress, and they got a law passed that granted them retroactive immunity for whatever it was they did. I was on the phone with my, you know, legislative people, and I'm like, is that a thing? Like, can they do that? And the answer was, they've never, ever done it before, but they're doing it now.
13: So it's a groundbreaking case.
12: It was a groundbreaking case, yeah. And it put a target on our back, and we got Congress to pass a law specifically aimed at our case. And they did. And so we lost that case, and we brought a case directly against the NSA, because they were not exempted by the law that Congress passed. And by the way, President candidate Obama campaigned that he was going to stop the mass spying, and then he flipped and he signed the law. He voted for the law, sorry. And then
13: he campaigned for Senate.
12: He campaigned for president.
13: I see. But he was still a senator.
12: He was still a senator when he voted, but then he became president. So it is a bipartisan problem, mass spying. Anyway, so then about 2013, we're going along in the courts in our new case against the NSA, and another guy showed up with a whole bunch of records. You probably heard his name. His name is Ed Snowden. And he showed up with a whole bunch more evidence of the thing that we were suing over. Because at the time, the government was still saying we didn't know what we were talking about. It was all too secret to thing, but really, you know, these people are a little crazy. We got a little of that. And then Snowden showed up with all of this information, and he very quickly became represented by a guy named Ben Weisner at the ACLU, and I've known Ben for a long time, so I called up Ben, and I said, you know, what's up with your guy? And he said, well, he has a message for you. And I said, well, what's his message for you? And his message is, do you have standing yet? Which is, of course, the legal fight that we were having about whether we had enough evidence to bring a case forward.
13: That somebody in particular was injured.
12: Yeah. That our clients were injured, that our clients were a class action of all AT&T customers, right? So the question is, are AT&T's customers being shunted through this structure that Mark Klein had found out about? And Snowden had gotten very angry because he'd watched very specifically, oh my gosh, NSA testify in front of Senator Wyden, and Wyden said, is the NSA spying on millions of Americans? And the guy said, no, not wittingly.
13: This was Clapper?
12: Clapper, thank you. Mm-hmm. And that was kind of the last straw for Ed, because he was watching the government lie in court to about us and to the American people. And that's what he says, and I believe him, is what led him to decide that he had to put so much evidence that this existed that they could no longer deny it. And on that level, it worked, right? The government now does not deny that it's doing what it's doing. It just still says it's too secret to be decided by the courts. And the courts bought that argument.
13: But if we're making the government argument, they'd also say there's a statute that totally permits this.
12: Well, yeah. The question is, what's the this? And the question is the statute constitutional, right? I mean, the Fourth Amendment says that you need a probable cause warrant. It was passed in a specific context. I mean, I'm not actually very much of an originalist, but the Fourth Amendment was passed in the context in which the British government was issuing one warrant to search wherever they wanted to. They were called writs of assistance, and they were generally, it's about taxes, it's about tax evasion, but they were called either general warrants or writs of assistance, and they were one of the things that the colonists were really, really unhappy about. I believe they threw some tea in a harbor nearby around the taxes, right? And a guy named James Ellis, who's, again, I'm in Boston, so I can say this, James Otis, I'm sorry, he's up on the, you know, in the graveyard. I have a picture, because last time I was in Boston, I went and took a picture of his grave. He argued this case against general warrants and lost, and John Adams was in the audience, and he said, then and there, the child independence was born. Adams' story is that this is one of the moments that led to this, is the idea that they have to have particularized warrants, and they have to go to a judge and get and show probable cause before they can get access to your papers and effects.
3: From late March at the Harvard Bookstore, Cindy Cohn, her book, Privacy Defender, joined by law professor Jonathan Zittrain.
13: So let's just test how much of an originalist you are.
12: I'm not very much of one, but I like a good story.
13: Okay. Suppose two doors down at Mr. Bartley's Burger Cottage, there is an overnight theft of ground beef. And the Cambridge police decide to ask the handful of cell providers that have the majority of subscribers, are you able to tell us through your towers if there were any cell phone signals inside Bartley's last night? Is that a general warrant? Is that something that Otis would think that Liberty's daughter had been astray?
12: I think so. And, of course, we've got a case in front of the Supreme Court on a very similar a geofence warrant, which is what they're called, where they ask for all the cell phones that are in an area. And there's a case in front of the Supreme Court right now that I think my team filed a brief in last week that's going to answer that question, at least as for this court.
13: And is that true no matter how compelling, with a little workshopping, I can make the scenario such that if you lodged that query with the cell tower people, you really would get the crook red-handed, and you wouldn't get anybody else. You're just catching a tuna and not a dolphin.
12: I just don't think that that's a very realistic scenario, Mr. Law Professor.
13: That's called fighting the hypothetical.
12: Because that's not how, but that's not how cell phones are, right? Everybody has a cell phone. And so.
13: No, but not everybody is inside a locked Bartley's at 2 in the morning.
12: They're not going to just get that. They're going to get the area. And of course, the area that they get, depending on the scope of the warrant, can be, one apartment building can be hundreds of thousands of people just as easily, right? So.

0: So it's never the case. I don't think it's the case as a constitutional matter that if solves crime equals we must give the cops that power. And this is one of the things that we fight in a lot of different situations. But I think it's really important to recognize that all of our protections as against an authoritarian or a government that would misuse its power are pretty much always things that the cops want that can occasionally be used for good. Right? It's always a trade-off. So, you know, I think that the cops have a lot of other things at their disposal without mass spying in order to solve crimes. In fact, they do a pretty good or bad job, depending on your context. But I just think that I think that pulling one tool out in isolation is really misunderstanding the way they already have so many powers to solve crimes.
1: Totally fair, although it may be that the other tools carry their own privacy harms. It might be that I love Bartley's and I'm known to go to Bartley's all the time and I've said, you need to be open 24 hours because what if I need a fix? And that's maybe enough to get over the hump of probable cause and now I get shaken down to see if I was the Bartley's thief.
0: Yeah, but I have agreed to probable cause. That's okay. Probable cause might actually get people, but lots of people you can make probable cause about are innocent. But that's at least the one that's in the Constitution as opposed to a new one that we made up.
1: Yeah, you are sounding like a textualist and an originalist.
0: Well, you know, good. I want everybody to agree with me, even the people who are originalists. But I think that you can take it from a different angle. And you could say, whatever we were doing in colonial times, we are now walking around with devices that carry our entire life. Most of our personal papers don't sit in our home in a safe anymore. They sit in third parties, things. And so an originalist idea of what home and papers and effects meant, even if I don't think that's a very good way to think about it either, right?
1: Yep.
0: But if you've got the originalist argument and the modern argument pointing in the same direction, then I think I should win. I should get 9 justices.
1: Now who's doing the thought experiment?
0: Sorry.
1: So let's pull back the camera a little bit on this theme, though, and say so far, as has been true for your career, you've been such an articulate and consistent and persuasive defender of a civil libertarian point of view. And I'm curious, what would you say is the most heterodox belief you hold that might make fellow civil libertarians wonder about revoking your EFF card?
0: Oh, my God. See, I knew you were going to ask me. By the way, he's on my board, so I just want you to know that this is the guy on my side. Oh, my gosh. Well, I mean, I have a couple of things that I don't know how heterodox they are for civil liberties, but I love technology. Anybody's argument that says, like, oh, well, I just shouldn't use this technology because they're spying on me, or I just shouldn't use this technology because of this or that, I have a hard time with. Because I love technology. That's why it's part of
1: what you're using TSA pre.
0: I use pre-TSA.
1: You're ready to use touchless ID. Let them scan your face.
0: I try not to. I always tell them no, but you know.
1: It's like having a third cookie. Like you can.
0: Yeah. I mean, I really like technology and I like the benefits that technology can give. And, I think that among some folks, especially kind of on the civil liberties left, it's just like, well, if it's too privacy invasive, I just shouldn't use it. And I don't use everything. I'm kind of not a social media person, and a lot of other things. But EFF is, right? EFF is on all social media, because we're trying to talk to everybody regardless of whether they share all of our values. But I think that, one of the things that I feel that is sometimes heterodox is like, I want all the toys. I just want all the toys to serve me. Like, I really think that we need to fight these battles in the policy and the legal areas, that we need to encourage people to build technologies that stand on our side.
1: And if we get the toys, is it okay for the government to have the same toys, like the Kelo case, which says you can... No, the government may be prohibited from doing certain things that any one of us, so long as we're not wearing a badge, can do?
0: Absolutely.
1: Huh.
0: Absolutely, because they can throw us in jail and we can't throw them in jail.
1: So if I want to set up a license plate reader on Mass Ave... and just accrue a database of license plates, and then maybe in the name of the First Amendment, put it online. So long as it's not .gov, that's okay?
0: No.

0: Absolutely not. I believe in a comprehensive privacy law. I think that's important, and I think it's important that it involves companies as well as governments. First, some of that's practical. If the companies have it, the government will come. It's, you know, the little field of dreams that's been moved to this. So I think stopping the companies from getting this, individuals from doing this, or companies from doing this in the first place is reasonable to do. I think there is still a right to privacy, and that right may require restricting other things. There's some hard spaces on the edges for sure, and that's where law professors live. But I think in the main, it's not all that hard to figure out where the line should be drawn, and then we'll deal with the edge cases as we go. But I think a comprehensive privacy law that gives, that limits the surveillance business model. I mean, I think, I don't know about your crapshoot guy on the corner who's going to put license plate readers all over the place. I don't know. I don't know where that would go in the line on things. But I also think, regardless of what you think about personal privacy vis-a-vis companies and private citizens, it's absolutely okay to make a different line for the law enforcement. That's what the ECPA does. The Electronic Communications Privacy Act does that. Lots of laws already do that. I don't think that's controversial.
1: And let's talk about the line between individuals and private companies.
0: Mm-hmm.
1: Is there any implementation of a right to be forgotten that you might be in favor of, in the interest of vindicating individual rights, not to have that one link follow them forever on Google?
0: I mean, it's hard to imagine one. That's certainly not what the Europeans did. I mean, one of the things about a civil libertarian view is, like, I don't think that my ability to criticize the line you drew makes incumbent upon me the ability to become a legislative person and draw a different line. Like, I can just say that's unconstitutional, go try again, just like the courts do for Congress. Is there ever a right to be forgotten I might be okay with? I don't know. I really haven't thought that all the way through. I do know that most of the major, from the very beginning, people who have hosted a lot of other people's site have always had a way for you to take yourself out.
1: Mm-hmm.
0: And to be able, even EFF, and we have lots of archives of things, like, I was a young, stupid kid, and now I want to start my career. There aren't very many places in the world that run reputable sites that won't already do that for you.
1: Mm-hmm.
0: So I'm not sure it's the problem we need to solve.
1: So speaking of young, stupid kid.
0: Yeah, I know a lot of them.
1: Is there anything you'd want to tell 1996 you that you were wrong about as a civil libertarian or as an EFF person?
0: I mean, I think there are a couple things we didn't anticipate. One of them is, I don't think that I anticipated that competition in the online world would stop and that we'd end up with five big companies that were the only thing. Because in the 90s and in the early 2000s, there was such a race to give you something better. And the minute there was a search engine that was decent called Yahoo, some guys came along with, you know, Alta Vista that was better, that then Google came along. There was this cycle of innovation and trying different business models that I have to say I did not expect to come to a halt. Now, of course, you predicted that in the future of the internet and how to stop it. So when you wrote that book, that was really my thinking changed, right? Because I think you saw something coming that I would say I did not learn about until you, really, literally, your book taught me.
2: Attorney Cindy Cohn, subtitled to her book, My 30-Year Fight Against Digital Surveillance, joined in conversation by Jonathan Zittrain, who's a law professor, also a professor of computer science at Harvard University.
1: I'm working on a sequel now called Well, We Tried.
0: Yeah, no shit. I mean, that could be EFF's. That could be EFF's tagline, but we win a lot. I don't want to say that. I mean, there's some big fights and they feel really bad right now. It feels really hard right now, but I do actually write the book because it's not like we don't win enough to make it worth to continue trying. It's just that it's not like a movie plot where at the end of an hour and a half, Aaron Brockovich has brought them to their knees and, you know, we go on. That's not how even her story goes. It's not how real change works. But I do think that for me, the kind of, you know, Corey talks about antitrust, and our friend Cory Doctorow talks about, and he works at EFF, talks a lot about antitrust and some of the ways in which forces outside tech enabled this this, you know, tech rise of the tech giants who now control so much of the space. I would say that in 1996, I did not see that coming. I didn't recognize how consolidation was going to really shift the tech world in some really bad ways, because it's not only that they consolidated, it's that they all picked the same business model, which is spying on all of us. Apple, not quite so much. They still sell some shiny things, but really, overall, this surveillance business model has become the idea has so permeated tech, and it's bad for privacy, but it's also resulting in a lot of bad reactions. You know, this age verification stuff and some of this other stuff is really a reaction to the fact that we've got all these businesses surveilling us all the time and trying to feed people things in ways that they can't control. And it's causing some really bad problems. And if we started with privacy first and comprehensive privacy, I'm not saying we wouldn't have some of those other problems, but I think we'd shrink them.
1: I remember back many years ago, people talked about the four horsemen of the digital apocalypse, for which one was national security. And you talk a lot in the book about national security as a constant cudgel. But you've also just put your finger on another one, which is child protection.
0: Mm-hmm.
1: And one of the first big cases ACLU was lead on was over the Communications Decency Act, which gave us Section 230 for the nerds that follow that, but was generally designed to preserve a status quo in which kids had to undertake at least some proof of work to get to material that could be harmful to them in the view of Congress. And the internet represented a sea change where they wouldn't have to put in that work anymore. And over the years, I think there may have been a lot of folks who have come to worry about what the online environment is doing to kids. If it turns out, I don't know what study would be persuasive or lived experience, that this is the equivalent of digital cigarettes and that kids are falling into, whether it's most recently AI psychosis because they think Claude is their best friend and constant advisor on how to deal with the tricky challenges of childhood, or gambling sites, or you name it. You know, it's not just the Music Man kind of stuff. Are you just totally chary of any effort by government or by, you know, attorneys general or something to try to make the experience of kids not just immediately go into a funnel that is extractive and surveillant? I don't know if that's really an adjective, but you know what I mean.
0: I mean, look, there's been a couple of laws in California. They passed an age-appropriate design law that had a kids' privacy piece and then a design piece. And EFF didn't oppose the privacy piece. Now, I'd like privacy for all of us, not just kids. In this area, I'm actually more expansive than the child protection people, because I think we should all have privacy. We should have strong privacy rights. We should have privacy rights that we can actually enforce. A private right of action. And not hoping that this year's FTC will protect all of us, which is the way that Congress has really looked at this. So I'm actually much more expansive on what I think privacy ought to be, in part because I think that many of the things that are done to try to protect kids online are, A, not going to work. And if they are going to work, they're only going to work for some kids. And for I think it's really important to remember that there are a ton of kids who find community online, who find safety online. I mean, there are kids who find unsafety online. I'm not saying they're not. But there are kids who grow up in places that are not safe for them, either because, I mean, when you're talking about child abuse, the overwhelming majority of kids who get abused, it's somebody they already know. It's not the people who kids get abused by, who they meet online, tiny, tiny percentage compared to the ones who are already in their lives. And the internet and digital technologies, it can be a lifeline for those kids. So I really worry that by passing these kind of blunderbuss laws that assume everybody is a white upper middle class kid with loving parents, we are hurting a whole other range of kids for whom the online world is actually their safety net. And so I don't know how to write a law that does both of those things. I think a privacy law just protects everybody across the board in a way that doesn't create all of these problems. But I really, you know, again, as a civil liberties person, I feel my job is to say, this is where you're going to violate people's rights. You can do what you want to do to try to deal with the problem you have, but this little area, and it's pretty little in the grand scheme of all the things a legislature could do, is where you will cause more harm than good and where you're endangering other rights that you might not be thinking about at this time. But that's my job, mm-hmm. is to do that. So that I think that's how I think of these things. And, you know, right now the age verification stuff that we're seeing across the country is, it's going to hurt open source, right? Like the California law, Colorado law is going to hurt a whole other thing that I actually don't know how many members of the California legislature even know that open source exists. But it's actually one of the opportunities that we have to fight back against the tech giants that they all thought they were hurting with this law. Like, it's not going to hurt Facebook or Apple or anybody else to put age verification in these laws. But what it's going to do is it's going to wipe all of the open source out of the opportunity to build us a better social network. That's bad. I think it's just wrong and bad and scary. And so those are the kinds of things I think about when I think about it. I would love to see a lot. I mean, honestly, if we could take this whole fight and take all the money that's being spent on this fight about passing age verification laws and use it to actually support shelters for kids who are in danger, I think we'd save a lot more kids just by sheer numbers than these things. And again, I don't mean to belittle or to say that these things haven't happened and there aren't bad things. I think a lot of the pain that a lot of the parents and other people are suffering is being shunted into really bad ideas by people who I think ought to know better.
2: Cindy Cohn, her book, Privacy Defender, joined in conversation by Harvard University law professor Jonathan Zittrain.
1: One last question before I open it up to everybody and we hear from folks. When you're trying to get stuff done in the world as a practitioner, does that sometimes entail compromises? Does that sometimes entail making alliances with folks you don't agree with? Internally, have you sometimes had to advance something on behalf of EFF that maybe your heart wasn't fully in, or not advance something that you thought was totally crucial? How do you reconcile the kind of consistency and purism on the one hand and the messy work of politics and advocacy on the other?
0: Yeah, I mean, I think that, you know, we've definitely taken up principled positions where we've had very strange bedfellows. We did a case called the First Unitarian Church versus the NSA, where we gathered together a whole bunch of organizations whose phone records were swept up by the NSA to talk about how chilling that would be on the people who called them. And so we had people who ran a gun rights hotline, right, where people would call in and be like, I got my AK-47, can I take it out and shoot it someplace? Those are not my politics. But they were worried that people would be afraid to call their hotline because of it. We also had, like, the National Organization for the Rationalization of Marijuana Laws, NORML, right? Which, you know, marijuana is a little more legal now than it was back then. But they also ran a hotline where they were worried that people wouldn't call them up to ask, like, straight questions about drug use. We also, so in that, we had all of these groups in this same case, including, you know, the First Unitarian Church of Los Angeles. Like, we had this wide range of politics and beliefs in that case by design, right? We were trying to show the court that the right of association and the chilling effect of the government's collecting of phone records hit a wide swath of people whose politics were very, very different. Mm-hmm. And in that case, we were able to convince all these groups, some of whom, which really, I mean, we had People for the American Way and the gun owners, like, they do not agree on anything. But they all trusted us to make this case and by very intentionally be strange bedfellows. So we do that, and I think I'm very proud of the fact that we can do that, that we can sit in a place where people who don't agree on other things can trust us that, you know, on this issue we're all in alignment. So much, I don't know that I could put that case together today. The politics are so much different now. People really, I don't know if I could do that again today the way I could do it in 2013. So that's one thing. You know, we occasionally will have people who wanna, we've occasionally had cases where we've done things, we've defended people who, I wasn't all that crazy about, but because what they were standing up for was right and we thought the case was a good vehicle to push the case forward.
1: Maybe people involved in the dark web or something.
0: Some of the people involved in the dark web, some people, who were, you know, doing some things that I don't know that I want to, name check former clients in a negative way. I just, as my lawyer loyalty, fiduciary duty, I feel uncomfortable doing that. So that's why I'm being a little abstract. Lawyers are not supposed to badmouth and say they really hated their clients' issues, even if they do. And so, it's definitely been the case, but it's also the case that really from our perspective, we're an impact litigation shop. So, we try to pick the cases that have the best chance of winning. Brewster Kahle was on the board with us for a long time, and he would always pull me aside and say, Cindy, pick good cases.
1: Founder of the Internet Archive.
0: Founder of the Internet Archive and one of my favorite people. And so we're looking kind of not beyond the facts, but we're looking to see if these facts set up the case in a way that will move the law best. And that gives us a lot of room to say no to people who have maybe really important stories to tell, but not ones that push the law, and really pick the ones that we think are really going to do that. And somehow, at least so far in my life, it really hasn't put me in a position very often where I was directly offended by the cases, because in general, if I'm offended by them, I don't actually think I could convince a judge very well. A judge would agree with us very well. You know, I sometimes say the First Amendment protects your right to be an asshole, but it doesn't compel you to be one. And I think that's an important piece of a story that you're telling the court, is like that they're standing up for something that feels like it's the right thing to do. So they might, that asshole might deserve a lawyer. They might deserve all the legal representation in the world. But my job is to pick a case that they think is going to help move the law forward, and that might not be the one that
1: it
0: we
1: does
0: pick.
1: Call to mind the client you had early on in direct service work who wore the T-shirt,
0: yes,
1: "Born to Be Bad,"
0: yes,
1: to court.
0: She did. Yeah, I had a in when I was in law school, I was in a clinic, child advocacy clinic, and we were trying to help a young mother get her kid back from foster care, and she showed up in court in a T-shirt that said "Born to Be Bad," and I ran out and luckily had an extra shirt in my car to put on her.
1: The so big American flag.
0: Yeah, no, I wasn't even. It was just plain, but I was able to put it on her and show up in the court, because sometimes, you know, like, people don't live in that world, in my world, in the courts, and so the idea of thinking about how you show up physically so that a judge sees you as a human being and not just another line on their docket, like, that's an important moment. It's a narrative moment. And so, and, you know, that's part of your job as an app. I mean, I didn't realize it was going to involve fashion when I was a young lawyer, but it is part of your job, is to translate between your clients' lives and what happens in the courtroom. And that doesn't mean that you're fake, but it does mean that you show up with respect. And, you know, similarly, in the very first Bernstein cases, all these hackers would come. John Gilmer would call it cypherpunk dress-up day. And he would have all these hackers come to every single hearing, and they would sit in the courtroom in these ill-fitting suits that their moms clearly picked out for them for a family wedding. But they did, and they because they wanted to show that they didn't want to show up in their kind of normal street clothes or what they might otherwise wear, because they wanted to show the court that they respected what the judge was trying to do. And so they had to kind of speak her language, right? Mm. It's all about translation.
1: Just with a heavy accent.
0: Well, yeah. I mean, they did their best. I joke in the book that, you know, I mean, I might have been projecting, because my mother picked out my clothes that I was wearing that day too. So I think that that might have been why I noticed.
1: Got it. Why don't we take some questions? You probably need the microphone if you're recognized so that our C-SPAN friends can hear your question. Feel free to identify yourself or use a pseudonym, given the environment, or describe by function where you're coming from. So let's see, has the mic already found someone?
0: Yeah, great.
1: Hello, hello.
3: Hello. I wanted to ask about, you had so many different instances where judges sort of disappointed you, it sounds like, right?
0: Yes.
3: Of not passing exactly what you thought or changing. How did that not discourage you from putting your faith in the justice system?
0: Well, I mean, first of all, for every one of those, there was somebody else. And we still see it, right? If you look across the courts, across the country, there are some very, very disappointing decisions, and there's some very, very courageous ones. And I think courage is contagious. So I think that it's good to be able to do that. I will tell you that I had somebody tell me that the book was too nice, and I thought, that I don't think Judge White is going to think it's too nice. But anyway, I think that, I mean, there are only, I guess the way I look at it is kind of reductionist, but there's only three branches of government. Have you tried to convince Congress or the executive branch to do anything right now? You know, judges will disappoint you sometimes, but the other two branches will too, and there are still only three, right, if you want to change the law, and you want to change the law for people to protect people. So I just feel like we just keep trying. We also try to adapt and figure out what's getting in the way. I'm very critical of the way that we had a series of judges who stood up very strongly against the national security infrastructure, and then it, from my mind, watching the decisions come out, kind of crumbled over time. And I think what that means is we have to find ways to shore them up. I think since September 11th especially, this national security argument has really become an analysis killer, right? It's really broken this idea that we have three branches of government that are supposed to be kind of checking each other, and the judiciary is kind of withdrawn from the idea that it has any say over national security questions, even when they involve all of our rights, Americans in America doing domestic things. But I think the only way to shore that back up again is to keep trying, and also to just lift up the public conversation. They're just humans, right? They live in the world. And I think we need to make sure that there's space to be courageous by having the public conversation as well as the ones in the courtroom.
1: You point out, too, that unlike the other branches, the ability of any citizen or organization to pay a filing fee and put text on paper, on their honor, the judges have to read it and consider it. It's very different from just another petition sailing into a congressional office.
0: Yeah, I mean, I think that's right. And people are like, oh, the courts are so slow. And I'm like, have you ever tried to pass a law? Like, it's not fast, right? Or at least it's not fast if you don't have power, right? I mean, this is, it's a, you know, if you have power, then yeah, you just demand it and they do it. But you don't stand up for the little guy and have a lot of power. Those things don't go together. So, but yeah, I think that of the three branches of government, coming as kind of somebody who doesn't come from power, didn't come from prestige, it was the best branch to try to do what we needed to do.
2: Cindy Cohn, now on Q&A at the Harvard Bookstore. Her book, Privacy Defender, My 30-Year Fight Against Digital Surveillance.
1: Another question? Has the mic found a home?
4: So for AI and our future, and as the world's changing quickly, recently in the news was Anthropic, and they were being forced to provide their models to the government, and they had two tenants. Amadei had said in a briefing that they had two tenants, not to have spying on the citizenry of the United States, and secondly, autonomous weaponry. Mm-hmm. And that was a deal breaker for the government in some regards. Can you speak to that? Or also, AI guardrails or legal guardrails are wrapped around the citizenry to protect us from AI abuses.
0: Yeah, I never really thought I'd find myself on the side of Anthropic, but
1: why not?
0: Well, I find that I don't mean to name call them out, but I find that the tech giants are really, in general, pretty hostile to users at this point. They're tending more and more to build tools so that people can do things like maximize what they charge us and control us. And I think the consumer risks to AI supercharging all the data that they're already collecting are really high. I wouldn't call Anthropic out in any way, but they are of a piece of they're at a sector that I worry about. Now, you know, and when they come out and they say, please regulate us, like what they're putting forward as regulation is not on our side, right? It's about entrenching their power. But I do find it important, like, you know, I wouldn't draw the red lines where Anthropic did, but it's great that they actually did draw some red lines. And it's really not a surprise to me that one of them was about domestic surveillance, because I think the closer you get to AI and understanding how it works, and honestly what a lot of people want to use it for, it really can supercharge surveillance and the consequences to the rest of us from surveillance at a level that is scary. And so it's not a surprise to me that next to, like, autonomously firing weapons was domestic surveillance as one of their red lines. And we filed a brief in support of them on the, you know, supply chain thing that the government did. I really don't think we should live in a world where it takes the goodwill of a CEO to protect us from our government. But I'm damn glad that one of them was willing to do it, and we're going to stand with them. You know, we often say to the companies, like, when you stand with your users, we'll stand with you. And if you're standing opposed to your users, we're the first in line. And we've done this with Apple, with a lot of companies over time, where we're highly critical of them, and then we support them when they do the right thing. And so we're on Anthropic's side about this red line. And I think it's the right thing to do. You know, the government was really good at collecting a lot of data before, after 9/11. They were I don't know if they were less good at using it, but it was in the hands largely of the national security types, who really don't like public attention, and they don't do a lot of things that the rest of us can see, like swoop up our neighbors and deport them.
1: So it's national security is distinct from law enforcement.
0: Yes. And now some of this stuff is really drifting down into law enforcement. It's a lot more visible. We can see how it's being used. And I think that gives us a window to trying to stop it. But I also think that AI means that the ability to use it is really getting greater and greater, right? That's why the ICE guys are going around with the facial recognition is an AI technology, right? They're going around with that on the protesters and things like that. So we can see it. We can see the consequences of it, like the case in Maine where the ICE guys, you know, led the woman to her house in order to intimidate her from protesting. And, you know, testimony in Oregon that the ICE agents have this Palantir-installed interface that lets them see where immigrants are based on, like, something that looks like Google Maps, right? Where does that data come from? The data that's coming from you and me and from from other sources, our domestic commercial sources that are being bought by the government. So I think the AI is really... an area, it's supercharging a lot of the problems that we already had, and it makes it much more imperative that we actually take some steps.
1: In the front row.
5: We have time for one final question.
2: Cindy Cohn at the Harvard Bookstore, her book, Privacy Defender, joined by law professor Jonathan Zittrain.
6: Hi, this is something of a segue, but I can't resist it with the two of you in front of me. And that is, I'd really like to know what you think about intellectual property rights.
1: One of those just short last questions.
0: You know, there was a version of this book before I decided that it had to stop sprawling and be just about one thing and be about privacy, where I talk a lot about the intellectual property work that EFF has done. I mean, starting from the idea that property is a really awful metaphor for what it is we're trying to protect, because it makes you think of things that are not copyable so easily, immutable, and that leads you to some, I think, bad ideas about how we ought to protect it. So that's, like, as a foundational thing I have a lot of trouble with. You know, EFF has done so much work on trying, you know, we took a case from the Internet Archive I don't know why I'm pointing at my board member, but on behalf of the Internet Archive, about digital for sale and you know, whether libraries and bookstores need to, you know, whether we can have digital libraries and digital bookstores, because we don't have digital for sale for digital goods.
1: Because of the intermediate fact that a copy is made.
0: Correct.
1: In order to simulate lending a physical book to somebody.
0: Right. And mm-hmm. So copyright law has a lot to say. There is a copyright exception for libraries, but it doesn't include digital. I mean, that's a fix. That's like a four-word fix in copyright law that would give us libraries again in the digital age, as opposed to now, where libraries are paying an inordinate amount of money to rent. You know, when you download a book, ebook or an audio book from the library, they are paying for each for this on a licensing matter, and the license can go away at any time. It's very different than a library that can buy a book and lend it out as many times as it wants and doesn't have to account for anything. So used bookstores are also, you know, you don't have a used digital bookstore because we don't have a for sale doctrine for digital works, but we could. There's a lot of, that could be a whole other book. I hope actually my colleague Corinne McSherry, who's an IP expert more than me, would write that book.
1: Yeah, I mean, many of the early fights around Internet's impact on things and what people could or couldn't or should or shouldn't do online were around intellectual property and copyright specifically. And a lot of the innovations in surveillance and in restrictions of what people could do were to serve the end of, I'm giving you this book, but I don't want you to give it to that person or be able to break it out of whatever shell it had been put into. And it also illustrated such things as when there are things that copyright law contemplates that the public should be able to do, like the for sale doctrine, you get a book that you can lend it, or cite excerpts from it as fair use. If the thing is locked up tight, fair use is not a right. It is merely a privilege. It's a thing that if you can figure out mechanically how to do it, they can't sue you over it. But you can't force them to let you do it. And the way in which what you can do, what we would call affordances rather than rights, is often in the hands of private entities rather than public decision-making, is an enduring lesson. And even now, what we can expect of the environment is less set by law and more set by competition or not, our relationship to private parties, all that sort of stuff. So it does make it pretty complicated.
0: No, I think that's right. And, you know, one of the things, I'm going to steal from Brewster again. I know Brewster's come up a lot tonight. But, lies are free and truth is expensive online, right? And I think we're suffering from that, right? You have to pay to have access to academic journals, to scientific journals. Why? Because they're all locked up. And, of course, you know, my dear friend Aaron Swartz, you know, died as a result of trying to free academic work, scientific work. It's a longer story than that, but that's how I feel about it. That's all a side effect of the fact that we have not gotten copyright right in a way that serves all of us, so that we, all the world's people, can have access to all the world's knowledge. That should not actually be a controversial statement, and yet it is. And again, I think that part of what I would do, you know, to wave a wand and make online culture better is actually free up the facts and the knowledge and the science at the same level that the quackery and unfounded ideas are, because if you it's harder to find those and they're more expensive to get at, and that's just exactly backwards.
1: I know we're over time, but I can't resist but ask, does EFF have a position on the Anthropics of the world hoovering up a bunch of text in order to build knowledge machines based on that text that could answer questions?
0: Yeah,
1: for
0: we actually do.
1: Yeah.
0: I mean, and this may be the heterodox of all heterodoxes. We actually think that the training up of the models is fair use, mm-hmm. largely fair use. I mean, again, there's exceptions. There are edge cases. There are other things. But I think that the input is fair use. The output might not be, right? Depending, it can be, you know, if you're trying to be Scarlett Johansson, that's actually a problem, and it's a problem under old law, write of publicity and other kinds of things. And the Grammarly stuff is ridiculous, where they've kind of tried to pretend to be, you know, Julia Angwin giving you writing advice. Like, that's the output could be a very can be very problematic and certainly legalistic. But I actually think that using letting the models, letting the robots learn so the robots can teach us better is actually largely fair use. This is for the same reason that while I didn't like Google Books for privacy matters, we thought it was fair use. By the way, I negotiated a deal with MIT Press where this book is going under a Creative Commons license after a year.
1: So if we want to steal the contents, we've got to do it soon.
0: Well, yeah, because it won't be, it'll be free after that.
1: Right.
0: Yeah. But I had to negotiate. I mean, luckily MIT Press has a pathway that you can do this. It's great, but none of the commercial presses do. It's only the academic presses, and they've been wonderful about it. But, you know, as an author, you have to think about these things and you have to make choices based on them. And I was really happy that we were able to come to this deal. The audiobook will be released after a year as well under a Creative Commons license.
1: And then can be read in the voice of Scarlett Johansson.
0: Exactly. Right now, you're stuck with me. But in a year, you can have Scarlett read it. I mean, come on. I would be psyched about that. But breathy and everything. But yeah, I mean, I think that just like search engines crawling the web in order to give us access to information, large language models crawling the web and the public and the information in order to give us a user-friendly chat interface, is not itself a copyright violation.
1: We are so lucky to have had this time with you to hear how you think about things, how you've reflected on the many, many trials and tribulations of the past three decades, and we certainly hope you're not going anywhere too far. I don't know if you're going to give out your phone number to anybody in case they get arrested, but...
0: Well, you can call EFF, info@EFF.org.
1: Show up at the front door in a trench coat.
0: Believe me, we've turned other people away. Don't think the trench coat hat thing will always work. I wanted to let folks here know I'm stepping down in June after 26 years at EFF. I feel like it's time to pass the baton. And just today we announced that the new ED of EFF is going to be my friend Nicole Ozer, who many of you may know. She ran the ACLU of Northern California's tech project for a long time. She's fabulous. I couldn't be more excited. And so it's EFF is going to be on to the next chapter. As for me, I feel like 25 years, it's right to let somebody else step in and bring kind of next level to EFF. I'm really confident Nikki's a great choice for that. And I miss the fight. I mean, these stories are all about me being in the fight. And when you're the executive director of EFF, you don't get as much time to do that. And so I'm hoping to step a little closer to the fight than I've been able to be at. I'm very happy with EFF. I'm very happy with what we've done and the amazing people, former and current, who are here, some of my staffers. But I felt like it's the right time to pass the baton and I hope to get maybe a little closer to a courtroom if they'll let me back in after all the bad things I said about judges.
1: I want to thank the Harvard Bookstore, our friends at C-SPAN, the 2L Jennifer, who helped tremendously on research and brainstorming for questions for tonight. And most importantly, Cindy, thank you so much for this time together.
0: Thank you, Jonathan. Oh, my gosh.
3: Thank you.
0: Thank you so much.
1: That was great.
0: Thanks.
2: This event took place April 24th at the Harvard Bookstore. Cindy Cohn, attorney and author of the book, The Privacy Defender, My 30-Year Fight Against Digital Surveillance. 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
2: 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She's author of the book, The Pain Brokers, How Con Men, Call Centers, and Rogue Doctors Fuel America's Lawsuit Factories. She discussed her book early April.
22: Hello, everyone. Thank you so much for coming. I am Usha Rodriguez, and I am the Dean of the University of Georgia School of Law. And I am delighted to see you at this event celebrating Professor Elizabeth Chamblee Birch and her recently published book, The Pain Brokers, How Con Men, Call Centers, and Rogue Doctors Fuel America's Lawsuit Factory. At the University of Georgia School of Law, we are committed to redefining what it means to be a great national public law school, one that matches excellence with access. This vision comes to life through three words: prepare, connect, and lead. We prepare our students both inside and outside the classroom through courses, externships, and practical training, and we connect them with thought leaders, of which we have two right here behind me, and we inspire our students to become leaders in their communities. In short, our goal is to produce well-rounded graduates who will succeed and thrive no matter what their path. So that brings me to our two speakers today. First, I want to introduce Professor Brian Fitzpatrick, who is best known for empirical studies of class actions. Thank you. And also is an excellent page turner. He has a prize-winning book, The Conservative Case for Class Actions. He holds the Milton R. Underwood Chair in Free Enterprise at the Vanderbilt University Law School, where his research encompasses complex litigation, federal courts, judicial selection, and constitutional law. Brian served as a judicial clerk for Judge Diamond O'Scanlan of the U.S. Court of Appeals for the Ninth Circuit, and then clerked for Justice Antonin Scalia on the U.S. Supreme Court. Now for a little background on Professor Birch. She is the holder of the Fuller E. Calloway Chair of Law at the University of Georgia. A member of our faculty since 2011, her research and teaching interests include mass torts, class actions, torts, and civil procedure. She, too, is an award-winning scholar. She has published over 40 articles and essays in respected journals, delivered more than 120 lectures at research institutions across the United States, and is frequently cited by national and international news outlets. She is the author of four books, including her latest, The Pain Brokers. The professors begin their conversation, I want to share a snippet from a recent review from The New Yorker. Birch is the Jane Goodall of complex litigation. For an expert in such an unlikable form of litigation, Birch is remarkably likable. She is quick to answer questions and quick-witted as well, a purveyor of analogies and metaphors to explain arcane legal concepts and a walking archive of legal minutiae going back to the origins of product liability law. The kind of professor every student hopes to find. Well, many students at the University of Georgia School of Law, including some here with us today, have found Professor Birch and been delighted and enthralled by her in the classroom. So I know you're in for a treat with Professors Fitzpatrick and Birch here tonight. Thank you.
4: Thank you, Dean. That was a very generous introduction, and it's an honor and a privilege to see you again. And it's an honor and a privilege to have my friend Beth Birch here back in Nashville. Beth went to Vanderbilt for her undergraduate work, and just thrilled to have her back in town. The first thing that I want to mention about her new book, The Pain Brokers, is this is not the typical book written by a law professor. It's not about legal theory. It's not about data. This is a book about real people. And I will tell you, it is like John Grisham has wrote this book. I could not put it down. I was reading it with one of my classes, and I finished it much earlier than I thought I would, because I literally could not put the book down. And I just want to ask you about that. This is different than what we normally do. Why did you choose to write a book like this?
22: Yeah, I mean, it's a great question. So this is a field that I have been writing in since 2004, just to date myself a little bit. And it is a field where a lot of the people who are in it are stakeholders, and they don't have a whole lot of incentive to change. So I think I could probably write the same article that I wrote in 2004 tomorrow, and it would still be relevant, because nothing really changes. And so, you know, at some point in your life, you have to ask yourself, why do I do what I do? And am I making a difference in what I'm doing? And the answer was no, I'm not really doing anything. So I'd written a bunch of law review articles, and I decided that I needed to write for a general audience if I actually wanted to create any sort of change or ripple in the world. And so I went back to school. I got a grant from our provost at the University of Georgia and went back to our journalism school, which I think may be the only MFA program housed in a J school in the country. And I got an MFA in narrative nonfiction, and I wrote The Pain Brokers. And I am so happy that all of y'all are here. And this was exactly what I had hoped, is that it would be a book that would be of interest to general readers, that it would do a little bit of educating and a whole lot of page turning.
4: Yeah, you can tell that you have that MFA degree in narrative nonfiction, because this thing should be made into a movie, I think. Some of the characters in this book and some of the things that they do, you will not believe. And, you know, I'm a pretty cynical guy, and I thought I'd seen it all, but there are some things in this book that I could not believe. The book is about people, but at the core, it's about a medical device. The medical device is called pelvic mesh, and it was implanted in a lot of women in this country. And at some point, it was thought that the device was defective, and a lot of lawsuits were filed over this device. And that's really where your story picks up. People have already decided they want to sue the manufacturers of this device. And then all of a sudden, women start getting phone calls at home out of the blue. And what do those phone calls say?
22: Yeah, so you can imagine you're in your kitchen one night and you get a phone call out of the blue. And you know, I think most of us would probably hang up, except that the people on the other end of the line knew just a crazy amount of information about the women. They knew their names. They knew their birth dates. They knew the date that they had pelvic mesh implanted. They knew the names of their doctors, the names of their hospitals. And then they told them, you have a ticking time bomb in you, and if you don't have this mesh removed within 2 weeks, then you're going to die. And so, you know, as you can imagine, they felt like their life was hanging in the balance. And what they didn't tell them is that they had gotten all of this information through a data breach in India, that as private insurance companies began outsourcing their medical records keeping overseas, that some of those Indian call centers realized they were sitting on a gold mine, and they began cold calling the women, convincing them that they had to have the pelvic mesh removed. Now, to be clear, pelvic mesh is not a great product. It is no longer being implanted in women for pelvic organ prolapse, but it didn't have to be removed in all of these cases. And in fact, a number of the women who had been lured into this scheme were left worse off. So the other thing I'll just mention is that when they flew down to South Florida to have it removed, it was not at a hospital. It wasn't at any sort of place that you would typically want to go for surgery. It was at a chiropractic clinic or an outpatient center next to a strip mall. They had their surgery. There were five done in a single day. This is the type of surgery that, if done right, is supposed to take between 7 and 8 hours. They were doing five in a day with a single doctor. They were put up at a hotel to spend the night and then flown back home the next day.
2: Elizabeth Chamblee Birch, her book, The Pain Brokers, joined by law professor Brian Fitzpatrick.
4: So they were getting calls from this Indian call center. Who was behind it? Like, why was the Indian call center reaching out to these women?
22: Well, so there's a series of people who are behind this. And, you know, you can maybe picture some of the most outrageous villains possible. So one of the kingpins behind this was a fellow who had gotten arrested for running an online pill mill in the early 2000s. He got out and then was rearrested because he was running an online puppy mill, and then he was selling prescriptions as part of the puppy mill. He gets out again, and what does he discover? Mass torts. And so he had gone to India to bury his father, according to his father's wishes, and he met up with his cousin who was running this call center, and the scam was born. So it wasn't just happening overseas. They actually had the call center down in South Florida.
4: And so the plan here was that they would call these women, they would induce them to get these surgeries, and then what was in it for them? How did they make money off this thing?
22: So one other piece of this is this DocuSign packet, and I suspect everyone is kind of familiar with a DocuSign packet. The women got a DocuSign packet. They thought they were signing HIPAA forms, consent forms for surgery. Instead, what was buried in this DocuSign packet was an attorney-client retainer agreement, as well as a lien against their future settlement proceeds. So for a procedure that, had they needed it, would have cost their insurance somewhere between $800 and $1,000, ended up costing the women $69,000 to $120,000 as liens against their future settlement proceeds. And so there were a lot of people with money and sort of fingers in the pot. There were middlemen who were facilitating the surgery. There were doctors who were getting paid more than they would have gotten paid through their insurance. And then there were the medical funders who were ultimately getting an inordinate amount of money through this medical lien.
4: And I assume somewhere along that line, there are some lawyers.
22: And there, of course, at the end are the lawyers, right? When everyone else is done, the lawyers, and of course, the lawyers are the ones who tend to take the first cut from the gross settlement proceeds. And so in many of these cases, the women had relatively small settlement amounts. And in one case, the funder actually went after a woman and threatened to foreclose on her house if she didn't pay the remainder of the third-party lien.
4: So we have these call centers finding women essentially to turn them into lawsuits. And so they call them out of the blue and they say, you need to get this surgery. Some of them agree to do it. They don't realize that they have just taken out a loan to get the surgery, and they don't realize that they've just signed up with a lawyer. And then the lawyer takes it from there, and one day they're supposed to get some money from the manufacturers of these devices, and then they find out when they get their money that, in fact, everyone else has taken the money and there's nothing left for them. Is that pretty much the story in a nutshell?
22: You left out the part where they're permanently incontinent, but yes. this is pretty much how the story
4: goes. These surgeries were unnecessary, and they made the women worse off.
22: In most cases, yes.
4: So they are worse off and have nothing to show for it at the end.
22: Other than diapers.
4: Yeah,
22: right.
4: Other than diapers. So it's a very sad story, and there are a lot of villains in it. The whole call center thing in India is very concerning to me, because basically what happened, as I understand it, is a company has been given our medical records to store the records or for debt collection. I don't know why they had the records. And then they decided that they could make money off our records by selling them to people looking for lawsuit plaintiffs. And this is really concerning to me. And was anything done to punish these people for, like, handing over our medical records to these lawsuit generators?
22: Yeah, so, for those of you who haven't read the book, I don't want to get

0: our patient records to, you guessed it, Mass Tort plaintiff's lawyers. And just a couple of days ago, one of the subsidiaries admitted that, yes, they had been doing this. So this is an ongoing problem. It's not something that we can just sort of write off and say, it happened a long time ago. It's not going to happen again. It's very much continuing to happen today.
1: Yeah, it sounds like it. Not just in India. It's happening right here in the United States. It's very, very concerning. So these folks selling our medical data, they're a villain in the book. There's also these middlemen that kind of create this entire apparatus that kind of connect the call center people to the medical lenders, to the lawyers. So they're obviously, you know, some shady characters, as you mentioned, graduates from the puppy mills and what have you. But then I have to say, I thought with all these villains, the worst villains in the book were actually the doctors. Because at the end of the day, there are a number of doctors that are doing surgeries on women that they do not need. And, you know, there's some plausible deniability, it seems to me, by everyone else, because maybe everyone else could say, well, the doctors thought that these women needed the surgery, and we're just there trying to help that. But the people who have no plausible deniability, it seems to me, are the doctors. Yeah. Tell us about the doctors.
0: So there are a number of doctors, and only a few of them actually made it into the book. There were more doctors than I could write about, sadly. But the doctors in this case, many of whom had emerged recently from bankruptcy, they were looking to make money relatively quickly. They realized that if they were part of what I think of as a mesh mill, that they could make a lot more money than they can make through private health insurance. And so one of the doctors was also an expert witness for the pelvic mesh lead plaintiff steering committee. And he testified at one point that, done right, this is the type of surgery that would take 7 or 8 hours. So pelvic mesh is sort of like putting rebar in concrete. It's meant to go in. It's never actually meant to come out. And so they were doing this at a relatively rapid clip. And as I began doing some of the investigations and fact checking, I started calling some of the other doctors, and one of those doctors threatened to sue me if I included her name in the book. Her name is in the book. And she told me, you know, after we did back and forth a little bit, I said, I just, you know, I want to make sure that I have all these facts right. And she told me that she was actually taking mesh out in 15 minutes. And this was a point of pride for her, that she was able to get this out in 15 minutes. She worked at a nearby medispa and is an OBGYN, but this is something that not even, as I understand it, all urogynecologists are qualified to do.
2: Elizabeth Chambly Birch teaches law at the University of Georgia, joined by Brian Fitzpatrick, law professor at Vanderbilt University. Her book, The Pain Brokers.
1: Yeah, I mean, I was really stunned to read some of the stories about what the doctors were doing. As you say, I guess they really needed the money. I also wanted to, I'm happy you mentioned the threat from one of these doctors to sue you, because that's one of the things I wanted to talk to you about. It's pretty stunning how many people she names in this book. And she says some very negative things about these people by name. And I did wonder, have you been sued? What did your publisher say when they saw this book? I'd be scared, Beth. I'd be scared that I'm going to wake up with a horse head in the, or something like that next to me in bed.
0: So, do you have any ideas, Brian?
1: So can you talk a little bit about that?
0: Yeah, I mean, it's definitely a process. It's something you have to be very careful about. We have some lawyers in the room, and you have to make sure that you are not saying anything that is untrue. In this instance, there was a really long paper trail that I was able to follow. There was a defense lawyer who had done a lot of the investigation. There were depositions which were taken under oath, which was a huge help to me. And so this also involved an extremely extensive fact-checking process. So there were multiple stages. There's a fact-checking process, and then there was a legal review. And I joked earlier today that the legal review is sort of like undergoing a colonoscopy without anesthesia. And so, it, you know,

0: started off as 10 pages of single-spaced questions. That was, I don't know, a month of my life answering all of these questions. It grew into, you know, some like 50 pages, some odd single-spaced document of me, you know, making sure that, okay, yes, I can say it's a scam. Here's why I can say it's a scam. I can say it's a conspiracy. Here's why I can say it's a conspiracy. So, you know, you do have to be really careful. And I think in part being a law professor and knowing what a default judgment meant, for example, was really helpful in that regard.
1: So did the publisher end up requiring you to change much, or did you pretty much get everything through as is?
0: Most of it came through. You'll notice a few footnotes that I had to put in there. There apparently is another alpha law. You know, again, we'll probably talk about this in just a minute, but one of the ways that the lawyers were able to do this, or maybe I should say the call center was able to do this, is that they formed a quote-unquote law firm. They used a loophole in Washington, D.C., which allowed at the time non-lawyers to form partnerships with lawyers. And so by doing that, they created this kind of faux law firm, and it's called Alpha Law. And it turns out there's another Alpha Law now. So there's a footnote in the book saying it has nothing to do with this other Alpha Law. So there are some things like that as well.
1: But no lawsuits against you yet, right?
0: Not yet.
1: Okay,
0: it's
1: good for you. Good for you. So I have to imagine, based on what you've said thus far, that the research for this book was very different from the normal research that we do. It doesn't sound like you were just reading cases and that kind of stuff. You must have had to do something entirely different.
0: I did. You know, as law professors, I think we are mostly comfortable, or maybe I should just speak for myself, mostly comfortable when I am, you know, inches deep into stacks of documents, and I'm happy to dig through dockets and transcripts. And it turns out that to write a book like this, you actually need to talk to people, which was kind of terrifying for me, having to, you know, come out of the basement under my stairs where I wrote the book and talk to folks. But it was also a really fascinating process. So for all of the main characters, I went to visit them in person. If you read the book, there's a character, Jerry Plummer, who was living at a long-term stay motel with her grandson. And so, you know, part of that was going to Arkansas and seeing where she lives. Part of it is going to Philadelphia and seeing a defense lawyer's practice, and then going into a small town, Arkansas, one-stop lawyer's practice. I mean, it was all just getting a sense as to who people are, and you can't really do that over the phone. You can to a certain extent, but.
1: Did you have other people besides, at least initially, the med spa doctor say, no, we refuse to talk to you?
0: I had people who never responded to me. So the Chabras, who was the guy who had been arrested for running the online pill mill and was one of the kingpins in the book, they refused to talk to me. I reached out over email. I called and left messages. I never heard anything. And that's a totally different process, having to build a character from doing what we think of as sort of 360 interviews, trying to talk to people around them. You know, what are they like? What are their good characteristics? What are their bad characteristics? Because I think it's important not to characterize anybody on their one worst day.
1: Yeah, you do an amazing job in the book of describing the characters, and you have some great turns of phrases in there, and you really paint a vivid picture of everything you're talking about. So I can't give you enough kudos for the writing style. So there are a lot of villains in the book, but there are actually some heroes. Because, I mean, I think it's fair to say maybe we wouldn't know anything about this scam but for a couple of the heroes in the book. Can you talk about maybe the most unlikely hero of all, which is Barbara Bennis? She's a lawyer at a big law firm in Philadelphia that is defending the medical device companies. And she actually turns out to be a hero, which, you know, usually when they make a movie out of this, that might be the hard part. Is, you know, usually the movies, the big corporate lawyers are the bad guys. But in this one, pretty good guy.
0: Yeah. So Barbara Bennis is a defense lawyer. She works for Reed Smith. At the time, she is chairing their global products liability defense group. You know, she is representing American Medical Systems, which is one of the medical device manufacturers. And she was not super keen to talk to me to begin with. And so I called her. She was happy to have that kind of 30-minute initial conversation. And then, you know, she was kind of done. She didn't really want to keep talking about it. But I was persistent, and I kept bugging her and bugging her, and she finally relented, and I flew to Philadelphia and met with her. And I think, you know, in part, this is a product that was hurting women. She thinks of herself very much as a champion of women, certainly in the law firm. She tries to make sure that there are opportunities for young women to try cases and to really be involved in the day-to-day aspects. And so I think it was maybe an awkward position for her to be in, but I'm not sure that anybody else could have really done what she did. She had a client who was willing to fund her in this regard, and she is just a tenacious person. And so she caught a whiff of this very early on. One of the doctors who was an expert for American Medical Systems actually received a call from one of the people on the inside who wanted him to become one of these doctors at the Mill organization. And instead of saying yes, he dug a little deeper, and then he called Barbara and said, I got this weird phone call. And so the beginning of her investigation was an affidavit by him saying, I got this weird phone call. And at the same time, there were women calling their doctors who were then calling American Medical System saying, we're getting these phone calls out of the blue, and we haven't told anyone that we have pelvic mesh, not even our husbands. So how is this possible that people know that we have this device? And so she starts digging, and that very much becomes part of the book, is her unearthing some of these types of characters.
2: Law professor Elizabeth Chambly Birch. Her book, The Pain Brokers, How Con Men, Call Centers, and Rogue Doctors Fuel America's Lawsuit Factory. Joined by law professor Brian Fitzpatrick.
1: Yeah, and it's actually hard for her to get the full story because no one, of course, wanted to volunteer what they were doing. So she asked the court. So a lot of these cases ended up getting consolidated in front of one judge in West Virginia. And so Barbara Bennis asks the court to force the doctors, the call centers, all these folks to talk to her, to give her documents, to get deposed. And the judge in West Virginia is kind of lukewarm on the whole idea. And so Barbara does as much as she can, but even she can't really unearth the whole story.
0: Yeah, I mean, she has a 4-year caper, really digging into this. And it ends when, the magistrate judge in West Virginia, bear in mind that the judges in West Virginia are handling over 100,000 pelvic mesh cases. So not an easy task, even for a couple of judges. And at some point, you know, this starts to feel like a little bit of a circus tent sideshow, and they're ready to get back to the main act to try to get these cases resolved. And so she, you know, has sort of ended her inquiry when J.R. Baxter comes along.
1: Yeah, that's her other hero, I think, in the book, is a small town lawyer in Arkansas, fresh out of law school. And so he kind of picks up the trail where Barbara leaves off.
0: Yeah, so this all happens. Jerry Plummer, who I mentioned, is in Arkansas, and she is one of the women who is at the heart of the book, and is at she's gotten one of these phone calls. When the phone call came into her, she was sitting on the bed with her granddaughter watching television. She made the mistake of answering the call on speakerphone, and so her granddaughter then overheard the ticking time bomb and was convinced that her granny was going to die and said, you've got to go, you know, you've got to go to Florida and have the surgery. This was the first time that she'd ever gotten on a plane before. And she flies to South Florida. She has the surgery. She has her suspicions raised when she can't get in touch with any of her lawyers. And so she goes to see Ray Baxter, who is the father of JR. At the time, Ray is operating his law firm out of a split-level ranch house in Benton, Arkansas. Not to be confused with Bentonville, which is the home of Walmart, but this is a little town outside, about 30 miles outside of Little Rock. And she goes in. She has to go in through the garage because the front door is swollen shut. And you go in, and there's a 6-foot-tall bear that is stuffed They call it the dead animal room because they have all of these, you know, various heads along the wall. And she talks to Ray. Ray has no idea what she's talking about. He calls his son, JR, who is just about to graduate from law school. And JR's eyebrow gets a little raised, and he starts making some phone calls and discovers that she could have had that pelvic mesh removed in Arkansas if she'd really needed it done. Why was she flown to South Florida? So he starts digging, and then he comes across the trail that Barbara Bennis has so diligently created, and then he sues the whole lot of them.
1: Yeah, he sues everyone, including Jerry Plummer's previous lawyers. I guess everyone needs to read the book to find out what he ends up getting out of these people. He's a very likable character to have the small town lawyer as a hero. One of the things I wanted to ask you was about the small town lawyer. One of the reasons he's a hero is not only because he uncovers more of this scandal, but also because he actually treats his client, Jerry, like a human being. He talks to her, he returns her calls, and this is unlike all the other lawyers that these women have been connected to in the book. And, you know, my question is this. So there's 100,000 of these cases in front of one judge in West Virginia. Is it really practical for each and every one of those 100,000 women to have a lawyer that gives them the time and care and compassion that they deserve? Or have we gotten to a point where there are so many cases in our system that we cannot expect lawyers to treat their clients in that way?
0: So I think this is a real juxtaposition for the courts and for our expectations as Americans, depending on your cultural reference point. I grew up, you know, Perry Mason, Matlock moments. There's this expectation that when you hire a lawyer, you're going to have your day in court. You're going to be able to speak truth to power. But when you are one of 100,000 people in the same sort of lawsuit, the numbers simply make that impossible. There has to be some sort of middle ground. I mean, a number of the people that I spoke with feel like numbers on a spreadsheet. So, you know, there has to be some kind of middle ground where, you know, it may not be that you have that day in court that we have come to expect, but you should also be able to get in touch with your lawyer when and if you need to. There should be more communication between attorneys and clients in this regard. But it is difficult. I mean, there is this constant push between what we think of as individual justice and your ability to speak truth to power versus the efficiency of the system and making sure that there's not a backlog of cases so that you can actually get in front of a judge.
1: Yeah, that's very well said. I want to turn it over in a couple minutes to our audience for any questions that you all may have for Professor Birch. But I did want to kind of drill down a little more in what can we do to prevent this from ever happening again.
0: Yeah.
1: What are your suggestions for us, Beth?
0: I mean, I'd love to give you a quick 30-second, here's this one thing that we can do, and we'll just fix everything, and we can all whistle and go along our way. And it turns out that it's not that simple. There are failings at so many different levels. There are failings in terms of professional ethics for lawyers and for doctors. There are reforms that we can create in the MDL system. I've written an academic book that I won't bore you with on that piece of it. There are things that can be done to improve the system. Is it ever going to be perfect? Probably not. But we are certainly able to nudge it more in that direction. I wish there was a simple fix, right? I wish there were some easy loophole that we could close. The one thing that is a big loophole at the moment is we have a number of anti-kickback statutes in Medicare and Medicaid and in private insurance. But by using this kind of third-party litigation funding, there was no anti-federal kickback statute in place, which meant that when they did try to prosecute a number of these people, they were having to rely on state laws. So state law in Florida was a little bit more stringent than state law in Georgia. At the time, Georgia didn't criminalize any of this. So there are some gaps in terms of regulatory enforcement that would be easier to close up.
2: Elizabeth Chambly Birch, her book, The Pain Brokers, joined by law professor Brian Fitzpatrick.
1: One of the things that I'm hopeful about is by shining a light on this in the way that you have, I'm hopeful that more judges will be asking questions and looking closely at what's going on in front of them. So I'm hoping that when the next Barbara Binnis wants to pursue a theory that maybe there's some bad stuff going on here, the judges are more open to spending the time and allowing that to take place, because, you know, sunlight really can be a great disinfectant. And so I'm hopeful that judges will read your book and that they will be a little more careful in the future about these mega mass torts that they have in front of them.
0: Yeah, you know, I hope that too. You know, I think it's important to highlight the good work that plaintiffs' lawyers do. It was important to me to have J.R. Baxter in here as a character because, as many of you know, I teach lawyers and I have so many wonderful students who are very ethical lawyers and who are out there. And so I don't want to paint the profession in a bad light. There are so many people who are doing good and wonderful things in that regard. But there are bad apples and there are bad actors. And so figuring out how we weed them out is a key component of this.
1: I'd love to turn it over to our audience to see if anyone has any questions for the professor. Yes.
3: Why don't you stumble on this story, decide to write about it? I understand that, you know, obviously you may not know that it's going to form a full book when you first read about it. How did you choose?
0: Yeah. So, I was in the MFA program at the time, and I was probably more attuned to some of the calls that I get on a routine basis that I might normally just kind of wave off as, you know, whatever that is. So I got a call about a month and a half into the MFA program from a person who became the whistleblower in this book. And he told me this story that was just so crazy and so fantastical that it couldn't possibly be true. And yet I was willing to listen because I was in the MFA program, and I started digging in, and I had another Zoom phone call with him after that. And at this point, I'm seeing like all of the tattoos, you know, aren't full arm sleeves, you know, snaking out underneath. And, I'm seeing like how animated he is. And I'm like, this is a real character here. And I started digging in, and sure enough, everything he told me was true. So that was my portal, and, you know, a lot of it was serendipity that it was the right call at the right time. I had spoken with J.R. Baxter not long before that, and I thought maybe he had asked Ron to call me, but he hadn't. It was just Ron had seen my earlier academic book, Mass Tort Deals, and thought, oh, this might be a sympathetic ear.
1: Who was that whistleblower?
0: So that was Ron LaSorsa.
1: Ron LaSorsa.
0: He was
1: the disgruntled former partner with the call center connector guys.
0: Yes. Yeah. So he was a former Alpha Law partner, although he was not a lawyer. He was a former Marine Corps company commander. He had worked on Wall Street for a number of years, and gotten into the mass tort business.
1: Disgruntled employees. Very dangerous. Other questions, yes.
4: I'm shocked that Barbara is the only, that there weren't more of the defense lawyers figuring this out. You speak about the judges, but it sounds like maybe some defense guys.
1: This is a great question.
0: Yeah, you know, there were other, so Johnson & Johnson was originally interested in this, and, you know, you have more insight into this than I do, but they largely fell off by the wayside, and I don't know if the cost of attorney's fees and investigating and digging in just wasn't really worth it. You know, they could pay that money in settlement value, but they at first, everybody was on the caper with Barbara Binnis, and then all of a sudden, it's just Barbara Binnis. She's the only one. So they started, they were with her for the first maybe 3 months, and then the last 3.5 years were her alone.
2: Law professor Elizabeth Chambly Birch, hosted by Vanderbilt Law School, her book, The Pain Brokers, How Con Men, Call Centers, and Rogue Doctors Fuel America's Lawsuit Factory.
3: Be like, Vince, for us, that makes the theory our best.
1: Yeah. So I guess the theory is it was cheaper for the firms just to pay these inflated settlements, inflated by these unnecessary surgeries, than it was for the clients to pay the lawyer to uncover the scam.
0: That's my guess, but I don't have any insight into that.
1: Maybe what was different about American medical systems was the general counsel said, I don't care if it's more expensive, I'm not going to get scammed.
0: Yeah, so the general counsel of American Medical Systems was also a Minnesota lawyer, and a number of the guys who were co-counseling with Alpha Law at the time were also Minnesota lawyers. And so I don't know if that kind of really got under his skin and he thought, what the heck, you know, what's going on here? So maybe he was willing to dig in when others weren't.
1: Other questions for our author here tonight? Yes. This is from a plaintiff's lawyer.
5: My question is not really legal. From a process standpoint, when you're writing legal documents, at least I'm writing legal documents, I think of every sentence and a source and footnote, and it results inevitably in pretty dry writing. How were you able to sort of put that, and take that hat off and put a more animated writer, more of a Tony Gurley writer, for example, cap on?
0: Yeah, I mean, it didn't come intuitively for me. I mean, I had creative writing in my background, but then I had 20 years of legalese in between. And so a lot of it was sort of shedding that. And I wrote a lot of the book while I was in the MFA program. And so I had two wonderful mentors, Patricia Thomas and Jan Winburn, who just edited the heck out of it. You know, I thought that it was pretty clear. I was like, oh, this is beautifully written. And I would have this big X, and it was like, this is a goat choker. This makes no sense. And so, you know, so much of it was rewriting and figuring out, okay, well, what details are really important to include? Because, you know, the flip side, I think, is I then started writing all about the weather. Well, true that nobody cares about the weather. And so, you know, it's trying to figure out what are the right details to include to put the reader in the scene, to give you a sense as to who is Vince Chhabra? Who is Blake Barber? Why does he want a capuchin monkey as a pet, right? Why does he wear, you know, Hell's Angels clothes? You know, sort of thinking about these details. Who is this person? Okay, well, I see that he declared bankruptcy. Well, what kind of things did he list as his assets? Okay, a tricycle and a small John boat, right? What does that say about us, right? Who are we that we own these types of possessions? So just figuring out those kinds of details was really key.
5: Has that made you a better eagle, right?
0: I don't know. I'm not sure. I mean, I've still written law review articles, but it's not where my heart really lies anymore. It's trying to tell these stories. And so it does, I think, it does make me a better listener, I think, as opposed to anything else, just in terms of interviewing people and trying to observe human nature and think about, you know, what does it mean when I go into someone's house? Like, what am I? I'm kind of looking around, like, what can I learn about this person?
1: Given all of the interviewing, all of the focus on details, did this book take longer to write than your academic books?
0: Well, it depends on when you start and when you finish. So a lot of academic books are a collection of work that we've done over a number of years. And my academic book, if you count all the empirical studies that I did that then went into that academic book, it was probably 6 or 7 years. And by contrast, this was a mere 2. But, yeah.
1: Very good. Other questions? Yes, Dean.
3: So, Professor Birch, I know that you're in some sense coming home because the study and Baby Built, which you've read as one of your four co-authors, is here. I think there are some students here. What would you say to them? Your career has taken with an endurance. I suspect they were when you thought we'd be with their student.
0: You know, I think at some point in our lives, as I mentioned earlier, you begin to ask yourself, what is the point? You know, why is it that we do what we do? And so if you reach that point in your career and you think, well, I'm not really accomplishing what I hope that I had set out to do, then you have to be prepared to make that pivot. You have to think about, what is it that I could do? Maybe it is still within the same ballywick. Maybe it's going off and getting an MFA. Maybe it's doing something totally different. But life is short, and, you know, you've got to figure out how you want to make it count, what you can do to make the world a better place. And if not a better place, then at least, you know, examine it in a way that you find fulfilling.
1: It's great advice. Other questions? Yes.
6: I have a question. I was wondering what your path towards discovering your interest in mass torts was like, coming from a senior at Vandy. It's not entirely sure about interests and discovering where she wants to go.
0: Well, when I went to law school, I thought I wanted to do children's advocacy. And then the summer after my first year of law school, I worked for a family law judge and was so deeply disturbed by some of the pictures that I saw of the kids who are in that system that I thought, I can never do that. And then I took a class on complex litigation when I was in law school, and I discovered this crazy world of mass torts. And it was like, okay, well, here, you know, you have class actions. Class actions have rules. They have procedures. They have all these things you're supposed to do. And then you have mass torts, which are all the same problems, but you take away all the rules. And so it's, you know, it really is sort of the Wild West of litigation. And it has become increasingly important. So back in 2023, one out of every two cases that was filed in federal civil courts was part of a mass tort. That number has since declined a bit. It kind of ebbs and flows with really big types of mass tort cases. But this felt important, and it felt like something that I was excited about. So, you know, you go in and you have to stay open to change and sort of following your heart and thinking, what is it that I really want to do?
1: Yes.
7: I'm in class right now about access to the justice system, and we've talked a lot about how legal language can be a big barrier to that. So do you see books similar to this, or books like this that more come from like a storytelling perspective, helping with some of those barriers?
0: I think that's absolutely the hope. One of the big issues in this book was an arbitration clause, and there was a big fight over, you know, did you know what you signed when you signed this arbitration clause? And one of the exercises that I do in my first year civil procedure class is I say, okay, we're talking about arbitration clauses. Who all of you has signed an arbitration clause today? And nobody raises their hand. And I say, well, you know, do you have a cell phone? Do you have a credit card? Do you have a computer with software? Well, then you have signed an arbitration clause. And one of the big issues was that the arbitration clause was in an attorney-client retainer agreement. And so that lawyer is supposed to explain to their client what this arbitration clause means. And, of course, that didn't happen. But it was written in bold in big capital letters, so it must be super easy to read, right, and super easy to understand. I won't give away what the court ultimately decides, but I do think you're right. I think that is a big barrier. I think, you know, books like this for a general audience can hopefully help overcome that barrier, or at least provide an entry point to start asking the right questions.
1: Any remaining questions for Professor Birch? Well, I think there are plenty of books available for purchase, and I'm sure that Professor Birch will sign your book if you would like her to. And so I think with that, it's just time to say thank you so much for coming to Nashville.
0: Absolutely. Thanks for having me, and thank you all for being here.
2: This event took place early April on the campus of Vanderbilt University. Elizabeth Chambly Birch, law professor, author of the book The Pain Brokers, How Con Men, Call Centers, and Rogue Doctors Fuel America's Lawsuit Factories. Joined in conversation by Brian Fitzpatrick, who's a law professor at Vanderbilt University. Next on C-SPAN Radio, an encore presentation of The Washington Journal. This program originally aired on Tuesday, May 26th.
8: Our final guest of the morning is Dr. Jeremy Levin. He is the co-founder and executive chairman of Ovid Therapeutics and also the author of the book Biotech in the Balance, Saving a Strategic Industry in an Age of Distress. Dr. Levin, thanks for coming back to the program.
9: My pleasure. Great to be here.
8: When it comes to the world of biotech, remind viewers about your history with it.
9: I've been in biotech pretty much since it started. I started first in 1987 in Washington, D.C., actually, and have grown up through small companies and then finally led one of the largest in the world, actually, a company called Teva. And when I left Teva, I came back to devote myself to rare diseases of the brain in children and founded Ovid.
8: When you were in the industry, is that when you started seeing potential problems with the current state of the industry? And if so, when was the aha moment, so to speak?
9: The aha moment's been coming over several years. What I've seen, and which has worried me profoundly, is increasingly people treated what was a national infrastructure effort, which is what biotech is, NIH, multiple different companies, FDA, and lots of capital. They were treating it as a side issue, and it was being forgotten. Meantime, I was seeing abroad countries saying, this is critical, we need to have it. When it finally hit home was during COVID, when indeed COVID would have swept the world, and like we believe, many tens of millions of people would have died, except for biotechnology. And yet, literally within a year of that remarkable effort to beat back that scourge, we have a moment where biotech is again being treated as a political piñata.
8: Before we get too far as terms are concerned, what do we mean by biotech, and what do we mean by biotech companies?
9: Biotech is an industry that started back in 1973. It is the ability to manipulate these genes, the proteins, and cells that are in the human body and make them work to create new medicines themselves. It's very complex, but we had a breakthrough in this country in 1973. Herb Boyer and others, they suddenly discovered that you could actually manipulate these incredible proteins within a cell and turn them into a potential medicine. And from that moment, America has developed literally hundreds of new medicines, but it required a big conceptual leap, and it was an effort of epical proportions, to be honest.
8: Were the 70s a golden age, so to speak, for biotech and how they operated?
9: It was truly the utterly innovation moment, because you took people who said, we don't know where this is going, we're going to try this. It's quintessentially American, would never have arisen in other societies. Let's go for this. It looks interesting. Let's fund it. Let's try and crack the code of trying to get better medicines for people. Let's disassemble the cell, find what's good inside it, find how to manufacture it, find how to test it in human beings, and maybe we can make incredible medicines. And in the 70s, that just flowered. It went from one or two or three or four companies to today you have well over 2,000, and more than 70% of all new medicines that the giant pharmaceutical companies sell, they come from the biotech industry. It's a hidden industry.
8: You write in the book that venture capital funds, public markets, and strategic investors provided the money that takes a concept from an academic paper to a company, from a company to a clinical program, from a program to a portfolio of medicines. In a healthy system, this capital accepts that many bets will fail, that timelines are long, and that risk cannot be eliminated. In a damaged system, capital fragments, chase fads, and demand certainty where none is possible. Can you talk about that damaged system that you write about in light of what you wrote there?
9: Right. Well, we grew up in a system which allowed for this flowering. Many cures in cancer, potential cures eventually for Alzheimer's is my belief. It's not there, but it's coming. But what's happened subsequently in the last several years is we've seen a deterioration of the core elements of what makes this industry so important. The concept of a fact is being questioned. Scientists are not being allowed to come to this country. We have very remarkable reductions in funding at the NIH, the core engine that started this whole area. Then in addition to which, we have the FDA, which is the gold standard for regulating just, is this a medicine? Is it safe? And how much does it work? That institution is being disassembled and was very badly damaged in the last year and now has to be rescued. This is a situation which is not conducive to what was the leadership that we had just as early as a year and a half ago, and certainly not the leadership that we had that united everybody in America to combat COVID.
8: Our guest is with us, and if you want to ask him questions about the current state of the biotech industry, here's how you can ask. Regional lines today, if you live in the Eastern and Central time zones, it's 202-748-8000. If you live in the Mountain and Pacific time zones, it's 202-748-8001. You can text us your questions at 202-748-8003. The book is called Biotech in the Balance, Saving a Strategic Industry in an Age of Distrust. Dr. Levin, you talked about the role of FDA, the NIA. You saw and concerns there. Was this only within the Trump administration? Did it start happening before? How would you clarify that?
9: Well, I think the FDA has been in need of significant upgrading for some time. However, that was going on in a pace which was fairly measured and was doing a good job at doing that. When the current administration came in, they reduced the headcount instantaneously by 20%. Imagine any company, any shop, any store reducing the headcount by 20%. Then they eliminated 90% of the leadership. That's institutional memory that's been there for decades. This is memory that you need. It's the person who really, if you're in a metal store, it's the person who knows just how to use that machine in the particular way that it was never designed for. That experience base was tossed out the window. Now that is going to take a lot of rebuilding. And I believe that it's going to be required, because if we don't do it, what we're doing is we're ensuring that all the innovation that we have in this country, and this country has the most remarkable medical innovation in the world, will migrate. There's no question. It'll migrate. And the capital that funded this industry will migrate with it. And in time, what that will mean, and I do mean in time, it won't be instantaneous, is that we will be dependent on others for brand new medicine, dependent for others for antibiotics that can conquer antibiotic resistance, dependent on others for new cancer treatments, when in fact we could have developed them here and created them there. And my dream, of course, is the one that could allow one to conquer Alzheimer's. It's just possible that if we let this trend go on, that discovery may not be made in America when it should be made in America and could be made here, but will be made elsewhere.
8: Dr. Levin, do you think the reduction of staff that you spoke about, was that purely a dollars and cents issue, or was it more a different philosophy when it comes to science and research overall?
9: I think it's both. It's dollars and cents and a different philosophy. There, if we look early on, when the DOGE applied its rigor to letting people go, it was dollars and cents. There was no concept of a particular kind of political sense or what the kinds of individuals they were reducing. They simply went in there with a giant economic hatchet and cut without knowing what they were cutting. Now, the inverse on that is that there is significant political overlay on what is acceptable. Today, for example, we've had facts that are questioned. I'll give you an example. Mifepristone is a drug that is extraordinarily important to millions of women in this country. The facts are incontrovertible. It works, it's safe, and it's important. And yet, there's a significant endeavor to change that. We can also look at different areas like vaccines. How often do you get worried, or does anybody get worried, or did they get worried in the years gone past about their kid getting measles? They didn't. We came this close to completely eradicating it from our nation. However, because of the doubt that's been fostered around this, actually it started in Great Britain, where a fraudulent paper was published and then took 12 years to be retracted in The Lancet, we have now a tremendous opposition to developing new vaccines critical to life. Probably one of the greatest lifesavers in our history are vaccines, and yet they're questioned.
8: Dr. Jeremy Levin, with our conversation on the biotech industry, his thoughts on it. Let's hear from Za May in Georgia. You're on with our guests. Go ahead.
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10: Good morning, Dr. Levin. Listening to your commentary, it brings to mind when Trump had his State of the Union address, I believe it was, and he had a father and his young son who was a cancer patient, a little black boy, and he had them stand and everyone applauded them, et cetera, knowing that they were defunding the cancer research programs at NIH, CDC, all of what you were just speaking of, and I think it's a travesty. And I want to thank you for coming on today and making this abhorrent actions known. Thank you, Dr. Levin.
9: So, man, it's my pleasure.
8: As far as follow-up, when you said COVID was a big, I guess, an aha moment, or at least a part of what you write about. We saw the development of a COVID vaccine during that time. What did that teach us about the rapidity of the biotech industry in that situation?
9: It told us everything we needed to know, but we'd forgotten. It took 20 years of understanding RNA, that special thing that DNA makes. The genes make RNA, RNA make proteins, proteins make cells. We needed to understand RNA, but it took 20 years to understand that. And because of that deep understanding that we created, when COVID crashed over us, we could galvanize many different companies together. In fact, we wrote a book on that called Biotech in the Time of COVID. And there were 47 people who came together. They were companies thinking, and they created this remarkable warp speed with the White House, all unified around one question. Could we take biotech? Could we conquer this? And several things we learned from it. One, you have to have that tremendous period of time where you're learning about something. Two, you have to have organizations to be able to then come together and do something. And three, and this is the critical one. This is the critical one. You have to have leadership that says biotechnology is crucial to the nation's survival. It is a strategic asset. If we don't make that statement, nothing happens. Wall Street would, if we just simply said, so what, we don't really care about COVID, 10, 15, 20 million people could have died in America. As it was, 1.3 million died. And what we learned was that by galvanizing those things, a statement of that it was important made the opportunity what it was. We defeated that virus, no question. It's going to come back. There'll be another day. There'll be another virus. And from what I can see, we are now eroding everything that allows us to respond in the future in a way that we did so well during the first Trump administration to really conquer, defeat, and push back the viruses that I know are coming and that everybody in the world knows is coming. And in that regard, we learned a lot. So what I'd emphasize here is it wasn't an issue of politics. It was an issue of understanding the import of science, the import of having an incredibly viable FDA, and the import of having companies that really are motivated to find cures in a way that is so important to all of us.
8: Let's hear from Ted in Boston. Go ahead.
11: Hey, good morning. I'm really grateful that this guest is on and expressing his viewpoint. A lot of things are on point here. I'm a just about 20-year researcher in the oncology world within the pharmaceutical industry, and firsthand I'm seeing the effects of what's going on. And I think there's a few different reasons, and maybe the guest can expand upon that after I share my experience. I was laid off last year and haven't worked since. And I know, you know, at least a handful of other people who are going on 2 years now. These are people with PhDs with similar duration of experience and expertise within the industry. And there's a lot of people out there that can't find jobs. And, you know, I think there's a lot of reasons here. And I don't know if the guest can expand upon it other than what he's already expressed, which has been truly just remarkably disheartening to see, you know, with the shift in society and misinformation from the top down. But, you know, we sit around, we say, what's going on? We've never seen anything like this within the last 20 years. It's never taken me this long to get a job. And hiring managers in well-known pharmaceutical companies within the Boston region are telling us, you know, there used to be at least 100 applicants that were spot on for these positions. And now there's 300 or 400. And we've seen a mass exodus from Massachusetts in particular. The administration is, you know, cutting all this research funding on a federal level and prioritizing manufacturing sites now down south. But the other reason that,
8: Let me stop you there only because you put a lot out for the guest already. I want to see if he has, Dr. Levin, if you wanted to respond. Thank you, Ted.
9: Ted, I sympathize with you tremendously. Boston was and should remain one of the great hubs of global biotech. Global, not just U.S., global. However, the assault on scientific fact, the diminution of the ability to have a predictable FDA are leading to something that we are seeing now in America. It is the erosion, we're not yet eroded, but the erosion of our strategic national capacity to respond to a biological threat or to try and conquer diseases. Innovation is moving. Large pharmaceutical companies are now not necessarily only doing investments in companies in the United States. They are directing their gaze to China. Their investment houses are saying we see massive innovation in China. And what's the difference? America is by far the greatest innovator in the world. However, remember what I said, what we learned in COVID. We learned that you need a national intent. You have to say that biotechnology is nationally important. The Chinese have done that. They've done it with a 30-year plan, and their objective is very clear. They will continue to do it. And they've said it very openly. They will deliver the innovation engine of the world by 2035. That's what they want to do. They've done it in other industries. They'll do it in ours. And we're letting this happen in a way which is almost as if we don't care. Well, we're going to care because one of the other things that happens with medicines, just as it happened in COVID, when you don't have access to a medicine because of political differences, trade imbalances, whatever the reason, you suddenly understand you should have had it. So my concern here is very clear. It is we have plenty of time to do this. American innovation is remarkable. We have the economy. We have the people. We have the ability to be not just competitive, really one of the most fundamental engines on innovation in the world. And what that means is that we need to take action. Those in Washington need to pay attention because if they don't, they or their children one day are going to be saying, well, I'd love that medicine, but I know I can't get it. It comes from another country. It should be coming from us.
8: This is Patrick in New York. Go ahead.
12: This is an encore presentation, not live. No calls, please. Hi, Dr. Levin. I'd like to ask what people who are not currently leaders across academia, industry, or government, so namely students, individual contributors, people who are feeling disenfranchised, can do to support the biotechnology industry at this time.
9: Patrick, a phenomenally important question. Leadership doesn't come from individuals at the top. The leaders at the top should open the door. And that door requires you to walk through and speak to every one of your legislators that you know and say, I, Patrick, I'm an individual. I'm a citizen. I demand that you give me an industry that will guarantee that in the future I will have the medicines I need. Because I'm not going to sit here and wait for you I'm not going to vote for you. It's as simple as that. Patrick, your vote counts. We're a democracy. You need to make your voice clearly understood. This is not about going into the streets and protesting. This is about writing, talking, speaking, attending their meetings, and telling them that biotech is important. And if they don't listen, then you don't vote for them. Because Congress needs to understand this is not another industry. This is a strategic national asset. And if they keep on ignoring it, if they keep on treating it as a piñata just to get votes, then those who they are doing that for are being misled by those very Congress people.
8: This is a viewer who asked about HHS funding grants for biotech advancements under this administration, but how much of that also, how much does the federal government make toward these investments for biotech innovation versus the private industry?
9: Well, federal government plays an incredibly important point. There are several elements where the federal government has pivotal capabilities to really help the industry. And let's just start on some very basic ones. In order to get an industry working, you want the best of the best people to come into the country. You want the true geniuses that are abroad to want to work here, to be in our nation, to come here and to contribute, just like Albert Einstein came here. You want the Albert Einsteins of biotech to be in only one place, the United States. We don't have that. We have exactly the opposite. We have scientists leaving this country, scientists whose visas are being terminated, who are being told to leave and go back to their country. This is, at best, irresponsible. At worst, it's acting against the interests of the American people. Federal government can deal with that. The second is very straightforward. The second is that the federal government can focus enormously on how best to fund the NIH. This was established in 1947. 1947 was a landmark in the world of life sciences. America stood tall. America created an engine that allowed for the next 100 years nearly, we're going on for that, minus 17 or thereabouts, and that engine has not stopped. It has generated sciences. It has generated learnings. It has generated an enormous number of understandings of how biology has worked. And after all, which was the nation that sequenced the first human genome? Here. So all of that came over years. Now, was it a split between federal and company? No, what companies do best is to understand the mechanism underlying a disease and then devote enormous amounts of capital, about $1 billion, to take it from testing in animals through to humans and then finally to market. These are vast sums of money. That's not federal government's business. Federal government's business is to get the best people into the country, establish the basic fundamentals of science, and then to provide for a fundamental, predictable FDA and a statement of intent. Let me repeat that. A statement of intent that The United States believes fundamentally that biotechnology is a strategic asset, because if the federal government chooses not to do that, then that's fine. Innovation won't stop. Capital won't stop funding innovation. It just won't be in this country.
8: Our guest is the author of Biotech and the Balance, Saving a Strategic Industry in the Age of Distrust. Dr. Levin, we want to go back to calls, but when it comes to those venture capitalists, if they get into the mix, are they more risk adverse than they were, say, in the 70s?
9: It's a great question. Yes is the answer.

0: of the wildcatter in Texas. That is the true American dream. The person who's able to take a risk and go for it. Absolutely go for it. Today, huge funds have been, as the economy has grown, huge amounts of capital have washed into the various parts of the industry, and people start to look for what's a little bit better. Not the big dream. And they keep on looking for risk-reduced projects. Later stage projects. These are funding the past, not funding the future. The future is funding sheer innovation. It's not funding the next Ozempic. It's not funding a better version of what's called a PD-1, that incredibly miraculous cancer, anti-cancer drug that mobilizes your white cells. And there were hundreds funded. No, the first several are the best. Move on, find a better way of conquering cancer. You've learned something. Move on, you've conquered people getting fat, being treated for fatness with the GLP-1 drugs. Find something better. What you see, though, today compared to that moment in 1973 when Herb Boyer had somebody say, that's a crazy idea, let me fund it. If that was true venture capital. There are people like Kleiner Perkins, and Kleiner Perkins was a remarkable moment in life. Those guys really went for it. They went for sheer innovation. Now, there are venture capitalists today who do this. There certainly are. But the majority of them look for a safe bet. From their point of view, that's sensible. That's okay. But the reality is that's not really growing the industry. That is most certainly just getting another drug which looks the same but is a better version and not growing what we have in America, which is sheer innovation.
1: Gotcha. This is Connie in North Dakota. Go ahead, please.
2: This is an encore presentation, not live. No calls, please.
3: Yes, good morning, sir. My question is, what is the owner of Microsoft with science are manufacturing disease and viruses through mosquitoes and ticks? Why are we allowed them to do that?
0: Connie, I'm not sure I understand your question, but let me ask you let me try and answer you what I understand. So in the United States, we have at least 17 tick diseases. At least 700,000 people a year get a terrible disease called Lyme disease. Now, the founders, the Gates Foundation, has tried very hard to develop new vaccines for those and other disorders like mosquitoes. That endeavor is very meritorious because at this stage, there's only one company, for example, and that's Pfizer, who is trying to develop a vaccine against this terrible tick disease, Lyme disease. But there are 17 others. And some people say that tick diseases in the United States are upwards of 2 million people a year get them, and they are devastating. But there are no endeavors to create new vaccines because the current approach to vaccines say that they don't want to do this. The Gates Foundation, however, has done a very admirable job in endeavoring to try and find not just vaccines against ticks and others, but also against mosquitoes. And Connie, don't forget, millions of children die every year from mosquito bites. That's wrong. We should be supporting the efforts of those who distribute the vaccines and the new medicines. It's just not right that little children should be dying from malaria.
1: Let's go to Iowa.

0: Let's hear from Jack.
1: Good morning. You talked about politicization of the biotech industry. What are your thoughts on Chinese politicization of the biotech industry? Specifically, when COVID hit, wasn't there a cyber attack on the CDC website resulting in a denial of service by our federal healthcare regulators?
2: Jack, I can't answer. I don't know. But I do know one thing. China has had a five-step politically declared strategy to develop biotech. Step number one was to teach their people how to make new chemicals and new medicines. Step number two was how to test those on animals and cells so that you could ensure that they worked. This took, each one was a 5-year step, just understand that. Step three was to bring back many of the researchers in the United States and elsewhere and encourage them now to set up new companies and to start developing a coordinated approach towards biotech. Step number four is the one we've just entered into. That step is very clear. They had figured out how to test, how to make drugs, and they'd done lookalike drugs, and they had an FDA that was working. Now they're going to develop innovative, very interesting drugs. None of this was hidden. None of this was hidden. But they made the political decision in their country that biotechnology was a strategic asset. What we don't want to get to is a situation where we can't compete against them. Because if we don't, then step number five comes into play. And step number five is the situation that we find ourselves in with rare earths, with batteries, with magnets, and where it's important for some people but others not, solar systems. They become political bargaining cards. That we don't want. America doesn't need that. America needs to have the strongest, vibrant, fundamental biotech industry and deserves it because we started it, we created it, and we should not allow it to migrate elsewhere and let anybody else tell us what to do. We should compete.
0: Dr. Levin, I want to play the thoughts of the current NIH director, Dr. Jay Bhattacharya. He made these comments last month, particularly when it comes to biotech and China. I want to play a little bit what he had to say and get your response.
3: If the U.S. steps back from leadership in biomedical research, emerging technologies, and global health, we risk ceding that leadership to others, particularly China, whose governing values, ethical frameworks, and strategic priorities differ from ours. I'm telling you today that we are at a Sputnik moment. The Chinese biomedical research enterprise is challenging American supremacy. You heard earlier in this conference from others who have told you about how the Chinese have taken big advances in their biomedical research enterprise. Many Americans receive their medicines from factories that are in China. The newest therapies for cancer, genetic diseases, they use Chinese manufacturing and expertise, even though the underlying ideas were created by American scientists and funded by American taxpayers.
0: Dr. Levin, the head of the NIH seems to recognize the same problem that you mentioned, but in your mind, are we moving towards resolving that?
2: No. I believe that it will take a concerted effort of the administration as a whole and Congress to make a vibrant, clear statement which plays off exactly what the head of the NIH has said, exactly what I've said. In the absence of that, we will neglect what we have to do because nobody will take responsibility. It's like a business here. When you tell people to do something, they do it in a business. They know they have to. They know they are responsible for it. And you pick the best possible people for doing it, and you pick the best process for making them successful. And the starting point for that is a declaration that this industry, I'm not talking about the big pharmaceutical companies. I'm talking about the innovative, vibrant, 1,000 plus American-founded companies are critical to national security and are a national asset. And underlying that, the importance of the NIH, National Science Foundation, the FDA, CDC are equally critical. So therein lies the conundrum. No statement, no movement. I haven't heard the statement.
0: We've about 5 minutes left with our guest. Let's hear from Xavier in San Antonio. Hi there.
4: Hey, good morning. Thank you for taking my call. Doctor, I have a couple of questions about the methotrexate experiment. How is it being monitored? Is there a way to document how many women are using it? And is there a way to track the side effect and the safety of this drug? And is there updated data and evidence on its effectiveness and its safety to the American public? Thank you.
2: Xavier, there are huge amounts of existing data. This is not an experiment. I can tell you flatly that if you were to look at the comparable data on aspirin or on Tylenol, you would see more damage in those. I want to repeat that. The evidence is incontrovertible. It exists. There is tons of it. And any endeavor to say that mifepristone is not safe is a purely political statement based around issues that have got nothing to do with the health of women. So, drugs that you take today, aspirin, Tylenol, are and have a track record of dangerous side effects. But we take them because we understand them. All drugs have side effects. The side effects of mifepristone are trivial in comparison.
0: Doctor, I want to ask you, in the time that we have left, you talked about recommendations on how to change things as you see it. And one of the things that you argue for is the building of resilient supply chains. Can you elaborate on the best way the U.S. should do that?
2: Yes. The United States has the opportunity, because we have such a remarkable technology base, to do what would be a bio-build program. In other words, incent companies to build the best and most innovative manufacturing processes. I'm not talking about cheap manufacturing in America. I'm talking about innovative manufacturing in America, manufacturing that is world class. So we could do that. We could create it here. We have the manufacturing base. We have the schools, the engineers for doing that. And we should most certainly incent companies to do that. The other things that we should do here is understand, not just for supply chain, you need to have understanding of where are the critical components in that supply chain and build duplication of it in case it collapses. There's a whole art form, which is well established, to endeavor not just to go to the cheapest supply, but to ensure that you have a supply chain that is completely assured when you have a catastrophe. By the way, armies do this all the time. United States Army knows that it has to have multiple supplies of a particular type of armament, because if it doesn't have that and one collapses, suddenly it can be in a disaster situation. This is exactly the same. So companies have that ability. We should be incented. I would add one last thing, if you don't mind, and that is, it's not just supply chain we need to think about. We need to think about how do we look at this as an industry which takes 10 years from concept to product. So incenting, not just building new ways of supply chain, but incenting capital to stay with that project. We treat biotech today as a trade in the stock market. It isn't. It's strategic national infrastructure. It needs to be seen in 10-year periods. Mm-hmm. And that is also a federal ability. They can do that. Changes in the tax codes will allow for that. I've changed the topic deliberately, but it goes hand in hand with supply chain. Supply chain is critical in a moment of crisis. Building the resilience of that infrastructure is what is required to build a strategic national asset.
0: The book is called Biotech and the Balance, Saving a Strategic Industry in an Age of Distress. Dr. Jeremy Levin joining us for this conversation. Doctor, thank you for your time.
2: Thank you for having me.
5: 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Next on C-SPAN Radio, two White House insiders talk about what it's really like behind the scenes on a presidential advance team. Gene Becker and Tom Callimore both work for President George H.W. Bush. They're co-authors of the book, Don't Tell the President. They discussed their book mid-April as part of the San Antonio Book Festival.
6: My name is Heather Welder Russo, and I am a proud member of the San Antonio Book Festival Board. And I want to thank first UT San Antonio Southwest Campus for hosting us today here in the Rogers Hall and helping us present the entire festival across their campus. All events in this venue are being recorded by C-SPAN's Book TV. So please make sure you silence your phones and no flash photography is allowed. Now let me introduce you to our authors. We have Gene Becker, who served as Chief of Staff for President George H.W. Bush for nearly 25 years. She's the editor of Pearls of Wisdom by Barbara Bush, author of the New York Times bestseller, The Man I Knew, The Amazing Story of George H.W. Bush's Post-Presidency, and Character Matters, and Other Life Lessons from George H.W. Bush. Prior to her post as Chief of Staff, Jean has served as Deputy Press Secretary for First Lady Barbara Bush and was a newspaper reporter for 10 years, including a four-year stint at USA Today. Now, Tom Callimore, he first met President George H.W. Bush in 1978 as his driver, and I'm hoping he's going to tell us more about that a little later. And he became a part of his inner circle of staffers. Tom served in various roles throughout the 12 years of President Ronald Reagan's and George H.W. Bush's administrations and has been an advisor to the George and Barbara Bush Foundation for over 30 years. After government, Tom enjoyed a long career as a senior corporate executive and trade association leader. He's the co-founder of Collimore Consulting Group, which provides strategic counsel to CEOs of companies, associations, and nonprofits. He lives in Maryland with his wife, Jacqueline, and they are proud parents of four grown children. Jean, she's just come from up the street in Houston. Tom and Jean co-wrote Don't Tell the President, the best, worst, and mostly untold stories from presidential advance. Now, this is Jean's fourth book and Tom's first. So, before we begin, I have to tell you, I absolutely love this book. This book, the name of the session doesn't even begin to encapsulate what you are going to find in its pages. This is not just about the presidents. It's about the vice presidents and the first ladies, too. You pull together stories of advanced teams from LBJ to Trump's first term. So we have a wide expanse of time that you've covered. I keep saying there's another volume in this ready to go. And there are many moments where I laughed absolutely out loud and others that are incredibly poignant, like what was happening in the minds of the advance team as that first plane hit the Twin Tower and they have to go tell President Bush, or during the tragedy at Sandy Hook. So there are some really special moments here that I can't wait for us to delve into. But before I begin, for those of us who don't know anything about advance team work, Could someone explain to us what is the advance team?
5: Heather Welder Russo, a board member of the San Antonio Book Festival.
7: Well, first of all, let me just warn all of you that our book came out in February, and Tom and I have been on a book tour, and we now fight like Sonny and Cher.
8: We're a little tired of each other, actually.
7: So I thought I would tell you that up front. So if we start fighting, I didn't want you to be uncomfortable. This is what we've dissolved into. So I went to bed one night as a reporter for USA Today, and I woke up the next morning as Barbara Bush's deputy press secretary, and I thought my job was going to be to tell the media how many children the Bushes had and how many grandchildren and give out Barbara Bush's chocolate chip cookie recipe. Well, I was told my main job was to go on the road and advance the first lady. I had never heard the term. I had no idea what it meant. And what it means is when the president or first lady or vice president or a candidate for president, when they travel, there's a team of people who go out ahead of them and set up the trip, set up the logistics, set up, you know, put together an audience. My main job was the press because I was a deputy press secretary, inform the local press, make sure the press had everything they need to cover it. My very first trip was to New York City, where the first lady was going to do a literacy program that was her big passion. And after our first meeting, in which I ran the meeting, the Secret Service agent knocked on my hotel room door, an agent traveling with me, and I opened the door, and he looked at me, and he said, "You have no idea what you're doing, do you?" The answer was, no, I did not. But I did learn on the job. I learned a lot, and we'll tell some stories later, but I'll now turn this over to Tom.
5: Gene Becker is a former chief of staff for President George H.W. Bush, co-author of Don't Tell the President.
7: Who started out as a driver.
8: I did.
7: Yeah.
8: I was a young college student, and I was sent to the airport to pick up then Ambassador Bush and a very young aide of his, David Bates. Oh, there's David Bates right in the front row. San Antonio's own David Bates. And, you know, like a lot of things in politics, first of all, being the driver is the best job in politics because you learn all the scoop and you get to know the candidate and you know who's up and who's down and why, and, you know, it's crazy. But that evolved over time into being the guy who put together Mr. Bush's travel visits in Connecticut, which back in 1980 was an important state in the primary. It came down to him versus Reagan. And we had to win our primary or Mr. Bush was going to have to drop out of the race. So he came to the state for a week of solid campaigning like he was running for a statewide office. And I was assigned to drive the Winnebago. Okay, well, first of all, the Secret Service had just joined him because he'd been doing well, and they took one look at that and said, no, we're not touching that. We don't even want you to go near it. And the big shots all said, no, that's how we got to do it to be with the people in Connecticut. And this young man's going to drive it. He's an expert. And they said, well, what's your experience? Oh, no, I've got this. I've driven this kind of vehicle a lot. And, of course, I'd never driven it in my life. We're pulling out of the parking lot at the first event, and the agent next to me whispers into his microphone for the details, saying, so far, so good.
5: Tom Callimore is a former driver for President George H.W. Bush, co-author of Don't Tell the President.
8: It was a real confidence builder.
6: So what you're saying is it's a very glamorous job.
8: Very glamorous. Very glamorous.
7: I have a great story about how glamorous it is. Should I tell it now?
6: Please, go for it.
7: Okay, this will be the first time that Tom will have words with me because this is a dual story. So I'm in London with, it's the G7 summit in London. My job is to advance the first ladies.
8: You're about to see the biggest name dropping in history.
7: No, don't laugh. It encourages him if you laugh. So I'm at the ambassador's residence where the president and Mrs. Bush are staying, and who is there visiting her but Princess Diana and little William and little Harry. Shut up. And so the boys were obsessed with Marine One, which was out on the lawn of the ambassador's residence, and they wanted to go see it. So I arranged for somebody there to take them out to see Marine One. And then they came back in the house, and I think it was little William, the future king of England, had seen Air Force One on the news, and he wanted to go see Air Force One. And Mrs. Bush said, no problem, no problem. We can set that up. Jean, you just get that done. And I give Princess Diana huge credit. She comes over and asks my advice. Did I really think it was okay? Would it really be that easy to set up? I'm like looking at her thinking, I grew up on a farm in Missouri. Why am I talking to Princess Diana? It was definitely a moment. It was, and I did arrange it, and I'm going to send the book to Prince William and say, yeah, I'm the one who got you on Air Force One, but I need to do that.
6: You're the reason that both Harry and William are helicopter pilots. We've now.
7: Oh my gosh.
8: Oh, that could be it.
7: Heather, that's brilliant. I didn't put that together.
6: Right.
7: So just to show you though how truly glamorous advance work was, sometime in the future, I don't know if it was 2 weeks, 2 months, whatever, I'm advancing the First Lady at the Florida State Fair. And she is going to be the judge of the best steer in the show, the 4-H best steer contest. And so I go a couple days ahead of time. I set everything up and I have it very well organized. These little cute 4-H kids march in like 20 steers. And they're, of course, going to face the First Lady because she's supposed, I don't know why they thought she could, I could have judged the steer contest, but she's going to judge the steer contest along with experts. And of course, the media is then back behind to get all this. Well, every single one of those steers lifted their tails and pooped during the entire, her remarks, during the program. So the press is shooting straight into the pooping rear end of steers. And I'm like, oh my God, bring back Princess Diana. And I, you know, I was hoping that the First Lady didn't notice. And as Tom always says,
8: she never missed a thing.
7: Never missed a thing. We get on the plane to go back to DC and she said, do you want to talk about those pooping cows? So that just shows how advance was just sort of, you never knew what your day was going to be like when you woke up.
6: But she did that with a smile, didn't she?
7: Uh-huh.
6: So I hope that both of y'all could share a little bit of how you structured this book. It is very much snippets from real advanced team members and their experiences. And I think it's really a clever way of doing it.
8: I think Jean was the main architect of the organizing. But I will say before you talk about
7: that's the nicest thing you've ever said to me.
8: I was
7: in a program.
8: Trying to make up to you after a long week on the road.
7: Right.
8: But... You know, I think a really fun thing about the book is there are 96 different contributors to the book. And we really think of them as unsung heroes. I mean, these are folks who were trained to do their job professionally from behind the scenes, behind the curtain, never be in the photo op, never take credit. Their whole job was to make the boss look good, deliver the message of the day, and move on to the next city. And here's a chance with a little time gone by for them to tell their stories and, you know, show their family and friends what they did, you know, the stories they're all tired about, you know, hearing about at the holiday table, but now it's a chance to give a little light to it. And I think it's kind of fun. But.
6: Well, I think even one of them, maybe who was the, remind me the name, who was the advance man for Vice President Cheney, he even remarks about it in, when he's talking about their trip to Poland.
8: Judd Swift.
6: Yes.
7: Judd Swift, yeah.
6: And he is, you know, you were not supposed to be part of the story. That was really a key moment.
8: Yeah, God bless him. He passed away just a few weeks ago. Mm. But he was so proud of being able to have that story in the book because it touched his life. And you can tell from reading the essay. It's a story about him advancing Vice President Cheney to a visit to Auschwitz, which, as you can imagine, is about one of the most powerful things you can do.
5: Tom Callimore, joined by co-author Gene Becker. The book, Don't Tell the President, part of the San Antonio Book Festival, joined by board member Heather Welder Russo.
8: In terms of a place to visit and something to remember. So.
7: And it changed his life. You mentioned organizing the book. It was really complicated, and we really didn't figure out how to organize it until the essays started coming in. And some of the chapters became obvious. Our editor had a great idea in that the first chapter is about advancing the president. And then the second chapter, we decided to do advancing campaign advance to sort of show how do you get to be president. And there's some great stories in there. But the third chapter is about advancing history. And that was our editor's idea. And that is where we put a lot of the more serious stories in the book. The chapter begins with the day that Sarah Jane Moore tried to assassinate President Ford, and the chapter ends with 9/11. And in between, you have just a little bit of everything. One of the most powerful stories in the whole book is President Obama going to Sandy Hook to talk to the parents and the community there. It was really America's first, one of its first major school shootings after Colorado. And it's just, there's a picture in the book of President Obama just trying to keep it together before he walked out to talk to those parents, and just shows how human they were, that this was, you know, they're human. This was not easy for him to go there and talk to all those parents.
8: That comforter in chief role isn't written about a lot, but it's a big part of the job. Right. And it comes up totally unexpected, of course. So.
9: And I guess you can then see who are skilled at that and who are not, you know. So, question.
7: Now. Okay.
9: When a real crisis really hits, you know, whether it's weather or, you know, we're in many crises right now, how do you stay calm in that moment? And y'all are making a lot of important calls. Who makes the final call? How do you handle that pressure and that those moments?
8: You know, we get asked a lot, what makes a good advance person? And I think you're putting your finger on it, which is just an ability to keep your cool under enormous pressure, stay focused on the task at hand, be a great communicator and a team builder. You can't do it alone. And everyone has to be rowing in the same direction. And you just have to be able to, the other big thing is you gotta be flexible. You gotta be able to roll with it.
7: You gotta think on your feet is definitely a big part. The big decisions are made back at the White House. Like if you run into a big problem on the road, sometimes even a little problem, but you can call your boss at the White House but can I just give a bizarre example of how you have to think on your feet? I always tell this story when I'm doing an event in Texas. This is so Texas. It's 1992 and the campaign, and the Clinton Gore bus tour is coming through Texas. And two young Clinton advance people, they're both just out of college, are in charge of going ahead of the bus and making sure that the bus stops are all ready for them. They're in Corsicana when they lock themselves out of the car. They literally lock their car. And so they can't believe their good luck. They're in downtown Corsicana, and lo and behold, there's a locksmith shop right on that block. And they're like, oh, thank God. So they go in and did one of the dumbest things they could have possibly done. They announce in Corsicana, Texas, we're with the Clinton Gore campaign, and we just locked ourselves out of our car, and the Governor Clinton's coming today. You need to help us. To which the locksmith, the owner of the store, he's sitting in a rocking chair. He looked at them and he said, I don't do outside jobs. Yeah, think about that for a minute. And they said, well, there's the car right there. It's like, it was across the street. It was right there. And he said, no, that's outside. Can't go out there. And so what they did, these two young, they're just out of college. they threw a rock through the window of the car so they could get back in the car. And but that's sort of a random story to tell you. But
8: I
7: just
8: bet that made for a really good expense report too.
7: A good expense report. You got to think on your feet. And of course, I do. I will tell you quickly that I had to call a young guy. Well, not so young anymore. A guy named Ben Austin wrote the essay, and I called him. I had a couple of questions for him. And I said, honestly, I'm a little embarrassed this happened to you in Texas. He said, Gene, if it was the Bush quail campaign bus going through Arkansas, same thing would have happened.
9: That's what I mean when this book is full of these funny, funny moments. I'm wondering, I'm sure they weren't considered funny at the time either. One of my favorites involves the Clintons, though. On an overseas trip, could you share that one with the audience?
7: Take it away.
8: I can do that one. This was a trip, I think you're referring to their trip to the Kremlin, yep, to visit President Yeltsin. And this is the first state visit of the new Russia. The Soviet Union is no more. So, and normally in prior visits, the president would stay at this beautiful facility called Spazo House, which is where the American ambassador lives. But in this case, the Clintons, including daughter Chelsea, stayed at the Kremlin. And so they had a typical state visit, and it was the last day, and the president and Mrs. Clinton were having a farewell ceremony, and it was decided that Chelsea would sit that out, as, you know, they usually kept her away from big press events, for all good reasons. So it was arranged that Chelsea and her advance person and a Secret Service agent and, a Russian Secret Service agent would be standing by in a courtyard, also, by the way, with all of the Clintons' luggage and their valet. And the motorcade would stop, and they'd all jump in the motorcade after the farewell ceremony and head to the airport. So the time comes, they're all out there on the sidewalk in the courtyard. Here comes the motorcade moving at pretty slow speed through the courtyard. But it kept going. And it kept going. The advance person, oh, well, maybe they just want us to jump in the vans and they don't need Chelsea in the limousine. Maybe the ambassador's there, it's full or something. Nope, it kept going. And soon they see the taillights of the motorcade leaving the Kremlin. And the agents are like, what's going on here? And Chelsea's like, hello, what's going on here? And so thinking on their feet, the advance person sees across the way a laundry van. It's the only vehicle in the courtyard. And she talks to her agent, and the agent talks to the Russian agent. They go over, they check out the laundry van, and long story short, it's the only option. So everybody piles into the laundry van. And, the Secret Service agent's kind of looking at the van. Really? This is the plan? We're going to do this? And the luggage is all put in there, and off they go to the races to catch up to the airport. And they get to the airport fence, and they see the motorcade up on the tarmac. And then there's got to be, of course, a big argument at the fence. Why would we let you in? You know, big event going on. Get out of here. And finally, this is a technology issue. No one could talk to anyone. So, of course, the Russians jam all of the American radio frequencies, so the advance person can't talk to the motorcade people, the Secret Service agent can't talk to his counterparts, the only guy that can talk to anybody is the Russian guy, and he finally is able to reach somebody, they talk to somebody, they get onto the tarmac. Chelsea, so they're unloading the luggage, and the President and Mrs. Clinton are just finishing the receiving line and to go up the stairs, and Chelsea makes her way to the bottom of the stairs and puts her hands on her hip and said, did you forget something?
9: As only a teenage girl can do. I think the mothers in the room are going, oh, no. And that poor advance team, they almost lost
7: Chelsea. The daughter of the President.
8: To her credit, Chelsea was cool as a cucumber.
9: Oh.
7: Yeah.
5: Tom Callimore, joined by co-author Gene Becker. The book, Don't Tell the President, part of the San Antonio Book Festival, joined by board member Heather Welder Russo.
9: Well, I think that actually leads me into my next question, which is these stories make the presidents and their families so much more human. Mm-hmm. And I really appreciated that you shared so much, especially because you both have worked for George H.W. Bush, but really all the way up to our most recent. Each one of those presidents you've made sure had a moment that showed their sort of humanity, and they're just like any other person.
8: Well, you know, a big job of the advance team is to help create an environment where the president or first lady can be as normal as possible and still have a semblance of normalcy in their private lives. And that's not always easy when you think about everything they're dealing with on a day-to-day basis. But that's a big part of their job, is to try to keep that environment and cocoon there so they can do that.
7: There's a great story in the book about President Bush. It's post-presidency. He wasn't president, but he gets stuck in an elevator in Chicago. And they had to end up pulling him out, so the Secret Service was not happy, but the elevator operator was completely in complete meltdown. And because he had one job to, you know, punch the right floor and get the president there. And
8: He'd been looking forward to this for weeks
7: because he knew he was going to get to do this. And his wife had literally he starts crying while they're waiting for everybody to figure it out. He literally is crying in the elevator and admits to President Bush that just that morning his wife had said to him, "Don't screw it up." And so President Bush said, "Let's get her on the phone. Let's call her." And he was like, "What?" And he says, "Get her on the phone." So he calls his wife, and President Bush takes the phone and says whatever her name was and said, "Hi, this is George Bush. I just want you to know, no matter what you hear about today, your husband did a wonderful job. He's just did an outstanding job. But it's just a great example of he just wanted to go out of his way to sort of save his ass." Yeah. the elevator, yeah.
5: Gene Becker is a former chief of staff for President George H.W. Bush, co-author of Don't Tell the President.
9: Well, I can only imagine that poor man when he came home.
7: Yeah.
9: As you finish this book, and now you've read it multiple times, and you've reflected on these stories that you shared, are there little nuggets that you have gleaned from it that you hope that the audience is going to also understand?
7: Can I jump in?
8: Do I have a choice?
7: Too late now. No, you don't have a choice. You know, first of all, again, we just wanted to give these advanced people are sort of the unsung heroes of, you know, no one knows, a lot of people don't know they exist and the hard work that they do, and it was fun to give them a platform. But Heather, you actually mentioned this earlier, and my little brother, who loves to be, he has been one of the proofreaders of all my books, and he was a lawyer. He's now a Catholic priest. He can't figure out what he wants to be when he grows up. But Eddie read the book, and he said, and what he really loved about it is that there's so much history in it. And, for example, you know about 9/11. You probably have studied, if you're not old enough to remember it, you maybe studied in history the day President Reagan got shot. There's just a lot of these things you remember. But until you hear the behind-the-scenes story, the stories are almost richer when you know what went into this. And one of the better stories in the book along those lines is on Thanksgiving Day, and I can never remember the year. It would have been 2006 or 7 probably. The President of the United States, George W. Bush, secretly flew to Iraq to have Thanksgiving dinner with the troops. And nobody knew he was going to do that, not even the president of Iraq, because of security issues. And that story, that essay, is amazing, how the White House staff, how the advance team, how the Secret Service managed to get him to Iraq. They did not tell the rest of the world until he was on his way home, until he'd been there, and then they released the video. But that's just an example of the behind the scenes really history. And I will tell you one funny story. The Thanksgiving day he did this, I was having a lovely quiet day at home when my boss, the father of the president, called me and said, "Did you know that George was going to Iraq today?" Well, of course I did not. You know, I would not be one of the people they would tell this highly classified mission. I said, no, sir, I did not know. And he said, you know, he would have told me. I used to be head of the CIA. I know he would have told me, but his mother has a big mouth, so he couldn't. And I was like, okay, sir, thank you, bye.
9: I think we have a contributor to this book in the audience. Would you all introduce him?
8: I'll take that.
7: You take that.
8: I'll take that. David Bates started out as George Bush's tennis partner in Houston, or his opponent, one or the other, and became his confidant and personal aide in his campaign for president in 1980 and his campaign for vice president in 1980, and then served with him basically for the rest of his long life. And but David has a quick story, a vignette in the book about the Detroit convention in 1980, where President-to-be Reagan and Vice President-to-be Bush appeared on the final night, and I'm going to let him tell a quick story about that. David, stand up.
10: Thank you, Tom. Well, as Tom said, I had the privilege of being President Bush's personal aide in that 80 campaign. Started out as a very crowded, strong field, but quickly, as Tom alluded to, became a two-man race, and President Bush had did quite well, but ended up dropping out on Memorial Day when President Reagan got the required number of delegates. The convention was pretty early that year in Detroit in mid-July, and we thought President Bush had a pretty good chance of being vice president because he'd won some big states, Connecticut, Pennsylvania, Michigan. He had foreign policy experience, which was a good compliment to President Reagan, who had the domestic policy experience being a two-term governor. But President Reagan just had not made a decision, and it was actually told Wednesday night of the convention, the night before the last night of the convention, at 10 o'clock, he ended up making a decision and calling Vice President, Bush to be his VP nominee. The next night, they were both formally nominated, and the delegates voted them to be, you know, to be the official nominees. And of course, after President Reagan after becoming the nominee, he gave his acceptance speech, and after a minute or two of acknowledging the applause, per tradition, President Bush walked out on stage, and they did the traditional, you know, arms locked together and raised their off arms and, you know, to acknowledge of the crowd. The only problem was President Bush kept dropping his left arm. And I was backstage with this Reagan aide, a fellow by the name of Joe Canzeri, a deputy to Mike Deaver. May he rest in peace. He's not with us any longer. But he said, "You got to crawl out there and get him to raise his off arm." And I thought he was joking. And I kind of chuckled. And he said, "No," and emphatically repeated it, "You got to get out there and get him to raise his off arm." It was really a dilemma for me because I knew from experience that my boss was never crazy about sartorial or style advice. On the other hand, he had told me and a few others that were going to be on the VP nominee staff that fall that, okay, look, we're number two now. We're here to support the Reagan team and be good team players. So, you know, we're in a support role. We follow orders and do everything we can to help them. So I kind of, you know, I also had that in my mind. So anyway, I ended up crawling out there. Fortunately,
7: I mean, literally crawling.
10: Fortunately, there was a kind of a barrier around the podium that came up to about here on the candidates. So I was not to be seen by the millions on TV or the thousands in the audience, but I crawled out there and I grabbed his cuff on his pants leg, and he looked down in kind of in horror and dismay, But and I kind of gestured with you know, raise his hand, and he did raise his hand, and I thought I was going to be fired, but he ended up never saying another thing to me, and they got the there was this shot that was on all the kind of the money shot, as they say, of on posters throughout in the fall of Presidents Reagan and Bush, with their arms raised, and I think the tagline was a new beginning. But I think had not Tom Collymore been an eyewitness to it, I think I'd have come to believe that it couldn't have happened. So anyway, David, I can still see you crawling
8: in your tan suit across the thing.
7: I'm a little disappointed. I did suggest to David that he reenact it for all of you. And are you sure?
10: Yeah.
7: Okay. All right. We'll move on. Thank you, David. Thank it's you. One of my favorite yeah. stories in the book.
8: Thank yeah. you.
7: Another story that David wrote up for us is it happened here in San Antonio. He sent me a San Antonio newspaper article. It was the anniversary of, I think, one of President Ford's rather big mistakes. He was campaigning in San Antonio, and he ate a tamale without taking off the wrapper. He had no idea. And David sent the newspaper article and said, this might be a good story, but we didn't know the advance person. So David just wrote it up. And we combined it with a story about John Kerry in 2004, who was in Philadelphia and wanted to be, you know, like President Ford wanted to eat a tamale in San Antonio. John Kerry was going to eat a Philly cheesesteak, but he asked for Swiss cheese. It's probably why he lost the election. It's not done. Yeah, not done.
5: Gene Becker, joined by co-author Tom Collymore. Their book, Don't Tell the President. Moderator Heather Welder Russo, a board member of the book festival.
9: Back to the glamorous life of the advance team. I want to make sure we have time for questions. So I think we've got about 10 minutes left. Is that right?
7: Oh, is that it?
9: Yes.
7: Oh, gosh.
9: So...
8: If you don't have questions, we're going to tell
7: more
8: stories.
7: We have more stories.
8: Questions.
9: If you'll wait for us to bring you the microphone, thank you.
7: I thought we had 2 hours. Okay,
11: I could keep you all here for 2 hours. I have so many questions. No, but kind of two questions in one. How large is a typical advance team? Like, how many members are involved? And then when administrations change, what does that transition look like? And is there cooperation between advance teams?
8: So that's a great question. Both questions are great. In the book, I'm going to segue for a second. I tell my friends, buy this book for your children and your grandchildren because it's a sneaky way of teaching them 60 years of presidential history. And to your question, the very earliest story in the book is Lyndon Johnson going to Boston with one advance man in the fall of 1960 to prove his chops behind enemy lines, if you will, to the Kennedy people that he was worthy of being put on the ticket. But one guy went and organized the whole thing soup to nuts. No security, no nothing. He had to get the motorcade put together, get the hotel, the rally site, the leaflets, the whole nine yards. Now you fast forward to today, current day, depending on the trip, whether it's a domestic or foreign trip, but in general, your advance team probably well, it has at least a dozen people, and often many more.
7: Particularly foreign trips
8: that involve what's called a pre-advance and people going out way ahead of time to plan. But there are people who only worry about the press and the care and feeding of the press and what's the shot going to be, the money shot, as David said, the picture of the day to match the message. And then you got to set up, make sure that there's a place for them to file their stories and have time to do that before the airplane takes off to the next place. But I will say, you might have a different view of this. Is there cooperation? Yes, in that there's kind of a club, and we saw this in putting the book together. It's a bipartisan book. The mechanics of advance, the profession doesn't really change. Whoever the president is and whatever party they're in. But when the presidency changes from one party to another, the entire team changes. Right. So it's the incoming guys learned their craft on the campaign.
7: On the campaign.
8: And now they bring it to their official duties.
7: This is not in the book, but this actually, when I did the book Character Matters, I actually had a 41 advance people tell, she was helping do advance for George W. And in fact, she was head of advance for George W. for a while, Therese. And that during the campaign in 2000, but it wasn't Gore. It had to be the, cause he was vice president. It had to be the Kerry campaign. Anyway, the debate, the two advance teams for one of the debates that they sat backstage and compared notes. And Therese says, I taught the Kerry people a lot of things. I taught them how to be better advance people. And then when it was over, I thought, well, maybe I should have done that. Maybe I should have talked about it, but there is a real camaraderie. Right now, we're very amused. We have a whole bunch of advanced people who wrote for the book based in Chicago. There's eight of them, and I think there's one from, there's no LBJ people, but I know there's a couple of Obama, a couple of Clinton, a couple of 41, and they wanted us to come to Chicago, and they're on email together trying to organize. And they're a mess. I don't know how they ever advanced the presidents of the United States, but they had developed a real friendship with each other, trying to figure out. One of them wants us to come to Wrigley Field. I don't think that will happen. And to my Cardinals fan, I won't go there.
8: So there's to finish that, there is a mutual respect.
7: Yes.
8: But there's a funny story in the book about an advance man for President Bush 43 at a parade in New Hampshire, being a little annoyed at some of the antics of their counterpart from one of their primary opponents. Okay, it was Elizabeth Dole. And they made sure that the horses that they had in their parade, their leftovers weren't picked up before Mrs. Dole had to walk through the same area.
7: See, I don't know.
8: That's just kind of stuff that happens.
7: I can tell you're such a city person. The farm girl will tell you it was poop. The horse poop. I mean, leftovers, what is left over? No, no one calls it that. You're in Texas now.
9: I'm not sure how this interview started with poop and now is ending with poop.
7: Yeah.
9: Another question. I'll bring you the microphone.
12: I don't really have a question. I just wanted to comment. I'm a farm girl also, but I'm a retired police officer. I was 20 years at Rice University in Houston.
7: Oh.
12: So I had the privilege of both the Bushes on our campus a number of times, and there was one particular event, and this is my husband's story, but he isn't here, so I won't tell. You know, I'll tell, but I won't tell it's his. So we had Putin and President Bush there. In that audience, the huge audience for this presentation, there were a number of Rice dignitaries, university dignitaries, and the university police knew and recognized all of those people, of course. And the Secret Service didn't feel the same way about those people as what we did. So there's this little old lady, after everybody had already been seated, she's very important to the university, she's about 100 years old by this time, and she had to go to the restroom. So she comes up to my husband and she says, "Oh, Randy, I've got to go to the restroom." And she's whispering, she's trying to be quiet. And he says, "Well, I'll try and slip you out in just a minute." So he slips her out. And as he's out the door, here comes Barbara Bush in the door. And she couldn't leave alone. She couldn't just walk past her and go to the restroom. She had to tell her what she was doing. And Mrs. Bush, being the gracious lady that she was, "Oh, honey, we all have to do that now and then." And everybody in the audience could hear all of this. And it was, yes, it was one of the better stories. Because Mrs. Bush was mic'd at the time. So, yes.
7: That's great.
12: Yes.
7: I love telling that story.
12: Yeah, there are a whole host of them. Because I had the privilege, but the responsibility of working with a lot of advanced people, a lot of Secret Service, and a lot of State Department advanced people. But there's a million of these little gems.
8: Well, remember when I said a key component of a successful advanced person is being able to work with a team, and probably the number one part of the team is the law enforcement component, whether it's the Secret Service or the local law enforcement. If you can't work with them, you're dead in the water, and you're not going to have a good event. Sorry.
5: Tom Callimore is a former driver for President George H.W. Bush, co-author of Don't Tell the President.
9: One more question.
13: I'm going to be brief. And when I find out that, you know, Jim Baker was going to be hit on this event, and my heart just got highlighted, because I had the opportunity to serve H.W. Bush from 1990 and 2004. Do not remember, we worked very close. I was in Houston working for a food company, Aramark, and I had the opportunity. I'm a chef, so I built and delivered the menus for his 75th birthday party and his 80th birthday party. But I just wanted to share something very quick, because when we're talking about the human being person behind a great, great, best president, that to me is just glorious.

0: family, and I was there to greet him. And then, you know, I started walking him. I said, "Mr. President, this is what we did for you, but, you know, you didn't have a chance to see it, but we replicated on a very small scale." And I shared something with him that I, at this point, when I shared with a few people my experience, you know, everybody's like, "Wow, you know, this is great." At that time, my wife and I, we were going to move to Italy. And at that time, I was a resident of the United States. I was no citizen. So on the, giving the tour to him of the food that we displayed, I look at him and I told him, I said, "Mr. President, I'm moving to Italy, but I'm a resident and I need to become American citizen because that's the only way for me to be away from the United States." And I look at him because, you know, he was taller than me, obviously. And I said, "Mr. President, would you recommend me to become an American citizen?" And all he didn't do nothing. He looked at me down and he said, "Oh, Manuel," and pat me on the shoulder. And that was it. And to me, it was like, man, what am I thinking, asking the president for that? And I was just so unique. So I said, "Okay, well, let me keep finishing the food tour that I was giving him." 2 weeks later, my wife, welcomed me to the house with a manila envelope from the office of President H.W. Bush. And there is a letter. And Jean, I got a copy of it because your name is in here. Yeah. And I was very excited to be here and, so grateful.
1: I thought I recognized you. I smiled at you a couple times. But I'm thinking, why do I think I know this person? Because you were important in our life. And quickly, do you remember what George Bush and Mikhail Gorbachev were doing in the Astros locker room on his birthday with 20,000 people at Minute Maid Park? They were drinking vodka shots because Gorbachev had brought him vodka for his birthday. And the producers of this huge fundraising, we raised $56 million for MD Anderson, yes, Bush School. You know, it was a great big fundraiser. And the producers of the show are saying, "We got to go. We got to go." So I say to the President of the United States of America, that would be George W. Bush, "Mr. President, could you please tell your father to quit drinking vodka shots with Mikhail Gorbachev?" And he looked at me, the most powerful man in the world, and he said, "Becker, that's not my job. That's your job." Anyway, it's so good to see you. Good, great to see you.
0: Thank you.
2: No, that was wonderful.
3: Typewriters.
1: Did they what?
2: The W's.
3: Did the Clinton staff really steal the W's from the keyboards of the typewriters?
4: There was a little bit of hijinks, but I think it was overblown in the media.
1: Yeah.
4: It was really overblown.
1: It was, and they're great friends now. They're actually all great friends. So, but I think they did. I think it's true.
2: I mean, Laura is Laura. So
1: yeah.
2: Let's just. Thank you all. I want to thank Jean and Tom for being with us here today. Obviously there is more out there for a volume two.
1: Yeah, there is
2: so much more.
1: Right here in this room.
2: Right here in this room. We didn't even get to the question of what you left on the editing board, right? Those are the stories we're not allowed to know yet. I want to invite all of you to join us in the Nowhere Bookshop tent a little after this event. We'll walk over. Thank you so much for your participation today.
1: Thank you.
4: Thank you so much.
1: Thank
4: you very much.
5: This event took place April 14th, part of the San Antonio Book Festival. Gene Becker and Tom Callimore both work for President George H.W. Bush. They're co-authors of the book, Don't Tell the President. They discussed their book at the San Antonio Book Festival, joined by Heather Welder Russo, a board member of the San Antonio Book Festival. Next on C-SPAN Radio, we'll hear from Russian-born American journalist Julia Ioffe. Her book tells the history of feminism in modern Russia from the revolution to autocracy. The name of the book, Motherland.

0: discussed her book mid-April as part of the San Antonio Book Festival.
1: My name is Michelle Cuellar-Everidge. I am the CEO and president of the Witte Museum here in San Antonio. My friend here with me is Julia Yaffe, and she is a Russian-born American journalist. Her articles have appeared so many places, the Washington Post, the New York Times, the New Yorker, Foreign Policy, Forbes, Bloomberg Businessweek, The New Republic, Politico, and The Atlantic. Yaffe has appeared on television programs, on MSNBC, CBS, PBS, other news channels, as a Russian expert. She's also very funny and has been on The Colbert Report and other great, hilarious places. She is a founding partner and Washington correspondent at PUC. Today, she is here to join us to discuss her book, Motherland, available in the Nowhere bookstore, to discuss her book, Motherland, A Feminist History of Modern Russia, From Revolution to Autocracy. I think this may appear a strange pairing. Me, Michelle, a historian here in San Antonio who works at a museum that is dedicated to Texas history from millions of years to the present, and my friend here who is a globe-trotting journalist.
2: Globe-spinning.
1: Globe-spinning journalist. Let's just say Putin may know her name specifically. So this kind of work keeps me very engaged with her and very excited about her life. I am now a lifelong friend of hers. We met 23 years ago in college. And so it is my deep pleasure to bring Julia to my hometown in San Antonio. One of the things that I found really wonderful about Motherland as a book was that it introduced a very serious and very complex Russian history in a way that I found very accessible and very meaningful. And so one of the things that I think we have in common is trying to tell those complex histories in a way that people can understand them. So that's my goal today, is to speak about that. Julia, how do you write such complex histories in a tone and in a warmth that people can actually read?
2: I'm glad you asked. You majored in art history in college. I majored in regular history. But originally I was pre-med because I wanted to be like my mom and my grandmother and my great-grandmothers and be a doctor. But then I found out I sucked at science. So that was out. And then I was trying to decide which major to pick. And I was choosing between comparative literature and history, and specifically history with a focus on Soviet history. And I just very quickly realized that the plot lines were better in Soviet history. And what I mean by that is, you just can't make this stuff up. But to me, history is stories. It's stories about people. Right now, today, in this room, is history. Your life is part of history. You live every day through what will become history. And I just never felt that reflected in the books I read for my major, in the books I read for my work as a journalist. These histories that almost always put me to sleep, until I encountered the work of a woman named Svetlana Alexievich. And I had never heard of her until she won the 2015 Nobel Prize for Literature. She had begun as a journalist. She was from Belarus when it was still part of the Soviet Union. And she took her hours and hours of interviews with people and turned them into oral histories, essentially, of specific parts of the Soviet past. The one she's most famous for is called Secondhand Time, and it's about the collapse of the Soviet Union. But instead of telling you about the meeting where Yeltsin and Kuchma and Lukashenko, the heads of the Russian Federal Socialist Republic, Ukraine, and Belarus, went behind Gorbachev's back and agreed that they're going to dissolve the Soviet Union, you're not reading about that. You're reading about a man who joined the Bolshevik Party as a teenager in the 1920s, and then the kind of horrific work and the crimes he did in service of this cause, and how he felt when this country and this cause not only disappeared, but were declared to have been evil. And he is grappling as a 90-something-year-old man in the early 90s with, no, I'm not a bad person. I know I'm not a bad person. I didn't give my life to an evil cause, right? She tells the stories of, you know, an Armenian mother living through the violence between Armenia and Azerbaijan as the Soviet Union's disintegrating. And she said her mission is to tell the story of little people, the history of little people. The big people are making the policies that are affecting the little people, but what does it feel like for the little people to live the consequences of those decisions every day? She has another book that I quote a lot in my book called The Unwomanly Face of War, and it's about the young Soviet women who signed up to fight in World War II on the Soviet side. There were over 800,000 of them, and by young women, I mean often 16 and 18-year-old girls. That's history. You know, that's the stuff you can't put down, the stuff that stays with you forever, the stories you remember just walking down the street, it just flashes back into your head. I'm like, this is what I want to read, and so I want to write what I want to read. And the second thing I'll say is when I showed my editor, my book editor, the first draft of part one of this book, she was like, what is this? I don't understand this. And I'm not sure it works. And that was obviously devastating to hear. But then we kept talking, and we were talking about the books we were reading. And I was telling her what I was reading, and she said, oh, so you mostly read novels, it sounds like. I said, yes, I pretty much only read novels. And she said, then this book makes sense. And again, I wrote it the way a book that I would want to read, and the book I would want to read has people who are alive and real and three-dimensional and whose heads you can be in. And that's a lot more like a novel than a nonfiction book or a history book. And I wish there weren't that much of a distinction. I wish the difference weren't as clear cut, which is why I did this.
0: Julia Ioffe, her book, Motherland, joined in conversation by Michelle Cuellar Everidge, president of Witt Museum.
1: And you're weaving together in this book stories of political figures and especially the wives of heads of state, as well as your own family history throughout. And it's really interwoven so that there's an equalizing of those stories so that everybody appears, I think, as you say, ordinary rather than extraordinary. I wonder how that felt to relate, insert your family story into Russian history.
2: Yeah. It felt super awkward and unnatural is the short answer. The slightly longer answer is that's the nub of the book. And it's, as I tell people, this is not the book I wanted to write. And I resisted writing this book for a very long time. For years, my agent, whose family, like a lot of families of American Jews, is from the same part of the world that my family is from, the Pale of Settlement, which was the only place in the Russian Empire where Jews were allowed to live. A big portion of American Jews trace their roots back to that. And in conversations with her, she was saying, you know, it's unbelievable. Your mom's a doctor. Her mom is a doctor. Her mom was a doctor. You have these extraordinary, and I was like, well, actually, two of my great-grandmothers were doctors, and one of my great-grandmothers was a chemist, and she had a PhD, and she ran her own lab in the 1930s, and my other grandmother was a chemical engineer. And she was like, that's extraordinary. They're extraordinary. You have to write a book about the extraordinary women in your family. And I'm like, but they're not extraordinary. When I lived in Russia as an adult, I knew people who were real historical figures. They were people who appeared in the history books and were extraordinary in the world historical sense. And I was like, that is not my family. My family is just ordinary middle class kind of Soviets. And there were millions and millions of people like them, and I don't know what this book would be about. It would be a short book. I don't feel comfortable writing that. That's not it. It also felt very navel-gazing. I was like, oh, you know, like, oh, my family, but who cares? But then the more we went back and forth, and I showed a sample chapter to publishers, and it was supposed to be a totally different book that we pitched. It was a general book about Russia, and my goal at the time was just to write a book that wasn't about Putin and that didn't mention him, because I was so sick of talking about him. This was after the 2017 Russian election meddling news cycle, where I was writing, I felt like, the same story three times a week, every week. What does Vladimir Putin want? What does Vladimir Putin think? And I was like, oh my God, enough. I never want to talk about this guy again. So I was like, let me write a book about Russia that is not about him. And a sample chapter was about women, because it was actually the draft of a story I never published. And I was like, whatever, this will be a sample chapter. And every publisher was like, this is your book. And I really didn't want to, and I actually said, I don't want to write a book about women. I want to write a serious book, which is hard. And then I was like, oh my God. Okay. Call my therapist. Then I was like, well, okay, I've said everything in the sample chapter that needs to be said, so I don't know what else the book would be about. And in talking to the editor, talking to my agent, I realized that the very fact that that lineage to me is so boring and ordinary, but to an American obviously is not, because that is not what women were doing in the 1930s in America. Like, it was not a commonplace thing for your doctor to be a woman in the 1930s or in the 1960s or in the 1970s, whereas by the time my mom went to medical school in the Soviet Union in the late 70s, 70% of doctors were women in the Soviet Union. And that's another can of worms that we can get into later, but it truly was ordinary. And then I realized in that gap there, I recently heard a marketer call it the curiosity gap, which is ridiculous. But there's that curiosity gap. It's like, how did this totally extraordinary thing become so ordinary? And then I realized I had to tell the whole history of the project, of this social experiment that the Bolsheviks did. I'm sorry, this is like a 10-minute answer to your question. Then I was like, oh God. So then now I'm retelling 150 years of Russian history. This is going to be a boring history book. Back to your first question. And I was like, how do I do this in a way that's not boring? And how do I do this in a way, let me just up the difficulty level for myself, that's not just not about Putin, but not about Stalin and not about Lenin, because enough of those guys. They've had enough books written about them, and I don't want mine to be another one. And I was interviewing Nina Khrushcheva for the book. She is the great-granddaughter of Nikita Khrushchev. She's a professor at the New School in New York. You would actually love her. And I had never met her before. I was interviewing her for the book, and she said, you know, have you ever noticed that the fates of the women at the top, the wives of the leaders, their fates almost always reflected the fate of the country at large? And I was like, there it is. That's how I'm going to retell the history through the stories of these women, Lenin's wife, Stalin's wife, Stalin's daughter, etc., use them to paint the kind of larger historical backdrop in which I then situate the women in my family, and that's how they make sense, essentially. And so I have these two, I thought of it as kind of two narrative tracks. The one at the top were the big people, you know, the people living in the Kremlin, and then the bottom track were the little people, were my grandmothers, other people who, like these two girls who fought in World War II that nobody's ever heard of because they're just random people. And I would just have to kind of weave between the two.
1: It's really exciting to read. I found myself, I think, more drawn to your family stories as I continue through the book. I loved your grandmother, Emma. I was obviously really drawn to your mother. Anytime you spoke about your mother, you did so with such knowledge and care and grace that it just really shone through. I wonder what...
2: It's funny, those were my least favorite chapters to write because they felt... I mean, I knew the stuff about my grandmother and my mom, my grandmothers were very, they're now sadly both gone, but they were both very difficult to interview in completely diametrically opposite ways. My dad's mom, who was a chemical engineer and who oversaw the lab at the water filtration plant just outside of Moscow, so made sure that the water in the Kremlin was potable. She was impossible to interview because she was just like, I don't remember anything. But, later I realized, oh, that was the beginning of dementia. But it was also, she was always like that as far as just a very, like a woman of very few words, very self-effacing, didn't remember anything about herself. And I was like, you know, when you fled the Nazis, what was that like? She's like, I don't remember. But our neighbors, so we had this neighbor, his cousin had a wife, and the wife's brother. And then 30 minutes later, I'm like, I'm sorry, what the hell are we talking about? Can we get back to your life? And then my other grandmother, who was the cardiologist, was just like purple prose incarnate. And would just talk, but wasn't about the thing I needed her to talk about. And I would go back to my parents and like, could you have given me one normal grandmother to interview? And then I was like, what do I have in terms of facts that I can actually write? And it felt awkward to write about them. And it felt really awkward to write about my mom and about the abortions my mom had. Because spoiler alert, if you read the book, the Soviet Union was the first country in the world to legalize abortion, and it did so in 1920, but it never invested in anything else. And so by the end of the Soviet experiment, as I call it, that was really the only form of birth control and family planning that women had. So most women of my mother's generation, on average, had anywhere from 3 to 12 abortions. And these were not medication abortions. And when I interviewed my mom, she was like, yeah, I was lucky. I had a hookup, so I had anesthesia for mine. Yeah. So that was hard to write about. I enjoyed writing the historical chapters more because I was like, Svetlana Aleluyeva, Svetlana, Stalin's daughter is dead. And she left a lot of writing about her life. There's like sources I can look at. I can get in her head and write about it, and then I don't have to like have dinner with her and have her tell me, I can't believe you wrote about that. Or just like, I don't know, it felt weirdly self-indulgent to write about my family.
1: You're a journalist, so that makes sense.
2: Yeah, I don't like it. I'd rather it be about somebody else. Yeah.
1: Right. The stories of the abortions that are sort of woven through telling the history of birth control and abortion in Russia kind of sets up this idea of what is important to feminism both in America and in Russia or in the Soviet Union. And so I'm wondering about, you know, the use of the word feminism in the title. It's a feminist approach, I think, to center the women in all of these stories. And there are hints of what's important to feminism in America and in Russia for your primarily, I think, American audience. How did you ground feminism as you were writing and thinking about the book?
2: So the feminist and the... people often ask me about this, and I'm like, I don't know, the publisher wanted a subtitle. I didn't even want a subtitle. I was like, let's just make it Motherland. Again, the novel brain. I was like, just make it Motherland, make people wonder what it is and pick it up. You know, and then you get into like, what if War and Peace had a subtitle? Like, War and Peace, colon. Yeah. What Pierre got right and Napoleon got wrong, you know? Because it's not just a feminist history, it's also family memoir, it's all these other things. But it is feminist in the sense that the longer I worked on it and the more I researched and the more stuff I found out, the angrier I got at the men. Which is the Russian definition of feminism.
1: Yeah.
2: Russians think feminism equals man hatred, equals hairy armpits, equals bra burning. It lines up very neatly with the kind of the conservative view of what feminism is. And that's kind of where I went. I was like, wow, how did I study Soviet history for so long and not know who any of these women were? How did I not know about any of this stuff? Like, if I don't know it, then a lot of other people must not know it.
1: Right.
2: And that made me really angry. And I was like, okay, no more men in the book. It's just, that's it, you're out.
0: Julia Ioffe, author of the book Motherland, A Feminist History of Modern Russia, From the Revolution to Autocracy.
2: But it also gave me a chance to explore why I had, for a long time, felt alienated from American feminists when I was in college, when we were in our 20s living in New York. And I was like, what is this obsession on reproductive rights? Like, what about talking about education and childcare and equal pay and professional accomplishment, you know, and the glass ceiling? I just thought of it as such an essentialist way to view women. And I saw the feminism around me as a very, at its root, quite parochial and patriarchal. It still viewed the woman first and foremost as a mother, and I didn't even know what the roots of that was. And then the more I researched this, I was like, oh, right, because, and I don't think my parents I know my parents and grandmothers didn't know about this, but that's because it was just like their tradition that they, by force, were raised in was a far left, radical, Marxist approach to, and they would have never called it feminism because that's seen as, you know, bourgeois equal rightism. Rightism? Anyway. So it was interesting to explore that and realize, like, oh, that's why I thought that, or that's why I grew up with that idea. That's why I was so frustrated with Americans. And then when I saw feminists become less and less of a bad word in the circles I traveled in Moscow, and then in kind of other smaller cities around the country, because when I lived in Moscow from 2009 to 2012, feminist was very much a pejorative. People would be like, oh God, I'm not a feminist. I'm like, because of the connotations. And then 10 years later, there's these young women, a lot of them Gen Z, who growing up online, who are talking about feminism, but in a way that totally disregarded their own kind of native tradition. It was just the discourse that was happening here pushed through Google Translate. So they were talking about feminism and токсичная маскулинность, yeah, toxic masculinity, or, you know, ты белый цисгендерный мужчина. You're a white cisgender man. I'm like, they're all, like, this is a mostly white country. I don't know what to tell you. And that was also really, and I was talking about this actually with Nadia Talakonikova, the founder of Pussy Riot, when I interviewed her for this book. She was like, I'm so glad you're writing this book because Russians don't know this history. They're taking feminism from the West and just copy-pasting and completely ignoring the fact that we have our own tradition of this. It is very different. It takes, it focuses on many other things. It doesn't focus on reproductive rights because we've had those for a century. So that was also a very interesting exploration.
1: I think the Russianness, Americanness of the book too is a nice parallel that you have throughout. And sort of encountering your motherland again. Mm-hmm. And you mentioned in the book that you have lost your motherland now twice. Mm-hmm. What did motherland mean to you, the land specifically, the place of Russia as you were constructing this? Because I imagine during most of the writing you weren't able to go?
2: No, I actually went a lot for book research, and there was a point where I hit a wall in terms of writing it in 2019, and I didn't have a full-time job. This was my full-time job, and I said, screw it. I'm just going to pick up and move to... Do you notice, by the way, how I'm watching my mouth? Because I know your children are in the audience. I'm being so good. And C-SPAN is in the audience. Anyway, I just said, okay, screw it. I'm going to go to Moscow for a month and just hang out there and write and hope that the place kind of re-inspires me. So I was going a lot for the book, and then the pandemic hit, and just as that was kind of letting up, the war hit and the draconian censorship laws, and I understood that before there were rules, most of them unwritten, unspoken, that you could kind of feel your way through and know what to do, what not to do, how to avoid getting imprisoned. Very quickly after the full-scale invasion, after Putin launched the full-scale invasion of Ukraine in February 2022, it became very clear that there were no more rules. And everybody except for Putin was a potential target. Like, nobody was untouchable anymore. Before, when I went, I don't have Russian citizenship anymore, so I'm not a Russian subject on Russian soil. I'm American, and that passport protected me. I knew that no matter what, I could just get back on a plane and leave. And the thing I feared most was getting turned around when I was trying to enter the country. Then Evan Gershkovich got arrested, and I was like, this is what I thought would happen. So I never felt like I got to say goodbye this time. And it had in the previous, I don't know, 15 years, since I moved back there in 2009 in my 20s, it had become a second home that was also my first home. It was very much my happy place, despite the horror of its politics, the tightening grip of the Putin regime, the authoritarianism that went from, when I lived there, it was soft authoritarianism. Then it became gradually less soft. But it was a world of people. My grandmother lived there. She lived in my great-grandmother's, her mother-in-law's apartment. That's where I lived with her for 3 years. When I would land in Moscow, I would go right to that apartment. She would greet me at the door. Then I would go get my nails done around the corner because Russian manicures are the best. And then I would meet a good friend of mine at our favorite Georgian restaurant. Like, it was a city full of just people I loved and things I loved. And with the war, more and more of those people have left. Those places have closed. Things like the incredible Museum of the Gulag has closed and has become this patriarchal pile of dreck. Like, my grandmother died. Alexei Navalny was killed. A lot of my friends fled. A bunch ended up in jail. And it was just like thread by thread just getting snapped. And one of the women I interview in the book, the woman whose story I tell when she gives birth, the journalist, Evgenia, who was a very important journalist, she stayed as long as she could until her contacts in the FSB, her sources in the FSB, said, it's time for you to go. We can't protect you anymore. She left, and I interviewed her after that, and she said, Julia, do you understand that that world is gone? Like, the place is there, but that world is gone. And that's kind of what it feels like. When I was a child, I was seven. Yeah, we came to a brand new place with a new language I didn't know, and it was weirdly less traumatic than this. Mm-hmm. Yeah. Because I also think, never got to say goodbye. I didn't get to say goodbye to that apartment where I spent so many years as a child, as an adult, where my great-grandmother lived. We sold it, and we did one quick spin on FaceTime to figure out what to keep of the, family books. And anyway, this last loss feels much more brutal.
0: Yeah. Part of the San Antonio Book Festival in mid-April, Julia Ioffe, her book, Motherland. Joined in conversation by the president of the Witt Museum, Michelle Cuellar Everidge.
1: Yeah. I have more questions, but I feel like we should offer some questions to our audience as well. Shall we open it up? I think we've got 15 minutes. Great.
3: Hi. Thank you so much for being here today. I have a research process question. So I understand kind of the, like, women at the top and then your family, but as I read, I was so struck at the stories you found of other ordinary women, and I'm curious how you came across those stories.
2: Which ones, for example? Which ones?
3: I can't stop thinking about the sniper ladies.
2: Oh, okay.
3: And so, like, folks like those, were you kind of like panning research and those stories floated to the top in your experience, or did you seek those stories out directly?
2: The former. And it's an excellent question, and I take it you know what you come from this universe as well. When I first started the book, I was like, okay, what are the books on this? Let's just start with the secondary sources first, so I just even know where to dig and what the kind of what's the story? What happened? And I went and bought every book because I'm obsessed with buying books and accumulating them. And they took up like one shelf. And that was it. And I read all those books, and then there were some where I was like, oh, that's interesting. What's that about? And let's dig into that. Oh, it turns out the sniper has a memoir, where she talks about having to tour the U.S., Stalin sending her on a fundraising tour of the U.S. during World War II, and that insane culture clash. And of course, there were other things that even in that memoir that to me weren't as interesting. To me, it was like what Michelle was talking about, the culture clash of Soviet feminism meeting American culture, and you have a woman who has in a year taken out 309 Nazis with a shot to the same part of the head. And she's like 25. And she comes to the U.S. and at a press conference, a reporter asks her if she minds that her uniform makes her look fat. And another reporter asks her, so what color lipstick do you wear when you're in the trenches? She's like, what are you talking about? Like, I kill Nazis, you know? And then she meets Charlie Chaplin, and Charlie Chaplin is starstruck by her and walks over on his hands and kisses each one of her fingers for killing all those Nazis. And I'm like, this is insane. And this is what I mean by the best storylines, right? I'm reading Flesh right now, which is incredible. But the plot lines just aren't as good as Soviet history. They're just completely phantasmagorical. But yeah, that's your question. It was starting wide and then seeing kind of what stories struck my interest and digging there. And then, for example, then I was like, were there some other women who fought in World War II on the Soviet side that I can find? And then it turned out the Blavatnik archives in New York had gone and interviewed all these Jewish Soviet veterans, and a lot of them were women. And there's these lovely old ladies in their full dress, Soviet dress uniform with like medals on medals on medals, just talking about schwack and Nazis, you know, and their grandchildren, right? And I was like, and then my editor was like, I'm sorry, you can't use four of them in your book. Like, and she's like, pick one. And then we settled on two because their stories are incredible. But that was the process.
4: With the history of the Soviet Union, where it slowly dissipated over time, with Putin's eventual passing, do you think the current regime will kind of hold on to where it kind of stays an autocracy? Or do you think, with his passing, do you think civil liberties will be restored rather quickly after his passing?
2: That's a good question. I am not hopeful. Stalin died in 1953, and the Soviet Union didn't collapse until 1991. And after Stalin died, his successor, Nikita Khrushchev, tried to de-Stalinize the Soviet Union and say, hey, guys, we went too far. We killed too many people for no reason. We've completely choked off the oxygen to people, like political oxygen. Let's loosen up a little bit. He was ousted 8 years after that speech by the hardliners, who were like, no, no, we're doing Stalinism. And if you look at the history of Russia, at least the last 200 years, the 90s, which everybody was like, oh, good, it's Russia becoming the thing that every country is supposed to be, which is a liberal democracy, haha. It turns out that was a 9-year blip. 9 years. Turns out the U.S. can't do liberal democracy very well. Turns out it's very hard to do. And it's, and people tend to gravitate toward, or big chunks of every population gravitate toward an authoritarian model. And Russia really has that in its cultural and historical DNA. So I don't know. It could die with Putin. It could last another 20 years. It could, you know, whoever wins in a succession battle after Putin might liberalize things and then 10 years later go hard right again. I don't know.
0: Julia Ioffe, author of the book Motherland, A Feminist History of Modern Russia, From the Revolution to Autocracy.
5: Yes, my grandmother, her husband and two older sons had come to America, mm-hmm. and they sent the money, and then World War One broke out, and mm-hmm. so she was on the Polish border with two really young children and having to go through the war herself, and she was so strong that she made moonshine for the Russian army, and that's how she stayed alive as a Jewish woman.
2: It's a growth industry.
5: Yeah.
2: Recession-proof.
5: Yes. But that kept her alive as a Jewish woman. Mm-hmm. And I never thought about her because I never met her, but I was like, she's so incredibly strong. And then in the night, then she comes over and she has my father and she's 45 and my grandfather is 60. And, then he dies 3 years later. And so now she owns their family business and is running it in 1932 when women were not allowed to even vote or any, you know, I don't know when women started voting, but you know, I mean, they weren't allowed to own property and all that. And here she owned the family business, and she's so incredibly strong. So I'm wondering what's characteristic.
2: Was this here in Texas?
5: Yeah, no, it's in New York. Mm-hmm. It's in Brooklyn. And, they came in through Ellis Island and all that. And, you know, she's just so incredibly, incredibly strong. And, I'm wondering what characteristics of strength did you find? Oh, and then, she escaped right before the Bolsheviks blew up everything, and she had to go through the Underground Railroad to get out and get into America. So what characteristics of strength did you find through all these women that you wrote about?
2: So, you know, I was thinking as you were telling me your family history that in part I wrote this book for people like you, whose families came from the Pale of Settlement and left people behind because everybody came from giant families. You couldn't get everybody out. Not everybody wanted to leave. And we actually, I know that we had some, you know, great-grandparents had siblings who left for America, and then the wall came down. And it wasn't the wall after World War II. It was the wall after the Revolution. And most American Jews don't know what happened to their cousin, their siblings, cousins, second, you know, as, And there's actually a really great book called The Jewish Century by Yuri Slezkin, who was a professor at Berkeley. And there's this part, the second half of the book, where he compares Tevye, the milkman's three daughters, one of whom becomes, she runs away, marries a Russian commissar. One goes to British Mandate Palestine, becomes a Zionist, and one goes to America. And he uses those three daughters, I forget what their names are, as the metaphor or kind of the synecdoche for Soviet Jewry, Israeli Jewry, and American Jewry, and how they're all cousins and how they, over the 20th century, just interact with each other and envy each other at different points. The characteristic of strength, I would say the one that I think is the main one underlying it all is just there's no other choice.
6: Yeah.
2: It is be strong or die, essentially. And I'll tell you a story that's not that. When I was reading my great-grandmother's love letters to the man who would become her second husband, they were writing love letters back and forth between Moscow and Kiev for a year. Before, and he told her, you have to keep these. Get a box, keep them. And we brought it over with us from the Soviet Union. And she was the one who was a PhD in chemistry. The letters are from 1934 to 1935. She ran her own lab. She went to scientific, she went and saw, toured factories because she, her specialty was, the organic dyes for leather. So the overseeing the industrial process of writing scientific books, and she was a single mom. She was widowed at a young age. And I always thought of her, before I read these letters, as what a badass. And she's a PhD in chemistry, and then she has this, and she has a son, and she has this gorgeous love story, and she was so... she was a really elegant woman. She had amazing taste. She was very kind of regal in her bearing. And then I read these letters. And her letters to Shura, the man who becomes her second husband, are like, I am so tired. I don't want to do this. She's like, she clearly has migraines, which she's passed down to me. Her son had them, my mom has them, I have them. She doesn't have a word for it, but she talks about what is clearly a migraine. She clearly has panic attacks, but doesn't have the language to describe it. And she's just tired, and she keeps writing to him. And meanwhile, I had always thought of her as this kind of feminist icon in my family. And her letters are like, I don't want to be a busy and important woman. I hate it. I just want to be a silly little woman. And that she says to her husband, she's like, that's why I love being with you, that I don't have to be busy and important. I can just be a stupid little woman with you. And I was like, oh my God. And I was like, how am I going to write this into the book? What are you doing? And then I realized this is then becomes the kind of the foreshadowing of what actually happens is because most women didn't ask for this. They didn't want to work and be mothers full time. They were tired but they had to. They had no other choice. It was all riding on them all the time, always and forever. And the strength came from a lack of alternatives, and it also came with a lot of fatigue and resentment. Because we're not superhuman.
6: You said that your grandmother,
5: My dad loved the Brooklyn Dodgers. It was his life. And he got to see Jackie Robinson's first game. And he saw all of Jackie Robinson's games. And I'm like, Dad, tell me about it. Tell me this history. You know, what was it like? And he's like, what are you talking about? Yeah. You know, he's a Dodger. He's one of my Dodgers. And yeah, he would never, I don't know. You know, he's a player. Can he hit the ball?
1: I think it's so interesting because I think this is another parallel that we have is that this characteristic of strength. When I became a mom, I asked my mom, how do I do this? How do I do this?
7: No choice.
1: And she said, you just do. Mm-hmm. Yeah. And that's what we do as women across the world. We just do.
7: We just do.
1: Thank you.
2: Thank you.
7: Thank you all. Thank you, Inez.
1: Julia will be in the Nowhere Bookshop tent signing books. And thank you to everyone for being here. This is our last session of the day, so please enjoy. Bye.
0: Julia Ioffe, Russian-born American journalist, founding partner of Puck News, author of the book Motherland, A Feminist History of Modern Russia from Revolution to Autocracy. She made her comments as part of the San Antonio Book Festival, which took place in mid-April, joined in conversation by Michelle Cuellar-Everidge, president of Witt Museum. Next on C-SPAN Radio, we'll hear from Ike Fryman. He's a Hoover Fellow at Stanford University, a research fellow at Columbia University on global energy policy. He's author of the book Defending Taiwan, A Strategy to Prevent War with China. He discussed his book mid-April, hosted by the Hoover Institution here in D.C. Joined in conversation by Rush Doshi, senior fellow at the Council on Foreign Relations.
8: Well, thank you very much, and thanks to all of you for joining us today. It's my pleasure to be with my good friend Ike and to talk about his important new book on defending Taiwan. What we're going to do today is I'm going to ask Ike a few questions to get us started, but we want to hear from all of you. We've got folks from all over Washington, from think tanks, from academia, from the Hill, from the executive branch, and we're excited to hear from you and your questions as well. So I'm going to dive right into it. Let me just start off with a question, Ike, for you that I think is obvious to everybody here. After all, they've taken time out of their day to be here with us. And that question is simply, you know, what are the stakes here? Why does Taiwan really matter? Why is Taiwan so important? It calls for a book. It calls for so many congressional hearings that it calls for attention from the executive branch, you know, basically bar none, with every single noun, verb, and adjective in a statement. Why does Taiwan matter?
9: Well, thank you for starting there, Rush. Thank you for being here. We go back a long way, and it's a real honor to share the stage with you. And thank you to everyone for coming out. It's great to see so many friends and friendly faces. You know, Taiwan is a democracy under threat. And we have a principled national interest in defending democracies under threat. But we cared about defending Taiwan before Taiwan became a democracy. Taiwan makes chips. They make 90% of the world's advanced semiconductors, 99% of the frontier semiconductors that are training the most advanced models. But we cared about Taiwan before they made chips, too. There's a geographic reason why we care about Taiwan. Geographically, it's a linchpin of the First Island Chain, which is an archipelago that constrains China's navy into the seas off its coast. If China could flip Taiwan by force or by coercion and could use it as a forward base for projecting air and naval power, suddenly China's aircraft carriers could operate freely across the waters of the Pacific, across the world's oceans, threatening not only our treaty allies in the region, but our interests globally, including the homeland. And Taiwan also matters because the way Taiwan's status is decided, whether it's democratically in accordance with the will of the people of Taiwan or whether it's by force or coercion, that matters for the character of regional order in this region, the Indo-Pacific, which is the center of gravity in the world. It's got the most important supply chains. And the character of that economic order, whether or not treaty allies like Japan, South Korea, Australia, and others can participate freely in the world economy, that matters because of precedents that could be set in how Taiwan's status is decided. So all of this is to say we are being tested here, and if we fail to manage this problem effectively, we are going to find ourselves in a much more complex and dangerous world, facing cascading consequences that would be hard to control. And that's why the goal should be to deter a devastating war in the first place while we try to preserve an honorable peace.
8: Well, terrific. There's a lot to unpack about the stakes here. Let's turn to this question of deterrence. I mean, the book is called Defending Taiwan. And to defend Taiwan, you have to deter the use of military force and other forms of coercion, to quote the kind of Taiwan Relations Act, against Taiwan. So deterrence is psychological, right? We're trying to deter not just a country, but an individual in some ways too, President Xi Jinping of China. So my question to you, Ike, is, you know, what makes deterrence possible? Is Xi himself deterrable from fulfilling what he kind of sees as the grand project in many ways, the unfinished project of the Chinese Civil War?
9: Well, it's absolutely right to say that we're deterring a man, not deterring a country or a party or a military. And that means we need to get into his head as best we can to show that we can hold at risk what he cares about, but also that we can show restraint, that we understand the red lines that, if crossed, might force him to fight with his back against the wall. So that is the art, showing credible resolve and credible restraint. So the next part of the analysis would be, why does Xi Jinping care about Taiwan? All of his predecessors have cared about Taiwan. This has been a foundational propaganda question for the Chinese Communist Party ever since it took control of the mainland in 1949, because Taiwan is a living representation of an alternative model of Chinese modernity. It's wealthier, it's more technologically advanced, it's celebrated by the world, and it's free. So, of course, the Communist Party isn't comfortable with it. But I think it's important to understand that while Xi Jinping cares about Taiwan, and he wants to be the agent of Taiwan's quote-unquote reunification with the homeland, he also cares about a lot else. This project that he calls national rejuvenation, which he's trying to achieve by 2049, and that encompasses a staggering array of goals, basically every domain of human activity. And Russia's book, I think, describes as well as any the grand strategy that is being pursued to achieve that. So all of that is to say, if he can achieve this goal over Taiwan, the rest of the national rejuvenation project gets easier. But if he moves on the goal and he fails, the rest of national rejuvenation becomes much harder, and it might even slip away entirely.
0: Ike Freiman, defending Taiwan, joined by Rush Doshi of the Council on Foreign Relations.
8: And when we talk about what we're deterring, you know, there's a spectrum here.
9: Yes.
8: I remember when I had the privilege of serving at the NSC, we focused a lot on the high-end contingencies like an invasion or a blockade or a quarantine potentially. But we also focused on what you could call the gray zone contingencies. You know, could they occupy Taiwan's territorial waters, claimed territorial waters for an extended period of time? Could they occupy Taiwan's claimed contiguous zone, right? These would be lines that they would cross that have not always been crossed in the past and that put pressure on Taiwan. So you can kind of conceive this as a spectrum. And I guess my question to you is, when you think about deterrence, what part of the spectrum are you most focused on? You know, what do you focus on in the book as well? Is it the high end? Is it the gray zone? Is it both? And what today should policymakers be more worried about?
9: Well, it's both, because this is not being John Malkovich, but for Xi Jinping. We don't have a window into his head. We don't know how he weighs risk. We don't know with perfect detail the information environment in which he's operating. As he surrounds himself more and more with yes men, we don't know the extent to which wishful thinking could come to be conviction. So we need to take seriously his full range of options and develop the credible capability to resist all of those options, to foreclose an easy pathway to victory. I think the gray zone is the most concerning, not because it's the only scenario, but because, for reasons that are pretty straightforward to explain, an amphibious invasion of Taiwan is just very difficult. It involves a lot of things having to go right, which means there's very many ways in which it could possibly go wrong. But in the gray zone, there's a sense that he can push with impunity. Because if the United States doesn't call out his gray zone activity, if the United States doesn't impose consequences when he, you know, uses economic coercion against Taiwan or uses legal tools to push against the rights of Taiwan nationals overseas or uses his Coast Guard to threaten commerce entering or leaving Taiwan, if he meets no resistance doing this stuff, why not keep pushing? So the goal should be to deter a war, obviously. No one wants to fight a war with China, but also to deter a crisis which could have some of the character of the Cuban Missile Crisis, which could easily spin out of control, which could have enormous effects on financial stability, on markets, on supply chains, on the credibility of our alliance commitments. We need to deter the crisis too. And to deter the crisis, we have to show that we can match him in the gray zone.

0: and is already here, which is sort of where you ended. In a sense, you know, if you think about military activity in the Taiwan Strait, it's categorically different from what it was 5 years ago. You know, I think 2019 was the first time we saw a crossing of that center line between mainland China and Taiwan. And when that crossing occurred, it was a big deal. Now that crossing occurs all the time. We didn't, you know, many years ago see very many incursions into what's called Taiwan's air defense identification zone. Now those are regular occurrences. So we've got fighter aircraft, even bombers, regularly menacing Taiwan in the air. We have lots and lots of ships, naval vessels, yes, but also a Coast Guard and sometimes maritime militia that are surrounding Taiwan. Again, this is categorically different from what we had years ago. Some people call it a new normal. That's a good phrase, but normal makes it seem as if it is normal, and if anything, it's abnormal for this kind of military activity to be around an island, which I think, Ike, is a good transition to, I guess, the obvious question that probably is on everyone's mind. We've talked about the problem. We've talked about what deterrence requires. We've talked about what we want to deter. We haven't talked enough yet about how to do deterrence, and that is really the focus of your book in part. So could you go through, for this group here, what are the key pillars of deterrence? Which ones do we have to strengthen? Which ones are eroding? And which ones are going to be most effective with Xi Jinping?
1: So there's a number of pillars of deterrence which I developed individually in the book. But the overarching point is that precisely because we don't know how Xi Jinping thinks about these problems, and precisely because he has such a wide array of options to test us, we cannot hang deterrence on any one capability or threat. There's a temptation among military analysts in particular to focus on the what's called deterrence by denial, which is essentially to say that if we fight a high-end war with China in the Western Pacific, that we can defeat them militarily while deterring escalation to nuclear use. And that's all well and good, but that alone will not deter. So the first pillar of deterrence is political. You have to manage China, showing China that you are resolved to resist, including in the gray zone, but also that you will show restraint and not unnecessarily or accidentally tip a precarious crisis into a war. And how to do that boils down to three words: one China policy. We could spend a whole hour unpacking it, but those words mean something very significant to Beijing. Emphasizing our continued commitment to the policy will accomplish that goal. The second point is to engage Taiwan. Within the bounds of our historic practice, there's a whole lot that we can do with Taiwan that we're not doing, which will both improve their defenses, improve their morale, improve their resilience, and improve our resilience in case there is a crisis, and we need to work with Taiwan to manage the fallout. And that can include partnerships on energy, on technology, visas to make it easier for Americans and Taiwanese to go back and forth, congressional delegations, work to help Americans expand and deepen their understanding of Taiwan. And the third element of political deterrence is building and maintaining our core coalition, because we cannot defend Taiwan alone. In any of these scenarios that we're discussing, we need to work with Japan. We would almost certainly need to work with Australia, and we would have other allies and partners too around the world that would help us in various ways, whether because they had to, whether it's the UK, which is deeply intertwined financially with China, or whether it's Canada, which, like it or not, is part of our shared continent and part of a deeply integrated economy with ours, or even our European friends, even if we don't know exactly what they would do.
0: I just want to note you said on Canada, like it or not. They're part of our continent. I just thought that was interesting.
1: Well, you know, Canada has its own, it's a sovereign country with its own choices. I'm not a fan of this administration's approach to Canada. But all this is to say, if you ever wanted to, for example, decouple from China, well, we're not going to decouple from Canada. So is Canada decoupling from China as well? We can get back to this question in a bit. Yeah. The second pillar of deterrence is the military, the conventional military bit. And that is a sort of a well-understood problem set. We should stop using our Patriot interceptors, our long-range precision munitions in Iran before our magazines run out. We need to hold back enough in reserve to show credibly that we could resist if things turn kinetic in the Taiwan Strait. The third is strategic deterrence, which is not just nuclear weapons, but it's the whole complex that sustains our nuclear ecosystem, from satellites to ground stations, cyber tools, and also the emerging technologies that could hold all of that at risk, and that includes AI. We have to maintain leadership in AI, or ultimately our nuclear deterrent will not be secure, or as secure as we'd like it to be.

0: But then the final pillar of deterrence is economic. And economic deterrence is the theme that runs through the whole book, because I think you can't avoid it in any of the scenarios you look at. If we economically get divorced from China, it is going to be messy, and it is going to be complicated. And we tried to do it quickly, with a sudden break, on Liberation Day. And then within a week, we had chickened out and tried to turn back the clock. And a Taiwan crisis would not be so forgiving. So the question is, if China pushes us to the brink, and it's choosing time, what sort of economic relationship would we actually want with China? And that's another way of saying, what kind of economic order do we want for the rest of the world? Because if we cross that line over Taiwan, we will not go back. We will not be able to go back to the economic arrangements that we had before. So how do we think about structuring that world in a way that can protect our interests and our prosperity, not just on day one or day 10 of a crisis, but on day 100 or day 1,000? You have to answer all these questions, and you have to integrate them together in each of the scenarios. Otherwise, you don't really have a plan.
1: Ike Fryman on C-SPAN Radio, Hoover Fellow at Stanford University, joined by a senior fellow at the Council on Foreign Relations, Rush Doshi. His book, Defending Taiwan.
2: I want to maybe ask one or two more questions before we turn to the audience. I think one question we haven't yet surfaced is what the recent use of American force, first in Venezuela and now in Iran, you kind of touched on a little bit with respect to munitions, but what does that mean for deterrence? I guess, what are the lessons that the U.S. should learn? What are the lessons that Taiwan should learn as somebody trying to repel a superior force? What are the lessons that China should learn or will learn from those particular uses of force? Again, I just want to, you mentioned in particular that we are spending down the munitions that we might need for this fight. Is there any other way to look at it too? Some around Washington say, well, actually the use of American force in Iran has a deterrent effect on Xi. I might be skeptical, but I'm curious if you could give us your assessment of what Iran and to some degree what Venezuela and maybe what Cuba one day might mean for Taiwan.
0: Absolutely. Let's start with the positives. Based on what we know from the open source, the United States has pulled off some absolutely spectacular special forces operations, both in Venezuela and Iran, achieving extraordinary feats with no loss of life. We've demonstrated very impressive cyber capabilities, electronic warfare capabilities, the ability to leverage AI for targeting. This is all very impressive. I'm sure this is the envy of the world. We've also demonstrated logistically, for things like air-to-air refueling, the ability to sustain very high-tempo bombing missions over Iran. China's paying close attention to that. And we've demonstrated that when Iran has fired large missile salvos against U.S. allies in the Gulf and Israel, that we've achieved interception rates that were high, very high, higher than even the upper bound of estimates in most of the war games when we imagine playing against China. So these are the positives. I think the main negative lessons are that the United States doesn't seem to be strategically focused on this region, on the Indo-Pacific, because it probably wouldn't have started this bombing campaign in Iran in the first place if it had believed incontrovertibly that Taiwan was the most important threat. Taiwan is the most important sort of pacing scenario. And that, I think, raises questions about our commitment, including to our regional allies. I don't think it's an accident, by the way, that we've paused the bombing of Iran right around the time that we are reaching a critical inflection point in our magazines. Look, the character of warfare is changing, and we're seeing this every day in Ukraine. We didn't need this lesson in Iran, but we've learned it again in Iran. Small, attritable, cheap munitions can kill platforms that cost orders of magnitude more. And large, slow-moving craft like ships are just very vulnerable to this. So in a sense, that plays to the defender's advantage. If you're Taiwan, it means you don't necessarily need a big, expensive fleet of F-16s to take out China's air force. If you have cheap mines or unmanned craft that can dispose of some of China's amphibious fleet, you can potentially derail an invasion for a tiny fraction of the cost that it involved to assemble that fleet.
2: Are there lessons that Taiwan should take from Iranian resistance to the United States and Israel?
0: Yeah, well, one is the resilience of command and control. If you imagine, you know, an invasion scenario or one of these quote-unquote kinetic scenarios, it would likely start with a very intense bombardment of Taiwan to soften up the target, going after command centers and other infrastructure that is essential for Taiwan's military and its civilian leadership to talk to itself. And there are real questions based on what we know in open sources about how resilient Taiwan's command and control would be. That's fundamental for its ability to sustain a fight. There's also obviously a risk that the leadership could be decapitated, and the book includes a detailed discussion of what that would look like. But from China's point of view, I think the lesson is you have to assume that even if you try all this stuff, and even if it seems quite successful in the opening days, you can't be 100% certain that even if you are able to take out Taiwan's president, or even several people in the chain of command, that you can break Taiwan's will to resist. And in fact, you might actually push Taiwan to become more determined to resist CCP domination. So if I'm Xi Jinping and I'm putting all these pieces together, even though the United States has expended so many munitions in Iran, I'm still thinking, you know what, the balance of risks still points me towards this gray zone pressure campaign. Because what Hormuz has revealed is the United States was completely unprepared for the economic consequences of the war, and that we may not have the stomach to sustain that for long before we're forced to the negotiating table.
2: I think that leads us to an important point of the discussion, and then I want to open it up to the audience. We're about halfway through our time. I think the key question I have then is, you just mentioned in Hormuz we found economic pain in the Hormuz situation.
0: Yeah.
2: Gas prices went up, they've gone back down, you know, but they're still potentially going to go higher given the news of the last 2 days. There's a question as to whether or not the United States can actually bear economic costs in pursuit of a particularly significant strategic imperative. Taiwan may be one of those test cases. And if Iran is any measure, it may be hard for an American president to persuade the American people to sign up for that economic cost. I'll just note that I'm pretty sure every American president since the early 1990s has given some Oval Office address about something in the Middle East. But not one has given any kind of address about China, let alone Taiwan. And with China, there are many more equities besides Taiwan, everything from infrastructure and the industrial base to jobs and fentanyl. So my question for you then is, what does economic deterrence look like today? Like, what would it look like now if we wanted to be successful in a world where maybe the U.S. is unwilling to tolerate pain?
0: So the most obvious answer to that question is we have a playbook, which you don't even have to dust off because we've been using it so frequently against Russia, against Iran, North Korea, Venezuela, and others, which is sanctions. Release a piece of paper from the Treasury Department that says a list of Chinese entities or all of China's economy can't interact with the dollar financial system. And that by itself administers a devastating blow to China's financial system as people try to pull their money out. There is a chance, if we did this, that China's financial system could just implode overnight. I don't think it's the base case. I don't think it's anyone's base case, but it could happen. But I don't think that's actually a serious plan in most plausible scenarios, because while it might cause a relatively greater GDP impact in China, it would be devastating to the American people, and it would be devastating to the populations of American allies, including in the region.
1: Ike Freiman of the Hoover Institution, joined by Rush Doshi of the Council on Foreign Relations. His book, Defending Taiwan.
2: I think it's worth noting that when Beijing decided to cut off, or the threat to cut off, the flow of rare earth minerals and magnets upon which a vast portion of American GDP relies, maybe more than 20 to 25%, and this is a volume of goods that's tiny, less than the price of an F-35. We didn't actually escalate to the financial sanctions realm because of the reasons you just mentioned, that maybe the cost would have been too high in terms of disruption. They were willing to be more disruptive in some ways than we were. And so in the book, you offer a whole other way to think about this. Maybe you can take a second to talk us through what a different approach would look like.
0: Thanks. So dollar sanctions put everything at risk because the centrality of the dollar in the global financial system, it undergirds not only American power, but American prosperity. So my approach says, look, these extreme punishment options, they're obvious, they're implicit. You can leave them on the shelf, but you don't have to talk about them. The focus should be developing economic contingency plans that you would actually want to use in a crisis, plans that would punish China only as a side effect of serving your own interests. And those interests would include preventing a devastating economic collapse in the United States, maintaining the ability to trade with allies and third countries, breaking these critical dependencies that Rush was talking about so China can't squeeze us further. And to achieve these goals, it's just not realistic to imagine that we can decouple from China overnight. This is too interdependent of a relationship. China is a third of global manufacturing. And there's a possibility that we're talking about this in a scenario where Taiwan semiconductor fabs, the facilities that make these chips, have been disabled or taken offline. And that by itself is a global recession and financial crisis. So would we really want to make it worse? The way that I think about it is you would want to think about this day one of a Taiwan crisis as a catalyzing opportunity to reset the terms of the game for a more favorable design for the world economy that works for us, that works for allies, that works for neutral countries over the long term at China's expense, and set in motion a process kind of like an avalanche that wouldn't cause chaos and devastation on day one, but which would gather momentum over time because it harnessed incentives and market forces. And the way you could do this is say, you know, forget the non-critical stuff for a minute. Let's focus on the critical stuff. Medicines, drone parts, critical minerals. And let's work with allies to say we were going to phase our imports of these things from China to zero over a period of time rather than all at once. And if you can do that in a large enough coalition, you can threaten to take away millions or even tens of millions of manufacturing jobs in China and bring those jobs back to the United States and friendly countries. That's just an example of how you can think of one of these crisis moments as an opportunity to correct for some of the mistakes we've made over 30 years of economic engagement with China. But it can't be done quickly. So the question is how you design it in a way that it's politically sustainable.
2: And so how do we design it in a way that's politically sustainable?
0: Well, you make it so that it's not causing a devastating crisis or making a devastating crisis worse. And you say, you know what? We have dug ourselves into a deep hole by becoming super economically interdependent with a communist superpower that doesn't play by rules, that is hostile to our interests, and that is determined to weaponize these dependencies against us. And so, yeah, we're going to divorce them, but we're going to divorce them in a gradual way, and we're going to take the things out of the shared house one at a time, starting with the most valuable items. And we're going to do it in a way that works with allies so that we can bring those manufacturing jobs back, and that will bring with it private investment. But we're not going to do it in a way where we're trying to command and control where every supply chain in the world works, because that's just not doable from Washington or, you know, any other command system. You need to set in motion a set of incentives so that businesses will look outside China and say, what's the best safe country to move out of? But that means that you won't be maximizing for economic punishment of China on day one. That's the trade-off. I think it's a trade-off that's worth it. In many scenarios, I think it's the only politically plausible way to punish China at all.
2: Well, one of the interesting implications of what you've said is that some of the things that the U.S. could do in a crisis, maybe because the political winds would allow it, are things it should do before a crisis because it would reduce American exposure to Chinese choke point control.
0: Absolutely.
2: And so you think about critical minerals. I mean, again, China has 99%, or depending on the mineral, 90% of the production or refining of a particular mineral. We rely on it for all of our manufacturing. We don't have it. We can't manufacture those things. All of a sudden, that's a choke point. Yeah. You have the same thing you mentioned in pharmaceuticals, with antibiotics, for example, where fermentation API is often coming from China. At least the key starting material for it comes from China. You look at microelectronics, legacy, older chips, semiconductors, not the stuff that powers AI, but the stuff that might power, you know, a computer or a server, or, you know, something even lower tech. That kind of stuff increasingly going to be made in China. And so my question, I guess, would be, and then we should turn to the audience, is what do we do now? Can we do it now? There's been a lot of energy in the administration about reindustrialization. You see it coming out of the Department of War, the Department of Commerce, the Department of State, a lot of focus on bringing back the capabilities that we let flow overseas. So if you put away the Taiwan question, even though that's the subject of the book, and kind of come back to the question of what do we do today? What does the plan look like for reducing the dependence we have? What do we need politically to make it happen? Do we need buy-in across the executive, Congress, both parties, resources? And how likely is it we can get that, and at the time frame that matters for your argument?
0: Look, ideally we would do it in a fully bipartisan way, but that may be beyond the abilities of members of Congress, and I get that. You know, we may be headed into divided government. It will be impossible to sustain perfect policy continuity across administrations. Administrations have different ways they want to do things. But what we can do is take a different approach to allies. And to use a term that you have coined, which is exactly right, we need allied scale to address these dependencies. On so many of these issues, from shipbuilding to the chip supply chain, we cannot do this alone. In many cases, because we don't have the know-how, but in all these cases, because the way to compete with China's scale is allied scale. And this administration has, to its credit, done a great job of finding ways to partner with allies individually, South Korea on shipbuilding, for example. But we need to think in terms of larger groups of allies, because some of these problems just require more than one country in a room, putting their heads together, putting their market size together, putting their technological know-how together.
2: Yeah.
0: So the question that we should be thinking is allied coordination, breaking the most critical economic dependencies first, because we don't know how much time we might have, doing so in the most market-efficient way possible. And that may mean coordinating standards, coordinating our tariffs or trade policy, in a way that shows China that we are resolved to move as a team. And that sometimes may mean moving slower. I still think that it's the right approach.
2: I think we zoom out, and let's turn to the audience now. So if you have questions, get ready to put your hand up in just a minute. I'll make one final comment, and then we'll take a few questions in batches so that I can respond to them. We can get as many questions in as possible. Maybe I'll just end with this comment. I think what you said about allied scale is right, and I also think that there's a view that today it's much harder to do it because allies are very upset with the Trump administration. I think there may be some truth to that, but it's also more complicated than people, I think, realize that maybe the problems are not as intractable. And if you're an American ally, you're facing deindustrialization from China, too. You're facing a possible elimination of key industries that your people rely on for prosperity. And there's only one place you can look to absorb your supply, which is our demand. And that ultimately means that you have to work with the United States in order to keep your economy going. And I think it's interesting. I don't often find myself in the position of defending or attacking the administration, one way or the other. I try to be, call the balls and strikes fairly. And so in this fashion, I'll note that Vice President Vance said that what we're trying to do on critical minerals is build an allied trading bloc, where, the deal is better for those inside the bloc than for those like China outside. And to me, that is a pithy formulation of allied scale. So I don't think it's hopeless, is the note I wanted to end on. And with that, I want to turn to the audience Q&A. We have a number of hands that have gone up already. So I'm going to start here in the front. Please say your name, keep your question short, and your affiliation. And then we're going to go to the gentleman in the back. So here in the front, please.
1: Q&A with Ike Fryman of the Hoover Institution. His book, Defending Taiwan, joined by Rush Doshi of the Council on Foreign Relations.
3: Hi, Daniel Alvarez, House Select Committee on China. Thank you for a thoughtful discussion. What do you believe are the scenarios most likely for Xi Jinping to feel that his hand is forced and he must act to seize Taiwan, aside from a formal declaration of independence?
2: Right,
3: and if you think that's the most likely one, what would cause Taiwan to declare independence, most likely, do you believe?
2: Okay, thank you, Daniel. In the back over here.
4: At what point do you believe that the answer to the problem that you're just talking about is making Taiwan a state of the United States of America and add another star on our flag?
2: Great. And then right here in the front.
5: Bryce Vist, Artisan Partners. Thanks for taking the question. Just on the point about alliances, whether Europe also has a meaningful place there. I guess we hear from some sections in Europe at this point that we are enemies of China because we're allies of the United States, and to the extent that we're not allies of the United States anymore, perhaps time for a new approach with China. So any risks you see there, and is it worth getting the Europeans into that coalition?
2: Over to you. We've got three questions. One question, what are the scenarios that could trigger Xi? The second question, should Taiwan be the 51st state? And the final question, Europe, wither Europe, basically. So over to you.
0: There's a number of scenarios in which Xi Jinping might miscalculate. I think he's more likely to miscalculate about our capabilities than about our resolve. I think we can steer him in the wrong way if we start asking questions about the One China policy. Right now, the administration is, according to public sources, contemplating changing the language from does not support Taiwan independence to opposes Taiwan independence. But every few years in the public debate, you see someone come out with op-eds calling for rethinking the One China policy. And there's always, on the off chance you have someone within the executive branch who makes poorly worded comments to a journalist about the One China policy. I think that process through Beijing's echo chamber could be quite dangerous. Taiwan is a 51st state? I strongly doubt it. But I think we should be open to making...
2: We're going to keep it to just one question.
0: I think we should be open to giving statehood to Washington, D.C., and I'm in print arguing we should be open to statehood for Guam as well as Puerto Rico and others. When Guam and some of our other Pacific territories are essential to the defense of all of our partners in the region, and they would also be held at risk, including the civilians in those territories. Yeah, I know. I think we're a long way from taking that seriously. Taiwan should be able to choose its own fate. And with respect to European partners, I think Europe has a critical role to play in the economic security discussion that Russia and I were talking about earlier. Critical minerals is one obvious example, but there's many other supply chains, including the quantum supply chain, by the way, where it seems that key nodes of that chain may currently live in countries like Italy and Switzerland.
2: If you would, please, sir, your question was asked and it was answered. To the next person.
0: And so the problem with the Europe case in the Taiwan contingency is that Europe takes decisions about economic policy, trade, sanctions, and the like, by consensus or by qualified majority voting. And that means we have no idea what Europe would do. It depends on the situation. I don't know what 27 people would order for dinner if you put them all in the same room. So for that reason, we can't hang our hopes for an economic response to the Taiwan crisis on Europe doing any particular thing. We can have a list of things that they'd hope they'd do, and we can, I think, have confidence that they'll probably pick at least a couple of those from the menu. But that means we have to move ahead in our economic contingency planning with countries that can actually make their own sovereign decisions about economic matters. And the starting point for that is what I call the core coalition of the U.S., Japan, Australia, U.K., and Canada. And to get that kind of buy-in from core allies, I would add, you have to treat those allies well. If you abuse them, if you threaten their sovereignty, if you threaten their sovereignty, if you hit them with tariffs over trivialities, you're showing that you're unreliable, and you're making it harder to coordinate with them about a crisis which could be existential in many ways to our prosperity as we know it. So I think it's important to keep that core coalition in mind.
2: Okay, we have a number of other questions shooting up, so why don't we start here in the front, and we'll work our way back on this side of the audience.
6: Hello, Philip Garcia, Political Violence Lab. My question goes out to, you mentioned using our allies to help with this current situation, but how would that work with our current situation after last year's events of the trade situation? How would you address, your educational guests, how would the allies convince them to joining this potential war?
2: Okay, great question. Again, another one in the front. We'll just take the whole front row right here as well.
1: Ike Fryman from mid-April at the Hoover Institution. His book, Defending Taiwan, A Strategy to Prevent War with China.
7: A quick look at the map shows that Taiwan's a lot closer to China than it is to us. Do you believe that we can actually defend Taiwan from invasion or military attack without going to a nuclear war.
2: Okay. And the final question here in the front for this round, we're going to come back and get a few others in a bit. Please.
8: Thanks. Chris Avila with Senator Coons. I was hoping that you could just touch on the energy aspects of the economic contingency planning.
2: Yeah, and I think Senator Coons and Senator Ricketts have really led a lot of good work on the energy question, and I thank you for your support of them in that effort. So let me begin then. We've got an allies question. Will they work with us when we're not working so well with them? Essentially, is Taiwan defensible? And then finally, what is the energy component here? Thank you.
0: Well, thank you for these questions. Our allies are sovereign countries, and they make their own sovereign decisions. And these are democracies with elected governments. And when the crisis comes, we don't know exactly the configuration of who will be in power and what their domestic circumstances will look like. So I'm not making any predictions here. But I am saying that in a world in which the U.S. and China are, bear with me here, getting divorced economically, third countries, including allies, don't face binary choices. But they do face very painful trade-offs. Because if the U.S. and China are getting divorced and certain supply chains have to go one way or the other, the United States may not be able to put a gun to these countries' heads and say, choose all in on our side of the fence or the other. But countries that don't play ball with the rules and that one superpower or the other puts down won't be able to participate in those markets and will lose out on economic opportunities. So the United States will need to negotiate with its allies if this crisis comes from a position of sovereign equality, and it will need to find its way to a common position and make it worthwhile. And it's not necessarily the case, if the U.S. decides to decouple all the way from China, that any U.S. allies would decide to decouple 100%. Some may be willing to decouple 90%, some 70, some 50, some 20. So the question becomes, how do we design a more flexible mechanism that allows countries to opt in and opt out, but incentivizes them to work with us where it really counts? On the question of deterring escalation to nuclear use and broadly winning the war, it is true that the distances are large, but the U.S. has enormous resources that are forward positioned across this region. We have 50,000 troops in Japan. We have more than 20,000 troops in Korea. We have rotating troops through Australia. We have all sorts of key platforms that are in this region. And then we have a range of other assets in Guam, in Pearl, in San Diego, as well as in other theaters that can theoretically be moved there if given a week or two or three of advance warning. Moreover, we have a bomber fleet, the most impressive in the world, with exceptional air-to-air refueling capacity, which we have demonstrated in Iran has the ability to operate out of the continental United States and deliver mass at scale against targets. And then the final point that I would make is air and naval war, something I learned in the process of doing this project, by the way, works very different, it turns out, from land war. Because in land war, the geography sort of favors the defender. It's attritional. Units get destroyed, then they get reconstituted. The units are basically interchangeable. In air and naval war, both sides are dependent on a relatively small number of platforms. They tend to be very differentiated. And if you lose one of those platforms, the whole system can fight less effectively, making catastrophic collapse much faster. So if you look at historical analogies, like the Russo-Japanese War or the Pacific War with Japan, for whatever they're worth, you find that many of the key engagements are decided within hours or even minutes, because whoever strikes effectively first just gains such compounding advantages that they can't be reversed. Now, when we war game this stuff, war games are not crystal balls. And there are lots of war games that have explored escalation to nuclear use. That's one reason why I think neither one of us wants to fight such a war. But I think there is a belief that if the United States can show China that it can defeat an invasion force working with allies and partners, can, you know, decimate China's Navy, China's Air Force in the opening stages, that China actually doesn't gain all that much if it escalates to nuclear use. It doesn't make it easier for them to actually get the prize. These are horrific scenarios. Again, they're complex, they're dynamic, but this is one reason why the nuclear and the conventional levels interact. And nuclear modernization has to be part of the story as well, even though we haven't gotten so into it today. And then finally, energy. Taiwan's energy needs are one of the great vulnerabilities in the gray zone. Taiwan has only a couple of weeks' worth of gas resources. They have more oil and coal. They could potentially pivot some of their power plants to change from burning gas to burning oil and coal. The details of how fast that could happen aren't publicly known. But just the fact that Taiwan's reserves are relatively thin makes it a tempting target for economic strangulation. So this is an obvious way for the U.S. and Taiwan to work together, selling more U.S. energy to Taiwan. But it's also something that Taiwan can just and should just do unilaterally, expanding its reserves and considering a return to civilian nuclear power. That will make it harder for China to disrupt life-saving energy supplies in a crisis.
2: Okay, great. We've got some more questions in the back. The gentleman closest to the edge. Yeah, thank you.
9: Hi, my name is Michael. I lived in Asia as a military man and as a civilian for 25 plus years. And the majority of the time was in China and Taiwan. So I know very close about this conflict. And it started by the Kuomintang that need to be punished by the U.S. And still we don't do that. They are the enemy number one of this island. They are undermining everything what they can undermine. Yeah? Now, going back to your talk to our partners, we see how it is in the last 50, 60 years. Yeah? We are shipping money to NATO, and we protect NATO, protect our allies, and nothing come back. Until this administration started to go hardcore, and suddenly they want to pay. So sometimes you need to have tough love, as I call it. What you think will happen? I don't think so, by the way, that China will attack Taiwan, because Xi Jinping have no control on the military right now. So I don't think so that it will happen. Yeah? And I would like to ask you, what you think will be the best way, not just to deter China, but basically to take from them what they are strong at, which is manufacturing.
2: Okay, thank you very much. We'll take two more questions. We have another one here in the front and then in the back as well.
10: Hi, Dan Gagliano. You talked about the challenging situation the United States finds itself with in terms of munitions and operational operations going on currently. Flip the narrative. Talk about China. Russia's currently embroiled in Ukraine. It's been trying to support them. You've got Iran going on, however you want to term that. Venezuela, less certain about how they're connected. But how would you frame China's economy, China's strategic situation, similar to how you framed the United States?
2: Thank you.
1: Okay. Ike Freiman, defending Taiwan, joined by Rush Doshi of the Council on Foreign Relations.
2: Great question. And in the back, with the sunglasses.
11: Thank you. Two-part question. Feel free to treat either of these, but or either part. But there's been a lot of talk about American allies and the critical role that they play. It's hard not to notice that this talk is coming at a time when the American traditional and treaty alliance structure is under perhaps as much political pressure as it has certainly since, you know, France withdrew from NATO in the 60s. So can American defense commitments to an island like Taiwan, much less other treaty allies that would be drawn in the first days of a conflict, be considered credible at this time? And given the policy volatility that we're experiencing today, what concrete steps could or should an American administration take to make those deterrence promises credible again?
2: Okay, great questions, a lot of ground. So the first question, I think, is really about what do we do beyond deterrence to change the fact that China is now the world's global manufacturer. The second question is, what is the view from Beijing? Kind of a complement to that question. If you're sitting in Beijing right now, how do you feel looking at the world? Does it look as rosy as some might think it looks from Washington if you're thinking about China? And the final question is, how do we make our defense commitments credible at a time when our allies are wondering about us? So,
0: I think the first two questions are compatible. Let me take them together. China's economy is a story of contradictions because by most traditional metrics, unemployment, deflation, it's not healthy. It's a population in decline. They've got an enormous overhang from their real estate sector. They've essentially run out of physical infrastructure that it makes any sense to build and get a return on investment. There's pockets of China that are becoming depopulated because there's no opportunity. The local government debt problems remain enormous and will be an ongoing fiscal strain on the government. All of these are headwinds. On the other hand, Xi Jinping has decided that that doesn't matter so much because what he cares about is securing the commanding heights of technology and scaling up China's production of just about everything to capture market share. And another way to put these in the same strategic concept is he wants China to be entirely economically and technologically self-reliant while the world depends on China's products and China's technologies. And he's willing to tolerate unemployment, deflation, squeezing pensioners, all the rest in order to achieve those goals. So we should take this seriously. China is not necessarily 10 feet tall in the sense that their economy in U.S. dollar terms is unlikely ever to overtake ours. But it's a formidable threat because this is a state capitalist economy that has set itself on these goals and they have the ability to follow through on them. And if we don't take action together with our allies, the result is China's overcapacity will deindustrialize the rest of the world at warp speed. So every country that makes things will experience some version of what happened in the American Rust Belt. And Europe is up first, but Japan and South Korea are feeling it as well as developing countries like India that haven't even gotten started on their growth trajectory. If you want to show China you can hit them where it hurts, you have to show a plan to reverse this trend and take these manufacturing jobs back over time. But that's not easy to do. Because if the U.S. were just to decouple from China unilaterally, we do not have the scale. We are not big enough as a share of global demand, as less than a quarter of global demand, to make much of a dent. China will just lower its prices and redirect that surplus production somewhere else. The only way to do it is to build a coalition that is willing to work with us on that, one sector at a time, and then grow from there. And then the worse China's deflation trap gets, the more their overcapacity story is imposing pressure on industry around the world, the more countries and industries will want to line up and partner with us. So that is the basic concept, but it is a real risk if we fail to deal with it. We are going to find that there are not any safe non-Chinese supply chains out there for many of the critical things that we need. And then the final question about treaty commitments. One thing we can do is stop bashing allies in public, stop publicly questioning the credibility of our historic alliance commitments. But then there's a whole lot else that we can do that is substantive, that is actually moving forward with allies, and the economic security space is an obvious way to do it. The defense technology supply chain, all these critical supply chains. Our allies are desperate for American leadership in convening conversations about how to work together on this. I just don't understand why this administration is failing to do it, but I'm encouraged in the critical mineral space there's a realization this is the only way forward. This has to be a bipartisan thing. I don't see any reason why it should be a partisan thing.
2: Well, I think those are great questions. We're basically maybe eight minutes left of time, so I'm going to take three final questions. Please keep your answers succinct, and then we will close on time. So here in the front, one in the back over there, and then one over here in this row with the gentleman with the beard. So here in the front first.
1: Ike Fryman from mid-April at the Hoover Institution. His book, Defending Taiwan, A Strategy to Prevent War with China.
12: I haven't heard talk about whether there's alliance with India there, because, you know, China is four times our population. Be aware of that. They want to become the largest country in the world they can, largest military and everything. And I know they've had skirmishes with India. I think it's called Bharat now. But anyhow, if we're going to, if there's a conflict with going with China, is there a lot of future in us going alone with that? Or are we going to have substantial heft to deal with them, such as from Bharat, is that what they call it now? The largest populous country on earth. I'm just putting that out there. Have they been, as Bharat formerly known as India, been involved in or interested in backing us up in this conflict? Thanks.
2: Thanks. Great question. In the back, ma'am.
13: Thank you. My name is Ann Vroom. Just wanted to ask sort of an out-of-the-box question. What if in, say, a generation, politics changed in Taiwan, and they voted to realign, reunite with China? How do you think we'd react?
2: Great question. And the final one is over here.
14: Hi, Jonas Goldman, several different think tanks. You're talking about de-risking from Chinese supply chains, but what about the timeline to do that? Like a lot of processing infrastructure, for instance, China has 60-70% of lithium processing, cobalt processing, between 90-95% of the graphite processing, and 99% of the gallium processing. That takes 10 years to build a new processor on average in the West. Maybe you can sort of steamroll that with permitting reform, but like depending on when gray zone threats get escalated, how do you just get around the fact that it might just take too long to rebuild some of the infrastructure in the critical mineral supply chains needed to de-risk from China before they start pushing the envelope around Taiwan?
2: Great question. So India, what if Taiwan votes for unification and the time lag for reindustrialization? Ike, over to you. We've only got a few minutes left, so brief answers, please.
0: I'll take them quick. First of all, thank you for these questions. I was in India a few weeks ago and had a number of meetings on these topics. India, again, is a sovereign country that makes its own sovereign choices, and they have a long tradition of asserting a right to strategic autonomy, or what they now call multi-alignment. India has a challenging border dispute with China. It's a border that China has militarized more effectively than India has in the past 10 years. I came away with the sense that Indian policymakers are very concerned that if Taiwan falls, that they could be next. And whether it's in drones or all of the other supporting infrastructure you need to fight in the Himalayas, China has made investments that India doesn't have. And that is quite threatening to India if things were to escalate. With that said, because of India's cultural preferences, and because of its geography, I find it hard to imagine India being a part of the core U.S. coalition in the context of Taiwan. Clearly, they are a huge part of any economic diversification story, and they're also potentially a technology partner. But we have a separate relationship with India that's quite complicated, and that relationship needs to go both ways. There is an important defense and intelligence component to it, but for better or worse, I don't think that India has a major role to play in a Taiwan contingency. On the question of how long it takes to decouple, it's a very good point. That's why we should start now. And it's why we should work with as many allies as possible, because the more allied scale you can marshal, the faster you can move. Because the less you need to be banking on a particular project in a particular U.S. state, getting the permits it needs. In the end, if China weaponizes exports of one mineral or another, they don't really have the ability to target us specifically. They'll be targeting the entire world. We learned that during the critical minerals story. That's why the world wants to work with us on critical minerals de-risking. So in a sense, that's a deterrent. China knows if it acts too aggressively in this space, it risks pushing the world towards closer cooperation with us. But yes, you're absolutely right. The clock is ticking and the time to start is now or yesterday. And then the final question about Taiwan potentially choosing to join China. You know, the United States has a long-standing one-China policy. And that policy is principled, and it's our policy for a reason. The United States doesn't take a position on Taiwan's status. Our view is that it should be up to the people of Taiwan to choose their own fate without being subject to force or coercion, such that we never negotiate about them without them, that we never force them to the negotiating table to take a humiliating, unequal or unacceptable or unjust peace. So the United States aims to create the conditions for China and Taiwan to work out their differences peacefully. And part of that commitment means the United States needs to be open to Taiwan making that choice. It's important to emphasize this. Since I have come out with the book and have started to talk about this, many CCP propagandists have come out on the internet and are bashing me as an extremist, as a hawk, as a warmonger. That is spin. That is propaganda. Because the American position on this issue is consistent and it's principled. The United States doesn't seek conflict over Taiwan. We seek an honorable peace that works for all sides. And emphasizing that point is how we show restraint to Xi Jinping. It's how we enhance the historical credibility of our commitments, and it's an important piece of how we will keep deterring him day by day.
2: Well, I think it's a great place to end. We began the conversation about how to defend Taiwan, but we ended with the key point here, which is that Taiwan and its people have the right to make decisions for their own well-being. And that is sort of one of the key issues here at stake today. So with that, I want to thank you, Ike, for writing this great book. I want to encourage everybody in the room to get it. Thank all of you for spending part of your evening with us today, and look forward to you digging into this book and sharing your thoughts with us one way or another. Thank you.
1: This event took place mid-April here in D.C. at Hoover Institution. Ike Fryman is a Hoover Fellow at Stanford University and a Research Fellow at Columbia University, author of the book Defending Taiwan, A Strategy to Prevent War with China. Joined in conversation by Rush Doshi, who's a Senior Fellow at the Council on Foreign Relations.
15: Campaign 2026 is underway, and the stakes couldn't be higher. Every seat in the United States House of Representatives is up for grabs, along with 33 U.S. Senate races, and the outcome of both could reshape the balance of power in Washington. Voters will also decide 36 gubernatorial contests. 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
15: Coming up on Washington Journal this morning, along with your calls and comments live, Scott Dance of the New York Times on the current state of and potential changes to FEMA and the agency's readiness heading into storm season. And then Mark Kansian of the Center for Strategic and International Studies on what's needed to replenish weapons stockpiles used in the war with Iran. Washington Journal is next. Join the conversation.
17: This is the Washington Journal for Saturday, May 30th. The world is waiting to see what decision President Trump makes on Iran after he held a Situation Room meeting on Friday to discuss his options. A Russian drone aiming for Ukraine misfired and landed in Romania. New economic data shows prices here at home are at their highest level in 3 years. And a senior Republican senator from Texas lost his bid for re-election after Trump endorsed his primary opponent. With all that and so much else going on, we'd like to hear what your top news story of the week is. Here are the numbers to call in. Democrats, 202-748-8000. Republicans, 202-748-8001. And Independents, 202-748-8002. 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The war in Iran continues to be a major topic for the Trump administration. Friday marked 90 days since the U.S. and Israel invaded Iran. President Trump held his 12th cabinet meeting of his second term on Wednesday and spoke extensively about the war, about ongoing negotiations, and about the political impact here at home. Here's what he had to say.
18: Iran is very much intent. They want very much to make a deal. So far, they haven't gotten there. We're not satisfied with it, but then we will be. We will be either that or we'll have to just finish the job. But their Navy is gone, as I've said 1,000 times. Their Navy is gone. Their Air Force is gone. Everything's gone, and they're negotiating on fumes. But we'll see what happens. Maybe we have to go back and finish it. Maybe we don't. Right now, I mean, you can speak to Steve Witkoff and Jared. They're doing a good job. But right now, I think it looks like they want to just make a deal. They want to. I don't think they have a choice. They're just going back to the Internet because they're getting clobbered. Their economy is in free fall. They have 250% inflation. Their money has no value. Their whole economic system is broken down. They thought they were going to outweigh me. You know, we'll outweigh him. He's got the midterms. I don't care about the midterms. Look what happened last night. That was the prelude to the midterms. People understand it. They know that, very simple, Iran cannot have a nuclear weapon. I'm doing that for the world. I'm not doing it just for us.
17: So that was President Trump at his cabinet meeting on Wednesday. Yesterday, on Friday morning, the president made some news with this very long Truth Social post related to Iran. I'm going to read the full thing so you could see these conditions he was kind of outlining as these negotiations continue to take place. The president posted this shortly before a Situation Room meeting on this topic. He posted, "Iran must agree that they will never have a nuclear weapon or bomb. The Hormuz Strait must be immediately open. No tolls for unrestricted shipping traffic in both directions. All water mines or bombs, if any, will be terminated. We have removed through detonation numerous such mines with our great underwater mine sweepers. Iran will complete the immediate removal and or detonation of any mines that are left, which will not be many. Ships caught in the strait due to our amazing and unprecedented naval blockade, which will now be lifted, may start the process of heading home. Say hello to your wives, husbands, parents, and families from me, your favorite president. The enriched material, sometimes referred to as nuclear dust, which is buried deep underground with virtually collapsed mountains, caused by our powerful B-2 bomber attack 11 months ago, sitting on top of it, will be unearthed by the United States, which it is agreed is the only country, along with China, with the mechanical capability of doing so, in close coordination and conjunction with the Islamic Republic of Iran, plus the International Atomic Energy Agency, and destroyed. No money will be exchanged until further notice. Other items of far less importance have been agreed to. I will be meeting now in the Situation Room to make a final determination. Thank you for your attention to this matter." The president posted that on Friday at 10:51 a.m. The White House later said that Situation Room meeting lasted approximately 2 hours, but the president on Friday did not publicize a final determination. Overnight, over in Singapore, Defense Secretary Pete Hegseth has been attending a security forum there. We actually just heard from him a short time ago. Here's what he said.
19: Ultimately, like I said, any deal that the president is willing to make, he's only going to make it if he believes it's a great deal for our country and the security of the world. And only one president was willing to lay it out on the line and ensure after 47 years that Iran is not capable of having a nuclear weapon. And so you saw it in how he's been talking about it publicly. Those goalposts haven't shifted at all, which is the expectation of the American people and what we've stated to Iran. So in the middle of negotiations, the closer they come to that reality, both now and into the future, the closer we're going to get to that kind of a deal. And I also, having been in the room with him, I know he means it when he looks in the camera in the cabinet room and said they can either do this now through a deal, and we think we're in a good place to make that deal, or they can deal with the War Department. And we are prepared. We're postured even stronger today than we were on day one to address it that way if we have to, but he'd prefer not to. So Iran knows very, very clearly what our expectations are, and that's on the negotiating team to deliver. They're coming in our direction. The talks have been productive. I think they know where it needs to go. And I'm quite confident with our president who makes nothing but great deals that ultimately it'll be something he's proud to defend, that ensures that Iran, which everyone knows should not have a nuclear weapon, never does.
17: So that was Defense Secretary Pete Hegseth speaking just a short time ago in Singapore. He flew there right after the cabinet meeting on Wednesday to attend a security forum. As he stated, he believes the talks are moving along productively, which is interesting to hear. Democrats have continued to criticize President Trump's handling of this conflict, especially as it is inching toward the 100-day mark. Virginia Democratic Senator Mark Warner, he's the top Democrat on the Senate Intelligence Committee. He's been outspoken on a daily basis about this conflict and about the Trump administration's approach and overall strategy. Here's what he said about it earlier this week.
20: Donald Trump's war of choice needs to come to an end. You know, we are more than 80 days in. He's not accomplished any of the goals, from regime change to getting the enriched uranium to getting rid of their missiles, or Lord knows the Strait of Hormuz was not a problem before the war started. But the economic cost

0: in harm's way, and the economic damage and international damage on his war choice needs to come to an end.
1: So that's Virginia Senator Mark Warner, the top Democrat on the Senate Intelligence Committee, continuing to express skepticism about the Trump administration's handling of the war. What's been striking as the war has been playing out is the political talk here at home about the impact it's been having politically, especially leading up to November's midterm elections. Of course, gas prices remain high. Overall prices for things like groceries and housing remain high, too. Democrats are hoping that will help them fare well in these elections in November for the U.S. Senate, control of the U.S. House. And in the state of Texas, we saw a major primary happen this week and a major U.S. Senate race inch closer to a general election matchup. If you missed it, Texas Republican Senator John Cornyn, and a longtime member of the Senate, he's been in office since 2002, lost his primary bid for reelection, in part because President Trump endorsed an opponent in his primary, the current Attorney General of Texas, Ken Paxton. Here was Paxton thanking President Trump in his victory speech on Tuesday night after Paxton beat Cornyn in a runoff.
2: There's one person I think you might know. President Donald J. Trump. When everyone in Washington told him to abandon me and abandon the people of Texas, he didn't listen. Instead, he gave his complete and total endorsement. President Trump is the leader of our party, and his endorsement in this is the most powerful force in politics. And I'm honored to have his support, and I look forward to working with him in the Senate to deliver for Texas. Tonight, we just sent a Texas-sized message to Washington. I said it in March, and I'll say it again now. Today, change was on the ballot, and change won.
1: So that was Texas Attorney General Ken Paxton on Tuesday night. He will now face Democrat James Taylorico, a state legislature, in a general election in November that is going to get a lot of attention. We're going to talk about Taylorico in a moment, but I want to play a portion of Senator John Cornyn's concession speech from Tuesday night. Again, a longtime member of the Senate, in office since 2002, a former Texas Attorney General himself, and a former Texas Supreme Court Justice. Here in Washington, a widely respected member of the U.S. Senate who at one point was close to becoming the next Senate Republican leader. Here's what he had to say after a president in his own party endorsed against him.
3: And for the past 2.5 decades, I have represented this family in the United States Senate. During that time, I helped write and pass a number of historic tax reform bills focused on building our military for tomorrow, helping put hundreds of conservative judges on the federal bench, work to take Washington's boot off the necks of Texas job creators, and helped tackle some of our nation's most challenging problems. In this runoff election, approximately 8% of registered voters made their voices heard. And of that 8% who voted, roughly 60% said they were ready for a different direction. Another reminder that those who show up decide for those who do not. There's a simple rule in elections, you've heard me say it before, and that is the candidate who gets the most votes wins. The party in the majority gets to govern, and my hope is to keep my party in power for generations.
1: So that was Senator John Cornyn on Tuesday night, not mentioning Ken Paxton by name and not openly endorsing him after losing to him in this runoff, but signaling that he will support the Republican ticket overall. As I mentioned, Ken Paxton will be facing James Taylorico in November for a U.S. Senate race that's going to get a lot of attention nationally. CNN reported that Taylorico, the now Democratic nominee for U.S. Senate in Texas, raised more than $3 million in the first 24 hours after Ken Paxton emerged as his Republican opponent. Taylorico's campaign first told CNN. They write, the Hall confirms Taylorico's status as a formidable fundraiser as he looks to become the first Democrat to win a Senate election in Texas since 1988. So that's a race that's going to be talked about a lot. We'll likely talk more about it throughout this show. Let's go to some callers now as we discuss your top news story of the week. Again, both abroad and here at home, there is a lot going on. We have Paul calling in from England.

0: England on, I believe it was the Republican line. Good morning, Paul. You're on with us.
1: Good morning. Good morning. Yeah. Regarding this Iran war, how long will it continue? But this one I want to find out, because it continues to go on for dragging up for months and months now, and it'll spill into the midterm elections, and it'll cause a lot of trouble for Republicans, I reckon, if to get this war sorted out. It needs to be sorted out so quickly, in fact. So, you know.
0: And Paul, could you share, if you're calling from England right now, could you share how the U.S.'s approach to this conflict is being talked about in your neck of the woods?
1: A lot of people against this war, totally against the war, totally are against this war. And it's putting prices up, I imagine, and it's making this unstable world as well, and no one knows what's happening. So it keeps on dragging on, and nothing seems to be done about it. And no negotiations about it, but nothing seems to happen at all. So, but there will be a solution at some point, whatever. So, finishing it, sorted out, whatever.
0: Thanks for weighing in, Paul. Let's go to Tony now, calling in from Connecticut, also on the Republican line. Good morning, Tony. You're on with us. What's your top story of the week?
2: Good morning. Boy, what a week it's been, huh? I think the top story is the fraud and abuse. We have now our Vice President, VP, Vice President Vance. He's out there saving billions of dollars. All this fraud and abuse, Minnesota, California, New York. Man, where is it? And you know, you don't hear it all over the place. Isn't that amazing? You know, the other thing I would say is Pratt out in Los Angeles. Isn't that incredible? Boy, I tell you, and you know what? I hear people about expenses and all that. They start with the beginning of the war. Why don't you go back a couple more years? I remember paying much more for gas in the, under Biden. It was incredible. And I didn't hear the uproar. That's amazing. And you know what? People are talking. We have our retirements, our IRAs. The stock market is incredible. This is what an amazing time. It's incredible. And you don't hear it. You think you have to Russia, the Biden laptop. People never talking about Biden's dementia. All of a sudden, we got to hear all this other stuff, and we're going to believe it? I don't know, guys, but I think you're doing a great job. You have a nice day.
0: Thanks for weighing in, and appreciate that. I was just looking up, obviously, for those who haven't been following, Vice President Vance has been leading an anti-fraud task force that the White House has been doing a lot of public messaging on. And here's a new piece from Fox News with the headline, Federal Government's Landlord Joins Vance Fraud Crackdown as White House Widens Hunt. Critical force. They write, the federal agency that oversees more than $126 billion in federal contracts is joining Vice President J.D. Vance's anti-fraud task force, expanding the White House crackdown into the federal government's contracting system. The General Services Administration, GSA, calls itself the engine of government and serves as the federal government's central contracting and real estate agency, overseeing the buildings, services, and goods agencies rely on to operate. By joining the task force, GSA gives one of the Trump administration's highest profile accountability efforts access to its procurement data, acquisition expertise, and cross-agency reach as the White House seeks to root out fraud in public programs. The vice president, almost on a daily basis, has been making public remarks about this task force, insisting it is nonpartisan and that the White House, the Trump administration, is seeking out fraud in red states and blue states. What's been notable and where Democrats have expressed some concerns is President Trump has mostly focused on states led by Democrats and has told Vice President Vance publicly that he wants him to focus on that. But the VP insists this is a nonpartisan effort and has had some Democratic attorneys general join him at the White House to discuss it. So thanks for weighing in on that call, Tony. Let's hear now from Paul calling in from Idaho on the Republican line. Good morning, Paul. You're on with us. What's your top story of the week?
3: My top story of the week was the cabinet meeting that Trump had with all of his cabinet members. It was kind of uneventful as far as we were looking for pizzazz, but it was to the point, and they spoke numbers when necessary that I was able to pick up on them and disseminate them. Yeah, that was one of the major ones that I thought that went kind of unnoticed. I was able to watch the whole thing from beginning to end, so
0: And it was a long one. I'm curious, Paul, yeah. I was pulling up right as you were talking about that. I don't know if you saw this piece from the New York Times earlier this week, but they talked about, because this was the president's 12th cabinet meeting of his second term. They, of course, have mostly played out in front of the cameras. And the New York Times has this piece with the headline, Trump is the only person who could save America, according to his cabinet. And they write that the cabinet has historically advised the president on a variety of matters, but in President Trump's second term, it appears to have taken on a new mandate, flattery. Marathon cabinet meetings lasting 1 to 3 hours have become a hallmark of Trump's second term. And on Wednesday, the full cabinet is scheduled to meet for the first time since March. And they talk about how the president's cabinet members spend a lot of time in these meetings publicly praising him. Because you have sat down and watched them through, I'm curious, does that stand out to you as odd? Do you think it makes sense?
3: Well, a pat on the back from your subordinates is probably always a good thing to get. But I think the most important thing is to have that ability to not let the boss down slow and low, but to let him know that he is human, and that humility is probably the essence of humanity, and that's what I would have said to him. But you know, if there's nothing wrong there, and there's nothing wrong. Mm-hmm. You can't make hamburger out of ham.
0: Well, thanks for weighing in, Paul, and I give you credit for watching that full cabinet meeting. It lasted almost 90 minutes. Let's hear from Anita calling in from Michigan on the independent line. Good morning, Anita. You're on with us. What's your top story? Oh, do we have Anita? Might have lost her. Let's try Sylvia calling in from Virginia on the independent line. Good morning, Sylvia. You're on. What's your top story of the week?
4: I'm sorry. I got cut off. My name is Sylvia, and it's Iran, and I'm independent, and I got cut off.
0: Hey, well, we got you on the air now. So what about the war? Tell me about it.
4: Oh, yes. I believe it's going as well as it can. And I'm hoping that the people of Iran, especially the women and children, and are free, and the men, of course. And I hope the Strait of Hormuz can be opened up so our oil prices can come down and we have better gas prices. But I also hope and pray that they get rid of the enrichment of the, you know, we don't want a bomb to face us or Israel or anyone else, France, England. And I'm just hoping that President Trump keeps doing what he's doing. Thank you so much.
0: Thank you for weighing in, Sylvia. Appreciate that. Let's go to Kevin calling in from Windsor, Connecticut, also on the independent line. Good morning, Kevin. You're on with us.
5: Yes, good morning. That previous caller from Connecticut, he forgot the big crime wave in Washington with the sludge fund and the IRS. And they're looking into that now. And my biggest problem is now is with you know, the American service guys are going to be invited to this UFC fight, and they only want the buff servicemen to be there for the cameras, and the rest of the service guys are overweight. They're not allowed to even show up. That's a disgrace. Hopefully, pitting our servicemen against each other. You know, hey, they put the uniform on. They should be at that fight if they want to be. That's a shame. You know, hey, that guy's overweight. He can't go to the UFC fight. But I'm glad that. And another thing is that the Republican Party is allowing Trump to do these scams with the IRS and with the slush fund. You know, American people better start waking up on these scams that's going on in Washington now. But that's all.
0: Kevin, thanks for weighing in. That the service member topic you were talking about, that's in regards to the UFC fight that President Trump is hosting on the White House South Lawn on his 80th birthday, which is June 14th, also Flag Day and the Army's birthday. But there was reporting from the Washington Post out yesterday that apparently the U.S. military is inviting troops to attend, but that they have to meet certain requirements for height and weight related to the military. So that's been getting some attention. You mentioned, though, the anti-weaponization fund, and I wanted to pull up this story from Roy for those who have been tracking it. They have this piece out from this morning. Senate Republicans face a political knife edge over Trump's anti-weaponization fund. They write, Senate Republicans face a stark choice when they return from recess next week. Back President Donald Trump's controversial $1.8 billion anti-weaponization fund to benefit his political allies, or defy a commander-in-chief who just ended the careers of two Republican senators. We, of course, were just talking about Texas Senator John Cornyn. Reuters says nearly half of the 53-member Republican Senate majority balked at the issue during a heated two-hour meeting with Acting Attorney General Todd Blanche before the week-long Memorial Day break, forcing leadership to suspend plans to pass a $72 billion partisan bill to fund Trump's immigration crackdown through the end of his presidency. That's a story I'm sure we'll talk more about over the next couple of hours, but as the Senate returns to session next week, that's getting a lot of attention because Republicans have been openly critical of it in a way that we haven't seen a lot throughout the president's second term. Let's hear from Randy now, calling in from Michigan on the Democratic line. Good morning, Randy. What's your top story of the week?
6: Good morning, Taylor. I'd like to first start by thanking you and all the other men and women it takes to bring us this great program. You're doing a great service for the nation.
0: Thanks so much.
6: My topic is, I'm glad to see the judges came through and said that our current president could not just slap his name on the Kennedy Center as trying to insult the great name of the Kennedys, is what I thought that move was. And my other one is this deal with in that billion-dollar slush fund or that he's got, that one part of the settlement is him or his family can never be audited by the IRS. Boy, if that doesn't scream that more or less he's telling you, yeah, I'm going to scam the American people because you can't check my taxes anymore. That just seems to be so anti-American. You can hate the IRS, but to actually get a pass, like a get out of jail, I guess you could call it, pass like that, and even have the nerve to put it out there in public, I just don't understand that. But thank you for letting me come in and vent on my two subjects, and I hope everyone has a great day, and thank you. I'll talk to you in a month.
0: Thanks, Randy. Thanks for watching and for calling in from the beautiful state of Michigan. This caught my eye. I have a paper copy of the Wall Street Journal here, and they have this headline on the top of the front page, Trump aids way killing fund, talking about that $1.8 billion weaponization fund. They write, more Republicans push back against the idea of a payout for the president's allies, and they report President Trump's top aides have discussed whether he should kill the administration's nearly $1.8 billion anti-weaponization fund in exchange for getting immigration enforcement funding passed next month, according to people familiar with the matter. They write, more than a dozen Republican senators have privately urged top Trump aides to drop the fund since its creation last week, people familiar with the outreach said, including Senator Lindsey Graham of South Carolina, who is usually supportive of the president's efforts. So one example, as you were talking about, of this getting attention, you could see that there, Trump's $1.8 billion settlement fund sparks alarm inside the White House. So a really notable sense of pushback that we don't often see from Senate Republicans to the president. Let's go to Walt now, calling in from Indiana on the Republican line. Good morning, Walt.
7: Yeah, I support Trump's basic effort to prevent the Iranians, the Ayatollahs, from getting a nuclear bomb-tipped missile. But I think a big mistake was made in terms of stopping the bombing to go to the ceasefire. It has the aroma of the air war during the Vietnam War, in which there were 30 bombing pauses. All it did was convey weakness to the North Vietnamese, and I think that's exactly what's going on now. The Iranians were not ready to deal, in my opinion. They needed far more political, far more military action to eliminate, for example, the Swift boats, which they've been using to block the Hummels. Any case, the simple fact is they keep piddling the Iranians are exploiting time, and I think time is exactly what Mr. Trump doesn't have on his side at this point. Mm. So I support the overall policy, but I think that the ceasefire was a big mistake, that he should have continued the bombings until the Iranians demanded negotiations.
0: Well, I'm curious if I could ask you a follow-up question, because apparently the Trump administration has indicated that they're, what's being negotiated right now is a potential 60-day extension of the ceasefire and essentially a new round of nuclear talks about removing Iran's nuclear material. It sounds like you don't think that's a good idea to extend the ceasefire that's already been going on for a while.
7: Very bad idea. You're putting more and more cards in the hands of the Ayatollahs, and these are really unusually ruthless people. I mean, they killed thousands of Iranian people demonstrating, not in days or weeks or months or years. They did it within a matter of days. When you have that kind of ruthless, when you're dealing with a regime that's that ruthless, that bloodthirsty, they don't care about the Iranian people. And the bombing should have gone after another two levels of Iranian leadership. Get down to the young ones with young wives and young families. And these are people who would be more inclined to say, time to call it quits and cut a deal.
0: Mm. Thanks for weighing in, Walt. Where in Indiana are you calling from, by the way?
7: Valparaiso.
0: Nice. My first reporting job was in South Bend, so I lived out there for about 3 years. Thanks for weighing in. Hope you have a good day. Let's go to Nikki now, calling in from Rockaway Park, New York, on the Independent line. Good morning, Nikki. You're on with us. What's your top story of the week?
8: Well, good morning. Taylor, welcome to the family, so to speak.
0: Thank you. It's an honor.
8: Well, you're damn good, man. Anyhow, my issue is the branding of Donald Trump all over America, putting his name on things, putting his image. They want to put out, and the people who support, they want to put his picture, his image on a $250 bill. You know, they want to put his name on currency. And I refuse to accept that from the bank. There are peaceful ways to protest. I'm talking to everybody out there. Don't go and get yourself hurt. There are other ways to protest. You know, you don't have to play Trump's game. What you do is you don't participate. Shut this thing down. That's the only way you're going to stop this. Stop the commerce. Stop everything. Until he flies off to join his friend, Vladimir Putin. Now, there's another thing, though, about imaging. He puts his banners on federal buildings. He wants to rename Pennsylvania Station. He wants to make the Arc de Trump. The Arc de Trump in Washington. This is very disturbing. This is exactly what Stalin did. This is exactly what Hitler did. But let me get to the point. So I do have items with Donald Trump's image on it. I have rolls of toilet paper, and his face is on every square, because this way I can put into his mouth what comes out of my butt, because...
0: All right, Nikki. I want to talk about the $250 bill story, because that's been getting a lot of attention. And Treasury Secretary Scott Bessent actually hosted a press briefing this week because Caroline Leavitt, the press secretary, continues to be on maternity leave. And Bessent faced questions about this. Here's a headline from NPR. Treasury Department prepares $250 bill with Trump's face on it. President Trump's face could soon appear on a $250 bill as part of the Trump administration's celebration of the 250th anniversary of the country, they write. The law currently states no living president can appear on currency, but the administration is preparing for the possibility that Congress will pass legislation authorizing the special Trump bill. Treasury Secretary Scott Bessent said on Thursday when he hosted a White House press briefing, quote, "It's all in the hands of Capitol Hill. We prepared things in advance, but we will stick to the law." Bessent added that he didn't think there was anything untoward about having the president who was in office during the country's 250th anniversary appear on the bill. He actually talked about at an event in California on Friday how when the 150th anniversary happened, the sitting president apparently appeared on a coin. But a lot of Democrats have been critical of this. So thanks for bringing that up. Let's hear from Robert calling in from San Antonio, Texas on the Democratic line. Good morning, Robert. You're on with us.
9: Oh, good morning. How are you doing today?
0: Doing well. How about you?
9: I'm doing just fine. The reason I'm calling in is about the cabinet meeting. that y'all was talking about, so you could call it a pep rally instead of a cabinet meeting, because all they did was praise him about how great he is, how he walks on water. Let me ask you a question. Do y'all have that clip where Donald Trump was coming down the escalator saying that he grabbed women by their vagina? Yes. Play that for America that's listening to him brag about how he disrespects women. Okay? Play that. Thank you.
0: All right, Robert, thanks for weighing in. We talked about the New York Times report on that cabinet meeting, and they analyzed the previous 11 cabinet meetings before the one that was held this week, and they basically mapped out and documented how during these portions of the cabinet meetings that are playing out on camera, the president's cabinet members take great strides to extensively praise him and to publicly praise the work that he's been doing, and that's been a bit unusual because you think back to President Biden's term in office, the cameras were rarely allowed in cabinet meetings, let alone for an hour or two at a time. Let's go back to Texas. Bremen, Texas, Bill is calling in on the Republican line. Good morning, Bill. You're on with us.
10: Yeah, Biden, you just brought it up. Biden, he never even come out. They kept him in the cellar all the time. Trump, he comes out all the time and very transparent, answers thousands and thousands of questions. You couldn't find Biden. You couldn't find him. He was in the cellar all the time, hiding. And he didn't have the guts. He didn't even know there was a country called Iran. He didn't even know if they had a bomb or a firecracker. Obama, he didn't have the guts to go up against these killers. But Trump does. And, yeah, I'm all for Trump, 1,000%. And you better believe it. Y'all keep bringing up that silly nonsense about Biden didn't do nothing. All he did was, and Obama, all he does was talk about race and hate all the time. I mean, I'll tell you something. There's something else. How come, will y'all start reading articles off of New York Post?
0: And we do.
10: Journalist, you're constantly reading articles off the New York Times, liberal Washington Post, constantly doing that. And I've seen people across America call y'all out about it, and yet you continuously keep doing it.
0: So, Bill, yeah. I don't know if you were watching earlier in the hour. I had a Fox News piece up about Vice President Vance and the anti-fraud task force. We pull up a big variety of news pieces, and the New York Post is definitely on that list. There's a great team at the White House, some colleagues of mine when I'm there each day covering it. I wanted to ask you, though, because you brought up Iran. I'm curious just how you're feeling overall about the war. Yesterday was the 90-day mark. Gas prices continue to be pretty high. I know they're a bit cheaper in Texas. My mom lives down in Texas. But what are your thoughts about the war? Are you at all concerned about how long it has lasted?
10: What time? Compared to the Vietnam War, this thing ain't even been going on no time at all. It's no problem at all. I mean, Trump's doing what Obama and Biden didn't have the guts to do. He's doing exactly what he needs to do. These idiot, crazy RGC cannot have a nuclear warhead. Anybody with any sense knows that. The Democrats know it, but they want to play political games just like the liberal media wants to play political games. Like a while ago, y'all played that little silly little Warner guy, you know, and that Booker. Now, that's a real clown for you right there, a loser. But Trump's got the guts. He's doing what Obama and Biden didn't have the guts. Biden didn't even know there was a country called Iran. He stayed in the cellar all the time. Trump comes out and answers thousands and thousands of questions. He's just a tremendous president. He just done an excellent job. But y'all love to, and it's funny, just like Jill Biden, she just got through bringing up the thing about lying about the, I thought he's having a stroke, and every day something about Trump, trying to drive Trump down. But instead, you ought to be bringing up something that Biden did to cause it. What did he cause? Open borders, men and women's bathrooms, men and women's sports. Y'all don't never bring that up. Y'all don't never bring it up.
0: So, Bill, thanks for weighing in. First off, I pulled up a New York Post piece just to show you that it's one of the many sources we go to. Here's about Iran. This is their story, updated most recently yesterday evening. Trump convenes Situation Room meeting for final determination on Iran deal, makes new demand for nuclear dust. They write, a peace deal with Iran appeared within reach on Friday after President Trump convened a lengthy meeting in the Situation Room to hammer out the details and make clear his red line on Iran's nuclear dust. Negotiations are close, a senior administration official told the Post, but not finalized. They write, officials are optimistic, but sticking points remain, including over Iran's nuclear program and the dispersal of humanitarian funds. However, Tehran has not publicly agreed to give up its enriched uranium before the Strait of Hormuz is reopened. So another discussion about that two-hour Situation Room meeting President Trump had on Friday. He said he was going to make a final determination soon, but we haven't heard from him publicly since that meeting took place on this topic. We're also going to talk about former First Lady Jill Biden in a bit. She's rolling out a new book talking about former President Joe Biden's health and his decision not to run for re-election after initially launching that bid in 2024. So we will get to that, I promise. Let's go to the Buckeye State. Douglas is calling in on the independent line. Good morning, Douglas. You're on with us. What's your top story?
11: Well, my top story of the week is really about the $1.8 billion slush fund, about President Trump saying he wants to be called, he wants people to call him President Trump. What are we supposed to call him? President draft dodger? President pedophile protector? You know, stuff like that. Putting his name on every building everywhere. I mean, the man's an idiot. I'm sorry. But and prices are killing us right now. If you're poor in America, you're hurting right now. The prices are going up on everything, food, gas. I barely can make ends meet. I'm a 72-year-old white man, and he's the most racist SOB we've ever had in this country. And also, he's just doing a lousy job. And I'm telling you right now, if he wants me to bend a knee to him, I'd rather die on my feet than live on my knees.
0: Douglas, I'm curious. I used to cover Ohio's congressional delegation for several years. There's a pretty big U.S. Senate race happening in your state this fall. Incumbent Senator John Husted, the Republican, is running against former Democratic Senator Sherrod Brown, who's trying to make a comeback. What are your thoughts on that race, and how much of a role do you think President Trump is going to play in it?
11: I'm afraid he's going to play a lot because Ohio's redder than some of these people's necks. But I'm telling you right now, if Ohio's smart, we'll pick Sherrod Brown because he did a great job when he was senator. You know, Marino, he's part of the Three Stooges from Ohio. You know, there's J.D. Vance, there's Jim Jordan, and there's Celestine Marino. And, you know, so Sherrod Brown, he needs to take a job back for us. And that's all there is about that stuff. It's just President Trump is just an autocrat that wants to take over and do away with elections. This fall, he's going to try to do it, and I know he is. But we're going to stop him, and we're going to get this country back in shape the way it was. We're going to take care of our own people first like we're supposed to, not give everything to the rich. Thank you very much.
0: Thank you, Douglas. He was mentioning Senator Bernie Moreno, the other Republican senator from Ohio. You just saw the phone numbers on screen. If you want to weigh in with your top news story of the week, please give us a call or text us or reach out on social media. We'd love to hear from you. Let's go now to Chris calling in from Fairfield, New Jersey on the Democratic line. Good morning, Chris. I grew up in Bergen County, so it's good to hear from somebody in my neck of the woods. What's your top story?
12: Good morning, sir. I'd like to first off echo the sentiments of a previous caller you had welcoming you to the C-SPAN family.
0: Thank you.
12: I've been watching you for a short while, and you do a very, very nice job.
0: Appreciate that.
12: In New Jersey here, as you know, I think as everybody knows, we're kind of lumped in with New York. I called in on the Democratic line because up until 2024, long time since I've been put on this earth, my family, all were Democrats. And we transplanted from New York to get out of that situation. As you can see, it's caving in every day. Moving to New Jersey with my family, settled in. And as you can see now, New Jersey is now going by the wayside. The reason why I called is I'm hoping everybody gets an opportunity tomorrow to watch that CBS interview with Dr. Jill Biden. That's the reason why I've left the Democratic Party, because the perpetuated lie, and that's all it was, for 4 years. Now there's a revelation that says that her husband, the president, who I supported for a short while, and then you have to understand that you can't pull the wool over people's eyes. I mean, we had the four worst years of our life. Businesses collapsed. Families were in shambles. Small businesses were destroyed. There was no economic growth that was brought into this United States. I've been in manufacturing for 24 years. We were flat. I can honestly tell you now, sir, for the last almost a year now, manufacturing is booming. And people must understand, you keep talking about taxing the rich, taxing the rich, taxing the rich. The rich who own these corporations employ people like myself. If their profits are taken away, we kind of feel it, either by job cuts, either by reductions. So I'm hoping people will understand that we must, please keep an eye on everything that goes on throughout the United States. Take a look at what's happening in Republican-led states, and take a look what's happening in Democratic-led states, and just make your analogy from there. I thank you, sir, and you have a wonderful rest of the day.
0: Thanks for weighing in, Chris. I'm glad you brought up Dr. Jill Biden's interview on CBS Sunday. We have a clip of it that was released ahead of the big piece that's supposed to roll out tomorrow. Again, the former First Lady is releasing a book about her 4 years serving alongside President Joe Biden in the White House. Here's the portion that was released by CBS that started making the rounds.
13: Were you horrified as you saw it unfold?
14: I wasn't horrified. I was frightened because I had never, ever seen Joe like that before or since. Never.
13: Or since.
14: Yes.
13: Or You've since. Never seen him like
14: never.
13: That.
14: Never. No.
13: What happened?
14: I don't know what happened. I mean, as I watched it, I thought, oh my God, he's having a stroke. And it scared me to death.
0: So that was former First Lady Jill Biden saying she was worried President Joe Biden was having a stroke when he debated then-candidate Donald Trump in June of 2024 before ultimately dropping out of the race. USA Today is one of several outlets that got an advance copy of her book, and they wrote about some highlights of it. Jill Biden on that disastrous debate and Joe's decision to withdraw. She wrote, is this a stroke, she wondered, watching the TV in a holding room near the CNN studio where President Biden was facing Donald Trump in June 2024. It felt like we were watching an AI hologram of the man we knew, and the hologram was glitching. Sorry about that. Has he been drugged? Even 2 years later, USA Today writes, Jill Biden isn't sure what happened that night. Maybe he was overcoached and clutched. She writes in a memoir of her time as First Lady, View from the East Wing, being published June 2nd by Gallery Books. Maybe he had been given Ambien or codeine cough syrup for a persistent cough as he flew home from Europe and was having side effects. This, of course, has reopened an entire debate, especially amongst the Democratic Party, about President Biden's initial decision to run for re-election in his 80s. And then, of course, 3 weeks after that debate, his decision to drop his re-election bid, ultimately endorsed then-Vice President Kamala Harris, who had 107 days to run against Donald Trump. So we'll see if other callers bring that up, but that's been making the rounds. Let's go to North Carolina. John is calling in from Dunn on the Republican line. Good morning, John. You're on with us. What's your top story?
15: Well, I got a couple of top stories. Number one, Trump needs to realize he's not a king. I mean, there's no man, I repeat myself a damn again, no man should be thinking that he rules the world or whatever. That's the first thing. Number two is he keeps playing with Iran. You cannot play with Iran. They ain't going to stick to no agreement. The only way you could do anything with Iran is eliminate it. Now, people are out here every day working, struggling. While these oil gas prices is going up, Now, you can check this out. You can Google. Anytime the gas prices go out, anybody's got stuff in the oil business, they get rich. It's about time we get a president, I don't care if it's a Democrat or Republican, that puts the people first and get the jobs back in the United States. Everything's going to China, going to China. It's because these businesses want to pay cheap labor. Now, we need a president also that can bring the Democrats and Republicans together and get along. I mean, every time you turn around, they're bickering back and forth, get nothing done. So, you know, till that happens, people are going to be struggling. Some of them are going to lose homes and everything. The next thing is there should be an agent put on a president, a senator, Congress, any politicians, to make sure they're in sound mind. So that's all I've got to say. Thank you.
0: Thank you, John. We'll talk a bit more about the age topic in a little. President Trump went back to Walter Reed this week for another physical examination. The White House actually released the results of that very late last night, almost at 11 o'clock Eastern time. President Trump is about to turn 80, of course. And, of course, we were just talking about former President Joe Biden and his aging in office. But you brought up the economy. As I mentioned a bit earlier, Treasury Secretary Scott Bessent filled in as host of a White House press briefing on Thursday. And he talked a lot about the economic impact of the war, new inflation data that came out this week showing that prices are at a three-year high in terms of how much they've risen. Here was some of what Bessent said in that briefing.
16: First, is there a deal on the table for a 60-day ceasefire to continue that? And then second, how fast could inflation then recede or retreat, or is inflation sticky because the PCE was at a three-year high?
17: First of all, PCE today, month over month, was 0.2, which was, you know, we're looking at decimal points, but the estimate was 0.3. So 1 month doesn't a trend make. And you know, what we've seen is actually oil prices are down about 10% in May. There are almost 2,000 ships waiting to come out of the Gulf. And I think the oil market is going to be very well supplied on the other side of this, and that we could see prices come down very quickly. We saw the UAE leave OPEC. So I would expect on the other side of this that gasoline prices will follow.
16: Is there on the table?
17: Sorry?
16: Is there an agreement with Iran on the table?
17: The teams have been going back and forth. And President Trump has made it very clear, he talked about it at the cabinet meeting, that he has several red lines. And Iran has to turn over their highly enriched uranium. They cannot pursue a nuclear weapon. And the Strait of Hormuz, back to your question on energy, has to free transit. Navigation of the seas has to be free and open as it was before. So he's not going to take a bad deal. He's going to make a great deal for the American people.
0: Treasury Secretary Scott Bessent on Thursday echoing what's become a talking point from the Trump administration throughout the war against Iran, that the moment the conflict ends, though we don't know when that will be, they think prices, especially oil and fertilizer prices, will drop immediately back to levels that we saw back in February. Let's go to Michigan. Johnny is calling in from Kalamazoo on the Independent line. Good morning, Johnny. You're on with us.
18: Good morning, sir. I have something to say that I haven't heard no one say in the months I've been listening to, and it's really gotten to me. You know about the United Nations, right?
0: Mm-hmm.
18: What their actions are, how they work and whatnot together, and if one's attacked, the rest attack back?
0: Yes, Article 5.
18: Okay. Iran's in theirs. Let's see, they're in with Russia, China, North Korea, and a bunch of countries in South America. And they're in their own UN. And when Iran's attacked, it's obligated for all of them to help them. We hear stories of Russia helping them, give them target locations, and China manufacturers of shoulder launch weapons are dealing with Iran right now. The Chinese government is, but their weapons manufacturers are. And if they want plutonium or a bomb, Russia's got a stack to the ceiling of suitcase nukes, and it's one of their best buddies. All they got to do is ask China or Russia for a suitcase nuke or some 90% pure plutonium, and they got it overnight, just like that. Everyone keeps talking like we're going to go in there and dig up this dust, and that'll be it. How is the people not realizing that we've attacked them, their people have to help them, and if they want that stuff, they will get it for free instantly the day they want it. And how is it nobody is seeing that?
0: Thanks for weighing in, Johnny. I also want to correct myself. I said Article 5 as you were talking about the UN. That, of course, is Article 5 from the NATO military alliance. But I think it correlates with the point you were making. And I wanted to bring up, I mentioned this in the intro of the show, this AP headline, Russian drone targeting Ukraine hits apartment building in Romania, injuring two, officials say. I bring this up in the context of the NATO military alliance and also other alliances where countries say an attack on one is attack on all. The AP writes, a Russian drone that was part of an attack on Ukraine went astray and struck an apartment building in eastern Romania, injuring two people in the NATO member country, Romanian officials said Friday. The incursion added to concerns that the war between Russia and Ukraine could spread across the alliance's borders. The drone was tracked overnight by radar in Romanian airspace, crashed onto the roof of the building in the Danube, apologies if I'm mispronouncing this, city, and sparked a fire, the defense ministry said in a statement. The two injuries were minor and several people were evacuated. It was the latest in a series of drones from both Russia and Ukraine to hit a NATO member since Moscow launched its full-scale invasion in February 22. As we talk about the war against Iran, obviously a separate conflict, there is a global debate about whether or not the U.S. would stand up for a NATO member that is hit in a situation like this, based on Article 5. And I think your point about Iran's allies helping it out, especially if it hands over some of its nuclear material, is a striking point. So thanks for raising that. Let's go to Randy calling in from Kentucky, also on the Republican line. Good morning, Randy.
19: Good morning. The Supreme Court, they had a ruling a few days ago about, I always thought folks to be an arbiter of states when the state they had an issue with another one. So they wouldn't even take up a case of these commercial driver's licenses being given out to people that could not speak English, and they're killing so many people across our nation. Florida was suing California. Well, they refused to even have that, or take up the case. And now you see on I-95, this was an American citizen. I don't know how he became an American citizen, but yesterday? He killed 5 people, children, and older adults also, and injured 44 others. The guy could not speak English. He could not read the signs that would say slow down construction. He just barreled right on through. So how do we get in? Country, how do you adjudicate things like this if the Supreme Court won't take it up? And where Ron DeSantis was suing California, it's like I didn't think you could become a citizen if you couldn't speak English. It's so important to our health and well-being that we don't run over by. Also, they give them driver's licenses, regular driver's licenses for autos. Why do they do that? I mean, they may not have a kill as many people at one time as a CDL driver driving a bus or a truck, but it happens so frequently now across the United States, and we have to pay for that with our insurance costs. I've been yelling about this for years, but nobody seems like they care about it. They just don't care if they die on the road, I guess, or their children or families, and they just say or do nothing about it. I think they think they can't do anything about it, honestly. And then with the Supreme Court, do you think when they rule this summer on the children of illegal immigrants, you think they're going to say they're not citizens? That's just already forgone. That they'll do that. There's no doubt about it, and it'd be against the Constitution. But there's just so many things that go on in this country. You just can't not even. It's unimaginable how all these oligarchs in all these liberal states buy with all this stuff. So thank you for taking the time.
0: Thanks for weighing in, Randy, and thanks for highlighting the story out of Virginia. If people missed it, here's a headline from Fox News. Virginia bus crash that killed five, involved driver who doesn't speak English. Sean Duffy, the transportation secretary, says this tragedy played out not far from the Washington, D.C. area in Stafford County in Virginia. They write, the driver of a bus involved in a deadly Virginia crash that killed five people doesn't speak English, authorities said, according to U.S. Transportation Secretary Sean Duffy, who called it unacceptable. The crash happened around 2:35 a.m. Friday. A 13-year-old girl and 7-year-old boy who were in the car ahead of one of the bus ahead of the one the bus hit died, along with a 45-year-old man and a 44-year-old woman, after their car caught fire. This is something Duffy has talked about as transportation secretary. The driver of the bus, identified as Jing S. Dong, 48, of Staten Island, New York, was injured in the crash. Police say charges are pending. Ding is a naturalized citizen originally from China who received his commercial driver's license in New York 2 years ago. And Duffy said, this is exactly why we're holding states accountable, enforcing the rules of the road, and cracking down on drivers who can't speak English. Just a tragedy playing out in Stafford County, Virginia. Thanks to all those who called in on this first hour. We have a good couple of guests coming up that you want to stick around for. Later on in the program, we're going to have a discussion with Mark Kansian. He's a retired colonel. He's currently with the Center for Strategic and International Studies. We're going to talk about how long it will take to resupply weapons and munitions that have been used in the Iran war. But first, something here domestically. How prepared is the Federal Emergency Management Agency, or FEMA, for the upcoming storm season? New York Times reporter Scott Dance is going to join us to talk about that and potential changes coming to the agency under the Trump administration. Stick with Washington Journal. We'll be right back.
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21: Watch America's Book Club, C-SPAN's bold original series, Sunday, with our guest, author, bookstore owner, and Pulitzer Prize finalist, Ann Patchett. She has written over 17 books, and her work has been translated into over 30 languages. Her book, Tom Lake, is a New York Times number one bestseller, and her novel, The Dutch House, was a 2020 Pulitzer finalist. Ms. Patchett was awarded the National Humanities Medal in recognition of her contributions to American culture by President Biden. She joins our host, renowned author, and civic leader David Rubenstein.
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23: 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I think that writing is much closer to playing the cello. Nobody picks up a cello and thinks, I'm going to be Yo-Yo Ma, I'm going to be at Carnegie Hall. It is the love of the practice and the work. It is the love of the music. Whether or not it turns into a career is so far down the road. But if you don't love the work and the discipline of it, forget it.
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0: Welcome back to Washington Journal. We're joined now by our next guest. He's a New York Times climate adaptation correspondent. His name is Scott Dance. He's here to discuss the current state of and potential changes to FEMA, the Federal Emergency Management Agency, and the agency's readiness heading into the summer storm season. Scott, thanks for being with us.
25: Sure thing.
0: So let's talk about NOAA released its outlook last week for the Atlantic hurricane season. Of course, our viewers along the East Coast pay close attention to that. They're predicting fewer than usual hurricanes. Give us your takeaway from their outlook. How accurate have these predictions been in the past, and what does it mean for FEMA as it prepares for the summer?
25: Yeah, these
1: predictions have gotten much better over the years, but it's still a little bit of a blunt instrument, if you will. The main signal is that there is an El Nino developing, which is a climate pattern that happens in the Pacific Ocean, actually, but that does have an effect on Atlantic hurricanes. And so, you know, we've had years with El Ninos where, as they predict, there are fewer storms, but any one of those storms could still be a devastating storm. And we've had years where, you know, there may be fewer storms, but it doesn't mean that the impact to the U.S. or anywhere else is any less. So it's a little bit of a tricky thing. They always try to emphasize that any one storm could make it an active season where you live. Mm.
0: I think your beat is so interesting. You cover the ways climate change and extreme weather are transforming society, but you also lead coverage of FEMA and the National Oceanic and Atmospheric Administration, basically tracking how federal policies shape how we cope with extreme weather. People probably saw the headlines over the last year about how FEMA factored into the DOGE cuts, the Department of Government Efficiency. President Trump at times has talked about wanting to eliminate FEMA as a whole. So what does the overall state of the agency look like today after all of that?
1: FEMA is definitely diminished from what it was before President Trump took office again. You know, this is an agency with thousands of employees across the country, and so they still do have thousands of employees. But through some of those DOGE cuts and just pressures on the agency, losses of some of the most experienced and senior employees, you know, that has meant thousands of people leaving the agency. You also saw, especially under Kristi Noem's tenure as Homeland Security Secretary, because FEMA is part of the Department of Homeland Security, you saw a lot of changes in the way FEMA operates as far as how it gives out grants to states and cities, or how its aid, you know, its disaster aid flows to communities. And it was a little bit of an odd first year or so because there weren't any huge tests of FEMA. The Texas floods last July 4th were maybe the biggest disaster, you know, that got the most attention and kind of demanded the most resources from FEMA, although that's not to say there weren't other, you know, they're responding to disasters all the time still. But it sort of allowed them to avoid a little bit of scrutiny that they might have otherwise gotten, and that might have shown a little more of the impact of some of these changes. So, you know, I was hearing through just my sources and conversations with folks in different disaster prone areas that there were big backlogs of disaster aid that even in the best of times is, you know, can take a long time, is an unwieldy process for states to receive, because this aid flows through states from FEMA to states to communities. And, so that's been difficult for a lot of them, you know, who feel like they are still recovering from some past disaster. You know, the aid sometimes flows many years after the disaster is over. And so, that was happening while they were also dealing with this, you know, these staff changes and maybe a feeling that they weren't getting the same level of communication with FEMA or preparedness that they might have before.
0: You've done some good reporting about what's called the FEMA Review Council that's been tasked with making reform recommendations to the agency. You had a piece out earlier this month that says Trump panel calls for FEMA overhaul. A White House task force called for speeding up aid and responding to fewer disasters, but some of its ideas would require action by Congress to become reality. And I want to put up on screen, we have essentially a breakdown of their recommendations. They recommend raising the threshold for getting federal disaster aid. They recommend giving states more control over federal disaster funds, and they recommend changing how average people interact with FEMA. Did any of those recommendations stand out to you? Did they surprise you, or was this kind of what you were expecting from this council?
1: I'd say it was what I was expecting. considering that President Trump has made clear himself that he thinks FEMA is an overly bloated and slow agency, and that he said he thinks that governors should be able to handle more disasters on their own. This administration sees FEMA as maybe more of a backstop to states, which is, you know, has always been the case to some degree, but they've been emphasizing we want states to lead. So in that sense, yeah, it wasn't really a surprise. I mean, but I would say what stands out to me is that they are placing high expectations on what a state should be able to do to respond to a disaster. You know, some of the members of the council

0: how are they going to be able to have the capacity to respond to disasters on their own a little bit more? You know, ever since the Trump administration began, I've heard from folks saying, well, this isn't this how it has always worked, that states take the lead? It's not. FEMA isn't going into disaster zones and telling states what to do. It's always been the case that states are, you know, figuring out what is needed and where, and then FEMA is helping them do that. But it just seems like this administration really envisions a model where that is only amplified, and you know, states, also states, these smaller states, a lot of their a lot of the capacity they do have is really coming from FEMA. They're getting grants that are paying salaries of emergency managers. They're getting training from FEMA. And so, yeah, it's just kind of an interesting shift and raises interesting questions about what it's going to look like for those communities going forward.
1: We're talking with Scott Dance. He's the climate adaptation correspondent for the New York Times, and we're chatting about the current state of FEMA, the Federal Emergency Management Agency, their readiness heading into the summer storm season. We'd love to hear from you, and if you want to ask Scott questions or comment on how things have been in your neck of the woods, we have some different phone lines up. If you live in the eastern or central part of the country, you could call 202-748-8000. If you live in the mountain or Pacific region, call 202-748-8001. If you've had your own personal experience with FEMA, you could call in at 202-748-8002, or as always, you could text us at 202-748-8003. James is calling in from Grand Rapids, Michigan on the Eastern Zone line. We'll bring him on. Good morning, James. You're on with our guest.
2: Good morning. I'm just looking at, since President Trump have came in office, he's done cut or slash so many different programs, and I understand, you know, about what he's done with FEMA. And now I just, it's something that was out this week about sending patients that, you know, had got affected by Ebola to another country to get treated. Everything that he do is about taking away from what have been successful. It may need some tweaking to the FEMA, you know, but that's something that's been vital, because all states are just not equipped to deal with some of the problems that arise, hurricanes, tornadoes, you know, whatever it may be, wildfires. And so he take and seem to just like want to enrich himself. I remember when he got in office the first time and they had all the paperwork out there that he was going to sign over all his business so that he, you know, didn't profit while he was in office. And now here it is. He's the first president in history that became a billionaire.
1: So, James, here, I'm going to interject, James. Appreciate you weighing in. Scott, I want to build off of the first part that he was talking about. When it comes to states' preparedness and their readiness, especially if the Trump administration kind of gives them more responsibility to respond to these storms, I'm curious, can you expand a bit more on when the president and former Secretary Kristi Noem of Homeland Security initially floated the idea of doing away with FEMA? Was it those states that were maybe not as prepared and that don't have as much of an infrastructure as Texas or Florida for storms that spoke up and said, wait, this would be a crisis for us? Or was it something else that kind of got the administration to back off of it?
0: I think it was pretty broad. I mean, yes, I'm sure it was those states, but I think it was more broad than that, communities, you know, that politicians from all different types of communities were saying, wait, this would not be good for me. Probably, you know, there were senators and, you know, Congress people calling, probably, you know, I think the White House saying, you know, that this, our people rely on this money and this is going to affect how they receive, sort of what

0: is the government, the federal government do for me and for my community? And so these are very popular forms of aid. And so, yeah, I think there are a lot of concerns across the country. I mean, just hearing from emergency managers and, you know, when they gather for different conferences, they're all really adjusting, you know, they're really bracing for what are we going to have to figure out on our own? When is FEMA going to be there? When are they not? If they're going to raise these thresholds, as you mentioned, like they proposed in this report, what does that mean for me and my community? And so, yeah, it's a very, political and sort of populist kind of issue, but doesn't always really get looked at that way because not a lot of people are coming out in public and saying that. I mean, certainly in the president's own party, you know, Tom Tillis, is a senator from North Carolina who's, you know, just about the only one who, because he's not running for reelection, would come out and say, you know, I don't think the federal government and FEMA are doing right by the people of Western North Carolina who are still recovering from Hurricane Helene. So, yeah, that there's a lot of concern in communities like that.
1: Yeah, Western North Carolina really got devastated in that storm in a way that they hadn't seen before. I think linked to this conversation about whether the agency should even exist and how many federal resources it should have, there's this really fascinating storyline, if people missed it, playing out this month. President Trump has nominated a man named Cameron Hilton to be the FEMA administrator. But about a year ago, he was fired from that position in an acting role as the agency's leader. I want to play this section from a committee hearing in May of 2025, where Hilton was then the acting FEMA administrator and was asked about whether FEMA as an agency should be shuttered. Here's what he said.
2: A clear answer. Does this administration seek to eliminate FEMA? And do you support eliminating FEMA?
3: Mr. Chairman, would you like me to answer the question?
2: Please.
4: I'm not going to let you off that easy. Please.
3: No, I completely understand. As the senior advisor to the president on disasters and emergency management and to the Secretary of Homeland Security, I do not believe it is in the best interest of the American people to eliminate the Federal Emergency Management Agency.
2: Okay.
3: Having said that, I'm not in a position to make decisions and impact outcomes on whether or not a determination such as consequential as that should be made. That is a conversation that should be had between the President of the United States and this governing body on identifying the exact ways and methodologies in which what is prudent for federal investment and what is not.
1: So, Scott, that was May 7th of last year, 2025. Fast forward to May 11th of this year, and you published this story in the Times with the headline, Trump nominates ousted FEMA leader to run the agency again. The subheadline says President Trump chose Cameron Hamilton to direct federal disaster response. As acting head of FEMA last year, he had opposed abolishing the agency and was ousted. Can you just kind of give a zoomed out perspective of how this man once again gets nominated for a position he was fired from in an acting capacity last year after that committee hearing?
0: Sure, yeah. And just slight corrections. Cameron Hamilton, I should have mentioned that earlier, but Cameron Hamilton is well-liked in this administration. I know he has some connections to different folks in the Trump world circle. And so, you know, when he made that statement last May, that was indirect, you know, contradiction with what Kristi Noem had been saying, but also what the president had been saying. And I think he certainly fell out of Kristi Noem's favor immediately and was ousted from that position. But, from what I've heard, he was still kind of in the wings, talking to other people in Trump world, you know, especially once Kristi Noem was fired earlier this year, was in the wings making clear that he thought he was the best person to lead this agency. He is a former Navy SEAL. He is, you know, has experience on the U.S.-Mexico border, working for the State Department, but in somewhat of an emergency management capacity, working with emergency, like technicians there. And so, he was able to, I think, show that he was the type of person that the Trump administration wanted in this position. He was one of, well, now four people who have served as FEMA administrator on an acting basis. The current one is a veteran FEMA official. His name's Bob Fenton, and he's normally the regional administrator for the West Coast and Hawaii. And I've heard from some people that, you know, he actually would be for historical, you know, from historical standards of who should be a FEMA administrator, he is the normal fit as someone who's worked at the state and federal level. But so now you have Cameron Hamilton waiting for Senate confirmation. Honestly, not sure how that will go because there is a federal law that was passed after Hurricane Katrina that says the FEMA administrator must have emergency management experience. And it's debatable whether whether Cameron Hamilton has the experience that sort of meets the letter of that law. But it's also an open question of, who's willing to, especially in the president's own party, who's willing to make an issue of that.
1: Yeah, it's going to be interesting to see how his confirmation process plays out. I refer people to your piece in the Times because you outline his previous experience and how in certain ways he's supported crisis response teams in certain situations, but not necessarily disaster response. We got a question from Sally on X. She said, how much does the rising cost of property insurance in high-risk areas complicate FEMA disaster recovery efforts?
0: That's a great question. FEMA is not supposed to make people whole in the way that insurance is. And that is a common misconception, I would say, and something that the agency is trying to push back on a bit. So certainly there are huge insurance issues in places like Florida or Louisiana or, you know, coastal Texas where it's just becoming unaffordable. And so people are losing that ability to make themselves whole. FEMA is still going to do, you know, what it does, which is help people get back on their feet, help sort of return them to, you know, where they were before this disaster happened as best they can. But it is not, you know, it's not the same as an insurance policy. So it's really just going to have this additive effect, or I guess really subtractive effect, you should say, of, you know, and anything that changes in terms of what people can expect from FEMA is only going to be compounded by whatever challenges they have with insurance where they live. So, if you live in a coastal area, those are a lot of concerns that I would be having and making sure I'm properly insured. But if I can't afford that, figuring out what else I can do with this understanding that, you know, while I might get some help from FEMA if a disaster hits, it's not FEMA's job to rebuild your house.
1: If you're just joining us, we're talking with Scott Dance. He's a New York Times correspondent covering climate adaptation. We've been talking about FEMA, its preparedness as an agency, especially as the summer hurricane season approaches. We actually have a good amount of callers calling in from the eastern region, so I want to get to some of them. Denise is calling in from Eatontown, New Jersey. Good morning, Denise. You're on with our guest.
5: Hi there. I have a very basic question that I would hope in all these discussions somebody thinks of. But where does the government think they're getting this money that they can spend? And where are our rights on making those decisions?
1: Go ahead, Scott.
0: So, I mean, the money that FEMA is spending to help communities recover from disasters is coming from a special fund that's called the Disaster Relief Fund. It's appropriated by Congress. So, yeah, this is taxpayer money that is flowing to these communities. There are some analyses out there that have looked at certain states are sort of subsidizing other states in terms, you know, the most disaster prone states are getting more of these tax dollars. So that is something that some people have raised concern with or question about. This is taxpayer money. It's sort of separate from the day-to-day operations of FEMA and that sort of money, but it's all taxpayer money.
1: Let's go to Sue calling in from Grand Rapids, Michigan, also within the Eastern region. Good morning, Sue. You're on with our guest.
6: Yeah, hi. Stay very interested because I'm very concerned. You know, we can overlook Lake Michigan and we can see planes flying. I don't know if they're FEMA or military. They are laying grids of particulate matter up in the sky. They form blankets and then they form the fake clouds and the fake snow. The UN discusses this, but we have no news of this other than conspiracy theory about geoengineering. Who's doing it? Is it regulated? And how harmful is it? Because there's no bees showing up. There's no butterflies showing up, fewer birds. The soil's changing. I mean, it's a harm. It's a lot of metal, as I am reading about it. So would you please discuss this for a change? Thank you.
1: Scott, you able to weigh in on that at all?
0: I mean, geoengineering is an interesting topic, something that is being discussed as a potential way to deal with climate change, because obviously we're not doing a whole lot to reduce our emissions and, you know, slow down the rise of temperatures. But it is still theoretical. It's not, I don't know of any large scale geoengineering that's going on at this point. It's something that some companies and governments are exploring.
1: That's interesting. Let's go to Simpsonville, South Carolina. Peter is calling in on the Eastern line. Good morning, Peter. You're on with our guest.
7: Oh, good morning. Thank you for having me on. My family and I have actual experience with FEMA from Helene. My daughter lives in Asheville, North Carolina, and FEMA was essential to her staying in her house and living and working a normal life. They provided water, shower facilities, washers and dryers for her because the water system was absolutely destroyed for the Asheville area. And FEMA was absolutely the only way to go. Of course, it took a little bit of time to get things set up, but they set it up and they did a great job. It was unbelievable how good they were and how thorough their processes were. In my personal experience, being in Simpsonville, I'm in Greenville County, we had Helene go through, and we had some damage to our area, and FEMA had set up an office in Greenville County. We went to downtown Greenville area, and we visited the place, and when we went inside, we saw there must have been, 150 people that were waiting to meet with these three people that were set up on a panel to go through people that may need FEMA help. But they were so good at and so streamlined, it was amazing. Because we came in there, we were going to sit down and wait, and then we realized, there's a lot of people here. And we didn't have a whole lot of damage. We had some roof damage. We had some yard damage. And so we went up to this person, and the man just asked us a few questions and explained thoroughly what was going on. And he said, "You're wasting your time being here. You don't have enough damage. These people that are sitting here are people that really have a lot of damage, and FEMA will not be able to help you with your situation." He was able to quickly tell us what was going on, and it was just an efficient system. They had people there. They had it organized. You can't expect – I don't think you can expect a state, like, for example, South Carolina, which is a smaller state, and we don't collect a lot of tax money to begin with. To come up with some way of dealing with something as catastrophic as Helene, all somebody has to do is get on Route 40 going to Tennessee through North Carolina and seeing the devastation that occurred when the mountain just came off, when the side of the mountain just came off and wiped out Route 40. How could you expect even the state as big as North Carolina to do that on their own. It would be absolutely impossible. So I just want to say that what's happening with FEMA is extremely sad. We should be supporting an organization like that. We should be funding it properly because I think what somebody did comment on, that the smaller states are going to be in serious trouble if something comes through and does a devastating thing. And we ran into that, like I said, with Helene here in North and South Carolina.
1: Peter, thank you for weighing in, and we're glad your daughter had a good experience with FEMA. Scott, I'm interested, correct me if I'm wrong, but when Mark Wayne Mullen became the new Homeland Security Secretary, I believe Western North Carolina was one of, if not the first trips that he took in his new role to kind of check in on things. Can you talk about, in your reporting, kind of building off of Peter's point, is a state like North Carolina, what are they telling the secretary, what are they telling the administration about, hey, we just had this really bad storm, we've really relied on you, and we need to maintain this relationship? What do those conversations look like?
0: I mean, yeah, I think that's exactly what they sound like. And North Carolina has been one of the most vocal states on this whole issue because of, yeah, this experience with Helene, where it was something that they just never really foresaw and was so overwhelming and devastating when it hit. And so, you know, you had Tom Tillis and his name is escaping me, the other senator from North Carolina, even like withholding votes on nominees for Department of Homeland Security positions that former Secretary Noem had made, and to raise awareness around the need that still existed in North Carolina, the amount of money that they were still waiting for that they had, because I haven't mentioned this at any point, but it's a reimbursement system. So states are on their own to foot the bill for debris cleanup or, you know, other kind of immediate relief and recovery activity. And then they bill FEMA and get money after the fact. And so there was all this concern because they were you know, waiting for this money and trying to put pressure on the Trump administration to deliver that money that they were owed. And so that is like a big deal. You know, that's a big part of why for these states, and so why North Carolina would be saying to FEMA and to the White House that we need this money to flow faster because we have stretched our budget to the max. And so, you know, think about even smaller states than that where, you know, there might be even less money available. And so, you know, I'm interested in looking more into the ways that all of this is affecting kind of state and local municipal finances, because that's what takes a hit on the front end. And then they just have to sort of hope that FEMA follows through and delivers this money that they're owed.
1: That's a really good point. That other senator from North Carolina is Ted Budd, also a Republican. So it's been interesting to see the dynamic between him and Tillis, who's retiring and feels a bit more emboldened to speak out about these things. We got time for one more caller in this segment. Guy is calling in from Oklahoma, of course, in the central region. Good morning, Guy. What do you want to ask Scott?
8: Hey, good morning. Good morning, Scott. I have two questions, one about FEMA and one about climate change. I'll go with FEMA first. About a year and a half ago on this show, Greta had one of the directors or regional director from FEMA on, and she admitted that, yes, FEMA has many pockets of funding, and money from FEMA was going to migrant programs. Now, the fake news wouldn't report on this, and Trump claimed that as much as $100 billion went to migrant programs from FEMA. And when he took over the second term, FEMA was basically broke. Is that true? And also, do you know the amount of money that went to migrant programs from FEMA? That's one question. Climate change. When I was younger, the climate zealots said that we were going into an ice age for 20 years. They said that, 60s, 70s, and even into the 80s. So obviously they were wrong. Now, for the last 25 years, the climate change zealots have been saying ocean levels would rise by 20 to 30 feet by now. Now, here's the point I want to make. Who are the biggest climate zealot change people out there? John Kerry, Joe Biden, Barack Obama, and Al Gore. Now, the point is they all live on oceanfront mega mansions, $10, $20, $30 million, 2 to 3 feet above sea level. And Al Gore has had that house for over 30 years. Do you really think that they would invest that type of money on oceanfront property if they really believed ocean levels were raised by 20 to 30 feet? Give me a break.
1: All right, Guy. Thanks so much. Scott, you want to weigh in? You could answer both, or if one stands out to you.
0: I don't know too much about the migrant program. I mean, FEMA, again, is part of the Department of Homeland Security. So as much as the Secretary of Homeland Security wants, like, that I think those programs can sometimes blend together, or, you know, they could sort of move things around to the extent that they're legally able to, I guess. I'm not sure, but I am not aware of, I'm aware of, for example, like staff from FEMA, like Homeland Security, or I'm sorry, human resources type staff being pulled from FEMA to help with hiring of ICE agents. And in that sense, FEMA was, being used to sort of support the administration's agenda on immigration. But I didn't cover it under the Biden administration, actually. So I'm not sure exactly the details on that. As far as climate change, I mean, I don't know where these folks have houses. I do think they believe in the science of climate change. And I think that the science is pretty unequivocal that, if you look at if you look closely at the carbon dioxide levels and the other greenhouse gas levels in the atmosphere, and you look at the chart of how they have been steadily rising for decades and decades, if you look at the charts of average global temperatures of Arctic and Antarctic sea ice, it's astonishing when you see the trends. And there's no question that the planet is warming and that it's because of the greenhouse effect. So I do think that, I mean, there's always opportunities for politicians to do different things that serve their interests. I don't, I won't say anything about the particular politicians that this caller mentioned, but I will just say that the scientist is clear, and I think all of those politicians understand that.
1: That's Scott Dance. He's the climate adaptation correspondent for the New York Times, covering both the ways climate change and extreme weather are transforming society, but also tracking the federal government's response to weather through FEMA and the National Oceanic and Atmospheric Administration. Scott, thanks so much for coming on.
0: Happy to do it. Thank you.
1: You should look up his work. There's a lot there on the Times that he's tracking every day, especially as hurricane season begins. Later in the program, we have another great guest, Mark Sansian from the Center for Strategic and International Studies. He's going to be here, retired colonel, to talk about how many years it's going to take to replenish all the weapons that have been used in the war against Iran. But right after the break, we're going to return to open forum. You could call in now. We'd love to hear what's on your mind, returning to our normal lines, Democrats, Republicans, Independents. You can see the numbers right there on your screen, 8,000, 8,001. 8002. Give us a call in. We'll talk to you right after the break.

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3: Welcome back to Washington Journal. We're back in open forum. We'd love to hear from you, to hear your top story of the week, any of the other topics that we've been discussing. As a reminder, Democrats call in at 202-748-8000, Republicans 202-748-8001, and Independents 202-748-8002. You could also text us at 202-748-8003 or weigh in online, Facebook, on X. We've heard from a few people there. Just finished talking about FEMA and disaster preparedness heading into the hurricane season. I want to come back here to Washington, to Capitol Hill. Another topic that generated some headlines this week, especially while Congress was out of recess, was former Attorney General Pam Bondi testifying before a House committee. Here's a headline from Politico. Bondi shifts responsibility for the Epstein files release to Todd Blanche, who's the current acting Attorney General, making him Democrats' next target. The former Attorney General spoke to lawmakers behind closed doors as Democrats and victims of Epstein complained about the Trump administration's lack of transparency. There was a Republican member of Congress there, House Oversight Committee Chairman James Comer. He spoke to reporters and survivors of the late convicted sex offender Jeffrey Epstein ahead of Bondi's deposition, which happened behind closed doors. Here is Comer as he was asked a question by Liz Stein, an Epstein abuse survivor, about the redaction process and disclosure of survivors' names that have been released so far.
18: Chairman Comer, can you assure us that today we will get information from Pam Bondi about why the files were released in the manner that they were released, specifically the redaction process?
19: Yeah.
18: Survivors' names over and over and over were exposed, yet we see time and time again perpetrators' names have been redacted when they shouldn't have been.
19: Well,
18: are we going to get some answers about
19: that? I hope so. Those are the questions we're going to ask. And you know, we're doing this. We want justice for the survivors. We do. Every, you know, we've got Nancy Mace and Lauren Boebert and you know, you got the Democrat members. Everyone has gone to great lengths to try to get this far. And I think, I hope that you all see, many of these people have never been interviewed before. I don't know how that can even be possible. So we're going to bring them in and we're releasing every transcript. You'll know everything that's been asked. And if there are questions at the conclusion of this that weren't asked, that you all felt should be asked, then let us know and we will get those questions answered. We're going to do everything in our ability.
3: That was Kentucky Republican Congressman James Comer before Pam Bondi's deposition yesterday, which happened behind closed doors. Politico says that in her prepared opening statement that they obtained, Bondi defended her agency's efforts to follow the Epstein Files Transparency Act, legislation passed by Congress in November that compelled the government to release documents and materials in the federal government's possession related to the Epstein case. She said there were redaction errors, she acknowledged, according to her prepared opening statement. But since day one of this process, this department has been committed to accountability and transparency. So the Jeffrey Epstein story continuing not to go away and continuing to get attention on Capitol Hill. Like I said, it's open forum and we have a few callers calling in. So let's hear what you have to say. Robert calling in from Albuquerque on the Republican line. Good morning, Robert. What's on your mind?
11: The only thing I want to say is you guys are doing a really good job over there, by the way. I was wanting to say something about the money that Trump wants to give the people for the January 6th thing. That's a civil matter that he made a deal on for the $10 billion. Instead, he got the $1.8 billion. And when you get a civil matter like that, that's your money. You can give it away to whoever you want to. And as far as the other thing goes, what about the immigration stuff going on in the other state, the Democrats are just starting to raise hell again. That's all they're doing to bring up this issue again. And as far as the jails go, I've been in jail. You don't want to be in jail. There's a lot of food that you don't get this expire to in there. But that's all I have to say about that.
3: Thanks for weighing in, Robert. There was some developments on the legal front for that anti-weaponization fund story yesterday, in case you missed it. Here's a CBS piece. Judge orders Trump to answer questions about whether settlement that created the anti-weaponization fund was fraud. A federal judge signaled Friday she may reopen a legal case between the president and his own government that led the Justice Department to create this controversial $1.8 billion anti-weaponization fund, ordering the president's lawyers to respond to allegations of deception and fraud. The judge, Kathleen Williams, issued the four-page order after dozens of retired federal judges asked her to reopen the president's lawsuit, arguing the government and Mr. Trump may have deceived Williams into dismissing the case. That list of retired federal judges was about three dozen on a bipartisan basis. So this story continuing to get a lot of attention from both sides of the aisle. We have another Robert calling in from Fort Lauderdale, Florida, on the Democratic line. Good morning, Robert. What's on your mind?
15: Good morning. Thanks for taking my call. I just want to mention how I'm 70 years old, and this past July I moved to Florida from New Hampshire to be with my 70-year-old girlfriend, and it would have been about 3 or 4 months after I moved down here. Her 90-year-old mother, who lives alone and has dementia, came down with cancer. And then just a few weeks after that, my girlfriend came down with cancer. Mm. So here I am. I came down in July, and within 6 months, I'm thrust into being the caregiver for two people. And I find out that the medical people just kind of blow off the caregivers. There's no support for there's so much support people do that don't get paid for family people. I was just shocked where the medical people just don't even give any credence at all to the caregivers.
3: I'm really sorry to hear that, Robert. That's really tough news to hear. I think it's interesting, and I'm curious if you've seen any of the coverage related. We were talking earlier about Vice President Vance leading this anti-fraud task force that the Trump administration has been talking about. And they talk a good deal about how they're going after Medicare and Medicaid fraud, especially when it comes to hospice care and to home care. I'm curious, in the early stages of you dealing with these family hardships, what's that experience been like with not only the insurance companies, but do you feel like you've been getting a fair shake?
15: Like I said, her mom lives alone, 90 years old, with cancer and dementia. So now she's got to the point where she really can't be alone for very long. And they finally just added another worker to come in on Sundays, but it's been no worker on Sunday, and they cut her hours to 8 hours, and they cut her food stamps in Florida that she needed. So now we're filling in all the money gap on our own between my girlfriend and myself, because she really can't sleep alone here. Instead of living with my girlfriend, like I plan to move in here, I'm staying with her mother 6 nights a week on that blow-up air mattress. It's really, I'm just calling to see what else could be done to help the caregivers out.
3: Yeah. Well, Robert, I'm really sorry to hear about your journey. We're going to be thinking about both your mother and your girlfriend as they push through this. I think, too, this kind of ties into the broader affordability conversation that Congress has been having, that the Trump administration has been having over the last year. I think back to the government shutdown last year and earlier this year that in many ways focused on healthcare investments and focused on conversations about the healthcare agenda and affordability. So hang in there. Appreciate you weighing in. It's another example of the many hardships and challenges people are facing on a daily basis and how Washington could potentially step in. Let's go to Mel now, calling in from Jamestown, New York on the Independent line. Good morning, Mel. You're on with us.
20: Hey, thank you, and you're doing a terrific job of hosting the show.
3: Oh, thank you.
20: I would like to say that the issue with Iran, I feel like Americans just really need to understand what we're dealing with, meaning Islam is a huge factor in what we are trying to contend against, as Islam isn't just a religion. It's a political institution. We, in this country, need to see it in that light, and I feel like our president understands this to a degree, meaning I think he recognizes that Iran has declared war on us for the past 5 decades. And if we don't deal with this situation, it will be very similar to Neville Chamberlain and the Germans back in the late 1930s, or Osama bin Laden in the 1990s, when warnings were going out about him, but it seems like we ignored it. It seems like this president is not kicking the can down the road. He's dealing with it, and I hope he doesn't fall prey to a tactic in Islam which tries to create a ceasefire only to build themselves back up militarily when they're not being genuine about the aspect of working for peace. Because Islam is always at war with those who aren't Muslims. And we, in their minds, are a nation of war. And we've got to deal with it in this reality.
3: Mel, thanks for weighing in. For folks who aren't around in the first hour when we talked a good deal about Iran, I wanted to read this story from NBC from this morning. President Donald Trump is yet to make a decision over a deal that could extend the current ceasefire with Iran, which that caller was just alluding to, with no announcement on Friday following a Situation Room meeting in which he said he would make a, quote, final determination. Oil prices have dipped this week amid the persistent reports that Trump and Iran could be close to sealing the agreement that has eluded the two sides for over a month. While U.S. and Arab officials have been indicating for days that the deal is close to being finalized, it is still yet to be approved by either side. Nearly a week ago, Secretary of State Marco Rubio had predicted there could be good news within hours, only for Trump to say he wouldn't rush into an agreement. NBC says Trump said Friday that Iran must agree to never have a nuclear weapon, that the Strait of Hormuz be reopened for unrestricted shipping traffic in both directions, and that any mines in the waterway are destroyed. Kind of a repeat, a rinse and repeat of the conversation and the negotiations that have been playing out, especially since April when that ceasefire started. So we're waiting to see if we'll hear from the president. He's in Washington, here in Washington, this weekend at the White House, but he currently has no public events on his schedule for today or tomorrow. Let's go to Margie now, calling in from Pennsylvania on the Republican line. Good morning, Margie.
21: Good morning. My news of the day is the lack of the news of the day, because I'm not going to blame the big bad press of not wanting to say anything good about the president. But it seems like the tariffs are working, and we don't seem to hear about it. there's so many auto manufacturers that are expanding or coming, building new plants because of the tariffs. And they have said that's because of the tariffs. Stellantis and Hyundai and Toyota and Ford. Mercedes-Benz doing a $15 billion expansion. These stories in prior years, I feel, would have been national news. These are massive plant expansions or new plants. And another thing you never hear about, I realize that the president isn't well-spoken, as my mother used to say, but he gets things done. What we don't hear about is what happened to Greenland. Well, Greenland, we are expanding our bases. We have agreements that no one else can come in. Venezuela is certainly not doing fabulous, but they're doing better. So I think that the lack of news is the thing that bothers me. And even the ballroom, that's right out there because that's something they can build on. But underneath the ballroom, they are building a more secure place for the Washington VIPs, let us say. And I thought C-SPAN might be able to have a guest on there to talk about what happened after we left Greenbrier and put a kind of a hackneyed situation under the present White House. But it's not up to date. It's not progressive. And the one that's going to be under the ballroom is going to have everything to make the country secure in a disaster. So that's my on-running complaint is the lack of the news of the day. Thank you so much.
3: Marjorie, thanks for weighing in. A few points there. President Trump last week, I think it was last week, held that press availability at the White House, but outside where the ballroom is being built, and he held up different renderings, and he talked a lot about what you were discussing, how there's so much military and national security infrastructure being built below the surface. There's some video of it. Quite the visual to see any president in a construction site like that. But that's continuing to be debated, especially as the president pushes through with this project, despite questions about the legality, criticisms from Democrats while we're dealing with the war and all of that. On Greenland, I did notice, I think it was also last week, that Louisiana Governor Jeff Landry was actually spending a couple of days in Greenland. He's been named sort of an envoy for the Trump administration as they try to figure out what the future of the U.S.-Greenland relationship looks like. And it was really striking to see those visuals because he is the sitting governor of a state here in America, but he spent part of his time up in Greenland kind of getting to know folks there and assessing the situation. And then the last thing I want to touch on, because you talked about tariffs, there's actually this interesting piece from Bloomberg that was published yesterday with the headline, U.S. to appeal judge's order for broad refund of Trump tariffs. This is something a lot of especially businesses have been eyeing. They write, the Trump administration said it will appeal a judge's authority to order across-the-board refunds of all tariffs ruled illegal by the U.S. Supreme Court, potentially injecting legal chaos into a claims process that's already underway. The Justice Department filed notice on Friday that it will appeal a court order compelling customs authorities to recalculate all import taxes that the administration collected under the president's use of a 1970s-era emergency powers law. U.S. Customs and Border Protection launched a new online portal to process refund claims on April 20th, signaling that it intended to repay at least some of the approximately $166 billion in levies struck down by the Supreme Court earlier this year. I thought it was interesting when this all started playing out that Customs and Border Protection is overseeing these refunds because they were processed as these items came into the country. So that's an interesting part of the tariff conversation playing out. Let's go to Carolyn, calling in from Alexandria, Virginia, not far from where I am on the Democratic line. Good morning, Carolyn.
0: Good morning. How you doing?
3: I'm doing great. How about you?
0: I'm calling, but I'm going to try to be quick because I know I don't have much time. But I'm calling about the war in Iran. Trump is not going to do anything deal with Obama's name on it. If Obama's name on it, he ain't going to do it. He rather send these people to war, the young people to war, because anything with Obama name on, because he do not like Obama, because Obama, people like Obama, and people, and anything with Obama name, and he do not like blacks. And that's one thing. He's not going to do anything with Obama name attached to it. Another thing, they want us to build that ballroom. Ain't not young tax people like us ain't gonna never be able to get, never go in it, never be in the ballroom. And I'm gonna talk about immigration. I do agree with him on immigration, but I don't agree how he's doing it. Because whether you know it or not, you can't go nowhere now unless you're talking to an immigrant, Spanish, or anybody. You can't go in the grocery store. No, they taking over the grocery store, taking over all the apartments, houses, and everything. It's not fair for them to come across their border and they put nothing into the commodity in our community and taking everything out. Their kids go to school here. They don't pay taxes. They come, the first place they go is to Social Security. Social Security to welfare. Don't pay no taxes, but they get everything free. And I have to agree with Trump on that situation. And we need to look in there, stop giving them Social Security. Soon they get into the United States and go down to the welfare. I do have to agree with him on that. I'm not agreeing how he's doing it, but I am agreeing with him that we need to try to put a stop to these coming to our country and getting free everything. And they're pushing the American people out of jobs, mostly white people and black people out of jobs.
3: Carolyn, thanks for weighing in. I think attached to that conversation about immigration, we've seen some visuals of some protests out in Newark, New Jersey over the last week. There's been a hunger strike taking place at an ICE detention facility called Delaney Hall in Newark, and several Democratic members of Congress have shown up there. Senator Andy Kim got pepper sprayed at one point as they've been trying to get inside the facility. So that's one other headline related to that immigration storyline you mentioned. Thanks for calling in. Let's go to Donald calling in from North Carolina on the independent line. Good morning, Donald.
2: Yes, good morning. How are you?
3: Doing well. How about you?
2: Very well. I want to talk about the January 6th attack, why I think Congress aren't in the loop anymore. And my final thing would be what's important to me going into the election year is not inflation. But January 6th, I listened to, as an independent, I listened to the entire speech that Trump gave, and I think it would be helpful if you would pull the last minute of his speech outside the Capitol, because he welcomed everybody for coming to see him and listen to him. He said, you need to raise up your voice. He goes, and have a safe trip home. He didn't say go to the Capitol. He said, have a safe trip home. And I talk about this because last week you had a call in about the side doors being open on the Capitol building. There was a FBI undercover agent that went whistleblower, and he was told to open up the side door of the Capitol building. And he became a whistleblower, and he disappeared. He got reassigned somewhere, and we've never heard of them again. Regarding the congressmen not being in the loop, well, today is not our father's age. And these congressmen, when they get in the loop, they become media sources. I don't know if the media is paying them $5,000, $10,000 to give up facts that that can be released on the news. But we can't trust our congressmen to go in and tell them what we're going to do next week or in the next few days, because they're taking money and giving it to the media. And I believe that's why all the media people were told to leave the Pentagon and the White House, and they took away their passes. And my final thing, it's not inflation or anything like that. And I hear people complaining, and you can tell they're old, and I know they're suffering, but they never save for a rainy day. But my main topic, and it only comes up when it happens in America, is school shootings, and it will always be school shootings, because public schools, especially elementary and middle school, they need to be as safe as our courthouses, and they're not. You can jump over a fence. You can break in through the windows, which aren't bulletproof. They don't have revolving doors. and they have people like principals will scan kids when they come in with a scanner. Well, that does no good when somebody comes in with a shotgun and automatic rifles and stuff. So that's my biggest concern, and I will vote for anybody that says that's their main priority to make all public schools safe, just like the courthouses. And that's it.
3: Here, Donald, stay on the line for a sec. You touched on a lot, but I pulled up, going back to the January 6th topic, I pulled up a transcript of President Trump's speech that day on the Ellipse on January 6th, and I won't read the entire last section, but there were a couple of lines that I just want to ask you about. He said at one point toward the end of the speech, and we fight like hell, and if you don't fight like hell, you're not going to have a country anymore. Two lines down, he said, so we're going to walk down Pennsylvania Avenue. I love Pennsylvania Avenue, and we're going to the Capitol, and we're going to try and give. And then he said, after talking about the Democrats saying they're hopeless, they never vote for anything, he said, we're going to try and give them the kind of pride and boldness that they need to take back our country. So let's walk down Pennsylvania Avenue. I want to thank you all. God bless you and God bless America. Thank you all for being here. This is incredible. Thank you very much. Thank you. Is that the
4: 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This is C-SPAN Radio.
3: The speech that you were referencing, because he at that point did not say go home. He very clearly said go down to the Capitol.
2: Well, he also welcomed everybody for showing up that day and have a safe ride home.
3: Yeah, I think about the video after the attack had happened.
2: No, that's that at the end of his speech. He welcomed everybody for showing up that day and he wished them a safe journey home. And it was only repeated once on the news, and after that it just got lost in transaction and bits and pieces from the entire speech that are negative have been put out. And it's good to have both sides of the coin because, I mean, you still have callers calling in about January 6th mm-hmm. and people being killed and this and that. The whistleblower from the FBI that was undercover and in plain clothes that walked around and was told to open up the side door to the Capitol building, that got one day on the news.
3: I think there's been a lot of scrutiny of it. And you could look up, I mean, I read you that was the end of his speech. He didn't say we're going home at that point, but we'll leave it there so we don't debate it too much. I was on Capitol Hill on January 6th, and from my vantage point on the House side, there were no law enforcement officials who were opening the doors voluntarily. But I appreciate you weighing in on all those topics, Donald, and thanks for calling in. Hope you do again soon. Let's go to Bubba now, calling in from Memphis, Tennessee on the Republican line. Good morning, Bubba. You're on with us.
5: Good morning. I got a couple things. You still let people call in and call the president a pedophile, and you don't even correct him. He hadn't been charged for that. Mm-hmm. And y'all let these people do this every day. And I think you should probably hang up on them like y'all do some Republicans. If they start kind of bad-mouthing a Democrat, you'll hang up on them. But that's not what I called for. Actually, I called because you just actually brought it up about the Democrats in New Jersey rioting and trying to get the ICE agents and pushing them and shoving them, and I've seen nothing on your channel about or anybody's except Fox. Fox has cameras there and are actually showing the rioters what they're doing. Threatening the ICE agents, going to kill their family, going to kill. I mean, it's ridiculous. But y'all don't never cover that. It's always about how much can we hate Trump today. And that was talking.
3: Well, here, Bubba, let's talk a bit more about Delaney Hall in New Jersey. I actually grew up about 16 miles from that facility in Newark. I pulled up the local paper there, NJ.com, and stay on the line because I want to ask you a follow-up question. But here's their story from, this is dated May 28th, so 2 days ago. Detainees tear gassed, assaulted by guards at Delaney Hall, advocates and families say. They say detainees at Delaney Hall in Newark were assaulted by guards on Thursday amid ongoing protests at the privately run immigration detention center. The Eyes on ICE advocacy group received reports of the assault at 1:30 p.m. The injuries were described as bleeding and trouble breathing from tear gas canisters thrown by guards. A spokesperson for the group said, Make the Road New Jersey. Another group said dozens of people participating in a hunger strike were assaulted. Department of Homeland Security officials said in a statement that staff responded to a physical fight involving detainees at Delaney Hall. In accordance with established ICE policies in their training, staff used the minimum amount of force to safely de-escalate the situation. Following the incident, all affected detainees were promptly evaluated by on-site medical personnel and were cleared with no serious injuries. That's just a snapshot on one of the days of demonstrations outside this facility. I'm curious, from your perspective, what do you make, because there are conflicting accounts. You have Democrats saying, and part of the people in the facility who are doing a hunger strike are saying the conditions are not livable, that there isn't adequate food, that there have been not adequate medical care. On the Trump administration's end, they're pushing back on this, saying that ICE conducts regular kind of monitoring of these facilities and that their basic needs are being met. So what have you observed?
5: I observed Fox News showing their menu, the menu for one day, and they're eating better than most people that are out on their own. They got accurate phones that they can make their phone calls to call their lawyers, to call their family. But my thing is that some of these people act like they want to get killed, like what happened in Minneapolis, so they can be a superstar for the Democrats. Like I said, if you pull up Fox News, they got live pictures of what's going on out there. There was a guy in a garbage truck trying to get through. He had to get out and told them. He goes, if I hit y'all, I'm going to go to jail. You know, they was blocking him. So all this is Fox News has it, which y'all never do anything that Fox News has anyway. But anyway, that was my deal, and you just brought it up about, what, 3 or 4 or 5 minutes ago, and I was just wanting to know why it hadn't been brought up yet. But I appreciate your time, man.
3: Yeah.
5: And if you would pull that footage up.

0: during those clashes. So thanks, Bubba. We'll continue to talk about it. We actually have another caller from New Jersey. Not sure if she wants to weigh in on this, but Jamie is calling in on the Democratic line from Morristown. Good morning, Jamie. You're on with us.
1: Good morning. How are you?
0: Doing well. How about you?
1: I'm not sure if this is still an issue, but I just want to talk about this. The ICE people, like, it's, are they still detaining people as of right now?
0: In New Jersey, you mean?
1: Well, not just in New Jersey, but in general, like across the country.
0: Yeah, the Department of Homeland Security has said that their immigration and deportation operations are still going on. Yeah.
1: Right, because yeah, this has really been a big issue as of right now. Because, like, I know, like, they don't have legal documents, right? But they're still human to us. So the fact that they're trying to deport all these so-called aliens, you know, it just makes me think that, you know, we're not really a free country anymore.
0: And what have you seen the coverage of what's happening at Delaney Hall in Newark? What has your reaction been to that since the previous caller was commenting on it?
1: You know, honestly, I don't know. It's just kind of a bit baffling because, like, I know it's immigration stuff. I know that. But, like, I don't know. I apologize for that. It's just that I am very, very out of control right now.
0: Mm-hmm. Are you interested in seeing Congress try to pursue a pathway to citizenship or something like that, that they've tried for years and haven't been able to?
1: Yes, because, look, they're still human, like I said. So surely they should gain legal citizenship. And the fact that they're not going to just makes me think, it just makes me think this.
0: All right, Jamie. Well, thanks for weighing in. Appreciate that. Let's go to David now, calling in from Staunton, Virginia on the Independent line. Good morning, David. You're on with us.
2: Good morning, C-SPAN. Thanks for taking my call. I have two issues. One, disappointing in the fact that moderate Republicans are being primaried. In particular, Thomas Massey, who was very popular in the 4th District of Kentucky, being primaried by an unknown with $32 million provided by AIPAC, the biggest Israel lobby in the country. And they had, I think they had provided funds for 218 of the 219, I think those numbers are right, of the Republican caucus, and Massey was the only one that didn't take funds from AIPAC. And so I would be interested to know if he would be thinking about running as an independent. He might could win his seat, or he could actually throw the vote to the Democrats if he ran as an independent. Now, he voted with Trump, I think, 90% of the time. So I know there are a couple of issues, including the Epstein files, that he didn't. But he's probably one of the most honest congressmen that I've seen on television. Then the second point I'd like to make is about Iran. You did have a caller earlier that talked about uranium or even suitcase bombs coming from Russia, China, or North Korea. So I'm not sure why the emphasis is on Iran enriching their own uranium, which I think they could easily get from North Korea, who wouldn't follow any rules anyway, to provide enrich uranium or even possibly missiles with nuclear warheads to Iran. And then on the cost of gasoline being so high because of oil prices, that's really set by OPEC. That's not set by the independent oil companies. OPEC sets that, and as long as the petrodollar is governing, it's going to be that way. And so, you know, I'd like to see, and I don't know if it's possible, if the U.S. could break from OPEC, because then the pricing would go down, U.S. would sell more of its own energy, which is surplus now, and it just seems to be you know, some things that people are overlooking. So any comments on that, I would appreciate.
0: Thanks for weighing in, David. Actually, if you stick around for this hour, we're going to have a guest in just a few minutes talking about Iran, specifically the munitions supply topic. But it's a retired colonel who I think will be able to touch a bit more on what you were alluding to. On

0: The topic of Thomas Massey, the Kentucky congressman, he did say after losing his primary that he registered to run for his seat in the next election cycle and that he's unsure right now if he's going to run for his seat, if he's going to run for potentially higher office. He basically is keeping his political operation open so he could continue raising money. So it's going to be interesting to watch. He was actually, he spent part of this week vacationing with former Georgia Congresswoman Marjorie Taylor Greene, who also had a very public break with President Trump. So thanks for calling in on that. I did want to spotlight this article from PBS. You mentioned some of the more moderate Republicans. Massey is pretty conservative and on the libertarian front, but PBS had this piece this week. All the Republicans Trump has unseated so far this year. They say so much Trump winning, so much Republican losing. After 24 years in the U.S. Senate, John Cornyn of Texas is being shown the door by his own party after he lost in a runoff. Says most Republicans in Washington preferred Cornyn, who has been seen as the sure bet in November. There was a Texas-sized list of negative ads reminding voters of Ken Paxton, the attorney general's past controversies, but still President Trump endorsed Paxton. Trump has ousted these Republicans in the primaries so far this year. Five Indiana state senators, Kentucky Congressman Thomas Massey, Georgia Secretary of State Brad Raffensperger, Louisiana Senator Bill Cassidy, and now Senator Cornyn from Texas. Let's go to Steve calling in from Finksburg, Maryland on the Republican line. Good morning, Steve.
1: Yeah, good morning. I just wanted to discuss gas prices for a minute. I know you like to quote the New York Times. There's a New York Post article from yesterday. Headline, gas prices sink as oil set for 20% drop. Largest one-month decline since 2020. Okay?
0: I just pulled that article up. We'll put it on screen while you're talking.
1: Great. So I believe it mentions that gas went down like 17 cents. Here in Maryland, before the war, gas was $3 a gallon. Okay? People forget that when summertime comes, gas always goes up. They change the blend, and there's more demand. So if there was no war, gas would probably be about $3.25 a gallon. Okay? Last week, I went to get gas. It was $4.56. I went yesterday to get gas. It was $3.99. It went down 57 cents a gallon. Okay? So, basically, if there was no war, it would be about $3.25 in Maryland. It's $3.99. Let me just say, for all these people complaining, if 75 cents more for a gallon of gas is breaking the bank, you've failed at life. You've really done something wrong. I hear people about, I'm on a fixed income. I'm on a fixed income. I retired at 56. I'm 61. Okay. I have more money than I know what to do with. If you didn't plan for your retirement, that's on you. All I'm saying is gas prices are coming down and things are looking good. Thank you.
0: Thank you, Steve. One line from that Post article that you mentioned that I wanted to highlight. They say, as of Friday, national average gasoline prices had eased to $4.39 a gallon, according to AAA. That's about 17 cents lower than the 2026 peak price of $4.56 a gallon. So you were right in the 17 cents mark. They write, though it's still nearly 50% higher than pre-war prices. And that is what's led to a lot of questions to the Trump administration. And Treasury Secretary Scott Bessin said in his briefing on Thursday that he believes the moment the war ends, whenever that will be, that oil prices will drop back down to those pre-war levels. So thanks for weighing in on that. It's a topic everybody sees every single day as they're driving by. Stick around because we're going to take a quick break. But right after, we have a great guest, Mark Kancian of the Center for Strategic and International Studies, a retired colonel. He's going to join us to discuss the war in Iran and how long it's going to take to resupply the weapons and munitions that have been used over the last 90 days. We'll be right back.
2: 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Then at 9 p.m. Eastern, longtime ABC News war correspondent Martha Raddatz profiles a dozen American military service members along with their families who've served since the 9/11 terrorist attacks. 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
0: Welcome back. We're joined now by our next guest to continue our conversation about the war against Iran, retired Colonel Mark Kantsian. He's now a senior advisor at the Center for Strategic and International Studies, but his military career spanned over three decades in the Marine Corps, active in reserve, serving as an infantry, artillery, and civil affairs officer on overseas tours in Vietnam, Desert Storm, and twice in Iraq. Colonel, thanks for joining us.
7: Thanks for having me on the program.
0: So we've had a lot of callers weighing in about the war. We obviously just surpassed the 90-day mark, and we brought you on to talk specifically about how the U.S. will go about replenishing all of its weapon systems that have been used throughout the last 90 days. First, I want to ask you, we showed the president's Truth Social post from yesterday. He was going into a meeting at the Situation Room. He said he was going to make a final determination about whether or not he would agree to a 60-day ceasefire extension. We still don't know, as of this moment, if that's going to happen. Before we get into the logistics of weapons replenishing, what's your take on where things stand as the president is waiting to make this determination?
7: Well, unfortunately, we're in a stalemate. The president and the White House have been very positive about the possibility of negotiated settlement. They were hinting that we were very close, but there are several sticking points that don't seem to have been resolved. One is about Iran's nuclear materials. The United States is demanding that those be destroyed or given up to U.S. Possession. The Iranians won't agree to that. They also want to retain the authority to continue enrichment if they decide to do that. The other main sticking point is the Strait of Hormuz. Both sides have blockades, so there's very little traffic going through there. The Iranians want to open the strait, but have countries recognized that it has sovereignty over the strait. The United States refuses to accept that, demands that there be freedom of navigation, as there was before the war, and that countries be free to enter and exit. And they don't seem to have come any closer on those two issues. So we'd like to believe the negotiated settlement is close, but these two issues are continue to stick.
0: Yeah, that's been the case for weeks now. I want to remind people watching that they could call in to ask you a question or comment on this. We have some lines we'll put on screen. Democrats, you could call in at 202-748-8000. Republicans, 202-748-8001. Independents at 202-748-8002. And if you are active or former military, we'd love to hear from you. There's a specific line to call into, 202-748-8003. You now work at the Center for Strategic and International Studies. You've been there since 2015, and there's this interesting analysis you guys put out recently with the headline, Rebuilding U.S. Missile Inventory, a Multi-Year Project. And it says, the 39-day bombing and air defense campaign against Iran depleted inventories of key U.S. munition stockpiles. As a previous CSIS analysis detailed, the United States has enough munitions for any plausible scenario in the Iran war, but the depleted inventories have created a window of vulnerability for a potential Western Pacific conflict. The time needed to rebuild those inventories has thus become a major concern. Talk a bit more about that, because I think it might surprise people to hear, oh, well, there's more than enough weapons for this current war, but that might be handicapping us for another conflict. Can you put that in layman's terms?
7: Certainly. We looked at seven munitions that have been used heavily in the war against Iran, and would also be used in a conflict in the Western Pacific against China. These seven munitions are for ground attack and for missile defense. For example, they include Patriot, which many people have heard about in their defense missile defense system, and Tomahawk, which is a long-range ground attack system. For about half of them, we've used about half of the inventory, on some of them even more, because it will take some time to rebuild those inventories, that causes concerns about a future conflict. But I'd point out that because we still have at least half of the inventory, we can continue any plausible scenario against Iran. Right now, of course, we aren't using any or very, very few starts up again, we could go for quite a while with the inventories we have. But of course, every missile that we use is one fewer that's available in the Western Pacific. Mm.
0: President Trump, of course, just made that big trip to China, and the topic of Taiwan came up a lot throughout it, though the president didn't really weigh in about how the U.S. under his administration would respond if China tried to take Taiwan by force. Talk about what a weapons shortage for that conflict could mean.
7: Yes, we've done a lot of war gaming for a U.S.-China conflict over Taiwan, and in all the war games that we did, and that others have done, including the Department of Defense, we use a lot of munitions very early. The war, of course, is very intense, as you might imagine, between two superpowers, and for some systems we ran out in the first week or so, even with the pre-war inventories, and for many others we run out by week three or four. So even before the war with Iran, most experts and war planners believed that the inventories were inadequate, and of course they're smaller now. What that means is that for the long-range attack, ground attack munitions, there are alternatives, but they're much shorter range, and that requires aircraft and ships to get much closer to their targets. That makes them much more vulnerable. We did run one war game looking at this problem, and casualties, losses go way up. And for the missile defense, it means that more missiles will get through, therefore there's more damage to U.S. bases and U.S. weapons.
0: Mm. I think it's interesting. We'll put up on screen some highlights from the analysis that you've done at CSIS. In terms of returning to pre-war inventory and the timeline it would take, you talked about some of these, but land attack missiles, TLAM, late 2030 to early 2031 to return to pre-war inventory. The THAAD missiles, Terminal High Altitude Area Defense, mid to late 2029, and the Patriot missiles, mid 2029. Of course, right now, we're in mid 2026, so it's striking to see those out on screen. As a reminder for people just tuning in, We're talking about the Iran war and how long it could take the U.S. to build back up its weapons supplies for what has been used over the last 90 days. We're talking to retired Colonel Mark Kansian from the Center for Strategic and International Studies. And you could call in if you have a question for him. We do have a couple callers, so I'll start going to them. Kenny is calling in from Wilson, North Carolina. Good morning, Kenny. You're on with our guest.
6: Yes, I have a very important question, so please let me get it completely out.
0: Sure.
6: Number one, the was for you, C-SPAN, I wish y'all guys would have a show on the genocide in Gaza. It seems like no news organizations is doing that. I don't know how powerful the Israeli lobby is. I don't know if they have gotten into C-SPAN yet. But I also want to ask the gentleman, when you look at destruction of Gaza and the bombs that have been used, and all that stuff over there, how much have that been? And all those are U.S. weapons. And I was wondering about that because it seemed like there was wasted just destroying buildings. Every building is destroyed. And all those are U.S. weapons. At the same time, China is building their weapons up. And I want to know about that. Also, I want them to know, you know, I'm ex-military. Now, they always taught us that you must do this before you go into war. You have an objective, you have a way to accomplish that objective, and you have an exit strategy. None of this was done. And I want to know, do you think that was looked over because of Netanyahu? I don't understand what our military is doing these days. I feel so sorry for the people that's in there. I appreciate him for his service. But, you know, we have to come to grips and we have to become truthful to ourselves because it's a lot of covering up and stuff that's going on now. We have wasted, like I said, all the weapons we have wasted. China is building up their weapons now. It hurt me so bad that when I was in, I heard a guy called Khrushchev in Russia, and he said that we will bury you, America. We will not fire a shot. I laughed at that guy. I said, he's a stupid old man. And I see it's coming true now. I'm wondering if this has been a plan all along and it's now finally been coming to a pass on that as far as America. She said that we was a nation in decline. I thought I would never hear that from another president in another country. And, you know, the sad part about it is it seemed like it's true. And I don't know what's going on. And, you know, I would like for him to be truthful and really tell the American people the mistakes that we are making now, because these mistakes are so big that they are going to destroy our nation. And all the
0: here,
6: generals,
0: Kenny, if you don't mind, Kenny, I'm going to jump in because you touched on a lot and I want to let Colonel Kansian respond to it. First off, I'll say on the topic of Gaza, at least a month or two ago when I was hosting one day, we did speak with Amy Goodman from Democracy Now! And she talked about a lot of the reporting on the ground that her outlet has done there. So I encourage you to look up that segment. But Colonel Kansian, let's talk about the broader concerns that caller was raising just about how the U.S., one, can you put into perspective what type of U.S. munitions have been used to aid Israel, or have they been used in Gaza? Is there concern there? And two, can you talk a bit about how the U.S. factors in potential influence from another country in gaming out its war strategy and also factoring in its munition supplies?
7: Yeah. In doing our analysis, we look at all of the other uses of U.S. Munitions. Of course, Israel is the one country that we send munitions to. In Gaza, they haven't used many of the seven munitions that we were looking at because they don't need long-range munitions. Of course, their ranges are very short, and they don't have to worry about an air defense system because Hamas does not have an air defense system. We have provided a lot of short-range systems, but we have a lot of the short-range systems. That doesn't mean that sending them is a good idea or a bad idea, but it does mean that it hasn't affected our inventories significantly. We've sent a lot to Ukraine. The one system that we've used extensively in this conflict that we've also sent to Ukraine is Patriot. Patriot is the what we are. It is our premier anti-ballistic missile system, and we provided something like 600, I think, to Ukraine. We've continued to provide them now through the Europeans who are purchasing them, but we've also used them extensively, I think about 1,000, in the war against Iran. There's a tension there, and Zelensky said at the beginning of the war that every Patriot that we use against Iran is one fewer that he can get. Otherwise, what we've sent to Ukraine is mostly for ground combat, not air and naval combat, as we're seeing in the war in Iran and as we would see in the Western Pacific. So many of those systems did not affect the current war. And just to give you an example, or a couple of examples, we sent a lot of artillery ammunition to Ukraine, and that engendered a shortage in the United States. We've been building up our capabilities to produce artillery ammunition, but we haven't used any in Iran, and we wouldn't use very much against China in a conflict over Taiwan. Things like trucks and armored vehicles also. But there are other countries around the world that also would like to buy our missiles, the 7 missiles here. Gulf states want to replenish their inventories. The Japanese want to buy Tomahawk, so there's a tension there with our allies and partners. You also asked, a second question, about Israel. We're in an unusual situation here. I don't believe that Israel forced or convinced the United States to get into this war. We started sending forces to the Middle East in, I think, mid-January, so the United States was building up forces. I think there's a fair argument that the timing of the war was driven by Israel. Israel had intelligence on the senior Iranian leadership and was going to strike, so I think that may have driven the start of the war. It is unusual, though, because we have here an ally who is militarily extremely skilled, arguably in some ways more skilled than our own forces, which are highly skilled. And that's unusual, because usually our allies don't have the capabilities that we do. So let me stop there, and if I didn't quite cover all of your question, let me know.
0: No, that was great. A super helpful breakdown and interesting insight. We have a couple other callers waiting to hear from you. Let's go to James calling in from Grand Rapids, Michigan, I believe on the active reformer military line. Good morning, James. You're on with our guest.
8: Are you talking to me?
0: Yes, you're on the air.
8: Oh, well, I just wondered if the guest, I'm not really particularly interested in whether we have enough weapons. There's been a lot of scaremongering throughout the last 100 years to claim that we're losing ground or we've got to build up and scaring the hell out of the American people. That's a quote that Senator Arthur Vandenberg gave to Truman when Truman said, "How do we get the American people to justify my plans for, really, he didn't say it, but it was imperialism, the massive number of bases, 900 bases around the world squatting on other people's countries across the world when China has one foreign base. And yet we are telling people that they are coming after us and they're 20 feet tall and we've got to build up. This is what exactly the President and General Eisenhower warned against, the military-industrial complex. And I would say the military-industrial media complex, because they're all joined at the hip and one in scaring the hell out of the American people, as Senator Arthur Vandenberg advised Truman to mount a massive propaganda scare the hell out of the American people, and that's been true ever since. And I think the media, at every turn, when there's any slight move by either the Democrat or Republican candidate, towards lesser war or detente, they will say, well, he's being played by Khrushchev or Putin, or he's being played by Gerasimov or Xi. And they know that Trump is very insecure and narcissistic and watches these programs, and all they have to do to maneuver him, manipulate him, as well as the American people, to say that, well, he is being played by Russia, being played by China, and it's a hoax. And we have to learn by now to get other information. I read from military people who were grown a conscience and decided to stop lying and committing these war crimes and tell the truth on a globalresearch.ca, globalresearch.ca. But none of these people will be on any of the media, radio, television, or newspapers.
0: But James, if you don't mind, I'm going to interject because I want our guests to respond to you. Colonel Kansian, let's touch on one part that he was raising a concern about. How would you say the government, and specifically the military, balances keeping our weapons pile well-stocked and keeping our munitions in place with this idea that he was raising of fear-mongering and saying we need to have as many weapon systems as possible because there's always a threat? How do they balance that to so it's not fear-mongering, but it actually is adequate preparedness, if that makes sense?
7: Yeah, thanks. By the way, I apologize for cupping my ear here. My neighbor has decided to mow his lawn.
0: It is Saturday morning, so that's understandable.
7: You know, it gets back to what the American people want their military establishment to do. When we look at Iran, for example, do we want to prevent Iran from ever having a nuclear weapon? And presidents have been saying that for 20 years. Many politicians have been saying that for 20 years. You know, if that is what you want to do, then you need to have a large military establishment. You need to have a footprint in the Middle East. And you have to have the ability to conduct operations in the Middle East if necessary. That requires munitions. On the other hand, you know, if you believe that we could manage the situation with Iran the way we've managed maybe North Korea, we don't like the fact that North Korea has nuclear weapons, but we've been able to deter them. We've been able to contain them. We've been able to work with allies and partners to contain them, then you'd say, well, you know, we don't need to take action in the Middle East. Maybe we can reduce our forces there. You have to keep in mind that the military doesn't make these decisions. These decisions are ultimately made by the American people through their elected representatives. And if those representatives say it's our policy that Iran will never have a nuclear weapon, then we need to build a military that can do that.
0: Mm. You wrote in your analysis for CSIS that the Trump administration understands the urgency around these munitions. Large munitions procurement in the president's $1.5 trillion fiscal year 2027 defense budget reflects these magazine depth concerns. A war supplemental for additional munitions funds is expected as the DOD seeks to replace what was expended in Operation Epic Fury and then build inventories above the pre-war levels. Let's hear from another caller, another James, calling in from Fenville, Michigan, I believe also active or former military. Good morning, James. You're on with our guest. James, are you there? All right, let's try Antonio, calling in from also Michigan, Comstock Park. Good morning, Antonio. You're on with our guest.
9: Hey, how you doing?
0: Great. How are you?
9: I'm doing all right. I'm just watching the show. I think I want to just go ahead and touch base. I think we pretty much just whining about everything and anything. That's the first thing we need to stop doing, whining, and just go ahead and unite everybody at the end of the day. Because if we don't think about ourselves, at the end of the day, who's going to do it for us?
0: Thanks. Go ahead.
9: Another thing that I want to touch base is, I don't know why are we playing around over there in Iran when we know we have the power and just go ahead and get it done. Get out there and get it done. And we have to go ahead and just fucking taking people over there, doing more crimes. At the end of the day, it's just more people getting over there, coming back off all disabled. And it just makes more of a conflict, I feel like.
0: Got it. Thank you, Antonio. Let's hear from Judy calling in from Oregon on the Democratic line. Good morning, Judy. You're on with our guest.
10: Hi. I just want to comment on something your guest just said on how decisions made are made by ultimately by the American people on the representatives they put into office. I don't believe that's true. This administration and many other ones, they pretty much do what they want to do. Congress isn't holding anybody accountable. So I just wanted to comment on that. That just really bothered me.
0: Thank you, Judy. Colonel Canstein, do you want to weigh in on that? And I guess how would you explain what you meant by that the American people ultimately decide how the military is structured, funded, prepared, all that?
7: Yeah. I mean, on the current situation, I'd point out that, you know, President Trump won the election. He won it pretty decisively. May not have been a landslide as he's claimed, but it was pretty decisive. And the American people elected a Republican Congress, House and Senate. So it's not surprising then that the policies reflect the preferences of President Trump and a Republican Congress. Now, you may not like that, and that may change in future elections, you know, but that's where we are, and that's why the military has responded to the direction it gets from Congress and the president, and that's the way it should be. You know, the Constitution has the military subordinate to the civilian authorities, the Congress and the president, and so ultimately the military will do what they direct.
0: Mm. We have John calling in from Lake Geneva, Wisconsin, on the independent line. Good morning, John. You're on with our guest.
11: Good morning. I just was wondering if how he felt, your guest felt about how the whole Iran conflict started. I kind of believe that it might have been because Israel and the United States had information that there was going to be a large amount, if not all, of the leaders of the IRGC in one location, and the opportunity arose to try and make a change over there. You know, they took when opportunity knocks at the door, you have to answer the door. I believe that's what happened in that whole, how this whole conflict got started. The opportunity presented itself, and that this was the first president that had the wherewithal to answer the door. I was wondering what you thought about that.
7: I think that the intelligence about the meeting drove the timing of when the war began, but not the war itself. And the reason I say that is that the United States started moving forces into the region in middle January. I think that's when the Lincoln Carrick Battle Group, for example, headed to the Middle East. And continued that for 6 weeks until the end of February, when the war began. So the beginning may have been driven because Israel had this moment when they could strike, but I don't think they knew that 6 weeks in advance. I think the president had already made a decision at least to increase pressure on Iran, if not actually launching the conflict.
0: We got an interesting question on X. Somebody writes, do we sell the same weapons to other nations that we use for our own military operations? This could be another issue for us to replenish our supplies. Do we have to replenish all of the weapons that we've already used? Are some of these weapons being replaced by drones? So a couple questions there if you want to weigh in.
7: Yeah, great, great question. On the first question, do we sell other countries the same weapons that we use? And in general, the answer is yes. Sometimes we will sell countries a modified version. Sometimes that version lacks certain capabilities, but sometimes it is adapted to the needs of the particular country. Japan, for example, flies F-15s, and they've adapted that to their own needs. The Israelis do the same thing. In terms of sales, some of these are pure sales. That is, with the Japanese, you know, we sell them. So there's an economic aspect. It's help with the U.S. industrial defense industrial base. Same thing with the Saudis, with the Israelis. That those are come out of a pot of money that we give the Israelis every year. What was the second part of your question?
0: Let me scroll back to it really quickly. They said, do we have to replenish all of the weapons that we've already used, and are some of these weapons being replaced by drones?
7: Yeah. On these particular weapons, the answer is no, but. And we have to replace them because of a potential, possible conflict with China, and for conflict with China, we need many of these weapons. We particularly need the long-range weapons like Tomahawk. Tomahawk has a range of 1,000 miles that allows the launcher, in this case ships, to stay outside or at least on the outer elements of the Chinese defensive zone. Trying to get in closer makes them very vulnerable. But you raise a great question about drones, and there are some places where drones can complement and maybe offset some of these long-range systems. We have a system called Lucas, which is a long-range drone. It's, in fact, a copy of the Iranian Shahed 136 drone. And there's some irony here because the Russians also copied that drone. So the Iranians have copies of their design in both Russia and the United States. Those are much less expensive than a Tomahawk. For example, they cost maybe $50,000. A Tomahawk costs $2.5 million. But they're slow and they're easy to shoot down. So you need to fire lots and lots of them. And that's what the Russians have done. They've combined ballistic missiles, which are more expensive, with these very inexpensive drones. And the United States is just starting to build those inexpensive drones. And those could offset some of the offset or complement some of the long-range, more sophisticated weapons.
0: Mm. Dan from Pennsylvania wrote in asking, isn't the Iran war using offensive weapons? What about USA defensive weapon stockpiles?
7: Yep. The seven munitions we looked at were in part offensive, like Tomahawk, and ground attack munitions like JASSM, which is a joint air-to-surface missile. But some of them are defensive, like Patriot is a system that defends against attacking ballistic missiles. THAAD, which is a high altitude defensive system like Patriot, but for higher altitudes. It's also defensive. We used a lot of naval systems that are called SM-2s, 3s, and 6s. Those are also defensive. So it's a mix. Offensive and defensive.
0: Let's hear from another caller, Herbert, calling in on the Democratic line from Dallas, Texas. Good morning, Herbert. You're on with our guest.
12: Thank you. I was in the military, and I took an oath to the Constitution. And this president has also taken an oath to the Constitution. And it appears to me that he has violated every element of the United States Constitution, and why there isn't a tremendous backlash against that he just doesn't follow it and does whatever he wants. He's almost, a dictator in the U.S., and Congress and no one else is doing anything to, tell him there are certain things he can't do. He's been given a free hand just because he's the president. I don't understand that. Yes, presidents have a lot of power, but they don't have, undisputed power. They're not, total power. of the American people and the government and all of our laws? And why isn't there a big outburst of that, of all the things that he's doing?
0: Thank you, Herbert, and thank you for your service. I'm going to ask a follow-up question based off of his comments, Colonel Kantsian. Is there any ability for Congress to weigh in or have an impact on something like munition supplies and how, you know, what a president requests budget-wise? Obviously, Congress has a power of the purse there, but to that caller's point, can Congress be doing more in this conversation about where U.S. military might is directed and used?
7: Yeah. I think a couple of points in there. The first one is about munitions, and rebuilding munition stockpiles, increasing stockpiles has been a bipartisan effort over the last number of years. The effort began in the Biden administration, has continued, expanded in the Trump administration. It may be one of the few items that both sides agree on, but it has not been a partisan issue. And I think that's good because helps the military with its longer-term planning. You know, on the question about the authority for launching a conflict, of course, that is very contentious. I'm going to leave the legality of the war to the Supreme Court. But an issue in Congress has been passing what's called an authorization for the use of military force, an AUMF. In the last number of decades, those have substituted for declarations of war. They lay out what the United States is trying to do and the parameters for a conflict. Those votes have been getting closer and closer. I think within maybe a couple of weeks, an AUMF will pass Congress. The president will veto it, but that puts the question about authorization in front of the American people. It forces Congress to vote. And, of course, in November, there's going to be an election, and the American people can then weigh in on the Trump administration in this regard and more broadly. Mm.
0: Let's go to Darren, calling in from Ocean Springs, Mississippi. Good morning, Darren. You're on with our guest.
13: Hello?
0: Hey, Darren. You there? Could you hear us? You're on.
13: Passing what's called an
14: authorization. This isn't Darren. I'm on?
0: Yes, you are. Sorry about that. What's your name, and what would you like to say?
14: Oh, I'd like to talk about the big controversy seems to be enrichment of the uranium, where really they can make a bomb with uranium enriched as low as 5%. The only difference is the size would have to increase. They could take the uranium they have, make a bomb, put it in like a oil tanker, and send it to the port of Los Angeles and blow it up. Highly enriched uranium can make a weapon much smaller, which can be delivered by a ballistic missile. So to say that we have to go after the enriched uranium is a misnomer. They can make the bomb with what they already have.
0: Go ahead. Jump in, Colonel.
7: They cannot make a bomb with what they have, though. At least they cannot make a bomb with a nuclear explosion. They could make a dirty bomb, that is a bomb that has conventional explosives and scatters radioactive material around. That's really more of a terrorist kind of weapon, but that could be done with what they have. To get a nuclear explosion, you really need to get up to about 90% enrichment. And it has to do with the physics and creating a cascading effect of nuclear reactions. The concern is that Iran could take its 60% enriched uranium and in a relatively short time push that over to 90% and then create a nuclear weapon. Now, we have attacked their nuclear facilities both last year and then this year, so their ability to do that has been pushed way off into the future. It's conceivable they would opt not to do that, but the concern is that if they were to reestablish their ability to enrich, they could take 60% to 90% relatively quickly. Mm.
0: We have exactly 2 minutes left. I want to sneak one more caller in. Ralph from Las Vegas on the independent line. Good morning, Ralph. If you could keep it to 10 or 15 seconds so the colonel could respond, that'd be great.
15: Yeah. Well, that was a lot of my question that they just answered. My question is, how much, there's 1,000 pounds of 60%. How much of that material would they need to make a bomb? My memory of the bomb in Japan, it was a pretty big item, and they could only deliver it by plane. So, and besides the 1,000 pounds of 60%, they got 11 tons of other stuff. How does that work out?
0: Yeah. Go ahead, Colonel.
7: Right, as we were talking about earlier, the 60% would need to be enriched. Enrichment is a complicated process, but the Iranians had mastered. They had built thousands of what are called centrifuges to concentrate the uranium, the kind of uranium that can cause a nuclear explosion. There are different kinds of uranium, what are called isotopes. So if they were able to reestablish that, they could push the percentage up to 90% and have a bomb. There are basically two designs for bombs, and as you alluded to, the one that was used against Hiroshima was what's called a shotgun. It's much simpler. Basically, you have two pieces of enriched uranium, and to explode, you push them together. And then you get a critical mass; it explodes. But
0: Colonel Cansine, if you don't mind, we're running up against the block, so I'm just going to thank you before we pop off. But that's retired Colonel Mark Cansine from the Center for Strategic and International Studies. And thanks to everyone who called in today. Really fascinating show. Ceasefire is up next.
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0: Welcome to Ceasefire, where we look to bridge the divide in American politics. I'm Dasha Burns, Politico White House Bureau Chief, and joining me now on either side of the desk, two foreign policy experts. Nayira Huck, former Senior Director of Cabinet Affairs at the Obama White House, and former Senior Advisor for Public Affairs and Spokesperson at the U.S. Department of State, also during the Obama administration. And retired U.S. Army Brigadier General Mark Kimmitt. He's a former U.S. Assistant Secretary to State for Political Military Affairs and former Deputy Assistant Secretary of Defense for Middle East Policy, both during the George W. Bush administrations. Thank you both so much for being with me and bringing your vast expertise to this conversation. Sure. There's a lot to discuss. I do want to start with Iran. Look, we have seen whiplash. We have seen almost a deal. We've seen maybe no deal. We've seen the gamut here throughout this conflict. I think big picture, my question is global security in a better or worse place because of the U.S. actions in Iran at this point?
1: Well, I think the most important thing is that the world is certainly a more secure place if Iran does not have a nuclear weapon. This is a country that wakes up every morning and says, death to America, death to Israel. The real danger is not simply that Iran has a nuclear weapon, but it would be a proliferation challenge throughout the Middle East. I guarantee you, if Iran gets a nuclear weapon, so will Saudi Arabia, so will the United Arab Emirates, so will Turkey. So the question is the world a safer place with four new nuclear powers than it is today? I think the answer is no.
0: Nayira, what do you make of what you just heard from Mark there and the reality of where we are now with Iran?
2: Completely agree with the theory of the case. The challenge is where we are right now today, with having come off of targeted attacks from the Trump administration, where at one point they claimed they had eradicated Iran's nuclear program, and it was an attack on a specific facility that even couldn't verify how far down they were able to bust into these bunkers, and where at that point any of the uranium has gone, will go. And this is part of the challenge that we've had as a U.S. government throughout history working with Iran. Our visibility inside Iran and our ability to verify what is actually going on really has only come about through the Obama nuclear deal, which was very specifically targeted, to your point, about preventing a nuclear weapon from being developed. It was not a deal that was meant to stop all of Iran's other terrorist activities. Ironically, that type of negotiation, direct negotiation with Iran, started by George W. Bush. And so there's a consistency here of people who understand the challenges that exist with negotiating with Iran. There have been subject matter experts, both sides of the aisle, diplomats on both sides of the aisle, and they are not leading the process that's happening today, which is why there's been so much confusion about what is going to happen with Iran next. And largely speaking, previous administrations have not done what Trump is claiming credit for, which is go to war with Iran. And as we can see right now, the war with Iran has not answered the nuclear question. It's only increased economic instability, and nobody really feels more secure in the United States as a result of this war.
0: Yeah, Mark, the objectives that the White House set out toward the beginning of this war, how close are we as the United States to actually meeting those objectives here? And what do you make of what Nayira just said there?
1: First of all, what I'd say is that every president since the discovery of the illegal Iranian nuclear program has had the same three objectives: no nukes, no extended range ballistic missiles, no proxies. Mm-hmm. Every president up to President Trump has attempted to solve that problem without the use of military force. They used diplomacy, they used economic sanctions, they used potential uprisings of the people themselves. Nothing has worked. And we can argue all day about the ups and downs of the Obama program, but I think the proof of the case is that they didn't come back in under Biden. And if there was anybody that the Iranians would have come back in, it would have been President Biden.
0: So you think the military tactics were the right move, given everything else has been tried?
1: I think it's very hard to judge at this point the effect of the military. 3 months is where we are right now. 3 months after the Japanese attacked Pearl Harbor, we had not even had the Battle of Midway. The fact remains, World War II took 4.5 years. Most of our wars have taken far longer than that. It was 20 years in Afghanistan. It was 10 years inside of Iraq. And the results are problematic. The fact is, the impatience of the American people is leading this question about, why aren't we done yet? Why aren't we done? And the fact remains is there just hasn't been enough time to really find out if this was successful. We certainly would not have declared in March or April of 1942 that we had beat the Japanese. And at that time, there was patience. Now, I like the fact that President Trump is expressing patience, and he's doing that strategically. There are two words in Farsi and Arabic that make a difference. One is muqawama, which is resistance, and the other is sabur, which is patience. If you ask Hezbollah, Hamas, the Iranians, do they think they can win? The answer is no. They win by not losing. They win by resisting. So inevitably, the combination of diplomatic information, uprising, military, and diplomacy hopefully will make a difference. The fact is, the other four presidents since then have not employed the military side of this. But we're in diplomacy now. We're tightening up on the economic sanctions. We're talking to the Iranian people. And so now let's certainly hope that by adding the military to that portfolio of American power, we can see a result. Won't be this week, won't be next week, but hopefully we'll see it.
0: What do you make of that? Yeah, that strategy and the idea of patience and resistance on the part of Iran, and how that compares to the patience and resistance on the part of the U.S.
2: Well, I appreciate your reframing of it, because Mark, I think you're the first person I've ever heard on television say that Trump is patient, and that this is an example of him being patient. When so much of how this was presented to the American public was impulsive. And this is where the challenge lies when you marry the public diplomacy with the private diplomacy and military action. Here's what I mean. The case running up to the war in Afghanistan was very clear. The United States had been attacked by 9/11, quickly traced back to Tora Bora in Afghanistan. Case made to the American public immediately. Strikes launched, then going to Congress for the authorization of use of military force to extend these military operations. They extended 20 years, not what anybody wanted to see. And I was part of the negotiating team with the Taliban on the early side to see if there could be a negotiated political solution. And the idea of the forever war is something that was looming in the back of the American public's mind. Even with Iraq, in which there was not a direct attack on the United States, the presentation to the United Nations, Colin Powell, his stature as former general from the Iraq War, and now the lead diplomat, his credibility, he put himself on the line. They even, I would say, the U.S. government even bothered and went through the trouble of lying about documents and information simply because they understood bringing the American public along and believing in the cause was so necessary

0: right, did not come as part of a public campaign to the American public. And so I don't blame people for being frustrated, not when they're dealing with family members who are extended deployments in the Navy for more than 6 months. They don't know what's happening next. I've had a family member cancel a wedding because they got called up and now they're going to the Middle East, right? The military is so good at operating with precision and planning. The lack of planning from the senior most civilian leadership is what's making this really challenging in the moment for the American public and, frankly, for our military on the ground to understand what is the ultimate objective here.
1: Well, that's in part what I mentioned at the outset here, where we have seen this whiplash. Now, the president would say that's the art of the deal, right? But there are a lot of folks that are skeptical. Gideon Rockman writes in the Financial Times saying Iran is beating Trump at the art of the deal. The war could end with Tehran more confident, more hardline, and with new resources to rebuild its nuclear program. The grim reality is that in the talks to end the war, it is Tehran that has had the leverage. Iran's closure of the Strait of Hormuz put intense pressure on the global economy as petrol prices have risen in America, so Trump's opinion poll ratings have plummeted. Does Iran have more cards than the president perhaps gave them credit for?
2: Well, first of all, I think there's an important point that Nara made, which is there was no imminent threat. The fact remains is what makes it imminent? Do we have to wait till 19 terrorists are on the airplane before we can find imminent? At what point do we wake up the way we did with North Korea after slews of negotiation and they announce that they have a nuclear weapon? We don't even know that Pakistan is about to have a nuclear weapon. I think erring on the side of early rather than waiting until they have a nuclear weapon is the right thing to do. And if it takes military power, we'll see if that works.
1: But, you know, at this point, the reporting is such that the negotiations aren't really focused right now on the nuclear weapons part of this. The focus right now, which is urgent for the global economy, is on the Strait of Hormuz that Iran has shown they can use as leverage here. So what do you make of the strategy and the negotiating position that the United States is in at this point?
2: Well, first of all, I've got to give a tip of the hat to the Iranians for pulling off the Strait of Hormuz. I can guarantee you, as the former head of CENTCOM planning, a long, long time ago, that was a consideration we always had. I don't think the Iranians are ahead on negotiations. They certainly are wily in negotiations, but they hold a very weak hand. Fact is that the Iranian rial is 1/10,000th of what it was merely 10 years ago. They're in dramatic problems. The blockade is completely stopping any flow of cash into their economy. Now, this goes back to their resistance. The question is, are the people going to continue that? But I don't think they have. They're playing a good hand. They're playing a bad hand well. But it's very clear that they can delay, deny, deceive, dissemble, in many ways, what they did for the Obama deal. But the fact remains is the Strait of Hormuz is a good example. There is not one nation, one international organization, one institution that sides with Iran's claim that they can make the Strait of Hormuz a toll booth.
1: Nayara, what do you make of what Iran has done, kind of the Pandora's box that has been opened with the Strait?
0: Yeah, and that's part of the challenge of the calculations that were made by the Israeli government and the Trump administration at the time, is the continual planning and expecting that this war, from all accounts, the White House expected it would be done within 2 weeks. So even the 3 months is a not accounted for consideration. And constantly readjusting in real time. And now it's not like it's just these three countries at play, right? Russia is in the mix. They kindly offered back in February to hold safe Iran's enriched uranium, right? But for all we know, Iran did send some enriched uranium over to Russia. We haven't had that coalition or what the deal previously had, which was permission for inspectors to come in, and the IAEA, the Atomic Energy Association, being able to say, we know what these sites look like, we know what's happening here. That has disappeared after Trump's first administration. So we've had a vacuum of knowledge.

0: knowledge about their program, while we've had other actors taking advantage of the the instability that has come out of Iran. And the second point of Iran playing their bad hand is they're still playing a hand for their own territory and on their own soil. And as you see with Ukraine, when you're fighting for your country, there's a rallying of the flag effect. And so the Iranian protesters and artists that I knew before who were trying to push back and get this regime to pay attention or even fall and get international attention, most of them are now worried about their day-to-day and trying
1: the 30,000 that haven't been gunned down by the besieged in the IRGC.
0: Yeah, and so we're not disagreeing at all on the quality or the morality of the regime, right? They're terrible. But there has been a role the United States has played, often with domestic communities. An Iranian example is how the United States and the CIA helped bring the Shah to power, right? That's where this, we overuse this term strategy and planning in day-to-day, but this is where when you have the experts at the State Department and the Pentagon coordinating, when you don't have disarray and political fights at the top, the United States had the capability of really making something good happen here, but we missed the window in engaging with the protesters. Trump has changed his mind several times just the first week of what the goal and purpose of this war is. And so that may have been the missed opportunity.
2: There's also an analysis out this week contributing to concerns about U.S. weapons stockpiles. The AP writes the U.S. will need years to replenish stockpiles of advanced weapons used in the Iran war. New analysis finds, adding to concerns that American forces would have limited firepower in any future conflict with China. The weapon systems are Tomahawk cruise missiles, which are used to strike targets deep inside enemy territory, and Patriot and THAAD interceptors that defend against incoming missiles and drones. Mark, is this a concern?
1: Well, I think there is, but I would tell you that if you were to ask the Indo-PACOM commander, does he have enough ammunition to perform his mission to protect Taiwan, he would probably say yes. I know this from a fact, because during the height of the Iraq war, we were fighting with other combatant commands for Predator use and for ammunition use. And I can tell you there is no greater fight inside the Pentagon than the combatant commanders trying to shield and husband their own capabilities. The Indo-PACOM commander has a responsibility, if he doesn't think he can perform his mission, to stand up and say, I don't have enough ammunition to do my core mission. And the fact that he has not stood up tells me that he feels that with some level of risk, he can do his mission.
0: I also wonder, though, given what we've seen with the Trump administration and their handling of senior military leadership, right? We had a firing of several military leaders who were denied their next promotion, ostensibly because they were labeled as DEI. The combatant commander for Southcom resigned from his job because ostensibly he was in conflict with what the civilian leadership was authorizing in Latin America and with Cuba. So I don't know if this is an administration that has cultivated within the military ranks the ability to disagree or to share information up that might not be pleasing to the president.
1: Yeah, the problem I have with that is you're suggesting that our military generals are so political that they would rather be politicians than soldiers, sailors, airmen, and Marines. And I find that to be somewhat insulting.
0: Well, I'm disappointed that that's what you thought I said, so I will clarify.
1: Please do.
0: Which is that there has been a silencing of dissent in the Pentagon from all reports and the challenges that we are seeing. There's certainly a disconnect between the civilian leadership and how they operate within standard military norms. If nothing else, we've seen how the civilians at the Pentagon have gone after former military leaders and to deny them their pensions. So that is an obvious disconnect. I agree to your point about Indo-PACOM and how the combatant commanders are responsible for their area and their territory, and they guard that and they do that job very seriously. It does not help when the commander-in-chief goes to China and then happens to disparage Taiwan and dismiss the idea that Taiwan has had U.S. support, might need more further U.S. support and weapons. In that case, the commander-in-chief himself undermined what has been the South objective in the South China Sea for quite some time.
2: Let me bring in another region of the world here, because the Iran conflict is being compared to Russia's war in Ukraine, and I'm curious to get your take on what Edward Luce writes in the Financial Times, saying that the wars in Russia and America, that Russia and America have waged in Ukraine and Iran, are case studies in geopolitical self-harm. Both men gambled on a weak adversary and assumed victory within days. Each is burdening their countries with costs that will persist many years after they have lost power. Mark, how do you compare these two conflicts? Does any of that from the FT resonate?
1: The one thing about the FT that I think is saying in inference is we have a slog inside of Ukraine right now. And the fact is, I wrote for the Wall Street Journal on this 4 months after the war had started. I said at that time this was going to be a stalemate reminiscent of Flanders Field of World War One. It was clear that the decisions that had been made to that point to trickle support to the Ukrainians hobbled them in their ability to push Russia out at the beginning. Mm-hmm. But first we said, we'll give them Javelin. That's going to change. Then we decided to give them M1 tanks. That was going to change everything. Then we were going to give them Patriot missiles. That was going to change everything. But I think there's general agreement among military professionals that the delay in getting the Ukrainians what they need is a significant reason why we are in a stalemate now.
2: Let's also talk in that context, in the broader context, about the U.S. relationship with Europe, because it's been strained by Ukraine, by what the president has said about NATO, by how NATO has or hasn't been there for the United States during this conflict with Iran. The Atlantic writes that the administration keeps changing its mind on troop deployments, saying, why would Europeans believe Trump now? This comes after a bit of confusion. Defense Secretary Pete Hegseth canceled a deployment of U.S. troops to Poland, and Trump reversed the decision. How do you think Europe is viewing the U.S. right now?
0: Well, they certainly, you know, fool me once, shame on you, which was the first Trump administration, and discussions particularly around what the U.S. relationship would be with NATO and burden sharing. And so this is the fool me twice, shame on me era that we're seeing, where European leaders have taken a bit longer than you would anticipate, but this past year have certainly started pushing back directly in the Trump administration. Most, you know, obvious example was on the suggestion of buying or taking over Greenland, and multiple European leaders saying that this, you can't just take a part of European territory. The Ukraine example, I think, really rattled European leaders, and military leaders as well, which is this was considered the, you know, a country that was going to be considered as part of NATO, that the United States has traditionally come in to defend democracies. And even in a Biden administration where they were more international institutionalists, yes, they got NATO on board, but the United States itself did not do what was necessary to help Ukraine win. The trickling of money, the trickling of weapons, but also really the denial of Ukraine being able to take the war to Russia because of worries that the Biden administration had of looking like the United States was at war with Russia rather than just defending Ukraine. So even that interregnum between the two Trump administrations did not give confidence to the Europeans that the United States would be the same ally it had been in World War II, right, and coming and sharing and helping support their fight for democracy. And so they live with the shadow of World War II in a very different way than Americans do. As you see Russia sending in, you know, drone strikes accidentally into other countries' airspace, testing boundaries in Poland to see how NATO will or will not react. As you see Russia and Putin extending their relationships with China and with Iran. I mean, Putin went to China right after Trump did. I think that piece of the equation and the United States having pulled back from the world has made it very unstable and insecure.
2: Mark, I want to do one more jump around the world before I let you all go. I'm curious about your perspective on Cuba, because the president has intensified his rhetoric there. We had CIA Director John Ratcliffe make a trip, and Axios writes that the Trump administration is bracing for the potential collapse of Cuba's totalitarian government as early as this summer and has war-gamed new military response plans in case the island descends into chaos. What do you make of what we're doing there, and do you think Cuba should be next?
1: Well, first of all, to go back to the point about NATO, the good part about NATO is, Tina, there is no alternative. I've watched the attempt of the Europeans from my days on the ground at NATO headquarters for the Europeans to try to set up their own defense establishment. They can't do it. The fact remains, 27 countries operating independently will never come together, and that's been proven throughout. On your issue about Cuba, I'm of mixed minds on that. The fact that they have no oil right now certainly is going to hasten whatever the Trump administration is trying to do. But the fact remains is Cuba is the poster boy for what socialism in practice ends up doing. That was the richest country in the Caribbean before the Castro Revolution, and it is now the poorest. And I would hope that there is an intent for a day after plan in Cuba when it falls, that we just don't let it fall and we walk away from it. I certainly hope people such as Marco Rubio, who is invested obviously in Cuba, has a plan to bring Cuba back, not necessarily to its past glories, but can bring it to its potential that socialism has hobbled since 1963? No, 1960.
2: Now, you're a quick 20 seconds on Cuba.
0: Well, no imminent threat. It's fascinating to see how much the Trump administration has brought back some of the foreign policy of the 1980s, including even the expansion of the war on drugs and now making it narco-terrorism is now a term that's thrown around for military intervention. And again, this seems to be a dear pet project of Marco Rubio with his roots in Florida and his own Cuban heritage. And again, just hope they know what they're really doing if they decide to open up another front for U.S. military action.
2: All right. That is all the time we have. Retired U.S. Army Brigadier General Mark Kimmett and Neera Huck, former Senior Director of Cabinet Affairs at the Obama White House. Thank you both so much for your expertise today. All right, let's turn now to this week's C-SPAN flashback, where we dig into the video archives to show you a moment in political history that connects to today's headlines. Ken Paxton's Senate GOP runoff victory over incumbent John Cornyn came after Paxton got a last-minute endorsement by President Trump. That's a sharp contrast to 2002, when President George W. Bush personally campaigned for Cornyn during his first run for U.S. Senate, praising him as a key ally who would help advance the White House agenda.
3: Ladies and gentlemen, the President of the United States.
4: It is my honor to come and campaign for the next United States Senator from the state of Texas. I know John. I've seen him work. I've seen him in action. I've not only seen him as a campaigner, but somebody who does in office what he said he's going to do. There's no question in my mind that he can do the job and bring a standard of excellence to the United States Senate. And there's no question in my mind we need him in the United States Senate to make sure our agenda moves forward. We need people like John Cornyn in the United States Senate who will work with the White House to have a solid judiciary to make sure that the judges do what they're supposed to do in the United States and not overstep their bounds.
2: Paxton's defeat of Cornyn this time around serves as a reminder that in Texas politics, as in Washington, who's standing next to you can matter just as much as the message you're running on. To discuss the power of presidential endorsements in politics and other top stories, I'm joined by two political pros from both sides of the aisle. Democratic strategist Megan Hayes, former special assistant and director of message planning for President Joe Biden, and Republican strategist John Feary, press secretary for former Republican House Speaker Dennis Hasser. Thank you both so much for being here with me today. A lot to get your take on, to peel back the curtain on what's going on in both of your parties. Let's start with election politics. Let's start with Texas, that GOP runoff this week, the president coming in with that last-minute endorsement. Take a look at this from the Wall Street Journal editorial board. Republican voters in Texas on Tuesday chose Ken Paxton as their Senate nominee, and now they can spend $100 million or more trying to salvage the seat and keep their Senate majority in November. Republicans will have to spend money to save Mr. Paxton that could go to elect a far better candidate in Michigan, New Hampshire, or Iowa. Mr. Trump has pulled another intra-GOP flex, but he may help to elect a Democrat Senate for the third time.
5: Yeah, listen, I think that the Wall Street Journal obviously has a take, but Texas voters don't really care about that. I know that the president endorsed, but he endorsed pretty late in the process because he knew that Paxton was going to win. I love John Cornyn. I remember when John Cornyn first came to the Senate. That's how old I am. I remember when Bush endorsed him. Obviously, he's much more of a George Bush Republican than a Donald Trump Republican, and I think Trump understood that. But I think Cornyn really hurt himself when he is a legislator. When he passed the gun control bill with Joe Biden, he got so much bad press from the conservative right, and they saw him as a sellout. I think it was that gun control bill, less than it was the presidential endorsement, that hurt Cornyn in the general election, in the primary election.
2: I mean, how are Democrats seeing this right now? Tallarico, from everything I've been hearing from Democratic sources, they feel he's a very strong candidate. Is this the moment that Democrats could take the white whale of Texas?
6: It's possible, and I think that the momentum is definitely in Democrats' favor this time. There's a lot of things that are working in their favor. Tallarico is a strong candidate. Also, Trump's approval rating is really low. People are really hurting on the economy in Texas. Greg Abbott's approval rating is really low. And they have a strong governor's candidate in Gina Hinojosa, who is also running on the ticket. And also, you have a population shift. People from California have been moving to Texas in droves. That makes their electorate more moderate than it once was. So there are just a lot of things that could really work in the Democrats' favor. It will really depend where the economy is. And I think that Republicans are going to try to make this another cultural fight. But those fights don't work when people are suffering and can't afford gas and can't afford groceries and can't afford their utility bills. So if things are like they are right now, Democrats really could turn Texas blue.
2: On top of that, I mean, to everything you're saying in that Wall Street Journal editorial, this is going to cost some serious money. I mean, for Democrats, but also more for Republicans than they'd like to be spending in Texas.
5: You know, they always spend a lot of money in Texas, a big state. And, you know, we've had tough candidates before. Everyone thought about Beto O'Rourke. He raised how much millions of dollars to run.
2: So Tallarico is a better fundraiser even than Beto was.
5: And Beto was like the standard at the time. Campaigns cost a lot these days, and this is going to be a contested election. But the Tom Massey race, which a primary election, that was the most expensive House race in history. People are spending a lot more on these elections, and that makes all the campaign consultants very happy.
2: And the attacks, of course, are already flying. Take a look at this series of snippets from the Paxson and the Tallarico campaigns.
7: This is Texas. This is not.
8: There are many more than two biological sexes. In fact, there are six.
7: This is Texas. This is not.
9: The American flag is such a complicated symbol for most of us.
7: This is Texas. This is not.
10: They're going to call me a radical leftist.
7: This is Texas. This is not.
11: Something that you love that's not family or friends.
12: I love, and to say this because it's on my mind, the trans children.
13: 3 years ago, Ken Paxton was impeached by his own party for using his public office to enrich himself and his donors. Politicians like Ken Paxton have stolen from us with their bribes, their bailouts, and their billionaire tax breaks. Ken Paxton has gotten away with it. They've all gotten away with it. But that ends this year.
2: Megan, what do you make of the line of attack that Republicans are using against Tallarico and kind of how he's pushing back there?
6: Yeah, I mean, I think that they're going to do what they tried to do in 24 with the they-them campaign ad against Kamala Harris, which was extremely effective.
2: But Tallarico has given them some of that content.
6: 100%, and he's already come out and has already said, these were stupid, they were cringe, and try to explain some of them. It won't work for a lot of people. It might work for others. But this is where I think when you are the party in power and the economy is as bad as it is and gas prices are as high as they are and people can't afford things, they're not going to necessarily care about that. They want their government to work for them. So they're not, it may not be that they're going to vote for Tallarico, but they're not going to vote for Paxton either because they see him so closely tied to Donald Trump. And I think that's what Democrats are betting on.
2: So, John, the president is not going to go quietly into the night. People may think there's a lame duck period. Donald Trump doesn't think in those terms, right? And his wading into Republican politics, you know, it's not necessarily over. Take a look at this headline from Politico. Donald Trump's revenge tour might not end in 2026. Coming off his recent successes, the president could seek to oust even more not entirely loyal GOP lawmakers next cycle. Where are Republicans on their desire or fear of Trump getting involved in electoral politics?
5: Well, they love Trump when he endorses them. They are afraid when he doesn't endorse them. And listen, I think that, you know, the president still is amazing support amongst the base. I mean, his popularity ratings with the rest of the country are lower than they had been. But amongst the base, it's still better for, if you're a Republican politician, to be on Trump's good side. And he's, you know, making use of that. And if you're not on his good side, if you're a Tom Massey, or if you're a Senator Cassidy, Bill Cassidy, you know, you were on his wrong side, and you're gonna pay the price. And we saw that. As far as other Republicans, I mean, you know, I think that they are gonna miss Trump when he's gone, because he brings out a whole bunch of voters that don't come out otherwise. And I think the party has changed fundamentally since the George W. Bush days. And if you look at what happened in Texas, everyone who voted for George W. Bush probably voted for Cornyn. But the party has changed in Texas. Mm-hmm. And it's a much more populist party, much more blue-collar party. It's not the country club Republicans anymore.
2: There's also, though, a difference between who goes out to vote in the primaries and who votes in the general election. I mean, whether it's Texas or any of the other battleground states, do you think Republicans at large will want the president out on the campaign trail with their candidates?
5: It is really the only way that you're going to get those voters who don't turn out to midterms to come out. And so, yes, they desperately want him to come out, because they need the base has changed, as I said. And if you don't get those voters who don't come out to midterms, and this is the big problem for the Republicans right now, they have to get the turnout up amongst the people who don't really vote in midterms. And that's, if you look at the demographics of the two parties, the Democrats these days are much more upper scale and much more willing to vote in special elections and midterms. And this is a strategic problem for the Republicans.
2: Megan, do Democrats welcome the Trump revenge tour and his sort of persistent presence in Republican politics?
6: I think right now it's great. His approval rating's underwater. All of his issues, he's underwater on literally every single issue. People cannot afford gas and groceries. Like, those are real issues that affect everybody. And those aren't, like, just like you said, people who live in D.C. and live in the Beltway and we have this, like, very affluent life, we're going to turn out to vote regardless. But there are people who can't. Literally, there was a whole article about people skipping meals because they can't afford groceries. That's a real problem. And if the president's not addressing it, go out and campaign with them. People just won't turn out, or they'll vote for change.
2: Well, one thing that I've been hearing from some Democratic sources that they're not necessarily welcoming is the return of the Bidens onto the political stage, with a former First Lady, Jill Biden's book coming out. She's been doing some interviews. There's a reporting in The Atlantic that received a copy of her new memoir. The Atlantic writes, First Lady Jill Biden wondered if her husband had unknowingly ingested drugs or was having a medical episode on live television. Is he short-circuiting? Jill Biden thought, is this a stroke? I feel like we were watching an AI hologram of the man we knew, and the hologram was glitching. Has he been drugged? Oh, God, will people watching assume this is how he is all the time? She writes in her new memoir. And then take a listen to what she told CBS.
14: I wasn't horrified. I was frightened, because I had never, ever seen Joe like that before or since. Never.
15: Or since.
14: Yes.
15: Or You've since. Never seen him like
14: never.
15: That?
14: Never.
15: No. What happened?
14: I don't know what happened. I mean, as I watched it, I thought, oh, my God, he's having a stroke.
2: So, Megan, why now? And what does this do or not do for Democrats in this moment?
6: I think that they need to sell books. And I think that Dr. Biden wants her story out there. And I think that that's why she's saying these things, and this book is coming out now. And I think that it is not welcome from Democrats, because it takes us back to a place, and it takes us back to 24 and previous cycles that we don't need to do. And we need to be turning the page and moving forward. And Democrats have a lot of momentum right now. They've won 265 out of 295 special elections or elections since Donald Trump was elected. We have a lot of momentum in our favor moving in, talking about even turning Texas blue. That's a huge win for Democrats. And when we get pulled back into conversations about age and the election in 24, it's never going to be a good place for Democrats. So I think it's a tough place to be, right? I worked for them for a long time. I have a lot of respect for the president and the first lady. But it is a tough place to be to move forward.
2: Given what you know about President Biden during that time, some Democrats I've been talking to are feeling like this is not necessarily genuine from the First Lady. What's your take?
6: I left in 22, so I'm not sure what he was like in 24 at this debate. 2 years is a long time when you're an 80-year-old man. That is a significant portion of aging abilities that can happen. I think that this is probably her version of the truth. I think other people have probably said other things that are contradictory to what she is saying. But if this is her story, then I respect that. the only positive that I think for Democrats and for everybody in America that we can come out and talk about is that we need to have a real conversation about age and our electorate, our elected officials. We have a president right now who's not very transparent with his health. We have other people on the Hill that are elected. So I think that could be the only positive that Democrats can take out of this, or the American people can take out of this, is to have an honest conversation about age when we talk about elected officials.
2: Megan wants age limits.
6: Yeah.
2: what do you think, John?
5: I want age limits for people who are incompetent and can't serve in office. But I don't want an arbitrary age limit. I think that the American people have a vote. And I think this thing with Joe Biden just kind of highlights, you know, I think that the Democrats don't actually have a clear leader right now. And I think that's very interesting. And I think they're fighting for that. And you had this Democratic autopsy where they didn't want to release that either. And there is no clear leader for the Democrats. Is it AOC? I mean, she says she's going to run for president. Is it Hakeem Jeffries? I think in many ways, it's still Nancy Pelosi, because she's the one who really has the most brains of the operation, and she knows how to get things done. So this is a real problem for the Democrats. This book, which I think everyone has a right to write a book. I think it's important for the Bidens to make some money. But just highlights the bigger issue right now. Who's going to be the next generation of Democratic leadership? And I can't answer that question right now.
2: Let's talk about California for a second, because that is also a place where the storyline's unfolding of what Democrats are trying to do and what Republicans are trying to take advantage of when it comes to the vulnerabilities for Dems. There's a gubernatorial race right now where there's a Republican leading in many of the polls there. What are you expecting, Megan, in that primary next week?
6: I'm expecting that'll be Steve Hilton and probably Becerra. I think some polls came out today that he's pretty far ahead of Tom Steyer. But I think that Steyer, I think a lot of people are holding their ballots right now. I'm from California. My mom lives in California. She told
2: me
6: today.
2: Yeah, and a quick reminder that in California, all candidates appear on the same ballot regardless of party. It's the top two.
6: Right.
2: Could be two Democrats, could be two Republicans, or one.
6: I think that, you know, before there was a chance, there was a lot of talk about Republicans boxing out any Democrat. So a lot of Democrats, including my mom, was holding her ballot until it became more clear which Democrat she should be voting for. Because I think for her, it's important to have a Dem as the governor. But I just, you know, it's an interesting place. I don't think there's clear leadership. I don't necessarily know that either of these people, it's a large state and this is kind of the best we have. And that is a little bit disheartening that this is kind of what it's come down to.
2: I mean, it's wild to me that we're talking about Democrats potentially winning in Texas and a Republican potentially winning in California. Like, what does this say about where we're at?
5: Well, I think the most fascinating thing about this election, Gavin Newsom hasn't had picked a successor, which I think is interesting. The other thing that's interesting is that the Republicans who are running, not only for governor, but also Spencer Pratt running
2: for
5: mayor,
2: that's right.
5: They are total non-politicians. I mean, Steve Hilton's kind of a talk show host.
2: Mm-hmm.
5: I mean, maybe you should run for president.
2: I'm going to stay out of that one.
5: And Spencer Pratt is kind of a reality guy, right? So they have completely rejected politics as usual, and the politicians from the Republican side. And the Democrats have seemed to gone with kind of people who have been through it, except for Tom Steyer, who's got billions of dollars he's spending on his own money. So it's really, really interesting. And I think the other question to my mind is, you know, are you going to break from what's going on in California? Do you think that California's in crisis, which the Republicans tend to believe, especially if you live in L.A. and the fires? Or do you think everything's fine, where you just kind of vote for a politician like Becerra or Karen Bass? And so, you know, I think this primary election is going to tell us a lot about what's going to happen for the future of California. And to your point about how California is moving to Texas, will there still be an exodus from California?
6: But this California and Texas kind of highlight my point of people are voting for change.
2: Mm-hmm.
6: People don't think their government is working for them. And so in California, you're seeing that when you talk about two Republicans boxing out Democrats in the primary or in turning Texas blue, these are massive issues that we're having, that people just want government to work for them. They want to be able to go to work, afford their basic goods, and not be bothered with all this chaos all the time. And I think we're seeing that when these states start to vote for the other party in states that are very firmly blue or very firmly red.
2: Yeah, New Jersey Democratic Senator Cory Booker indicated the party needs a shakeup. He said something kind of similar. Take a listen.
16: Enough of normal party politics. We need to focus on the people, and the Democratic Party desperately needs new leadership, and that's what's exciting me about this cycle. It's not only new leaders emerging, but a new vision for our party, but you can damn well be sure that I'm going to be talking about what our party needs to do to change and what our party needs to go.
2: What do you think? I agree with him, 100%. What are the sort of new visions emerging? Like, do you think you've actually seen that, or is that still under the surface waiting to come up?
6: I don't even think it's a new vision. I would like some vision, and I'd like some solutions. And it's like, it's so easy to be against Donald Trump and be against different policies. But what are you going to do? What are we as Democrats going to suggest to make people's lives better? And I think that's what people want to hear. And I think they want to hear it from Republicans as well. How are you going to make my life better? And how are you going to make it more affordable? Because I don't think that we're doing that. It's a constant railing on each other. And I think that people are tired of it. And I think they're exhausted. And I think they just want to be able to afford their gas and groceries and get their kids to school and live their lives.
2: I mean, to that point, people are also tired of the status quo under this president, according to the polling. Look, Axios sums it up like this. President Trump has proudly stretched the power of the presidency in never before witnessed ways. But it's the choices he's made with that power, often alone, often impulsive, that explain his plunging popularity and will define his second term. Does polling matter for the president, John, given he's term limited?
5: Not really. I mean, you saw what he said yesterday. I mean, I don't care about the midterms. He wants to win in Iran. And so he's looking for legacy. I think it's much more difficult for him to have a Trumpian-like legacy that he's looking for if Democrats are in charge of Congress next time around. And if we keep going down this path, you know, I think the president wants to have a better legacy in the Middle East, and that's fantastic. But, you know, the guy who did the first Camp David Accords was Jimmy Carter. So, you know, you need to focus first at home to build your legacy, and that helps you, you know, do things internationally. To your question, you know, he is definitely not someone who's reading the polls every day, and he certainly doesn't really seem to care that much that his decisions are having an impact on the midterm elections. And so, you know, if you're a Republican, you know, you're a little bit concerned about this because you actually want to get reelected and you want to stay in power.
2: Yeah, I mean, I just want to play that soundbite for the audience because the president did, in fact, say, I don't care about the midterms. Take a listen.
17: He thought they were going to outweigh me. You know, we'll outweigh him. He's got the midterms. I don't care about the midterms.
2: Yeah. How much did you hear a little freak out from Republicans after hearing that?
5: You heard some. You know, there's no question about it. And I think there's an understanding that this message was really geared towards the Iranians as he's trying to negotiate and this idea of waiting him out. But, you know, the president got himself in this war with Iran with the expectation that we would be out 6 to 8 weeks. It's 3 months now. And it doesn't seem like the Iranians are in any big hurry to conclude a deal. And they seem to be, you know, having some fun with this. So the president's got to come up with a game plan to figure out how to get in. It's a lot easier to get into a war than it is to get out of a war.
2: Yeah, the president keeps sending these messages to Iran, but he's also signaling to folks here in the United States when he says, I don't care about the midterms, when he said a couple of weeks ago that I don't think about, you know, Americans' financial situations. I just want to make sure Iran doesn't have a nuclear weapon. I mean, we're already seeing Democrats take and use some of those sound bites, but how much leverage does this give your party?
6: I think it gives them a tremendous amount of leverage. But again, I think it all comes back to what the war is standing for and why we're even there. People don't understand why we're there. And now all they see is our gas prices are really high. And so I think that is the issue. If their daily life wasn't impacted, I think that he would have a lot more leeway and a lot more time to be able to solve this problem in a more methodical way, like a normal foreign policy would be solved over months and not just very quick. You know, it's not easy to do. But he didn't do that. He didn't explain why we were going. He doesn't have an exit strategy. So, and then when the American people can't afford things, they're sort of like, why are we there? And so they're not going to give him any sort of grace on solving this.
2: Yeah. I mean, how long can Americans and can Republicans live in this uncertainty with gas prices, oil prices, with the question of what are we doing and what's the end game in Iran?
5: Well, listen, I think that if the president is able to wrap this up and get a peace agreement and get oil flowing by July 4th.
2: I mean, I've had people at this table say if he could just wrap it up in the next 2 weeks, three
5: right.
2: weeks, 4 weeks, so many times, and it just, we haven't gotten there.
5: I totally get that. but, you know, I do think that the attention span of the average voter is probably about 2 months. Mm-hmm. So he's got some time, but you're going into the summer when people are starting to do a lot more driving, mm-hmm. and they're starting to figure out their summer plans, and they figure out they can't afford stuff, that becomes very, very problematic. Now, for the Republicans, what they're trying to figure out is how do we make this not a referendum on Trump? How do we make this between a choice between the Republicans and the Democrats? And that's where they're going to spend the lion's share of their political campaigns trying to make it a choice and really kind of going after the Democrats.
2: Megan, what do you make of that?
6: I think you're right, and I think you see that in Texas. I think the problem is that they're going after cultural issues because that's what they have on Tallarico and other people, but I think they'll make it a cultural war. But that doesn't, with independents and moderates who are going to make up the people that you need to actually change or win, that's not going to pass the test. They care about affordability. They care about how much money they have, and they don't have any. And so I think that's the problem, and they're not seeing anything moving. You talk about AI. When we talk about AI, people, all they hear is we're going to lose jobs because of AI. Mm-hmm. And that's really impactful. And so then they can't afford gas. It just all compounds against each other. And so trying to make it about Republicans versus Democrats, the only thing Republicans can do is try to make it a cultural war. And if I was advising anybody running for any office, all I would talk about if I was a Democrat is the economy. I would talk about nothing else.
2: Meanwhile, Republicans have made this really big redistricting push. Democrats have been responding. In Texas, we are starting to see that impact. MS Now writes, Rep. Menifee defeats longtime Rep. Green in Texas. Democratic House runoff shaped by redistricting, saying this runoff was set in motion by Republican-led redistricting that forced two sitting Democratic congressmen into the same Houston area district. Megan, how are Democrats feeling about how this is playing out?
6: The redistricting, I think it's a disaster. I don't think we should have done this at all. I think Democrats are trying to fight the good fight and win seats where they can. I think this is, you know, you can have a conversation all day about Al Green if he should still be in office or should be seeking reelection, but another person in Dallas, another sitting congressperson lost to another person for sort of the same redistricting issue. So I think it's problematic, right? Like we're losing good leaders, we're losing good Democrats in good districts, but that doesn't necessarily negate the issue that we won't win the House in November.
2: Are Republicans doing like a victory lap here, or is there concern within the party that you guys have gone too far?
5: If they're doing a victory lap, it's a little bit premature for that. I do think it helps the Republicans maybe 10 to 15 seats, but if you have a wave election, you're still going to lose the House. So, I think that they are going to be able to be in a much stronger position than they otherwise would have been. But also, there are some things that they are taking for granted that they probably shouldn't take for granted. I mean, the poll numbers amongst Hispanic voters are not great for Republicans, and I think a lot of what they did in Texas was meant to capture this pro-Hispanic wave that they got in 2024. They've got to do a lot more shoring up with different communities. I think Florida, they'll do better in Florida, and I think a lot of those Hispanic communities in Florida actually really like what Trump is doing on Venezuela and Cuba. So I think that helps a little bit. But if you talk to some of the Cuban members, Republicans, They are pushing for some kind of immigration reform because ICE is not that popular. Now, that being said, totally never voting for ICE again and having no border enforcement is not necessarily a strong position for Democrats, and I see them taking that position. I live in Virginia, and I see the Maryland fights between David Trone and he's running a campaign against the sitting congressman. I can't remember her name.
6: April Delaney.
5: Yeah, Delaney, and she's like, They're just both talking about how they'll never vote for ICE again. And so you do need to have some...
2: I see you shaking your head.
6: It's just a losing message. Abolish ICE is a losing message. It's just like defund the police. Whoever came up with that should stop talking about it and never say it again. It is not realistic, and it is a losing strategy. It's ridiculous.
5: I agree.
6: I mean, it's just foolish.
2: Yeah. Let's talk real quick. We touched on the future of the Democratic Party, and there's now some speculation that in 2028, AOC might consider running. Axios writes, AOC takes more steps towards 2028 run for president. She launched a national tour in recent weeks without calling it one. AOC has also raised eyebrows by attending meetings with Democratic Party power brokers. How serious of a contender would she be, Megan?
6: I think that she will be one of many people who will probably run for president. She'll be just as serious as everyone else. When I worked for Joe Biden, we had over 20 people in the 2020 election. So I think it's a great place to get everyone's ideas out there and let the people decide how to have a really comprehensive and competitive primary. And I think that's what is needed in the Democratic Party, because a leader will emerge from that sort of process.
2: How do Republicans see an AOC?
5: I don't know how all Republicans see AOC, but I find her to be a very gifted communicator. I think she knows how to communicate to a wider audience than the political audience. And she does it through a combination of social media, where she's not only talking about issues, but also talking about beauty tips. And I think she's a fascinating figure. She's also someone who has kind of her pulse on the finger, the progressive voters that tend to dominate right now. I mean, I don't like her political philosophy. I don't like socialism. I don't like things that she's embracing.
6: But you think she could be a powerful candidate?
5: I think she's the top two or three. I think she's a much better candidate than Kamala Harris.
6: Oh, without question. And I don't think she's as progressive as people like to think she is when you start to really pull back the layers. And I do think she resonates with people. I don't know that she'll be the nominee, but I do think her ideas mean something and people listen to her. And I think that is important for the Democrats right now. We are a party adrift and we need all the ideas out there.
5: She's young.
6: Yep.
5: I mean, and that's
6: right.
5: Important.
6: To your point about the age issue, this is
2: because
6: kind of an antidote.
2: Care. You want to see people who can grow in office and have a stake in the country.
5: I will say that it's interesting to me that the Democrats these days are tending to nominate white men where they would have nominated African-American women or women. And it's very interesting. I've seen that a lot more and they're embracing that. Graham Plattner is a perfect example in Maine, but there are others, Osborne in Nebraska. And so I think that's going to be very interesting, that contrast between AOC and whoever, you know, let's say it's the former governor or the governor of Kentucky. You know, I think that, you know, that would be Beshear. I think that would be an interesting fight.
6: Megan, I'm curious what you think about that.
2: I think that Democrats see the writing on the wall that our country, I think people think that people are a little bit more racist. I think people thought and misogynist against Kamala Harris. I think people see that. And I think the Democrats want to win back power. And if they think that a white man is the way to do it, that's what they're going to nominate. I think that there's a lot of feelings from the 24 cycle from Kamala Harris that people in the party feel that way.
6: Do you think that's the right strategy?
2: I personally think we should have the best person who can win and win across the country, because that's the only way you can win. And it's when we talk about progressives and moderates, it's really interesting because there's only about 7 or 8 states that really matter in a presidential election. And a moderate, it's going to have to be someone that's more moderate. So it's when people start throwing out all these names, that's what I find interesting. So I'm less concerned about what the person looks like and who it is more than what their policies are.
6: All right, let's really quickly talk about our weekly feature, Not On My Bingo Card, where we highlight a funny, offbeat, or downright weird political or cultural moment. And this week, it's HHS Secretary Robert F. Kennedy Jr. and his ties to wildlife. This time, he's wrangling 2 black racer snakes at the home of CMS Administrator Dr. Mehmet Oz. Watch this.
18: Hey.
19: So, what are they? Well, they're having sex, son. So what were they?
6: Okay, at this point, I can't tell if he's like an animal lover or an animal hater, given all the animal-related headlines, but there you have it. Crocodile Dundee.
5: So it reminds me of the Indiana Jones movie where he says snakes. Why does it have to be snakes?
6: Always snakes. It's so weird. It's snakes. It's also whales and bears and raccoons.
5: I don't like snakes.
6: And you know, it's funny, we called the segment Not On My Bingo Card, but actually this probably should be on everyone's card. All right. Appreciate you both being here. Thank you for your time. Republican strategist John Ferry and Democratic strategist Megan Hayes. And that's all the time we have for this episode. Join us next time as I sit down with Virginia Democratic Senator Mark Warner and North Carolina Republican Senator Tom Tillis. Ceasefire is also available as a podcast. Join us in all the usual places. I'm Dasha Burns, and remember, whether or not you agree, keep talking and keep listening.
20: Comedian Conan O'Brien delivered commencement remarks at his alma mater, Harvard University. He joked about the Trump administration's lawsuits against the university, and he also discussed the themes of luck, support from loved ones, taking risks, and humility. O'Brien graduated from Harvard in 1985.
21: Welcome, trustees, deans, faculty, alumni, graduates, families, my fellow honorands, Justice Department spies, and that Uber Eats driver delivering mimosas. As I look upon this gathering of tomorrow's greatest minds, I'm confident saying there is no less flattering outfit than the cap and gown. We all look like the potions professor at Hogwarts. Up here on stage, it feels like an AA meeting for druids. I want to thank President Garber for his incredible stewardship of this graduating class. Fantastic job, sir. Really nice. Really nice. Normally I would give you an A+, but in keeping with upcoming Harvard policy, I'm adjusting your grade to a C-. Trust me, it's for the good of the school. I will keep my remarks brief because MIT's graduation is also today, and I want to give you a 15-minute head start on your job hunt. Those nerds down the river won't know what hit them. Also, just a quick announcement after the ceremony. Tequila shots are on me at the Porcellian Club. Yeah. Yeah. You're all invited. Just force your way inside and tell them Conan sent you. They're an understanding bunch. As we gather here today at this beautiful Tercentenary Theater, I am struck by one thought. Only someone from Harvard would call this patch of grass a Tercentenary Theater. Just look at this yard, Percival. Tis a veritable Tercentenary Theater. Harvard, why use a $5 word when a $50 word will do? It's really nice to be back at the very last place I used the word querulous in a sentence. Standing right over there by Widener, I asked someone, what does querulous mean? Fortunately, they knew the answer because it was a Yale student. Man, they're good. Oh, please. Please. Let us not denigrate our fellow Ivies. Let's admit that all seven are worthy institutions. Except for Princeton, those people are absolute tools. The hell's going on over there? Yeah. As I stand here, I'm flooded with so many rich memories of this campus, and especially of my dear beloved Mather House. Yeah. Yeah, that's enough. Mather was named after former Harvard president Increase Mather, who was an infamous figure in the Salem witch trials. And if any of you spent more than an hour in Mather House, you know the witches got the last laugh. It's such an ugly building. Okay. I'm sorry. Let's tear it down, start again. All right, here we go. Of course, we all make jokes about our school, but Harvard is still our nation's oldest and most renowned seat of higher learning. And today, you are the 375th graduating class. Yes. Did you know that the first graduating class in 1642 had only 9 students? Yeah. And somehow even they were all legacies. That's hard to do.
20: Comedian Conan O'Brien.
21: No university in our nation has produced more Nobel laureates or white-collar criminals. So whether you choose good or evil, know that you are among the very best. Harvard is indeed an impressive place. Today, this university honors 13 esteemed colleges, and I salute all of you, each and every one. Now, of course, don't push it. Of course, this includes the Harvard School of Dental Medicine. Yes. Yeah. And let me tell you something. When Harvard dentists say you may rinse and spit, they say it in Latin. I wasn't going to do that joke, but the dental school said they'd give me free veneers if I gave them a shout-out. No, I take my assignment today seriously, and in preparation for this speech, I asked the provost's office for intel on all your concerns. And I was told the following. You're obsessed with doing laundry now that it's free. You bemoan the lack of fresh berries. You're upset that not all the dining halls have hot breakfast. Yeah. And you're alarmed that the Kennedy School has stopped providing complimentary coffee. Yeah. If these are indeed your concerns, you sicken me. Half those complaints are things you'd hear from a brown bear. More berries! Before I continue, there is one thing I must acknowledge. For your entire academic lives, you have been lectured to by lots and lots of old white men. And now, when you are minutes from getting out the door, Harvard is saying, not so fast. We found one more. He graduated 41 years ago, and he's not just white, but shockingly white. In direct sunlight, you can see his bones. Well, I may be old and white, but let me assure you, I still fit in seamlessly with the long list of Nobel laureates, heads of state, and civil rights activists who have given this commencement address. Now, sure, they did great things, but only I play a talking potty training gadget named Smarty Pants in the upcoming Toy Story 5 in theaters everywhere on June 19th. Did Winston Churchill do that? He did not. Former German Chancellor Angela Merkel? Well, she did audition, but testing showed she frightened children. Yes, I graduated 40 years ago, but I promise you your lives here were no different than mine was in 1981. Like you, I too had to put an extra long cord on my dorm phone so I could cook my lean cuisine while talking to my friends about Mr. T. Like you, I know the pain of losing my place on the Ms. Pac-Man leaderboard because I was too busy buying an erase cartridge for my Smith Corona typewriter. Yes, we are all bound by these ancient common truths. Now, of course, I understand the unprecedented difficulties you face today, including AI. Yeah, I know. Luckily, AI is not a problem at Harvard. Here, professors have been able to quickly flag students' use of AI thanks to the sophisticated AI software they use to grade papers. It all works out. Yeah. And don't worry. Despite your fears, trust me when I say AI cannot replace you. Yes. Yes. Yes. It'll be too busy replacing those creeps from Princeton. Anyway, of course, perhaps the biggest issue facing this institution is that the federal government of the United States is suing our university. Yeah. Many people think I've come today to defend Harvard. Well, sorry, those people are wrong. Not only am I not against these lawsuits, I'm here to announce that I'm joining them. I, too, am suing Harvard. I'm suing Harvard for the cast-iron bunk bed that greeted me upon my arrival at Holworthy 16 my freshman year. A bed that has since been confiscated by The Hague as an instrument of divine cruelty. I'm suing Harvard for allowing me to sign up for a 9 a.m. class at the Science Center and a 10 a.m. class down at Soldiers Field. For God's sakes, I was a child! I'm suing Harvard for my less than spectacular undergraduate sex life. For me having a three-way man adding a second mirror to my dorm.
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21: I'm suing Harvard because once I had to listen to the Harvard Crocodillos do an 8-minute rendition of Split Splash, I Was Taking a Bath. My God, each one took a solo and it was awful. And finally, I'm suing Harvard because, and this is absolutely true, in the spring of my sophomore year, while trying to grab a quick lunch at Adam's house, I was served a meal called Cap'n Ben's Fish Spaghetti. To this day, I have no idea who Cap'n Ben is or why someone would combine government-issue cod with spaghetti. Harvard, I'll see your ass in court. Yes, I'm confident that my claim

culture, art, cuisine, fashion, architecture, dance, scientific breakthroughs, and the core of our moral codes and ethical beliefs. Seriously. Seriously, if foreigners hadn't gummed up the works, right now we'd all be listening to delightful Calvinist reggae. Eating savory Church of England ziti. And dancing the forbidden and sexually charged Lutheran lambada. But let me assure you, I did not come here simply to toss off some jokes about my alma mater. I mean, that was the main reason. But I really do love this school. It changed my life. The day I told my bedridden grandmother, a woman who had never had the opportunity to go to college, that I had been accepted to Harvard, and seeing her weep is one of the happiest days of my life. Of course, it turned out I was sitting on her leg. But I knew in addition to the pain, she felt real joy. And I felt joy as well. Especially when I sat here at my commencement in 1985. I really understand how much hard work it took for all of you to get to this point. And you should feel enormous pride just as I did. On my commencement day, I was content if my Harvard degree was the first thing people knew about me. But what I have found after all these years is that I am fine with Harvard being the last thing anyone knows about me. This is not a diss on this institution in any way. I just believe that status, even when it's hard won, can be double-edged. When I started my career hosting a late-night talk show, there was no internet. The only thing the media knew about Conan O'Brien was that he went to Harvard. That association may have been fine if I were a burgeoning philosopher or physicist, but for a comedian, that was a death knell. People thought the name of my show would be Late Night with He Thinks He's Better Than You, which I would have gone with, but it didn't fit on the shirt. All these years later, Harvard is far, far from the very first thing people think of when they hear my name. I have made 10,000 hours of content, and none of it screams Ivy League education. That's right, I'm the man who went on Hot Ones and rubbed hot sauce on my nipples. I shopped for weed with Kevin Hart and Ice Cube. I got drunk in an American Girl doll store. I've done many things no man should do. And all of this was before I became a Pixar potty training toy. Now, some of you may think, well, that's comedy, Conan. How does that apply to me? And to you I say, how dare you interrupt? I'm giving a commencement address. Yes, my challenges were unique to me. But I found that any single achievement, like a Harvard diploma, becomes less important to me in all the very best ways when I embrace certain principles. The first is that I endeavor to always remind myself that I have done absolutely nothing alone. Walt Whitman wrote, I contain multitudes. Well, I contain a breakfast sandwich and a nice coffee from Tate, but whatever I have achieved has been with the help of an infinitely packed clown car of multitudes. If I could invite everybody, alive or dead, who has contributed to my being your commencement speaker today, all of Cambridge and half of Alston would be crammed shoulder to shoulder with friends, family, well-wishers, writers, producers, haters, fans, and a billion chance encounters. Recognizing that my accomplishments are not just my own has given me much-needed ballast throughout my life, and it really helps to spread the blame around when things go south. Another thing I learned to do that has saved me repeatedly is to pivot. I have had to course correct so many times in my career that my path is a crazed tangles of zigs and zags. I famously lost a job that meant the world to me, and then years later, I saw the entire format of late night television

0: something that I had dedicated my career to start to evaporate. So at the suggestion of a very smart friend, I started a podcast. I actually had disdain for the project until, with the help of guests, collaborators, and an assistant addicted to gummies, I made something I love just as much, if not more, than my late-night show. I have had to pivot like this so many times that I've come to really love pivoting. And I use the word pivot much more than I should in conversation and commencement speeches. And now I pivot to my next truth. I always recognize the enormous role of luck in my life. Refusing to see how luck has played a role in anyone's success is simply ignorant. Many people are happy to mistake a lucky poker hand for their own brilliance, and fighting that human instinct has kept me sane.
1: Comedian Conan O'Brien.
0: I honestly believe that community, spontaneity, and a real commitment to humility has helped me build a rich life that means much more to me than any diploma. And believe me, I'm not saying the goal is to renounce accomplishments, but rather to metabolize them. If you carry your victories lightly, other qualities, kindness, originality, courage, humor, and humanity have room to emerge. Maybe the greatest lessons I've learned along these lines have been through my 24 travel shows. I have degraded myself in Cuba, Ghana, Korea, Armenia, half of Europe, Argentina, Thailand, Mexico, and Greenland, where I visited a real estate office and tried to buy the country. When I travel to another land, every quality I have discussed, community, adaptation, and a sincerely humble approach are all necessary. When you don't speak the language, no one truly cares where you went to college, and you have no choice but to make friends. It's on these travels that I learned a great lesson. Let yourself be bad at things. I have been a bad dancer in every country I have visited. But the people laugh because it turns out everyone everywhere is related to at least one terrible dancer. For me, humility on these trips can easily lead to humiliation, which is also a useful tool. 3 weeks ago, I visited Amsterdam, dressed up as Van Gogh, and forced my way into the Van Gogh Museum, where I started loudly demanding a cut of the merchandising because I made no money during my lifetime. Guards forcibly ejected me. I was roundly mocked by patrons for my pathetic display, but I did see a lot of smiles, and not one person said, "Now that's a Harvard grad." In Tokyo, I met with a teacher of Japanese etiquette who volunteered I wasn't her type. And when I asked her why, she just said, "Face." In Ghana, after accepting a royal invitation, I was kicked out of the Ashanti Palace by the Queen Mother because her favorite soap opera was starting. I understand that I am preaching modesty and connection at a time when this is not in style. We are living through a period of extreme narcissism. Our current leadership in Washington believes that empathy is a weakness and that our nation stands supreme and alone. Add to that, everyone here today has a phone in their pocket that is algorithmically programmed to celebrate you and you alone by making you the protein-maxing hero of your own special journey. Much has been written about how isolated and siloed we've become, but for me, the antidote is quite simple. By de-emphasizing what makes us special, in your case, a prize degree, we can really find one another, not as an exercise in virtue, but as a path towards greater laughter, love, and real growth. And believe me, I struggle daily with my own pretensions. I am aware that I am telling you to transcend your glories. As I stand on this stage, accepting a doctorate I didn't really earn, while dressed like a 12th century pope. Big surprise, I have a giant ego. I mean, come on, the titles of my shows have been Late Night with Conan O'Brien, The Tonight Show with Conan O'Brien, Conan, where'd I think of that one? Conan O'Brien needs a friend, and Conan O'Brien must go. I fought like hell to have today's ceremony named Conan O'Brien Presents the Harvard Commencement, starring Conan O'Brien. Yeah, let's get that done. So when I realized that my message today would be about the rejection of honor and status, did I consider for a second turning this doctorate down? Did I say, no, President Garber, my achievements are not my own. I must decline. Hell no! Not for a second. My grandfather, who everyone called Hoofer, and who had to drop out of the seventh grade to support his parents, was a traffic cop in Worcester, Massachusetts. Yeah, and he had a saying, take what you can get and ask for more. Very wise man. Hoofer is an essential passenger in my clown car of multitudes. And in his honor, I will grab this doctorate and then ask President Garber if there's also a cash component. You see, I, like you, am still very much a work in progress. But the ideals I stress today have made my life infinitely richer and happier. So maybe my wish for you is not that Harvard becomes the last thing people know about you, but instead that Harvard becomes the least important thing people know about you.

0: Because your real education starts now, with friends you've made and friends you've yet to meet, with stunning successes and miserable defeats, and with a humble acceptance that your greatness comes from the mess around you, not despite it. From the depths of my heart, I congratulate you, class of 2026, not for any piece of paper you received today, but because of your hard work, determination, humanity, and the boundless community that you have and will create. Let us all resolve on this great day to go forward together and see Toy Story 5 in theaters everywhere June 19th. Thank you.
1: Comedian Conan O'Brien delivering commencement remarks at his alma mater, Harvard University in Cambridge, Massachusetts.
2: Watch America's Book Club, C-SPAN's bold original series, Sunday, with our guest, author, bookstore owner, and Pulitzer Prize finalist, Ann Patchett. She has written over 17 books, and her work has been translated into over 30 languages. Her book, Tom Lake, is a New York Times number one bestseller, and her novel, The Dutch House, was a 2020 Pulitzer finalist. Ms. Patchett was awarded the National Humanities Medal in recognition of her contributions to American culture by President Biden. She joins our host, renowned author, and civic leader, David Rubenstein.
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4: 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I think that writing is much closer to playing the cello. Nobody picks up a cello and thinks, I'm going to be Yo-Yo Ma, I'm going to be at Carnegie Hall. It is the love of the practice and the work. It is the love of the music. Whether or not it turns into a career is so far down the road. But if you don't love the work and the discipline of it, forget it.
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1: You can also listen to America's Book Club on demand anytime as a podcast wherever you listen to podcasts. Federal Reserve Board Governor Lisa Cook gave a speech on AI on Wednesday at the Stanford Institute for Economic Policy. She also talked about the U.S. economic outlook and sat down for Q&A with the Institute's director, Neil Mahoney. Here's Fed Governor Lisa Cook.
5: Being back on Stanford's campus is always an honor and conjures up great memories. I spent several formative years here. First, as a student in the AEA summer program, which prepares students to pursue graduate study in economics, and then as a national fellow at the Hoover Institution. To say these stints at Stanford were transformative would be an understatement. The summer program prepared me and set me on a new intellectual and career journey, and my 3 years here as a postdoc set out an entirely new line of inquiry and research. In fact, I started my research on patents and innovation, or the economics of innovation here, and benefited greatly from my interaction with economists here at CEPR, the economics department, the business school, the law school, Hoover, and this included Ken Arrow, Tim Bresnahan, Jeremy Bulow, Milton Friedman, Abner Greif, Mitch Polinsky, Paul Romer, and Gavin Wright. From my decades spent in the Bay Area, here and at Berkeley, the school that shall not be named, but I witnessed how seriously new ideas are taken, examined, implemented, and spread. It is always invigorating to return to such a center of innovation. I applaud CEPR for holding this event to discuss AI and its power to influence the trajectory of the economy and transform the financial system. I know many in this room are grappling with how to harness this technology's obvious multidimensional promise while being mindful of important risks. having adopted machine learning in the AEA summer program in 2018 when I was director and having used it in my own research before coming to the Fed, I arrived at the Board of Governors in 2022 raising questions about and urging the study and adoption of AI. So rest assured, policymakers at the Federal Reserve are also deeply engaged. Today, I will start by offering my latest economic outlook, with a focus on implications for AI for both sides of our dual mandate of maximum employment and price stability. Then, consistent with my longstanding support for responsible innovation, I will address the benefits AI could deliver for the financial system before addressing some of the risks and vulnerabilities the technology presents to financial stability. I will conclude by sharing how the Fed itself is embracing the power of AI to help ensure the financial system remains sound and resilient. To set the stage, I will begin with my economic outlook. Allow me to begin with inflation. Inflation is clearly moving in the wrong direction. Based on the latest data, it is estimated that the PCE price index rose 3.8% over the 12 months ending in April. That reading is well above our 2% target. The recent rise in gasoline prices due to the conflict in Iran was the primary driver. But even when one excludes the volatile food and energy components, core PCE inflation is estimated to have risen by 3.3% over the last 12 months ending in April, its highest reading since 2023. Inflation has been pushed up by shocks that should, in theory, be temporary and short-lived. Tariffs should also result in a one-time shift upwards in the price level, and the effects of tariffs on inflation should begin to abate soon. The path of energy prices is tied to the ongoing conflict, the results of which are highly uncertain. Still, most forecasters and market participants, as reflected in oil futures, expect that oil and gasoline prices should decline to some extent by the end of the year. Nonetheless, even temporary and short-lived shocks should influence inflation over the medium term. Firms may embed these shocks into their pricing decisions, and workers may incorporate them into wage negotiations. Moreover, yet another shock to prices could be layered on from the heightened investment demand due to AI. To date, companies have announced more than $1.5 trillion in data center plans, only a small portion of which have been realized. Those figures suggest that substantial AI-related investment remains in the pipeline from the data centers alone. Effects of this demand on prices are apparent. Prices have risen significantly for chips, other high-tech equipment, and software. Wages in specialty trades and construction have picked up notably. Electricity and water prices have each increased about 5% over the past year. Further, in the coming years, firms may expand along the intensive margin, but they may also expand along the extensive margin and undertake new AI-related capital expenditure, such as in robotics. In contrast to inflation, the labor market appears to be largely stable. The unemployment rate, 4.3% in April, has remained unchanged on net since last summer. The rate is in line with estimates of the natural rate of unemployment, suggesting that the supply and demand of labor are roughly balanced. Despite some high-profile announcements of layoffs, initial claims for unemployment insurance remain low and stable. However, I view the downside risks to the labor market as being elevated. One factor is heightened uncertainty about output due to the conflict in the Middle East. A softening in demand could lead to a softening in the labor market. Uncertainty may also weigh on firms' hiring plans, which may be one reason for the current low-hire environment. Furthermore, I have been and will continue to be highly attentive to AI developments and how they will affect the labor market. We could be approaching the most significant reorganization of work in generations. Even if, in the long run, new jobs are created, I'm aware that the timing and cost of benefits of AI may differ.
1: Federal Reserve Board Member Lisa Cook.
5: Typically, AI-related job loss could precede job gains. Although we do not have conclusive evidence of this occurring yet, it may still be on the horizon, and increased churn in the labor market could be anticipated. Businesses are adopting AI at an increasing rate, but many have not yet used it to change the way they organize work. Indeed, the vast majority of small business respondents in the Federal Reserve's 2025 Small Business Credit Survey say that their labor costs have not changed as a result of AI. Yet many businesses I hear from expect that AI will lead them to fundamentally change their business practices in the future. Finally, I will turn to economic growth. Here, I am optimistic. Over the past year, GDP growth has remained robust. Labor productivity growth has exceeded its pre-pandemic average. I do not need to report this in the middle of Silicon Valley, but business creation has remained high. Having done research on innovation and its macroeconomic effects for the 20 years before I came to the Fed, I believe AI is a technology like no other I have seen in my lifetime. But as a student of Paul Romer and endogenous growth more generally, I've been waiting for this moment when the post-World War II investment in knowledge in the knowledge economy would increase the arrival rate of ideas. As firms incorporate AI more systematically into their production processes, I expect that AI will further boost productivity growth, contributing to my expectation that GDP will grow robustly in the near to medium term. What does this mean for monetary policy? I see elevated risks to both sides of our mandate. And from a risk management perspective, our current course of action is to hold rates steady. However, I want to be clear about my risk assessment. The risks remain tilted toward higher inflation. In my baseline forecast, disinflation should resume in remain stable without having to lower rates. After 5 years of above-target inflation, I am particularly attuned to the risk that elevated inflation will become embedded in price and wage-setting behavior. As such, I am prepared to raise rates if the expected disinflation does not appear in a timely manner. Likewise, I will continue to monitor labor market developments as well and would be prepared to adjust my policy stance downward should the labor market deteriorate. I will now turn to the theme of this conference, AI's effect on innovation, resilience, and risk in the financial system. I am excited to discuss this topic for at least two reasons. First, as an economist who began studying the economics of innovation in earnest on this campus some time ago, I see great benefit that could come from the financial system from AI. Second, I serve as chair of the Federal Reserve Board's Financial Stability Committee, and so as a policymaker, figuring out how to encourage innovation while ensuring the risks are contained and the system remains resilient is a major preoccupation. Overall, I would like to stress that I believe in experimentation. This approach thrives in Silicon Valley, and we are embracing it at the Fed as well. That is why I co-founded the Emerging Tech Economic Research Network, the system-wide effort to share AI research and results of AI experiments, and also why I have been encouraged to see staff at the Fed looking for ways to adopt AI technology in new and imaginative ways over the past several years. Not every effort will be a success, and as I learned from my training here and at Berkeley, that is okay. We are seeing results from this experimentation-driven mindset, which I will talk about shortly after I discuss the broader benefits of AI-driven innovation in the financial system. I am optimistic about AI's promise to boost productivity and increase the arrival rate of ideas, which will support growth, lead to the creation of new firms that will disseminate new ideas and produce new jobs and put downward pressure on inflation. Within the financial sector specifically, I'm excited about the benefits from AI we are beginning to see. The financial sector is adapting to the current generation of AI tools and increasing its adoption, initially in highly manual or resource-intensive areas. This transition includes in compliance functions, call centers, and back-office operations. Generating novel analytics has also become faster and more flexible. Using AI as a coding tool is helping the financial sector tackle age-old problems such as updating legacy code and integrating systems. Next-generation models should more broadly adopt and integrate into client and market-facing applications. Large technology and financial services firms, those who provide the hardware, software, and systems that underlie much of the global economy, use advanced AI tools to scan for potential cyber vulnerabilities that could be exploited. Further, AI adoption offers many opportunities for our financial system to be improved. These tools could allow firms to improve access to credit, allocate capital more efficiently, and speed processes. For example, AI could enable firms to accomplish the following: develop new and better products that are more customized to individuals, broadening access to sophisticated financial products; provide retail investors with the tools necessary to identify trends and emerging risks earlier; and leverage the benefits of efficiency gains to allow more capital to lending, to allocate more capital to lending and investment, which should lead to more economic activity and growth, as I mentioned earlier. Broadly, I see AI as stimulating economic growth, which, all else equal, should support financial stability. However, as a policymaker, I understand that innovation can lead to increased risk if not monitored appropriately. I think about this likelihood both through the lens of AI's interactions with longstanding vulnerabilities and of the risk of a hypothetical AI shock would present to the system. AI might introduce vulnerabilities to the financial system through a number of channels. One of the most commonly cited is the increased prevalence of AI-driven algorithmic trading. Traditional algorithms are fast, simple rules operating at nanosecond frequencies, but they are relatively rigid and hard-coded. Gen AI and machine learning add self-learning based on historical experience, adaptation based on current market conditions, and analysis of unstructured data such as text. Policymakers and academics have noted that, increasingly, AI-driven algo trading may generate financial stability risks, such as more correlated trading, endogenous model collusion, potential market manipulation, and greater market concentration.
1: Federal Reserve Board Governor Lisa Cook.
5: Another potential risk comes from the probability that AI may displace or disrupt entire sectors. For example, concerns about AI disruption risk have affected speculative grade bonds in the technology sector, where spreads have increased, as our financial stability report noted earlier this month. These trends reflect AI disruption concerns in the software industry and arose after a large AI firm introduced products aimed at that sector. Concerns about credit exposure to software also contributed to the wave of redemptions that have put significant pressure on both traded and non-traded perpetual business development companies in recent months. Another emerging trend that may have implications for financial stability relates to the fact that firms are increasingly tapping debt markets to finance the capital investments related to AI infrastructure. Many of the hyperscaler firms have executed large investment-grade bond deals in recent months to fund AI capital expenditures. In addition, smaller data center developers are raising debt from private debt funds, as well as asset-backed credit markets to fund their investments. While many of the largest investors are also strong borrowers, the increasing use of leverage to finance investments in an emerging technology carries risk, and a sustained boom in debt issuance could eventually represent a financial stability concern. I will note that even under very ambitious investment and debt issuance projections, we would be unlikely to return to peak leverage levels observed before the global financial crisis. And of course, we cannot talk about risk without discussing cyber risk. Recent advances in the ability of LLMs and agentic AI systems to detect, exploit, and create new vulnerabilities have introduced new challenges in safeguarding system security for financial institutions, infrastructure, and third-party service providers. Very powerful AI tools, such as Anthropic's Mythos preview model, have demonstrated the ability to detect previously undetectable vulnerabilities in software applications that support important and widely used computer systems. Non-malicious cyber events, such as software malfunctions, we call them updates on three-day weekends, have also caused disruptions to the provision of financial services. AI can make developing software, particularly writing code, faster and easier. However, by contributing to the rapid proliferation of code, the aggressive use of AI may indirectly strain current security review processes. The ultimate implications of AI for cybersecurity remain unclear. Advanced AI coding agents can be used to enhance the security of many important computer systems to prevent future AI-related cyber attacks. It remains possible that AI makes financial institutions more resilient regarding cyber attack vulnerabilities. Just like the financial firms and other entities across the economy, the Fed is also looking to responsibly deploy AI to advance our mission and to improve our own work. To be clear, as I said at the NBER Summer Institute last year, the Federal Open Market Committee is not using AI in developing or setting policy. But many parts of the Fed system are using AI for a variety of other tasks, particularly in the area of financial stability. And we already see tangible benefits. By using AI ourselves, we can improve our analysis of the financial sector and are better able to highlight vulnerabilities, whether they are new ones introduced by AI or old ones that we may have missed. The use of AI can make us better at our job with enhanced monitoring and improved analysis. I would like to share two specific ways we are using AI to advance our critical mission of monitoring financial stability. First, newly formed teams of experts within the Division of Financial Stability are analyzing technological risks to financial stability. These collaborative groups assess how cyber, AI, and quantum computing create both vulnerabilities and opportunities. For example, economists Anne Lungard Hansen at the Richmond Fed and Sung-Young Lee at the board have investigated the effect of generative AI adoption on financial stability through laboratory-style experiments using LLMs. Their research on herd behavior and investment decisions in a stylized lab setting found that AI agents make more rational decisions than humans. The research suggests that agents are more likely to make decisions based on data and analysis rather than simply following general market trends. This outcome could potentially lead to fewer asset bubbles arising from animal spirits. These innovative teams have also developed practical tools for our mission. One team designed a method to construct a small, cost-efficient AI model that can classify a large amount of text just as accurately as a larger model, using a technique called active knowledge distillation. The method achieves up to an 80% reduction in computation costs while maintaining accuracy. This efficiency matters. Financial stability analysis increasingly requires processing vast amounts of unstructured text data, including regulatory filings, earnings calls, and news articles. Another interesting project applied natural language processing to decades of page book data, finding that even when controlling for traditional metrics, the sentiment in these anecdotal compilations provides meaningful explanatory power in forecasting recessions. Second, the staff from the board and all 12 reserve banks recently participated in an agentic AI sprint. This event encouraged experimentation and explored what agentic AI could do for financial stability analysis. It was great to see all the AI systems that could reason through problems, decide which analytical approaches to use, and complete complex tasks with minimal human intervention.
1: Federal Reserve Board Member Lisa Cook speaking at the Stanford Institute for Economic Policy Research.
5: A valuable insight we found in one of the projects was that agentic AI systems can be more systematic in identifying network-based risks than our standard approaches. This outcome was not because we do not understand their theoretical importance, but because in many cases we lack the capacity to comprehensively analyze complex empirical structural patterns of networks at scale. This type of systematic capability translates into potentially meaningful efficiency gains for financial stability work. For example, other prototypes demonstrated that they could select, run, and analyze many financial stability relevant scenarios that would be prohibitively time consuming using traditional methods. This development enables the kind of thorough analysis that humans would struggle to complete in a reasonable time frame. However, and this is critical, systematic coverage without accuracy would be worse than a selective approach. The most promising approach is build verification into the system architecture itself. These approaches have multiple agents confer before reaching a consensus and include mechanisms that force the agents to consider contrarian perspectives. This process, in turn, can be cross-checked by researchers. If that sounds familiar at a place like Stanford, it should. The same types of methods that have yielded breakthrough thinking from humans for centuries are what I just described for AI agents. The totality of our experience with AI leads us to the conclusion that alongside experimentation, strong governance and risk management must be our foundation. The most promising approaches augment human judgment with AI capabilities while building verification into the architecture itself. The urgency is real. AI is advancing rapidly, and financial institutions are adopting these technologies apace. As policymakers, we must understand these systems through hands-on experience. By building our own AI capabilities, we gain invaluable insights into both the promise and risks these technologies bring to the financial system. With appropriate governance frameworks, autonomous intelligence can potentially expand our analytical capabilities. These tools can enhance our capacity to identify and respond to evolving threats. But we proceed with both optimism and caution, as warranted at this moment of a technological inflection point. Thank you again for the opportunity to return to Stanford and to speak at this timely and important event. I look forward to our discussion.

0: Federal Reserve Board Governor Lisa Cook is now taking her seat for a Q&A portion.
1: Thank you for those remarks. So I'm going to start with a question which I think is obligatory given the moment we're in, which is...
0: Director of the Stanford Institute for Economic Policy Research, Neil Mahoney.
1: New chair of the Federal Reserve, Kevin Warsh, was sworn in on Friday. And the term inflection point is overused, but on a number of metrics, we're in a interesting point for the Fed. As you said in your comments, inflation is now rising long-term. Treasury bond yields are rising. How do we think about sort of the leadership transition and continuity in the context of these strains to the dual mandate? Maybe digging in on what you said up front.
2: Mm-hmm. So first, I know that Chairman Warsh has deep ties to the Stanford community. So I think that experience will hold him in good stead. And we thank you for sharing him with us. So I can't speak for him, but I can tell you what I have observed when I joined the Fed. The human capital there is so important. The staff are deeply committed to doing research that is based in data, based in analysis, and they are deeply committed as public servants. And I think that he will find this as he returns to the Fed. He probably saw it when he was the Fed governor. But I think this is going to be, I think, the most special constant that remains at the Fed when he arrives. And I think that he will try to keep this spirit alive, and I hope so. And that's how we rolled at the Fed.
1: I love it. And there's many Stanford and Berkeley and many other fantastic PhD grads working in the Federal Reserve System. I ask you, from your perspective, as you're looking forward at the macro economy. And, you spoke about risks to both sides of the mandate. What are the indicators that are going to be top of mind for you in assessing sort of where the economy is heading?
2: So as I said in my speech, one thing I'm paying close attention to is the PCE index and especially the core PCE index. If you're seeing the highest levels than you've seen for much of my time at the Fed, then that's alarming. And certainly I was saying that this is moving in the wrong direction. One of the things that I'm very attuned to is inflation expectations. And what you don't want to see is inflation expectations getting incorporated into the decisions of firms and into the wage behavior of workers. So I'm watching that very carefully. I'm also watching the price of oil. Want to make sure that this is going down, and I'm also watching, if that starts going in the wrong direction, if it takes a long time, this can be problematic, not just in the short run. I mean, as I was saying from the oil futures data, the expectation from market participants is that ultimately oil prices will go down. But there's so many risks associated with that. That prediction is highly uncertain. The timing is highly uncertain. With respect to the labor market, what I typically look at are three series, the unemployment rate, the labor force participation rate, and UI claims, unemployment insurance claims. And if there is a deterioration in the labor market, those three should pick that up. So as I was saying before, I see some downside risks to the labor market, so I'm watching those very carefully.
1: Great. And one follow-up, and maybe I'm nerding out, but I think it's my prerogative here. On the inflation expectations, I watch the surveys of consumers. Mm-hmm. You know, I'll look at the market-based expectations using tips. Are there other metrics that, you know, we should be focusing on when we're trying to gauge people's expectations, you know, when they go about price setting, wage setting, et cetera?
2: Those are the major ones that I use too, and that I use a variety of surveys. So the New York Fed
1: yep.
2: has a great survey of different horizons for inflation expectations, and certainly I look at the Michigan Survey of Consumer Sentiment. And I guess one thing that you know well in your time in Washington, you have to monitor a variety of series, because one thing that you, Eric, many others might know, there are flaws in every data series. So you want to have a dashboard so that if one series is flashing and the others are not, then you're going to pay attention to the totality of data. So that's how I think about inflation expectations. But surveys and market-based measures are typically what I use in gauging inflationary expectations.
1: Wise words. Let me now actually dig into some of your comments mm-hmm. on AI. Mm-hmm. And I want to talk about AI and so the real economy and financial mm-hmm. markets, and then mm-hmm. actually touch on your point on cybersecurity, which right. I think is mm-hmm. super mm-hmm. interesting. Mm-hmm. Maybe starting with the real economy, in preparation for this, I was mm-hmm. going back to research reports and thinking based on first principles about how AI can impact inflation mm-hmm. and employment. I'd love mm-hmm. to just do a little bit of back and forth with you. You know, on the inflation side, mm-hmm. you mentioned inflationary pressures with technology components, with mm-hmm. electricity prices, water mm-hmm. prices, with some of the trades, wages mm-hmm. for some of the trades, software, mm-hmm. Where, you know, the new capabilities also show up mm-hmm. in prices. You know, I can also think about deflationary impulses mm-hmm. through, you know, AI labor mm-hmm. substitution, putting down more pressure on prices. Mm-hmm. What are the mix of factors and how do you think about this sort of tug of war either mm-hmm. over time or, you know, in the short and medium run on the inflationary side?
2: So the most difficult part of understanding AI's implications for both sides of the dual mandate is understanding the timing and magnitude of these effects. Mm-hmm. And those are just highly uncertain. And I was speaking to this dynamic inconsistency problem where you might have the productivity gains before you have the job losses, or you might have
0: Federal Reserve Board Member Lisa Cook.
2: The inflation before you have the productivity gains. We don't know where all of this will settle. So we're monitoring it very carefully. We're monitoring various series very, very carefully.
1: And on the labor market side, I guess the first way I think about it is there's sort of structural adjustment in the labor market as AI becomes good at certain tasks and
2: right.
1: people who are doing more of those tasks,
2: right.
1: change the nature of the work or maybe mm-hmm. even are changing jobs. And then there's sort of cyclical factors that mm-hmm. historically sometimes we see greater investment in labor saving mm-hmm. technology coming out of downturns.
2: Right.
1: And it strikes me the cyclical factors are more front and center for the Fed, the structural factors, maybe less so, but, you know, I guess I'm curious as to your perspective. How do we think about the different types of impacts, their importance, mm-hmm. the relevance of them for sort of the Fed's policy response function?
2: So we're thinking about both, and with respect to the So obviously front and center would be the cyclical ones, right? We have to sort of deal with what's in front of us. But in terms of the potential structural implications, we certainly think about those too. I specifically have been, I've been, as a Paul Romer student, as a student of endogenous growth, I've been waiting for this moment a long time. Like, when is it going to come? He wrote this paper in 1986. Like, when is it going to happen? And I think that the structural part is something that may take a long time to see. your member Alan Greenspan famously said, "I see productivity everywhere except in the data," right? And that that is something that we could be looking at. We may not be looking at, but the structural part I think is going to be really, really important, and we have to think about that too. You know, if it could have, I talked about labor market churn, but I don't want to suggest that it could just be some jobs being gained here and some being lost there. Again, there could be a fundamental reorganization of work, but I want to focus on this change being more task-based rather than occupation-based, because I think the task-based part is going to affect all of us. The job based analysis would affect some jobs and some industries, but I think all of us are going to be affected by the task-based ones. You know, I'm looking forward to one quarter of my task being taken by AI, and I would like to hand it over to AI, you know, by 5 p.m. today.
1: Yeah.
2: Right? You know, totally. some of them, I just, like, I would rather humans be valued for their humanness and be able to make more decisions while, you know, a quarter of that work is taken away.
1: No. We have great jobs, but some part of our job is a job.
2: Yeah, totally.
1: And we'd rather have AI do that part.
2: Yeah. And our personal lives. Like, I want a quarter of that taken away, too.
1: Totally.
2: Like,
1: when's AI going to do the dishes?
2: When?
1: Maybe on the financial markets. Obviously, lots of conversations about an AI bubble. Mm-hmm. You know, the CapEx levels are extraordinary. You know, mm-hmm. We have to go back to, you know, the railroad boom to mm-hmm. have historical analogs, mm-hmm. Circular financing. Mm-hmm. These issues are front and center for, mm-hmm. for market participants. Mm-hmm. When do they reach a level that becomes sort of a pressing concern from where you sit with your financial stability work?
2: So, you know, in the financial stability framework, we're monitoring all kinds of market developments all the time. And this is just AI-related valuations are just one type of asset that we're following. So we follow an entire panoply of them, from household financial well-being to financial assets. I mean, we follow the entire spectrum. So I think that one of the big issues that we brought up in the financial stability report was this request, this heightened request for redemptions that are associated with private credit, especially BDCs, mm-hmm. who are under a bit of pressure to exceed their redemption levels, their stated redemption levels. But I think that what we found in the FSR is that this is not a large problem right now, that they are structured to manage these risks. And I think that a lot more banks who are involved, the BDCs themselves, investors, are doing their due diligence now and reading their contracts. These funds were supposed to be locked up for some time, and that's where the safety is supposed to come from. So I think given that, there's a lot more introspection. But we follow a whole host of financial stability shocks and vulnerabilities. Shocks we can't do much about. They come from nowhere, and they can amplify stress. And we look at vulnerabilities in the sense that they are well-known financial risks, and we want to make sure that those are managed so that the financial system stays resilient. So our risk management perspective, either if we're talking about financial stability, the same is true in supervision and regulation, we want to make sure that financial firms, the firms we oversee, those participating in the financial system, are managing their material risks, no matter what the source of those material risks might be.
1: Let me finish with one question which was submitted to us, and I believe it's from a student, mm-hmm. who's nervous about the labor market.
2: Mm-hmm.
1: And, you know, I think many of us have seen the data on young college graduate rising unemployment rates and followed the news cycle about, you know, that missing first step on the career mm-hmm. ladder. Mm-hmm. What is your advice to graduating college students in this moment when it feels like, you know, the traditional promise of a college education, the traditional path, is getting potentially disrupted in ways that can be unnerving?
2: I think that's a great question and one that I get a lot. Now, I've made some parents and some students mad, so don't, hold onto your seat. Everybody still has to know something. Everybody still has to know something. When I am experimenting, not at the Fed, but at home with different AI models, I have
0: Federal Reserve Board Governor Lisa Cook.
2: Check them each time. If I didn't know something, I wouldn't know which one would win in my horse races. So you're still going to have to know things, and you're still going to have to be your problem solver. So you're still going to have the skills. Now, I'm always promoting, I'm always a hype person for economics, so that's not going to change. That is one way to obtain these problem-solving skills. But anything that results in problem-solving, I would say mathematics, statistics, economics, philosophy, deep language learning, phonetics, I think those will be very useful in this environment. And I think anything that helps with problem-solving is going to be good. What we're beginning to see and the economics of education is learning loss associated with early adoption of AI. So I think that's where we have to be careful. So don't over rely on AI as a tool for learning. It is not a substitute. Somebody's going to have to know something. And when we're talking to firms, to our contacts, they're saying that the new jobs, some of the new jobs being created, some of the new tasks being created, is managers who are overseeing what AI has produced. So that means that if you can do that, if you have the knowledge base to be able to do that, then you should be in good shape. But I think there's no way around it that you're still going to have to know problem solving. You're still going to have to fact check.
1: Yeah, we didn't stop learning basic arithmetic just because we got a calculator.
2: No, no.
1: And there's
2: absolutely
1: an analogy
2: not.
1: Here.
2: Absolutely not. That's right.
1: Thank you so much.
2: Thank you.
1: It's been a true
2: thank
1: pleasure.
2: Thank you.
0: Federal Reserve Board member Lisa Cook talking about AI and the U.S. financial system at the Stanford Institute for Economic Policy Research. 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
3: Watch America's Book Club, C-SPAN's bold original series, Sunday, with our guest, author, bookstore owner, and Pulitzer Prize finalist, Ann Patchett. She has written over 17 books, and her work has been translated into over 30 languages. Her book, Tom Lake, is a New York Times number one bestseller, and her novel, The Dutch House, was a 2020 Pulitzer finalist. Ms. Patchett was awarded the National Humanities Medal in recognition of her contributions to American culture by President Biden. She joins our host, renowned author, and civic leader, David Rubenstein.
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6: 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He sat for an extended conversation with Michael Froman, former U.S. Trade Representative, served in the Obama administration. The two talked about global trade strategies.
7: Well, good afternoon, everybody. Welcome. It's great to see you all here. In addition to the 120 or so in the room, we have about 300 members online, and we'll take questions from them as well when the time comes. It's a great pleasure to welcome back to the Council Ambassador Jamison Greer, who you all know as our U.S. our 20th USTR. What does that make? I think, does that make me the 17th?
8: I think that's-

0: on tariff barriers with getting a real granular understanding of the U.S. economy. I'll never forget dairy farmers in Wisconsin teaching me the 500 things you can do with a molecule of milk to get around trade barriers in other countries. Which part of the job do you like best, the domestic or dealing with the diplomacy?
1: Well, I would say I'm a homer, right? I mean, America first, that's why we call it that. And I have been able to spend a lot of time domestically over the past few months going to factories. Last Friday, I was at the Micron fab in Manassas, where they just put an additional $2 billion. Got to go, you know, through the clean rooms, through the facilities, meet with the workers. And that is always really meaningful to me, right? I get to talk to these folks, and I like to ask the workers, do you have family or friends working at the facility? And almost always they say yes, right? My uncle worked the line before me. My sister-in-law is in the training department, different things. And it just drives home that trade is not just, hey, we're seeking for efficiencies wherever we can get it. We're going to try to allocate capital, blah, blah, blah. It really drives home that these are people, these are families, and these are communities that are anchored by a lot of the economic activity that we're trying to accomplish here. So I enjoy working with my foreign counterparts, and I feel like I have good relations with them. But I like going out to the field, as you might say.
0: It's a very diplomatic answer, clearly.
1: Yeah.
0: You earned the title ambassador.
1: Yeah. The foreign officials, they're fine. But yeah. It's really
0: good. You wrote in the FT, you talked about 2025 being the year of the tariff, and you laid out criteria of success, what the objectives of the tariff policy were, reducing the trade deficit, raising wages for American workers, increasing manufacturing's share of the economy. When we look at the data, and it's still only 16, 18 months into an administration, the trade deficit is down. It's down from $100 to $120 billion a month to $60 to $80 billion a month, at least the goods deficit. Workers' wages, though, are also down, and manufacturing as a share of the economy is down slightly. How do you assess the success of the administration's policies? And if the answer is not yet, we need more time, what's a reasonable timeline that we should be using to judge the administration's trade policy?
1: So on the deficit numbers, we're tracking that. On the workers' wages, I think we have a more nuanced view on some of that. I think if you look at the last month or two, it's not where we want it to be. But if you look overall since the beginning of the Trump administration, if you look at manufacturing line workers, non-supervisory workers, those wages have gone up, right, by over $1,000. Comparative to the last administration, over 4 years net, they went down by $800. So, we're looking all in. We're looking relative to where we were before. And we've seen a lot of progress on wages, particularly in manufacturing, which is where we're quite focused. And again, we're looking at real wages. So, we had good inflation trends. Obviously, with the Iran operations, energy has changed the inflation picture for the last couple of months. But that aside, real wages have outpaced inflation over the past year, the past 2 months being exceptional for reasons we all know. And then with manufacturing as a share of GDP, that's been about the same. It's been about 9.5% for some time. This is the one where I would say we need time. All that being said, we've seen the right signals. So if you look at the last half of 2025, we saw manufacturing productivity at the highest levels it's been in a long time. We're seeing our imports, our import profile is now 40% capital goods. I know a lot of that is AI and all that, AI hardware, but that goes toward productivity and manufacturing too. As I'm going to factories, they're using AI to have force multipliers for their workers. And we did see manufacturing jobs at a net positive in the first quarter of this year, which is the first time we've had that in a while. So we're seeing a lot of demand signals for manufacturing labor, for construction starts and that kind of thing. So all the indicators are going the way we want them to go, but we do need time. You can't build a factory overnight. We're seeing pharmaceutical facilities, concrete being poured and superstructures going up in, North Carolina and Indiana and Southern California. We're seeing production lines come back. We're seeing excess capacity or unfilled capacity being used in the United States. So we're seeing those trends going the right way, and I do hope that we get that 9.5% higher to be more like the rest of the OECD, who has a higher portion of GDP accounted for by manufacturing.
2: Jamison Greer, U.S. Trade Representative.

0: conversation with former trade rep Michael Froman.
1: And is the goal to have a higher percentage of the economy based on manufacturing, or is it to have substantially more manufacturing workers?
2: Well, I would say the goal is concretely the first one, have manufacturing have more of a share of our economy, because that means that we're making more, we're producing more, there's a lot more activity there, because we've had such declines in that, which we think is challenging for our national security. We certainly want more manufacturing jobs too, but I don't think we should discount the importance of manufacturing productivity. I mean, the way I look at it, when I look at the numbers from the past year, where manufacturing productivity is up, you know, exports are up the highest they've ever been, and manufacturing wages, again, for the line workers, non-supervisory, those are up. The way to summarize that is we're American workers are making more and selling more and making and earning more to do it than they ever have. So I think it's going to be interesting to see how the manufacturing job numbers play out. Like I said, we've turned the corner. If you look at the there's a post-COVID bump, right? We went back up, and then that peaked in I don't remember the exact month, but you know, mid-22 or early 23, and then we saw a slow decline. And then last year, that decline kind of bottomed out, and in 1Q26, we've seen, again, net positive in manufacturing jobs. So I think we're going to see more manufacturing jobs, but it's going to come with increased productivity. So it might not be as many manufacturing jobs as we had, you know, 20 years ago, but I think you'll see an increase.
1: And are tariffs alone what's necessary to bring those jobs back, or what? How do you put it in the context of an overall policy?
2: Yeah, that's just one tool, right? So I mean, if the National Economic Council director were here, Kevin Hassett, he would say things.
1: He's been invited. But,
2: no. I'll get with him and let him know. But you know, he would say, you know, our energy policy, where we're encouraging much more exploitation and use of our natural resources. We would talk about tax policy and renewing, you know, capital expenditures and R&D expenditures and all of that. We would talk about federal regulatory and permitting policy, where we have tried to make it much easier to open a mine, open a processing facility, and that kind of thing. All of those go together, you know, with the tariff policy. I don't think tariff policy can do it alone. That's just one element, but it works together with these other, I would say, pro-production policies.
1: You mentioned inflation before, and inflation is about 3.8%. Take out energy, it's closer to 2.8%, which is still significantly higher than the 2% that Federal Reserve looks like to sort of think about cutting rates and things of that sort, which has also clearly been a priority of the president. Does the persistent inflation create an opportunity for you to distinguish between strategic and non-strategic trade and to consider lowering tariffs in areas where we may not need to manufacture things here in the United States?
2: Well, I would say, you know, there was some recognition of this dynamic in last fall. You know, we started out the administration by really showing the world that we were going to use the U.S. market. We're going to use the leverage of the U.S. market to obtain concessions. We're going to protect production, et cetera. And during that time, you know, many things were subject to a tariff. We had a lot of things that didn't necessarily need to be, right? These were things that aren't grown or extracted in the U.S., certain critical minerals, agricultural products, et cetera. Certain things where we just didn't want the market to be disrupted necessarily, oil and gas, et cetera. So over the course of last year, we made a number of modifications, you know, recognizing this kind of thing. You know, when it comes to manufacturing, it's different. You know, you'll have someone come to you and say, well, we don't make, you know, X input into manufacturing. It's like, well, maybe not, but we probably could if we had an offshore entire manufacturing ecosystems. You know, sometimes people say, well, do we need to make pencils here? Do we need to make t-shirts here, et cetera? And I'm not going to opine on the, you know, strategic nature of those or not, although I want everyone wearing a shirt all the time. But I would say when you are bringing back manufacturing ecosystems, those kinds of things that may not be strategic, they will come along as well. And they tend to be adjacent, right? When you have a manufacturing, you know, industrial park and manufacturing facilities, you know, there are byproducts, there are extra things that happen. There's just natural production that comes. Some of it's strategic, some of it not. And our view is we're trying to create, recreate manufacturing ecosystems that over time have been lost.
1: So we don't need to make pencils and t-shirts, do we?
2: Well, I mean, someone has to.
1: Can we at least rely on trusted allies and partners for t-shirts?
2: I'm happy to buy t-shirts from trusted partners as long as we can have balance in our relationship, right, balance. I don't want a situation where I'm just getting, you know, t-shirts from the world and I have some giant trillion-dollar deficit because I'm the consumer of last resort for everything.
1: All right, we'll come back to balance. But you're in the midst right now of a series of 301 investigations. Do you anticipate there being a process for seeking exclusions from whatever tariffs you end up announcing?
2: I guess what I would say, and for those of you who, you know, follow the process of these things, as we wrap up some of these investigations in the coming months, USTR, we put out a Federal Register notice to communicate our findings. And then if we think we need a responsive action, if we found something objectionable, then we can make a proposal, right? Whether it's tariffs or, you know, quotas or some other thing, right? Recall in the first term when we did our China 301, we proposed tariffs, but we also proposed export control measures, we proposed investment screening measures. So there's a variety of things you can propose. When that happens, those don't take effect immediately. You give an opportunity to the public to comment on that. And so if we propose a series of measures, we would expect and hope that the public puts in comments and says, we see what your proposal is on, whether it's tariffs or quotas, again, whatever may happen. We would hope that the public comes in and says, I see what you're trying to do. You proposed this. I disagree with you because of X, or I agree with you. Please do that. The president is not interested in exclusion programs. But I do think that on the kind of on a ex ante kind of way, it's really important for us to hear from folks when we put out a proposal, what they think of the proposal and if they think things should be covered or not.
1: Your former boss and my successor, Bob Lighthizer, recently wrote in our magazine, Foreign Affairs, about a balanced trade club, a club probably of democracies that commit to having balanced trade themselves within a period of time, 3 years or so. How important, and he talked about a certificate or a tax system to sort of enforce this. Is this the administration's policy, and are you seeking a world in which every country has balanced trade?
2: Well, I think we're seeking a world in which the United States has balanced trade. I'm a little less concerned about how other countries figure out amongst themselves. And by the way, they're less concerned, maybe more concerned than they used to be. You know, but you take someone like the United Kingdom, you know, they keep telling us, you know, this is the home of The Economist magazine. You know, they keep telling us we're not worried about that. You know, you have the deficit countries. It's the U.S. To the largest degree. Then you have the U.K. and Australia and, you know, a handful of other countries who tend to be deficit countries, and some of them kind of willingly with clear eyes have done that. Then you have a place like the European Union, which is a surplus jurisdiction, but they clearly are concerned as they see, you know, China particularly and maybe others, you know, diverting their massive goods exports and surplus production away from the U.S. And to the EU. So is it the administration's policy to adopt a club of balanced trade? I would say no, but obviously underlying that, we do believe trade should be balanced. Trade is supposed to adjust for these types of things, and we want America to be in the best possible position. Now, I do think it's in the interest of other countries to take their own measures as needed, so I'm not surprised to see this. And frankly, it's taken 10 years. In the first Trump term, when we were taking action against China, you know, people said, oh, you didn't work with allies. Well, yeah, we did. They just didn't want to do these types of measures. They wanted to, like, have these working groups, right? You've been to, some of you might be European, right? They really like those. But now I think that we have folks at the Commission, not least President von der Leyen, you know, my counterpart, Maro Sefcovic. I mean, they talk openly about imbalances. And we see, you know, the FT and all these people who, if you talked to them about balances 10 years ago, they'd say, oh, you're a Bush league. But now they're, you know, opining on it, saying, oh, turns out this is an issue.
0: A discussion of global trade strategies with the current U.S. Trade Representative, Jamieson Greer, and the former U.S. Trade Representative, Michael Froman.
1: So, to your point, you've pursuing, obviously, a policy that's for the United States, America first. You've called it the Trump round of seeking this balance in our relationship, using tariffs. It doesn't constitute a new international system, though. It constitutes a set of policies for the United States. How do you see the international trading system evolving? And is there a role for principles like most favored nation status or national treatment to exist in the future under a system where each country is pursuing its own set of policies?
2: Well, so you're right. U.S. What we're doing is we're setting U.S. policies, and we're really on a bilateral basis going through and trying to adjust the terms of trade with our trading partners by taking our own measures and expecting them to take their own measures on their end to affect balances. Now, all that being said, you know, America has an outsized influence in the global economy, and we account for a lot of trade. So while it may not be an international system in the way the WTO is a system, it certainly has has a major impact and is affecting what other people are doing. I just spoke about the EU dealing with imports from China. That would probably be a different dynamic happening right now if the United States had continued to be the consumer of last resort for all Chinese goods. So whether there's a formal international system around it or not, there is a new order, and it is really being keyed off of what America is doing. Now, at the same time, other countries have agency. China has agency. They've come out with a raft of new regulations where they essentially are saying, if you are divesting from China or removing China from your supply chain, we can punish you, right? You are not allowed to reshore. They're issuing supply chain regulations to this effect. So we're not the only actors here. They, too, have an outsized influence in the global economy, and they, too, are having a role. I think with respect to the WTO and its future, you know, I just came back from what I would characterize as an extremely disappointing ministerial meeting in Yaoundé, Cameroon, a couple months ago. And, you know, the WTO is there. There are certain commitments that countries have made to each other there. All the agricultural quotas and tariff rates and all kinds of countries toward U.S. exporters, they're kind of ensconced under WTO regulations. We've kind of left that alone, kind of those baseline commitments. But there are just enormous gaps, and I don't think they're going to be filled by multilateral negotiation and outcomes. And so we are just layering on top of that system, country by country, how we think we need to further adjust trade.
1: But leaving aside the WTO, the world you just described, the U.S. taking this action, China taking its actions, it sounds like MFN and national treatment are dead.
2: Yeah, I mean, I think that there's just kind of that baseline. Like if again, I'm kind of speaking for other people now. If Dr. Ngozi were here, right, the WTO Director General, she would say something like, oh, you know, X percent, 50%.
1: 72% of all trade takes place under the WTO.
2: Under WTO rules. And it's like, what does that mean? Okay. It just means that I haven't put a new tariff on top of it. So I do think it still functions as the baseline. And, you know, even we have certain, like I mentioned, you know, oil and gas and certain things, we just have left it at whatever our MFN obligations were. So there is some chunk of that. I guess I don't see it as being the basis for new discussions. It's a baseline. It's an artifact that gives certainty, but it doesn't provide. I mean, it's part of the reason of why we are where we are. We should be able to treat countries in different circumstances differently. And some would argue, well, an FTA would do that, a traditional free trade agreement. But that doesn't really get at it, because that just kind of lowers all tariffs and non-tariff barriers for purely economic efficiency reasons. And we have other goals. So I don't think MFN is really going to be the touchstone going forward. There's a baseline of that is how we've operated for many decades. And for certain products and sectors, it probably will continue, and people won't think twice about it. But for a lot of the sensitive sectors, whether it's, you know, other ag, other industrial, where people and countries have particular sectors where they want to, have a lot of capacity, whether it's for national security reasons or to maintain jobs or to have food security, you're not going to see MFN treatment.
1: 80% of the American public works in services. We have a $340 billion surplus in trade and services. Most of the leading companies in the service sectors, including digital services, are Americans. Why doesn't the president care about services?
2: Oh, he does care about services, right? If you look at what the Democrats, they say, oh, he's always helping out his big tech friends, right?
1: But he always talks about goods. The deficit's only about goods.
2: Well, yeah.
1: And all the negotiations really tend to be about goods.
2: Well, that's the focus because we're worried about manufacturing, and those are goods, right? So that's a lot of the focus. But we do worry about services. Like if you look at our agreements on reciprocal trade, we have some services obligations and commitments in there. If you look at our national trade estimate, which is kind of the basis of a lot of the negotiations we're doing, a lot of this is services. So we do care about it. I mean, part of it is we also I think need to be more clear-eyed in the trade and economics community about services and services jobs. Like the numbers we look at show that in the United States, a manufacturing job, on average, pays more than your average services job in the United States. What is that?
1: I think those lines crossed last year. I think services jobs now pay more on average than manufacturing jobs.
2: I'm going to talk to my staff, and we'll see.
1: But you're right. Historically, that has been the case. I believe it crossed last year.
2: But, I mean, I think also when we think about services jobs, we often think about people who do an R&D at Apple and people who are, finance people in Wall Street and,
1: a whole range.
2: Folks like that. But there's also, other services jobs, which, again, are good jobs. And any job is a good job. But a lot of the services jobs are not the kind of job that is going to anchor a community, provide a job with upward mobility, allow a couple to say, hey, we can buy a house now and have a family. So I think that's why we also have a focus on some of those manufacturing jobs.
1: Let's maybe come to some of the current events. You recently came back with President Trump from Beijing. There was a little bit of confusion about what was actually achieved there and maybe what's being achieved in the aftermath of that. What did we get beyond 200 Boeing planes and $17 billion of agricultural exports?
2: Well, I get to keep tariffs on China, which is pretty awesome. Because
1: are they capped now?
2: We have with all these, I would say there's a level that the Chinese expect, right? When you look at all of our deals we've made with countries over the past year and a half, they have a tariff level that we've agreed to. So we kind of know what they can tolerate. So we're able to continue that balance. Before we went to China, some people said, oh, they're going to go and they're going to give away the store, whatever that means, right? They're going to give away the store. And then we went and we continued our plan of strategic stability. We continued to have our tariffs. We continued to try to have a little bit of a managed trade approach where we're selling them. You say Boeing's in ag. That is what we sell them. That's historically what we sell them. So we're continuing to do that. We continue to receive rare earths and, deal with that choke point in the supply chain. And we agreed to a couple of mechanisms to help manage the relationship, a board of trade and a board of investment. So these are the main trade outcomes. We had some foreign policy outcomes where China was pretty clear with us that they won't accept tolling in the Strait of Hormuz, and where they've also said very clearly they don't want, they want denuclearization on the Korean Peninsula. Those two things are, not really in my wheelhouse. But it was a good meeting. We got what we came for. And then we got back, everyone said, oh, well, you didn't get anything. It's like, first, they didn't want us to give anything away, and then we came back with the stability and the things we were looking for, and now people say, well, you didn't get anything. So,
0: Jamison Greer, U.S. Trade Representative, in a conversation with former trade rep Michael Froman.
2: I want to know, what did people want? They wanted them to say, we're done being communist, and we're not going to subsidize.
1: Well, it's an interesting question, because right? Traditionally, rightly or wrongly, administrations would go to Beijing and try and convince the Chinese leadership to move away from excess capacity, export-led growth, and move more towards domestic demand, consumer-led, more of a social safety net, all the things that China knows it needs to do to have a more sustainable economic path but refuses to do. Are those issues no longer on the agenda?
2: Well, how effective was that?
1: Well,
2: now I'm
1: question.
2: Asking the question.
1: Yeah, that's a good question. Not fully effective.
2: Right. So I guess my point here is we have tried that for a long time.
1: So we're giving up on that.
2: I would say mostly. I would say when it comes to managed trade, for example, ag. So we've said, listen, we need to be able to export, you know, $70 billion worth of ag, separate and on top of soybeans. In order to do that, you have to have some things adjusted that are in their regulatory system. They have certain things, registrations and a variety of non-tariff barriers that they do have to change those to facilitate that. But listen, in the first term, we went to them and we started negotiating a deal, and it, you'll all probably recall who were around at the time. There was a broader deal in the offing. There was a broader deal made that would have gotten at some of these things, industrial subsidies, et cetera. And it went all the way to the top in China, and it came back redlined in a way where it's very clear that they were not going to change some of these things. And some of these things we've been asking them for decades are in fact part and parcel of their political system, right? We think of them as part of their economic system. It's part of their political system, right? It's like if they came to us and said, well, listen, your farmers, they're all Republicans. Just, you know, get rid of the Republican Party, and then you'll all be Democrats, and you can do whatever, you know, the labor unions want, right? I mean, that's kind of the equivalent of what they'd be asking us to do. We've just come to terms with the fact that there's not going to be some giant comprehensive reform of the way the Chinese political system works, including all these economic elements of it. But we can have some managed trade. We can maybe have some reform around the edges of that managed trade in the interest of stability and continued economic peace between our countries.
1: So how do you see the Board of Trade working? Are you going to meet regularly and decide what purchase and sale is going to go on between the two countries?
2: Well, you're going to find out soon. We have in draft a Federal Register.
1: Feel free to announce it here. It's a
2: Okay. We're
1: all among friends. By the way, this is on the record. I should have said up front. in case that was
2: My friends in the print media.
1: All the friends in the print media.
2: But we'll be putting out a Federal Register notice shortly. I've seen it. I've looked at it. I've redlined it personally. And it will be setting up what we're going to do on the U.S. side, which in the first instance is to put out a call for public comment, again, to say, hey, if we picked like $30 billion worth of goods that we wanted to sell from China, and we picked out $30 billion of goods we wanted to buy from China, and we think that's beneficial trade for us, and we could consider modifying these tariffs to be not quite as high as what we have otherwise, what would those goods be? So it's not really about, you know, hooking up buyers and sellers and picking particular sales. That's not really the interest. It's, hey, most of the stuff coming from China is subject to tariff, most of it quite high. But is there at least $30 billion of stuff on each side where we agree, yeah, we should be buying and selling this stuff, and should we modify the tariffs accordingly?
1: This is sort of the non-strategic products.
2: Yeah, non-sensitive goods.
1: Non-sensitive.
2: Right? And to me, it's a positive step, because we can argue forever about export controls and all these other things, and we probably will. That's what we'll be doing. But there is my assumption, maybe I'll be wrong, but my assumption is that there is, you know, some minimum amount on each side that we agree, yeah, we should trade this, we can do it in a balanced manner, in a more liberalized manner.
1: This week, your team is heading down to Mexico, or is down in Mexico,
2: yeah,
1: starting the USMCA negotiations, review negotiations. What is it that you want to see changed vis-a-vis Mexico?
2: Well, President Trump is concerned about our deficit with Mexico. It has grown over the past. It's one of the few where their deficit has grown with us. So while our overall trade and goods deficit
1: Didn't you guys negotiate that agreement?
2: Yeah. Wow. What? Who's the guy who did this? there's like that, the guy wearing a hot dog suit. You seen this image?
1: Where's that Lighthizer guy?
2: Anyway, Mexico has been one of the big winners of American diversification from China and Asia, right? They've been one of the big winners. So while our trade deficit in goods has gone down over the past 12 months, the share of imports from Mexico has gone up. They've taken some of that. All that being said, you know, we would like to see a broader and more balanced distribution of that production, including in the United States. So what do we want to see? We want to see that deficit go down. I think that over the course of these negotiations, we are going to be talking about rules of origin in a way that enhances U.S. content in these goods. I think we'll be talking about external trade policies in terms of and Mexico has already done a lot of this on their own. You know, they've raised tariff on non-FTA partners, particularly in Asia, because it's in Mexico's interest, right? Mexico competes with a lot of these Asian economies for the U.S. market, and so that's an area, I think, of common agreement that we should have. If we want North America to be more competitive and I want more production in the United States, I want to avoid a situation where some of these, you know, lower cost, you know, regulatory arbitrage jurisdictions in Asia where they have less of an opportunity to use Mexico or Canada as an export hub.
1: You've done that with a number of countries, right? Malaysia and others, you know, having a common approach to what you euphemistically say non-FTA countries in Asia, which I can only think of one big one. Do you see this as the beginning of a platform where you bring together a number of different countries to have a common set of rules vis-a-vis
2: China? So I think
1: maybe trans-Pacifically or something of that sort?
2: No. I guess what I would say is, well, here's the difference.
1: A bridge too far.
2: Here's the difference is the U.S. is going to have tariffs, right? I mean, even with somebody like Mexico or other countries that are in our own hemisphere, we're going to have tariffs. As long as we have a giant trade deficit, we're going to have tariffs, right? I mean, listen, maybe, you know, years down the road, if all of this has worked itself out, you know, maybe you can have a different situation. My sense, though, is if we can come to good terms with Mexico and others in the region on external tariffs, it makes it easier to give preferential treatment to folks in the region. I mean, ultimately, at the end of the day, frankly, for national security reasons, I want to have our supply chain sourced from this hemisphere. Right? From North America. That's where we want to have it. I mean, just imagine, I mean, we all lived through COVID and we couldn't get certain things from Asia, right? We couldn't get chips and so we couldn't sell the cars. We couldn't make the cars. These are all serious problems, whether it's a pandemic or conflict or other kinds of things.
3: Test.
2: It's working. So regardless of that, we want to have supply chains here as much as possible. And so that does mean that if we can have a group of countries that are more aligned with, you know, our type of external trade policy, it's much easier to say, all right.
3: Test.
1: Can we figure that out and cut it off? Thank you.
2: So I think that there is a world where that happens, whether it's really formal or something that organically develops with our trade policy.
1: Speaking of North America, how serious is the fissures with Canada, the rupture with Canada, and can you envisage USMCA being transformed into separate agreement with Mexico, separate agreement with Canada, or no agreement with Canada?
2: Well, I would say that, you know, the team right now is in Mexico, my team, and they're negotiating with Mexico on a bilateral basis. I speak with some regularity to my Canadian counterparts. Our sense is that we have, with Canada, you know, some trade challenges, which, you know, to some people, you know, some people might think, oh, those are just irritants. To us, they're significant. And the reality is we've spent the past year and a half going to countries telling them we have to have some level of tariff on the globe to deal with this giant deficit we're dealing with, to try to reshore, et cetera. And most countries have, you know, I know grudgingly, but they've said, we understand your policy. We understand, so we're going to negotiate with you. We're going to remove some of these tariffs and non-tariff barriers, et cetera. You know, Canada's approach has been different. They, like China, retaliated against the United States. Two countries in the world retaliated against us, People's Republic of China and Canada. So they're just in a different spot. And it's hard to see necessarily where that ends. I will say, you know, we have trade in energy and minerals and other things, fertilizers between the U.S. and Canada that really has not been affected. It's been untouched. That's gone without any trouble. I think those are areas of, you know, common economic benefit. I think when it comes to, you know, some of these manufactured goods, we have a different view. I mean, think about, you know, why do we make cars in Canada? The simplified view, which I'd share, is that in the 60s, Canada did something very Trumpian, and they said, if you're going to sell cars in Canada, the big three, you should be making here in Canada. And the big three were big, right? So I called them the big three. And they said, that's fine. We'll put some plants up there. And they did it. And it's grown up that way, right? This is not like it was some, domestic Canadian industry from time immemorial. It was something that we did because the Canadians said, if you're going to sell here, you have to build here. And we want to build here. If you're going to sell here, we want you to build here. So I think on some of these issues, it's going to be a challenging negotiation. But in some sectors of the economy, it has been fine and it will be fine.
0: The current U.S. Trade Representative, Jamieson Greer, joined by the former U.S. Trade Representative, Michael Froman, the two discussing global trade strategies.
1: You know, if there's one word that describes the trade policy of the last 16, 17 months among the trade community, it's uncertainty. Lots of ups and downs, back and forth, to and fro's, changes. Some people say that's a feature of the administration's trade policy, that indeed, it's purposeful, because if there's only one way to be certain about what tariff you might face, and that's to make your product in America, and therefore you don't have to worry about it. Others say it's a real bug of the administration's policy, in that if you really want companies to invest, they need some degree of certainty to make these big capital decisions. How do you think about uncertainty? Do you feel as a feature, a bug, a byproduct, collateral damage?
2: I think there are two types of uncertainty. The one type is the one you were talking about, which is everyone knows the direction of travel at this point. Everyone should know if you want to have absolute certainty in avoiding tariffs, you should source as much from the U.S. as possible. We have also tried to communicate and message, including through, tariff rates we've applied over the past year, that the countries that have giant surpluses with the U.S. generally are going to have higher tariffs because of a lot of the trade practices they have that have contributed to those higher surpluses. So we think it is, people who are watching everything going on and hearing me talk about this and hearing others talk about it, they know that some of those jurisdictions, there's probably going to be a higher tariff. And that the closer you get to the U.S. geographically, economically, the better sense you have. Now there's another type of uncertainty, which is what is the tariff rate going to be today? That is not a situation we want to be in, right? We want to be in a situation where these are the tariff rates. Here's the structure that's set up. If you're going to make in X country, this is the tariff you're going to be facing going into the U.S. So on the one hand, certainly there's an element of uncertainty as a feature, which is certainty comes from making here. You know the direction of travel. You know what we're mostly concerned with. You know the types of practices we're trying to get at. And then there's the second piece, which is, day-to-day, what's the tariff rate going to be? Some of this is because of court cases. Et cetera. But something like our Section 232 actions from the Commerce Department, while those have periodic modifications, those have been, fairly stable. And then we have, Section 301 tariffs on China we've had since 2018. Everyone's known about those for a long time. And so to the extent there are tariffs from Section 301 or other tools, there may be more predictability.
1: When the 122 tariffs expire in July, do you expect there to be any efforts to roll them over or to make them longer term, or you'll move to 301 tariffs at that point?
2: So this is an interesting question. I might get in a little trouble here. So when you look at that statute, it says they expire, but doesn't say when you can redo it, right?
1: I've noticed that.
2: Yeah. I'm quite focused on conducting the Section 301 investigations, getting at some of these underlying issues that are generating overcapacity or overproduction, countries that aren't doing what they need to do with respect to forced labor. I'm very focused on these issues, which I think are driving some of the unfairnesses and imbalances, whether the 122, can be used, when it can be reused. I mean, I can't imagine that Congress would say, well, this is just, once per term, right? I mean, it's designed to get at a certain issue, which is a balance of payments challenge. So I can't really opine on it beyond saying it doesn't say you can't reuse it, but it is temporary. There's some tension in that.
1: Two last short questions before we open it up. A lot of people say globalism is dead. One of my staff members was down in Churchill Downs over the weekend. There's a horse called the Globalist.
2: Oh.
1: 32-1 odds. And it won.
2: Oh.
1: Would you have taken that bet?
2: I don't think I would have. I mean, I think what we're seeing now is a reversion to the mean in the way that international trade works. You tend to see in periods of prolonged peace, people get complacent and they think, well, I can just focus on efficiency. I don't have to worry about geopolitics. But geopolitics worries about you. So I think we're just seeing a reversion to the mean where, you know, geopolitics and the economics that result from it happen. You have some people who will say, well, free trade brings peace, right? I just don't agree with that at all, right? If you look at the other way, I think when you have periods of prolonged peace, people get a little too comfortable in their supply chains and they think, oh, this is fine. I can start sourcing parts of my missile from the country most likely to shoot a missile at me, right? I mean, that's a crazy thing to think, but people get complacent, and I think we're just seeing a reversion to the mean. You know, we're never going to have a situation where everyone's like doing autarky. We're always going to trade, but we do think it needs to be more balanced, and we need to have stronger supply chains here.
1: Last question, what I imagine we can agree on. What's the best small agency in the U.S. government?
2: Oh, the Office of the United States Trade Representative.
1: There we go. Great strap, isn't it?
2: I will tell you, you know, the International Trade Commission, they have these plaques, and they're like, best place to work in the government, but that's because they don't have the same hours that we have.
1: No, that's right.
2: At USTR. That's all.
1: I remember they used to do these surveys of the agencies, and we would see all of our metrics going up except the one that said work-life balance.
2: Yeah,
1: and
2: yeah. That's why we don't get the
1: plaque. That's USTR. Exactly.
2: We don't get the plaque.
1: All right. Let's open it up. Let's open up to questions. Yes, right back here.
4: Hi, Emily Benson with Minerva Technology Futures. Thank you very much for your helpful remarks today. You have discussed at some length the outcomes of the U.S.-China bilateral, and I would like to ask if you could provide additional detail on the AI dialogue in particular. From the staffing decisions, particularly on the Chinese side, it looks like more of a commercial enterprise, but the way I read it is it could really be two things. One is guardrails on deployment of advanced LLMs and WMDs, for example. On the other hand, it could be greater export restrictions on our advanced GPUs going to China, or on the inbound side from MOFCOM, the lack of desire to continue to import advanced GPUs from the United States. So wondering if you could offer any clarity on how you see this playing out over the long run. And thank you again.
2: Sure. So first of all, to some degree, we're in early stages on the scope of that dialogue. But the emphasis is on a dialogue, in other words, a channel to discuss issues as they arise. But it's really more about uses and implementation of AI, and it's not about export control, hardware sales, and that kind of that is not what it's for. It is really about, wow, here's this amazing new technology. How is it being used? How might it be used? Where is it dangerous? Do we have an official channel set up with the Chinese to talk about something should something happen? So it's more of a channel to discuss issues in its application, its use, etc. And it's not an export control dialogue.
0: Jamison Greer, U.S. Trade Representative, hosted by the Council on Foreign Relations, joined by former U.S. Trade Representative Michael Froman.
1: Great. Whitney, yeah, right behind you.
5: Ambassador Greer, thank you for being here. I'm Whitney Schneidman, former Deputy Assistant Secretary of State for Africa, and I'd like to ask about the African Growth and Opportunity Act. I've had the opportunity to go through a number of the submissions on the modernization, and it's almost uniform, the call for long-term extension, 10 to 15 years. So I'm wondering where you are on that and whether there will be a GOA ministerial this year. And I guess my last question is, a week ago, President Trump readmitted Gabon into the program, and a number of the comments were from countries, how do we get back into the program once we've been readmitted? That process didn't look very transparent, but just curious if there is a clear way for these countries to think about coming back into the program. Thanks.
2: Sure. So there's a lot there. So with AGOA, if you look at AGOA, it was in place for 20 years, and at the end of 20 years, the U.S. economic position in Africa arguably was not as good as it was at the beginning of the 20 years. So if a system isn't working, you need to look at the system, review it, and adjust it. That's our view. With respect to the duration, I think that that is the jury is out on how long that is. I know a lot of people want it to be long. For me, the better the program is, the more likely it is to be longer, right? The less ambitious it is, the less reason there is to make it endure for longer. So I think there's an interest on all sides in making this a program that has more benefits for the United States, has more concrete outcomes for the African countries in moving them and helping them develop in a way that ties them closer to the United States and doesn't incentivize them to go a different direction. Those are the kinds of things I'm thinking about. We do think about rules of origin. I also don't want Africa to be a way station for Asian components. That's not really what I want. And I don't think that's in the interest of Africa either, by the way. I think if they're going up the value chain, then that's good for them. You asked a few other questions. How do you get off the naughty list? I mean, we do a cycle every year where we do a review, and we're quite open to hearing from these countries how they get back in. A lot of these countries who are off the list, they didn't really use AGOA very much to begin with, so there's not always a lot of interest. But I would just say that our office is open, and we're active and we make changes. We put people on, we take them off. We're not just sitting down. If people are going to actually make changes and progress, we will do what we can to get them the benefits they should have. And if they go the other way, we'll take care of that too. I don't know on the ministerial. I think we're still talking to the State Department. They've got the money. They've got the money for that, not me. So.
1: Let's go to a question from our virtual audience.
6: We'll take the next question from Susan Shirk.
7: Hi. Thanks very much for your remarks. My question is, has the administration now concluded that Chinese foreign direct investment in the United States can be beneficial for U.S. economic development, particularly the revival of manufacturing? Is that now the administration position? And what is the next step in trying to implement this idea on the policy front and in this new board of investment?
2: So I would say that, the U.S. position toward Chinese investment in the U.S., it has not materially changed. We did establish a board of investment with the Chinese, but to be very clear, this board of investment, in the way that the board of trade is not about matching up buyers and sellers and creating that kind of a program, the board of investment similarly is not about identifying opportunities in each other's countries and maximizing investment. That is not what it is. It is very much almost more aligned with the AI dialogue that I referenced earlier. It's a dialogue to address issues as they arise, because there is U.S. investment in China and there is Chinese investment in the U.S., and we're not taking a binary approach on it is good or it is bad. It's case by case. There are going to be issues that arise separately from all of that. There's a CFIUS program to scrutinize investments from everywhere in the world, including China. That policy hasn't changed. CFIUS continues. But we thought it was important to establish a board of investment. So if you have a U.S. company investing in China and China says, here's an issue with it or there's an obstacle, we can talk to the Chinese about it in a specific channel. And if the Chinese are investing here and they have an issue or a problem, they want to raise it with us, they can. So I would say that our view on Chinese investment continues to be on a case-by-case basis to assess what's helpful for America. And obviously CFIUS will continue its reviews where appropriate.
0: Jamison Greer, U.S. Trade Representative.
1: Can I follow up on that in a more general way? I have to admit to being somewhat confused about what the administration's view of investment and foreign capital in the United States is, because some people talk as though if foreigners are buying our assets or lending us money, we are becoming poorer. We're losing things. At the same time, the administration has been very proactive about encouraging countries, Japan, Korea, the EU, the Middle East, in bringing money here. Do we welcome foreign capital, or is it something that we think is actually a negative from our perspective?
2: Well, not all foreign capital or its deployment is created equal. So my own perspective is if someone is coming from a trusted country and they are doing a greenfield investment for a new manufacturing facility in a sector or supply chain that we think is important, we welcome that, right? I mean, the fact that, you know, Toyota has built factories here over the years, that's a great thing. You know, they've announced an additional $10 billion in investment. Some of that will be greenfield, some of that will be expansion in the auto sector, which is important to us. We welcome that. To me, that is different than, you know, if we finally, you know, get a critical minerals facility open and the Chinese want to come and buy it. Like, that's probably one that maybe I'm going to have a different view on.
1: What if they want to lend us money?
2: If the Chinese want to lend us
1: money. Well, any foreigner wants to lend us money. Does that make us poorer, or does that allow us to?
2: I guess what I would say is, when it comes to private investment, if companies are going to seek out, you know, foreign money, which is sometimes they do, right? You've got foreign private equity funds and other funds, and it's adding to America's resilience. It's adding to our supply chains, adding to our manufacturing. I think there's room for that. Not just room for it, but I think a lot of that is welcome. At the same time, there is some tension, right? I mean, we're trying to get the trade deficit down, and if you're trying to get vast sums of investment from everybody, you know, where are they going to get those dollars, right? They're going to sell goods here, get the dollars, reinvest them here. So, and that's why I think you've seen some level of nuance in the types of investment that the president and the administration are encouraging and lauding. It's new ground being broken, new facilities being built, reinvestment in existing sensitive supply chains that we are concerned about. I think that's what we're looking at.
1: Let me just go right here. I was just saying go in the back, we'll go in the front.
8: Hi, thank you, Ambassador Greer. I'm Lila Redia-Foss from Toyota, so thank you for your...
2: I didn't know that.
8: I know.
2: No endorsement intended.
8: No, and we're honored and excited to be a long-term investor in the U.S., and our most recent investment is a battery plant in North Carolina, $15 billion facility, which is our single largest investment in a single place in 89-year history of the company. So critical mineral supply is absolutely crucial because Toyota is one of only two automakers in the world that's making its own batteries. We're doing it right here in Liberty, North Carolina. So I'm curious about the critical mineral deals that you're negotiating, the opportunities through AGOA, adding that USMCA, making sure that we have secure, resilient supply in North America, and how that's looking. Thank you.
2: Sure. So as everyone in this room and listening probably knows, we have a critical mineral supply chain choke point largely in China. They've amassed a lot of the processing there, even where this stuff is mined in other countries, because it is, you know, there's a lot of this stuff overseas. It ends up getting processed in China. So the administration has taken a number of measures to try to address this weakness and this vulnerability. Some of it is just throwing money at the problem, you know, doing a stockpile, buying as much of the stuff as we can find. We're not the first people to do this, by the way, right? In World War II, there was a shortage of tungsten, and the UK and the US just got together and went to the Spaniards, who were supposedly neutral, and we just bought all of the tungsten, right? So there's history to this kind of thing. We're also trying to, put government funds to making it economically possible to do processing plants here in the U.S. And so we have, you know, the Mountain Pass Mine you all know about. We have a variety of other facilities in different levels of progress and production. We have magnets coming off the line in South Carolina, permanent magnets. So we've made some progress. With USTR, a lot of these policy tools we're doing in America, we're trying to syndicate that to some trusted partners. And so, again, something that I've recently looked at and redlined and is going through the interagency is a draft text for an agreement on trade in critical minerals, which would try to get other countries who have a similar view on this and are similarly concerned and want to build up supply chains within these countries We're trying to get everyone to agree on a price mechanism somehow to protect the economic viability of operations in the United States and partner countries, to avoid the situation where the Chinese or others come in and they dump and they create a non-economic, no economic viability for new facilities in the U.S. We would also expect the agreement to have investment provisions where if a country is going to lease or bid out or, tender concessions for minerals or mineral processing facility, that the parties to the agreement get first crack at trying to see if some buyer within the countries is going to take that over before it goes out to the broader world.
0: Jamieson Greer, U.S. Trade Representative, hosted by the Council on Foreign Relations, joined by former U.S. Trade Representative Michael Froman.
1: Let's go to another virtual question.
6: We'll take our next question from Jeffrey Bialos.
9: Hi, can you hear me?
1: Yep.
9: Good afternoon. Pleasure to hear you, Ambassador Greer. I'm a Washington lawyer. In a prior life, I was the DAS for Import Administration and was Deputy Undersecretary of Defense for Industrial Policy. So I come at this from two different perspectives. Two wholly unrelated questions. One, we have no trade promotion authority today. IEEPA tariffs have been declared illegal, and 122 was at the CIT. What is the legal basis for implementing the tariff rates and the agreements and the memos and agreements, if you want to call them agreements, not all of them are formal agreements, that have been negotiated? It's hard to see any legal basis for that because it has to be implemented into U.S. law. Second question, there's this guy named Ricardo, not to be glib, who talked about gains from trade and benefits from trade. And I wonder whether in efforts to reshore, if we're reshoring some of these things and they end up not being economic in the critical minerals area, for example, is it your position, the administration's position? I think I've heard you talk about this a little, that we should be prepared to pay a security subsidy for those things?
2: So on taking the last question first, because I don't remember the first one at this point, but taking the last question first, I would say that these markets, like the critical minerals market, for example, has been broken. That market has been broken. So it's not like it's some kind of free market where everything's working how it's supposed to and supply is, coming from the right spot and that kind of thing. The Chinese broke this market by subsidizing production. I mean, if you look at some of their critical minerals processors, they don't make money every year, right? In the United States, sometimes you can get by, getting loans. All these AI people are telling us they're going to make all this money so they can get loans. But, critical minerals have been around for decades and decades, and so you have loss-making operations in China. So this market is broken. So we have to take an action to try to fix it or mitigate it. And so in the case of critical minerals, it will mean that buyers in the United States and other places who want to have a critical mineral supply chain outside of China will have to pay what I call a national security premium, which means they're going to pay a little bit more. Because we could go the other way. We could say, fine, get the cheapest stuff available. Well, it turns out that's not even available anymore, right? And that's part of the problem with letting these supply chains get away or get concentrated in a certain country. It may be cheaper for a time, but then at the end of the day, when they've cornered the market on all of it, you can't get it at all. So our view is these markets are broken in many cases by subsidies in foreign countries, and so we need to mitigate that. And so I think critical minerals is a good example of where we would pay a national security premium. And say would pay, I don't mean like the governments are paying it. I mean that the private sector buyers, if they want a secure supply chain, they'll have to probably pay a little bit more for that. Because they can pay less for it, but then they'll get what they'll pay for, which is uncertainty and lack of supply. I remember your first question now, which is what's the legal basis for tariffs that might be imposed? Well, you'll just have to wait and see. I've got some things in the works.
0: Jamieson Greer, U.S. Trade Representative for President Donald Trump, joined by Michael Froman, who served as U.S. Trade Representative for President Obama, the two discussing global trade strategies.
1: But the legal basis for the current tariffs in the agreements.
2: Oh, well, right now we haven't implemented, we're living below our privileges right now. So, like, for example, someone like Malaysia, they've agreed in their agreement we can impose 18% tariff on them. Many in the region there have said the same thing. They've agreed, and it is an agreement, to remove their tariffs and non-tariff barriers, many of which have already done this. Many of these countries have already eliminated tariffs and many of the non-tariff barriers. And so what's less important for us is that we have these agreements in place. They're implementing, and they've given us the right to implement a tariff in legal means.
1: And right now we're just doing 10%.
2: We're doing 10% under
1: Section 122. We could go to 8. Got it.
2: Yep.
1: Massimo.
10: Thank you very much. Fascinating conversation. Massimo Calabresi.

0: So it's kind of natural as technology advances to take former generations and make them available under a licensing program. The H200s you're talking about, again, this is the Commerce Department, so I don't want to, you know, get too far ahead of them and their policy. But those are subject to export controls still. They can be licensed for sale to China. There are a number of conditions associated with that to preserve the national security. With respect to the Chinese, why they may or may not want them, I mean, my own sense is that what passes for the private sector in China is interested in the highest technology chips they can get, and the government in China and the party are interested in promoting their domestic production of chips and indigenous innovation, and there's a natural tension between, again, what passes for the private sector and the party in China, and you can guess who wins in that situation. And Jensen Huang, you know, the president said that he had a phone conversation with him the morning of the trip, and so when we landed in Alaska, he came on the plane, and there we were, sitting on the plane.
1: He was in the neighborhood.
0: Well, he was on the West Coast, and so is Alaska, technically.
1: Nick Lardy, right behind you.
2: Nick Lardy, Peterson. The administration and you in particular have made very clear that you expect to use the 301 to get the tariffs back up to what they were prior to the Supreme Court's decision. At the same time, you're talking about this Board of Trade with China that's going to identify up to $30 billion worth of goods each way where the tariffs will be lowered, perhaps substantially. My question is it possible when all these things are done that goods coming in from China will face a lower tariff than the same goods coming in from other countries?
0: So first on the 301, I can't comment on the outcome. We have ongoing investigations, so, you know, we'll see, right? We talk about notionally what findings might be and notionally the types of things the president can do, types of actions he might take. With respect to all of the agreements we've made with all of these different countries over the past year, they all include a level of tariff we can impose, but they also include a number of items that won't be subject to additional tariffs imposed by executive authority. They all include this. So you go from, you know, whether you're looking at Indonesia or Argentina or whatever agreement we've done, you can see, hey, we're gonna, you know, the U.S. is gonna have X amount of tariff on you, but with respect to these goods, you'll just have the MFN tariff. So the potential outcome with China is not too unlike this, and I would say when you're talking about $30 billion, you know, in a country that is importing, you know, trillions of dollars, that's not a huge amount. It's a good amount to build confidence with the Chinese and try to seek balance with them, but I don't think it's really enough to swing supply chains in a major way. And you know, all in, I mean, we have on China, we have the Section 301 tariffs from the original Trump administration. We have Section 232 tariffs and that kind of thing. We have the current 122 tariffs, and, you know, there could be more depending on the outcomes of various investigations. So my sense is that there will always be a higher average tariff coming out of China, because that's part of the source of some of our largest problems when it comes to overcapacity and our trade deficit and things like that.
1: Yes, right here.
3: Thank you very much, Mike. Ambassador Greer, I know that you care about forced labor practices in global supply chain. I worked on UFLPA legislation process and subsequent implementation advising the government. You mentioned 301. Where is the connection between UFLPA enforcement and 301 investigations? You know, UFLPA is on importers, 301 is on the governments. The lack of government action was one of the challenges that UFLPA enforcement faced in the past. Do you see the governments will be stepping up and addressing?
4: This event, hosted by the Council on Foreign Relations, U.S. Trade Representative Jamison Greer, sitting for an extended conversation with former U.S. Trade Representative Michael Froman, who served in the Obama administration, the two discussing global trade strategies.
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0: 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In 1927, he co-founded the publishing giant Random House, bringing authors such as James Joyce, Ayn Rand, Truman Capote, Dr. Seuss, and William Faulkner to the public. After 30 years of research, Gail Feldman tells the story of the man behind Random House.
3: And what he did as a publisher has affected any American who reads books. 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If you read Truman Capote, thank you, Bennett Cerf.
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4: The Illinois General Assembly honored Illinois Senator Dick Durbin, who also serves as Senate Majority Whip. Senator Durbin served in the U.S. House of Representatives from 1983 to 1997, and then was first elected to the Senate in 1997. He announced his retirement in April 2025. Here's Senator Durbin speaking before the Illinois General Assembly.
5: Speaker Welch, Senate President Don Harmon, Leader Cam Buckner, Senator Simmons, all who spoke. Governor, I'm honored that you're here today. Thank you for attending this ceremony. And to all of you who have gathered, members of the Supreme Court, thank you very much as well for being here. I want to acknowledge the fact that it's a singular honor to speak before this General Assembly, and it's one I never expected. Loretta is sorry she can't be here, but I want to acknowledge my son Paul, our granddaughter Jo, and Tanya for coming here and joining us on behalf of our family. Thank you so much. In the gallery and on the floor are many staff and friends who have covered me in glory for many years. Longest serving, they include Kaylee Golson, I think started in high school working for me here in Springfield. A remarkable job she does downstate. Clarisol Duque, which is a name that's very familiar to many of you. She is the statewide director for our office, and she's in Chicago today, called me this morning with a legislative request. And I especially want to thank Pat Suitors. Pat is from Quincy, Illinois, which he'll be quick to remind you if you don't know. Pat's done a remarkable job in Washington. Thank you so much for all that you've done for me. Missing today is Bill Houlihan, who's in Chicago recovering from a surgery. Our thoughts and prayers are with Bill and Cindy. My family story will certainly explain my values and my politics. Public service for me has been an opportunity to meet some of the most interesting and impressive people in our state and beyond. The story is simple. The Durbin side of the family arrived in this continent before we were a nation. They eventually found their way to Illinois and became prevalent in downstate Illinois. My father was born in Hamilton County, Dahlgren, Illinois. My family was raised in East St. Louis. My mother's story is quite different. At the age of two, my mother was an immigrant to this country from Lithuania, brought here by her mother with her brother and sister. I can't imagine what it was like in 1911 when the SS Maine docked in Baltimore, Maryland, and this mother with three little children, my mother, two years old, set about trying to find their way to the land of opportunity, the city of East St. Louis, Illinois. Somehow or another, she found that train. She didn't speak English, none of them did, but they made it. And it was a remarkable journey. I was lucky enough to live to the point of returning to Lithuania, actually going back to the village where my mother was born. Jurbarkas in Lithuania near the city of Kaunas. And as I was escorted into the town, I said, is there anything here today that was here in 1911 when my mother left? They pointed to the Catholic Church and said, that's where she was baptized. And they pointed, they said, the city and town well is in the middle of town and it's still there. So I went down to take a look and I tried to imagine what it was like when my mother's family, the Kutkaita family, called their family members and friends together to give them the news. They'd made the decision to come to the United States of America. It was a bold decision for a poor family in a rural area, but they made it. And I wondered when it was over after that meeting in the community to discuss what they were going to do next. I wondered if those who were at the meeting, as they went home from that gathering, said to one another, can you believe this? Can you believe they're leaving that perfectly good house? They're leaving their church. They're leaving their relatives. They're going to a place where they've never been, a place where they don't even speak the language. They'll be back, but they weren't. Like so many other families represented in this chamber today, they showed extraordinary courage and determination to make it work. They didn't bring great education. They certainly had no wealth whatsoever. But I think in their way, they made this a better country. There came a time 30 years ago when I was with my mother, and I said to her at her apartment, do you have your naturalization certificate? Oh, sure, she said. I know where that is. I'd never seen it before. She had become a naturalized citizen in the United States in 1935. And so I pulled out the certificate that had a photograph of her, and a little piece of paper flittered to the floor. I reached down and picked it up, and I said, Mom, what's this? She said, that's the receipt for the filing fee. It showed that it cost $2.50 to be naturalized in 1935. And I said to her, why did you keep this? And she said, if the government ever challenges me, I can prove that I paid my filing fee. That was my mom.
4: Senate Minority Whip Dick Durbin.
5: So if you visit my office in the Capitol building, one floor removed from the Senate chamber, on the credenza behind my desk is that naturalization certificate and the receipt. I put it there because I want everybody who comes into my office to realize I am proud to be the son of an immigrant.

0: So the day came when we got a call to our office about 25 years ago. It was a young woman in the city of Chicago. Her name was Teresa Lee, 17 years old. A remarkable story. A Korean American born in Brazil who was brought to Chicago on a visitor's visa by her mother and father. Her father aspired to be a minister in a church and spent his whole time looking for a church that would have him. He would drag along his little daughter, Teresa, and she would get bored and look around the churches he was visiting. Almost always, she found an old piano, and she sat down and started playing notes. Then she became part of something called the Merit Music Program. Merit Music Program in Chicago is remarkable. 3,000 public school kids each year are taught to play a musical instrument, and they are loaned an instrument for that purpose. Teresa Lee was one of them. She played the piano. She was quickly recognized as being extraordinary. And as a high school student, played with the Chicago Symphony. How about that? So they kept encouraging her, keep going to school, keep going to music school, go to the best, Juilliard, Manhattan Conservatory. She sat down to fill out the applications, and there was a question she didn't know the answer to. Your citizenship, your nationality. She said to her mother, "What am I supposed to put here?" Her mother said, "I don't know. We brought you to this country at the age of 2. We never filed any papers. I don't know what to do next." A friend suggested the thing to do next was to call Senator Durbin. Well, she called, and lucky for me, the phone call was taken by Clarice Saul Duque. We quickly looked at the law, and the law was clear. This young girl had one option, and that was to leave the United States for 10 years and to apply to come back. When Clarice Saul told me that, I said, "That can't be true." She said, "That's the law, boss." And I said, "Then the law needs to change." And that's when we wrote and introduced the DREAM Act and said, if you're brought here as a child, your family made the decision, and you've gone to school, not committed any serious crime of any nature, you deserve a chance, a pathway to citizenship. That's the DREAM Act. I can recall the first year that I introduced it, Orrin Hatch was the Republican senator from Utah. He called me, and he was angry. Usually a mild-mannered guy, but he was upset with me. He said, "You stole my idea. The DREAM Act was my idea." And I said, "Well, since the Republicans were in the majority at the time, I told him you should be the lead sponsor. I'll just co-sponsor it with you. We'll do it together." So that's the way it started. Orrin Hatch and Dick Durbin as co-sponsors of the DREAM Act. 2 years later, Senator Hatch said, "I don't think I want to put my name on that bill anymore." 2 years after that, he was opposed to the bill. I kept working at it in so many different ways, trying to pass it. It finally reached a point where I thought, I've got to get this done because so many people are counting on this. And so I called a fellow who used to be a colleague of mine in the Senate and was a co-sponsor of the DREAM Act when he was there by the name of Barack Obama. He had moved on to a new position in government, which was a good one. He was president of the United States. And I said, "Can you do anything by executive order to help the Dreamers?" And that's when he came up with DACA. DACA, at its best, was helping 900,000 young people in America, giving them the legal right to work without fear of deportation. It was a remarkable program. They had to renew the DACA status every 2 years. Go through a criminal background check, pay a $600 fee, and they did it year after year. And then, of course, with the election of a certain president, it became impossible to register for DACA or re-register for DACA, more difficult this day. When I think about what I'm going to miss the most about retirement, it's the fact that at least during this period of time as senator, I've had a chance to help so many people. I don't know that I will ever find anything that has such a dramatic impact on individuals and their opportunities and rights. I'm still committed to the DREAM Act, and I hope that you'll join me in that commitment. It was a bipartisan measure, and it should be a bipartisan measure. These DACA people are serving America in so many ways, as teachers and doctors and nurses and policemen and members of our military, you name it, they're doing all those jobs. They just want a chance to be part of America, and it's not too much to ask. Let me tell you another story. I'm going to try to wrap this up without going on too long. When I was growing up in East St. Louis, Illinois, my father got sick with lung cancer. He was 53 years old. He smoked 2 packs of cigarettes a day. I remember it so well because it was devastating to lose him and to watch him pass away in that hospital in East St. Louis. I decided I wasn't going to touch a cigarette because I knew what it did to my dad, but I didn't know what else was in store. When I was elected to the U.S. House of Representatives in 1983, served in 83, we had orientation. I remember the whip of the House, Tom Foley from the state of Washington, spoke to the Democratic new members and basically said to them, one last point. We've got a lot of Southern Democrats. They're much more conservative than most of the party. We do our best to understand their economic situation. So please lay off of tobacco. Don't do anything that could anger the people who are growing tobacco. We need to keep these members in our ranks. Well, I listened to him and disagreed with him. I looked for opportunities. It wasn't easy. Big Tobacco was the most powerful lobby on Capitol Hill. But there came a day when I was flying from Phoenix to Chicago, and I got to the gate late, and for any of you younger folks, you can't believe this could happen, but you came racing in with 20 minutes before the plane took off, buy a ticket, get a boarding pass, and make it to the gate in time. That was before TSA and a lot of things happened. So I was at Phoenix, and I said to this lady, I need to catch that 9:30 plane. And she said, well, look, and she goes on the computer, and she comes back to me, and she says, I found you a seat. And I looked at her, and I said, this is a middle seat in the smoking section? She said, that's all we got. And I said,
1: Illinois Senator Dick Durbin.
0: You can do? And she said, no, but Congressman, there's something you can do. So I got in on the plane, sat in that center seat, between two chain-smoking sumo wrestlers. I thought to myself, there's got to be a better way. So I went on to introduce banning smoking on airplanes. I didn't have a chance. I didn't have much of a chance. The leadership on both parties opposed me. But by several political quirks, I actually got my amendment to the floor to vote on it. And then I realized that I had the upper hand. This was the largest frequent flyer club in America. And they were sick and tired of smoke on airplanes. And they joined me, and we passed the ban on smoking on airplanes. And then started taking tobacco seriously in a lot of other ways. At the time, it's hard to believe, but at the time, 36 years ago, 27% of high school students smoked tobacco products, cigarettes. We went after them, the companies that were marketing to our kids. And as a result, we changed the marketing, and today that number is 2%, from 27 to 2%. Before I rest on my laurels, I will tell you that unfortunately, cigarettes have been replaced by vaping. Vaping is over 20% now in schools across America. And the decision of the administration 3 weeks ago to increase the number of fruit-flavored vaping devices is an invitation for more kids to start vaping. This is dangerous. I hope that you will feel as I do and do something about it at the state level. But it's a challenge that we continue to face. So with that change in the law and the change in the aircraft, I think we made it more enjoyable to travel across the country. I've got a long list of things that I wanted to mention to you, but I'm not going to do it because I know you have an important work to do. But I do want to mention a couple of them very quickly. It was about 3 years ago that I went to Carbondale, and I met the new mayor of Carbondale, Carolyn Harvey. Carolyn is a great person. Some of you know her. She was on the Carbondale City Council when the mayor resigned, and she was elevated as temporary mayor. She is a retired employee of SIU Carbondale. So I went to her office, as I said, 2 or 3 years ago, and I said, okay, Mayor Harvey, You got a senator in front of you. What's your ask? Everybody's got an ask. What is it? She said two words. Pediatric dentistry. I said, pediatric dentistry? She said, do you know what it takes for kids on Medicaid to get dental care? You can make an appointment for that kid's toothache and wait 4 months before he'll see a dentist. And then if they agree to do some work on that child, they have to wait a year or more to get that work done. A year with a toothache? Can you fashion that as a parent or grandparent? I can't imagine it. I told her, I'll try to help. Well, just a few weeks ago in Marion, Illinois, thanks to the efforts of the local folks, and I'm going to get the name of this organization correctly, the Illinois Healthcare Foundation, we opened a pediatric dental clinic in Marion. There's a fellow named Scott Beach. Scott, I've known since he was born here in Springfield. His dad was a volunteer in my campaign. He's now a dentist working on Medicaid patients. Do you know what percentage of dentists in the state of Illinois take a Medicaid patient? 14%. 14% will even take a patient. So we opened the clinic in Marion, and just several days ago we got the authorization for a new clinic at OSF Hospital in Peoria. So we're doing our best. But I commend you to take a look at this. I know Governor and I have talked about it. It's a tough ask. And consider the fact that in Washington we just decided to cut Medicaid by $1 trillion. $1 trillion, that's federal talk. $1 trillion over the next 5 years. So we're not making it any easier for you as members of the legislature to provide Medicaid assistance for whatever it may be. I do hope that you'll consider working on this thing. Let me say just the last word or two. Of all the issues that come to you, one of the most interesting I faced is to stop one damn fish from getting in Lake Michigan. I can't tell you how many millions of dollars we have spent for poison, for electroshock, for disco bubble machines. We've tried everything, and we've done it. But there's a major project that's still pending. Governor, thank you for your leadership on Brandon Road. It's really been helpful. I want to close on a serious note here. The list of things which I've been involved in is very long, as you can tell. I do not deserve all the credit by any means. I helped, but any success was a team effort. Many of you were an important part of it. Each of us hopes to leave some sort of legacy from our time in office. Any legacy I leave will start with 3,000 office interns, including Mike Simmons, Cam Buckner, and many others. They have been given an opportunity to get their foot in the door. They liked what they saw. They made a life choice that'll be so much different than it might have been. Recognition has been given to Loretta's group, IWIL, and the IWIL Training Academy. I want to mention a name which is familiar to all of you now, should be. Barbara Flynn Curry was one of the early founders of that. Former Congresswoman Sherry Bustos, a graduate. In addition to that, our Lieutenant Governor, Juliana Stratton, is a graduate of the IWIL program. Now let me get serious for a minute and tell you this. I want to close on a very serious issue. The oaths of office that you take and I take, we swear and declare our support for a document, the Constitution of the United States. One of the fundamentals of a constitutional democracy is the integrity of elections, that losers will accept results. Since John Adams succeeded President George Washington, we have accepted the finality of the election process throughout our 250-year history. Today we meet 5 months before a national election. Debates in Congress and contests in our courts indicate this next election may be challenged in ways we have never seen before in our history. Abraham Lincoln, in a House-divided speech that he gave here in Springfield, gave a grim warning that the divisions in America over issue of slavery could destroy our nation. We see similar divisions today. The challenge we face in the days ahead could be just as serious. I hope that those of us blessed to live in this land of Lincoln will remember his warnings in 1858 and his counsel to those who lead this nation in our time. In closing, my life has been genuinely enriched by helping people from our great state and nation. I hope that yours will be as well. Thank you.
1: Democratic Illinois Senator Dick Durbin speaking before the Illinois General Assembly. The General Assembly invited Senator Durbin to speak in honor of his upcoming retirement. Senator Durbin served in the U.S. House of Representatives from 1983 to 1997 and then was first elected to the Senate in 1997. Republican U.S. Senate candidate for Michigan, Mike Rogers, spoke at a policy conference in Mackinac Island, Michigan. He discussed his plans to address affordability, including in the housing sector, as well as for education and advanced manufacturing. Rogers previously served as a U.S. representative for Michigan from 2001 to 2015 and chaired the House Intelligence Committee for the last 4 years of his tenure. Here's TV8 political reporter Rick Albin.
2: Well, good morning, and thank you for being here. This is an interesting time in this convention when we're talking about finding common ground at a time when we have some of the biggest elections that we've ever seen. First time that I've ever had an open U.S. Senate seat and an open governor seat in the state of Michigan since I've been covering politics. It means that we have a lot to do, a lot to consider. And this conversation is part of that. Later today, you'll see a conversation with a number of Democrats who are also running for the U.S. Senate. I hope you'll pay attention to all of these because the decision you make in November will have a very profound impact on what happens in Washington, and that's part of what we're going to talk about this morning. Congressman, thank you for being here.
3: Thanks, Rick.
2: Full transparency, I guess we've been doing these kind of conversations for about 30 years.
3: We have.
2: From the state senate to...
3: Neither one of us have aged a day.
2: Well, that's because I started out looking pretty old, so... let's talk a little bit about the number one issue I think that you likely hear as you talk to potential voters, and I hear all the time, I've been hearing it here on the island, it's affordability. Everything costs too damn much.
3: Yeah.
2: And it's pervasive, but I want to talk about several individual issues and get your take on what, if anything, from a governmental standpoint or just as a practical standpoint we can do when it comes to affordability and housing. The average age of a person buying their first home has gone up dramatically from the time when you and I bought our first homes. And so now it's not people that are in their second job that are trying to start a family and do that thing. It's people that have been around for a while and still can't manage the mortgage and the interest rates and the down payments. How do we make housing more affordable?
3: Yeah, well, and thanks for having me. Thanks for being here. Thanks for the opportunity. A couple of things. I mean, here's the WTF moment of why we got here, and this is the theme of the conference. And you often talk, and I've heard the conversation just prior, how do you get people on the same page? Part of it is we have to agree on the set of facts. If you can agree on a set of facts, you can accomplish anything, even in politics. Problem is we have a hard time in politics today even agreeing on the set of facts. So housing is a problem. When you're 41 and buying your first home, you've lost on average about 12 years of equity. And the whole purpose of buying a home is that is the largest investment in your personal wealth that you will have. And that's why that's such an important driver. I proposed a couple of things. And I just saw a bill passed that in Washington, a little disappointing to me because it added more bureaucracy, it added another government agency, it added more regulatory costs. I don't understand how that's going to do one thing to lower the cost of housing. If you think about in the last better part of a decade, $25,000 in new costs for every home. Why that's an important number. 3,200 people for every $1,000 you increase the cost of a home can't afford that house. When you ask a builder, what did that $25,000 in new regulation get us? They'll tell you, well, it doesn't make the house safer, but it makes it more expensive. And so when you unwrap that a little bit and say, okay, all these affordability pressures on a family, what can we do on housing? I've proposed something I think is pretty innovative. We're going to allow you to save tax-free for a down payment. And we're also going to allow businesses to contribute to that fund, the version of a 529 education savings plan, which, by the way, I'm a big fan of. We have about 400,000 families across Michigan using it to defray costs of higher education. I happen to know the guy that introduced that bill. What's that guy's name? Oh, Mike Rogers. He did that. Well, no wonder I like it so much. We could do the same thing for down payments on houses. Get the community involved in helping younger folks get that down payment early. We're going to make sure that your rent payments count for your credit score so that when you go into the bank, that you don't get the highest interest rate, you get the best interest rate. Right now, that doesn't count. You pay rent for 7 or 8 or 9 or 10 years. It doesn't count toward your credit score. I think that's wrong. We're going to fix that. That's $200-$400 a month. So you start, we're starting to nibble away at this. Transparency, we have to have transparency in the cost that the government is making it more expensive to buy your home. The Home Builders Association of Michigan says you stick a shovel in the ground today, $94,000 of regulatory costs as you stick a shovel in the ground. Remember that 3,200 people for every $1,000? We're going to have a hard conversations with ourselves. If it's not making our homes safer, it certainly isn't making them a lot more expensive. We're going to have to go through, and I think local governments should be held to a transparency standard so that you know exactly what they're doing to you in the cost of that home and how many people they're taking out. That's huge. Last one, you know, in Detroit, we have 120-some thousand, I think it's 22,000 vacant.
1: Republican U.S. Senate candidate for Michigan, Mike Rogers.
3: Lots, and for years in Detroit, we've been saying, we're going to grade ourselves on how many dilapidated homes you tear down. My argument is we got to stop that conversation. We got to start saying how many homes are we building in Detroit. So I've come up with a plan to make these tax-free housing zones in areas where we want building. We want housing stock. And that builder who goes in and takes that chance and builds that home and sells that home in the city of Detroit, and by the way, this can be anywhere in the state. Other places have problems. It's 100% tax-free, right? This is not new big government programs. It's you empowered with your own money, saving, just getting the tax man out of your pocket to actually get these housing starts going. I've talked to builders already who said, I'd be in all day for this. So think about it. You get housing stock increases. It's in areas that that the homes can be affordable. We're going to make sure that your credit score doesn't work against you, that you're paying rent and not getting credit for that. We're going to make sure that the regulatory environment is favorable. And lastly, we're going to tax-free allow you to save for that down payment. I think that we have to start driving individuals to help us with the housing crisis. It's a crisis. If you can't buy your first home till you're 41, that's a crisis. We have to do something about it. I think there's a lot of really innovative ways to get that done.
2: The next two things I want to talk about when it comes to affordability tie in at least a little bit to international activities. Something I want to talk to you about as we get into this conversation from your role on the Select Committee of Intelligence and the work you did there. But when we talk about food and energy prices, they are kind of intertwined. If it costs more for fuel for your tractors and for feeding cattle and fertilizer and all of the things that go on, it continues to drive food prices up. And we've seen that starting again. There was a momentary lag, but we've seen food prices go back up. We know energy prices are up. We know gasoline prices are up. All of those things seemed somewhat interrelated, but they're also somewhat related to activities in the Straits right now and that we've seen in Iran. So I guess that's all kind of jumbled together, but the question is, what do we do about affordability when it comes to the gas pump, when it comes to the grocery store, the things that we all have to do every day?
3: Yeah, and so a couple of things. One, I think most people agree that we had to stop Iran from getting a nuclear weapon. I passionately believe that. I used to be chairman of the Intelligence Committee. Trust me, they were getting close in 2014. I'll guarantee you they're close now. The president has also been working on cost structure issues, on making sure that we get fuel down. I've called for a tax holiday for both state and federal. I think it would save the average driver about 70 cents a gallon. At this time, my argument is probably a pretty good investment to invest in people who are commuting to work every day. We can make that money up later. And then, my favorite philosopher, Joan Rivers, who said, can we talk? Okay, there's a few Joan Rivers fans out there. All right, maybe less than half. All right. We built in the last 8 years, so we've been doing something in Michigan, I think, unusual. For the last 32 years, we've had the same party going back to Washington, D.C., 32 years. That's why I think this needs to be a change election. For the last better part of a decade, one party has been in control. Look at the cost structure. And again, we just agree on the facts. Look at the cost structure they built into costs. So if we're going to do anything, why they hopefully come to a quick and swift conclusion on the Iran deal, get the straits opened up, I'm for that. Yesterday would be okay with me. But now is the time to start working at the costs that have been foisted in Michigan. Think about it. We've lost 30,000 manufacturing jobs in the last 8 years. We have lost defense industrial-based manufacturing. We used to have an air base and a substation, submarine tracking station. We used to build submarine components. We used to build under 700-foot ships in Michigan. We used to build the main battle tank. All of that's gone. Still happens in the United States. None of it just happens here. And so my argument is, let's take a step back. We continue to put pressure on these prices. You have to get at the structural things. We now have the most expensive auto insurance in the nation. In the nation. Happened in the last 8 years. Our income tax had the chance to go down. It actually went back up 4.25%. When you look at our education, by the way, last year we were saying we're 44th. Guess what we're saying this year? 45th. And so if we want to get at structural issues that are going to help this state survive and make sure you can afford your bills at the end. Oh, by the way, we have the highest of utility rates in the Midwest. Those all happened because decisions and policies were engaged that actually came right after your wallet. My argument is, okay, that's the facts. What are we going to do about it? I think we need some changes. Secondly, in this education piece, if we want to get back to building things in Michigan and America, and I think, by the way, this is the biggest crisis for the state and the nation. Michigan has almost 70% of its fourth graders can't read in the fourth grade. Let me tell you why that's important. You learn to read K through three. You read to learn for the rest of your life. If you can't read in the fourth grade, by the fourth grade, you have a 70% chance of being on welfare or going to prison. Think of that for a minute. There are states that use fourth grade reading rates to predict their prison populations in the future. Now, if that isn't the biggest I give up on neighborhoods, communities, and people I've ever heard in my life, I can't find one. I think there's a way we can get ahead of this.
1: Former Republican Michigan Congressman Mike Rogers.
3: See these teen takeovers. I think we should put shop back in every high school. And you have to give kids purpose. My dad was a shop teacher. He had five boys, pretty tough guy. But I'll tell you, shop, by the way, we all went to shop. But that was at that time when we were changing the conversation about, boy, if you go down that vocational ed hallway, we don't ever see you again, so don't do that. And every counselor was saying, oh my gosh, you gotta go to college, you gotta go to college. And look at the result of this. You have a whole generation of kids never been exposed to understanding applied math, like, what a tape measure is and how you read fractions. And by the way, I've talked to shop owners in this state who took the measuring tape question off their interviews because they could not find high school graduates that knew fractions. Think of that for a minute, right? This is the threat to, if we don't get this education piece fixed, all of these other conversations aren't going to come along very well afterward. So I think there's a way to do this. Again, put shop back into high school. The federal government, using Title I money, can help schools here in the state focus on reading in the third grade. There was a bill and I think it was a serious mistake within the last 8 years. They took away the requirement that if you're not reading at the end of the third grade ready for the fourth grade, you got to get held back. And I know that might hurt some feelings, but I'll tell you what, I would rather have that than those kids end up in prison or on welfare for the rest of their life. They need to put that back in, but we need to go back to phonics-based reading. And what we can do with Title I money is help that happen for those schools. We can do reading remediation money so the schools aren't paying for it. 4 to 16 weeks, you can get a child back up to reading level. 4 to 16 weeks, about an hour a day. Same tutors, that's the one issue. But you think about how powerful that's going to be for the state. There was a study by Forbes that said you get all kids reading at 12th grade, by the 12th grade, $1.7 trillion add to the economy. Why? A, they're not going off and getting on government assistance, number one. And then they can upskill. They can do all these other great things. So think about a combination of things. Got to have bigger paychecks, better jobs. That helps a ton. In order to do that, we have to have a better educated workforce. You got to start at that 3 to 4th grade. You can solve a lot of problems in education. I figure if we solve that one, we've done an amazing thing. Get kids connected. You know, they're finding that fractions on a tablet, you can get through it, but you don't understand it. We don't do away with that. We got to get back to things that we know work. And fractions work when you have to apply it. And so my argument is, let's get back to that. We do these skilled worker jobs that China can't steal and AI can't replace. And so I think we start at the bottom, get these wages up, get our education system fixed. And by the way, I have a way as well to help other kids in the higher grades. Think of this. 15% of the kids in Detroit schools, 15, are performing at grade level in the 8th grade. 15%. This to me is the greatest civil rights issue of our generation. Those kids are going to continue to get passed, and when they're done, they don't have an education. I think it's wrong. As a matter of fact, I think it's damn near criminal that we're doing this to whole communities, whole generations of kids. 15%. So that 8th grade teacher, how is that 8th grade teacher teaching 8th grade? It's not the teacher's fault. You have kids showing up, they can't read, they can't do math. They're not doing reading at the 4th grade level, let alone the 8th grade level. We can fix it. It is not too big to fix, but we have to do it now. We can't wait. And then we can use that remediation money from 4 to 12, get those kids back up to reading level. There's a great organization called Beyond Basics. I know many of you are familiar with it, that is changing these kids' lives by teaching them how to read. And when you see those stories, when the light comes on, man, if you don't have a tear in your eye, you're not an American, I'll tell you that.
2: I will admit to being sometimes a little cynical. That kind of goes with the job. But I've been coming to these conferences for well over 20 years, and I don't think there has ever been a conference that hasn't talked about education in the state of Michigan. What do we have to do to kick people in the posterior and make these things happen? Because we have been talking about education for a really long time. And it's not getting better.
3: No, it's not. And I think part of the, again, this is the WTF of this conversation. And I'm glad that they were bold enough to do that. But we also have to be bold enough to accept the fact that we are a state that is in decline. And I would argue the last 8 years, we accelerated that decline by increasing costs on doing business, increasing regulation, making it harder for our oil and gas producers here in the state of Michigan to actually produce oil and gas that we need desperately. And so you've got to start unwinding those things, but you also have to have the hard conversation. And, you know, they went to this whole word reading thing back, I'm not sure when it was, 25, 26 years ago. And I don't know if you're familiar with the difference, but phonics-based education means you can sound out a word and get to the conclusion. Whole word means if you don't recognize the word, you're kind of toast, right? You got to, you know, I always use the word elephant. If you see elephant, I don't know what that is.
1: Republican Senate candidate Mike Rogers.
3: This word, with phonics, I can sound out what elephant is and go, oh, I know what that is. We went away from whole word. Candidly, I'm not sure exactly why they're holding on to this thing. It doesn't work. 57% of high school seniors last year could not read at the 8th grade level across America. I mean, this is an existential threat to the United States. And by the way, you know who loves the fact that we can't read when we graduate our kids? China. They love it. They can't. I hope we continue to do what we're doing. I just think we have to sit down and have a hard conversation. Listen, I was in Congress. I had a reputation of working across the aisle to get some things done. My argument is we can do this. How many people don't believe that our kids should read at grade level? Anybody? Right? This is something we can agree on. Agree on the facts, all right? We're not reading, we're not doing math, and we're graduating kids that can't read or do math, and asking and wondering why we're failing in so many areas. If we start with that conversation, we can focus on reading. Again, there's a lot of things to fix in education, you know, civics and all those things. I agree with all of that. I think give kids a purpose, expose them to shop, give a great careers in the skilled trades, which we have a massive need. Ford came out and said, by the way, they have 5,000 jobs that pay $150,000 a year, don't require a college degree, they can't fill them. How many high school or college graduates are making 150 grand a year? Not very many. My argument is we kind of stop ourselves, but focus on this reading part. I think if we can get kids reading in the fourth grade, at the fourth grade, we're gonna win this fight. Here's the controversial thing that I've proposed. This one would be harder probably to get bipartisan support, but I think we should do it anyway. I think we can get bipartisan support on this third to fourth grade reading. Only focus on that from the federal level. Ask the states how we help you do everything else and how we help them put shop back in every high school for a purpose. You give kids a purpose. They're not doing these, teen turnouts or whatever they're calling them, right? That's their purpose. So we got to give them a better purpose. We got to give them a chance for an opportunity for better education. Here's the controversial part of this. If you're on government assistance, I think we're a big nation. We should be able to take care of people who need to be taken care of. We shouldn't institutionalize this so that you and your next generation are all trapped into the cycle of poverty and welfare and other things. If you're on welfare and food assistance, there's a new law that says you have to work 20 hours a week. My argument is take the first 40 hours of that, do a reading assessment. Because think of the statistics I told you. Odds are that people who are doing this, and it's obviously there's always exceptions, but the average is reading under an eighth grade level. Say, we're going to put you through this reading assessment. It's phonics-based, 4 to 16 weeks. We're going to get you reading back up to grade level and have at it, right? Because what's going to happen is they're going to upskill. They're going to find better jobs. They're going to go on and do other things. It's absolutely doable. We can do it. Some people think, well, should we, shouldn't we? I think we have to. You've got a whole generation of folks that cannot read. And by the way, we gave them a high school graduation certificate. And then they went out and found out they couldn't read and do math. Who's that on? That's on us. I mean, we just cannot allow it to continue to happen. So we get both ends of that spectrum. One of the things we're finding in our reading assessments is some of these kids, this is crazy, never had a book in their home. Not a newspaper, not a magazine, not a book. Their parents weren't reading to them. And why weren't their parents reading to them? Parents couldn't read. Right, we can solve this, but we just have to have the courage to stand up and go, we're going to fix this. It's going to have some uncomfortable conversation moments, but you're going to be so much better off if you have this ability. And how I got on this, by the way, a few years ago, we were missing our military recruitment numbers. I'm a former military officer. I always just track those things. I think it's important for the country. You know what? One of the top reasons were that they were missing their numbers. Kids could not read well enough to pass the test. These were high school graduates. Could not read well enough to pass the entrance exam for these tests. Again, that's on us. And, you know, we got to have a little bit of a shocking conversation here. If we continue to do that, we will lose. If we continue to do that in Michigan, we will be in the bottom five for the rest of certain lifetimes. And I'm just not willing to accept that. I think this is a great state with great opportunity. If we fix reading, third and fourth grade, we help kids who are already beyond the fourth grade with reading remediation. And this is where I think the feds can help a little bit on this. And then we move out smartly. I think we're going to get that part fixed. And you'll be surprised what that's going to do to the quality of the workforce that everyone in this audience is looking to try to improve.
2: Related, and you mentioned it, I want to talk a little bit about China and what China has been doing and is trying to do. Just yesterday, there was a bill that was introduced that would keep Chinese vehicles from being here in the United States, though Canada is going to have several thousand of them, we believe. There are people who think we are losing to China on a number of different fronts, including militarily, with their Navy growing at a faster rate than ours. From your position as the chairman of the Intelligence Committee in the House, you had information and were able to see information that many of us cannot. What is our position? What should our position be as we deal with China as a superpower, but we also compete with China as a superpower?
3: Yeah. Biggest existential threat to the United States automobile industry is China producing cars in the United States. Full stop. Can't let that happen. And we have to remember something. I'm a I think I'm a free enterprise guy. But China does not want to make a profit by building cars in the United States.
1: Former Republican Congressman Mike Rogers.
3: To plant the United States' ability to produce automobiles in the world. And they have been cleaning our clock around the rest of the world. The Chinese government subsidizes the production of those vehicles. That's why they're so cheap. They're not, obviously they have, lower cost structures built in, but they don't have to make money. You know, the Canadians did something, disappointed in my Canadian friend. I grew up on the CBC. I mean, I thought everyone had a Canadian accent when I was growing up in our house. You had, they dropped the tariff rate from over, I think it was 100% down to about 6% on Chinese made vehicles. And then they upped their count that you could allow in. I think it's 70,000 now. And somebody says, well, who cares? That's Canada. People don't realize how much Michigan has content in the cars that are built in Canada. Our content providers, you talk to a content provider around the state, they got beads of sweat on their forehead. They know that is an existential threat to them. And it's going to supplant U.S. content in cars that are built in Canada. I mean, why we let this happen to us? And again, if they want to get back to following the same rules that we do, full disclosure, I wouldn't let China on our markets. They don't have to go through the same accounting process that our companies do, you know, to get listed on the exchange. My argument is stop that. Like, you want to do what an American company does? Have at it. I'm all for that. Let's compete. That's not what's happening. And, you know, you just talk to our auto producers here who operate in China. Guess what? You have to have a Chinese partner. You know, we don't really have that requirement here in the United States. My argument is unless we get that done, we have to stop being nice to them until they play nice to the rest of the world. They're taking full advantage of that. Their military is our biggest geopolitical threat. They already are pushing back on the U.S. Navy. They've said 20 years ago they wanted to have a Navy big enough to take on the U.S. Navy. Guess what? They're just about there. And they were smart. They went after our satellites with killer satellites. This is probably more than y'all want to know. But they went after us in killer satellites about 10 years ago because they wanted to take away our ability to command on the, you know, we have the smartest planes, ships, soldiers in the world. Right? And they're space enabled. So they knew that. They went after our space capability. They're very clever about how they're doing this. It's like the frog in the pot. You can see them turning up the heat. And as long as we're warm, we think we're okay. And so we just have to be back in that competitive environment, which is why, by the way, we fixed this education piece. We're going to get defense industrial base manufacturing back here. We've never really had a United States senator who cares about Michigan being in the defense industrial base manufacturing side. And those are the best paying jobs. That's what's going to grow our economy. And this is advanced manufacturing. These jobs are really good jobs. And it ties in what's coming with AI, with modern manufacturing. And we should do it here. And we shouldn't let not one opportunity let us escape it again, because we're going to have to compete with China again. We were the arsenal of democracy. When Henry Ford went from building pickup trucks with 10,000 parts, he went to building B-29s with over a million parts within a year. If you ask our manufacturers in the state, could we do that? You know what the answer is? Not on your life. We have to change that conversation. And again, this is something we did to ourselves. We're going to fix it. We know what the problems are. I believe we can fix all of this. We just have to have the determination to get it done.
2: We've got about 4 minutes left, and a couple of times you said that you've worked across the aisle.
3: Yeah.
2: You have been in Washington. You know what it's like to serve in Congress. You are attempting to go back again, knowing what the environment is. So I have probably the most salient question of the day. Why?
3: Have you been talking to my wife again? I love this state. Born and raised in this state, 5 decades here. I'm going to be the first, near as we can tell, person who's actually worked on a car assembly line to go to the United States Senate from the great state of Michigan, which I find shocking. Somebody told me that the other day, and we looked it up. And apparently, it's going to be true. We have lost so much. Man, when I was going to school, we were in the top 10. You know, we had the highest median wage. We were growing. We were the manufacturing prowess of the country. We had all this defense industrial base. We were contributing to the defense of the United States of America in a really meaningful way and created a lot of really good, high-paying jobs because of it. And you look at us where we are today. This whole event, the whole WTF is because we were all of us, asleep at the switch. So I've been the last 10 years in the private sector. I certainly know the challenges of it. And I looked back there and thought, my God, that place is a mess. It's a mess. Who would want to do this? And you got to be crazy. I mean, they'll call you everything but by your Christian name before these things are over. And sometimes it'll even worse. And that's just my family. Oh, come on, people, lighten up. And you think about the challenges that we have. Listen, if we don't make a change, we've been doing the same thing over and over again for 32 years in the United States Senate. We send two people of the same party who think the same way, they talk the same way, they've been voting the same way. Okay, we've got to change that. In the last 8 years, we've had the same party in charge, and you see the cost structures that went up and the cost to every person's wallet. And I look at it and say, this is the change election. If we're going to get up off of our feet and get back going again and support the business community in this state and allow us to build really cool things, bring AI attraction to the universities so they can spin it out on things that help. I don't call it artificial intelligence. I've been in the tech space. I call it augmented intelligence to make sure that we are competitive in the world and against China and for this state. We're going to be New Jersey. People just keep packing up and leaving. Your kids walk in and say, I can't find a job here. Sorry, Ma, Pa, I got to go. Right? I want all that to stop. If we want growth again, we have to act like we're a pro-growth Michigan state that used to be the manufacturing prowess that we were. And I am committed every day to make sure to go back. I'll find friends. I don't care what party you are. I don't care. We're going to make sure that we come together. We're going to fix education. We're going to make sure that your kids can stay here. We're going to make sure that we attract those manufacturing jobs. To me, that's worth fighting for. It's worth going through all this nonsense for.
2: Congressman, I appreciate your time, and I want to thank you for spending it here with us for a moment. I also want to take a moment and thank the chamber. I think they've selected an amazing topic for this conference, finding common ground. So I encourage you this afternoon as you're

0: Campaign 2026 is underway, and the stakes couldn't be higher. Every seat in the United States House of Representatives is up for grabs, along with 33 U.S. Senate races, and the outcome of both could reshape the balance of power in Washington. Voters will also decide 36 gubernatorial contests. 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
1: 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Now, we'll go to a debate between three Democrats running for U.S. Senate to represent Michigan. Those candidates are doctor and former public health official Abdul El-Sayed, Michigan State Senator Mallory McMorrow, and U.S. House of Representatives member Haley Stevens. This debate is part of a policy conference in Mackinac Island, Michigan.
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3: Good afternoon, Mackinac, and welcome to the 2026 U.S. Senate Democratic Candidates Debate, where each of our candidates is going to make their case to Michigan voters ahead of the August primary election. This is a really important moment for Michiganders. It's where you're going to hear directly from the candidates about the issues, their priorities, and the challenges we face as a state, all shaping up as we get closer to August. Up first, we are going to bring out our candidates.
4: And before we do that, we want to recognize the man they're all seeking to replace, our own Senator Gary Peters, who's here, and his wife Colleen. Now let's bring out the stars of the show. Please welcome Abdul El-Sayed, Haley Stevens. And Mario and Mallory McMorrow. Thank you, candidates.
3: Okay, before we get started, we want to explain a little about how this debate will work. And I'll say up front, it's going to look a little different than debates you have seen us do in the past. This debate is going to consist of five different rounds, each beginning with a question from a journalist that will be directed to all three candidates. Each candidate will have 1 minute to respond to that question. And the order of responses will rotate throughout the debate to ensure that there is fairness among all the participants. After all three candidates have answered a question, we're going to open up the floor for an additional 6 minute discussion, allowing candidates to engage in a moderated discussion led by Nolan and I, the moderators. Now, the candidates have been asked to keep their responses focused and respectful and to avoid interrupting while another candidate is speaking. Nolan and I will make sure that you can hear from each of them uninterrupted during these segments. Time limits are going to be enforced throughout the debate. Candidates will see a visible countdown clock for their 1 minute responses, and if a candidate exceeds their allotted time, we may step in to stop them. At the conclusion of the debate, each candidate will deliver a 1 minute closing statement. All right, so let's get to it. Joining us for our first question is Jason Colthorpe. He is an anchor and reporter and the host of Flashpoint on WDET, WDIV, TV Local 4, in Detroit.
5: I'll be leaving the stage now. Well, thank you. How's everybody? Good afternoon.
6: Afternoon.
5: Candidates, good to see you. Let me ask you this. This question is on the economy. Americans face the twin crises of affordability and inflation in nearly every aspect of their economic lives. Housing, food, gas prices, higher education. And that's coupled with the per capita income in Michigan that's now fallen from 16th to 40th nationally over the last 25 years. Classic Democratic politics tend to favor ideas and solutions like heavy government investment, tax increases for the wealthy, and increased regulation for corporations. But if you're elected, you will most likely be in a divided Senate where you have to strike compromises with opposing ideas if you want to get anything done for Michiganders. So the question is, where will you stand firm

0: And where will you give ground? What kind of trade-offs are you willing to make as our next U.S. Senator to bring the cost of living to a more affordable level?
1: For this round, Mallory, you are going first.
2: Thank you, Jason, and thank you, everybody, for being here. We are in a critical moment, and I don't want to lose sight of the stakes here, because on the other side, you've got Donald Trump's hand-picked candidate in Mike Rogers. Gas is hovering around $5 a gallon. The idea of the American dream is wasting away from us. And I am really proud, Jason, to your point, of having worked across the aisle. We are in my colleague Senator John DeMoose's district, and I have worked with him on a 10-year economic development strategy that would expand local small businesses, grow our economy from the ground up, keep our young people here. We've also expanded registered apprenticeships in Michigan into advanced manufacturing, into healthcare, into tech, into agriculture, to give people the ability to build something entirely new. But where I will draw the line is anything that hurts our people. Just this week, I introduced two policies related to AI, AI and jobs and AI safety. This is a technology that is happening faster than we're prepared for, and policymakers can't afford to wait.
1: Next response goes to Haley Stevens.
3: Michigan has been paying the price because of chaotic, erratic tariffs coming down from an administration that is completely out of touch with who we are. Instead of going after China, the president started a trade war with Canada. Here in the Upper Peninsula, we've paid a significant price as Michiganders. Small business revenues are down 40%, and across the state, they are down 20%. Michiganders, like the gal who goes to my exercise gym, told me that she's driving less to save gas money so she can make it to her job because of an illegal war that this president started that we are all paying for. He is out of touch, and what I want to do is continue to work on bipartisan solutions like the CHIPS and Science Act that I proudly played a lead role in passing that created Michigan jobs, lessening our dependence on China and creating growth right here in Michigan.
1: Last response goes to Abdul El Sayed.
4: Thank you so much for the question, Jason. Look, I just got to be clear. We're here at Mackinac Island. Just a couple steps away, you've got the porch where corporate lobbyists are cutting deals with corporate-backed politicians to figure out how to pick as much meat off the bones of Michigan as possible. You're right. I want to tax billionaires their wealth. You are right. I want to stand with unions. And you are absolutely right that I think we should be enforcing antitrust policy that allows big corporations to collude together to raise our prices. And the thing about it is this. The conversation that needs to be had isn't just the one that we have with the 99 other senators or the folks in Congress or even a president. It's the conversation we have with the 350 million people who elect all of us. And I think we have an opportunity to actually find like-minded opportunities with Republicans who understand that their people, too, are getting picked apart. I've been to 96 cities now, and no matter where I go, people say the same thing. It just shouldn't be this hard. And the reason it's this hard is because you've got two establishments, one on the right, one on the left, who play the same game, and that game has to be opposed by going right to the people and bringing our democracy back.
5: We've not heard a whole lot about debt deficit during this campaign season. Both are mounting. Both threaten to derail the country at some point. I want to ask you, does America have a spending problem or a revenue problem? Starting with you, Mallory McMorrow.
2: Thank you very much. You know, I'm proud to be endorsed by four U.S. senators in my run here, Peter Welch, Martin Heinrich, Elizabeth Warren, and Chris Murphy. And Peter Welch is somebody who similarly came out of a state legislature. Mm-hmm. Here in Michigan, I know many of my legislative colleagues are here. We have to pass a balanced budget. We do it on time. We do it on a bipartisan basis. We know how to spend within our means because there are no other options. That is experience that we desperately need in Washington, to learn how to spend within our means, not to slash and burn through DOGE, not to be firing career civil servants and replacing them with AI, but doing so responsibly so that we can go back to the next generation, frankly, my daughter Noah, and know that she is not going to bear the brunt of the bill when it finally comes due.
5: But what does responsibility look like? What do you cut? Where?
2: Responsibility means going through every single budget, line by line, from start to finish. Let's stop just starting with the number that's before us and ask, what do we actually need to do to deliver? What do we actually need to do to provide health care? What do we actually need to do to protect our men and women serving abroad? And start from the goal and work back to what that budget should be. That's what we do every single year.
4: No, let me jump in here. Because I think it is important for us to recognize that so long as we continue to play the same corporate game, we're going to get the same corporate prizes. And I'm the only candidate on the stage who has never taken a dime from a corporation to run a campaign and never will. And now here's the question. I knew you would ask the question about deficits. Because at the end of the day, every single time we have a Republican administration, they run up the deficit doing two things. The revenue issue, which is they cut taxes on billionaires. And then there's the spending issue, which is we fight stupid wars. We have no business fighting. But all of that goes back to one thing, the power of very rich people to buy off politicians to do their bidding, whether it is a weapons manufacturer, whether it is a special interest, or whether it is billionaires who recognize that they can write tax code so they got loopholes they don't have to pay.
5: Thanks, Mr. Elsayed.
3: Nolan, we got to be growing the economy. The Michiganders who I speak to want the jobs of today and the jobs of tomorrow here. Look, we are one of five states left in this country whose central economy drives through the industrial manufacturing sector. We need proven, effective industrial policy like what we did with the CHIPS Act that paid for itself four times over in the first quarter of it being signed. I was proud to be there in a bipartisan way getting that done. When we grow our economy, we can pay off our debt. I cannot, as the next senator for Michigan, stand by and watch the hardworking Michigander pay off our debt. It has to come from growth, and it has to come from the effective utilization of the taxpayer dollar. Look, I am talking about this repeatedly, and that is where we need to go. And it is, frankly, as someone who has passed federal budgets and been a part of federal spending efforts that have reinvested here in Michigan, look, I'll talk about it till I'm blue in the face, because this is Michiganders' taxpayer money. I have stood up to the utility companies. Okay, he wants a word in. I get it.
1: Okay,
3: I get it.
1: Hold on a sec. Let's go.
4: Industrial
3: they
4: policy.
3: They said they're trying a new format. You know, we understand.
1: Industrial policy. So here's a more pointed question. Abdul, you have said you want to tax billionaires.
4: Absolutely.
1: Is there a limit, though, to how much you can do that and actually grow the economy? Versus stilting enterprise and things like that. How do you draw that line?
4: Do we really think that excess money to billionaires makes jobs? Because if we really think that, then we've been trying it for a very long time and I don't see that many more jobs. To me, I'd like to tax them the wealth so we invest in the things that actually unlock human capital, like healthcare and good schools and functional infrastructure. If we think that billionaires make jobs with their money, I think we are going to continue to find ourselves in an economy where it's hard to make that first 100,000 and way easier to make that next billion. And I don't want to live in that economy. I want our kids to go to good schools.
6: Democratic U.S. Senate candidate Abdul El-Sayed.
5: What does a fair share tax rate look like? Listen, what's the number?
4: I would like to see us tax billionaires at 7% of their wealth. Because here's the thing. You tax a billionaire 7%, 8%, you know what they still are, Nolan? Still a billionaire. Kids are going to be rich. I think our kids can get to go to good schools.
2: Look, Michigan has the opportunity to lead here. Just this week, I held a hearing on legislation called the No Reverse Robin Hood Act. Michigan has spent more than $2.5 billion on incentives to companies since 2019. And so far, that fund, the SOAR Fund, has created zero jobs. The jobs that would be created pay an average salary of somewhere around $13. That is not going to get people out of the hole. That's not going to pay for debt. What our legislation would do would say that if taxpayer dollars, our dollars, are going to support a company to create jobs, they should be required to do exactly that, not turn around and execute stock buybacks, putting money back into the pockets of their shareholders.
4: How about we just don't subsidize them in the first place?
5: And look at there. We ended the first segment right on time. Good job.
1: All right.
5: So now let's go to our next segment on foreign policy and bring to the stage Nancy Keffer, editorial page editor of the Detroit Free Press.
7: Oh.
5: There you go.
7: Take that, Jason. So, thank you all so much for being here today. Debates do matter. As Nolan said, this question is on foreign policy. A critical issue in American foreign policy is the tension between military power and diplomacy, and when to use each. The United States is giving direct military support in a number of foreign theaters, the Middle East and Ukraine, for instance, but also has diplomatic struggles in our own hemisphere and Western Europe. So now, give us a sense of what would guide your votes on questions about direct use of our military abroad and how you'd balance that against the need for diplomatic approaches and critical foreign tensions.
1: First response goes to Haley Stevens this time.
3: Well, look, as someone who has a foreign policy record, let me say this. It has been absolutely harmful and ridiculous that this administration has completely obliterated U.S. aid, an agency dedicated to humanitarian efforts abroad. This is something that I proudly supported to obliterate and work to alleviate medical conditions abroad, to promote peace abroad. Peace is always has to be the long-term goal. We need to see the United States work with our allies to achieve lasting peace between Russia and Ukraine, between
6: Democratic Congresswoman Haley Stevens,
3: the people of Israel and Palestine, and of course between China and Taiwan. But when you remove the tools from our toolkit, you fail this country and you fail us to allow us to work alongside our allies.
1: Next, Abdul El-Sayed.
4: Let me tell you what absolutely would not shape my perception. It's AIPAC money, which is being spent already in this race to pump up one of my colleagues on this stage. I'm the only candidate who didn't ask AIPAC for their support. I don't think that our taxpayer dollars, which we pay every April, ought to be going to bomb children to fund bombs and tanks for other countries when we got kids who can't afford basic things in our own. I believe in international law. I believe we ought to be the chief among equals in upholding international law, and I believe that international law ought to guide how we engage with our allies and our opponents both. And right now, we've got a situation in which we have been a chief opposition to international law. So when it comes to a situation like Ukraine, where you have a would-be dictator or a current dictator who wants to be a dictator of yet more land and violates the sovereignty of a foreign nation in their neighbor, I believe that that is justifiable intervention. In the case of Israel, in the case of Egypt, who get our dollars, I don't believe that that's where our money should go.
1: Last response goes to Mallory McMorrow.
2: Let's be very clear about the stakes here. Donald Trump, on an Easter brunch Sunday, told Americans that he needs $1.5 trillion to carry out his war in Iran while telling us that we can't afford daycare, we can't afford Medicare, we can't afford Medicaid. And he went further to say that states should tax their people more to pay for those selfish things. Now, Mike Rogers is in a tough position here because he is facing a reality where every Republican who has stood up to Donald Trump has now been challenged, has now lost their reelection, and he is going to have to choose. Is he loyal to Michiganders or is he loyal to Donald Trump? We cannot lose sight of November here. The Republicans are spending tens of millions of dollars in this state for Rogers because they know the path to Democrats flipping control of the Senate runs through Michigan. And there's a lot of agreement here on stage that we must end wars, not start them. We must keep money at home, and the best way to do that is to defeat Mike Rogers in November.
5: Thank you.
1: Okay, I want to start with this idea. Candidates always have supporters, and many of those supporters give them money. I want to get a sense from each of you of how you figure that into your decision-making. Somebody supports you, somebody supports your campaign. How do you decide how much influence they have over what you do, how you cast your vote? Do you have to temper that against your own beliefs? What's the process that you go through there? Haley Stevens, you take money from AIPAC. Walk us through what that money means and what it buys and maybe what it doesn't.
3: Well, look, my campaign for U.S. Senate for Michigan is a love letter to our state, and I am deeply proud to have grassroots support coming from grocery clerk workers to retired teachers to factory workers and the like. I'm also deeply honored to have the support of former Governor Jennifer Granholm, Congresswoman Brenda Lawrence, and Debbie Stabenow standing alongside me, individuals who fight for Michigan and win for Michigan, which is absolutely what I want to do as Michigan's next U.S. Senator. Look, Michiganders are frustrated because we have not done comprehensive campaign finance reform. Mike Rogers will not vote for comprehensive campaign finance reform like I have in the House of Representatives. We swearly need to put people at the front of our agenda. Campaigns are about movements of ideas. And I articulate positions of freedom and democracy and what Michigan needs to succeed at the global stage and national.
6: Congresswoman Haley Stevens.
4: Answering the question.
1: Go ahead.
4: Look, at the end of the day, it also buys $3.5 billion sent to a foreign military that could be used here to give glasses here, to provide healthcare here, to build schools here. That's where our money should be used. And look, people know me. I say the same thing everywhere. I come to Mackinac, tell you all I want to tax billionaires. I go down south, tell people I want to tax billionaires. I say the same thing to everybody. If you want to support my campaign, fantastic. If you don't, if it comes down to having more money from a donor or having a message, I'm going to choose a message every time. And I think that's the difference. That's what we need in our politics.
1: We're going to go to Mallory tomorrow next.
2: I appreciate that. And messages are great, and you actually need to know how to deliver them. On this campaign, I have not taken a dime of corporate PAC donations. I have not taken a dime of APAC donations. This campaign is entirely funded by 120,000 individual donors, more grassroots support than my opponents combined, the most amount of money from Michigan, and we are building up a campaign that shows that we can run very differently, that we can win very differently.
5: Thank you.
2: But
5: we want to focus.
4: I want to ask about the last two campaigns, though.
5: Yeah. Mr. Al-Sayed, we want to focus on the issue and get some more specific.
3: And we weren't talking about foreign policy, but yet we're talking about campaign finance.
5: Excuse me, Ms. Stevens. Yeah. We want to focus on this question. This is a divisive issue. This issue of the conflict between Israel and the Palestinians.
3: Okay.
5: It has divided your, obviously the three of you, but also your party. And you have many Democrats, Jewish Democrats, raising concerns about anti-Semitism. Is there an anti-Semitism problem in the Democratic Party? Ms. McMorrow.
2: There is. At the Democratic Convention, an attendee yelled an anti-Semitic slur at my husband, who is Jewish, who was walking with my five-year-old daughter. That is terrifying. We need to be able to state very clearly that what the Netanyahu government is doing is wrong, that the violence needs to end, that we need to bring about long-term peace and security for Palestinians and for Israelis, and that turning that into not an anti-Netanyahu but an anti-American Jewish message is dangerous.
5: But at that convention, you said, you did not support U.S. aid to Israel. Is that your position?
2: I would have voted in support of 40 of the 47 Democratic senators who would have supported the Sanders resolution blocking arms sales to Israel.
1: Yeah. Okay.
3: Michiganders are scared, all right? We have rising political violence and extremism. A temple in my congressional district was blown up by a homegrown terrorist. I serve in the Congress on behalf of an incredibly diverse district, and I am also, you know, leading on combating anti-Semitism in a bipartisan way. That does not have to be a partisan thing. I am, you know, a proud Democrat who has been clear and consistent in a tough time about a horrible, brutal war that divided us.
5: Mr. El-Sayed, can you answer?
4: So, look, I know what it's like to be discriminated against because of how I pray. And I know that anti-Semitism and Islamophobia tend to go hand in hand. And the real issue when it comes to either of them is the scourge of white supremacy. And I think it's absolutely critical for us to differentiate between love, respect, and admiration for Judaism and the Jewish people and a continued policy that has us sending our money to a foreign government. We can walk and chew gum at the same time. So for me, when it comes to fighting anti-Semitism, you are not going to find anybody who is not Jewish who has the same focus on taking that on as somebody who understands that these two things go hand in hand together. And so we can do that because we love all people. But it should not mean that we allow our money to subsidize apartheid and genocide against other people because people tell you that that's about hatred for anybody. That's about love for everybody.
5: Thank you, sir.
1: Yes. Okay. Next up is Rick Pluta, who is the senior capital correspondent for Michigan Public Radio Network in Ann Arbor.
8: Thank you. So the story may be apocryphal, but the legend is that George Washington described the function of the Senate as the cooling saucer of Congress, where the hot tea or coffee, depending on the version, is brewed by the House to be, it's chilled a bit by the Senate's more deliberative processes. So the filibuster and the supermajority cloture votes that can slow down the progress of legislation are well-known examples, but as you well know, these rules make the Senate unique, but they can also be controversial. What do you think of the Senate's rules? What would you change and what traditions are worthy of protection? And how do you see the Senate's role in the congressional balance of power?
1: And it goes to Abdul El-Sayed this round.
4: I really appreciate you sharing that apocryphal metaphor, because if you've ever left tea in a cooling saucer for way too long, it dries up. It's not tea anymore. And right now, that's what the Senate has become. It has become the place where all legislation goes to die. And it allows senators who don't want to take hard votes to hide behind the filibuster of just one senator, usually in a safe seat, and it keeps us from being able to move forward legislation that we absolutely need. So I believe we have to abolish the filibuster. We have to expose senators to democracy again so that they have to answer to their voting public about why they took a particular vote, because I know it would change the way that they behave. But this is just one part of the way our democracy has ossified. And I think we need to be thinking about broad picture democracy reform. To me, that starts with taking on the fact that we've just seen the biggest assault from the Supreme Court on the Voting Rights Act in our history. And so whether it's the Supreme Court or it's the filibuster or it's the way we cut our districts apart, we've got to really rethink democracy to make it work for the people again.
1: Next is Mallory McMorrow.
2: Thank you. I appreciate the question. And we have to get rid of the filibuster. We are at a place where too often Democrats are protecting Republicans from their own bad decisions. And look, I helped flip control of our state Senate to Democrats for the first time in 40 years. If we had a similar entity in our Senate, we would not have been able to get anything done. And it shows a real lack of trust in the voters. Politicians, elected officials should be able to govern the way that they see fit to govern and then let the voters decide what happens after that. We also just became the first state in the country to hold a legislative hearing to create a state-level Voting Rights Act in the wake of what the Supreme Court just did, to say that when the federal government and this rogue Supreme Court come for your rights, Michigan will not stand idly by. We will take it on, we will fight, and we will pass it out of the Senate because we have a two-seat majority, and we will send it to the House and see what they do. Do they stand with Michiganders, or do they stand with this rogue Supreme Court?
1: Haley Stevens.
3: The people of Michigan deserve a functional Congress. And as someone who has been recognized by the Center for Effective Lawmaking as the most effective Democrat for Michigan in the House of Representatives, meaning I write bills, I pass bills on behalf of the great people of Michigan, I have also used my position and communicated very clearly that the filibuster is no longer serving the people of Michigan. When our voting rights are under attack, when we are on the eve of seeing a black man for the first time in the history of this country become the speaker, and they are erasing seats held by African-American men in the South, that is wrong. The filibuster must go. The filibuster must go so that we can codify health care. And by the way, Nolan, to your other good question about the debt and the deficit, we should use the filibuster to not allow the big ugly bill to pass that increased our debt and at the same time eradicated
5: Michiganders. So we're not going to filibuster here.
1: So wait, you said you would get rid of the filibuster, but you also want to use it. Which one is it?
3: I said I want to remove the filibuster.
1: Right, but then you just said you should filibuster what's going on with the deficit, right?
3: I'm saying that I want to change the rules, yeah, of which I've been a part of. I voted for rules packages on behalf of the people of Michigan, and I believe Stephen, what I said is we should remove the filibuster Democrats, okay, could have voted down the legislation, the tax bill. That's okay. What I'm saying. Democrats should have been able to vote down the tax bill, Stephen. That's why I said we need to get rid of the filibuster. That tax bill should not have happened.
1: Okay. Let's talk about the role of the Senate in Washington and in our government. We've got an executive who does pretty much what he wants to do without the legislature. He doesn't come ask the Senate. He doesn't come ask the House. What are the things that you, as a member of the Senate, could or would do to reestablish the Senate's role in lawmaking, to make sure that that the co-equal branches are actually co-equal? Well, you're up first.
4: I really appreciate the question. Look, the next U.S. senator from Michigan, because that's what we're talking about. We can have highfalutin ideas about what the Senate ought to do. Let's talk about what the next senator from Michigan ought to do over the next 6 years. For the next 2 years, we are going to have to put as much sand in the gears of the Trump administration as possible. That means recognizing every procedural opportunity that you have to stop what they're doing from happening. And it means making sure that you're using the bully pulpit of a Senate position, a platform, to be engaging the broader public about what ought to be. Now, that's the other part of it. We've also got to be able to pave the path for the next president of the United States. I've got three goals. Get money out of politics, put money in your pocket, pass Medicare for all. And I will use this seat over the next 2 years to be building a broad public narrative and a broad public conversation about what we can do, not just in blue communities to turn up the vote, but also in red communities. Because I've been to 96 different communities, and I tell you, you go to the red parts of town and you ask them, hey, do you want health care? They're like, damn right I want health care. Hey, do you think that a corporation should be able to raise your premium 15%? No. Do you think you should be able to join arms with your fellow workers to make sure a corporation can't just offshore and automate your job? Yes. So I think we can win on our values. The problem is too often folks go over there, get cloistered in this conversation in a cloakroom, apparently. I don't even know what a cloakroom is, where they're having conversations with the 99 other people rather than building the platform that will get us the next president who can get this thing
8: done. Okay, thanks.
1: Next to Mallory McMorrow.
2: Thank you. Look, there is a path for Democrats to take back control of the U.S. Senate, but it is not without Michigan. There is a reason that the Republicans are spending more in Michigan than they will spend in Georgia, Maine, Iowa, Alaska, and New Hampshire. Because if Democrats take control of the Senate, there is a real check on an administration that the Republicans, every single Republican sitting in the U.S. House and the Senate right now, has refused to vote on the War Powers Resolution. They are letting Donald Trump run rogue. And he has admitted himself that he is surprised at how little pushback he has gotten. So that means voting on the War Powers Resolution, using the power of the purse to deny funding to a rogue ICE agency, to these foreign wars abroad, illegal wars that he is executing, to use the power of oversight to bring people in front of committees to show the American public what these people are actually doing, and use that pulpit to be a check to slow him down, to build power, to finally deliver for Michigan.
1: Yeah. Haley Stevens.
3: Look, the beauty about putting up your hand to serve Michigan in the United States Senate is about very squarely doing what Michigan needs and what the people of this incredible state deserve. And that means adding Michigan amendments and Michigan-focused amendments to any large bill that comes down. We as individual lawmakers can't control what moves to the Senate floor, but as a U.S. Senator, very differently than the U.S. House, you can force a vote on an amendment. Think about what that would mean for trade policy. Think about what that would mean for our 21st century labor movement. Think about what that would mean for our incredible Great Lakes that need protection and stewardship. So I very squarely am running for United States Senate to be the champion and the voice of Michigan at the lawmaking table. And I promise you, Stephen, I read the rules books. I understand them. They're complicated, but they relate to what impacts and affects our people and the outcomes of our state.
1: Thank you. Okay, we've got to keep moving here. Thank you.
5: Our next question will be from Beth LeBlanc, Lansing Bureau reporter for the Detroit News.
9: Thank you, candidates. Here in Michigan, voters face a number of complicated problems on many fronts: education, healthcare, housing, the changing landscape of policy regarding racial inequities, immigration, and urban versus rural investment. As a U.S. Senator, you really only have reach to make a difference in the way the federal government manages these issues. So from your perspective, where is the government failing the people most on issues like these? And how, in your role as a U.S. Senator, in the current, you know, dysfunction of Washington, D.C., would you make a difference?
1: Mallory McMorrow, you are up first.
2: Thank you, and thank you, Beth, for the question. The federal government has the power to impact people's lives in so many ways, and one of those ways is education. Right now, we have Linda McMahon, who has quite literally body slammed the Department of Education out of existence. That is failing all of us in Michigan. I currently represent the most diverse district in the state Senate in the state of Michigan, from Bagley through Birmingham. There are some schools in my district that have no HVAC. The building is 100 years old. They haven't had new textbooks in many years. And for many kids, the dental clinic that comes into the school is the only time they will ever see a medical professional. What if the federal government could rebuild the Department of Education to take on the challenge of rebuilding all the school buildings in the country so that my Detroit districts are not spending as much money trying to keep a 100-year-old building functional, and they can spend more money on kids, paraprofessionals, after-school programs, transportation to make sure that every child starts at the same starting line.
1: Haley Stevens, you're next.
3: Look, I'm a believer in proven and effective partnership from the federal, state, and local level, and I'm actually proud of the work that our great governor, Gretchen Whitmer, has done to grow Michigan's advanced manufacturing economy. I was proud to work alongside her in the Congress when we were making our way out of a global pandemic. I think back to my time working as the chief of staff on the U.S. auto rescue in the administration of President Barack Obama. That was federal policy that met the moment for who we are as Michiganders. When they were writing us off the map, when they were saying, who's going to shut out the lights in Detroit?
6: Democratic Congresswoman Haley Stevens.
3: Of Michigan, our grit, our determination, our hard work, the ingenuity, the gals at the fish fry on Good Friday who were so joyful but yet frustrated at the rising cost. There is a way in which we can form a brilliant and beautiful society with hands-on direct leadership, of which I have always shown from the bottom up, from places like Pontiac and Muskegon to Grand Rapids to the United States Senate. Thank you.
1: Abdul, you're next.
4: Now, you all know I'm a doctor, depending upon who you read. And my instinct is to say healthcare because it's the thing that's always kept me up at night, that people can't afford to see a doctor. But I was watching a video of an incoming tsunami, and people were playing in the sand, and they didn't know that there was a tidal wave coming. And the tidal wave that is coming is AI. And the fact that we do not have federal legislation that sets guideposts around the changing social contract, whether or not you can even sell your cognitive labor on a market for money, whether or not these will fall into the wrong hands, or worse, escape human control, the impact on our environment in the form of data centers. AI is the oncoming tsunami. We need legislation. Now, here's the problem. A lot of the folks who are not bought off by the industries that have controlled too much of Congress for too long don't necessarily understand the technology. And the folks who understand the technology are bought off by the corporations who are creating it. So we need leaders who understand the technology, are willing to stand up on it, and protect humanity from that oncoming tsunami.
2: Thank you. I appreciate the need for legislation, which is why I rolled out a comprehensive AI plan this week on two fronts. AI and jobs, that recognizes that Acrisure just announced they are laying off over 2,000 workers, and they directly cited AI. We should institute a token tax on commercial use of AI to fund apprenticeship programs that teach people how to do negotiations, how to sit in client presentations, how to manage other people, the things that AI is bad at, because every single company leader in this room is going to need managers, is going to need leaders, is going to need people to climb up that ladder. We also need export controls to ensure we are not allowing China to succeed on AI. We need real transparency and testing. Just like every car that rolls off an assembly line can't be sold to the public until it is tested, until it is vetted, until it is deemed safe. And if something goes wrong, there should be an ability to recall, to sue the company who harmed a person. We have to put people first, which is why I'm proud to be leading on this issue. And I hope it spurs conversation across the country.
4: And it's just, it's not enough. Look, You voted to give data centers tax breaks, our tax dollars to build data centers. It's hard because this is exactly the problem that I see. I'm the only candidate on this stage who big AI super PACs are not going to be spending money on behalf of. The only one. I don't think that it is enough to do this token thing. I think we need to regulate AI and AI corporations as public utilities. It is too dangerous to be left out of control of government. We need to be thinking bigger about this challenge because, again, it is not just a change in technology that comes around. This is coming faster than we can even imagine, and we need to have the foresight to understand that we need new regulatory infrastructure around taking it on, and we're going to need people who aren't bought off by the industry.
5: Haley Stevens, can Michigan progress if it throttles data centers and AI growth?
3: I'm eager to put Michigan first at the lawmaking table, and I'm eager to see Michigan continue to lead on the moonshots of the 21st century, just like our great auto industry has been doing, just like we're seeing defense and aerospace do so, that employs countless people through a robust supply chain. We know that we've got to compete against China, and the way we are going to win the future is from a place called Michigan. And so I've got to make sure, as your senator, that the tax code and the bills and the investments that are coming down are coming into, you know, properly into our communities, that are saving taxpayers money and also alleviating costs. You know, we got these big guys coming in here into Michigan, all right, these billionaire companies and all of this. We need to make sure that Michiganders do not pay a penny for it. And what we also have to do is suck the money from them, put them into our treasury. That's how we grow the economy, lower our debt and deficit, which is another way in which I believe we should be taking on China, because they own a ton of our debt.
5: You.
3: And that would make things nice for us, Nolan.
5: Melly McMorrow. Abdul Al-Sayed has called for Medicare for all repeatedly during this campaign. What's your answer to rising health care costs and increasing access by the citizens to health care?
2: Thank you. What I know is that our residents simply can't afford to wait. One of my constituents shared that she outright canceled her health insurance plan. Her premiums went from $200 a month to $2,000 a month when the Republicans voted to eliminate the ACA tax credits. People can't afford to wait for a revolution that may never come. People who are rationing their insulin right now can't afford to wait for Medicare for All when we have options on the table right now to lower prescription drug costs, to restore the ACA tax credits, to allow any Michigander who wants to opt into Medicare regardless of their age, to create a real public option that gives people choice and that forces private health insurance companies to bring their costs down.
4: I'll tell you this, revolution's definitely not coming if we're not fighting for it. So let's play a game. If you're on the stage and you have never taken a corporate PAC check from Blue Cross Blue Shield, raise your hand. Anyway, all of that is to say, I think we really can fight for a world where everybody can be guaranteed health care. I think we really should fight for that world because too many people in this country are going without the health care that they need and deserve. $225 billion in medical debt. That's bigger than the GDP of half the states in this country.
10: Thank you, sir.
4: I'm not done yet. I just want to say one more thing. It is important for us to recognize that all of these issues go back to how we finance campaigns. And it just keeps coming back and coming back. Thank you.
10: We've heard. Thank you.
1: Okay. We've got to move to the next subject. Next up is Lauren Gibbons. She is a Lansing-based political reporter from Bridge, Michigan.
11: Thanks for taking our questions today. The winner of this race will be a fresh face in the U.S. Senate, a chamber that's bred skilled negotiators, passionate orators, career politicians, and even presidents. They will join a group of lawmakers with unique powers to deliberate key issues facing the nation and provide checks on the executive branch. It's never been an easy chamber to pass legislation through, but partisan disagreements and political dysfunction have further complicated that process in recent years, resulting in government shutdowns, drawn-out or contentious debate on critical policy matters, and decreased productivity. If elected to this office, what would a successful first term look like for you? And what political goals would you prioritize when representing the state of Michigan and Washington? What skills, career accomplishments, and other life experiences have prepared you for that kind of success?
1: Haley Stevens, you're up first.
3: Well, it's true. The Senate is certainly going to miss Gary Peters' salty beard. Fresh face abound, I guess. But, very seriously to your question. Look, we have got to make sure that Michigan is heard at the lawmaking table. And my visions and goals for my first term, which is a six-year term, it's a long term. We can't even totally predict everything that's going to unfold. And the first couple years are going to be imperative. We have got to act for our state now. We have got to collaborate and grow and continue to build off the success that people like the new mayor of Detroit, Mary Sheffield, who's been a part of this, from her time on city council, continue to be the bright light and the beacon. And part of that is going to be things that I have drafted already. I'm ready on day one with legislation. Lower costs, lessen our dependence on China, create jobs.
4: Bill. You talk about career politicians. Now, I didn't grow up thinking I want to be a politician. I want to be a doctor. And my work has been in the bowels of city and county government. I remember working with Mayor Sheffield, talking about lead and how we get it out of the city. Now, I know from Lansing in D.C., folks like to look down on the folks who actually do the work in government. But that work is really important because you don't just have to show up Monday through Friday. You've got to show up on Saturday and Sunday, too. You've got to make hard decisions about how you make sure a WIC check gets delivered, how you make sure that a restaurant's a safe place to eat, how you make sure that people aren't breathing polluted air or drinking leaded water. That work is really important, and it's underrepresented in the U.S. Senate. You don't have folks who came up the way of municipal government understand what it looks like to actually run government at the grassroots. If I was elected, I'd be the first Democratic doctor elected to the U.S. Senate since 1969. First ever public health official elected to the U.S. Senate. Now, if you've ever looked at D.C. and been like, why the hell is RFK Jr. running public health? I think we could all use one of those right now. But that's important context, and it offers something that's greater than the sum of the parts.
1: Mallory McMorrow.
2: Right now, Democrats across our country and across Michigan are crying out for a new Democratic Party. We need a reckoning. We need a party that knows how to fight, how to win, and how to deliver. And what I know is that in Michigan, we have written that blueprint. We are going to have our work cut out for us against Mike Rogers. And I am the only candidate on this stage who defeated an entrenched Republican incumbent to get into office, swinging a district 20 points in my very first try after Googling how to run for office after Trump got elected the first time. I helped flip the entire state Senate to Democrats for the first time since 1984, and we have delivered on expanding child care, civil rights, voting rights, affordable housing, removing lead service lines. What I want to do in the Senate, I would be one of the only moms of a young child. Let's expand RX Kids nationwide. You've got a moment right now where even Donald Trump is calling for a baby bonus. He doesn't have ideas how to do it. We've got an evidence-backed, researched, bipartisan way to support moms and babies to grow our state, and we will lead from Michigan.
5: Thank you.
11: Thank you.
5: As a senator from Michigan, you will be called on to take a leading role in the auto industry regulation. Would you recommend rolling back the suspension of electric vehicles regulations that Donald Trump put in place? Haley?
3: Yeah. The future of Michigan's auto industry has got to be made in Michigan and by our incredible UAW. And that is where I have always and long cast my vote. I actually don't really care what kind of car you drive as long as it's Michigan made and union made, and that's a good thing. But the different types of cars and the innovations that are coming out here and the auto industry that has been leading from a front when, again, they were being written off the map, it is inspiring. Look, I became the first Democrat since the moon landing to hold my congressional seat. And I remember getting on the science committee, and we were celebrating, actually, the 50-year anniversary of the moon landing. And instead of looking backwards, I looked forward on that committee, and I shared with my colleagues from both sides of the aisle, which is why, as a manufacturing geek and as a proven bipartisan lawmaker who gets wins for Michigan, I asked them to join me in propelling the moonshot that comes out of the small to mid-sized businesses all across our state, the innovators in their garages who then turn them into businesses. This is what we're all about. And we've got the most number of FIRST robotics teams in the country here in Michigan. We've got SME headquartered here. We're doing STEM. Yeah. It's a good thing.
5: Thank you.
10: Go next to Abdul.
4: Sure. So look, my dad came to America to build cars. He wanted to be an automotive engineer. This was the best place in the world to do it. We have the best engineering talent. We have the best manufacturing talent. What we don't have are the right incentives in place. And what we don't have are corporations who are incented to make long-range decisions. I remember when my dad came home from the tech center back in 1996. He had watched a lot of the engineering staff get laid off. And he said, a company that invests more in finance than engineering is not going to be an auto company for very long. 2008 comes around, and all of a sudden GM needs a bailout. We are in a situation right now where too often big corporations are chasing a quarterly bottom line rather than making investments in a long-range capacity, the long-range productivity of their workforce and their lines. And I think we need to change that system. So a couple things.
6: A debate between three Democrats running for U.S. Senate to represent Michigan. This is candidate Abdul El Sayed.
4: We need to ban stock buybacks entirely. Number two, we need to put labor on corporate boards. Number three, we need to lay out the incentives to build the future of electrical vehicles while also knowing that we're going to continue to dominate when it comes to internal combustion engines. And finally, number four, we need to make sure that stocks get locked up for corporate C-suites for 10 years. So they're asking, how am I making decisions about how this company is going to look 10 years from now rather than a quarter from now?
5: Thank you.
2: Thank you. The lack of consistency here is absolutely killing us. After Donald Trump and his administration repealed the $7,500 tax credit, Ford posted more than a $19 billion loss. GM posted a multi-billion dollar loss. Stellantis just announced their retooling plan this week to get back on track. China is celebrating. They are knocking at our doorstep in both Mexico and Canada to bring cheap EVs into the country. We need to restore the tax credit to ensure that we are incentivizing, we are supporting our auto industry so that no matter what you want to drive, an internal combustion engine vehicle, a hybrid, or an EV, that is an affordable thing for you to do. So we put these cars on the secondary used market, that we support our industry because we revolutionized the automotive industry. We revolutionized the manufacturing line to make it available not just for the few, but for the masses, and the rest of the world copied what we were doing. We have to support our industry from the ground up and also support registered apprenticeships, something I've been proud to champion in the state Senate, where now more than 20,000 Michiganders have gone through a registered apprenticeship, and they now make an average salary of more than $80,000 a year. We are leading here in Michigan, and we need to do so in the U.S.
5: Thank you. Let's finish by asking each of you to briefly answer the question, what does the word Michigan mean to you?
1: 30 seconds.
5: Starting with you, Abdul.
4: It's home. It's the place where my Egyptian immigrant grandfather and my daughter of the American Revolution stepmother built a home that taught me both what a mustard pretzel was and then taught me how lucky I was to be born in a country that gave me great public schools, that paid for my medical education, that vaccinated me against diseases that killed an aunt and uncle I never got to meet. Michigan, for me, is about opportunity, and it needs to be that again.
5: Haley Stevens.
3: Michigan fires me up, and Michigan is the peninsula state of 83 counties, the 10th largest population in the union, and geographically the largest state east of the Mississippi. And Michigan deserves its best advocate at the lawmaking table. You know, the U.S. Senate is the chief lawmaking role in this country, and Michigan gets to send two people.
1: Okay.
3: Mike Rogers, he wants to rubber stamp Donald Trump and sell Michigan out. I don't know if we're doing closing statements or is this the last question?
1: No, not yet.
3: Okay,
1: no.
3: Okay. I'm done.
1: Go ahead.
3: I love Michigan.
1: Mallory, go ahead.
2: Thank you. Senator Slotkin said something yesterday that we need to attract more people to Michigan. And I'm the only person on the stage who chose to move here. I've lived all over the country. You might have seen a little thing about my tweets online. But I chose to move here because Michigan is the greatest state in the entire country. This is where you can design, dream, and build anything. This is where I got engaged. This is where I got married. My daughter was born at the same hospital where my husband was born. We are going to change the world. Michigan is going to be the state that saves the country, and I would be incredibly honored to be a part of that.
1: Yeah. Okay. So we've reached the portion of the program where candidates are going to give their closing statements. Each candidate will now have 1 minute for those closing remarks.
5: 1 minute.
1: 1 minute. Abdul, you're up first.
4: Well, thank you so much for an excellent moderated debate. Thank you to my colleagues. You know, we're here on this island, Mackinac Island, where we're having a conversation about common ground. And it's ironic because this is like the one piece of ground in Michigan where literally almost none of us live. If we're serious about common ground, you're not going to find it here. You're going to find it in the lived experiences of people in the places from whence you came, if you are curious enough to look. People who cannot afford their groceries, people who cannot afford their health care, people who send their kids to schools that look like they did 30 years ago. If we're serious about solving problems, why don't we focus on that common ground? If we did, rather than coming up here and figuring out how corporations can buy corporate politicians to do corporate bidding, maybe we would actually be asking, how do we deliver for those folks? How do we take the corporations out, put the people back in? How do we guarantee health care? How do we stand with unions and finally tax billionaires a fair share? Because y'all won capitalism already. It's all right. You're going to be okay. We have an opportunity to do better, and we must. That's what this campaign is about. My name is Abdul El-Sayed. I hope I can earn your support.
5: Thank you.
1: Next is Haley Stevens.
3: Look, I'm the daughter of small business owners who met at Oakland University. My mom paid her way through school washing dishes, and they taught me the value of hard work, hard Michigan work. And as someone who, you know, was the only person from Michigan on the auto rescue team in the administration of Barack Obama, staying late at work to take those calls, to return the calls for Michiganders who were worried about their job and their small business. I want to make sure that our state continues to lead. And I want to make sure that no one stands in our way. Not Donald Trump, not Mike Rogers, not the people who are looking to sell us out to the highest bidder. We have an incredibly unique story to tell. And we've got to be sleeves rolled up on day one when the new Senate begins. I would be so deeply honored to earn your vote and your trust for a 6-year term on behalf of this beautiful state in the United States Senate. Thank you.
5: Thank you.
1: Mallory McMorrow, you're next.
2: Thank you. First of all, I want to thank my colleagues running in this race for being here. There are three Democrats on this stage who there is more unites us than divides us. We all want you to have health care. We all want to end the war with Iran. We all want to beat Mike Rogers in November. We have different ideas of how to get there, and I don't want to lose sight of the stakes. Michigan has the most important Senate race in the entire country. And first of all, no matter what happens on August 4th, in the spirit of this conference, we all have to come together on August 5th. We must defeat Mike Rogers-Inova. Now, I am asking for your support because I am the only candidate on this stage who has beaten an entrenched Republican to get into office, the only candidate who helped build real power in helping flip the state Senate for the first time in 40 years to deliver on civil rights, voting rights, health care, child care, you name it, we've done it. We are calling out for a new Democratic Party. I know how to fight, win, and deliver, and with your support, we will do exactly that.
1: So that concludes our Senate primary debate. Thanks to our candidates, the journalists, and, of course, the audience members for participating today. Thanks for joining us, and have a great day.
5: And we would like to invite the candidates and all of you.
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6: A debate between three Democrats running for U.S. Senate to represent Michigan. Those candidates are doctor and former public health official Abdul El-Sayed, Michigan State Senator Mallory McMorrow, and U.S. House of Representatives member Haley Stevens. This debate is part of a policy conference in Mackinac Island, Michigan.
12: Campaign 2026 is underway, and the stakes couldn't be higher. Every seat in the United States House of Representatives is up for grabs, along with 33 U.S. Senate races, and the outcome of both could reshape the balance of power in Washington. Voters will also decide 36 gubernatorial contests. 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
6: Now we'll go to the White House, where President Trump is holding a cabinet meeting.
13: Jobs. We have more people working today than we've ever had before in the history of our country, and many other things. And I have a few words to say to you that I think will be helpful. Last night was incredible. Not only Texas, but so many other places. And the numbers were fantastic. And they've really been that way for a year. If you look, it's hundreds of people won. And almost nobody didn't win. But last night was very, very powerful. So I'm thrilled to welcome everyone to the 12th cabinet meeting of our administration. And we're doing something that no administration's ever done. We're always letting the press join us because we're very open and transparent. You like the word transparent, but we're more transparent than any administration in history. No, to the best of my knowledge, press has never been invited ever to a cabinet meeting for any reason at all. And it's an honor to have you. This team has achieved more than most other administrations achieve in 8 years. We took the most dangerous, unsafe, violent, and open border in the world. Anywhere in the world, there's no border like the border we had, and created the most secure border in the history of our country. We had no people, 12 months now, no people reported in the last 12 months, came in illegally, zero illegal aliens admitted to the United States in the last 12 months, and those charts are made by, you would say, politically unfriendly people. And the reason they don't come in is because nobody comes up, because they know that they're going to be turned away, and if they get in, they're going to be moved out right away, so... It's been zero. You're the one that you do the reports. I'm actually surprised by the number because I don't know how it can be zero, but they say it's zero for the last 12 months. In 2025, we achieved the largest drop in the murder rate ever recorded. So the murder rate was quite high, and we achieved the largest drop in the murder rate ever recorded to the lowest level in 125 years. That's the year 1900. And that's despite the fact that many people came in from prisons and from very rough countries and from mental institutions and from lots of other places, drug dealers and others. They came in illegally during the Biden administration. We've gotten many of them out, but we still have some that we're looking for, quite a few that we're still looking for. But we've gotten over 11,888 murderers were allowed into our country. We've gotten a lot of them out. We've gotten some. We put them in jail. We don't even trust the country to send them because they'll come back in, maybe. We put them in jail. 11,888 murders, more than half of which have committed more than one murder. That's what they allowed in. They can never be forgotten for the horrible things they've done to this country. Fentanyl coming across our border is now down by 61%. 61%. And coming in by water, by sea, by ocean, is down 97%. Can you imagine? thanks to our Republican majorities in Congress, we passed the largest tax cuts in American history. All Democrats voted against the tax cuts, putting more money in Americans' pockets. This year, the typical family got tax refunds of nearly almost close to $5,000. The stock market has set 68 all-time record highs since the election. So 68 days, we hit all-time highs. We're right there now. And the average 401k, and that's despite the conflict. I don't call it a war, I call it a conflict. Despite the conflict with Venezuela, who no longer has a Navy, no longer has an Air Force, no longer has a lot of people that were leading the country into very bad places. Their leadership is gone. Their second rung leadership is gone. We're dealing with their third, half of their third, because half of their third is gone too. The average 401k is up almost $30,000 since I took office. So the Americans are benefiting working today. We have the most working, and we have 401ks at their all-time high. Highest they've ever been. And that goes along with the stock market, which is the highest it's ever been. Under my most favored nation agreements, this is something that I wish the media would talk about, because to me it's one of the biggest things ever to happen in our country, certainly as to medical, anything having to do with medical, because drug prices, we're delivering record-setting discounts.

countries to all agree, otherwise they would have had to pay big tariffs. I don't want to go into it, but I had some very interesting discussions. They said vehemently no, and then when I said, that's all right, we're going to charge you 50% tariff on everything you sell into America, they said, well, like we said, we'll say yes. And every single country agreed, and every drug company agreed. So we have most favored nations. So we were paying the highest drug prices in the world. Now we're paying the lowest drug prices in the world. So that pill that I talked about would go from $10 to $20. The world is bigger than the U.S. Hard to believe, but it's true. So it's not like you cut it in the middle. They just had to go up a little bit. But a little bit is a doubling of a price. So a little bit's a lot. So the pill would go from $10 to $20. And we'd go from $130 to $20. Think of that. So we would get, if you remember, some of you were at the news conference I had my first term where I got the prices down 1/8 of a percent, 1/4, 1/8 of a percent my first term. And I'm so proud of it because prices, drug prices hadn't come down in 28 years and I was the first one to do it. But now I'm getting them down, not 1/8 of a percent, I'm getting them down 400, 500, 600. Or if you want to use it a different way, you could say 70%, 80%, 90%, 50%. Nobody's ever seen anything like it. And I got that through, well, everybody knew it was taking place, but we paid the highest prices anywhere in the world. Now we're paying the lowest prices anywhere in the world. And the press refuses to write about it. I think it's the biggest thing and for healthcare. You know, so much of it is prescription drug prices and drug prices. And with them coming down, the healthcare is going to come down very substantially. We recently added nearly 1,000 low-cost generics too, as I said, and that's, you know, 1,000 drugs, and it's all on, and it's, this was not given by me. This was given by Dr. Oz and Bobby, and I, you know, wasn't sure whether or not I loved the idea, but they said, we want to use TrumpRx.gov is what it is, and it's the hottest site, I think, anywhere on the planet, from what I understand, Bobby, right? It's really great. People are calling up, and they're buying drugs for a fraction, for literally a fraction of the price. And it should be the biggest story. And on that alone, we should win the midterms. On that alone, we should win the midterms. But the press doesn't talk about it. It's the biggest thing to happen in the drug industry ever, maybe. Ever. And the press doesn't even want to write stories about it. We made the largest ever investment in U.S. military, $1 trillion. And we're asking actually for $1.5 trillion for the coming year. And we have the strongest military anywhere in the world, as you know. You saw what we did with Venezuela, that worked out very quickly, and we're doing really equally as well with, but again, people don't want to write about it, with Iran. Iran is very much intent. They want very much to make a deal. So far, they haven't gotten there. We're not satisfied with it, but now we will be. We will be either that or we'll have to just finish the job. But their Navy is gone, as I've said 1,000 times. Their Navy is gone. Their Air Force is gone. Everything's gone, and they're negotiating on fumes. But we'll see what happens. Maybe we have to go back and finish it. Maybe we don't. Right now, I mean, you can speak to Steve Witkoff and Jared. They're doing a good job. But right now, I think it looks like they want to just make a deal. They want to. I don't think they have a choice. They're just going back to the Internet because they're getting clobbered. Their economy is in free fall. They have 250% inflation. Their money has no value. And their whole economic system is broken down. They thought they were going to outwait me. You know, we'll outwait him. He's got the midterms. I don't care about the midterms. Look what happened last night. That was the prelude to the midterms. People understand it. They know that, very simple, Iran cannot have a nuclear weapon. I'm doing that for the world. I'm not doing it just for us. And we've had great support from other nations, by the way. We don't need it at all, but we've had great support from other nations. The problem is you always get the support when you don't need it. When you need it, you don't get the support. With Operation Epic Fury, our warriors are ensuring that the world's number one state sponsor of terror never obtains a nuclear weapon, and they won't. Under the leadership of Vice President J.D. Vance, very proud of this, the White House task force to eliminate fraud is waging war on waste, fraud, theft, and abuse like nobody's ever seen before. He looks like Elliot Ness. Do you ever see Elliot Ness? I'm telling you, the guys are up there, we're all central casting, standing behind. What a group of people. No, it looks like a movie. I'm going to make a movie out of it, I think. And they're finding billions and billions and billions of dollars. And I just said, that's good. He said, you haven't seen anything yet. Just said that. And, you know, if he does really great, we'll have a balanced budget without having to do anything. This is the kind of money they stole. They're crooks. They're thieves. And I hope that Todd is going to do a real job.

0: these are crooked people. These are thieves. This isn't like a mistake. Just talking about one person, he got hundreds of thousands, millions of dollars for securing one man, for taking care of one elderly man. He was a service. He got paid millions of dollars for taking care of one man. Total crook. They're all crooks. The Somalians, are, what they've done to Minnesota, the Somalians, crooked as hell. Ilhan Omar, crooked as hell. They're all crooks. And we got them. We got them. Now we're putting the clamps on. But boy, I tell you, that's an impressive group of guys that you have behind you. I was watching that, and a couple of very strong women, too. But I was watching that last night. I said, I'm proud of you guys. In 2 months, we've exposed tens of billions of dollars of defrauded taxpayer money, prosecuted numerous fraudsters, Todd, and stopped billions of suspicious payments. Very suspicious. Oh, you haven't seen anything yet? Well, you see, I'm getting reports from Todd, from J.D., I've never seen anything like it. The kind of just hundreds of billions of dollars was stolen, and no other administration would do what we're doing. They'd let it go. Everybody was getting rich, and I think we have a chance to save Social Security without doing anything to it by just the numbers of fraudulent people on Social Security, people that are 115 years old, 125 years old, getting payments. It's funny, I said, oh, do those payments get turned back? No, they accept them. Well, somebody's getting the payment. It's not a person that's 125 years old. But that's the least of it. The numbers that we're finding out, we have great people in Social Security. We're going to make our Social Security so strong, so good, that you've never seen anything like it. We're going to protect. I said right from the beginning, we're going to protect our people in Social Security. If the Democrats ever got in, you wouldn't have said Social Security would be bankrupt. People wouldn't be getting anything. Last week, they took down two of the largest Medicaid fraud cases in Minnesota history, as well as the largest autism fraud case ever charged by the federal government. You saw that with millions of dollars just being stolen. Everybody had autism. Everybody had autism, they said. It was incredible, actually. And I've just seen so much. I see what they're doing. You haven't seen anything yet. So congratulations, J.D. Be vicious like they are. They're violent people. They're violent, vicious scum. Before asking Vice President Vance to speak about these efforts, I want to express our tremendous gratitude to our outgoing Director of National Intelligence, Tulsi Gabbard, who's a terrific person, actually. Come up with some findings that were pretty good. And Tulsi's worked tirelessly to restore trust and focus on the intelligence and with the intelligence community. They all respected her. They listened to her. She gave us leads that were pretty much, people thought they were dead and they weren't dead. They were right there. And she was able to expose a lot of things that we used at the FBI with Cash and with Todd and with JD and everybody else. It was amazing. She dramatically reformed the Office of Director of National Intelligence and cutting the staff by 40%, and she prevented countless terrorists and cartel members from entering the United States. She exposed mountains of evidence related to the Russia hoax, one of the probably the greatest hoax in the history of our country. Although, when you look at the fraud coming out, there's a lot of them. I mean, honestly, there's a lot of them. But the Russia hoax, a great hoax, a very dangerous hoax, too. And revoked security clearances of officials involved, and she declassified numerous historic documents of special public interest, including related to the JFK and RFK assassinations, which everybody wanted to see. And we're now releasing a lot of things having to do with space. You know, it's people are very interested in it. It actually became the number one topic. We're releasing a lot of information having to do with extraterrestrial. Things and people are totally fascinated by it. It's amazing. I wasn't sure they would enjoy it. It's literally trending number one. Can you believe it? So a lot of people out there are like it. But we're releasing all of that information. And Tulsi, we're praying for you and for your husband. Her husband's not feeling great, but he's going to feel great soon. You're going to get him better. And he's a wonderful guy. So just say hello and thank you for the great work you've done. We appreciate it. Thank you very much. And now I'd like to ask J.D. to say a few words about the war on fraud, followed by Acting Attorney General Todd Blanche, who's doing fantastically, and Secretary of State Marco Rubio, another one. I mean, we have great people. And the Secretary of War, Pete Hegseth, Central Casting. He loves war. I don't like that. He's a good man, Ellen. And Scott Besant, you talk about a guy doing a job. Been fantastic. Thank you, Scott. Really fantastic. And a lot of the success that we're having with other countries is what you've been able to do and find. And SBA Administrator Kelly Loeffler and all of the people here have been great. We're going to just do those few, and maybe if you have some questions, we'll go to others. But everybody around here has got a lot to say, but we did that once, and it lasted for like 4 or 5 hours. It was a little much. We want to be open. So now, if I do this way, they'll say, he didn't let anybody talk. But let's start with J.D., and you can talk about a really, really important thing, bringing our country back to honesty. A tremendous amount of money is involved. Thank you. Go ahead. Thank you.
1: Yes, sir. Well, first of all, thank you for your leadership, sir, and for making it possible. I often find in the Fraud Task Force that there sometimes are barriers that we need to break down, agencies that need to coordinate, and I'll come to the president and say, Mr. President, I need your permission to do, he'll say, for what, for the Fraud Task Force, and he'll cut me off and say, yes, go do it. So the fact that we have dedicated presidential leadership is really what's made this possible, because it does require we've got great people around the table, but sometimes these agencies don't know how to work together at the lower level, and that's one of the things we've had to turn on and force with the Fraud Task Force. So I want to shout out just a few all-stars here. Linda at the Department of Education has been amazing at finding student loan fraud. You've got people who are either illegal aliens or aren't even actually real human beings who are getting hundreds of millions of dollars from the Department of Education for student loans. We have cut that off. We found a lot. We're going to find a lot more. Scott at HUD has been amazing, because a lot of the fraud that we see is housing fraud, people claiming benefits that they're not entitled to, or again, sir, sometimes completely made up people who exist purely to collect fraudulent money from the American taxpayer. Brooke at the Department of Agriculture, something I had no idea until I started this work, sir, that we send hundreds of billions of dollars to the states to administer the food stamp program. The federal government has no insight into whether those food stamps are going to people who are legally entitled or whether those people actually even exist. And so we're working on a number of mechanisms to actually force the states to verify that the people who receive these benefits are actually entitled to them. And I could go down the list. I've gotten a lot of support from a lot of people in this room. Bobby Kennedy and Dr. Oz have been particular all-stars on this, and Kim at HNHS. What they've done with the Medicaid fraud, we found tens of billions of dollars in Medicaid and Medicare fraud just from their hard work. We've cut that off, and yes, Mr. President, we're going to find a lot more. The final thing I want to say, Mr. President, and I know that Todd maybe has something to say about this as well, but I always try to remind the American people and certainly remind the cabinet officials. By the way, Kelly at SBA has found tens of billions of dollars that were from fraudulent loans that were giving under the Biden administration, and we've now cut that off and recovered a lot of that money. So this has been a whole-of-government effort, Mr. President. The team really deserves a great deal of credit here. But the final point I want to make, sir, is I always try to remind the American people that fraud is fundamentally a crime with two victims. The most obvious victim are the American taxpayer. They pay their taxes. They expect the money to go where it should go, and that's not happening because of the fraudsters. But there are also victims, people who benefit from these programs that don't exist if we're not actually taking care of the fraud issue. And let me just give one example to build on something you said earlier, sir. One of the people that Todd just prosecuted was a person who was collecting a lot of money from the American taxpayer to take care of elderly citizens, people who worked their entire lives, paid their taxes, should have had dignity and nobility in old age, but it was deprived from them from fraudsters who say that they're taking care of them, who collect a check to take care of them, but then abuse and neglect these people, and particularly one man who died because he wasn't getting adequate care, and that guy was still collecting benefits to take care of a person who he had completely neglected. So not only do you have an American taxpayer who's paying into these programs, you have an elderly citizen deprived of his dignity because we're not going after the fraudsters. Well, now we are.
0: How much money did he get?
1: Sir, hundreds of thousands of dollars, maybe more than that, but we think that exact type of fraud has been replayed all over our country. That particular case was outside of Minneapolis. We expect that there are tens of thousands of people who are collecting fraudulent money to take care of people, and they're not actually taking care of them. We're, of course, going to get to the root of as much of it as we can. But again, sir, it's been, I wouldn't say fun, because you find out how much people have been taken advantage of, but it's certainly very good and valuable work. So thank you for giving me the opportunity to do it.
0: Thank you very much.
1: Yes, sir.
0: Attorney General, please.
2: I'll just to continue to talk about what the Vice President was just talking about. The way that we are actually, it's one thing to uncover fraud, which we've done, and that's part of it, but it's also prosecuting the bad guys that are doing it and stopping it from continuing. And that's where you have everybody in this room has inspector generals. And for many years, these really hardworking law enforcement members would identify fraud, and nobody did anything about it. DOJ prosecuted it, but spent a very little resources on that. So what we've done, just in the past 51 days, over 400 law enforcement actions in this country related to major fraud.
3: That's Acting Attorney General Todd Blanche speaking at a cabinet meeting.
2: Warrants, that's arrests, that's convictions, that's indictments that are filed, and that's just 51 days. And it's not just the great prosecutors. It's the FBI agents, it's DHS and HSI agents, it's everybody in this room that has inspector generals that are now, they have been freed up. And it's because of you, it's because of the Vice President saying this is going to be a priority of what we are going to do. Not just the Department of Justice, even though we're the prosecutors that are putting bad guys in jail, it's also the law enforcement at every agency, FBI and DHS. And so we're already seeing results. We had a $1 billion fraud, a conviction at trial last week out of Florida. And this was an organization that was stealing from senior citizens in Florida, duping them. There were call centers set up in the Philippines, and they were duping them to buy medical equipment that they didn't need, that they would never get, and that the taxpayers paid for. And so that's a good win. We arrested 15 guys in Minnesota last week. The Vice President mentioned one of them. These are people that are not that they're just stealing, and many of them are here illegally. And so you have people who are in this country illegally who are then taking advantage, and the Vice President says something a lot that resonates with me. The generosity of the American people, the generosity of everybody in this room, the leadership, to take care of the people in this country that are the most, that deserve it the most. Children who are supposed to get food at school, and you have men just stealing, taking that money. And so that's what we're focused on. We are standing up, as you know, Mr. President, you allowed us to stand up a new division at the Department of Justice. It's our entire existence of that division is to combat what we're talking about. And then every U.S. Attorney's Office is now focused on it as well. So this is something that will result in a better place for every citizen in this country and save money, a lot of money, and also it's the right thing to do for our tax dollars, Mr. President.
0: And billions of dollars was given out just very quickly before Biden left office. Billions and billions were given out. And, I mean, I know of many cases, but one, I don't know what's happened with it, but I think you're looking at it. I know Lee was involved in it environmentally. Stacey Abrams was given $2 billion for an account that had $103 in it, an environmental fraud, I guess. And she had $103 in this newly opened account. And before leaving business, they put $2 billion into the account. And they had no reason for existence. They were unable to say what they did with it. $2 billion. Lee, do you want to just mention something about that?
4: Well, thanks to your leadership, Mr. President. That was canceled. And they no longer have access to that $2 billion.
0: They fought like hell. They wanted that money. Go ahead.
4: In fact, it was over $29 billion that have now, it's now been canceled at EPA. You told us to make it a priority. Now this happened as soon as you came in. After the election, before your inauguration, they were caught on video saying that they were rushing to get billions of dollars out the door before you're swearing in. Because they were afraid that once you were sworn in, you were going to stop it. Well, that part, they were right.
0: We did.
4: Good. And, we're happy to do it, Mr. President. And the Department of Justice, under Todd Blanche's leadership, they just secured another big win in appeals court on some recently canceled grants for different agencies. So great attorneys making sure that this accountability is delivered over the finish line. It's been a big, great team effort.
0: And we're building more, most importantly, we're building more factories and plants in the United States now than at any time ever before. $18 trillion coming in. That's not including the 12th month. That's 11. And I say it often that the Biden administration had much less than $1 trillion, and we have $18 trillion. And when those numbers, those final numbers come up, they'll be even higher than that. That's a record in the history of the world. No country has ever done that. and that money's going into plants, and you are giving them very fast approvals, thorough and environmentally correct, but fast approvals, and you're doing a fantastic job. Thank you very much. Another man doing a fantastic job, I think we all agree, is Marco. You're all over the place, right? I watched you last night in three different locations. So tell us about Iran.
5: Well, first of all, the bottom line is Iran's never going to have a nuclear weapon. And if recent events have done anything, it's just remind us once again that they are the world's leading sponsor of terrorism. And they can never have a nuclear weapon. Now, the president's preference, Mr. President, your preference has told us repeatedly, is always to negotiate these things and to figure out if you can have agreements. Diplomacy is always the first option. And we continue to work on that through your envoys, Mr. Witkoff and Kushner and others, the vice president, who have been very involved. And if there's an agreement to be made, we want that to be made. I think there's been some progress and some interest. And we'll see over the next few hours and days whether progress could be made. I just want to remind everybody, Mr. President, you know this well, you have other options available to you if that doesn't work. But the bottom line is that we prefer the negotiated diplomatic route, and we're going to give it every chance to succeed. You know, you're giving it every chance to succeed, Mr. President. But here's the bottom line, because I keep getting asked, what is this all about? It's very simple. Iran and these people in charge of Iran can never have a nuclear weapon, and they will never have a nuclear weapon, and they most certainly will not have one as long as you're president of the United States. On that point, it's very clear. Just two quick things I want to touch upon. One, you touched upon the border and security. Part of securing our border is dealing with the people that are in this country unlawfully, many of whom do not want to go back to the country that they originally came from for a variety of reasons. Either we can't send them there or some judge ties us up. And one of the key things we have achieved is now 20 countries have signed third country national agreements, meaning these are safe countries where individuals who refuse to go back to their country of origin can be sent to that country instead. We've gotten 20 countries now around the world who have signed agreements that allow us to deport people to those places. What often happens when you go to the person who's here unlawfully and say, we're going to send you to this third country, is all of a sudden they decide they'd rather go back to their home country instead. So it gives the ability to enforce our laws, and we work very closely with the Department of Homeland Security on that front. Something else that I know is concerning people, because it's on the news, is Ebola. Our number one obligation, you know, we're involved in foreign policy, but even our foreign policy, the number one priority of our foreign policy is to protect the American people. We cannot and will not allow any cases of Ebola to enter the United States. And so we're very, the State Department and other agencies represented here, the Centers for Disease Control, HHS.
3: Secretary of State Marco Rubio.
5: Others are working very, very hard to contain this crisis to the countries where it's currently located, particularly the Democratic Republic of the Congo. And so we've surged assistance to make sure that is being contained there. And obviously, multiple agencies involved here are also very involved in tracking people just to make sure that nobody comes into this country that has Ebola and creates a problem for us. And we feel like we've got good efforts in place to do that. And Americans should feel assured that the president and his administration is doing everything we can to protect them on that front. My last point, you said I was all over the place. One of the places I stopped in last night was to initial the Trump Route for Prosperity in Armenia. This is a key linchpin of the peace deal that you were able to achieve between Armenia and Azerbaijan. And in addition to that, we also signed a critical minerals MOU with them and a strategic engagement one as well. So just a reminder of another war you helped settle, Mr. President. But from that has now we are seeing the emergence of a great new relationship with Armenia that really had grown stagnant for a very long period of time. So we're doing well on that front as well. Thank you.
0: And could I just ask you, Cuba and Venezuela, what's going on there?
5: Well, interesting. On Venezuela, that process continues, that three-phase process, you know, of stabilization, recovery, and transition. I would just say, just since January 3rd of this year, okay, and I think this number's right, and Chris or Doug can correct me on this, but I think over 10 million barrels of Venezuelan oil have been delivered to the United States since the 3rd of January. That industry is being professionalized for the first time ever. It's going to the benefit of the Venezuelan people. They are selling oil in the market at market rates. The money's going to an account in the United States controlled and monitored by Treasury, audited by KPMG, and it's for the first time ever the money's not being stolen. It's going to the benefit of the Venezuelan people. Cuba's in a lot of trouble, because unfortunately for them, it's run by a bunch of incompetent communists. And being communist is bad. Being an incompetent communist is like the worst. And but the country's been taken over by this company called Gaesa that basically controls 70% of the economy. None of the money in that company goes to help the Cuban people. None of it.
6: So we'll be talking to them. We'll be working on it. You know, we want something good for the Cuban people, and hopefully there'll be a good outcome there for them. There needs to be. It's 90 miles from our shores, and having a failed state 90 miles from our shores is a threat to the national security of the United States.
0: So we're producing right now more oil by double than Russia and Saudi Arabia combined. There's never been anything like that. We have we don't need oil. We don't need the strait. We don't need anything. But we have more oil now being produced by double, by two times, than Russia and Saudi Arabia combined. A great stat. Do you want to say something about that?
7: Well, I would, President Trump, under your leadership, we've opened up lease sales on public land. This is land that was put away for the benefit and the use of the American people, like the Strategic Petroleum Reserve in Alaska. The Biden administration had illegally stopped holding lease sales during their administration. President Trump famously said, drill, baby, drill, but before you can drill, you've got to open public lands. Between the lease sales that have happened in the Permian, in the Bakken, and on the North Slope, just since January of this year, it's over $4 billion of revenues come into the Treasury. That's 13 times more than the Biden administration brought in on lease sales in the entire 4 years they're in office. Sir, your policies brought that in 5 months. So with that, a lot of excitement, a lot of activity. We also inherited, just in one district in Carlsbad, New Mexico, 5,600 unprocessed applications to drill for oil and gas on public land. And when we're drilling on public land, those companies pay a royalty. And that money comes to all of our citizens. And it goes to local school districts and it goes to states. It is the core of the economy in parts of our country. The team down there working for the Department of Interior, Bureau of Land Management, has dropped that by 91%. It's one of the reasons why they had a record lease sale. It's because now people go, I can bid on federal land and I'm going to get a permit to drill. And it's not going to take me 5 years to get it. I'm going to get it in a month or less. So it's exciting to see your vision. And, of course, with this energy dominance, us, as you just noted, largest oil producer in the world, largest natural gas producer in the world, largest natural gas exporter, this is an opportunity for us to bring prosperity and affordability here at home, but also increase abroad. So, President Trump.
3: Interior Secretary Doug Burgum.
7: Energy dominance strategy with Chris Wright, Lee Zeldin, and all the people that are working on this, people around the room. You know, it's been really incredible. And, of course, you mentioned Venezuela, but all that flowing to our Gulf Coast refineries is also helping to keep the price of gas down at home. So, again, it's an amazing transformation. Bottom line is the center of geopolitics around energy has moved from other parts of the world to the Western Hemisphere in the last 5 months. You turn Venezuela from a sanctioned adversary into a strategic ally in 45 minutes. Never happened in history before. And what's going on in Alaska? When I was there last week in Alaska, the North Slope, 80,000 barrels a day coming online at Pica. That wouldn't have happened with you. It's up by Willow on the North Slope. That's going into the Alaska pipeline. 20% increase just off that one field. So amazing work. Energy is a high-tech industry, and those guys are crushing it, and they're loving the fact that they can provide affordable, reliable, secure energy for America.
0: And we're working very hard in California. You know, a lot of people don't know this, but California has tremendous, tremendous oil reserves. It used to be number three in the nation, and the radical left has just wiped it out, and we're working very hard to get that open again and get it so the people, their gasoline prices, their lack of energy is just staggering. It's staggering. And we're actually making very good progress. Even people that were against that at one point, now they're saying, wow, that'd be great. But people don't realize it was one of the, right, Chris, it was one of the top drilling states, one of the, I would say in terms of reserves, as among the top in the country. Nobody thinks of that with California. Everything was just closed down, really violently closed down. And we're opening up some of it, and we're being met with actually great spirit because they're paying so much for gasoline that they don't have to be doing that. And they have a very incompetent group of leaders, like grossly incompetent. So I think that's going to be something. On a slightly smaller subject, while Doug was speaking, Department of Interior, he and his people have done a fantastic job on D.C. D.C. is looking beautiful. The fountains are almost all open. We had 28 of them. And we have one in particular, a very long lake, we call it, a reflecting lake. between the Lincoln Monument. Nobody's ever seen anything like it. You take a look at between Lincoln and Washington, you have the longest, like 2,400 feet long. That's longer than the tallest building in the world if you set it on its side. And it's almost 200 feet wide. And actually, it was built in 1922. And from 1922 on, it really never worked. It always leaked, and it was a problem, and a lot of things. And hundreds of millions were spent. The Biden administration and the Obama administration spent hundreds of millions of dollars trying to get it to work, and they failed. And we'll be spending, you'll give me a number, but I think it's a very low number. It's like in the number that we originally talked about, where we cleaned it, we fumigated it, and we had 10 major truck dumpsters of garbage taken out. Can you believe it? A friend of mine came in, very substantial person from Germany, wanted to see the Washington Monument. I wanted to see the Lincoln Memorial. He said, I look, but that horrible reflecting pond is disgusting. It's filthy, dirty, and disgusting. I said, really? I drove down. I said, Secret Service, let's take a drive. And we went down. I said, that's terrible. And for the most part, it didn't work. I mean, they wouldn't even have water in there. But when they did, it was just dirty, filthy water that leaked out. And we got to work on it. And it was supposed to cost almost $400 million, because it's like putting the skin on a skyscraper, but bigger, much bigger. Many skyscrapers, you could almost say, other than for the world's tallest. Think of it, the world's tallest skyscraper is shorter than 2,400 feet. So we went to work, and over the years I built hundreds of pools. I build them every time I built a building. I always like to build Olympic-sized swimming pools, and I was very aware of swimming pool, what goes into making a swimming pool. It's not as simple as people think. You never want it to leak. You want a beautiful surface. I said, you know, I have an idea, Doug. We sat down. I said, let's take that long thing where we're going to fix it with concrete, which leaks, concrete, all sorts of other materials that all leak and don't look good. They're gray. And, you know, swimming pool, I have a swimming pool right up the road. I built it 22 years ago. It's perfect. I said, does it ever leak? No. It's perfect. Good contractors. I actually called in a couple of the contractors, got some ideas from them. And I gave it to Doug, and Doug's done an unbelievable job. And so they were going to spend maybe $400 million. I don't know. You never know with cost overruns and everything. But it was going to take years to build, 3 years, 4 years. And we'll have it done before July 4th, substantially before July 4th. If we didn't have such bad weather the last 4 or 5 days, we could have been almost done. You can't do the substance of the rain. And what they did is they cleaned it. They took out, as I said, more than 10 dumpsters of garbage, shovels. It was disgusting. Oh, every corner had massive amounts of, I guess that's the way the tide goes, but they had massive amounts of garbage. We then steam cleaned it. We then sandblasted it, and then we pebble blasted it. It's a bigger version of sand. We made the surface as good as it can be. And we're now covering it with the most beautiful blue, very thick. You think of it as a very sophisticated form of rubber. No leaks, no problems. And it's beautiful. It's called American flag blue. That was the color we chose. And we are probably 70% finished with it. It's going to be finished. The hard part's done. And then we decided to do much more than we originally. I thought I was just going to do the surface, but we said the problem is the outer ring looks pretty bad, too, where you walk on. So we sandblasted that. This is all additional work. We didn't want to do, you know, when you do something like this, when you do the one, you think the other looked okay. But then when the other, you see the new surface, the old stuff that looked okay looks really bad. So we cleaned that, sandblasted it, the walkways, all of it. It's a tremendous amount of area. You know, it's thousands of feet long, very wide. This is where the people stand, not the water part, the dry part. And we had a combination of granite and stone. And we're pointing it, fixing it. The joints were terrible, everything. The whole place was a mess. And when it opens in a couple of weeks, long before July 4th, we want to have it for July 4th weekend, but it'll be long before that, you will see something that's really going to be beautiful. And now we're looking at the World War II fountain, because that's also in pretty bad shape. On the bottom, we're going to duplicate it, I think, with the maybe with a slightly different color. Actually, we'll go with a lighter color. But Doug and I have a lot of fun doing it. Your staff is fantastic. They've really worked well. But the concept, so think of it, instead of spending $200-$400 million, and it will never work, we're going to spend like $10 million maybe, $12 million. Instead of spending 4 years, we're going to spend, like if you add it all up, like a couple of months. And instead of going through Fourth of July's as a horrible construction site, we're going to have it open before the Fourth of July. And the difference is it's better. Somebody said, oh, well, but it's not the same. You know, some of the fake news would say, well, but it's not. No, it's like the pen, sir. The pen is better at $2 than it was at $2,000. This is the same thing. This is far better. Won't leak. It'll last for 50 years, maybe 100 years. They didn't even know. I said, how long will this last? Oh, I think you'll get 50 years out of it. We did the swimming pool treatment, but they said, sir, for a little more money, we can get industrial strength. I said, that sounds good to me. Same color, same everything, same stuff, but it's actually much stronger. It's used for industrial. I said, I love that. So we're going to have that open. It's going to be really, really beautiful. And it's a very important thing. You know, we can't have people looking at the Washington Monument, going the memorial. If you take a look, the Lincoln Memorial, it was built, I guess, a little after the Lincoln War. It's embarrassing. It was so horrible. I never saw anything like it. It was filthy dirty. It was Biden. And they spent, between the two of them, they spent hundreds of millions of dollars trying to fix this thing. Now, when Obama did it, he spent way over $100 million. And they had a great idea. Let's use the water from the Potomac. Because environmentally, they liked it. Somebody said that was good. But the water from the Potomac was not suitable for this, to put it mildly. It was disgusting what happened. And so they spent hundreds of millions, over $100 million, and they immediately closed it. It was closed for many months, and nobody did anything. It was closed. It's basically been closed. But go back to 1922. It was always sort of, people think of it as beautiful, but it was always a mess. It's going to be unbelievable. It will be unbelievable. It's actually exciting. I want to run over there today if I can. You know, I always have a problem. Secret Service isn't in love with my walking along, checking the sidewalk, the new sidewalk, to see whether or not they pointed it correctly. But they do. We have great contractors doing the job. But we'll spend a very tiny amount of money, and it'll be better than it ever was when it was built in 1922. It's very exciting, actually. To me, I love construction. It's very exciting. And we do many things. We did 28 or 29 fountains. I made a contribution to redoing Lafayette Park. That's the entrance to the White House. And it was an embarrassment. The floors were broken. They had bricks. The bricks, some of the bricks were missing. You know where they're missing? They took them out to throw at people. We're going with them. It's going to be a world-class park. It'll be open pretty soon. They're doing a lot of work over there. That was a contribution that I made with some other people. And it's going to be really beautiful. That was really the front door to the White House, but you couldn't even use it. It was so terrible. People would come to the White House, and it was so terrible. So with that, I'm going to ask Pete to talk a little about some of our great success.
8: Yes, sir.
0: Including Venezuela, you might talk.
8: Absolutely, sir. I think, actually, your efforts on the reflecting pool are actually a great segue. If you look at Washington and Lincoln, these are two men that faced monumental tasks and stood up in historic fashion and delivered for the American people. And when you step back and look at 47 years of what Iran waged war against us and our people, there's only one man over the course of both presidencies who has stood up and said they will never get a nuclear weapon, as Marco said. So whether it was Qasem Soleimani, whether it was scrapping the Obama deal that was going to give him a weapon, whether it was the 12-day war or Operation Midnight Hammer, you created the conditions to ensure the American people and the world are safeguarded from this generational threat. And so when you authorized Operation Epic Fury, just like you talked about with the reflecting pool, we didn't do the same old thing the way we'd done it in the past after, you know, Iraq and Afghanistan, the way we waged wars. Instead, you said, we're going to do this smart. We're going to do it overwhelming. We're going to use maximum lethality, and we're going to bring them to their knees. And so whether it's their Navy that's at the bottom of the Persian Gulf, their Air Force, their air defenses, or their defense industrial base, they may have missiles, but they can't build more right now. And they can't build more drones right now. And they can't build more ships. And so they came and cried uncle to talk, which Steve and Jared and the vice president and others are doing so ably. And in the during that time, we put in a world-class blockade. And they haven't been able to bring anything in or anything out from Iranian ports. And we know from the intel that they are their economy is hurting big time because that is their lifeblood. And again, bringing them to the table. So whether it is through the efforts of your negotiators that they ensure that they never have a nuclear weapon, or we have to go back to the War Department to finish the job that way, we're prepared to do that. And I think even our reach on the dark fleet of Iranian tankers, no Iranian tanker around the globe is safe. And we've seen seizures all around the globe, again, choking off their economic lifeblood. But all of this is possible, Mr. President, thanks to the investments that you've made in this department, firing on all cylinders. For the second year in a row, we're at historic recruitment rates. Last year, we said that here. This year, we beat it even faster. The American people are excited about what you're bringing to our department. Our defense industrial base, $50 billion in private investments. Because of the meetings you've held, defense manufacturers are investing in new plants and new manufacturing, new production lines, so that we're getting weapons faster than ever. And then the $1.5 trillion that you've committed to the department going forward, that's 1 million American jobs. 1 million American manufacturing jobs. That's Golden Dome for America. That's F-47. That's B-21. That's $50 billion in drones. We're going to lead the world in drones, shaving years off of production of all of those, everything under budget and ahead of schedule, which is what the war.
3: Defense Secretary Pete Hegseth
8: deserves. And we saw it. You mentioned Venezuela, Mr. President. You saw it on display there. Think of the fact that our SOUTHCOM commander just landed via helicopter at our embassy peacefully at the welcome of the Venezuelans, because we're now partnering with them, hopefully, even on the counter-cartel mission as we secure our hemisphere. So we've secured that southwest border. We're going to war with the cartels through the America's Counter-Cartel Coalition. Venezuela is a big part of securing our energy future and defending the homeland. And then I just want to note one more thing to give you a sense of how committed this president is. Maybe a year ago, he heard the call of Nigerian Christians who were being targeted and killed by ISIS in Nigeria. And he said, Pete, I want the War Department to focus on ensuring that we do everything we can to protect those Christians. Partnerships like that can take time behind the scenes, but he never wavered on it. And we got the assets there. And over the last month, and there hasn't been much coverage of this, we killed ISIS number two in Nigeria, who's most responsible for killing Christians and trying to target the U.S. homeland. And have since, because of the intel we gathered, killed hundreds of ISIS members who were targeting and killing Christians in Nigeria, creating a whole new opportunity there. So there's a lot of things we do that the media pays attention to, and a lot of things that the president empowers the department to do on behalf of the American people that he deserves great credit for.
0: Thank you. Great job. You're doing a great job. I just want to say on recruitment, we're very proud of the fact that for the previous 4 years, previous administration, they couldn't recruit people. And that included, by the way, police and firemen and others. They were not proud of our country. And they couldn't recruit anybody with a uniform and was having a hard time recruiting. And they set record low numbers. They were way, way behind. And literally from November 5th, it started. It started even before we got going. Mm-hmm. But from the time we won the election to now, we've had numbers of recruitment, the likes of which we've never had. Record recruitment in every single branch, and that includes police and firemen. Record recruitment, so we're very proud of that. Thank you. Great job.
8: Thank you, sir.
0: Kelly, please.
9: Mr. President, you have made us a nation of builders again. You're leading us to the greatest economy that the world has ever known, and I see that every week as I travel this country, main streets across dozens of states, from Alaska to Maine. I've been in many of those states two or three times. I hear it everywhere I go. Please thank the president for putting us back on track. They thank you. They love you. They want more of what we're doing. Tax cuts, deregulation, fair trade, energy dominance. Small businesses are spring-loaded, and we see that in the jobs numbers. In the last 2 months alone, we've created over 300,000 private sector jobs in this country. Most jobs are created by small businesses, 2 out of 3. And small businesses, as you know, make up 99% of all businesses in this country and account for half of our GDP. So when that part of the economy is finally working again, they've gotten out from $5 trillion of regulation that the Biden administration put on hardworking small businesses. They penalized growth, investment, hard work, and success. But thanks to the working family tax cuts that every single Democrat voted against, hardworking families, the welders, the waitresses that I meet on factory floors across this country, from Pennsylvania to New Mexico, where I'll be tomorrow. Brooke and I are going to Arizona tonight. So we see this everywhere we go. It's one of the most underreported stories in the media. Main Street is back, and that's because America First. I'll tell you the other thing about fraud. Small businesses are particularly hurt by the fraud because they're some of our biggest taxpayers in the country. And they show up every day. They work hard to provide for their employees, to build their businesses. They're working, they're doing it the honest way. And they see fraudsters taking from the American people. It's taxpayer money. And so you think about, at the SBA, we found $200 billion in fraudulent PPP loans that the Biden administration tried to hide and forgive and sweep under the rug. We've turned the first $22 billion of that over to Treasury for collections and to DOJ for prosecution. Our Inspector General is already announcing that people are going to jail. There are jail sentences now being served. We've announced that 140,000 people have been barred from ever getting SBA loans again, defrauding the government for about $9 billion. So we are going to continue our work under the great leadership of Vice President Vance and appreciate the partnership because it's really accelerated our ability to get the job done. But then just back to small businesses. We have record business formation in this country. That's another story that the media won't tell you. Over 500,000 businesses on average a month this year. So it's not just record people working, strong job creation, business formation at all-time records in this country, but we have manufacturing expansion four consecutive months. That means that's a leading indicator, meaning that we have expansion coming. Another story the media won't tell you, 98% of all manufacturers are small businesses. 75% of our defense industrial base is small business. They're our main exporters. And so America First, free trade, fair trade, deregulation, tax cuts, and energy dominance is helping workers on Main Street, and that's why they tell you to tell me to tell you, Mr. President, thank you, and they love you.
0: Well, thank you very much.
3: Great. SBA Administrator Kelly Loeffler.
0: Thank you, Kelly. And I just say, you know, we went to China last week. We had an amazing meeting with President Xi. The relationship's very good. We're doing a lot of business with China now, but it's not where they were ripping us off for years and years. They ripped us off like nobody ever got ripped off. And now it's a very profitable business that we do with China. And they respect our country again. We have the strongest military in the world by far. They respect our country again. Scott, please.
10: Sir, on the economy, two words, resilience and prosperity. The continued resilience of the economy speaks for itself, even during the conflict. And it speaks to the strength of your leadership. Pro-growth policies are creating conditions for American families and businesses to prosper. We're entering the second half of our 250th anniversary year with renewed optimism and momentum. It has never been a better time to be an American. And as you said earlier, we have a record number of Americans working. The economy that you are building is not only strong, but secure and resilient and better positioned to compete globally. Real GDP has risen 2.7% over the past four quarters, something that many economists said couldn't be done. In the first quarter of 2026, despite the Iran conflict, GDP grew at a 2% annual rate. The Atlanta Fed GDP now is predicting 4.3% for this quarter. In terms of prices, I believe the prices are transitory. Oil will be lower than pre-conflict levels when this ends. Natural gas is already down, as you mentioned. Drug and pharmaceutical prices, they are plummeting, and rent is down.
3: Treasury Secretary Scott Bessent.
10: We are more resilient to energy price fluctuations due to your energy dominance agenda, deregulatory efforts, and we have never sold so much energy to the rest of the world. Business investment rose at a 10.4% annual rate in the first quarter. Capital expenditures and business equipment rose more than 17%, and that is as a result of the tax bill and tariffs. Jobs related to commercial construction, factory construction, are up 90,000 since your inauguration, In the past 2 months, the private sector, as Kelly said, has added 313,000 new jobs, and those are private sector jobs, sir, including 13,000 manufacturing jobs. We have construction jobs. We're building the factories, and those will turn into manufacturing jobs. The stock market has hit new highs. The stock market lives in the future. It is seeing the on the other side of this conflict. It is a strong symbol of optimism for the future. Corporate earnings are high, and wages are doing well. For the tax season, we had the best tax filing season in history, which is a victory for Main Street. The average refund was nearly $3,300, 11% increase from last tax filing season, and importantly, 62 million returns had one of your four signature policies. No tax on tips, no tax on overtime. They reduced taxes. 85% of our seniors paid no taxes on Social Security, and the deductibility of auto loans for American-made cars. For the what I believe is the most important government benefit for young people since the GI Bill, the Trump accounts, the app will be available on all major platforms tomorrow morning, and it will place the American dreams into the palms of the hands of parents and children. Nearly 6 million kids have been signed up for Trump accounts, and they will launch on July 4th, and it will be a great symbol of the 250th anniversary. Main Street prosperity, workers have seen positive wage gains. The unemployment rate remains low at 4.3%, and private sector job growth is strong. So just to reiterate, resilience and prosperity have been the marks of your second term.
0: It's been great. It's been amazing, actually. Any questions?
11: Thank you, Mr. President. Iris Tao with NTD, sister media with the Epoch Times. You've done a lot to clean up D.C. and fight crimes here. And as a lot of Americans and people from all around the world are coming to the nation's capital ahead of the major 250th birthday events here, how important is it for you to really keep delivering on these results, but also what does it mean for America's identity on the national and international stage?
0: So I'm very proud of D.C. because when we came here a little more than a year ago, it was a very dangerous place, and now it's a very safe place. It's been incredible what's happened, as you see the crime numbers. We had restaurants closing up, and nobody wanted to go to a restaurant. They were afraid to walk to work. It's a very, very dangerous place, very unsafe. And now it's a very safe place. We brought in the National Guard. We worked with Cash and the FBI, and Janine is doing fantastically, and Todd, and everybody. And it's now a very safe city, and people are pouring in, and you see the grass is all beautiful. We put a lot of new grass in because, you know, like people, grass has a life, too. This grass, and it was up a long time. But we, the waterfalls we talked about and the fountains are... most of them are in the final stages or fixed. People are writing me letters. People are talking about it. They're all. We have some of the most beautiful fountains in the world, and there wasn't one, not one, that worked. We had 29. Out of the 29, not one was worked, in addition to the reflecting pool, which is even, you know, that was the big one of them all, but that was a disaster. So with all of that, and this place is looking beautiful. I rode through it yesterday. Where the fences are down, the homeless aren't staying here any longer. We're helping them out, but we're not, you know, we just can't have them in the nation's capital. And when foreign dignitaries come in, they're saying, the first thing they say to me, this place has really changed. They saw that it was going down. Our whole country was going down, just like D.C. was going down. And as you know, the restaurants were closing up. There weren't very many restaurants, and now they're opening up. You can't get a space. And everyone's going out to dinner and they're safe. And we have the national security and we have the National Guard, and we're going to keep them. You know, I want to, by the way, just in case I mention, keep them. And don't lower the number either. Absolutely. Somebody said, oh, are there less? I said, I hope not, but don't lower the number if you don't mind. Okay.
12: We're going to surge this summer, too. Yeah.
0: They look great. You know what? They give people. We took out 5,000 criminals, hardcore criminals. By the way, 90% of the crime is calculated. They count 2% of the people do 90% of the crime. That's a great number. because when you get rid of 2%, 2% you can get rid of. 90% you can't get rid of. 2%. So 2% create 90% of the crime, 91% actually, to be exact. And we have we moved 5,000 people, Todd, out of here. These are career criminals. Many of them came over from the last administration through the open border, the ridiculous open border. No vetting. Nobody knew who they were. They came out of prisons. They came out of their drug dealers. There were people from mental institutions. And Washington, D.C. is now a safe and beautiful place. And it's only going to get more beautiful. Yeah, please.
12: President Trump, thank you so much for having us in here today. What are your thoughts? Why do you think that Joe Biden is trying to sue the Department of Justice, former President Joe Biden, to have his tapes that he did interviews on blocked from the American people hearing them? Do you think that he's trying to hide something? And maybe Acting Attorney General Todd Blanche could comment on if they will countersue and release those tapes to the American public.
0: Are you talking about it with respect to his book?
12: Respect to his memoirs.
0: Well, I'd like to see it. I don't know. Maybe there's some constitutional reason. I don't know. I would like to see what he has to say, because we can never allow what happened to this country to happen. The man was grossly incompetent. And the Democrats, I call them the Democrats because the policy is so bad, but they came very close to destroying our country. We can never let it happen again. And I hope that you're able to produce that. I think it would be a very interesting reading for people.
13: On the Strait of Hormuz, Mr. President, Iran wants control of the Strait of Hormuz. Would you accept a short-term deal that allows Iran and Oman to control the Strait? And would they have to open it immediately, or would you be open to that happening over a period of time?
0: No, the Strait's going to be open to everybody.
13: And who would control it?
0: International waters. Nobody's going to control it. We're going to watch over it. We'll watch over it, but nobody's going to control it. That's part of the negotiation that we have. They would like to control it. Nobody's going to control it. It's international waters, and Oman will behave just like everybody else, so we'll have to blow them up. They understand that. They'll be fine.
14: Mr. President, thank you. How much economic pressure do you feel to get the Strait of Hormuz open?
0: Well, you have to say, the United States has so much oil that we are an export of oil, so we have plenty of oil. We're very lucky. We're blessed with the greatest piece of land in the world from that standpoint, and we have more than anybody else. And now when you add Venezuela to it, we have, I think, 64% of the world's oil. And we're getting along very well with Venezuela, by the way. It's being run really beautifully. The big companies are moving in. It's going to be amazing, because it's also, like us, they're very blessed in that sense. But we have natural energy that no other country has. We have more than anybody else. So it's really a world problem, because most of the world doesn't have that. And we're making it available. During the closing, I don't know if you've seen some of the satellite pictures, boats, hundreds of boats lined up. It looks like, I used to say, the Long Island Expressway with cars. They're lined up, and they're coming to Texas, Louisiana. They're coming to Alaska to fill up their boat. A big boat. Some of them are really big, you know, 2 billion gallons, even bigger than that now they make them. They make them up to four, Chris, I hear. Now they make them up to four. The four are now the big ones. Used to be the ones. Now it's 4 million barrels of, think of that, 4 million barrels of oil in one boat. But they're lined up, and they're right now heading to Texas, and they've already filled up, and they've gone back. In addition to that, you have a lot of boats, you have about 1,500 boats in the Strait, wanting to get out, and at the right time we'll release them.
14: But the American people, sir, are seeing higher gas prices.
0: Yeah,
14: now it's come down a little bit, but it's still $4.45.
0: Oh, it'll come down a lot. It'll come down to where it was before. We had it when I was in Iowa. We had driving by and we saw gas stations $1.90 a gallon, $1.85, $1.87 were the three that we saw. We had it down in some places below. Now, we can't help but California, where they charge so much tax that, you know, you lower it and they charge tax. They've got to straighten the act out in California. But we had oil, we had gasoline down to a very low number. I think we'll be hitting that number shortly after that whole excursion ends.
13: Does that give you more urgency?
0: But regardless of anything, as Marco said, better than anybody can say it, you can't let them have a nuclear weapon. They would use it instantly. They wouldn't think about it. They would use it instantly. I've gotten to know them. They would use it instantly.
13: Does that give me more urgency?
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13: Mr. President, you've said that you're in no rush to make a deal, but with gas prices that are so high across the country, people are paying more for travel. Does that give you more urgency to make a deal? Why doesn't it?
0: Well, I'll tell you, the primary urgency I have, I said this, it wasn't covered properly, but the primary urgency is that we can't let Iran have a nuclear weapon. But at the same time, we have a tremendous amount of oil, gas, coal. We have tremendous amounts of energy. We're blessed with something very special. Those prices are going to come down. They're going to come down fast. I think that you'll see, actually, Todd, I think you're going to see lower prices than we had even before we did this. Now, I knew there'd be an increase. I said, we have a choice. We don't have to do anything. And in 2 years or 1 year or 2 months, because Iran would have had if we didn't hit that with the B-2 bombers, Iran would have had a nuclear weapon within 2 weeks from that date, because they were ready to go. And if they had a nuclear weapon, it would have been used already. It also would have been used had I not terminated the old

0: giving money, no sanctions, no money, no nothing. We have control of money that they claim is theirs. We'll keep control of that money. When they behave properly and when they do what's right, we'll let them have their money. But right now, we're not doing that. And it's not, one thing is not contingent on the other.
1: Mr. President, on the shooting last weekend, it came barely a month after the third assassination attempt against you during the White House Correspondents' Dinner. What was your reaction when you first heard about the latest shooting, and what gives you the courage to really keep doing your job effectively without thinking about these threats every day?
0: Well, I can't think about it, because if I thought about it a lot, you know, I wouldn't be a very good president. I wouldn't be here, probably. I'd be up in some room with a locked door and say, just leave me alone. So I can't really think about it. If it says something that it's a sad part of life. It's a dangerous business. What I'm doing is a dangerous business. And they say, and look, we have been maybe the most consequential, but we certainly have been one of the most consequential. This group has been a very consequential administration. And they say if you're not consequential, you don't have so much problem. If you are consequential, you do. So you have to look at that. But it's a shame. It's a very sad fact of life. Look, anybody in office, not only in this country, in other countries too, but when you are a consequential president, your life is in grave danger. I knew that.
2: Yeah. Mr. President, how would you characterize the current state of the talks with Iran? I guess if it were a football field, what yard line would you be on?
0: Well, I think we're doing very well. They are starting to give us the things that they have to give us. And if they do, that's great. And if they won't, then the man on my left is going to finish them off.
2: Is there a time frame in your mind?
0: What?
2: Is there a time frame in your mind for...
0: I mean, it happens quickly. The problem is every time I mention a time frame, for instance, I see, you know, we've been doing this for a few months. Vietnam lasted 19 years. Korea lasted 8 years. Afghanistan lasted many years. They were all many, many years, and we're into it for a few months. And I read about you people like you. What's taking so long? We're in it. You know, we lost between two big wars, Venezuela and Iran. We lost 13 souls, 13 great people. Met the parents, great people. And it's a terrible thing, but 13. If you look at the war casualties and the deaths in wars from Vietnam and all that, they lost hundreds of thousands of people in numerous of these wars. We're very cognizant of that. We want to lose very few. We want very few to be injured. We're very careful. But war is war. War is dangerous, but we've lost 13. So the Democrats took an ad putting in the 13 people that were lost. And when you look at hundreds of thousands of people that were lost in the Middle East, Iraq, all the different wars we were in, we have done an amazing job. With that being said, I hate to lose 13. I hate to lose one. But we've been very capable. I mean, when you think of it, we took over Venezuela in one day. We have done a similar job, but we said, well, give them a little chance at the request of somebody that we greatly respect from Pakistan, the field marshal and the prime minister. They've been great. They asked us, would we pause the war for a little while because they'd like to do so. We'll do that. But we had them beat. They're, you know, no better now. We could close that out very quickly. If we can do it in a different way, that would be good. If we get everything we want. But we could close that out very, very quickly, and we may have to. I don't think so, but we may have to.
3: Ask about the World Cup, if I could. The U.S. spent a lot of money getting the World Cup here and increasing the infrastructure. Does the economic benefit outweigh the cost?
0: No, the World Cup is great. It's the most successful they've ever had, ticket-wise. They've never had anything that sold so quickly. It's amazing because it's the United States.
3: What
0: you don't think of
3: benefits?
0: I call it soccer. You know, it's just easier to do because we have football and they have two footballs, right? They call it football. But most people never thought they'd see anything like that. The World Cup, it's turned out to be the most successful World Cup from the standpoint of what's happening than they've ever had. Yeah, please.
4: Thank you so much. Romina Ortiz with Turning Point USA. I have one question for you and one question for Vice President J.D. Vance on fraud. What's your message to the New Jersey leaders pushing back against ICE operations at Delaney Hall?
0: About ICE?
4: Yes.
0: Or about NICE, as I call it, NICE. The NICE facility. I'd love to change the name, call it NICE.

0: They do a great job, and it's all paid for protesters. You know, you can see by the signs. The signs are all made by the same beautiful factory. It's a printing plant. In fact, I'm thinking about using it. They do such a nice job. These aren't protesters. These people are fake. They're all paid for. And I will tell you, Tom Holman and that whole group, and now Mark Wayne is so incredible. Mark Wayne, do you want to just respond to that?
1: Sure.
0: We run the finest facilities anywhere in the world of their type. But we have some horrible killers. We have killers. We have guys that have murdered numerous people in there. And these are the people they're trying to protect. There's nobody that runs a facility like we do. Mark Webb, please.
2: Yeah, it shows this radical left Democrats' priorities when they decide to go out and protest a detention center where we're housing rapists, child predators, murderers, drug dealers, and they choose Memorial Day of all the day. Of all the time to go protest something that they say that they're that it's because they're on a hunger strike when there was only a handful of individuals that was refusing to eat because they want their ethnic group or their ethnic right food. Well, they can go back to their country and get whatever food they want.
3: Homeland Security Secretary Mark Wayne Mullen speaking at a cabinet meeting.
2: Give them the calories they want. This isn't Holiday Inn. We're giving sanitation. But for the Democrats to, and the governor, like Governor Sherrill, and Senator Kim and Senator Booker to go out and do something like this of all the days is very frustrating. And we see Antifa signs are literally out there. The local police refusing to respond. They barricade it, not allowing our employees to come in and out. ICE has to go out there, remove the barricade, and then you have one of the senators complain because he got splattered with a pepper ball. I'm sorry, you probably shouldn't have been there.
0: You know, one thing I'll say about that, the local police, I know a lot of the New Jersey police, they're phenomenal. They love us. But they're told not to do anything.
2: That's right.
0: They love us. They love him. They even love me a lot. And I'm in New Jersey a lot. It's great. I mean, I think it's a great place. It's got a group of people running it now that are having a hard time. But they really like this administration. They love this administration more than any administration they've ever had. And they're thanking me all the time. And, you know, I see those guys going up and down the Jersey Turnpike with their big, beautiful hats on. They say, I'd like to look like that someday. You know, they're great. No, these are great people. And they love him. And they love ICE. And they love the Border Patrol. And they're not allowed to talk to anybody. It's like, but it all comes from the top. They have to follow orders. They want to keep their jobs.
4: Mr. President, are you expecting Congress to pass a federal gas tax holiday?
0: A gas tax holiday?
4: Yeah, to suspend federal
0: gas. Well, it's something we might talk about. Let's see what happens over the next week, 2 weeks. A lot of good things are happening.
5: So, President Trump,
0: the Knicks game next week? No, I was invited to the. I was going to go on Wednesday, but they closed it out very quickly. Jim Dolan's a great guy. He's, as you know, owns and in charge of Madison Square Garden. He's having a good year. Boy, what a team. They win all their games. They have some great players. I think I'll be going to one of the games. Yeah, I was invited by numerous people and Jim, and I think I'll be going. It's great. Great to see it.
5: You know, the Knicks have really
0: they've really suffered for years. They're doing right now.
4: Do you accept an agreement with Iran that just calls for further talks on uranium, or
0: no.
4: Is the only option you provide
0: basis,
4: one?
0: No, for I would for some of it, you know, because it's a memorandum of understanding for speed. And one of the things that will happen is the strait will open immediately. But it's got to be perfect. I'm not going to do this. I didn't do this to get a crummy agreement. The worst agreement ever signed was by Barack Hussein Obama. What a horrible agreement that was. It was a setback for this country, for the whole world. The Middle East would have blown itself up. No. And we'd like to have the countries we were talking about, Saudi Arabia, UAE, Qatar, and the others, we'd like to have them immediately join the, and Steve Witkoff is working on that with Jared and some others, but we'd like to have them join the Abraham Accords. It'll be historic if they do it. And I think they owe that to us, to be honest. I think, because that really would be a tremendous sign. And I think those countries owe it to us. Steve, are you going to get them to sign?
6: We're definitely pushing it, Mr. President.
0: I'm not sure we should make the deal if they don't sign. You want to know the truth. If they don't sign to join the Abraham Accords, I don't know that we have countries in there already. UAE, great countries, bold countries, and it's turned out to be so good, so effective, and so we're, you know, requesting strongly that they join. It'll be great. It'll be great for Saudi Arabia. It'll be great for Qatar, Kuwait, the whole group.
4: So the Iran deal might be contingent on more countries joining the
0: alliance. I don't want to say that. I'm not going to give you, you know, what's contingent, what's not. I can say that we can make a good deal right now, but maybe not a great deal. And if it's not a great deal, we're not making it. Because we can make a great deal with this guy right here. And but it's, you know, it's a lot nastier. Probably wouldn't go as quickly. Yeah. Wouldn't be talking about it as quickly, but it would be foolproof. But I think we're doing very well, Steve. I think we're doing pretty well in terms of the negotiation. But we'll see. If it's not going to be a real deal, because Obama had that horrible JCPOA, whatever it was the worst deal. It was a path for Iran to have a nuclear weapon very quickly. Years ago, they would have had a nuclear weapon. We might not be here talking about it right now. They would have had a nuclear weapon. And frankly, Obama picked the wrong country. He should have picked another country. I won't tell you what it was. But he picked the wrong country when he picked Iran. But we have things understood now with Iran. It's been nasty. They've lost their leaders. They've lost. And it really is regime change. You know, we didn't set out for regime change. But by the fact that we're dealing with a totally different group of people than we were at the beginning, and frankly, I find them to be much more reasonable. I actually find them to be smarter, but I find them to be much more reasonable. This is regime change. One regime is gone, another regime is gone, we're dealing with the third. Pieces of them, because some of them are gone too. And I find them, I think, how can you have a stronger regime change than that, you know? So I do find that. I'd like to thank you all very much. We're doing great. Our country is doing fantastically well, and this group of people is outstanding. Thank you all very much. Thank you very much.
3: President Trump meeting with his cabinet at the White House and taking questions from reporters. We heard from Vice President J.D. Vance, Secretary of State Marco Rubio, Defense Secretary Pete Hegseth, and a number of other cabinet members. American Federation of Teachers President Randy Weingarten talked about public education in the age of artificial intelligence. The union president presented her vision for today's public school system, including literacy and numeracy skills, improved arts and civics education, and she proposed a 10-point plan for the use of AI in the classroom. Weingarten also criticized the growing use of school vouchers. This event took place at the National Press Club in Washington, D.C.
1: Good morning, everybody, and good morning to the C-SPAN viewers who are with us today. I am Randy Weingarten, for anybody who didn't know that. And I'm really appreciative that everybody is here today, and I hope you're all coffeeed up, and I hope it's a good rainy day in Washington, D.C. But today I want to talk about the fact that we are in an era of massive disruption. Artificial intelligence is triggering seismic shifts in virtually every aspect of our society. The affordability crisis is squeezing working and middle-class families and pushing those living in poverty over the edge. Addictive technology and social media platforms are deepening anxiety and depression, especially among our youth. People with enormous resources and power are stoking division. And the democracy we have built over 250 years is being assaulted from within. Teachers are no strangers to disruption. We're often the first responders to it. Time and again, teachers provide stability amid chaos and the human connection, which is at the heart of the student-teacher relationship. We help our students navigate a changing world, but this turbulent moment requires a concerted national response to prepare our young people for life's opportunities and challenges. Public education in the United States has always been a state and local responsibility. But the federal government has a unique and vital role to play. When the federal government is doing its job, it helps level the playing field by funding and supporting low-income students and those with disabilities. It enforces civil rights laws, supports college and career readiness programs, and oversees research into the best education practices. But the Trump administration is walking away from those core responsibilities. And by slashing funds children rely on for food, health care, housing, and mental health services, it not only undermines student well-being, it is threatening the survival of untold thousands. The administration is actively undermining public education, from its massive new federal school tax credit to its constant attempts to gut education funding and civil rights, to pushing private school voucher programs that hollow out public schools. It is more focused on erasing history, punishing people with student debt, and stripping the Department of Education for parts than on helping children thrive. It is certainly not articulating a vision for how to prepare students to succeed in this new world. And it's not just the president and his fellow Republicans who are to blame. While Democrats are still among the strongest advocates of strengthening public education, too few Democratic leaders speak clearly about the fundamental importance of public education as a national priority. And too many want to resurrect the failures of high-stake testing. Too many are pushing privatization or are frankly AWOL from efforts to make public schools, which 90% of America's children attend, the very best they can be. So today, I present a vision for America's public schools to provide a strong foundation for our children in this changing world. It's informed by listening to and learning from parents and educators and students and researchers and business and community leaders, and by countless school visits here and abroad. It's one I hope both Democrats and Republicans will adopt. Whatever the future holds for our students, they need a broad base of foundational knowledge, starting with literacy and numeracy skills. Number two, they need curriculum that is relevant, engaging, and fosters curiosity, including subjects like the arts and athletics and civics. Three, they need an emphasis on active learning through meaningful projects and opportunities to apply knowledge in ways that connect learning to life. And four, they need safe and welcoming classrooms and campuses where young people feel seen, supported, and ready to learn. That includes promoting well-being and protecting students from gun violence, from immigration raids, and bullying. These basics equip students for the deeper learning and problem-solving that will be crucial throughout their lives. They help make students more confident and more engaged learners. It's how we promote curiosity and critical thinking and ensure that our students have the agency and persistence they need to confront challenges. I need to underscore why laying this foundation is urgently needed, and I suspect we need to actually ask the National Press Club to turn the air conditioning up a little bit, because I feel it from up here and the room is tight, so maybe someone can do that. Yes, that's not in my speech. So I want to underscore why laying this foundation is urgently needed. Our students are already feeling the impacts of this disruption, and I suspect every parent in the room feels that and sees that too. Young people are resilient, but too often the kids are not all right, and a major reason is that they are drowning in tech. When I started teaching in the 1990s, EdTech was just being introduced. So school computers were glorified typewriters with no internet connection. Students had to go to the office to make a phone call. How quaint is that? In the 2010s, many schools began providing laptops to students, and in this decade, the COVID-19 pandemic accelerated the tech takeover. Today, many school systems provide every student, yes, every student, some as young as 5, with a device. More than half of the 11-year-olds have a smartphone ever ready at their fingertips, soaring to 95% of kids 13 to 17 years old. 4 in 10 teens say they are online almost constantly. The pace of this tech revolution has been blisteringly fast, and kids are getting burned. As professor and author of The Anxious Generation, Jonathan Haidt, says, cell phones and social media are making our kids sedentary, solitary, anxious, and depressed. On top of that, there are growing concerns about the adverse effects of all this tech on students' cognition, attention, and achievement. Jared Cooney Horvath, a leading neuroscientist, recently analyzed how reading and math trends shifted after state-by-state expansion of EdTech. Prior to large-scale digital adoption, fourth and eighth grade scores on the NAEP, the National Assessment of Educational Project, was rising steadily for years. After adoption, the trajectory shifted, often sharply downward.
3: President of the American Federation of Teachers, Randy Weingarten.
1: Correlation is not causation. But Horvath cites research indicating that this pattern is across states, countries, grade levels, subjects, and years. And the recently released education scorecard, which draws on a huge amount of student data, identifies the same correlation. And in this era of TikTok and YouTube, which drives rapid shifts of attention, there is a growing concern about students' ability to sustain focus and to persist through challenging learning tasks. In one survey of 3,000 teachers, 88% reported that their students' attention spans were getting shorter. 88%. Cognitive scientist Dan Willingham notes that it's not that students can't pay attention, but likely they are less willing to pay attention. They're so accustomed to immediate rewards that they get online that they find schoolwork comparatively boring. Fortunately, this is a problem we can fix. But before we turn to solutions, we need to talk about AI, about artificial intelligence. I don't have to tell this room, but I will anyway. We are at a crossroads that will define the future of work and society. Without proper oversight and strong guardrails, there'll be dangers to our society and privacy, to the climate, and to the very fabric of our society. Safety, privacy, climate, society, all of this is coming at us. But the one thing the AI revolution does not change is the essential purpose of education, teaching students how to think, how to connect, and giving them enough knowledge to do both well. In fact, the ubiquity of AI makes critical thinking and applying knowledge even more important, Students need to go beyond memorizing facts and learning how to verify them, challenge them, and synthesize them into new ideas. Every school teacher knows that. We see that. Some of the most valuable skills in the AI age, like problem solving, communication, collaboration, adaptability, and ethical judgment, that depend on the ability to apply knowledge. But AI is increasing so-called cognitive offloading. Rather than working through a challenge, students can turn to an AI chatbot for an effortless answer. Research has established that less tech can produce better outcomes. For example, people learn more from hard copy than digital text, and by taking notes on paper. And learning is a deeply human endeavor. The student-teacher relationship produces one of the largest effects in education research. Yet best practices in education, brain research, and the science of learning too often take a back seat to market forces and political influence. The global ed tech market was estimated at $187 billion in 2025. And the tech industry is seeking more. And that's just ed tech, not all tech. And they have friends at 1600 Pennsylvania Avenue. The Trump administration has given big tech carte blanche. And Melania Trump's White House stroll with the humanoid robot to tout using robots to replace teachers spoke volumes. But so did the responses from teachers wondering how a robot was going to build trust with students or know that one of their kids was having a bad day. There's no algorithm for that. Students need their teachers, real human beings, not robots and not chatbots. And remember Michelle Rhee? She couldn't reduce teachers to algorithms. And Melania Trump will not replace teachers with robots. Now, before anybody gets too crazy, I am not calling for an AI ban or a Chromebook bonfire. What I'm calling for is getting the balance right to harness the benefits of technology while mitigating the harms. I'm wary of the dangers of AI, but it is here to stay. We need enforceable guardrails, and we need to help to cushion the disruption to people's lives. But that's not enough. It is equally essential to make sure educators understand AI and have a say in its use in education and in our profession. That's why the AFT created the National Academy for AI Instruction last year, to help teachers master AI so that AI doesn't master them. It's a training hub designed and run by educators, grounded in trust, safety, and people-first technology. It builds on the work our members did when ChatGPT was first announced, where
3: President of the American Federation of Teachers, Randy Weingarten.
1: Gather a group of educators from around the country and developed and then continuously updated the AFT's common sense guardrails using advanced technology in school. I see a bunch of people in this room who worked on that. And parents, I see a bunch of parents in the room. Parents must have a real say as well. They know firsthand the impacts of social media and other technology on their children. And together with parent groups, we released our Likes versus Learning report with clear principles to keep children safe on social media and protect their privacy. And we continue to work with these groups for policy changes to protect children. So today, I am announcing, I'm proposing, and hopefully it will be out there for Democrats and Republicans and independents and educators and parents to chew on and to look at and to listen to and to use. I'm proposing a 10-point plan addressing all of this to boost student learning and success in this era of AI. Number one, and this is all in your pamphlet, so you see it. Number one, no screens, including online assessments, for students in pre-kindergarten through second grade, unless there's a compelling reason, such as to most effectively support a student with special needs. Number two, no student-facing AI in elementary schools. It's not only to protect harm, but it's to build children's skills like attention, relationship building, and persistence. And all other student-facing AI, including digital literacy efforts, must be supervised by educators. And until at least age 16, there should be a total ban on so-called social companion chatbots, these computer programs that simulate human relationships. Number three, redesign schooling so active learning, including project-based, experiential, and career-connected learning, is the norm across all grade levels. And this means redesigning accountability as well. Number four, ensure students have a solid foundation in literacy, numeracy, and civic engagement. Number five, focus on well-being so that students and their families have their basic needs met and students are prepared to learn, as community schools do so successfully. Number six, protect intellectual property and academic freedom and support educators to understand, effectively use, and make classroom-based decisions about technology integration. There's a seat up here if you want it. Right over here. Are you okay? Okay. Number seven, establish a new gold standard for safety and privacy for the use of AI in schools. Providers that can't meet these requirements should not be eligible to serve K-12 education. Number eight, establish an independent research consortium to build a strong knowledge base for effective education practices that can be sustained and scaled. The research should include the effects of AI, screens, and technology on students, and should not be paid for by the industries whose products are being researched. Number nine, ensure adequate funding of education by states and the federal government. This means reversing the trend of disinvestment since the Great Recession and targeting funding to level the playing field and promote opportunity for all students, and not letting AI and vouchers further defund public education. And number 10, the last one, a tech tax on big tech's earnings and on some business operations to ensure they pay their fair share for the adverse and disruptive consequences of this technology on American families, such as workers being replaced and displaced by AI. It's 10 points to ensure our students are prepared for the future. I call it a devices down, eyes up, hands-on strategy. Woo-hoo. Now, I'm not going to talk at length about all 10, but I want to dwell on some of them. We're on the threshold of a staggering shakeup of society. Who will pay for this massive AI disruption? The 16,000 workers estimated to lose their jobs each month? Retirees whose spiking energy bills eat up more of their fixed incomes? Who will pay for the harms to the environment, from toxic waste to greenhouse gas emissions to grid strain to water shortages that threaten to make our taps run dry? A tech tax would ensure that big tech companies pay their fair share for the adverse consequences of AI. Artificial intelligence is accelerating the steepest upward transfer of wealth in modern history. Tech titans are amassing mind-blowing wealth, while ordinary people are paying enormous costs for living in the AI age. Tech kingpins and corporations can afford to pay a fair tech tax. Workers and communities and the earth can't afford for them not to. The guardrails and other protections that can help cushion the disruption, they are vital. The safety and privacy concerns should be obvious, as should be the need to protect intellectual property and academic freedom for faculty and so many others. The federal government must update intellectual property laws to protect human-generated work, and employers must protect workers' intellectual property in contracts they negotiate with AI companies. The AFL-CIO, and it's so great that Liz Shuler, the president, is here today. The AFL-CIO has proposed a bold AI agenda to harness the benefits of this technological change while preventing the annihilation of countless workers' jobs. And we support our Federation's recommendations and will fight for them. No less an authority than Pope Leo warned this week that AI must serve humanity, not the powerful few. Leo condemned the use of AI in warfare, and he underscored that teaching and learning are human endeavors. He wrote that schools offer what the digital sphere by itself cannot provide, namely a shared time for learning and developing trustworthy relationships. That vision underscores key aspects of our devices down, eyes up, hands on 10-point plan. And some of what I've laid out is already starting to take hold. Take the bans on phones during the school day, which we support and which 31 states have implemented. What are educators seeing? That kids are noticeably more engaged. One of the educators in the room wrote to me a couple of days after the New York ban went into effect, Sari Rosenberg, and she said, "Oh my God, in the halls, kids are talking to each other. They're in our classrooms, I hope you don't mind I'm saying this, they're passing notes to each other." You know, and you hear that now that students aren't heads down, eyes on phones. And 1 year into its bell-to-bell cell phone ban, Dallas schools are seeing a 24% increase in library book checkouts. Imagine if kids started reading whole books again. After years of promoting classroom technology, last month, the LA Unified School District initiated a sharp reversal. Screens are prohibited for students in kindergarten and first grade, and usage is capped for older students. Several countries that pioneered the shift to EdTech are reversing course as well after a precipitous drop in student achievement. Sweden is shifting back to printed textbooks and limiting screens. In Estonia, research showed that higher screen time for young children was associated with diminished language skills. They're calling for more human-to-human interaction. And in Italy, they have returned to emphasizing handwriting, paper materials, and traditional teaching methods. And now, at least some Trump officials, like the acting Surgeon General, are issuing warnings that too much screen time for children is a public health concern. Intentional or not, all this tech has been a huge experiment on our kids, and experiments can go wrong. We need to take stock so we can do what is right. But teachers, parents, and school districts cannot manage this tech juggernaut on our own. And yet, with this administration, we are on our own. Yes, I am not a detective. I am a school teacher. But I see some clues that there's a connection between the Trump administration's laissez-faire approach about the harms of technology and the tech titans who are funding the president's ballroom, the presidential library, or his political action committees. Laissez-faire does not cut it, given the AI shockwaves that are here right now. That is why, in the absence of federal legislation, we are working through our AI Academy to negotiate a gold standard that sets out industry best practices for safety and privacy in the use of AI in school. Yes.
3: President of the American Federation of Teachers, Randy Weingarten, speaking at the National Press Club in Washington, D.C.
1: Trying to use a procurement strategy here. We're seeking a binding agreement between America's K-12 schools and any provider that offers AI-driven services to educators or students. And companies that refuse to abide by such a standard must be prohibited from working in our schools. Microsoft, OpenAI, and Anthropic, who are our partners in the AI Academy, have agreed in principle to our overarching tenets and standards. But as any negotiator knows, it's not done until it's done. Our 10-point plan also calls for a research consortium. It simply does not make sense for the 50 states and several territories, or the 13,000 school districts in the U.S., to each research the most effective reading strategies. Or how much and what type of screen time is appropriate for children at various ages. It does make sense for the federal government to do this, as our country has done historically in healthcare and science and at times education. But the Trump administration refuses. It has decimated the research arm of the Education Department and has even refused to distribute $289 million appropriated by Congress for education research. We need deep research to guide us to scalable and sustainable solutions. So why not launch a research consortium independent from politics and industry? Maybe it's a brand new entity with pooled public and philanthropic funding. Or maybe it's the Institute for Education Sciences, as President George W. Bush originally conceived, giving contracts to high-quality researchers and projects. And I put the impact of screens and tech and AI on the top of that list. But what does research already attest? Research already attests the value of engaged and active learning. It's a strategy. It's a pedagogy. We know works, especially when students are solving real-world problems and receiving meaningful feedback. And in the AI era, it's more important than ever. John Dewey. Anyone in this room remember John Dewey? John Dewey was a pioneering advocate of learning by doing. He believed the most effective education was about not just imparting information, but actively engaging students with their environments and real-world situations. Today, this learning goes by many names: active, project-based, or experiential. But whatever we call it, it works, and it needs to be the way every student can learn in an age-appropriate way in every grade. it doesn't replace the need for a broad foundation of knowledge, starting with literacy and numeracy. But today, students need a new set of basics built on the ability to think critically, to communicate, to collaborate, and to apply knowledge. So when so much information is only a prompt away, acquiring trustworthy knowledge is just a first step. To be useful, that knowledge must be applied. But that's just a second step. To really prepare young people for complex challenges, our true goal is to have students who can work together and problem solve. They must be able to pool their collective knowledge, strengths, and perspectives, because today's problems are greater than each of us, but they are not greater than the sum of us. So the crux of this 10-point plan is what this will look like at the school level. What happens when we put devices down? What does eyes up, hands on really mean? It means prioritizing active learning through meaningful projects, which can range from students creating an eco-friendly garden, to planning and budgeting for a school event, to developing a policy solution to a local issue, like do you need a traffic light on a corner, and presenting it to town officials, to keeping a diary from the perspective of a historical figure, from play for our littlest ones, to debate for our older kids, to music and art for all. This is meaningful learning. When I was a civics teacher at Clara Barton High School in Brooklyn, my students and I delved into, that's Brooklyn, New York, my students and I delved into all sorts of lessons about the Bill of Rights, efforts to change the Constitution like the women's suffrage movement, and lessons about street law. They memorize plenty of important information, but where they really shined was in applying their knowledge and in collaborating with each other, like in the We the People debate competitions. This kind of learning is the opposite of drill and kill, of students memorizing and regurgitating content. And active learning is the antidote to cognitive offloading. That is, again, outsourcing thinking to AI. Where active learning is the norm is career and technical education. CTE is learning by doing. It prepares high school students for both higher education and in-demand career pathways. They do this in places like Thomas Edison and the Harbor School in New York, Rio Tech in New Mexico, the new Lexington School District in Ohio, and countless other great career-connected learning programs, many of which I have visited, and there are many more across this great country. Students engage in programs from skilled trades to healthcare to advanced manufacturing. They take part in internships and workplace learning and work-based learning. They receive industry certifications in their area of study, and many earn college credits. I recently had an incredible full-circle moment. In 2016, Westinghouse Academy in Pittsburgh was threatened with closure. The AFT, through our Innovation Fund, gave the Pittsburgh Federation of Teachers a grant to work with the district to start an emergency medical service program at Westinghouse.
3: President of the American Federation of Teachers, Randy Weingarten.
1: We returned to Westinghouse. Today, it's thriving and offering students pathways into firefighting and law enforcement and EMS. CTE students build things. They troubleshoot and they fix things. They work in teams. They can explain what they're doing and why they're doing it. No wonder they have great job prospects whether or not they go to college. This is why the AFT is such an evangelist for career-connected learning. More than 90% of students who concentrate in CTE graduate, and about three-quarters of them continue their education after high school. This strategy, this pedagogy, prepares students as much for college as it does for career. Let's make it the norm for all students. The rethinking of teaching and learning that I've described today must be accompanied by rethinking of the accountability systems we use to measure our students' progress. Career-connected learning and other types of active learning are suited to this kind of assessment by doing portfolios, capstone projects, or performances, or by the living civics that I taught my students. But for schools writ large to integrate active learning, accountability systems have to be designed to assess such learning and to incentivize it. No Child Left Behind's best legacy was to highlight systematic disparities in our extremely diverse country. But the standardized, narrow content assessments it relied on didn't help with that challenge and do not help right now. On their own, standardized tests are of little use for school improvement, much less for the teaching and learning of individual students. There's hope. For more than 25 years, the New York Performance Standards Consortium has been a shining example of rigorous, relevant assessment at the school level. Evie is shaking her head because she and I have both been, our executive vice president, have both been at Performance Consortium schools. And more recently, the School Superintendents Association has been working to help districts measure what matters. And the bipartisan reauthorization of federal education laws led by Republican Senator Lamar Alexander and Democratic Senator Patty Murray, it was a good first step in giving states the freedom to pursue this. And now, several years later, more than 20 states have frameworks for their graduates to measure something meaningful beyond test scores. But please, there is much more to be done if we are to have assessment and accountability systems that measure and support the active learning I think we all want for our young people and they all need in this age of AI. Yeah. Last couple of points. Well-being and readiness to learn. They go hand in hand with active learning, starting with creating an environment that is safe and welcoming. Brain science tells us that kids can't learn unless they feel safe and unless school is a welcoming environment where they feel they belong. Students can't learn if they're hungry or coping with stress at home or don't have a home. One way to support students and families' needs is through community schools, which connect services and activities to the school itself. Like, and I see Melissa Cropper here from Ohio, and she and I have both been at this school, the Euler Community Learning Center in Cincinnati, Ohio. It is a long-established community school that has continuously evolved to meet the needs of its community. The nearby Euler House has tackled the local housing crisis by working with banks, developers, and Habitat for Humanity to get families into homes. It has an on-site health center that provides students in the community with mental and physical health services. The school's graduation readiness program has helped it achieve amongst the best graduation college acceptance rates in Ohio, and Euler is at the tip of Appalachia. This is why I keep repeating the same proposal I made in my first speech as AFT president 18 years ago, a vast expansion of community schools. And since then, the AFT has supported more than 1,000 community schools. The results speak for themselves. Multiple studies show that community schools reduce chronic absenteeism, improve discipline rates, and increase academic achievement, including robust outcomes for students of color and English language learners. And community schools produce amongst the best returns on investment in the research record, an average of $7 to $15 for every dollar spent. And they are places that students, educators, and families want to be. Speaking of investment, over the past 20 years, study after study has shown that money matters in education. And it matters a lot. Investment in schools improves student outcomes, while funding cuts hurt those outcomes. Yet, 42 states devote a smaller share of their economies to their K-12 public schools than they did in 2006, representing a loss of hundreds of billions of dollars. This disinvestment is particularly acute in states such as Arizona and Florida and Texas, where recent voucher expansions will exacerbate the cycle of underfunding and underachievement. And it's worse in higher education. We must stop the runaway train that private school vouchers are becoming. Vouchers have produced some of the largest declines in student learning in the research record. They take vital funding away from students in public schools, and they divert taxpayer dollars to wealthy families and families whose children never attended public schools.
3: President of the American Federation of Teachers, Randy Weingarten.
1: These facts are well established by independent research, but voucher proponents are not deterred. Take Florida's voucher program. It diverts $5 billion in public tax dollars a year from kids in public schools. The state already ranks amongst the bottom 10 for per pupil spending. So our Florida affiliate recently filed a lawsuit challenging the constitutionality of the state's voucher program, including the fact that the state has not held non-public schools to the same standards and oversight. And at the federal level, Trump's school tax credit could cost taxpayers more than $50 billion a year. That's double what the federal government spends on helping poor kids and kids with disabilities. So I've covered a lot of priorities today. Obviously, they're not the only things we should be doing. It should go without saying that we need to follow the best educational practices everywhere, such as the science of reading. That includes learning from consistent top performers like Massachusetts and New Jersey, and from the more recent successes in Mississippi and Louisiana. And another given is we must increase educator salaries, which remain woefully low. That includes the assistants and aides who are the backbone of helping students with disabilities. And we must reduce class sizes, which remain incredibly high. Supporting the public schools that 90% of America's students attend should be a bipartisan priority. And we've tried to engage President Trump and his Secretary of Education. Last December, I sent the president a letter suggesting that we work together on an area I believe we both prioritize, CTE. He never bothered to respond, not even on Truth Social. I wish this administration cared about this crucial moment for our children. But they don't, and we can't wait. The vision I've laid out today still can be realized in every district, in every state across America. And the AFT and America's educators and healthcare workers and public

0: than today. I just wrote a book about all this. By bringing together children of different races and religions and languages and cultures, public school classrooms are laboratories of our democracy. They forge the bonds that we need in this country. They bridge our differences, but only if we support them and nourish them. The 10-point plan I laid out today is grounded in what I've witnessed firsthand in these last three decades. The plan addresses the enormity of the tech earthquake. It deals with screens and student-facing AI. It creates an enforceable privacy standard and safety standard for the use of AI in schools. It calls for deep classroom-relevant research in education. It insists on protections for intellectual property and academic freedom and demands a tech tax to compensate the country for all of the consequences we already are seeing. And for kids, we need a relentless, intentional focus on what our young people need. Greater literacy, numeracy, and civic engagement, and active learning that excites and engages them, all while ensuring their social and mental well-being is there and their ability to form healthy relationships. Devices down, eyes up, hands on. Parents want their kids to be engaged and well-prepared. Young people want school to be relevant and interested. Employers are desperate for talent. And America is crying out for a unifying vision. America's teachers, I am so proud to represent them. They are doing noble work as they always have. They're showing up every day to help our young people realize their potential and build their collective future. Today's students will be the ones who heal, who help, and who lead us. They will be the environmental stewards, the innovators, the artists, the first responders, and the teachers of tomorrow. The other side is trying to exploit this current crisis to destroy public education and pluralism as we know it. We have a different vision to revitalize and reimagine public schools so that every one of our students can harness their future and build the country they and we dream of. Thank you.
1: Thank you.
2: American Federation of Teachers President Randy Weingarten talking about public education in the age of artificial intelligence. This event was hosted by the National Press Club in Washington, D.C.
3: Watch America's Book Club, C-SPAN's bold original series, Sunday, with our guest, author, bookstore owner, and Pulitzer Prize finalist, Ann Patchett. She has written over 17 books, and her work has been translated into over 30 languages. Her book, Tom Lake, is a New York Times number one bestseller, and her novel, The Dutch House, was a 2020 Pulitzer finalist. Ms. Patchett was awarded the National Humanities Medal in recognition of her contributions to American culture by President Biden. She joins our host, renowned author, and civic leader, David Rubenstein.
4: For somebody that's watching and wants to be the next Ann Patchett, what would you recommend?
5: First, you have to want to write. I think that writing is much closer to playing the cello. Nobody picks up a cello and thinks, I'm going to be Yo-Yo Ma, I'm going to be at Carnegie Hall. It is the love of the practice and the work. It is the love of the music. Whether or not it turns into a career is so far down the road. But if you don't love the work and the discipline of it, forget it.
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2: Next on C-SPAN Radio, Representative Mike Flood, Republican of Nebraska. He represents the 1st Congressional District in Nebraska. On Tuesday night, he held a town hall meeting back in his district.
3: Everybody, welcome. My name is Mike Flood, your 1st District Congressman for Nebraska. Great to be in my hometown tonight and to see so many faces here, folks that I know, and some of you have traveled from Lincoln or Omaha. We welcome you as well. Tonight, as you heard just a moment ago, it's about accessibility. It's about your ability to share your thoughts, your ideas, your concerns, your complaints. As you probably heard, we're going to go from 30 seconds to 45 seconds and give you a little bit more time to ask your question. Also want to thank C-SPAN for being part of this evening. I worked very closely with C-SPAN to get their distribution expanded on both Hulu and YouTube so that up to 13 million more Americans can watch democracy in action like we have tonight. People ask me all the time, why do this? I do it because this is what I promised the people of the 1st District I would do when I ran for office, and that is hold town halls. Last year I did 3. This is the first of my town hall series this year, and it's gone from 800 people to 10 people to maybe 150 people. But we tonight, here in Norfolk, Nebraska, have the opportunity to show the rest of America what it looks like when we discuss our democracy, when we ask tough questions, when we get answers to questions that you want, or when you tell me the things that you think are going right in this country and where we should continue to go. So I would just ask that when someone's asking a question, let's remain respectful of them, their question, and the time they took to get here, and I will do the same. With that, I want to just share a few quick statistics. Not a lot of people realize everything a congressman's office is responsible for, but one of the things I pride myself on is constituent services. Whether that's helping you get your tax refund through the IRS, maybe it's dealing with a veterans benefit issue or the VA hospital in the Omaha area or one of our several clinics that we operate. Maybe it's help with a federal agency like ICE or HHS. Whatever it is, please know that if you live in the 1st District, we work for you. And all you have to do is call us, let us know what your issue is, and we will work very hard to get it figured out. Sometimes it's help in a foreign country. You're traveling or have a passport issue. Just don't be afraid to reach out. We have folks that occupy the Lincoln office all the time, but we have field representatives in communities like Norfolk, Columbus, Bellevue, Sarpy County, and certainly in the Lincoln area. Finally, and I will keep this short, the one thing that I really want to touch on here is the work that I've been doing in the housing space. I was fortunate to be named the subcommittee chairman of the House Committee on Housing and Insurance. And the first thing I did after meeting with the folks on the subcommittee is I sat down with our ranking member, a Democrat from Kansas City. His name's Emmanuel Cleaver. He's been in Congress several decades. He has a long history of working on issues related to housing. And I'm pleased to tell you that a week and a half ago, we passed a bipartisan housing affordability bill with 396 votes out of 435 members of Congress. It's the most significant legislation to address home affordability in 36 years. It does things like changes the law so manufactured homes don't have to have a chassis, which brings down the cost upwards to 30%, at least $25,000 reduction for a lot of people. It makes it so that builders can use federal funds without all the compliance issues that make it nearly impossible to build an affordable home. And it gives cities, communities, counties, states, and municipalities more leeway when working with HUD funding for affordable housing while tweaking some of the specific income requirements to make it easier. And I'm pleased to say that that bill received 396 votes. Every single Democrat in the House of Representatives that was present for that vote voted yes. And you don't read that on the news or see it at 9 o'clock Eastern if you're watching a network, but you sent me to Washington to fix problems, to work with people, and to do it in a bipartisan way. And I think just by the very fact this bill passed with such a resounding number tells you that I am working to be bipartisan. I'm working to get you results, and I believe in doing it with common sense. So with that, I want to begin the questions. Mr. Langemeyer from Schuyler is going to do the first of three questions that were written, and then we'll go to the audience. Chris?
4: Thank you, Congressman. So I drew these out, and we'll see how many we get through, and let's take them in order here. The first one is, Congressman, what are your thoughts on term limits for the House and Senate members?
3: I have signed the term limits pledge to vote for that every chance I get. I believe term limits in Nebraska help me take advantage of becoming the speaker after being there for 2 years. I served a total of 8 years. I do believe that, you know, I even supported a constitutional amendment change as a member of the state legislature to institute term limits. So I think there's certainly some value there. My position has always been, unless the rules change, I am going to hopefully work to earn and your trust every 2 years to stay in the House to be able to deliver on those results. But I will vote for term limits when given the opportunity.
2: This town hall took place Tuesday night in the 1st Congressional District in Nebraska, represented by Republican Mike Flood.
4: Very good. The next question, Congressman, when will Congress take back the power of the purse?
3: Well, I would argue we have never given the power of the purse away. And let me unpack that. My first town hall last year was in Columbus, and as you'll recall, at the time, Doge was the very big issue, and Elon Musk and the federal budget that was submitted by President Trump from the OMB. And as you'll recall, we had several folks that were very unhappy about proposed cuts to the NIH, National Institutes of Health, cancer research funding, general research to universities. And I want you to know that in January of this year, we passed 11 of the 12 appropriations bills on a bipartisan basis, and we did restore that money. So the NIH did get funded. Cancer research got funded. Ag research funded. I met with the researchers at UNL. I sat down with them. I explained the situation. The Appropriations Committee, together with all the Republicans and all the Democrats, passed 11 of the 12 appropriations bills on a bipartisan basis, and that has not been done since 2017. So the proof is in the pudding. The proof is in the pudding. The House of Representatives is in charge of appropriations, and we have not only directed a process but written the bills that were ultimately signed by the President with appropriate guardrails to ensure that things like medical research are conducted.
4: Okay, Congressman Flood, do you support President Trump's attack and blockades around Venezuela, Cuba, and Iran?
3: Well, I think what we've seen with Venezuela is that operation was clearly successful on all accounts. And I can tell you that our enemies, our adversaries like China, Russia, North Korea, took note of the kinetic and non-kinetic warfare that we unleashed on a country that had a dictator, Maduro, who...
4: Okay, now we'll go to the floor.
3: Okay, so now it's time for questions. Go to a microphone. Where is the microphone?
5: We're down here.
3: Okay, there's Will down there. Okay, there's a little line if you can see that.
4: Line right here.
6: Yeah, thank you.
3: All right, go ahead.
6: Kim Stabby from Fremont. I know you're a lawyer. You've taken an oath. You've taken an oath as a congressman to support the laws of this land. Epstein files, million files have still not been released. And the act, the Epstein Transparency Act, you signed, Senate signed, Trump signed, yet we still have millions of files that still have not been released. We know that Trump is in them tons of times. Why do you continue to protect the pedophiles and Trump's DOJ as they continue to break the law? They were all supposed to release on December 19th. And so what are you going to do to start those poor victims? You didn't go to the hearing they had. The victims spoke. You know GOP showed up. They spoke. They have been waiting over 30 years for this government to have accountability.
3: Thank you for your question. I would tell you, I was presiding over the House of Representatives today, the day that bill was presented to the House. I not only voted for the bill, I declared the bill had passed. It was later sent to the Senate that evening, and it was approved on unanimous consent by the U.S. Senate. It was signed by the President. We have passed a law to release the Epstein files. We have passed a law to release the Epstein files. My second question is, do you think that under President Joe Biden's 4 years in the White House, if President Trump was in the Epstein files, it would have been released? All right. Next question.
5: Next question.
7: Today. My name is Michelle Moser. I'm from Norfolk, Nebraska. I'm a retired attorney with the IRS Estate and Gift Tax Division, and I asked you the Doge question in Columbus. So my question today is, Trump sued the IRS for $10 billion. The IRS Chief Counsel's Office prepared a memo in defense of the Internal Revenue Service, which was suppressed. One of the items brought up in that memo was the statute of limitation had expired, which indeed it has. Todd Blanche, the acting Attorney General, settled that case for $1.776 billion with an anti-weaponization fund, which allows all those people on January 6th who broke into the Capitol to benefit from that fund. It also gives the President the right to go after that money. Last year you talked about fiscal conservatism. How is that fiscally conservative?
3: Well, first of all, thanks for being here, Michelle. And thank you for your career at the IRS. I know the kind of work you did, and I know one of the firms you started in, and you are super capable and highly respected. What I would say to your question about this fund that came to light last week from the Department of Justice is that I have never approved that. I do not think one penny of any fund should ever go to any January 6th insurrectionist that was in the Capitol on January 6th, 2021. I want to be very clear. I do not think we should be creating a fund for people that commit physical violence against law enforcement. Here's what I would say. As I understand it, and this comes from some of my colleagues in the Senate, the Senate is opening a oversight effort, and we in the House have to determine whether we do the same in the Judiciary Committee or in the Oversight Committee. I clearly think Congress needs to have an oversight role in this before I can sign off or support this. But listen, this is less than a week old, so I am going to be back in Washington on Tuesday. I will say this, though. I do not want $1 of that going to anybody who physically assaulted police officers, period.
8: I'm nervous.
3: Okay.
5: Next question.
9: Okay. Hi, my name is Leah Post, and I drove here from Springfield, Nebraska.
3: Okay.
9: My question is, first of all, I don't know if you remember me, but about 7 years ago, you voted against medical cannabis when you worked in the unicameral, and now you're failing to protect patients here in Nebraska. So my question is, why do you want medical cannabis patients like myself and so many others in this room to die?
3: This goes without saying, but I do not want you to die. I do not want you to die. I have had a long-held opinion that medical marijuana is the next step to everybody using marijuana. And when I talk to people on the East and West Coast, they tell me it's the worst thing they've ever seen happen in their home state. I do have a caveat, though. We had a vote on that. The people decided to do it. That is the law in Nebraska, and it has to be followed. You can't, I'm on the federal level. I'm not on the state level anymore, but no, they might not be. Well, here's the deal. I disagree with the issue, but the voters voted, and they have voted to approve it. I just hope someday we see the right thing and maybe reverse course. I have met a lot of people that have moved into this district from states like Colorado because their schools, their communities, their police, they are hurting in places that have expanded marijuana use. Okay. Next question.
5: Thank you. So that was three questions from the floor. We'll go back to my cards. The next question, as I take these in order, is your thoughts on the anti-weaponization fund, which you just answered. So the next question for you, as a 64-year-old, can you guarantee that any reforms you support will include my grandfather protections for those of us already at our retirement age?
3: Well, I assume he's talking about any changes to the Social Security benefit system, which
4: I would assume.
3: There are no pending changes that I know of from either party to the Social Security system. So I certainly wouldn't want you to be worried about that today. I do know that in 2032, our Social Security fund is much less firm than it is today, and we need bipartisan solutions, meaning we need Democrats and Republicans to sit down at the table and determine how we are going to ensure that Social Security is there for those of you that are in your 50s, for those of you that are contributing and you're in your late 30s. This is a promise that's been made to Americans that has to be made right. And I want you to know that I'm unaware of any effort that would compromise any of those benefits, nor would I support the same at this time. So, next question.
4: Next question. How can your morals let you fall into like with Trump?
3: Say that question again.
4: It says, how can your morals let you fall into like with Trump?
3: I'll be the first to jump. We had an election in 2024. One half of the country went for Donald Trump. One half of the country went for Joe Biden. I realize that a lot of people, and some in this room, do not... Donald Trump could say the sky is blue, and you would argue with him. I totally get that some people don't support him. And does every single Republican support Donald Trump on every single issue? No. But we are moving the country forward. We are unleashing energy, independence. We are working to bring down taxes. No taxes on tips. No taxes on Social Security. No taxes on overtime. We are getting rid of the estate tax on selling the farm. There are so many good things that have happened in the last 2 years that I understand not everybody agrees. But I'm just telling you, as a member of Congress, you have to look at the results, and the results are there.
2: Mike Flood, Republican of Nebraska, holding a town hall meeting in his district.
3: Okay, next question.
4: The next question, as I go in order here, is we've already had it from the floor, is how do you respond to Nebraskans who overwhelmingly voted for medical marijuana and cannabis? Okay, but the next question for you here is, Trump cut funds for elementary school but give tax cuts to billionaires. Teachers are now at a disadvantage in teaching our children. Students are hungry at school, so teachers are buying food and supplies so the kids can learn. How are the children to succeed?
3: Okay. Well, I don't know what specific programs you're talking about, but just in the last 2 weeks, I was Elmwood Murdoch Elementary and Junior and Senior High School. I was at Lincoln East High School. I was at another school in the Columbus area. I have been at many schools in the last 2 weeks, and not one of those principals has shared any concerns with me about school lunch funding, SNAP funding, funding for their teachers, or anything like that. In fact, when you look at my record as a state senator, every single time I was not only the speaker of the legislature or your just individual state senator, I always funded the school TEOSA formula 100%. In fact, I cut other areas of the budget to ensure that TEOSA was always funded. I support public schools. I support the people that work in public schools. I support the wonderful things they do in English language learning and in special education. One of the best ways to help our schools is to fund special education. It's the easiest way to get money to every individual school on some of the most important teaching and learning that's done. You got to go through the process, ma'am.
4: That's three cards. Now we're going to go to the floor.
3: You are coming up. Okay, here we go.
10: Yes, Warren Reimer, Norfolk, Nebraska.
3: Hi,
10: Warren. Hello, Congressman. I want to commend you for the wonderful work you did serving this district in the state of Nebraska, in the legislature, and as our speaker. But you seem to have been bit by the Beltway bug. And my question to you is, who do you work for? Are you telling me that the people of the first district of Nebraska support seizing Greenland, removing the United States from NATO, placing tariffs on our friends and allies and trading partners, randomly blowing boats out of the water without any clue as to what those people were actually doing? Why didn't we just follow those people to their destination? search them, arrest them, and give them due process.
3: All right, Warren. Well, first of all, it's good to see you again. I've literally, I have known Warren Reimer since I was in high school, and he and my folks were some of the only Democrats in Norfolk at the time. So here's what I'll say. My results speak for themselves. I'm bipartisan. I use common sense. I was the first member of the House of Representatives when it came to the issue with Greenland to publicly say in the media that I did not support the U.S. in any way invading or working to take over Greenland. In fact, the Tuesday after that Sunday comment, I specifically had the Danish ambassador in my office. And on June 4th, I will be back to the Danish embassy to spend time with him and to make sure that relationships between the United States and Denmark and Greenland are positive. I'm a member of the Danish caucus. I'm also a member of the Greenland caucus. I just got done passing a bill for housing affordability, and I got 496 votes. That's common sense. Those are results, and that's bipartisan. So I get that you can turn the TV on any day of the week and you can get upset by what you see, but I want to be judged on the things that I do. I want to be judged on the way I conduct myself, and I want to be judged on my bipartisan common sense results. Thank you. I think you're up. Hey, Warren, this is not a debate.
4: Next question from the floor.
9: Tina Paolini. I am in Lincoln, Nebraska. Mike, you vocally supported Doge, run by a non-confirmed ketamine-addled billionaire, to wage war on waste, fraud, and abuse. How much did Doge save the taxpayers? I'll fact check you.
3: Thank you. Well, because of some of Doge. Well, well, when we passed the bill on July 4th, we cut $2 trillion out of federal spending in the One Big Beautiful Bill. It was the first time in our nation's history that we cut that much money out of there. And a lot of that happened because Doge identified and pulled back the curtain on a lot of spending that didn't make sense. Okay, there's somebody behind you. There's somebody behind you. We cut $2 trillion. All right, now listen, this is a town hall where everybody gets to ask a question,
4: yep.
3: And then if we're going to make this work, I need to go to the next person in line. Will, would you go to the next person in line?
4: Thank you.
3: Oh, no. Okay.
4: Continuing to the cards. The next one, as I take them in order, is blank. Mike, have you visited, a little tough to read here, the detention center in McCook. Have you, the new
3: I have
4: detention?
3: Not. I have toured the detention center in McCook when it was used as a McCook work ethic camp through the Nebraska Department of Corrections. I have not been there since I have been a member of Congress. Certainly can go there. I'm not opposed to going there, but that is actually located in Adrian Smith's district, but I would be happy to go take a look and inspect the conditions myself.
4: Thank you. The next question. Question is, do you support Doge and the wage war that it inflicted?
3: Well, I think we just had our Doge conversation,
4: yep.
3: But I'll say, listen, we went through that process. It helped us pass a bill where we saved $2 trillion. We are in a different phase now. We've just passed all of our appropriations bills, and now we were working on the next round of appropriations bills. And I can tell you that our appropriations committee, their staff, on a bipartisan basis, using common sense, is delivering results.
4: Thank you. Next question. Where does Nebraska stand in a Trump world when farmers have been hurt under both terms of the Trump administration? Taxpayers have got to pay for their mistakes.
3: You know, in August 2024, well before we even had an election, we were seeing signs of a softening farm economy. And as a member of the Financial Services Committee, I routinely talk to bankers, farmers, folks that are running the co-op about our commodity prices, how they're low, and our inputs are higher. That's why we successfully moved E15 blend through the House of Representatives to try and increase demand. That's why we've supported efforts on the biofuels credits to get these new soybean crush plants in both Norfolk and David City, each one worth well over $500 million. Listen, we need the Strait of Hormuz to open so that we can get the fertilizer through there. We need more demand for our commodities. We need trading relationships with countries that follow through on their promises. China promised to buy a whole bunch of our soybeans, but they continue to not make good on that.
2: A town hall meeting with Mike Flood, who represents the 1st Congressional District in Nebraska.
3: So, listen, this farm economy is something we talk about in Washington all the time. I can tell you, the happiest I've seen the Farm Bureau, the corn growers, a lot of the different folks in agriculture, was when we finally, for the first time in literally our history, got E15 across the finish line. If the Senate can do the same, it's very good for our corn farmers.
4: Very good. The next question is, and you may have addressed this one already, it says, please share details on the 21st Century Road to Housing Act, and that will benefit rural Nebraska.
3: So this is the bill that I was telling you we passed. It does a couple of things that are, I think, really important. It changes the average median income requirement from 80% to 100%, recognizing that we want cities like Papillion to build affordable housing. We want people who are in low-income affordable housing stock to be located closer to schools. We greatly expanded the tax incentives for low-income developers, which is a huge deal. That was in the One Big Beautiful Bill. We changed the requirements that you have to get an environmental review if you are building less than 25 houses, which right now the number was set at 12. We did the same thing by exempting Section 3 requirements that you have to only hire indigent people to be able to participate in these programs. We took the requirement out that you have to have a chassis in a manufactured home, which saves more money. And we told cities that you can use not just the Home Partnership Fund, but the Community Development Block Grant Fund for home building, which the mayor of San Diego told me is going to be a game changer in that community. So we made a lot of really good decisions that I think got done here, and now we're hoping that the Senate will, in a bipartisan way, pass our bill, send it to the president. We also, and many of you will like this, we told private equity, you have to get out of the rental business, the single-family home rental business. You cannot be a private equity company coming in to outbid single families or any family from a home. And I think that's common sense. So there's some good things.
4: Okay, we're going to do one more question here. Congressman Flood, President Trump wants to kill 89 million Iranians because they were born on the wrong side of the world. Is that a Christian approach?
3: Yeah. President Trump and the United States, we have an interest in stopping the killing of Iranians. And who was killing the Iranians? The Iranian regime. 45,000 Iranians were killed for trying to bring democracy to light. That's why we stepped in over there, to protect these people, to stop the killing. And of all the people that are upset about this stuff, we have to look at what the outcome actually was.
4: Okay, next question. We return to the floor. Will?
11: All right, thank you. Hi, Shannon Coriel, Omaha. While you were in the legislature, you and A.G. Hilgers opposed medical cannabis bills on the premise of its needing to be rescheduled. You opposed adding Nebraska in the spending bill to protect us. Now that the DOJ has rescheduled it, will you still be opposed to adding us in?
3: I do not think expanding access to marijuana is in the long-term best interest of our country. That said, the state of Nebraska took this issue up. They voted. It's the law. It should be carried out.
4: Very good. Next question, Will.
12: Dale Wimhoff from Norfolk, Nebraska. We need to have confidence in our elections. What can we do to advance the SAVE Act?
3: So election integrity is on the minds of a lot of Nebraskans. In fact, when you ask if voter ID makes sense, And you put that on the polls, 70 to 80% of Nebraskans, regardless of their political party, support that. That's why I supported voter ID in Nebraska, and I have no problem asking people to show their driver's license when they go vote. I think it's reasonable. It should be expected. This should not be any kind of voter suppression. As it relates to the SAVE Act, I do think that in the reconciliation process, there should be a way for House Republicans to get some resources to secretaries of states and governors around the nation to ensure that we're doing more to prevent voter fraud, to ensure that illegal immigrants are not voting in our elections. Do you think illegal immigrants should vote in our elections? I don't think that a majority of Nebraskans agree with you. I think you, in order to vote in one of our elections, you have to be a citizen of this country. That is common sense. That is a bipartisan belief. You can't trust the results if you don't have common sense solutions by stopping illegal immigrants from voting. I also don't think illegal immigrants should get free health care.
13: Will, next question.
3: That is the first time, though, I've had a conversation with you all, ladies. Thank you for coming.
14: Will. Hi, Mike. My name is Colin Glazer from here in Norfolk. Nebraska has a long and deep-rooted history of building and operating nuclear reactors, with our hometown of Norfolk being a finalist for the feasibility study for a small modular reactor. How do you plan to work with bipartisan colleagues in Nebraska's public power districts to tackle specific regulatory bottlenecks, ensuring small modular reactors are deployed efficiently in Nebraska while keeping energy rates low for Nebraska ratepayers?
3: First of all, I love that question. I love the opportunity that small nuclear reactors present. I remember joking when I first got to the legislature, I was touring the Cooper Nuclear Station, and I said to NPPD, how do we get one of these up in Norfolk? And they said, well, Senator, there's not enough water in the Elkhorn River to cool the reactors. Well, now look how far technology has come. And so, yes, I do want to embrace small nuclear reactors. I think if we're going to be competitive on any front with some of the demands that technology has, we have to have reliable power. Chuck Fleischman is a U.S. representative from Ohio. And this is a really good thing. He's probably the grandfather of nuclear power, much like George Norris was the father of the Tennessee Valley Authority. Tennessee is the epicenter right now for small nuclear reactors, but I just saw Chuck the other day in the Capitol. I told him how excited I was about our small nuclear reactor opportunity. He wanted to know all sorts of information about it. I'm going to gather that information. I'm going to go see him. He himself has gotten $300 million appropriated to the people of Tennessee to build out this. It's going to take some federal investment, but you are on the right track, we are on the right track, and I would love to see one of those right here in this community. It would build jobs and opportunity for generations.
13: Thank you. Okay. Next question comes from we're back to the cards. Congressman Flood, the national debt has grown by $5 trillion in the last year. Is that sustainable?
3: It hasn't gone up by $5 trillion. I can say we cut $2 trillion out of it. As you know, the national debt is a major, major, major issue. We have a lot of folks in Congress that have supported making cuts to spending. And when I voted on cuts to spending last year, many of you, some of you in this room, were very upset with every single cut I voted for. But that is what you have to do. You have to find a way to do it. What I have come to appreciate, the difference between the state budget and the federal budget. In the state budget, by our Constitution, it has to balance out.
13: Slush fund for crooks and the farm bill. How do we pay for all this?
3: Well, Democrats and Republicans did advance a farm bill. It's sitting over in the Senate, and we are proud to have done it. We got 17 Democrat votes on committee. We came back, and we got probably closer to 75 votes from Democrats to pass the farm bill on the House floor. That one is waiting for attention in the Senate. Let's talk about political violence for a second. I was at the White House Correspondents' Dinner. I was there when the shots rang out. I saw the President, the Vice President, and several of his cabinet members get evacuated from there. I walked out of there and I just felt like we are broken as a society. That's the third time something like that has happened to him himself. And I can tell you, I look at the state of Minnesota, I look at those state legislators. I was a state legislator for 10 years. They simply opened the door and were gunned down in cold blood. Folks, people that do this don't care about Republicans and Democrats. They're after our entire system. And let me just tell you, if, let's say, God forbid, that bullet in Pennsylvania had been an inch the other way, it not only would have taken the president's life, it would have shattered the confidence that nations have in our system of government, in our elections. So folks, this is bigger than a ballroom. This is something that we as an American people have to make sure that if you want to serve in public office, you don't have to sleep under a bulletproof casing. We have to be in the communities with the people we serve. We cannot hide.
2: This town hall took place Tuesday night in the 1st Congressional District in Nebraska, represented by Republican Mike Flood.
3: I'm trying to figure out what was... There was, the question was, there was a lot of things in there, and how do we pay for it? We pay for it by making decisions.
13: No.
3: So your solution is to tax the rich. You know, and we had this conversation in Columbus. When Joe Biden was president, they had a plan. They would tax the rich. And you can't get anywhere close to solving the problem by simply doing that while at the same time shutting off all growth in the economy. Ask the people of New York that are fleeing. Ask the people that are going to Florida to escape the high taxes. Ask the governor of California why his population is cratering, because they keep ratcheting up the taxes, and the people that have the resources, they zoom out of there. So you leave a bunch of people that don't have the resources to pick up the mess. All right, where should we go next?
13: The next three questions here are all the same. It's, what do you think about the new slush fund of tax dollars that Trump has
3: and I think we addressed that probably about 20 minutes ago.
13: The next one is, what is Congress doing to improve health care needs? I went to a private entity to make an application, was turned down because I'm a Medicare recipient.
3: Okay. First of all, we have protected Medicare and we've protected Medicaid. That was a big issue last year in the middle of the summer. The two changes we made is, one, if you're able-bodied, if you're 28 years old, you can work, but you choose not to work, you don't get free health care. The second change we made is that if you are here illegally, you don't get free health care. Those are the two changes that we made to the Medicaid program. What have we done nationally and in Nebraska? In Nebraska, this fiscal year that we're in right now, there's almost $1 billion coming in to help Nebraska hospitals through the state directed payments program that we opted into. I made sure it got finalized at CMS by working with Dr. Oz and state officials and your legislature. That is $1 billion annually that's coming into Nebraska hospitals, not connected to fees for service. Meaning that isn't by procedure, that is just money coming into the Norfolk Hospital. In fact, in Norfolk, I think it's $12 million. At St. Elizabeth's in Lincoln, it's $24 million. At the West Point Hospital, it's $3 million. It's well over $1 million at the McCook Hospital. I've seen the list. I know the numbers. This is happening right now. And on top of that, we also passed a $50 billion Rural Health Transformation Fund that is sitting at the state level. $214 million of that $50 billion is going to go straight to Nebraska projects that are identified by the governor. So if you want that money spent a certain place in Nebraska, make sure you're reaching out to Governor Pillen to tell him what you think the priorities are. I know what I think the priorities are.
13: Thank you. Now we're going to return to questions from the floor. Will?
15: My name is Krista Eggers. I'm from Omaha, Nebraska, but I have a lot of friends and family that are in your district here. My question is, given that Nebraskans did overwhelmingly pass medical cannabis statewide and in this district, do you Are you going to continue opposing it as you did with a letter in December of last year to oppose the federal rescheduling that has now happened?
3: I am going to do nothing on the state level because it is the law of the land in the state of Nebraska. I am not going to use my advocacy efforts to help reclassify marijuana at the federal level. I don't think, you know, I'm very clear on where I'm at on marijuana. I think it, the voters had a chance to vote on it and the voters approved it. And the system needs to be rolled out and it needs to meet with the voters' will. We have to take what the voters say and we have to carry out their wishes. But at the federal level, to the extent I have any influence on changing federal classification levels, I do not support reclassifying it.
13: Okay. Next question, Will.
16: Hi, I'm Amy Angeles from Lincoln, Nebraska. Under the Trump administration, they have completely dismantled the National Educational Research Institute. I think with Title I schools, that's a totally different dynamic, and it needed to be addressed by a nonpartisan group. I have a question for you. Did you visit a Title I school when you went around and visited schools?
3: Oh, I've been in many Title I schools.
16: No, with your recent one, when you said you just got back.
3: Well, I'd have to go back and look. I guess I didn't ask whether they were Title I schools or not when I was visiting them.
16: Was it before the SNAP program was cut that you went to Title I schools?
3: It was literally just 2 weeks ago, but I'm in schools all the time throughout the district. But here's the deal. I will look into your program. I will get you to Deb or Carter. We will write down the name of the program. I will look at it. I will reach out to Title I schools in my district, and I will ask that question. And I will report my findings back to you. But I need you to help me connect you with, is that Deb? Deb right there in the white jacket. She will connect with you, and we will get you an answer, and we will check. Thank you.
13: Thank you, Will.
17: Hi, Patrick Gerhardt, Norfolk, Nebraska. Congressman, I was wondering if you could give us an update on the current state of the Clarity Act that is going through Congress that will give regulatory guidance to U.S. financial institutions in dealing with stable coins.
3: Okay. So as you know, we're in a period of innovation and change in our currency and our financial system. Digital assets are more and more accepted and desired, especially by younger Americans and younger folks around the country. I've had some experience in this at the state level. Really, we passed the Genius Act, the Senate passed it, and then the President signed it, and that set up a system for stablecoins. Stablecoins are much different than Bitcoin. Every dollar has to be in a USDA or US FDIC bank, and then it has to have that same dollar attached to it as it travels through the economy. That was step one. Step two is we have to have the market structure bill, which is called the Clarity Act, which sets up, for instance, what is the CFTC's role as it relates to a commodity like Bitcoin, or what is Treasury's role or the SEC's role on a security? And so that right now has been passed by the House. It's sitting in the Senate. There's a disagreement between tech companies and banks that they're trying to work through over there. I do think it ultimately will go to the President's desk. We'll probably swallow whatever the Senate agrees on because it's very technical in nature. But here's the deal. If we do not do this, Sam Bankman-Fried, what he pulled off in the Bahamas, that's going to happen to a lot more Americans. The fraudsters will run the show unless we get our federal agencies in the enforcement business to make sure we get it done. So, yes, we need the market structure bill, and I think we're going the right direction.
13: Okay, we return to questions from the cards. Here's another one as I take them in order to your thoughts on the anti-weaponization slush fund. We've already had that one. Sedimentation management. How can you help with sedimentation management in Knox County, which is a national problem?
3: My favorite place in Nebraska is at the confluence of the Niobrara and the Missouri Rivers. It is beautiful. And I know who's here and asked that question. Knox County is not in my district, but I'm happy to learn about it to help our neighbors to the north. I would imagine this is something we'd be working with the U.S. Corps of Engineers on. I'm somewhat familiar with the issue because we have been directing some resources to the Wygand Marina up in the Crofton area. And I'm thinking that you're talking about more towards Niobrara. I was up to speed on those issues when I was in the legislature. I need to reacquaint myself with them and reach out to Colonel Neubauer at the Corps of Engineers and get an update. So to my friend from Knox County, there you are. Make sure you connect with Deb, and I will also bring Adrian Smith, Deb Fisher, and Pete Ricketts in on that as well.
13: Okay, the next question we've had already. It's what is your support or thoughts about increasing affordable housing? The next one is Deep-Rooted Nebraska. This is asking your opinion on small nuclear facilities. We've had that one. For the national debt, is a reflection in your support for Trump. Reckless spending on tax breaks for billionaires and the war with Iran and countless others.
3: I think when you look at the record, the bill that the president signed on July 4th last year, it was it was common sense and it was full of results. It was no tax on tips, no tax on Social Security, no tax on overtime. More now than ever, the working class of this country are represented by the policies that President Trump and House Republicans and Senate Republicans have been pushing. That's just a fact.
13: Thank you. The next one, do you think President Trump will sign the housing bill before the election?
3: He said that he would sign the bill that I wrote last week. The problem is we have to get it through the Senate, and I think Elizabeth Warren, among others, have some concerns about different provisions of the bill. At the end of the day, the Senate's going to either vote on the bill that I sent over, which would then go to the president, or the Senate will remodel it, send it back to us, and then we will have to decide whether or not we could send it over to the White House. But I want that to happen as soon as possible, because we're getting awfully close to a November election when things get harder to accomplish on a bipartisan basis. Again, this is bipartisan. It is common sense and an example of delivering results.
13: The next one we've had already, but it's how will your work on housing help Norfolk? We've had that one. How can you make sure E15 legislation gets passed and signed into law?
3: Well, we need your help, not with Deb Fisher and Pete Ricketts. They're both 100% on board with E15. This is an issue for some of our Wyoming members in the Senate. Mr. Barrasso has a concern about small refineries. So we have to navigate the small refinery issue. But ultimately, the president wants to sign E15 legislation, and I think it could have 60 votes in the Senate. We certainly had a lot of Democrat votes in the House. And so, again, bipartisan results here, and it's just common sense. E15 is common sense, and it's good for Nebraska.
13: Very good. Next question is from the floor, Will.
18: Hello, Lance Rudloff from Creighton, Nebraska. And my question was, I was wondering what's going to be done on blatant misuse and corrupt use of pardoning as a presidential power. I mean, this is across both parties. Biden literally pardoned his own son out of jail, and then Trump would literally pardon anybody out of jail for enough money.
3: Well, it's going to be hard because
18: very blatantly corrupt.
3: The Constitution gives the president constitutional authority to exclusive constitutional authority to grant pardons. In the state of Nebraska, you have to get the votes of at least two of the three following officials, the governor, the secretary of state, and the attorney general, a system that in Nebraska I think actually works pretty well. If I was given an opportunity to remodel that for the future of our country, I would take the Nebraska system and make it happen, but passing a constitutional amendment right now is really difficult, and I can think of a lot of other issues that I would put ahead of that that one right now, but it's certainly it's a right the president has.
2: Mike Flood, Republican of Nebraska, holding a town hall meeting in his district.
13: Good.
19: Megan from Norfolk. I have a question about Congress's approval of wars. Where are you stepping in? The Strait of Hormuz was open until he attacked. There was no nuclear bomb there. They obliterated that in June. That's what was reported. And then you guys went back, and now you keep saying that you're going to make a deal to reopen the Strait. That was already open. You're making everything unaffordable. We can't afford gas. We can't afford health care. We can't afford things here in Norfolk while you guys are lining your pockets within the presidency, within Congress. What are you guys going to do to regulate this and actually follow laws? What is Congress going to do?
3: Well, I can tell you that First of all, we don't want Iran to have a nuclear weapon. We don't want them to have a dirty bomb. And I think we all have that shared concern. I will tell you, and I've been researching this, that we had the War Powers Act of 1973. President Obama engaged militarily at a very high level in Libya for the better part of 7 months. He did not get the approval of Congress. We have a situation where you have stopping and starting of fighting. We get regular briefs from the Joint Chiefs of Staff. We get that from the Department of War. We get that from White House senior officials. And I can tell you that we have crippled in a major way Iran's capacity to do a lot more harm to us. But we've got to finish the job. When I was getting my hair cut the other day, my barber's been cutting my hair since I was born, he said it best. He said, "Now's not the time to cut and run." And I think older Americans that have lived through this time have seen our withdrawal from situations and have not supported it. What happened in Afghanistan was shameful. We need to finish the job with Iran, and we need to work on getting the strait open as soon as possible and getting the oil moving.
13: Thank you. Will.
10: Nathan Brown, Norfolk, Nebraska. I just wanted to, I'm not going to let you lie to these people, okay? Cannabis is not going to kill you. Cannabis is not going to kill your kids. There's actual proof that senior use of cannabis skyrocketed when it's legal and child use down. I'm sorry, stop lying to these people. It's not going to kill your kids. It's medicine. They're turning it into medicine and there's nothing you can do about it. So I guess my question is, why are you lying to these people?
3: Weed is not medicine. Weed is not medicine. We will regret that vote. We will regret that decision. This is not going to be good for children and generations of children. But
13: okay.
3: But it is the law, so it should be enforced.
13: Next question, we're back to the cards. If Democrats win the House, will you work with them on legislation?
3: I have been very clear that I prioritize being bipartisan, delivering results, and using common sense. I have demonstrated almost every single bill that I've introduced, I have found a Democratic co-sponsor. I'm working to eradicate deep fakes using AI from financial fraudsters' ability to tear down your bank account by using your voice and your likeness. And so there's a lot of issues out there that we can work on to make things happen. And when it's appropriate, using common sense, I'll do that.
13: Very good. What are you doing to stand up for universities, research, and education?
3: Well, that's a good question. So my number one priority as your member of Congress is to deliver money to the University of Nebraska so that they can engage and create ag research in our USDA facilities that are being built there. So far, between Senator Fisher and myself, we've delivered $60 million. That right now is building a state-of-the-art greenhouse. We'll have upward to 300 USDA researchers, and they will help us determine how to grow more corn with less water, to apply less nitrates to our fields, to make sure that we use our natural resources while also protecting them. This is the university's top priority, and throughout the year I have gone to the university to meet with different researchers. I'm going to be spending some time in August at UNMC in Omaha to meet some of their cancer researchers. And I just tell them, regardless of what you see on TV, I am here to help. I'm here to deliver results. You know, out of all members of Congress in January, I delivered $87 million to this district. I was ninth in the entire House of Representatives, and I'm not even on the Appropriations Committee. So I am working very hard to deliver resources to higher education, to Nebraska, to Norfolk, to Lincoln, to La Vista, and everybody else.
13: The next one is, what are you doing to help rural hospitals? We've talked about that one. What are you going to do about the rampant corruption occurring all over the Trump administration, particularly with the Trump family himself?
3: Every single day that I'm in Congress, I focus on making sure that the laws we write treat everybody equally and treat everybody in a way that creates a fair environment. Listen, I'll be the first to say not a lot of people in this room are going to agree on every single thing that any president does. I pride myself on working with the president when our goals are aligned. And so far, we have cut taxes, cut spending, made our elections safer, worked to get housing priorities and affordability, worked to protect

0: three businesses were handed cease and desist orders in this town when new dispensaries moved in 2 weeks ago selling the same product. Okay?
1: New dispensaries?
0: And you only gave cease and desist orders to sole proprietorships. So stop, tell me how you're supporting sole proprietorships.
1: Okay, I'm having trouble understanding what the situation is that's led to your question here. What?
0: The situation is Smoking Deals and several other businesses here have a $20,000 fine coming from your thug, Mike Hilgers, and they're all sole proprietorships like Cannabis Corporation and other ones move in here and sell the same product. Yeah, you don't get involved in legislative processes, but you're down there supporting them in the park.
1: I tell you what you need to do, sir. You need to go down to the juvenile court in Madison. You need to go down there and talk to the juvenile court judge. These kids are 14 years old. They're walking into these vape shops, and they're getting sold Delta 8, and they're committing crimes. Like, these kids are getting hurt. These kids are getting hurt. This is an issue that we have to deal with. And if there's a shop that's selling that stuff and they're not getting in trouble for it, you should call the attorney general and have them looked into. Well, and to your credit, I want to say this. There is a big difference even with Delta 8 to medical marijuana. One of those would be regulated. One of these is not. And that Delta 8 stuff is bad news. And our kids are getting it. Yeah, we did not vote for Delta 8.
2: This town hall took place Tuesday night in the 1st Congressional District in Nebraska, represented by Republican Mike Flood.
1: Well, I can tell you that I am not the attorney general. I am not in the middle of these enforcement actions. But when I go down to the Madison County Courthouse, there are kids that are on this junk, and it is causing more crime, and they are not going a good direction. Yeah.
3: Very good. Thank you for your question. Will, next question.
4: Liar. Liar.
1: We will disagree on that.
4: You want to see the statistics, bud?
1: All right, we gotta keep going, guys. There's some people in line.
3: We're gonna keep going.
5: Hi, Congressman.
3: Will, next question.
1: Hi.
5: My name is Beth Shashikhan. I'm a constituent from here in Norfolk.
1: I know you, Beth.
5: With federal cuts to research funding, DOGE cuts to federal agencies, increasing use of AI technology, and the general state of the economy, it's become very difficult for recent college graduates and other young adults here in your district to find jobs or graduate school placements. What, if any, plans do you have to address this issue?
1: Well, as you know, Beth, I have been very active with Wayne State College. We have built like a community in downtown Norfolk. We have a scholarship that we established in the legislature where kids get a four-year scholarship. In their fourth year, they live and work in downtown Norfolk, and they get jobs here in Norfolk. And so my focus as a community member of yours as well is to grow jobs here. And every day that I'm talking to different companies, whether in the fintech area, I'm always encouraging these high-dollar, high-value jobs to come to Nebraska. That's why I host every year the Flyover FinTech Conference at the University of Nebraska-Lincoln, and I try and hook up these fintech companies with the Lincoln Chamber to get more of these jobs here. That's one of the reasons we have a digital asset bank in Norfolk. These are the kind of jobs that we need to grow our young people. Listen, there's good with AI and there's bad with AI. We have to lift it up where it can create opportunity, and we have to be very aware of what it could do to hurt us, and we have to regulate that. That's why I have a bill on deep fakes with Brittany Pedersen, a Colorado member of the House in the Democratic Party. Listen, there's a lot of things that can happen with AI, and we have to be out there. And hey, the Chinese want to beat us with AI. They want to be writing the large language models for AI. And every single day, they work to usurp our ability to remain the world's technical innovation hub and epicenter. And so we have to find the right balance with AI. We need to support it when it's good, and we need to regulate it when it's bad. And we need to make sure that our schools, universities, young people are getting the best education they can so that they have opportunities in the new economy.
3: Thank you.

0: Now, I also, you know, when you talk about healthcare, I started the process in 2007 to build a college of nursing school in Norfolk. I went out personally and raised the private money to do it. I convinced the legislature to change the laws to get the money to pay the teachers. And today, 200 nurses go through that program. That's my contribution to healthcare in this area. It's right there. When my wife had breast cancer, we got the best care we could at Faith Regional. When I had a cardiac event, I support the hospital. I'm there every year at the foundation dinner. I lift up our hospital as one of the best things in this community. In fact, I wouldn't want to live in a community that didn't have access to the cath lab that they have at Faith Regional. So when you talk about rural Nebraska, ma'am, I live here. I live in this town. I grew up in this town. I know the nurses' names. I've helped get them educations. My wife and I love the services we get here. And so we have to stop treating each other in this state like we are the adversaries. If something happened to any of you in this room, I would want you to get the best possible care right now, immediately. That is how this community thinks of these things. Okay.
1: Yeah.
0: All right. Here's the deal. We got to go with people on the microphone. What do we have
1: Will,
0: over here?
1: Next question.
0: We are getting a question right now.
2: Speaking of people who we are treating like adversaries, I also kind of want to address our immigrant community and the false narratives that you're leading that they're illegally getting Medicaid. It's hard for our rural community to access Medicaid services. It is impossible for illegals to get that. Illegals are not voting in our elections. We need to find ways to welcome our immigrant community. Those are our neighbors. Those are people we care about. What are actual ways that you are going to welcome and make them feel like part of our community since there are so many immigrants in our community?
0: I have been at like 3 naturalization ceremonies at the Federal District Courthouse in Lincoln. It's a beautiful process. We have to make sure that our process works.
3: Why do you continue to vote to give ICE, CBP, billions of tax dollars when they're not following the congressional law enforcement and Trump's acts?
0: Okay, that's a good question. So the 2024 election was about an open border. I voted to give ICE and CBP $48.5 billion to finish the wall and to fund agency operations to secure the border. And I'm happy to tell you that for the first time in 50 years, we have the lowest border crossings we've ever had. And so that is something that makes every community in Nebraska safer. In fact, I remember reading a story in the Norfolk Daily News where Norfolk police had stopped a vehicle off of Omaha Avenue and that individual had crossed our border more than 20 times in an 18-month period. That's not a border at all. So I do think that has improved. Let me address something that is also very important to me. Listen, the worst weekend I've had in public service was when we had the officer-involved shooting that resulted in the death of an individual in Minnesota. That was on like a Saturday or Sunday. I hated what I saw there. I got calls from people all over the political spectrum. And I couldn't have been happier the next day when Donald Trump said, "We're fixing this. We're getting Tom Homan back on the job." The day that Kristi Noem got fired, I sat down with Tom Homan, and he affirmed to me that we would not be engaging with people on the basis of their skin, that we would be following the Fourth Amendment, that we would be using administrative subpoenas appropriately, and I think based on the news coverage since then, things have greatly improved. And what's so hard about that is we have to do this the hard way with reconciliation. When the Democrats won't work with us to fund 2 agencies, ICE and CBP, like that is mind-numbing to me why we wouldn't do that. You know, the American people want to live in a country that's safe and secure.
3: That is all my written questions.
0: All right, let's take 3 more questions, and then we're going to turn it off here tonight.
3: 3 more from the floor, Will.
4: Thea Hartley from Lincoln. We know you're a millionaire many times over, but you don't finance your own campaign. Big money donors sponsor campaigns. When they give big money, they expect something in return. How much money will your campaign cost this go around, And do you support campaign finance reform so we can stop out-of-control finance campaign spending?
0: You know, I've always worked very hard to comply with all of the campaign finance laws, and I have a pretty good record of doing that. I don't know how much my campaign's going to cost, and quite frankly, I'm standing here as a public official. The campaign is separate from the work I do as a public official, and I'm sure in the right setting we can go over that, but it's impossible to predict what a campaign will cost until you get in them. And, you know, to your point, there's a lot of misinformation out there that's said about candidates all the time. And you do everything you can to try and get your message out. But there are people online that say whatever they want to say, and there's no accountability. We all know that. I make a point not to look at social media, but in order to run a campaign in today's age, you have to have resources to do it. And as to you claiming that I'm a millionaire, listen, what I have done here when I was, 23, I started a business. I took out a loan. I hired people. I took risk. I built a tower. I went up and down Norfolk Avenue and I sold ads. Then I went to the county fair and I put tattoos on little kids' arms. And then I went to the county fair and I helped them get good talent so that we could have country music. And that's what I've done. And this class warfare business that is being bantered around doesn't really take us anywhere, ma'am.
1: You're good. Thank you. Will, next question.
5: All right, you spoke a minute ago about an individual that was shot by ICE in Minneapolis. You spoke as if it was only one.
0: No,
5: do you even count the atrocities that are being committed in the name of this administration, or does it all just blur together for you?
0: All right. You're right. It's more than one. I knew it was more than one, and it was cumulative. And I think a lot of Americans, regardless of where you are politically, that was a very, very, very tough weekend. It was tough for me, and it was tough for our country. It was certainly tough, unbelievably tough for the people of Minnesota and to the communities that raised these families. And so there needs to be justice.
1: Will, do you have a final question? They're debating who gets to ask it.
6: I'm sure you're all aware Norfolk and its surrounding communities are encompassed by fertile farmlands and many cattle producers. The money these hardworking Nebraskans earn is then pumped right back into our communities. Due to many economic policies backed by Mr. Flood, we find Nebraska farmers and producers struggling to keep their operations in the black. Tariffs, loss of major trade partners, repercussions from the war in Iran, and climate change are having a real measurable effect on Nebraska's farmers. As of May 2026, farm bankruptcies in Nebraska are number two in the country. Number two. Mike, what do you have to say to those in the room who find selling their commodities and affording fertilizer and fuel difficult and generally making ends meet? And I'm not talking about E15 because it doesn't apply to all farmers and producers.
0: Well, I can tell you that I hear you loud and clear, and fertilizer costs too much, and diesel prices are higher than they were, and I want all of that to get lower as soon as possible. I can also tell you that I've been working tirelessly to get the wastewater system out here improved so that we can accommodate more dairy products at Actus Nutrition. I've worked with a company in the city, and the EPA, and the DWEE in Lincoln. I've talked to the governor about it. I've worked with the soybean plant on a similar project. I have done the same thing in David City. I've earned the endorsement of the Nebraska Farm Bureau farmers and ranchers, the Nebraska cattlemen. I've been working to get resources sent out to western Nebraska following the wildfires out there. Listen, I go to work every single day, and I want American agriculture to thrive. I am seen as a leader in that area in the House of Representatives, and I know that right now there's a lot of farm families that are having some trouble. I will also say that as your member in Congress, I have voted to send more economic aid to farmers and ranchers, understanding that that's not their preference, but to minimize the pain as much as I can. So with that, I thank you. And with that, I'm going to offer the following as I close. And I know that these things are an experiment in democracy. I mean, regardless of your positions, I appreciate the fact that you came out here tonight to participate in this discussion, that you hopefully got the chance to ask questions or react But my work is not done tonight. You can grab Deb there in the white jacket. You can talk to your state senator over there in the yellow shirt from District 19. You can reach out to a number of different people, and we will help, and you can reach out to me. Listen, I live here. My kids go to school here. I love this community like nowhere else, and I don't plan to move or go anywhere. And so we can have these continuing conversations, and as long as I'm in this role, I will do my best to represent you in Washington. To finalize this, I want to stress to you that I hope tonight I made the case that I use common sense, that I made the case that I'm getting results, and that I am working to be bipartisan. Those are the three missions that I have really identified for this year in Congress. I'm currently the chairman of the Main Street Caucus, which is 89 Republicans. I am in charge of that group, and I am regularly in the Speaker's office at the White House with the Majority Leader. I am at the table getting things done. I'm also a chairman of a subcommittee, and I've been there for 4 years. If you continue to place your trust in me, I know that I can continue to deliver results using common sense in a bipartisan way for Nebraska. Thank you.
7: From Tuesday, May 26th, in the 1st Congressional District in Nebraska, Mike Flood holding a town hall meeting with his constituents.
8: Now, we'll go to the Common Sense Conference in Mackinac Island, Michigan, for a conversation with Cornell West. He'll be talking about the themes of his 2025 book titled Truth Matters, a dialogue on fruitful disagreement in an age of division. Here's Professor of Philosophy and Christian Practice at Union Theological Seminary, Cornell West.
9: Yeah, music, playwright. Yeah, I'm having a good time.
10: Oh, so fantastic.
9: Indeed.
11: I just want to begin by saying that I have been treated with such kindness and warmth here. That makes a difference. I begin by saluting the captain of the ship, my dear brother Sandy. I see him there. Brother Bob, where is he? Yeah, indeed, I salute you as well. And I don't know whether Brother David here, he's the president who loves those colorful coats. But I salute him as well. And then I see Brother Dennis Archer and the others. I'm in the right place. Sister Carla and Sister Andrea. A quest for common ground. And I think anytime we talk about common ground, we ought to start with what we all hold in common. That we are featherless, two-legged, linguistically conscious creatures born between urine and feces. We're human beings. Human beings. And we will soon be the culinary delight of terrestrial worms. Quick move from mama's womb to tomb. All the talk about class, gender, sexual orientation, national identity, and so forth get in the way of acknowledging the ways in which we as human beings, you know, the English word human comes from the Latin humando, which means burial. When Socrates says the unexamined life is not a life of the human, he's talking about humando, and humando means burial. We're on the way to burial. We're vanishing creatures. We're disappearing organisms. And the question is always, what kind of human beings will we choose to be in the short time that we are here? That's the question. That's what Heraclitus understood when he said not only everything flows, but character is destiny. That's what the greatest American man of letters, Ralph Waldo Emerson, meant when he said character is destiny. And I'm just so very blessed because I come from a family, community, and a people that put primacy on character. We all are who we are because somebody loved us. Somebody cared for us. Somebody sacrificed for us. And I don't know about you, but I have a smile on my face. When I think of Irene B. West, my mother, I'll never be one half the human being she was with a school named after her on the chocolate side of Sacramento, California. Or Clifton West, Clifton Cynthia and Cheryl, Reverend Willie P. Cook, Shiloh Baptist Church, who baptized me when I was 7, and I intend to be faithful unto death. Common humanity. Then I want to acknowledge the ways in which it's very hard to find a people in the last 400 years who've been more chronically hated as black people, and yet muster the courage to teach the world so much about love. John Coltrane's Love Supreme is not just a song. It comes from the depths of his being, wrestling with the dark corners of his own soul, and then generating a sound that brings us together. Common starting point, common ground. And we haven't even got to love and need the love of that genius out of Saginaw, Detroit, claims him he lives in L.A., but the greatest love warrior of his generation, Stevie Wonder. Oh, that's Motown right there. Mm-hmm. Those are not just songs. Those are people who looked hatred in the face and decided to become love warriors, who looked terror in the face and decided to call for freedom for everybody. That's Frederick Douglass. That's Ida B. Wells. That's Fannie Lou Hamer. And we haven't got to Martin King yet. To people who've been traumatized for 400 years, but at our best decide to be wounded healers rather than wounded hurters. Wrestling with depths of sadness and sorrow, and yet deciding to be joy sharers. It could be a Louis Armstrong, or it could be a Moms Mabley or a Richard Pryor. That's the tradition that puts a primacy on formation of character. We can call it soul craft, in the way Plato talks about it in the Republic, the ways in which you cultivate your virtues, you cultivate courage, you cultivate fortitude, you cultivate justice, but it's rooted in a profound love. And we are experiencing a profound spiritual and moral crisis in this country, in this democratic experiment, in this empire. One of the great contributions, tradition that I'm talking about, of those black folk who chose integrity and honesty and decency and courage, exemplified in the response of Emmett Till's mother in August of 1955, was one of the greatest moments in the history of this country when it comes to the spiritual and moral life of the nation. You all recall Brother Emmett? He was killed by cowardly white supremacists, cowardly white terrorists, 14 years old, dropped his precious body in the Tallahatchie River, thinking nobody would ever recover it. She recovered it, brought his body back to Robert's Temple Church of God on the west side of Chicago, kept that casket open. All of the cameras in the country and the world were there. What did she say when she stepped to the lectern? Quest for common ground? Oh, Miss Teal, what you got to say? Speak on behalf of the best of not just black people, not just America. Speak on behalf of the best of the human spirit. She leaned over and looked at her baby, her only baby. His head was 3 times the size of his ordinary head, and she kept that casket open. Brother Johnson of Jet Magazine and Ebony Magazine put that picture so that every black beauty salon, every black barbershop could see it for themselves. She leaned over with tears in her eyes, and she said, I don't have a minute to hate. I will pursue justice for the rest of my life. What goes into the shaping and molding of a character and a soul and a high-quality person? We're not talking about skin pigmentation. There's a long history of black gangsters and black thugs and black cowards. I got a lot of gangster in me. Pray for me. I was a gangster before I met Jesus, and I'm now nothing but a redeemed sinner with gangster proclivities. Pray for me. Just like you, I'm a crack vessel. As the great W.H. Auden says, we're trying to love our crooked neighbor with our crooked hearts. Yes, business, trade union activities, freedom movements, churches, mosques, synagogues, temples, where human beings trying to shape each other and enact qualities of character, virtues cultivated with the benchmark of spiritual and moral maturity, which is what? Humility. That's the benchmark. One of the reasons why we're living such a moment of such organized greed.
8: Professor of Philosophy and Christian Practice at Union Theological Seminary, Cornell West.
11: Organized hatred. Institutionalized cruelty. Routinized indifference. And the great Rabbi Heschel was right when he said, indifference to evil is more insidious than evil itself. It becomes ways of lives, modes of existing. But we turn our back to the weak. We turn our back to the vulnerable. That the legacies of Martin King and Fannie Lou Hamer, which is always greatness, is defined not in terms of Alexander the Great and conquering and military victory. No, it's defined by that tradition. It comes out of prophetic legacy of Jerusalem, that Hesed that Hebrew scripture talked about, spreading that loving kindness and steadfast commitment to the orphan and the widow, the fatherless and the motherless, and then Jesus of Nazareth himself. What you do to the least of these, I want to know what's happening with the poor children, no matter what color. I want to know what's happening with the elderly. I want to know what's happening to working people, not because it's a question of trying to fit it into your political discourse, because you choose to be a human being of integrity, honesty, decency, and courage, and you're willing to cut against the grain, not in a spirit of self-righteousness. It's no accident that the best of the black experience is one of a jazz sensibility. And jazz ain't nothing but the combination of improvisation and swing and blues. But you start with the blues, because the blues is catastrophe lyrically expressed and artistically transmuted and honestly confronted. So the catastrophe is something you wrestle with, but you never deny it. If you're living in a state of denial, you're never going to be able to reach common ground. The rhetoric will be empty. It'll be sounding brass and tinkling cymbals. But if you're serious about your humanity, then you learn how to listen to other voices. It's no accident that the anthem of black people is lift every... It's not lift every echo, is it? Thank God that the Johnson brothers... I didn't say brothers Johnson. We love those brothers and their guitar. Thank God for Quincy Jones. But we're talking about James Weldon and Rosamond. What does it mean to raise your voice, not your echo? We live in a time of not just polarization and fragmentation, but massive spiritual sickness and more decrepitude and political corruption, where people don't want to find their voices. They just want to be echoes of silos to reproduce themselves. No, you got to find your voice. If you a jazz man or a blues woman, if you haven't found your voice and you echo, you're going to be in Mike's basement after dark. They're going to bring you on stage at 3 o'clock every morning when everybody's flying high in the friendly skies. But no, when you find your voice, you're ready for the Apollo. You're ready for Carnegie. To find your voice means to be a person who puts the primacy on integrity. Look at our dear brother Sonny Rollins, who we just 95 years, discipline, practice, cultivation, formation, maturation in mastering his craft and his technique, not because he wants just to make money, but because he wants to use his music to touch the souls of others. And always remember his best friend, the inimitable John Coltrane. What a tradition. And it has practical implications. We all know if black people had formed a black version of the Ku Klux Klan, we wouldn't be here experiencing the magnificent joys of this beautiful, beautiful island. There'd been a civil war every generation. Civil strife every week. Moral and spiritual leadership was produced by these hated, traumatized, terrorized black people. Would we rather have character and be defeated for the moment than be triumphant and just be a gangster? Like anybody who wants to manipulate others and obsessed with the 11th commandment, thou shalt not get caught. No, thank God, Irene, Cliff, Reverend Cook, Martin King, Fannie Lou Hamer. I tell my vanilla brothers and sisters, when you see black people, you ought to just give them a standing ovation. We thank you for Martin. We thank you for Fannie Lou. We thank you for Frederick Douglass. It didn't have to be that way. We couldn't even have this democracy. Even as new immigrants in the 1880s with our oppressed Jewish brothers and sisters pushed out of Jew-hating Europe, even as our new immigrants from Muslim countries, the old ones from Mexico, they couldn't even come to a country if you didn't have some moral leadership, spiritual exemplars. That's what we're about, a quest for common ground. Thank you so very much for having me here. We're going to have dialogue now with my dear brother, Devin. Common ground, common ground.
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12: Get that bar up there, baby.
8: A conversation with Professor of Philosophy and Christian Practice at Union Theological Seminary, Cornell West.
12: I know you're new to this public speaking thing, but I think you ought to stay with it. It's pretty good. I really didn't want to come out here. I feel like I'm interrupting pretty good flow, I got to say.
11: No, well, we appreciate the work that you've done over the years, my brother.
12: I appreciate it.
11: Give it up for our brother. Give it up for Brother
12: Thank
11: Devin.
12: You. Thank you.
11: Give it up for Brother Devin.
12: Thank you. You've given us all already a ton to think about. I'm going to spend months thinking about the fact that I emerged between urine and feces. How has no one ever explained that to me before?
11: That's what George Clinton means by the funk, though, brother. We emerge in the funk. But it's love in that funk. It's freedom in the funk. There might be a little stink in there, too, but that's what the funk is. And if you deodorize the funk, it means that you're denying the love, denying the reality, denying the flow. Oh, yeah. Oh, yeah, we love Bootsy Collins and George Clinton. James Brown is the master of the funk. But no, we got to have dialogue here. Yeah.
12: We got. I knew it was a risk to bring it back up. In fact, while we're on that topic, I want you, on the topic of music, I want you to expand a little bit on, I'm someone who happens to believe that Detroit is the greatest music city of all.
11: Well, you got a strong case.
12: I'm not a native Detroiter. I don't say that as a homer. I have just come to appreciate, it's unbelievable. I entertain no debate on that. But I want you to expand on, so you said, you were talking about Motown. You said those are more than just songs.
11: Yes.
12: Songs absolutely. Like, What's Going On by Marvin Gaye.
11: Oh, yeah. Absolutely.
12: Can you talk a little bit about Detroit's place in the dialogue?
11: Oh, I mean, I live in Harlem, and I remind my brothers and sisters in Harlem that Detroit has been the cultural capital of black America when it comes to levels of musical expression. Now, I don't want to put Chicago down because Detroit has Aretha and Stevie, but Chicago got Curtis Mayfield, so I don't want to go too far with this thing.
12: No.
11: Oh, no. But New York... You know, Luther and Sonny Rollins, we don't have Aretha and Curtis, you see.
12: Uh-huh.
11: Yeah. And I grew up in California. We got Sly Stone, so we won't get into a regional battle on this.
12: Well, we can go down now for a couple hours.
11: I know
12: on
11: you
12: this.
11: From Kansas and Oklahoma, so you got Gap Band.
12: That's right.
11: Greenwood Arch and Pine.
12: That's right. That's right.
11: Black Wall Street. That's where I was born in Tulsa. You know it. I was born in the same hospital as the Wilson brothers.
12: Oh, no kidding.
11: His mother and my mother dropped us same month. No, the same year, within 6 months.
12: About that.
11: Moton House. Yeah. They burned it down. Y'all know about Black Wall Street, right?
12: That's why I told Dr. West before, it's extraordinary that he was born in Tulsa and that huge, so often unspoken chapter of black life in America. I want to talk a little bit now about our theme and the quest for common ground.
11: Absolutely.
12: Anybody who has watched you over the years in your many, many appearances, on various programs. People love to pitch you against somebody that they know you don't have much common ground with. And I know that people have driven you crazy over the years, and you have somehow, you've done your best to try to find respect and civility for positions that I have to believe you don't really have a ton of respect for. Have you done that?
11: No, I mean, I learned in Vacation Bible School, Christian hatred. And Christian hatred means you hate the sin and still try to love the sinner.
12: Yeah.
11: And I take that very seriously. Because I believe each and every one of us are wretched. Just looking at you. But also wonderful. But you have the capacity to change. You have the capacity to go another way. You have the capacity to be better. You have the potential and possibility. And so I like to stay in contact with the humanity of others. I had this in Charlottesville when I had some very sick white brothers, the Klan and the neo-Nazis walked up to me with gun and had the mask on and ammunition pointed at me and said, "You're that brother who always calls everybody brother on TV." I said, "Yes, brother." Because I come out of a tradition where I don't ask for anybody's permission as to who I love and how I laugh. I'm a Jesus-loving free black man. You see. And so when I'm told to love everybody, love my neighbor, love my enemy, it doesn't mean I love what they do. It means they have a dignity, they have a sanctity that's been given to them by a living and a loving God that the world didn't give them and the world can't take away. And I try to stay in contact with that sanctity and that dignity which gives them the possibility of being better.
12: Yeah.
11: And that's not a political strategy. I understand that because you have to deal with power and the operations of power. But if all we have is military and economic and political power and have no morality and spirituality, we sliding down the slope to chaos.
12: Yeah.
11: The spiritual death.
12: If my math is correct, it's been 33 years since you wrote Race Matters.
11: No, you're right though, brother.
12: A third of a century. I'm really curious to ask you, so what you set out to write and say, what you hoped the impact might be 33 years ago, where are we today?
11: Well, I never thought it would get this bad. I really didn't, but you just don't know because you know, the great T.S. Eliot says, ours is in the trying, the rest is not our business. He says that in the four quartets, and it's a profound formulation that no one of us are in this business of trying to make the world better, assuming that we're in control and therefore it's always on the up and up.
12: Yeah.
11: You bear witness. That's Hebrews 12:1. The cloud of witnesses, to bear witness, run your race, do what you're called to do, and that's all you can do. No one of us are messiahs. And so I'm never surprised by evil. I'm never paralyzed by despair. I wrestle with despair every day. But there's retail despair and there's wholesale despair. There's Good Friday and the death of God on Saturday. And then something happens on Easter. Oh, shucks. Surprised by joy, you see. So that, in that sense, there was some break, you know, we had some progress, regress. We had that in the 1860s and 70s in this country, right?
12: Yeah.
11: And civil rights, voting rights, black folk, lieutenant governors, Louisiana, head of Supreme Court in South Carolina. Then all of a sudden, boom.
8: Cornel West.
11: The great Nina Simone writing. And that song written by Langston Blues, Langston Hughes called Backlash Blues. Get that massive backlash that takes place, you see. And it's up to all of us as human beings. We're not talking tribally. We're not talking clannishly. We're talking about human beings making moral and spiritual choices who attempt to be forces for good.
12: Well, have you come to believe, though, that you can be an agent of seeing progress, or are you Sisyphus? Pushing the rock up every day and it rolls right back down to the bottom of the hill.
11: No, Sisyphus is too Greek for me, brother. It's true.
12: One Sisyphus. You might want to give me a better cultural corollary. Yeah,
11: exactly.
12: I'll take it.
11: I know Albert Camus is crazy about him too. But no, Sisyphus comes from the kingly class. You know, I'm with sly. I'm with everyday people. James Clear, and I'm with ordinary people. And it's not even a question of just pushing it up, because he's being punished because he's been such a cruel king. That's part of the Greek mythology of Sisyphus, you see.
12: Mm-hmm.
11: Whereas I'm thinking of a people who have tried to do what's closer to Job. It is no accident that the major figure in Negro's

0: spirituals, the 257 that we have recorded during barbaric slavery on barbaric plantation with those barbaric slave ships and auctions. The favorite figure was Daniel. Moses was number two. Daniel was number one. You see, what it means to be in the lion's den and still be able to smile. We thank Charlie Chaplin for that, because he understood catastrophe on the vanilla side of town. It's true. The way Eugene O'Neill does, the way Stephen Sondheim does. It's a human thing. I was talking to my brother from Finland with the Sisu. I don't know if he's here, but he was teaching me that this morning. Fortitude in the face of overwhelming catastrophe.
1: Right. Yes.
0: And that's something that we need.
1: Yeah.
0: And the best of America has always enacted that. And part of our challenge, and this is part of the crisis of America these days, you see, there's been 70 empires in the history of the species. United States, number 68. Thomas Jefferson called us an empire of liberty. Well, that's fascinating formulation.
1: Yeah.
0: Because it's magnificent in terms of the anti-colonial struggle against the British Empire. But you got indigenous peoples here, their land. You got enslaved Africans here, the labor, the precondition of the democracy, you see. So you had to have a dialectical read. You keep track of the magnificent breakthrough. You keep track of the underside of it.
1: Yeah.
0: And when you keep track of both of those, it means then that that cloud of witnesses, that great tradition of people who never caved in, never gave up, never sold out, tried to be the best that they could be in their respective context and in their lanes. No one of us should be imitating each other at all.
1: Yeah.
0: I know I'm not a politician. Well, I ran for office, so I shouldn't say that too loudly. But I know that I'm not a politician. I have a calling.
1: You ran for president.
0: Yeah, I did run for president. But I was running for Jesus and justice. It just spilled over. And it's true. It just spilled over. Because I wanted the younger generation for them to see a campaign that was really trying to tell the full truth. The condition of truth is to allow suffering to speak. Everybody's suffering. So we had to have a discussion on poverty. We had to have a discussion on mass incarceration. We had to have a discussion on drones dropping bombs on innocent people of whatever parties and so forth and so on. So we didn't get locked into partisanship. We got locked into the quest for truth and beauty and goodness. And as a Christian, the holy too. And young folk need to see this because they are so overwhelmingly disenchanted with the narrowness, the truncated quality of the discourse. They're looking for people who, in the language of the great Ashford and Simpson team, this is Nick, this is Val, ain't nothing like
1: the real thing.
0: That's Detroit. That's Detroit. That's Detroit. They come out of White Rock Baptist Church of Harlem, but they recorded it in Motown. Oh, yes, ain't nothing like the real thing.
1: I love the musical references. This is just great. And people forget all the time that Charlie Chaplin wrote Smile.
0: That's Isn't that a beautiful song?
1: Smile, even though you're...
0: And then you get Nat King Cole singing it?
1: Yeah. Chicago, right?
0: Well, he's Alabama, but yes, right.
1: Well, he by it, yes.
0: That's exactly right.
1: I wanted to make sure in the time that we had left, we have a really interesting fight for Christian turf right now in America. We actually have a White House at war with the Pope, which is a really interesting place to be. Now,
0: we back to Chicago with the Pope.
1: That's right.
0: Looked like he got a little melanin too.
1: So,
0: but that doesn't determine his morality and spirituality. He just has Louisiana connection.
1: So, give me your thoughts on the fight for literal high ground in America.
0: Well, this is a very important one. I mean, the one between Pope and Brother Trump, the president, you know, it doesn't take a whole lot of ground to have higher ground than Trump. You know, I mean, he's not an exemplar of integrity, honesty, decency, spirituality, and morality. I think everybody can agree with that. I think people inside of his circle understand that. People inside of his family understand that. Because he makes certain kinds of choices. He's still a human being. He needs accountability like all of us. So that the Pope does have that higher ground in that regard. But the Pope's not Jesus either. I'm not saying that just because I'm Baptist. But we Baptists, we stumble over some truths sometimes. And so that in that dialogue, and when he's talking about the same kind of things of love and justice, sensitivity, solidarity with the weak and so forth and so on, that is a critique, not just of Trump, it's a critique of a whole wave of our precious fellow citizens. And I think we need a spiritual revival. We need a major moral renaissance. Young people need to see examples and exemplars of people who are willing to pay a cost and bear a burden in order to do what's right and to love and serve others, yeah, no matter what the consequences and the results are overnight. Because that's what went into us. I sit here because those who love me so poured some things into me that I've got to pour into others. I was told if the kingdom of God is within you, then everywhere you go, you ought to leave some heaven behind. And that's a grand way of being in the world. It really is. Look at that smile you got on your face.
1: You know what I'm talking about.
0: I do, brother.
1: I am so glad you came to here to Mackinac this
0: well,
1: year. Dr. Cornell West.
0: No, I'll take it. Brother, God bless you, man.
2: Oh, bless you too.
3: Professor of Philosophy and Christian Practice at Union Theological Seminary, Cornell West, speaking at the Common Sense Conference in Mackinac Island, Michigan. This conversation was moderated by journalist, musician, and author Devin Skillian.
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5: Danny Funt is the author of the book titled Everybody Loses, The Tumultuous Rise of American Sports Gambling. In May 2018, the U.S. Supreme Court struck down the 1992 Professional and Amateur Sports Protection Act in a 6-3 decision that legalized sports betting nationally by declaring the federal prohibition unconstitutional. According to Danny Funt, sports leagues oversight went from the position that, quote, gambling carries a serious risk of addiction and a long history of corrupting athletes and referees, to gambling is a relatively harmless wholesale form of entertainment, close quote. Mr. Funt points out that in 8 short years, sports gambling is now legal in close to 40 states. Danny Funt, you dedicate your book to my dad for teaching me sports and journalism. Who's your dad?
6: Peter Funt, and what an honor that was to get to shout him out in the first pages of the book. Such an important person in my life, a journalist himself, as well as a TV host. That's a bit of our family legacy, and an avid sports fan. And the stuff that he taught me about that and how much responsibility there is in being a journalist and how much integrity there ought to be in sports was really the motivation for why I took interest in this book.
5: People my age, and I'm a tad bit older than you, remember well some guy named Alan Funt. Who was he?
6: My dad just wrote his biography, which was a very fun project, and I learned a lot reading a manuscript of it. It comes out next year. Alan Funt could be called the inventor of reality television, of course, with his show Candid Camera, which was a fixture of prime time in the 1960s. It debuted in the 50s. It's been on TV in one form or another every decade since. It's actually the longest running entertainment program in television. I guess the longest running program period is Meet the Press, but Candid Camera holds that distinction. And my dad took over as host in the 90s. I've gotten to fool around in a few gags working for my dad, but it's such a great show and something a lot of people have great memories of, and we're hoping to bring it back.
5: Do you still have the Laughter Therapy Foundation?
6: Yes, that was something my grandfather Alan created. I forget who it was. It was some celebrity friend of his who was in the hospital and found that watching tapes of Candid Camera that my grandpa had sent him really made him not just laugh a lot, but feel better. And they picked up on that truth that laughter is the best medicine, and it's a nice thing to be able to give people facing difficult medical challenges. So Candid Camera for years has sent tapes to people in the hospital or people just dealing with something difficult health-wise. And yeah, it's hopefully done a lot of good.
2: How involved are you?
6: In laughter therapy?
2: Yeah. I mean, are you involved in the foundation and that project?
6: Unfortunately, no. My dad has inched me into the family business. I haven't been involved in that. Only heard all the good stories of people who've benefited.
2: There's a very strong personal connection in your book to me. And, you know, life is all about me. But it's in the first page of your introduction. And I'll read it because I did not expect to read this. Growing up in Lafayette, Indiana, Barrett once joked about relying on determination on the basketball court to make up for being, quote, a short little fat kid. Well, I was a short little fat kid, and I was from Lafayette, Indiana, but I never played basketball for Purdue. And what's the story behind mentioning Mr. Barrett?
6: No kidding. That's remarkable. Yeah, so Carson Barrett was a walk-on on the Purdue University men's basketball team a few years ago. Purdue was a powerhouse and still is, but they were in, I guess this was 2024, the number one seed and are entering into the postseason tournament, March Madness. And Carson Barrett earlier that year tore the meniscus in his right knee. So he had a choice. Do I get surgery or do I fight through it and practice with the team at least and be able to cheer them on from the bench? He decided to fight through it. Barely touched the court, though. But yet, in the first game of the tournament, Purdue is blowing out Grambling State, I think it was, as expected. And Barrett, like all the other bench warmers, gets to play in the final minute. And luckily enough, the ball comes to him in the corner. He's got a brace on that injured knee, but he catches and swishes a three-pointer. It's just his second basket that season. Really kind of a storybook moment. What so many people love about college sports, you could see how delighted his teammates were. Back in the locker room, though, as so many athletes tend to do these days, he gets on his phone and he starts looking at his mentions and messages on social media. And his night takes a terrible turn because what he hadn't realized was that three-pointer he made, the last basket in this game, totally irrelevant as far as who won or lost, was actually highly relevant to people who'd bet on the game because Purdue was a 20-something point favorite and Barrett's three caused Purdue to cover the spread. So people who bet on Grambling State to win against the spread, to win or lose by less than 20-something points, won their bets, and people on the other side suffered a pretty brutal last-second defeat. So people are messaging Carson Barrett things like, I hope you enjoy being a car salesman the rest of your life, or kill yourself, or even much worse, things I don't even want to repeat, all because he'd cost gamblers some money. And the thing that made me want to lead the book off with that story is it is such a distinct byproduct of legalization. Yeah, there were gamblers who get upset and take it out on athletes. But what we're seeing, someone at the NCAA told me, is like a wildfire burning out of control as far as the harassment and the threats that gamblers are sending toward athletes who cost them money. And that is kind of devastating because, you know, what did Carson Barrett do to anyone? He just hit a three-pointer. But it's the reality that athletes at all levels have to deal with these days.
2: What's the nastiest thing anybody has said online about your book?
6: Wow. Fortunately, I've been spared a lot of that. I've been surprised, honestly. I was bracing for it. And I'll get to your question, but as an example, you know, the book comes out January 20th, and I get a call, and caller ID says it's FanDuel. and FanDuel's the biggest sports book in the country. Of course, I had given them every opportunity to respond to information in the book pertaining to FanDuel. They had a full round of fact checking that they went over with me. But, you know, the book comes out, you expect they're going to, chew me out over something they didn't like that I published. So I answer the phone and it's a very polite customer service representative who says, "Danny, we notice it's been quite a while since you logged into your Fanbook account. What can we do to get you back on in betting?" And I laughed and I said, you know, I'm thinking clearly you didn't read my book or follow my reporting. But I told him I'm taking a bit of a break from sports gambling. Sorry to disappoint you. The nastiest thing I've gotten, I guess, is people who think I have a bone to pick or I'm on some sort of crusade. And I guess you could expect that because people are very defensive about their gambling, and certainly the industry is incredibly defensive about any sort of criticism. But I've actually been encouraged that a lot of people in the industry, from all sorts of bookmakers on down, have said, you know, this forced me to look in the mirror and take stock of what I'm doing, and are some of the criticisms and bad things you read about in the book, do they apply to me? I think that's a good thing.
2: Where did you grow up?
6: Carmel, California, on the Central Coast, a little south of San Francisco.
2: Tough living.
6: Not quite, yeah.
2: Where did you go to school?
6: I went to college at Georgetown, and then I went to grad school for a year at the Columbia Journalism School.
2: Where do you live now?
6: Charlotte, North Carolina.
2: Why do you live down there?
6: My wonderful wife, Sally, went to grad school for sustainability and corporate sustainability specifically, and she got a job to do that at a food service giant called Compass Group that's based in Charlotte. So I was writing the book. It didn't matter where I lived, and I was happy to move to Charlotte with her.
2: We have Alan, Peter, and Danny. Is there somebody coming after that that has the name Funt?
6: Lewis Funt, my one-year-old. I think he'd make a marvelous TV host one day. He'll be ready to go.
4: Danny Funt, author of Everybody Loses.
2: By the way, going back to your comment about redoing the candid camera thing, how far along is that thinking?
6: I don't know if I can get into too many details, but they've got a very high-profile, powerful partner who wants to bring Candid Camera back, and they're figuring out the specifics of that, but hopefully it'll be back on TV before long.
2: Explain to someone who's never seen it what it really looked like.
6: It's the first hidden camera show on television. At the time, that was a huge innovation. You know, TV in itself was in its infancy, but definitely the idea of hiding cameras and microphones was unheard of. And they did a lot of great sequences over the years. We don't like to use the word pranks. It's a little lowbrow for what we think of Candid Camera, but catching people in all sorts of funny situations. There's a famous gag in the 60s where people find themselves talking to a mailbox that has a speaker planted inside the mailbox. You've got a car that splits in two. An elevator where everyone's standing facing away from the door, and sure enough, the unsuspecting subject joins them and faces backwards. All sorts of iconic gags up to the present. A lot having to do with sports, because my grandpa and my dad are both huge sports fans. So Mickey Mantle, Muhammad Ali, Yogi Berra, Jackie Robinson, all have been on Candid Camera at one point or another.
2: I figured, and I'm not sure I'm accurate, that you were about 7 years old when your grandfather died?
6: Yep, 1999. He was living in California then, very close to where we lived, because he'd suffered a devastating stroke some years earlier. So my dad and my mom, Amy, moved out to California to take care of him, and that's where I grew up as a result.
2: I want our listeners to know that they can see a lot of you on YouTube from other podcasts, and some of the things that we won't be talking about are there. In addition, you can see your grandfather and your father on YouTube from some of the camera shows. I want to ask you, this is a journalism question, and this is way off the subject. We'll get back to the sports stuff. Nick Kristof, you wrote in an outfit called The Fine Print back in 2000.

0: were in that position, how I could set an example of what a good candidacy looks like, especially as it relates to how you engage with the media. And so the fact that Nicholas Kristof, who was such an iconic New York Times columnist, so respected, I think the publisher of the Times said might be the finest journalist of his generation. The fact that he decided to go home and run for governor of Oregon was such an interesting experiment. And I wanted to see, would he set an example as a candidate, but also for the reasons I pointed out. And unfortunately, what I observed and what I gathered speaking with him, but also maybe more importantly, speaking with a lot of longtime political reporters in Oregon, is that he was nowhere near the sort of ideal transparent candidate you would hope for. He was very resistant to taking confrontational questions from the press about why he was in the race, you know, his connections to Oregon, given that he'd been living all over the world for a lot of time since his childhood, where he stood on the issues, why a political newcomer should get to be governor of Oregon. All these very legitimate questions he really balked at answering, and he did a little bit worse as far as challenging the credibility of some of the reporters who were asking him those questions. So spoke with me on the phone. I wasn't very impressed with how he defended himself, and I wrote that profile. And he did not, as we know, he was not elected governor. He has not done anything in politics since then. And I found it all very disappointing, both as a admirer of his and just as someone who'd found that prospect tantalizing of a journalist entering politics.
1: Well, there was one interesting note that caught my attention. You said that he hired the law firm of Perkins Coie, which is very well known in this town for being the law firm for Hillary Clinton during her campaign, and that whole controversy over the Russians and all that. What did Perkins Coie do for him?
0: I think it had to do with his eligibility, if I'm remembering correctly, because
1: he needed 3 years. And this is from your column. He needed to have lived in Oregon for 3 years during this time.
0: Right. And that was sketchy, because whether or not his family owned property there, whether he was actually a resident, was challenged. And he hired this firm to help, make that case.
1: Back to your book. And I'm going to go through a long series of questions. I wrote this down as I'm reading your book, and I'm not a gambler. I think the last time I gambled was 25 years ago on a blackjack game. I won $54. That's the last time I've been close to it. But I don't know the business at all. So here are the questions, and I'll go down the list and just see if a lot of people listening probably have never gambled also. What's a parlay?
0: A parlay is a bet where you combine two or more bets, and all of them have to be successful for you to be paid. The intrigue is that if you happen to hit on all of them, you get paid a lot more than if you just bet on them individually. But the catch is that if any one of those bets is unsuccessful, the whole thing's a loser and you make no money. So it's always been around, but the online sports betting business, and now about 95% of this business in the U.S. is conducted online, they've really innovated the parlay game and offered all sorts of new ways to combine bets that were never available before, especially bets within a single game. And that's how a lot of people, especially young people, bet exclusively are these long shot parlays. They love the idea of, forget betting $10 to win $9. What if I could win $200 or $2,000? That's very enticing to a lot of people. The catch, though, is that the house bakes in a much steeper edge on those bets versus traditional bets on who's going to win or lose. So if you're betting against the point spread, let's say, typically the house will earn $5 or so for every 100 wagered. With these parlays, we're seeing them hold up to $30 for every 100 wagered. Quite a difference.
1: What's a micro bet?
0: That's another term of art that's basically an invention of online betting. The reason being, these micro bets are on things as

0: granular as, will the next pitch in a baseball game be a ball or a strike? Will the runner on first try to steal second? In a football game, will a possession result in a touchdown, a field goal, a turnover, a turnover on downs? All these different things on a minute-by-minute level are now available micro bets. And if you think about it, if you're in Nevada, you can't very well line up at a sportsbook counter and say, I want to bet on the next pitch. You know, that'll have happened before you reach the guy to place your bet. If you have a bookie, you can't phone him or track him down to bet that way. You can really only do it if you're betting online in real time. And it's why it's a huge growth area for the business. And they expect that now, I think something like 10 or 15% of bets are those sorts of micro bets. They think that'll grow substantially, especially as they integrate the platform you watch games with the platforms where you place your bets. They like the idea of one-stop shopping. So I could be watching and I could be betting on the same screen with the same credit card I used to be able to watch that game in the first place. That's where a lot of people think the business is headed.
1: Danny Funt, author of Everybody Loses.
2: What's a VIG? V-I-G.
0: VIG is short for vigorish, which refers to the house edge. It's why, let's say you like, you're watching the San Antonio Spurs face the Minnesota Timberwolves in the NBA playoffs, and you were to bet $10 on the Spurs and $10 on the Timberwolves. Were there no VIG, one team would win, one team would lose, and it would be a wash. You'd make no money and lose no money. The reality is if you bet on both sides of that, you would lose a little bit of money because of the VIG, because the house bakes an advantage into the odds. It's why, generally speaking, if you're betting on even odds, you know, a roughly 50-50 bet, you have to win about 53% of your bets to actually make money, which might sound doable, but then you realize that these odds are very precise. They're sort of the distilled wisdom of a globe's worth of betting activity, often millions of dollars or even much more than that on high profile games. And so overcoming the VIG is a borderline insurmountable task for the average bettor. Vigorish, I learned, is derived from vinegar. I don't know how they got there, but vinegar was what they used to describe how bitter gamblers were at the realization that they were playing at a inherent disadvantage, thus VIG.
2: What are prop bets?
0: Prop is short for proposition. These are typically statistical propositions within a game. Will Jalen Daniels on the Commanders throw for two or more touchdowns? Will Terry McLaurin, their receiver, catch more than 80 yards in a given game? On and on and on. There are often now thousands of prop bets within every game. This, again, is almost entirely a consequence of so much betting being done online. The ability to offer all those bets, to update the odds in real time as games are underway, is something these online sportsbooks have really mastered. You've also got live bets, because typically a lot of bets, really almost all bets, were placed before the game actually started. And then you'd sit back and bite your fingernails and watch. Now you're able to bet during the game on bets that update in real time, including these prop bets. So Terry McLaurin's prop might be 80 yards before the game, and then he has a great first half, and suddenly you can bet, will he have more than, you know, 110 yards by the end of the game, because they're updating those odds as the game plays out. It's very enticing to bet that way. It gives you so many more things to worry about. But it's also a road to a potential compulsive habit, because if you're able to bet on this minute by minute basis, as opposed to on a hour by hour basis, as you typically did, it tends to resemble something close to a slot machine. That's what I hear from a lot of gambling psychologists, that they see a very similar, psychological experience when you're betting that way.
2: Explain how it works for most people. sitting on the couch, phone in hand, on your computer? And you keep referring to the house. Who's the house?
0: The house are these sports betting companies, the FanDuels and DraftKings and BetMGMs of the world. These are multi-billion-dollar operations, many of them based in Europe, just because Europe has had such a head start in the gambling business. A lot of companies over there ended up dominating the U.S. marketplace, which, by the way, is a very frustrating fact for Nevada bookmakers who thought they would have a leg up on their own turf. It's largely not been the case. So you're competing against the bookmaker. They're on the other side of every bet. They're offering the bets, taking your bets, paying you out if you win. You mentioned that a lot of bets are placed on the couch, and that is somehow something that was lost on a lot of politicians as they were being pressured to legalize sports betting so quickly after this landmark Supreme Court decision in 2018. I've spoken with a number of politicians, including, for example, Charlie Baker, the former governor of Massachusetts, who signed a betting bill as one of his last acts as governor before becoming president of the NCAA, where he's been able to speak with so many college students and, more importantly, college athletes and hear what legal gambling means for them. And he told me that somehow he failed to connect the dots and realize that if we make it possible to bet any hour of the day from any place, the sports bar, your couch, the game, you name it, that is such a profound difference versus having to go to a casino, let alone go out of state to a place like Nevada or Atlantic City to track down a bookmaker. The ease of betting when you can do it with a few keystrokes on your computer or a few taps on your smartphone is just a whole new ball game. And it's part of why he says he wishes this had stayed in Las Vegas, because he and some other politicians just didn't fully appreciate what that would mean for the nature of how people interact with sports gambling.
2: You know, Washington, you've spent a lot of time here. There's a place called the Capital One Arena, and Ted Leonsis, who owns, or at least partially owns, the Washington Capitals, the hockey team, the Mystics, the women's basketball team, and the Wizards, one of the great losing teams of all time, the basketball team, started something in October of 2019. What was it?
0: Well, first of all, Ted Leonsis was one of the biggest evangelists for gambling legalization. He has a daughter who lives in the UK, and when visiting her, he just saw the streets lined with betting parlors and how obsessive Brits are about gambling. And he said, what are we doing missing out on that in the US? This could be so good for our business. He had a huge role in encouraging the other owners to get on board and ultimately lawmakers to get on board. As soon as legalization took off, he attached a brick and mortar sports book essentially to Capital One Arena. So you can go to a game and find a place, a very glitzy place, where you can place your bets in the arena. All of the Washington, D.C. Professional sports venues, in fact, have something similar. The Washington Nationals, right outside their ballpark, BetMGM, has a very visually appealing sports bar, I guess, where you can place a lot of bets. Caesars is the sports book that operates the betting venue at Capital One Arena, where the soccer team plays, what is it, Washington FC, right? Not the biggest soccer fan. Anyway, at their field, FanDuel operates a sports book on the premises. It's kind of remarkable to have physical betting locations attached to these storied sports venues, and that exists all over the country. I think maybe the most notable one is Wrigley Field, where the Chicago Cubs play, has a very expensive sports book next door operated by DraftKings. And I just find it so ironic to see maybe the most iconic or one of the most iconic sports venues in America now have this giant sports book attached to it, because the founding commissioner of Major League Baseball was a judge named Kennesaw Mountain Landis, a Chicago federal judge who was about as militantly opposed to gambling as anyone. He was a avid Cubs fan and went to a lot of games at Wrigley Field. So just the irony that Wrigley Field, of all places, has a huge sports book attached to it is really something.
1: Danny Funt, author of Everybody Loses.
2: Since I've been reading your book, I've asked friends if they can name the two states out of 50 states of the United States that does not allow sports gambling. They get the first one every time, Utah. They don't get the second one. Explain why those two states don't allow sports betting.
0: So the important thing to note is I think roughly a dozen states don't allow any form of bookmaking. I think what you might have in mind is gambling, period.
2: Gambling, period.
0: So whether it's a state lottery or even tribal casinos, Utah, and is it Hawaii? Is that the other one?
2: Yeah, you wonder. Yeah, you understand Utah, but based on the Mormons being based there, about what about Hawaii?
0: Right, totally opposite ends of the political spectrum. I've spoken with some people in politics in Hawaii, and I guess it's just deeply rooted in their culture. They don't want gambling. There have been a lot of efforts from the industry to persuade them otherwise, but they've fought it tooth and nail. And for now, at least, there's no legal betting of any sort in Hawaii. I've sort of floated, why don't you fly me out here and I could write a story about gambling in Hawaii, but no takers at the moment.
2: I actually looked up the states. I think it's 11 states so far that don't allow sports gambling. And it's a strange list. And I'm going to quickly run through them. Alabama, Alaska, Georgia, South Carolina, Texas, Utah, Oklahoma, Minnesota, Idaho, Hawaii, as I said, and California. Why? California, you would think, would be the leader.
0: Well, I find that gambling, but especially sports gambling, it's kind of a mishmash of political positions because it's not really clear cut as far as where Republicans and Democrats stand on this. In California's case and a number of other cases, states like Texas in particular, it's really tribal interests that are putting up the fight to stop that. They're very protective of what gambling and casinos do for tribal economies, and they've fought very aggressively to defeat ballot propositions in California that would legalize sports betting. In other states, particularly in the South, it's religion that's the big hang-up. There's such a long tradition of all monotheistic faiths, but definitely especially Christianity, being very sternly opposed to state-sanctioned gambling. So I think that's the case there. Maybe it's a matter of time before at least some of those states get on board. I'm pretty skeptical that Utah will ever cross that threshold, but I wouldn't be surprised if places like Georgia, that's been a holdout, or just this past year, Missouri finally legalized. The number of states continues to grow. I think that's to be expected.
2: Let me go back to my list. What's a palp?
0: Palp is short for palpable error, which is a British phrase that's been adopted in the U.S. It gets a little in the weeds, but I think it's pretty illuminating of how sports betting is being regulated and how one-sided it often is as far as giving these gambling operators the benefit of the doubt when they get into a dispute with a customer, because as we've discussed, they're offering an unbelievable number of bets on every game, thousands and thousands of things you can bet on for every game. And you can basically bet on every game under the sun all over the world, including like low level professional tennis or, you know, Middle Eastern cricket or all these random things you can bet on in the US. Naturally, you're going to post some odds that you regret. And that's sort of the name of the game. I guess the real skill is identifying odds that are mispriced and betting accordingly. Sometimes, though, there is an obvious error, what's sometimes called a fat finger, where let's say a team should be a 10-point favorite. They accidentally add an extra zero and suddenly they're a 100-point favorite. That's not very fair if you try to win a lot of money off a bookmaker for accidentally you know, entering a typo and taking your bet as a 100-point favorite, that there's no chance that a 100-point favorite is going to cover the spread. So in those cases, regulators have allowed sportsbooks to void those bets after the fact, these so-called palpable errors. The problem is there's no real clear-cut definition of what's a palpable error and what's just odds that a sportsbook regrets in hindsight. And as I said, the real skill of sports betting is identifying odds that you think give you as the bettor the advantage. So I'll give you one example. Someone kept betting at FanDuel that every player in the batting order in a baseball game would get a hit. That almost never happens. And FanDuel for a long time was saying, sure, we'll give you that bet. That's a real sucker bet. And they were losing and losing. And finally, there was a big blowout. And what happens in baseball games sometimes is they'll put a position player into pitch because they say, the game's out of hand. We're not going to waste a relief pitcher's arm. This is pointless. Let's just put, you know, the outfielder or the infielder in to pitch an inning or two. And in that case, a lot of hits start accumulating. So it's not so unlikely that everyone in the order will get a hit. And sure enough, one of those bets finally paid off and won, I think, more than $1 million. And I learned from someone inside FanDuel that initially they wanted to try to void that bet as one of these palpable errors. And some colleagues said, no, no, no, that's not fair. We got beat fair and square. Let's pay this person. That doesn't tend to happen. What I find is in all sorts of cases that are not those fat finger screw-ups, they are voiding bets because they're offering too many bets and making oversights as a result. One example was these hockey bets I came across where they were betting on a certain number of players not to score a goal, a huge long shot, but it happens. And an operator called Hard Rock Bet, that's active in a few states. They're the only sports book in Florida, but they're also in Ohio and a handful of other states. They tried to void those bets. And this, you know, really infuriated the customer because he said, I beat you fair and square, pay up, you know, a bet's a bet. That's about as fundamental as it gets. And the regulator sided with Hard Rock Bet initially. I think this was in Tennessee where I covered it, in this particular instance. They said, yeah, sounds like a palpable error to us. Let's let Hard Rock back out of it. And once I started digging around and asking the regulator to justify that, they reversed course and said, you've got to pay this customer. You owe them. Fair is fair. But it's just one example, as I was alluding to, of how regulators don't really know how to establish the rules of the road here. They're often not very versed in the ins and outs of sports betting, especially online sports betting and all the strange disputes that that creates. And so they tend to side with the operator. And maybe that's to be expected with the way regulatory capture tends to play out. But there are some pretty egregious examples of that with legal sports betting.
2: I think the biggest surprise to me reading your book was something called VIP hosts. What is a VIP host? How does it work?
0: And it was the biggest. Yeah, I'm sorry.
2: Go ahead.
0: It was the biggest surprise to me too. It was my favorite chapter to write. It was actually the first chapter I wrote. I sort of thought I'm going to write this book in order, but I've got this material. I've got to get this down. This is too good to be true. To my surprise, even having covered the industry for several years before I started writing the book, the VIP side of the business is everything. Something like 1% of customers account for 50% of the revenue. A lot of these are people who are betting at minimum thousands of dollars every week, and sometimes much, much more than that. I heard about a customer who was betting with DraftKings in New Jersey, and then he went and started betting with Fanatics. And just one customer moving from one operator to another caused a huge swing in market share in New Jersey, because as I found out, this person has lost more than $100 million betting on sports legally online probably the biggest whale in all of America, and as far as online sports betting is concerned. I wasted a bunch of time trying to figure out who exactly this person is. The closest I got was that they have inherited oil wealth, but I wasn't able to identify who exactly they are. But for these VIPs, sportsbooks will have hundreds of employees whose job it is to cater to those customers. They're showered with the most unbelievable perks you could imagine, especially if you're a sports fan. So as far as sports are concerned, we're talking about getting to throw out the first pitch at a Major League Baseball game, getting to have your kids take batting practice on the field beforehand, getting to play pickup basketball on an NBA court, getting to give the starting command at a NASCAR race, you know, drivers, start your engines. I got a kick out of the fact that for some VIPs in the New York area, a few years ago, the U.S. Open golf tournament was played on Long Island. And, you know, it's such a traffic ordeal to drive from Manhattan to Long Island. For these guys, they got to fly in a helicopter that landed on the golf course, thanks to being VIPs. It's just unbelievable what you get as long as you lose all that money. The key fact is to qualify. It's not good enough to just bet all this money. You have to be losing. And I heard some pretty brutal stories of that fact being discovered by certain customers. One guy in particular was a VIP with Fanatics in Ohio, and he told his VIP host, who, by the way, are keeping in touch with their VIPs day and night, texting them, going to games with them, taking them out to dinner, to play golf, to go out drinking, you name it. They're kind of tasked with befriending these customers.
2: Let me just ask you a quick question.
0: Yeah.
2: I'll personalize it. If I decided I wanted to get the VIP status.
1: Danny Funt, author of Everybody Loses.
2: How much money would I have to invest with FanDuel or DraftKings or Fanatics or any of the others that are out there?
0: You'd probably be willing to lose thousands of bucks a month at minimum just to get into like the entry level VIP status. Thousands of bucks a week might get you towards some of the better perks. And then betting and losing tens of thousands almost on a game by game basis is when you're going to get some of the really high level perks.
2: When you're losing, does the booker come to you and say, I've got a VIP host for you?
0: Oh yeah. Yeah. So this guy I was telling you about in Ohio, that's what happened to him. They reached out and said, we're so impressed with your betting. We'd love to make you a VIP with Fanatics. There's all these great privileges that come with that as long as you keep betting at this frequency. He said, great. I'd love that. And he told his VIP host that he's a big fan of the Pittsburgh Steelers and that they had a game. I forget if it was with the Cleveland Browns or the Cincinnati Bengals, but one of the two Ohio NFL franchises coming up. And they said, Fanatics said, perfect. We'll get you and your wife tickets for that game. Some time passes. He doesn't hear from Fanatics. It's a few days before the game and he says, hey, can't wait for the game. I realized it'd be nice if you could throw in a parking pass. Is that possible? And he got a very curt message from his VIP host saying, hey, we've noticed that you've been placing some bets that wouldn't qualify you as a VIP. And as a result, you're no longer a Fanatics VIP and we've had to revoke those free tickets. If you go back to betting the way you had been, maybe we can find some way of making this up to you down the road, but you're no longer a Fanatics VIP. All he'd done, the only sin he'd committed, he hadn't broken any rules, cheated Fanatics out of anything. All he'd done was start placing some winning bets on football, some pretty shrewd bets that gave him a good chance of making money. And that alone was enough to disqualify him as a VIP. That's how quickly they'll yank things from you. But it's probably the most ethically fraught side of the business just because they're really egging people on. And, you know, you might think, oh, these are ultra wealthy people. They can afford to lose all this money. They won't know it's gone. For one thing, just because you have a lot of money to lose doesn't mean it's necessarily healthy to be betting day and night. But also, a lot of people slip through the cracks who by no means can afford to lose that much money. I'll just tell you quickly a story of a guy I met who's in recovery for a gambling addiction. He told me he lost more than $100,000 with FanDuel over a year. He was a FanDuel VIP, and he said it made it so much harder to quit and get help, knowing that I was not only going to give up the betting, I was going to give up these VIP perks. And as I was talking to him, I was thinking of how people who'd worked at FanDuel and the other companies had assured me that when you're losing at this level and being egged on to lose that much money, they make a point of confirming that you have the income or the bank account to be able to afford that much losing. They promise that that's one of the consumer protections that they are taking the initiative to enforce. So I asked this guy, what were you doing for a living when you lost six figures with FanDuel as a VIP? And he said, I was a server at the Cheesecake Factory making $65,000 a year. And won't go as a surprise that he said FanDuel never asked what he did as a job. When I asked FanDuel about that, they said no comment. It's just a fact that a lot of people who have gambling problems are being egged on and incentivized to bet way beyond what's reasonable as a result of these VIP programs.
2: I took two things, and I used this in the introduction, but I took two things that happened over the last 30 years that seemed to make the difference. Tell me if I'm, well, if I'm right or wrong, it doesn't matter, but just explain this. The first thing was the Professional and Amateur Sports Protection Act passed in 1992. I'd ask you, what is that? And then the Supreme Court decision in 2018. How do these two things fit together?
0: So the Professional and Amateur Sports Protection Act, known as PASPA, was passed by Congress in 1992, signed into law shortly thereafter. It was something that the leagues, especially the NFL, but all of the professional leagues, had lobbied Congress to pass because this was sort of the post-Reagan era. A lot of states were facing severe budget deficits. The idea of raising income taxes wasn't very politically appealing. And so when that happens, states often turn to gambling as a quick fix to raise money. And a number of states, Oregon in particular, wanted their state lotteries to offer a form of sports betting. And the leagues petitioned Congress to stop that. They brought in legendary athletes like Bart Starr, the Green Bay Packers, Super Bowl winning quarterback. A number of others went to Capitol Hill to explain why gambling would be such a bad thing for sports if it were expanded outside of Nevada. It was convenient for the leagues that they had Senator Bill Bradley of New Jersey as an ally. Bill Bradley, of course, a legendary basketball player himself at Princeton on the U.S. Olympic team as a championship member of the New York Knicks. He spoke very passionately and eloquently about the known risks of gambling to sports, how they bring corruption, they increase rates of addiction, and they really just change fans' relationship with sports, whereas he said it could reduce athletes to roulette chips. And there was all this testimony before Congress where all the commissioners came in and described all of the reasons they were so opposed to gambling. There are a lot of quotes that you can look at now and your jaw just kind of drops seeing how quickly things changed. But one that I like to cite is Faye Vincent, who at the time was commissioner of Major League Baseball, was asked, would baseball ever get in the gambling business? And he said, that would make a mockery of the office I hold if Major League Baseball ever partnered with a gambling company. Now, of course, as we were discussing, you've got sports books attached to ballparks. You've got the leagues invested in a number of the top betting operators, all sorts of ways in which the leagues are entangled with the gambling business. The reason being this 2018 Supreme Court decision, Murphy versus the NCAA, named for Phil Murphy, the governor of New Jersey, a fact that is incredibly frustrating to Phil Murphy's predecessor, Chris Christie, who was the real reason that New Jersey was fighting to overturn PASPA. and bring legal sports betting to New Jersey. He and other politicians there saw Atlantic City casinos going out of business, racetracks suffering, and they said, why is it fair that Nevada gets to use sports betting to attract tourists who then go to casinos and lose a lot of money and spend money all over the state? It's only fair that New Jersey would be entitled to the same business. And Chris Christie had the clever idea of hiring Theodore Olson to represent them in court. They had both worked together in the George H.W. Bush Justice Department. Ted Olson was probably the most accomplished Supreme Court advocate of his era, and he signed on. He went 0-for-6 in appellate court. It seemed like this was settled law, PASPA that is, that the courts were in agreement, that it was constitutional, it was effective, there was nothing worth disputing. And yet, somewhat out of nowhere, the Supreme Court grants cert in late 2017. And at that point, it seems like they'd sort of tipped their hand, because why would you hear a case when there's no disagreement among appellate courts? It's been the law for a quarter century. That seemed to indicate that the justices were open to overturning PASPA. They have a very interesting oral argument. All of the representatives of the sports books are there, and some emissaries on behalf of the leagues are there. Chris Christie, naturally, is there as well. And a few months later, in a 6-3 decision, the court overturns PASPA and says this is unconstitutional. A few things I want to point out about that get misunderstood even today. And naturally, Supreme Court decisions tend to get oversimplified. But this one, I think it's mischaracterized in some pretty important ways. People say the court legalized sports betting, or said Congress lacked the authority to regulate sports betting, or said it would be a good thing if sports betting were legal nationwide. None of those things are true. In fact, the court went out of its way to say Congress does have the authority to regulate sports betting, which, by the way, they've been doing for, in one way or another, since the 1960s. PASPA was just the latest iteration of that. But by then, there wasn't the political will in Congress to pass an updated version of PASPA. And most importantly, the leagues, even though in court they were fighting New Jersey to preserve PASPA, behind the scenes, as I describe in my book, they were meeting secretively with representatives of the gambling industry and coming around on why this would be so phenomenally advantageous for their bottom line and how they could defend that flip-flop publicly. And a big reason why was the court. The court gave them the cover to say, okay, this is the new reality. We might as well adapt, even though there was a lot more to it than that.
1: Danny Funt, author of Everybody Loses.
2: One small insight that you gave us in the book, a man named Frank Fahrenkopf, who was the head at one time of the Republican National Committee, then a head of something called the Gaming Commission.
0: Yes.
2: But he also was the co-chairman of the Presidential Debate Commission along the way. And the board is made up of all kinds of people from both political parties. And as I was reading your book, I thought, this is an interesting connection. Is he still in the gaming business?
0: Not to my knowledge. It's funny, as I was interviewing him, I wanted to ask him about presidential debates, because I'm equally fascinated in that and how they've kind of devolved in recent years. But one thing that's notable about him, he was the founding president of the American Gaming Association, which is the industry's main trade group based in Washington, D.C. And it was just interesting to hear him describe the early formulation of the strategy to make gambling more politically palatable. And one thing that they touched on was this word gaming, that, yeah, you might hear gaming used to describe the industry, but no one says, honey, I'm off to the casino to do some gaming, right? It's if you say, I'm going to go gamble. And yet gaming, Frank Fahrenkopf realized, sounds a lot more innocent. You think of gambling and you think of addiction and broken, you know, families and lives upended, and just the idea that you probably wouldn't want to gamble beyond moderation. Gaming sounded a lot more attractive. And so that was the word they latched onto. And they still do that today. They really don't like even uttering the word gambling.
2: It was a 6-3 decision in the court. And at the time, Ruth Bader Ginsburg was on the court and she voted against the idea. But Elena Kagan voted for it, with the other five being what they say is on the conservative side, including the Chief Justice. Sam Alito wrote the opinion. So is it fair to say, without that opinion in 2018, at the moment, you would not have had sports betting in 39 states?
0: Without question. That opened the floodgates. I don't think there was any likelihood that Congress would be persuaded to, I'm blanking on the word, repeal PASPA. It took a 6-3 decision, and again, a pretty long shot decision, one that a lot of people didn't see coming, to make this all possible.
2: Is it also true that I hear you say somewhere that none of the league leaders would talk to you?
0: Yeah, quite disappointing. I spoke with some former commissioners, Paul Tagliabue, who was the commissioner of the NFL during those PASPA hearings. He was also chair of the board of Georgetown, where I went more recently. He died last year of Parkinson's. I was lucky enough to speak with him before then. I also spoke with Faye Vincent, as I mentioned, the former commissioner of Major League Baseball. But none of the leagues cooperated with my book. I thought, man, they're really going to want to tell their side of the story. Hopefully they recognize that the book might make a splash and sort of be an important marker of where things are up to this point, but they weren't interested.
2: What's ESPN Bet?
0: ESPN Bet was a sports book that ESPN agreed to do in collaboration with a gambling company called Penn Entertainment. They basically licensed the name ESPN to offer a new sports book. It's kind of remarkable, just as a yet another marker of how profoundly things have changed, because for so many years, ESPN and all the other sports broadcasters and media organizations barely even acknowledged gambling's existence. Yes, on CBS, you had Jimmy the Greek, this well-known odds maker and tout in Las Vegas, who would get on and sort of wink, wink, give his picks of who was going to win on Sunday. But beyond that, it was just not something that was a part of mainstream sports journalism. And I tell in the book a story of this high up editor at ESPN who wanted to start incorporating gambling coverage online, at least. And his boss, he was going to call it ESPN Bet, this vertical on ESPN.com. And his boss stopped him and said, "You can go down this line of coverage. You're not calling it ESPN Bet. We're not doing that." And now you flash forward, and ESPN had its own sports book that went by that name. They've since folded that. It was kind of a colossal failure, but they replaced it with a very lucrative partnership with DraftKings. And so appeals to bet on DraftKings are plastered all over ESPN when you're watching a game. When you're watching a studio show, it's really no different than what they had with ESPN Bet.
2: And ESPN is owned by Disney, and ESPN and Disney also together own ABC Television. I want to go. Is your timing okay? You still got some time?
0: Yeah, I'm great. Yeah.
2: I want to go back, and you don't have to give long answers to this, because I want to try to get through a bunch of these terms. Beat the closing line.
0: It's something your average bettor probably hasn't heard of, but it's all professional gamblers think about. So it's very difficult to outsmart the point spread. So let's say we're talking about a football game. A team might be a 3-point favorite, meaning if you bet on them to cover the spread, they have to win by at least 3 points for your bet to pay out. The closing line in that case is that team -3. If you bet them before the spread gets to 3, let's say they start as a 2-point favorite, and then a lot of people are betting that, so the bookmakers up the spread to 3. If you got in at 2, that means you have a very good chance of winning, because the spread is now greater than the odds that you were able to place your bet at. And by the way, the odds at a bet are fixed in sports when you place the bet. Unlike horse racing, where the odds update until the starting gun, if you do that, you've beat the closing line. So if you do that consistently, you have a pretty good chance of making money. And it's one of the things sportsbooks use to identify a professional gambler. If you're consistently beating the closing line, you're pretty likely to get limited, where they won't take your bets, or at least they won't take a lot of money that you want to bet. I've seen people betting on the NFL, which is about the hardest league to win consistently, just because so many people are betting on the NFL all over the world, who can't bet more than pennies on a single game because they've been detected beating the closing line consistently.
2: What's chasing steam?
0: This is another gambling term. I don't actually know where that phrase comes from, but what it refers to is when something happens, either a lot of bets are placed on a given side of a bet, or news breaks, let's say a star player is injured, or the coach announces some important strategy for an upcoming game, and the sportsbooks race to update their odds. If you pick up on that and you're able to bet before a given sportsbook has time to update its odds, that's called chasing steam. It's another pretty reliable way to win money long term, because there's all sorts of sportsbooks. Let's say 24 of them have moved the spread on a game and you bet on the one that hasn't. Chances are the 24 that moved the spread were onto something. And that, again, is a quick way to get limited, because you tend to know what you're doing if you're chasing steam and they don't want your bets.
2: What percentage of the American people are online betting?
0: We can only ballpark that. And that's such an important part of this story, is there hasn't been a federal report on gambling prevalence nationwide since 1999, as strange as that may be, given all that's changed since then. But I've seen estimates that maybe a third of people bet in some form or another.
2: What's a trader?
0: Traders are sportsbook employees who approve or reject the bets you want to place. They're also the people tasked with profiling customers. I was lucky enough to speak with a number of traders while reporting my book. And I just find that job fascinating, because it's such an interesting game to see bets coming in and try to anticipate who knows what they're doing and who's just kind of flipping a coin. Obviously, the majority of people are the coin flippers, and the every you know, 1 in 100 is actually onto something, so-called sharp bettors. And the challenge for traders is sniffing out those sharps, because you don't want to be on the hook for a lot of money if a professional is on the other side of the bet.
2: What's a sharp?
0: That's the term for professionals, or at least advantage bettors, people who have a system to consistently win money, or at least give themselves a good chance of winning. There's a whole lot of people who claim to be sharps who probably aren't. There's a lot of resume inflation in the betting world. I would say maybe 1 in 100 sports bettors actually make money long term. They could be called sharps. The rest of the clientele are called squares. That's who sportsbooks are really after. These people who are just kind of going off hunches and intuition, and frankly don't stand much of a chance.
2: We've gone far too far without asking a question about ownership. FanDuel is located where? Who started it? DraftKings, the same thing?
0: FanDuel was founded around 2010, 2011 by some entrepreneurs in Scotland. One thing I find funny about them is, so back then, this is well before the Supreme Court's decision, sports betting is still illegal outside of Nevada. And what FanDuel and its competitors picked up on is, we've got season-long fantasy sports, which had been very popular for decades. My dad actually wrote a book about the history of fantasy football. He says it was invented in the early 1960s. It took off, I'd say, at a much more mainstream level in the 90s with the internet, and to the point that basically all sports fans dabble in fantasy. And these guys recognized that you pick your players, you wait for the season to be over before you get to pick your players again. And yet picking players is the most exciting part of the process.